0: stop whatever I was doing, and flee to safety because flood is coming.
1: Many weren't as fortunate. The death toll is mounting in Nepal, and the same is expected in Tibet on the Chinese side of the border, where a glacial collapse is believed to have triggered a flash flood and mudslide that inundated nearly everything in its path.
2: As you can see, that house over there is half buried, but clearly it was one of the bigger homes here. One-story structures are mostly gone. They're buried underneath, and if they're not, only the roof is visible through the mud.
1: The deluge also destroyed roads and bridges, cutting off towns and hampering search and rescue efforts.
3: We are trying to intensify the search and rescue operations, but due to some, the heavy mud due to the flood, and even for the tunnels, the entry and exit points, they are closed, and it's very difficult to find out the, entry and exit point also.
1: But the biggest threat is that of another flash flood. Authorities had warned that a barrier lake that formed during the disaster was on the verge of bursting. It did overflow on Friday, and that briefly halted rescue operations. It also sent people to higher ground, to the hills and mountains where they watched with fear as the river swelled.
4: For us, the intensity of this flood and landslide is huge. Like, people here didn't expect it to be such huge. So people are literally scared because they don't have house, food, shelter, and the basic needs. We are being deprived from the basic needs. So people are literally scared. Some people don't have their sons, daughters, and it's an everything is lost.
1: But even as they've lost everything, people here say the prospect of another flash flood within days is unimaginable. Because what hasn't gone is the trauma. Barn Below Al Jazeera, Bidur, Nepal.
5: Carl Skow is the acting executive director of the World Food Program, and he says they've already managed to help thousands of households, but access is difficult.
6: I've been in regular touch with our teams, of course, on the ground, and what they tell me are, devastating scenes of massive destruction, villages washed away, roads, bridges, power lines destroyed. And so, the authorities have asked us now to step up and support some 10,000 households. Of course, the most immediate need here is search and rescue, but the second in line of need is food and water. And so we have found ways by pickup trucks, because the roads have been damaged, and able to deliver to almost 5,000 households with some emergency foods. But we're also building up our logistics capacity. We have already a humanitarian staging hub in Kathmandu established, and we're searching staff from our Bangkok office to be able to support also with emergency comms. Well, we have deployed these date bars and other high nutritious foods that are also easy to package, because it's tough territory. You can't cook food. Basically, you have to have ready to eat meals that are provided. But I think, we are building up capacity. We have been able, as I said, to reach 5,000 households already. We want to get to 10,000 within the next 24 to 48 hours, as requested by the authorities.
5: Now the risk of another flash flood hangs over rescue efforts. It's one of a number of glacier-related threats that the region is facing. Perry Wilton explains.
7: There are three vital questions we need to look at to understand what's happening here. What led to these flash floods? What is threatening the rescue efforts? And how can this be prevented from ever happening again? First, what led to the initial floods? Some analysts are saying that a colossal chunk of glacier likely plunged more than a kilometre on the other side of this ridgeline, on the border between Nepal and China. This sent a giant wave of water and rock down into Nepal and into China as well. More than 1,000 people have been reported missing in its aftermath. Then, to our second question, what's threatening the rescue efforts? Well, the answer can be found in this video that was released by the Chinese military. When the glacier collapsed, it left behind debris, and lakes known as barrier lakes, just like this one, are forming inside that debris. The water is often held up by weak barriers made up of loose rock, which you can see here. And if these walls collapse, it can lead to the release of millions of cubic liters of water downstream. Lakes like this one are just one of many ongoing geological threats to the wider Himalayan region.

0: Another example is glacial lakes. And you can see some examples here. There are a number of different types of glacial lakes. Some are created by collapsing or moving glaciers. Lakes like this one form when glaciers melt and collapse because of warmer temperatures, leaving behind deep holes in the ground. Water from the glaciers, rain, and rivers then fill these holes. And here you can see this ridgeline of soil that's pushed up by glaciers over time. And then when the glacier mounts, the water comes and fills that hole and turns it into another lake. All of this glacier activity has created unstable lakes across the Himalayas. Some of them are more than a kilometer wide. This map shows just how many there are across the Himalayas. A study in 2022 found that climate change has increased the number of glacial avalanches and landslides into lakes like these. This has caused a number of them to burst their banks. That brings us onto our final question. What can be done about it? Well, Chinese President Xi Jinping has issued a number of statements, and he's pushing to upgrade disaster warning systems across the region. While these floods seem inescapable, warning systems give people downstream precious minutes to move to higher ground. Slowly draining high-risk lakes has also been proposed, and researchers say that reducing emissions will lower temperatures, make glaciers more stable, and reduce the chance of a collapse in the first place.
1: It's now been 6 months since the U.S. and Israel began their war on Iran, launching coordinated strikes at the end of February on sites across the country. That day saw the worst single attack of the war so far, a strike on a school in the southern city of Minab. More than 175 Iranians, mostly school children, were killed. Families of the victims gathered at the school and cemetery to remember those lost. A preliminary investigation by the U.S. military found it was, quote, likely responsible for the strike on the school. 6 months on, parents are calling for accountability.
2: They have left a pain in the heart of Minab that will never go away. They think that now 6 months have passed. Our hearts have eased, but they haven't at all. It's getting worse. This pain is so heavy. All my son wanted was to come back home and wear his Eid clothes. The children left with so many dreams.
1: In Tehran and beyond, destroyed buildings are a reminder of the devastation, while economic hardship and psychological uncertainty continue to weigh heavily on millions. Tohid Asadi reports from Tehran.
3: 6 months after the commencement of the campaign of air strikes by the Americans and the Israelis, the impact of the war still looks fresh in some neighborhoods across the country, including this neighborhood in Tehran, where some of the constructions, like these ones, once used to accommodate ordinary citizens, have now been razed to the ground. The government says more than 3,300 civilians were killed during the war, with over 40,000 injured. According to Iran's Red Crescent, more than 125,000 civilian units nationwide, including approximately 102,000 residential units, have been damaged, ranging from minor damage to total destruction as seen here. The damage is not limited to homes. It also includes schools, universities, hospitals, factories, and other infrastructure. We speak to people about the scars left by destruction and their ongoing suffering.
4: Before the war, I didn't work. Since the war began, I've had to find a job to help support my household. I work at a clothing shop from 4 to 10 p.m. Everything has become so expensive.
5: I've lived through war before. We stood firm for 8 years during the Iran-Iraq war, when we had almost nothing. Now we are stronger, and we will stand firm again.
6: I feel like young people are losing hope. No matter how hard we try, we're getting nowhere. I've lost my sense of hope and self-confidence.
7: Business has dried up, rents have increased, and we can barely afford to pay our workers. We're struggling to get by. These are all consequences of the war.
3: The impact of the war is not just on buildings like this one, but also on an already deteriorated economy. Plus, there is an ongoing psychological impact, the uncertainty that continues to predominate almost every aspect of life for millions of Iranians. Tohid Asadi, Al Jazeera, Tehran.

0: conflict has strained relations between Iran and some of its neighbors, which it's now trying to repair. Speaking at a session at the International Conference on Islamic Unity, the Iranian foreign minister defended attacking U.S. bases in neighboring countries as legitimate targets. He insisted Iran never attacked Muslim countries or its neighbors. And in an interview with state TV, Iranian President Masoud Pezeshkian said regional unity is needed to prevent Israel from attacking Muslim countries.
1: We must stand firm on principles we believe in while being flexible on secondary issues. We are working towards this with Pakistan, Afghanistan, Saudi Arabia, Turkey, the UAE, Qatar, Oman, Egypt, and other countries. The ground is ready for cooperation with Azerbaijan and Turkmenistan as well. We need to change our approach. If we do, cooperation with our Muslim brothers will be much easier. We are brothers, not rulers over one another. We must join hands to bring peace and stability to the region and prevent Israel from easily attacking Muslim countries. This is possible through unity.
0: The U.S. military footprint across the Middle East has expanded to sustain the war effort. Roughly 50,000 troops are now stationed across the region. Two of America's three available aircraft carriers have rotated through, drawing them away from the Pacific. Alex Baird explains the strategy and the toll the war is taking on personnel.
2: It used to be gunboat diplomacy. Well, now it's aircraft carriers, and they are the crucial part of the U.S. military's strategy in the war with Iran. So, the United States currently has 11 aircraft carriers, and that is a lot. China has the second largest with just three. On one side, you have the older Nimitz class, and then you have just one of the newer Gerald R. Ford class. Most of them are currently sitting here in the United States at home, but three are currently deployed right there in the thick of it. And we'll touch on them in a sec, but what I want you to see is that right now in the Western Pacific, there isn't a single aircraft carrier. And that means US allies near China, we're talking Japan, South Korea, are left without that crucial piece of military support. The USS George Washington had been that, but it's been redeployed. You can see it right there to support that war with Iran. It's now joined the USS George H.W. Bush in the Arabian Sea. Now, you would have seen that third carrier before. Well, that was the USS Abraham Lincoln. That's been deployed now for more than 280 days, and it's on its long way back home. It's a long time at sea, a long time for a lot of crews. So let's zoom in to get a sense for just how big the Nimitz-class carrier is. Now, all three of those vessels deployed in the war with Iran have been one of these. From there to there, it's big. It's 332.9 metres long. On board each, there are around 5,000 crew. That's a lot of people to keep at sea for that long. On board the USS Abraham Lincoln, there are now allegations of food shortages and broken toilets and showers. And then we've got the important bit, the aircraft. Now, we don't know exactly how many there are, but generally there's around 70. And more than half of those are fighter jets, like these, seen launching from the USS Abraham Lincoln. So that's a lot of firepower, and all of it is very close to Iran. And that's come at a cost. No aircraft carrier deployed anywhere else in the rest of the world.
0: The Trump administration has moved to block parts of Egypt's second largest bank from the U.S. financial system. The Treasury Department is targeting branches of Bank Misr in the United Arab Emirates. The U.S. accuses the bank's Emirati branches of doing business with Tehran and enabling the Iranian regime. Eva McKend has more from the U.S. Treasury in Washington.
3: Treasury is moving from warning to actively cutting Iran off from the global financial system. The headline action targeting Bank Misr UAE, which Treasury says processed roughly $1.8 billion for Iranian shadow banking networks over just 2.5 years by proposing to strip it of access to U.S. correspondent banking. At the same time, the Office of Foreign Assets Control going after the people and companies behind those networks, including the manager of Bank Melli's Dubai branch and a Hong Kong front company accused of laundering money for a sanctioned Iranian exchange house. The message has been consistent all week in this new front of the war. If you help Iran move money, Washington is coming after your access to the dollar system too. Eva McKend, Al Jazeera, Washington.
0: Almost 100 soldiers taken hostage in Mali by al-Qaeda-linked fighters and Tuareg rebels have been freed in recent weeks, including Russian mercenaries. Bamako has publicly ruled out talks with groups it calls terrorists, but the releases suggest that channels of communication remain open while the fighting continues. Nicholas Hawk reports.
4: On the tarmac at Bamako's airport, General Dow greets his soldiers flown in from Kidal after being held by al-Qaeda-linked fighters and Tuareg rebels. Back in uniform, no longer prisoners of war, looking haggard, some injured, others carrying wounds too deep to see. They fought out of sight on a front line deep in northern Mali. Some were held for months, others for years, kept in captivity as they watched powerlessly their comrades die in a conflict tearing Mali apart. And so General Dow has a warning for those still fighting the Malian army.
5: Wherever the enemy is, we'll go after them and defeat them until they lay down their weapons. For those who are Malians, our country has a peace process that allows them to come back. So I want to make that appeal again. It is not too late. The door is still open.
4: Malian forces say they do not negotiate with groups they call terrorists. And yet, in recent weeks, almost 100 Malian soldiers, along with Russian fighters, have been freed. Tuareg rebels say at least some of those releases came in exchange for their own men held in Malian prisons. It comes months after coordinated attacks in April, when al-Qaeda-linked fighters and Tuareg rebels struck across Mali, seized key positions, exposed the army's vulnerability. So why are the prisoners being freed now? Sources in Mali tell Al Jazeera that Algeria helped mediate the release of their soldiers. On Monday, Mali's prime minister traveled to Algiers, carrying a message from Assimi Goïta to President Abdelmadjid Tebboune. The two countries are talking again after months of hostility. While the fighting continues, spreading beyond Mali's borders and across the Sahel, these releases offer a glimmer of hope. Algeria's mediation could open the way to talks and bringing more soldiers home. Nicholas Hawk, Al Jazeera.
0: Wildfires continue to burn across northern Algeria, killing at least 65 people and injuring hundreds. The fires struck the mountainous provinces of Jijel and Bejaia, devastating several communities and destroying large areas of forest and farmland. Witnesses described rapidly spreading flames that left residents with little time to evacuate. Some people reportedly died while attempting to leave their homes or rescue livestock and agricultural property. President Abdelmadjid Tebboune declared 3 days of national mourning on Thursday. A mass funeral was held after Friday's prayers for 39 victims of those wildfires. The Algerian prime minister attended alongside hundreds of residents. A witness told local media that 21 members of a single family are among the dead. The Israeli army has killed 3 Palestinians in an airstrike on Jenin refugee camp in the occupied West Bank. The military said it was targeting a car carrying a Hamas member and 2 of his accomplices. The Palestinian Red Crescent says Israeli soldiers raided the site of the attack, detained medics, and prevented them from helping the wounded. Military raids in the occupied West Bank are common, but Israel last carried out a strike there in February last year. Friday's strike comes as separate Israeli attacks killed at least 5 people across Gaza. An Israeli drone strike targeted a group of Palestinians north of Khan Yunis, killing 3 members of the same family. Another Israeli attack killed a Palestinian man in the Sabra neighborhood of Gaza City when a drone fired a missile at a group of civilians. And a third attack hit a tent of displaced people east of Gaza City, killing 1 person and injuring several others. Nikolay Mladenov, the high representative for the U.S.-led Board of Peace, told Al Jazeera that failure to comply with the roadmap could threaten the ceasefire and risk a return to war in Gaza.
6: If we allow for Gaza to continue in the situation that we have now, which is, you know, half of it under Israeli full control and half all the people squeezed in a smaller part, Gaza will be gone. It will be gone for good. And there's no going back from that. Or if we end up in a situation in which it escalates again into another war,

0: it will be so painful, so difficult, so dangerous that you know, there will be no going back from that.
1: Ukrainian President Volodymyr Zelensky has threatened to launch 1,000 drones a day deep inside Russia after Russian strikes targeted Kyiv and the surrounding region, killing at least two people and damaging warehouses and residential buildings. Other attacks were reported in the southern city of Kherson and in Zaporizhia. Ukrainian drones later struck a residential building in Sevastopol in Russian-occupied Crimea. At least four people there were injured. The debris also hit a children's nursery and more than a dozen cars. The latest attacks come as hopes for a new round of peace talks between Russia and Ukraine remain uncertain. Yulia Shapovalova reports from Moscow.
2: Kremlin spokesman Dmitry Peskov has said that negotiations for a peaceful settlement in Ukraine is on pause, with no new initiatives currently on the table. According to him, Ukraine knows perfectly well Russia's demands.
3: They do not want to discuss this through peaceful means, so we continue to ensure a positive dynamic for us on the fronts, and the operation continues.
2: Earlier, head of the Ukrainian president's office, Kirill Budanov, spoke about a possibility of a new round of peace negotiations with representatives of the U.S. and Russia in September. The Kremlin reported that it had no information about the timing of such a meeting. Yulia Shapovalova, Al Jazeera, Moscow.
1: The United Kingdom is facing one of its worst droughts in years. Reservoir levels have fallen sharply, highlighting years of underinvestment in water infrastructure. But plans to build new reservoirs are facing growing opposition from local communities. Rory Challens reports from Essex in eastern England.
4: Three quarters of England and all of Wales are currently in drought. It is the third in 5 years, and it's putting real strain on water supplies. This reservoir here, it's Hanningfield in Essex, and it is almost half empty. It's one of seven that the Environment Agency says is exceptionally low. Another 14 it classifies as notably low for this time of year. And adding further strain, no new reservoir has been built in England since the early 1990s. In Oxfordshire, a water company has been trying for two decades. Workers dig survey trenches at the proposed White Horse Reservoir. If completed, it will be a mega project supplying 15 million people, but not till 2040 at the earliest. Thames Water is still going through the complex planning process, one the UK government itself has acknowledged makes building infrastructure slower and more expensive here than in other countries.
5: People are really starting to realise that investing in our water and investing in our water security for the future is essential. We've had the hottest and driest spring summer on record. We can no longer wait to invest in projects like this. We need to act now to make sure that we've got enough water for the future.
4: But water firms stand accused of dumping sewage into rivers, piling up debt to pay shareholders and bosses, and letting pipes leak while bills soar. Plus, every time the country tries to build something big, the same debate rages. People who live in or near areas about to be built on are understandably unhappy, like Julian Parfitt.
6: It's an ancient tree, so it's exceptionally large, and it makes it an irreplaceable habitat. 9.4...
4: The ecologist has measured and logged trees that would be destroyed if the reservoir he's campaigning against goes ahead.
6: It would make more sense to pipe water from wetter parts of the country rather than store a massive quantity of it in one of the drier parts of the country.
7: Can you stop it?
6: I'm hoping that common sense will prevail.
4: But views on common sense differ. In May last year, the government stepped in to speed up reservoir delivery. It wants nine new ones online by 2050, so drought and planning limbo don't leave the country high and dry. Rory Challens, Al Jazeera, Essex, UK.
1: Norway is in mourning over the death of King Harald V, who's died at the age of 89. People have been laying flowers and paying tribute to the monarch outside the royal palace in Oslo. The king, who spent 35 years on the Norwegian throne, has been in hospital receiving treatment for a blood infection. He's succeeded by his son, Håkon. Kara Legg looks back at King Harald's life.
8: He was known as the Sailor King,
7: a monarch who guided Norway through more than three decades of change with quiet dignity. King Harald V came to the throne in 1991, following the death of his father. But long before the palace, there was the sea. He was a competitive sailor who represented Norway at three Olympic Games. But that came after a childhood marked by war. Born in 1937, Harald was just three when Nazi Germany invaded Norway. The royal family fled, and he spent part of the war in the US before returning in 1945. Harald helped give Norway's monarchy a modern face. As crown prince, he fell in love with Sonja Haraldsson, the daughter of a clothing merchant. Their relationship challenged royal tradition when, after years of waiting, his father finally approved the marriage. But today, the Norwegian royal family faces a very different kind of scrutiny. Crown Princess Mette Marit has faced controversy over her past relationship with Jeffrey Epstein. And her son was sentenced in June to 4 years in prison after being convicted of two counts of rape, domestic violence and other offences. In contrast, Harald's own reign was defined by untroubled dignity, representing Norway at home and abroad, standing above political divisions. His informal style became part of his appeal.
8: 40 years, about 40 years.
7: And despite repeated health problems, he rejected calls to abdicate, saying he'd made a lifelong commitment to the Norwegian people. Now the country faces the end of an era with the loss of a king, a sailor, and for many Norwegians, simply a familiar presence.
1: Still ahead here on Al Jazeera, a war that was supposed to take weeks has now dragged into months. Is the Iran conflict now a forever war? That's coming up on This is America.
9: This is America, and this, of course, is the White House.
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16: From breeding heat-resistant coral in Palau to thickening clouds in Australia, 101 East investigates if new technology can buy time in the fight to save coral reefs in a rapidly warming world.
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0: Hello again. You're watching Al Jazeera. Here's a reminder of our top stories this hour. Nearly 2,500 people are still missing following devastating floods in Nepal and China's autonomous Tibet region. Now a newly formed lake is raising fears of another flash flood. At least 579 people have died in Nepal. The death toll in Tibet is at 5. Friday marks 6 months since the U.S. and Israel began their coordinated attacks on Iran. And while military action has subsided, Washington has ramped up its economic pressure on Tehran. Hundreds of Malian soldiers held as prisoners by armed groups in the country's north have been released. The army says they'd been held since April by al-Qaeda-linked fighters and Tuareg rebels. Mali's Ministry of Foreign Affairs says their release was mediated by Algeria. Now let's hand you over to Alex Marquardt and Manuel Rapallo for This Is America.
1: This is America, and after 6 months of conflict with Iran, the White House strategy has shifted to economic pressure as the standoff over the Strait of Hormuz remains at a standstill. So, have 6 months of war brought the Trump administration any closer to achieving the goal of denuclearizing Iran? We'll explore that and much more on today's program, but first, let's go to Alex Marquardt.

0: Marquardt in our Washington studio.
1: Thank you, Manny. The U.S. president promised that the war on Iran would be over in just weeks. We're now 6 months in. Thousands of U.S. troops are still deployed across the region. Gas prices here in the U.S. have spiked, and Iran's nuclear program, while damaged, is still standing. The global economy is in shock, while Tehran chokes one of the world's most vital waterways. Donald Trump, who campaigned against forever wars, now faces questions about whether he has started one of his own and what, if anything, this war has actually achieved. Let's go back to Manuel Rapallo, who explains.
2: At the start of the war with Iran, the Trump administration promised a powerful military campaign and a short one.
3: This is not Iraq. This is not endless.
2: 6 months later, the conflict continues, but the administration argues that it shouldn't obscure what American military power has accomplished. Objectives that at the outset were described in stark terms. Destroy Iran's missile threat, destroy Iran's navy, eliminate their nuclear infrastructure, and sever Iran's proxy support. American forces hit hard. Trump was declaring Iran militarily defeated within weeks.
4: We've beaten and completely decimated Iran. They are decimated, both militarily and economically and in every other way.
5: 6 months ago, President Trump said this mission could be accomplished in 4 to 6 weeks. Since then, U.S. forces have inflicted enormous damage on Iranian military and nuclear infrastructure. But battlefield superiority has not produced an end to the war, leaving the White House with a much harder question. What now constitutes victory?
2: Trump rejects criticism that the conflict has exceeded his original timeline, saying back in April that, quote, they like to say that I promised 6 weeks to defeat Iran, and actually, from a military standpoint, it was far faster than that. He argues the United States achieved its military objectives and that securing the right political agreement with Tehran is a separate matter. But even during those early weeks, Trump acknowledged there was unfinished business. Restoring secure passage through the Strait of Hormuz remains a challenge for Washington. The war is also competing with domestic priorities. Polling shows Americans remain overwhelmingly focused on the economy, and more than 8 in 10 Americans surveyed expect U.S. involvement in Iran to continue for an extended period. A stark contrast with the earlier promise that this would not become an endless war. And increasingly, the administration has defined the ultimate measure of success around one overriding issue, Iran's nuclear program.
6: The only thing that matters when I'm talking about Iran, they can't have a nuclear weapon. I don't think about Americans' financial situation. I don't think about anybody. I think about one thing. We cannot let Iran have a nuclear weapon. That's all.
2: Now, Washington is applying still more pressure, this time economic.
7: We are going to hold everyone accountable, and this is economic asphyxiation of this regime.
2: The administration says its ultimate objective has not changed, but the means of achieving it and the time Washington appears willing to spend doing so clearly have. Manuel Rapallo, Al Jazeera, Washington.
1: And here to discuss is Douglas Silliman. He is a former U.S. ambassador to both Kuwait and Iraq, and Brian Katulis, who is a senior fellow at the Middle East Institute. Ambassador Brian, thank you both for being with us on this six-month mark since U.S. and Israel launched this war against Iran. So we all remember in the first few weeks, reporters kept calling the president, asking him what was going to happen, and he kept saying, oh, this is going to be over in 4 to 5 weeks. Ambassador, it wasn't 4 to 5 weeks. We are now 6 months in, no end in sight. Where do you think this is going?
8: Well, I think that the United States and President Trump has sharpened his goals. When he launched this war, I don't really think he had a particular strategic goal he was aiming for other than the collapse of the Iranian regime, which didn't happen. And he came out in the following weeks with 5 or 6 different ideas. I think where we are now is he wants to get the Strait of Hormuz opened, and he wants to negotiate down and away the Iranian nuclear program. So those will be his goals. We're not close to either of those right now. And I think at the moment, neither the United States nor Tehran have the incentive to compromise or make a deal that the other side will accept. So I think what you're seeing right now may last for some months into the future, if not longer.
1: Is that sharpening the goals or lowering the bar?
8: It depends on how you define it. I think if you are a Republican in the White House, it is sharpening the goals. If you are watching from outside and a critical analyst, it is starting this without knowing what you were doing and lowering the bar to get out of it.
1: Yeah, it's certainly hard to imagine any conversation that is focused on the nuclear program at this point. There's so many other more pressing issues, I would think. Brian, at the core of this, as the good ambassador was just mentioning, is the Strait of Hormuz.
8: Yeah.
1: And how to unlock it. It is clear that it will not go back to the way things were before, certainly if the Iranians have any say in this, and they really do. When you look at the stalemate that the U.S. has gotten itself into, do you focus on the political players and influence in the Trump administration? Do you look at the intelligence assessments that might have been wrong leading into this, the influence from Israel, who, of course, you know, they pushed the Trump administration into attacking Iran?
9: I look mostly at the commander-in-chief. We have one leader, and he makes decisions. And the best that we can tell on the Iran war of 2026, he thought on the heels of the operation in Venezuela, if you recall, the one that snagged Maduro and gave America more of a hand in Venezuela, he thought it would be more like that. And I know people on his team who serve in government who have actually offered alternative assessments that this would not be the case. We know that CENTCOM for years has gamed out the scenarios of the possibility that Iran would try to close the Strait of Hormuz. He just thought, personally, this would be a quicker, easier thing to do. The reason I think he's in this bind right now, and what Doug had just mentioned, is in part, he was a coalition, part of a coalition of two. It was the United States and Israel. He was really not listening to some of our closest partners in the Middle East, including those who know Iran very well, but who have been attacked by Iran repeatedly over the last 10 or 15 years and were harshly attacked during this war. And I don't think he's listening collectively to that group of Arab countries, especially the Gulf Arab states, that actually can help pick the lock. And we know there's diplomacy ongoing. The Omani foreign minister was recently in Tehran. The Qatari prime minister and others were engaging here. What's missing, though, is a team approach. And if you've noticed, President Trump is not really, he doesn't incline towards team approaches in the Middle East or other parts of the world.
1: But if he wants these new economic measures to work, he certainly needs that team approach.
9: Yes.
1: We now have what they're calling Operation Economic Outcast. They've gone from the maximum pressure campaign to even more maximum pressure somehow. So, Ambassador, how successful do you think the U.S. is going to be getting not just allies, but Iran's closest trading partners who are adversaries on board with what the U.S. Treasury Department wants to accomplish?
8: Well, there's actually one piece of this that is the most important that will perhaps drive the success of this economic pressure, and that is the announcement a couple of days before the Treasury Secretary put this on the table that the United Arab Emirates was going to cut off economic contacts with Tehran. That's really important for Tehran. There are about 500,000 to 600,000 Iranians who live in Dubai and Abu Dhabi in the area. They have thousands of businesses that they have created, many of which have been providing Iran with legitimate platforms for illegitimate financial and trade deals. I have read that as much as 85% of the electronics that go into Iranian drones and missiles are traded by companies through Dubai illicitly as dual-use items or with a different address and then smuggled into Iran. So if the Emiratis are really willing and able to put pressure on those companies that are trading with Iran and doing financial deals with Iran, it could make it much more difficult for Tehran to rebuild. For the U.S. side, the most important country is going to be China. And with Xi Jinping coming in about a month for a summit in Washington, I don't anticipate significant pressure on China writ large at this point. I think you will see targeted sanctions, like Besant mentioned the other day, on a number of entities, individual pieces of China, but I do not think you're going to see Donald Trump putting significant pressure on Xi Jinping at this point, because he's trying to build a relationship with him, and the Chinese are probably going to be fine with that if little bits and pieces of Chinese business are constrained dealing with Iran, but it doesn't affect U.S.-China relations and U.S.-China trade significantly.
1: Xi and China have little interest in helping Besant and Trump out with this, right?
8: Well, they also have little interest in solving the problems of the Middle East. They have the ability to sell things into the Middle East. They do not yet they're not yet ready to take on the political problems that the United States and the U.K. and others in Europe have taken on for the past couple of generations. I think China is not yet ready to move into the Middle East, except in terms of commercial deals.
1: One key measure that this country has been using to measure dissatisfaction and the pain that Americans are feeling, of course, are gas prices.
8: Yeah.
1: And this is something that figures very much in the conversation about the upcoming midterm election. So 6 months into this war, American drivers are certainly paying the price for this war. The day before the first strikes, I was back in February, gas was on average just under $3 a gallon. Then Iran closed the Strait of Hormuz, where a fifth of the world oil travels through. Prices shot past $4.50 by May. Today, prices are still hovering above $4 a gallon. That's the highest they've been ever for this time of year. And it's nearly a dollar more than what drivers paid just 12 months ago. So, Brian, when we look ahead, Trump has told Al Jazeera this week that, in fact, there's no timeline when it comes to this economic campaign. We heard him infamously say a couple months ago that he doesn't think about Americans' economic situation. Do you think that really suggests that he is not focusing on these domestic concerns and is really focused on the long-term goals of what this country, this administration would like to get out of Iran?
9: I don't think he has a clear idea of the long-term goal in Iran because he's an improv performer in chief and he's shifted his policy literally every month. Go back to June during the Memorandum of Understanding signed with Iran. He was offering hundreds of billions of dollars to Iran and was trying to conduct diplomacy with them. The problem is we see this not just in Iran, we see it on Israel-Palestine, we see it Russia and Ukraine, is that he conducts a style of performative diplomacy, mostly through social media and public statements. He sends envoys that don't build trust and confidence that actually lead to deals of the sort that we had with Iran in 2015, with the Iran nuclear deal, which took many, many years to get there. And that's why I think he comes up empty. It's in part because he is his own commander-in-chief, and his style is actually going to prevent him. He clearly does not care about the domestic political implications for this, because he openly says this. He has an advantage here, in my view. The Democrats actually do not have a focused message in any clear way on these sets of issues. It's not like 2006, if you remember that midterm election, where there was extreme discontent with the Iraq war, and Democrats channeled that. Right now, we have a Democratic Party that doesn't know what it stands for. Actually, many want to avoid the Middle East and want to focus mostly on Israel-Palestine when this is the number one issue: inflation, gas prices, and food prices driven up by the war, but we don't have an opposition party that is actually framing it in that sort of way, which is surprising to me.
1: As we move into this economic stage, the U.S. is not drawing down its troops. We have the USS Lincoln, which is leaving after an extended period out there. The George Washington is coming in from Asia, leaving the Indo-Pacific empty. But Ambassador, if you look at the rest of the year, do you think we could see renewed American military action, or is it really going to be the economic levers that are being pulled and pushed behind the scenes?
8: I honestly don't think that Donald Trump wants to see significant American casualties. I don't think that he sees the value to significantly escalating conflict, military conflict with Iran, unless it is in response to some sort of Iranian provocation. The good thing in that is that I don't think the Iranians at the moment are either in want to escalate significantly. They want to take stock of Trump. They want to see what the results of the midterm elections are. Mm-hmm. And then they will evaluate whether or not they have got an opportunity to, through negotiations, secure sovereignty control fees of some sort over the Strait of Hormuz to consolidate their power. And they'll also be able to tell what, if any, damage to the Iranian economy this sort of new maximum pressure 2.0 campaign is going to have. I think even if a solution were made today and something was negotiated and the strait began to open, gasoline prices wouldn't be down by the time of the midterm elections. And frankly, there are a lot more complicated issues other than oil exports that still have to be dealt with. I don't think Trump understands the attitude of the Iranian regime, the new, younger, angrier regime mm-hmm. that has seen its senior leadership killed by the United States and Israel, and has a point to make that no one can do this to Iran. The problem is they don't really care what the effect of that policy will be on the Iranian people. They simply want to stay in charge in Tehran. They want to continue their control of the Iranian economy and security, and continue to rebuild the networks that have been largely dismantled or damaged over the past couple of years, particularly after the fall of Bashar al-Assad in Syria.
1: And on their economy, we have said for years that the regime, the IRGC, have been resilient in the face of these American sanctions, that it's the Iranian people who suffer. You know, obviously, they have taken a beating in the past 6 months when it comes to both the economy and their military strength. But, Brian, as the Americans ramp this up, do they really see a breaking point that would lead to, as Scott Bessin said, a collapse of the regime?
9: I think they hope, but hope is not a strategy here. And as Doug mentioned, this is a regime that wants to hold on to power, so much so that it will kill its own people on an industrial scale. It has, and it's killed thousands of people. And this is the two clocks that are going on here, is we've got midterm elections, and Trump is actually severely damaged domestically. The economic fundamentals are not in his favor. The other clock is the Trump team hopes that this pressure will collapse the regime at some point and somehow, but it didn't before. And I think the risk here, if we don't have an inclusive, going back to this point, consensus amongst our partners in the region, we're actually going to be vulnerable to what Iran does, to actually split us from our partners, to cut side deals, to cut deals with Oman or other places. And Trump, when you go into the region, many people say quietly, he doesn't really have a clear set of goals and objectives. He doesn't have a clear outcome that will benefit our security position in the region, and that worries a lot of people.
8: Well, let me double down on Brian's last point, because I think one of the weaknesses of this administration, Trump 2.0 strategy on Iran, is that we are not working closely with our allies. To some extent with our Gulf allies, we're not working with Europe. We're not working as closely with India as we could be. We're not working across the Middle East. We have thrown things into the Security Council at the United Nations, but without the backup of the full force of the U.S. government, there are a lot of opportunities that this administration could take to strengthen its position and build a coalition against Iran's control of the Strait of Hormuz, but they're just simply not putting the effort into it.
9: And I would add to that, it comes at a time when we're starting trade wars with countries like Canada, our closest ally and neighbor, and we have trade wars with virtually every country that we're going to ask to work with us to actually tighten the noose around Iran. The math does not add up.
1: So what happens to America's relationship with these Arab and Gulf allies once this war is over, once Trump is gone?
9: I think they're still going to remain very tethered to the U.S. security umbrella, as flawed as it has been for them. But they're going to continue to do what they've been doing the last few years, which is subtly hedging away from the uncertainty that exists in the American political system. This is not a Democratic or Republican point. It's one that we need to actually take care of our own. So we're going to build stronger ties with China, with India, with a number of countries, Europe as well. And they'll subtly start to, there won't be a break point because the U.S. military still is the strongest force, external force in the region. They'll still rely on it. But I think this drift that has been already underway, I think for more than a decade, will continue and will perhaps accelerate.
1: Brian, please.
8: What I was going to say is I disagree with Brian a little bit on the first point because although the countries of the Gulf are not happy that they had to endure the attacks from Iraq, they were happy that the United States brought in equipment, brought in ships, brought in the Navy, brought in the Air Force, and spent significant American resources to help protect them and teach them how to protect themselves. So they look around the world and they look at who else could have done this in the world, and there is nobody else. China wouldn't do it. Russia wouldn't do it. Israel isn't big enough to do it. It's only the United States. So whether they really believe in the future of the security relationship for all eternity, I don't know. But right now, they don't really have an alternative unless they can, over a generation, develop the kind of relationships and capabilities inside their countries that they're now thinking about starting.
1: Brian, you mentioned the suffering of the Iranian people.
9: Yeah.
1: And we have to highlight the difficulties that they have been facing over the course of the past few months, because decades of sanctions had already pushed Iran's economy to the brink. Before the war started, inflation was at 68.9%. Since the war began, food prices have risen by more than 128%. That's according to the Iranian government. So, Brian, how much worse off are the Iranian people now than before the war? And we should note that before the war, they had just come out of this extraordinary period of protest in which some 40,000 people had been killed, and then they listened to the American president saying, we are going to weaken the regime to the point where you will be able to take it over. So paint a picture for us of how the Iranian people are faring now, what their attitudes are towards the United States.
9: Well, they're desperate first economically, as your chart indicated, but they're desperate in spirit and want something different. The Iranian people actually are much younger, and they want a different style of governance than they've seen over the last 40, 50 years. And I actually think that will happen. I don't know that this war has helped accelerate that. And in some ways, in an odd way,

0: It may have actually tightened the grip of the most extremist hardliners of the previous regime. It's still the current regime, but hardliner voices that are willing to kill more people of their own, but also take more risks in the region. And this is where maybe Doug and I have a slight difference of the next couple of months. I do think there's some potential that the Iranian regime, as we see it right now, could try to provoke some sort of October surprise, some sort of military confrontation, because they use asymmetric force to make Donald Trump and the United States and some of our partners, including Israel, look weak. This period this fall, with the Israeli elections as well, very careful I'd watch, because it's harder to predict the leaders of Iran than it was in the past, and that was already a very difficult task.
1: Putting aside a failure to predict what might have happened during this war, Strait of Hormuz, et cetera, Ambassador, what do you think we really have learned, like original thinking that came out of the strongest military power in the world's inability to essentially defeat a much smaller military power?
2: Well, I think, frankly, we failed to learn the lesson of Ukraine, which is a country that has pulled itself up by its bootstraps, developed its own technology, used young, tech-savvy Ukrainians to build entirely new weapon systems to fight off one of the world's big superpowers. We didn't internalize this. It's a Pentagon problem, yes, and I think this war with Iran will probably accelerate the adjustment of American defense doctrines and American defense equipment and weapons. But it obviously was not internalized by the president and the political leaders of the administration before they chose to go to war with Iran. It's an asymmetric warfare in that we are the superpower of the world, but Iran is a country of 95 million people in a large mountainous country. They have got a long history, great pride, and I'm also afraid that this war is going to strengthen some public support for the regime in Tehran because they're being attacked by foreign enemies. They also are smart, highly educated, and have been able to domesticize big parts of their economy based on the first set of Trump sanctions back in 2017 and 2018. They depend less now on outside technology, less on outside expertise, and have developed factories, technology experts, scientists of their own. All of this said, we have not yet learned the lesson of the little guy being able to take out the big guy, or at least to stop the big guy from achieving his goals. The cost for the little guy may be great, but it will still be a strategic defeat if the president is unable to figure out how to define the goal he wants to solve and then actually get it solved through negotiations.
1: This rally around the flag effect is predictable. You talk about the cost. Let's talk about the human cost for a second on both sides, because after 6 months of war, we have this huge mounting human cost. According to the latest figures on the American side, 18 American service members have been killed and some 758 have been wounded. While in Iran, its health ministry has released an overall figure of nearly 3,500 dead, with some 26,500 wounded. In terms of the American military, Brian, do you think this discussion over ground troops is over?
0: I think so in the Middle East, but the bigger discussion in the military right now is how much we've drawn down our munitions in this war against Iran and how that actually is impacting other theaters. Case in point, Asia, but also we have challenges in Europe. And I think this is one of the lessons that we should have learned, not from Ukraine, but from the Iraq and Afghanistan wars, that military power and strikes without strategy, that using the military tactics without a clear diplomatic strategy and a political endgame that's defined, will get you into these quagmires. And this is so far a short-term quagmire. It's 6 months. But we're not seeing any off-ramps emerge here, in part because there's not been a clear articulation of the end goal. And as a consequence of this war, back to the main point, is that America is now much more exposed in the Middle East. The ground troops, I think, are almost likely to be pulled out. If you look at the Trump national security strategy and defense strategy, many of the ground troop presence in the longer term won't stay there because they were trying to pull them back to the Western Hemisphere and other places. But I do think things like the naval presence, just our footprint and our cooperation mechanisms, where Doug and I actually agree on a lot of this point, is that we're there to stay, but a more sort of productive pathway would be in partnership with our partners rather than just trying to dominate the region.
1: I only have about 20 seconds left. Ambassador, is Israel still a part of this war?
2: Israel's a part of this war, but I think Bibi Netanyahu, because he has elections and Trump has got the midterm elections, is wisely staying out of it. He also doesn't want Trump to criticize him publicly too many more times. It hurts his chances in Israeli elections, I believe.

0: So Israel will remain a factor after both sets of elections, and the new Israeli government and who is in charge is going to have a big impact on what happens next.
1: That's another ticking clock, another calendar to add to your list there, Brian. Brian Katulis from the Middle East Institute and Ambassador Doug Silliman, thank you both for coming in today. I really appreciate your time.
0: Thank you.
1: And that's all from myself and the team here in Washington. I want to hand it back to Manuel Rapallo and Al Jazeera's global headquarters in Doha.
2: That's it for this edition.

0: At 18:30 GMT or 2:30 p.m. Eastern, if you're here in the United States. From all of us here stateside, that's goodbye for now.
1: In a secretive, inaccessible corner of Myanmar, the separatist Arakan army is combating the ruling junta, and the Rohingya people are caught in the crossfire. Alongside human rights investigators and citizen journalists, Al Jazeera forensically examines the plight of this long-persecuted minority during the takeover of Rakhine State. Myanmar, bloodshed on the border, on Al Jazeera.
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3: 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They're a part of our new climatic reality.
2: Setting the agenda for tomorrow's discussions.
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6: Will the U.S. Democratic Party be forced to shift to the left? How is the United States reshaping Latin America? Is this the beginning of a new chapter in the Middle East? Join me, Steve Clemens, every week where I'm going to bring you the latest analysis, full apart fact from fiction.
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8: In every story, truth is priority. 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Every image is reviewed. Every detail examined. 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Al Jazeera. 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

0: Hello, I'm Riley Carlson, and this is Al Jazeera live from Doha. Here's what's coming up. Thousands are still missing in the Himalayas, and now officials fear a newly formed lake could cause more deadly flooding.
1: It's hard to believe this was a village full of houses just a few days ago. Coming up, we're on the ground in northern Nepal, the epicenter of Wednesday's devastating flash floods.
0: 6 months since the U.S. and Israel began their attacks, we look at the scars left by conflict in Iran and some of the challenges ahead. A 65 billion barrel deal. Donald Trump says the U.S. has reached an agreement to control a large share of Venezuelan oil reserves. And more than 100 Malian soldiers are released by al-Qaeda-linked fighters and Tuareg rebels, raising hopes for talks. Nearly 2,500 people are still missing following devastating floods in Nepal and China's autonomous Tibet region. The partial collapse of a glacier released a torrent of water, rock, and mud on Wednesday, leaving a trail of destruction. Authorities in Nepal say 570 people are known to have died, while in Tibet, the death toll stands at 5. And as Barnaby Lowe reports from Bidor, in Nepal, a newly formed lake is raising fears of another flash flood.
1: Shiva Adhikari had a house and a farm and a thriving livelihood. But nearly everything got swept away in an instant when a wall of water, mud, and debris came crashing down on Nepali villages. Now he lives in a makeshift tent across the road with his family and the few cattle he was able to save. Yet he says he's grateful to be alive.
2: My daughter called me and told me to leave the house, stop whatever I was doing, and flee to safety because flood is coming.
1: Many weren't as fortunate. The death toll is mounting in Nepal, and the same is expected in Tibet on the Chinese side of the border, where a glacial collapse is believed to have triggered a flash flood and mudslide that inundated nearly everything in its path. As you can see, that house over there is half buried, but clearly it was one of the bigger homes here. One-story structures are mostly

0: gone. They're buried underneath, and if they're not, only the roof is visible through the mud.
1: The deluge also destroyed roads and bridges, cutting off towns and hampering search and rescue efforts.
2: We are trying to intensify the search and rescue operations, but due to some, you know, the heavy mud due to the flood, and even for the tunnels, the entry and exit points, they are closed, and it's very difficult to find out the, you know, entry and exit point also.
1: But the biggest threat is that of another flash flood. Authorities had warned that a barrier lake that formed during the disaster was on the verge of bursting. It did overflow on Friday, and that briefly halted rescue operations. It also sent people to higher ground, to the hills and mountains where they watched with fear as the river swelled.
3: For us, the intensity of this flood and landslide is huge. Like, people here didn't expect it to be such huge. So people are literally scared because they don't have house, food, shelter, and the basic needs. We are being deprived from the basic needs. So people are literally scared. Some people don't have their sons, daughters, and it's an everything is lost.
1: But even as they've lost everything, people here say the prospect of another flash flood within days is unimaginable. Because what hasn't gone is the trauma. Barned below Al Jazeera, Bidur, Nepal.
4: Manel Fernandez is in Kathmandu and reports on the families anxiously waiting for news about their missing relatives.
5: And the search continues for survivors. This wall just at the teaching hospital of the Kathmandu hospital. This is what families have started doing. You have individuals. These are two brothers who we heard about. Again, there are mother and daughter. There are other places that we've heard that entire families are not contactable. And this is where families of the missing are coming to register the names. There's a list that has surpassed 1,400 at this stage in just one location. But mainly for them, it's the trauma of not knowing.
6: I have three brothers and they have been missing since the disaster. I really hope they can be found.
5: The Nepali government says there have been multiple challenges of dealing with this crisis. There have been basically the terrain that has made things very difficult. There are helicopters sometimes grounded because the terrain of flying through the gorges, ravines are so difficult. But they have said that all the offers of international assistance, they're holding on to them, but for the moment they can handle things.
7: If we need something specific that we can do, that is something away from our capacity, out of our capacity, then definitely we will request.
5: And the danger is not over. There are still ongoing warnings of further flooding and essentially danger that many people in this country have to cope with when dealing with the aftermath. Binel Fernandez, Al Jazeera, Kathmandu, Nepal.
4: Alton Byers is a mountain geographer and a faculty research scientist at the Institute of Arctic and Alpine Research at the University of Colorado at Boulder. He explains what may have caused the devastating flash floods and what needs to happen next.
8: Causes in this case is probably related to changes in permafrost as the world has gotten warmer since the end of the Little Ice Age. That's about 1860. And then especially after the Industrial Revolution, we've seen an increase in annual average global temperatures ever since. Mountains have warmed up too. And that was first manifested in the melting of glaciers and development of glacial lakes and glacial lake outburst floods. Now we're seeing that even permafrost at the highest altitude, 7,000 meters above, is being impacted as well. It no longer has that integrity it has had for millennia in holding up glaciers and rock, so which are now more susceptible to gravity, which means you get a massive breakage, which is what happened. That plummets down, and that begins a process of what we call a cascading series of events that, in this case, led to the horrific flood downstream. all of the destruction you saw as a result of building in floodplains. And the buildings that remain there, well, they're going to stay there and people are going to live there. So we need to look at things such as early warning systems that I think could be effective in cases like this. It takes about an hour, hour and a half for floods of this nature, in this case, to reach Trisoli and the other villages impacted. It's enough time if you have a proper early warning system, say modeled after the Hokkaido tsunami in Japan, the methods that they have there. I think it's one of the more promising things if we can't do what we should do, which is not build in these areas in the first place.
4: It's now been 6 months since the U.S. and Israel began their war on Iran, launching coordinated strikes at the end of February on sites across the country. That day saw the worst single attack of the war so far, a strike on a school in the southern city of Minab. More than 175 Iranians, mostly school children, were killed. Families of the victims gathered at the school and cemetery to remember those lost. A preliminary investigation by the U.S. military found it was, quote, likely responsible for the strike on the school. 6 months on, parents are calling for accountability.
9: They have left a pain in the heart of Minab that will never go away. They think that now 6 months have passed, our hearts have eased, but they haven't at all. It's getting worse. This pain is so heavy. All my son wanted was to come back home and wear his Eid clothes. The children left with so many dreams.
4: In Tehran and beyond, destroyed buildings are a reminder of the devastation, while economic hardship and psychological uncertainty continue to weigh heavily on millions. Tohid Asadi reports from Tehran.
10: 6 months after the commencement of the campaign of air strikes by the Americans and the Israelis, the impact of the war still looks fresh in some neighborhoods across the country, including this neighborhood in Tehran, where some of the constructions, like these ones, once used to accommodate ordinary citizens, have now been razed to the ground. The government says more than 3,300 civilians were killed during the war, with over 40,000 injured. According to Iran's Red Crescent, more than 125,000 civilian units nationwide, including approximately 102,000 residential units, have been damaged, ranging from minor damage to total destruction as seen here. The damage is not limited to homes. It also includes schools, universities, hospitals, factories, and other infrastructure. We speak to people about the scars left by destruction and their ongoing suffering.
11: Before the war, I didn't work. Since the war began, I've had to find a job to help support my household. I work at a clothing shop from 4 to 10 p.m. Everything has become so expensive.
12: I've lived through war before. We stood firm for 8 years during the Iran-Iraq war, when we had almost nothing. Now we are stronger, and we will stand firm again.
13: I feel like young people are losing hope. No matter how hard we try, we're getting nowhere. I've lost my sense of hope and self-confidence.
14: Business has dried up, rents have increased, and we can barely afford to pay our workers. We're struggling to get by. These are all consequences of the war.
10: The impact of the war is not just on buildings like this one, but also on an already deteriorated economy. Plus, there is an ongoing psychological impact, the uncertainty that continues to predominate almost every aspect of life for millions of Iranians. Tohid Asadi, Al Jazeera, Tehran.
4: The conflict has strained relations between Iran and some of its neighbors, which it is now trying to repair. Speaking at a session at the International Conference on Islamic Unity, the Iranian foreign minister defended attacking U.S. bases in neighboring countries as legitimate targets and insisted that Iran never attacked Muslim countries or its neighbors. And in an interview with State TV, Iranian President Masoud Pezeshkian said regional unity is needed to prevent Israel from attacking Muslim countries.
15: We must stand firm on principles we believe in while being flexible on secondary issues. We are working towards this with Pakistan, Afghanistan, Saudi Arabia, Turkey, the UAE, Qatar, Oman, Egypt, and other countries. The ground is ready for cooperation with Azerbaijan and Turkmenistan as well. We need to change our approach. If we do, cooperation with our Muslim brothers will be much easier. We are brothers, not rulers over one another. We must join hands to bring peace and stability to the region and prevent Israel from easily attacking Muslim countries. This is possible through unity. The Trump

0: administration has moved to block parts of Egypt's second largest bank from the U.S. financial system. The Treasury Department is targeting branches of Bank Misr in the United Arab Emirates. The U.S. accuses the bank's Emirati branches of doing business with Tehran and enabling the Iranian regime. Eva McKend has more from the U.S. Treasury in Washington.
1: Treasury is moving from warning to actively cutting Iran off from the global financial system. The headline action, targeting Bank Misr UAE, which Treasury says processed roughly $1.8 billion for Iranian shadow banking networks over just 2.5 years by proposing to strip it of access to U.S. correspondent banking. At the same time, the Office of Foreign Assets Control going after the people and companies behind those networks, including the manager of Bank Meli's Dubai branch and a Hong Kong front company accused of laundering money for a sanctioned Iranian exchange house. The message has been consistent all week in this new front of the war. If you help Iran move money, Washington is coming after your access to the dollar system too. Eva McKend, Al Jazeera, Washington.
0: The Iran war has strained ties between Washington and the United Nations. The UN Secretary General condemned the strikes from the outset, but the organization he leads cannot contain the crisis without cooperation from Washington. Al Jazeera's Gabriel Elizondo reports from UN headquarters in New York.
2: Within hours of the first American and Israeli strikes on Iran, the UN Secretary General delivered his verdict to an emergency meeting of the Security Council.
3: I have condemned the massive military strikes by the United States and Israel against Iran.
2: The U.S. ambassador rejected that characterization.
4: But where the UN lacks moral clarity, the United States of America will maintain it.
2: But when Iran's envoy accused the U.S. of lies at a council meeting, the U.S. defended the very institution whose judgment on the war its government had previously brushed aside.
4: This is the United Nations Security Council. You will not silence this body.
2: 6 months into this conflict, the relationship between the U.S. and UN has become pragmatic. Washington often embraces the Security Council when the target is Iran and dismisses it when the subject is the U.S. continuing the war. The U.S. backed a resolution demanding Iran stop blocking the Strait of Hormuz. Russia and China vetoed it. So the UN created a workaround, a registration and verification system for shipping with a deconfliction hub in Oman. But the UN cannot implement this alone.
5: It's clear when it comes to this war, Washington and the UN need each other. The UN says the strikes against Iran are a violation of the charter, but knows that it needs the United States' cooperation in order to help contain the fallout. Meanwhile, the U.S. mostly brushes off U.N. criticism, but continues to come back to this building to make its case. Gabriel Elizondo, Al Jazeera, at the United Nations in New York.
0: Still ahead here on Al Jazeera, a nation mourns the passing of Europe's oldest monarch. Norway's King Harald has died at the age of 89.
6: We travel to the city of Kaya. The two-hour road journey from Ouagadougou has become too dangerous.
7: The dangers are real. These Canadian forces carry live ammunition. We have two helicopters above us.
8: On boats like these that migrants pile up, this is where they eat and drink. Sometimes they run out of petrol.
7: Despite the risks, we're seeing residents returning to their homes in search of their belongings.
9: Displaced people living in dire circumstances without any help from the government.
10: From breeding heat-resistant coral in Palau to thickening clouds in Australia, 101 East investigates if new technology can buy time in the fight to save coral reefs in a rapidly warming world.
11: Hopefully our corals will be able to withstand the heat.
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0: Hello again, you're watching Al Jazeera, and this is a reminder of our top stories. Nearly 2,500 people are still missing following devastating floods in Nepal and China's autonomous Tibet region. Now a newly formed lake is raising fears of another flash flood. At least 579 people have died in Nepal. In Tibet, the death toll stands at 5. Friday marks 6 months since the U.S. and Israel began their coordinated attacks on Iran. And while military action has subsided, Washington has ramped up its economic pressure on Tehran. The U.S. president says Washington has reached a major oil agreement with Venezuela. Posting on Truth Social, Donald Trump said the United States of America has just entered into an agreement with the country of Venezuela on the biggest oil deal in world history. He went on to say U.S. companies have secured majority control of more than 65 billion barrels of Venezuela's oil reserves at no cost to the American taxpayer. Trump also said the agreement would be more than double American oil reserves, increase supply, and potentially lower fuel prices. Joining me now from New York is Ed Herz. He's an energy economist and a lecturer at the University of Houston. Ed, thank you very much for being with us to help us understand kind of what this all means. Oil reserves, as we know, does not mean barrels of oil ready to go. Is this as significant as the president is laying out?
1: Potentially so. That oil has always been in the ground. We've always known where it is. And anyone willing to go in and cut a deal with the Venezuelan government was more than free to do it. The issue is the ownership. Venezuela has nationalized foreign oil companies' assets multiple times, just like any other country, really, around the world. Russia's done it to U.S. companies. Israel did it to Noble, which is a unit of Chevron today. You know, even the U.S. government changes its mind on how to lease properties, how to pay royalties. And so, you know, this is a step in the right direction. But as we know from the meeting at the White House in January, you know, most of the major oil companies don't view Venezuela as investable at this time. It's going to be very difficult to get to where they're comfortable enough to deploy capital and move their employees to Venezuela to develop these oil fields.
0: Why is that? What are some of those challenges that are making oil investors leery about going into Venezuela at this time?
1: Well, the Venezuelan economy had been controlled by Maduro and prior to that, Chavez, and their military. And so gangs and payoffs and kidnappings and ransoms and that's the order of business in Venezuela. In fact, it was only months ago that five or six oil company executives were released from prison in Venezuela. The nation has not respected the rule of law, and that's of course what the U.S. companies are looking to do now to speak to Venezuela's favor. The nation did change its laws regarding inbound foreign investment for the oil patch. The nation has suffered tremendously. At one point, it was producing more than 3 million barrels a day. Today, it's producing approximately 1 million barrels a day. There is a huge amount of potential for Venezuela and to turn this country around to get its wealth back to help its citizens. This would be a very good start.
0: How difficult would that be, though? I mean, you mentioned specifically sort of the aging infrastructure there, the issues of what the industry looks like in Venezuela now. Surely for an outside oil company to come in, that investment is going to be very significant. They will have to believe that the payoff to doing so would be quite massive.
1: Exactly. And the points you've made are in the question are exactly the points I would be making back. Keep in mind that Venezuelan oil is not cheap to get out of the ground. I think the estimates were, $70-$75 a barrel break even. With scale economies, with major investment, perhaps that can be reduced. The cost of refining the crude oil is important. That has to be done. But also keep in mind that just because

0: the U.S. has cut a deal with them, that doesn't mean it's actually going to happen. You know, before the vast majority of these investments can be made, the Trump administration will be out of the White House. And keep in mind, the U.S. oil patch, which is now producing more than 14 million barrels a day, is going to be very unhappy that the U.S. government is using its balance sheet to create a new competitor.
1: If, as you say, hypothetically, this doesn't get developed, if nobody's interested in doing that right now, is having a claim to, as the president says, more than doubling America's oil reserve an insurance policy of sorts?
0: No, not at all. I guess if he's considering Venezuela a colony or some sort of government subsidiary of the United States, but you know that would of course require some sort of military protection, some sort of more enhanced and interconnected economic relationship, and that's not happening.
1: Okay. Ed Herz, energy economist and lecturer at the University of Houston. Thanks so much for your insight on this. We really appreciate it. Almost 100 soldiers taken hostage in Mali by al-Qaeda-linked fighters and Tuareg rebels have been freed in recent weeks, including Russian mercenaries. Bamako has publicly ruled out talks with groups that it calls terrorists, but the releases suggest channels of communication remain open while the fighting continues. Nicholas Hawk reports.
2: On the tarmac at Bamako's airport, General Dow greets his soldiers flown in from Kidal after being held by al-Qaeda-linked fighters and Tuareg rebels. Back in uniform, no longer prisoners of war, looking haggard, some injured, others carrying wounds too deep to see. They fought out of sight on a front line deep in northern Mali. Some were held for months, others for years, kept in captivity as they watched powerlessly their comrades die in a conflict tearing Mali apart. And so, General Dow has a warning for those still fighting the Malian army.
3: Wherever the enemy is, we'll go after them and defeat them until they lay down their weapons. For those who are Malians, our country has a peace process that allows them to come back. So I want to make that appeal again. It is not too late. The door is still open.
2: Malian forces say they do not negotiate with groups they call terrorists. And yet, in recent weeks, almost 100 Malian soldiers, along with Russian fighters, have been freed. Tuareg rebels say at least some of those releases came in exchange for their own men held in Malian prisons. It comes months after coordinated attacks in April, when al-Qaeda-linked fighters and Tuareg rebels struck across Mali, seized key positions, exposed the army's vulnerability. So why are the prisoners being freed now? Sources in Mali tell Al Jazeera that Algeria helped mediate the release of their soldiers. On Monday, Mali's prime minister traveled to Algiers, carrying a message from Assimi Goïta to President Abdelmadjid Tebboune. The two countries are talking again after months of hostility. While the fighting continues, spreading beyond Mali's borders and across the Sahel, these releases offer a glimmer of hope. Algeria's mediation could open the way to talks and bringing more soldiers home. Nicholas Hawk, Al Jazeera.
1: Wildfires continue to burn across northern Algeria, killing at least 65 people and injuring hundreds. The fires struck the mountainous provinces of Jijel and Bejaia, devastating several communities and destroying large areas of forest and farmland. Witnesses described rapidly spreading flames that left residents with little time to evacuate. A mass funeral was held after Friday prayers for 39 victims of those wildfires. The Algerian prime minister attended alongside hundreds of residents. A witness told local media that 21 members of a single family are among the dead. The Israeli army has killed three Palestinians in an airstrike on Jenin refugee camp in the occupied West Bank. The military said it was targeting a car carrying a Hamas member and two of his accomplices. The Palestinian Red Crescent says Israeli soldiers raided the site of the attack, detained medics, and prevented them from helping the wounded. Friday's strike in Jenin comes as separate Israeli attacks killed at least five people across Gaza. An Israeli drone strike targeted a group of Palestinians north of Khan Yunis, killing three members of the same family. Another Israeli attack killed a Palestinian man in the Sabra neighborhood of Gaza City when a drone fired a missile at a group of civilians. and a third attack hit a tent of displaced people east of Gaza City, killing one person and injuring several others. Nikolai Melandanov is the high representative for the U.S.-led Board of Peace, and he told Al Jazeera that failure to comply with the roadmap could threaten the ceasefire and risk a return to the war in Gaza.
4: If we allow for Gaza to continue in the situation that we have now, which is, you know, half of it under Israeli full control and half all the people squeezed in a smaller part, Gaza will be gone. It will be gone for good. And there's no going back from that. Or if we end up in a situation in which it escalates again into another war, it will be so painful, so difficult, so dangerous that, you know, there will be no going back from that.
1: Ukrainian President Volodymyr Zelensky has threatened to launch 1,000 drones a day deep inside Russia after Russian strikes targeted Kyiv and the surrounding region, killing at least two people and damaging warehouses and residential buildings. Other attacks were reported in the southern city of Kherson and in Zaporizhia. Ukrainian drones later struck a residential building in Sevastopol in Russian-occupied Crimea. At least four people were injured. The debris also hit a children's nursery and more than a dozen cars. The attacks come as hopes for a new round of peace talks between Russia and Ukraine remain uncertain. Yulia Shapovalova reports from Moscow.
5: Kremlin spokesman Dmitry Peskov has said that negotiations for a peaceful settlement in Ukraine is on pause, with no new initiatives currently on the table. According to him, Ukraine knows perfectly well Russia's demands.
6: They do not want to discuss this through peaceful means, so we continue to ensure a positive dynamic for us on the front, and the operation continues.
5: Earlier, head of the Ukrainian president's office, Kirill Budanov, spoke about a possibility of a new round of peace negotiations with representatives of the U.S. and Russia in September. The Kremlin reported that it had no information about the timing of such a meeting. Yulia Shapovalova, Al Jazeera, Moscow.
1: Norway is in mourning over the death of King Harald V, who's died at the age of 89. People have been laying flowers and paying tribute to the monarch outside the royal palace in Oslo. The king, who spent 35 years on the Norwegian throne, was Europe's oldest reigning monarch. He'd been in hospital receiving treatment for a blood infection. He's succeeded by his son, Hakon. Kara Legg looks back at King Harald's life.
7: He was known as the Sailor King, a monarch who guided Norway through more than three decades of change with quiet dignity. King Harald V came to the throne in 1991, following the death of his father. But long before the palace, there was the sea. He was a competitive sailor who represented Norway at three Olympic Games. But that came after a childhood marked by war. Born in 1937, Harald was just three when Nazi Germany invaded Norway. The royal family fled, and he spent part of the war in the US before returning in 1945. Harald helped give Norway's monarchy a modern face. As crown prince, he fell in love with Sonja Haraldsson, the daughter of a clothing merchant. Their relationship challenged royal tradition when, after years of waiting, his father finally approved the marriage. But today, the Norwegian royal family faces a very different kind of scrutiny. Crown Princess Mette Marit has faced controversy over her past relationship with Jeffrey Epstein. And her son was sentenced in June to 4 years in prison after being convicted of two counts of rape, domestic violence and other offences. In contrast, Harald's own reign was defined by untroubled dignity, representing Norway at home and abroad, standing above political divisions. His informal style became part of his appeal.
8: 40 years. About 40 years.
7: And despite repeated health problems, he rejected calls to abdicate, saying he'd made a lifelong commitment to the Norwegian people. Now the country faces the end of an era with the loss of a king, a sailor, and for many Norwegians, simply a familiar presence.
1: There is much more news and analysis for you over on our website at aljazeera.com. I'm Riley Carlson, and the news continues right here on Al Jazeera after 101 East. Stay with us.
9: on counting the cost. An historic alliance is at stake.

0: The U.S. and Canada imposed tariffs on each other after talks collapse. Consumers and businesses on both sides could pay the price. Will the dispute escalate into a full trade war? Or can the two sides still find an off-ramp? Counting the Costs on Al Jazeera.
1: From Australia to Thailand to the Caribbean, coral reefs are dying.
2: We estimated that we lost about 50% of the coral cover worldwide.
1: Scientists fear that up to 90% of what's left will disappear in a decade if temperatures keep rising. But some hope new technology could buy them time.
3: Yes, high hopes. Once the marine heat waves arrive, hopefully our corals will be able to withstand the heat.
1: Researchers are racing to find ways to help reefs survive. From breeding heat-resistant coral in Palau to spraying high-pressure sea mist over the Great Barrier Reef.
4: You might need only about 20 or 25 vessels to do that whole 10% of the reef.
1: But some fear it's too little, too late.
5: Yeah, look, I'm on a hiding to nowhere, being the cranky old guy who says this is a bad idea.
1: On 101 East, we're following this fight to save our reefs. Has the world's failure to tackle climate change doomed them to disappear this century? Or could some still be saved for the next generations?

0: 1,500 kilometres east of the Philippines is the tiny Micronesian nation of Palau. For centuries, villagers have fished at the nearby coral reefs. Now they pray the coral will still be around for their grandchildren.
1: If there's no reefs, there's no fish. If there's no corals, there's no living.
0: Uli Olsudong grew up in the fishing village of Olay, learning the rhythms of the sea and how it nurtured her family.
1: I can't imagine living without the ocean, you know? It's like a part of me.
0: Palau is one of almost 100 countries with coral reefs. Since 1998, a series of global heat waves has severely bleached almost all of them. Heat-stressed corals expelled the algae that gave them colour and nourishment, leaving fields of white exoskeletons. Tropical cyclones helped finish them off. But somehow, Palau's reefs bounced back. Around the world, coral is disappearing at an astounding rate, mainly due to climate change and the rising sea temperatures and superstorms that it brings. It took nature millions of years to create coral reefs. It's taken just decades for perhaps half the world's coral cover to die. But not in Palau. I'll show you. Palau recovered from the 1998 heat wave and has remained one of the world's top diving destinations. Many of its reefs are healthier than 10 years ago. Palau's president, Surangal Whips Jr., is not sure the good fortune will last.
2: I don't think there's any guarantees that that will happen. I think what we have found is that we have some very climate-resilient corals here in Palau.
0: He hopes that might help Palau and other countries hold the line against global warming.
2: Maybe be able to take some of those species and transplant them and help the planet.
0: The prospect of climate-resilient coral has put this nation of 18,000 at the centre of global research. Uli leads the Coral Futures team at the Palau International Coral Reef Centre, or PICRIC. They collaborate with universities in the US, South Korea, the UK, Australia, and the Philippines. They're testing which coral species best handle the heat.
1: We're trying to identify those corals that are very heat tolerant. And once we've known that, we try to grow them and we plant them onto the damaged reefs.
0: We're heading to Palau's famous rock islands, mushroom-shaped outcrops covered in lush forest. They're surrounded by fringing reefs and coral lagoons. Islanders have had a long culture of reef stewardship.
2: The chiefs would get together and they would say, okay, this area, no fishing. You've overfished it, you've destroyed it. We need to pause, take a break. We believe that the land is our mother and the ocean is our father. You don't abuse your father. You take care of your father and he takes care of you, right? Just like our mother, which is the land.
0: But the reef's health today will depend on how well they really withstand rising temperatures.
1: Today, we're going to do our planting of the coral that we collected last week and tested. Now we know their heat tolerance. We're going to tag them. We have three colors that will represent the high heat, the medium, and the lows.
0: The team plants the fresh samples at a restoration site to see if they perform as well as the lab tests suggest. It's the start of a long, exhausting day. After they finish planting, they inventory the samples they planted earlier. Dead or bleached corals are removed. The healthiest specimens are returned to the lab for retesting. It's a slow and painstaking operation, but it's showing early signs of success.
1: Long day. Woo-hoo. All the high stars are doing pretty well. And the mediums and lows are not doing very well, so we had to remove a lot of dead corals.
0: But the really heat-resistant ones are still going.
1: They're still holding on. Very strong, actually.
0: You look tired.
1: I know.
0: Hard work.
3: How long have you been under the water for?
4: Yeah, so Lauren, I want to show you something in the tank. Look.
0: Back at the lab, colleagues are trying to crossbreed the strongest corals to produce what some call super corals, hybrids with even greater resilience that could one day be exported. Cinzia Alessi and Lauren Piot are international marine researchers.
4: We spawn them together, and the offsprings that they create potentially have a higher heat tolerance, so they're able to survive a higher ocean temperature. And I think with that kind of study, we can share it with other places and they can implement it. They will also be able to prepare their reefs for the incoming ocean warming and bleaching events.
0: It's a race against time. Bleaching doesn't always kill coral, as Palau showed in 1998. When the water cooled, the algae returned and the coral eventually recovered. But with temperatures rising so fast so often, reefs no longer have time to heal.
3: Global warming, it won't stop. It'll keep going and going, and our atmosphere won't be able to withhold so much carbon dioxide. And with that, the ocean is going to, like, it's going to grasp this gas, and it's going to get warm, and it's not going to stop.
0: The El Niño year of 1998 saw the world's first ever global bleaching event, killing around 8% of the world's coral. But there have since been three more global bleachings, causing a cascade of destruction.
4: This is one of the biggest tanks that we
0: Researcher Cinzia Alessi says the most recent bleaching, which began in 2023, has been the worst of all.
4: Like last year, for example, was one of the most widespread coral bleaching events in the world. Around 80% of the coral reef worldwide were affected.
5: And overall, how much coral cover has the world lost in recent decades?
4: Well, we estimated that we lost about 50% of the coral cover worldwide. So it's a big chunk.
0: And that was with global warming of less than 1.5 degrees above pre-industrial times. The UN's Intergovernmental Panel on Climate Change warns that without big emissions,

0: emissions cuts, the world could reach 2 degrees by 2050 and 3 degrees or more by the end of the century.
1: Just talking about it is just so sad and scary. I can't really say I'm angry. I'm just disappointed that so little effort is being done. And us as a small nation, we're trying really hard here and just hope that the other countries will see the importance that the coral restoration efforts is doing. I just hope they, you know, they wake up and do something, you know.
0: While Palau's reefs have so far survived, it hasn't escaped the other dangers of a warming planet.
2: Secretary General?
0: As President Whips made clear ahead of the latest UN climate conference in Brazil.
2: We are also at war. Our shores are being invaded by seawater. Our homes are being blown away by storms. Our roads are being washed away by torrential rains.
0: He begged delegates to honour past promises to cut fossil fuel emissions.
2: 1.5 degrees is not optional.
0: The conference's final communique didn't even mention fossil fuels.
3: We need China. We need the US. We need India. We need Russia at the table. Because without their commitment, we're all doomed.
0: The United States once administered Palau as a UN trust territory. There's even a replica of their iconic Capitol building here. But President Trump has ignored Palau's pleas, dismissing climate change as a con job and abandoning the UN target to limit warming to 1.5 degrees.
3: Having the US absent puts a big hole in this effort. But I guess for a small island like Palau and the rest of us small islands, it means that we have to fight harder.
0: Scientists in one of the biggest Pacific nations are joining the fight. Dr. Dan Harrison is an Australian engineer with a lifelong love of the ocean.
4: I grew up on the northern beaches of Sydney, so you know, whenever I had a spare moment, it was always in the ocean, snorkeling or diving or surfing or spearfishing. And so that's what led me to become an oceanographer and a marine scientist.
0: In 2016, after mass bleaching on the Great Barrier Reef, he and some colleagues decided to find a way to help.
4: The basic premise was if the corals are getting too hot, there might be some sort of engineering way to help to cool them back down.
0: This is what they came up with, a system to spray highly pressurised seawater over reefs to stop them warming. Dan's team from Southern Cross University in Coffs Harbour has spent years developing and fine-tuning new designs.
4: So this is the final stage of our aerial spray system. So the entire system's actually contained in 3 shipping containers. Each one of these has 330 nozzles. This is very much a prototype that sort of developed to a stage to allow us to start testing.
0: They've trialled the system over 5 summers on the Great Barrier Reef. The microscopic droplets don't cool the sea directly, they thicken the cloud cover over reefs, reflecting sunlight before it warms the water. The team hopes to scale up the technology to protect up to 10% of the entire reef system.
4: At the moment, it can do an area sort of tens by tens of kilometres, but we're hoping to scale that up to hundreds by hundreds of kilometres while keeping the energy about the same as it is now.
5: So what's your time frame then for when you can actually start protecting the reefs?
4: Oh, that depends on funding.
0: The optimistic projection is to start deploying boats in 5 years' time. But not everyone's on board with this approach. At Townsville in far north Queensland, I've come to meet a venerated reef biologist, Terry Hughes.
6: Hello, Terry.
7: How are you?
6: Thanks for talking.
0: He's a professor at James Cook University and has spent decades watching the Great Barrier Reef's decline.
8: The reefs that I dived on 30 years ago are mostly unrecognisable today. There's still, you know, some corals. It's very patchy. Mm-hmm. And parts of the Great Barrier look still marvellous.

0: And of course, the tour operators know where those good spots are, and they take the tourists to it. And that's all great, but it does mask the gradual decline of the Great Barrier Reef, because people obviously are not taken to the parts that are no longer so wonderful.
1: Professor Hughes has conducted the most comprehensive surveys of Great Barrier Reef bleaching, flying over thousands of kilometres and matching aerial observations with underwater studies. He's sceptical of experimental restoration projects, seeing them as little more than a distraction.
0: I think the key issue for saving coral reefs is to deal with greenhouse gas emissions. It's the overwhelming issue, and the capacity for science to regrow corals in the face of escalating sea temperatures is really a drop in the ocean.
2: I absolutely agree, and I don't think anybody working on coral reefs and trying to protect them anywhere in the world would argue against cutting emissions as being the absolute most critical and most urgent thing that we need to focus on. But I don't think that this is a distraction. There's so much additional warming already baked in. We've left it too late, essentially, to save coral reefs just by reducing emissions. We needed to be on a downward trajectory a long time ago. And so I think now going forward, we essentially need to throw everything we can at the problem.
1: Australia's National Science Agency, the CSIRO, agrees. It's deploying baby corals, known as larvae, to regenerate reefs. Dr. Chris Doropoulos is heading field trials on the Great Barrier Reef.
3: Basically, we're developing a technique to get larvae back onto degraded reefs, and that's for restoration work. The technique that we use is seen as very scalable, because by releasing larvae on the reef, we're kind of working with the natural ecology of what larvae do anyway, which is disperse throughout reefs.
1: The project takes advantage of a spectacular natural event known as coral spawning. Once a year, hundreds of coral species release billions of eggs and sperm that float to the surface to fertilise. Most soon die, but some will make their way to reefs to form new colonies. The team collects millions of these larvae from the surface and transports them to a makeshift lab to improve their chances.
4: So how are the larvae looking, Dex?
5: They're looking really healthy,
4: yep.
5: Ready to settle tomorrow, which is a good sign.
4: Amazing. Some like to call it coral IVF, and I think that works, because like what happens in the water is we collect it all and they go through fertilisation, and then we nurture them until they're ready to kind of go out into the world.
1: The next day, they release 6 million healthy coral larvae into the reefs.
3: It's a slow release technique. So we collect these larvae and we distribute them into these devices that we've called larval seed boxes. Now, they're essentially a clear perspex box with phytoplankton mesh that allows water flow through them. We put those on the reef, and then when we're ready, we open the box so the larvae can slowly find their way out onto the reef when they're ready. They then work with the natural dispersal of what they find on the reef. So we get a high concentration at first to facilitate high settlement on that area of reef, and then they start to disperse away from the box with the currents, so then we get a really broad spatial coverage as well.
1: The aim is to spread the larvae as far as possible. The biologists release a dye to measure how far the currents could carry them.
3: In a best case scenario, we're covering tens to hundreds of hectares. I think that's the goal and the ambition.
1: Eventually, the restored reef should spawn their own larvae and spread coral even further. But that would still be just a tiny fraction of a reef system bigger than Italy.
3: We will always be looking for high-value pockets. So that might be high-value ecologically. So one reef might be a really important source reef for all of these neighbouring reefs that need repopulation by a spawning coral community on that source reef. Other high-value areas might be related to social importance, such as tourism, or they might be culturally significant for traditional owners, for example.
1: Scientists are adamant that their programs are not a substitute for cutting carbon emissions.
6: Restoration activity doesn't solve the problem, it just gives us a

0: There'll be more time to deal with the real problems.
1: But much of the funding comes from big emitters, including Australia's national airline.
2: Qantas is partnering with organisations such as the Great Barrier Reef Foundation to help protect and restore our natural environments.
3: There certainly is an element of greenwashing if you look at the companies who are supporting these projects. Qantas, for instance, in Australia, one of this country's biggest emitters through aviation, is a big promoter of coral reef restoration instead of actually doing something to reduce its greenhouse gas emissions.
2: Qantas is excited to be supporting this fantastic work.
1: Qantas insists it is reducing emissions, but environmental groups have strongly challenged this claim.
4: Saudi Arabia is hosting the world's first global coral reef summit.
1: The oil giant Saudi Arabia has become a major global sponsor of reef conservation.
3: Saudi Arabia has a national program in coral reef restoration, even bigger in scale than Australia's, and of course they have no intention to stop exporting oil.
5: We live on an island. Whether we like it or not, we need airlines. We need planes to get here. We need tourism. What we need to be working toward is, so how are we moving away from those fossil fuels? I think it's finding those right areas where you can win together. And then, of course, we need to encourage Qantas and Saudi Arabia, find ways that you can reduce, you know, use hydrogen. I was in Saudi Arabia and they're talking about green hydrogen. Well, let's do that. Let's find ways that we can continue to reduce emissions.
6: So these are all ecopores.
1: Professor Hughes fears the projects dilute focus on the climate emergency.
3: It sends what I believe is a false message to the general public that the clever scientists have got this. We can regrow the Great Barrier Reef. Climate change is not such a major problem because we can climate-proof the reef by genetically engineering corals, by breeding super algae, larval seedling device. We can cool down portions of the Great Barrier Reef with cloud brightening and marine fog generated by machines on the back of boats. And I don't see much feasibility or practicality in that approach.
7: These things can potentially work very synergistically. So if you're doing cloud brightening to take off some of the stress from climate change, you're also mass planting out thermally resistant corals and larval reseeding, then these things can really synergize and work together to give the Great Barrier Reef the greatest chance of persevering under climate change.
1: There's a lot at stake here for the planet. Coral reefs aren't just objects of beauty. Ecologists call them the rainforests of the sea, preserving a quarter of the ocean's biodiversity and supporting the lives of hundreds of millions of people.
8: If there is a general optimism, it's this. Many believe governments will be forced to finally take action to stop temperatures rising by 3 degrees, even 4 degrees, by the end of the century, at which point all this would be gone. Because if that were allowed to happen within our children's lifetimes, the loss of the world's coral reefs would be among the least of humanity's troubles.
3: The demise of the world's coral reefs will only affect a couple of hundred million people. Everyone will be affected by those sorts of extreme temperatures. The sea level rise over many centuries will be horrendous. The world's coastal cities will disappear. Agriculture will wholesale fail. Starvation, you know, it's unimaginable. And I don't think it will happen because by the time we're halfway there, we'll make it stop.
1: Most of the damage that reefs have already suffered has been out of sight. Only those who live off or study coral have seen the devastating loss. Uli Olsudong can only hope the work she does to save her tiny patch will be matched by fossil-fueled countries that have so far failed.
9: I wish I could take like people that never been in the water and just tell them, hey, look, you know what that is? That is a coral, and that is supporting this fish, this marine organism, and all of its

0: surrounding it. Hey, look, this is what I'm seeing. We don't want to lose this. Let's do something.
1: In the Philippines, exorcisms are in high demand. Priests in Asia's largest Catholic nation say there's been a surge in cases of demons taking over people's bodies. But

0: dangers of our warming planet. There's concerns that the chemicals may have leaked into the Ohio River, a major waterway connected to the derailment area.
1: All of this area is under a mandatory evacuation order, along with 1 million people across the Gulf Coast in the state of Florida.
2: This red banner behind me stretches all around the White House, more than 3 kilometers surrounding it.
0: The Border Patrol is actually cutting through this wire because there are asylum seekers who are baking underneath the sun. They're already standing on U.S. soil. They have a legitimate right to claim asylum here in this country.
3: Grief is incomplete without closure. Decades of war in Iraq have left in their wake one of the highest numbers of missing people in the world. With rare access to excavation sites, Witness charts the tireless efforts of DNA specialists to bring some solace and the prospect of justice and accountability. If the dead come home on Al Jazeera.
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5: 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They're a part of our new climatic reality.
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0: Hello, I'm Riley Carlson, and this is Al Jazeera live from Doha. Coming up on the program, thousands are still missing in the Himalayas, and now officials fear that a newly formed lake could cause more deadly flooding.
1: It's hard to believe this was a village full of houses just a few days ago. Coming up, we're on the ground in northern Nepal, the epicenter of Wednesday's devastating flash floods.
0: 6 months since the U.S. and Israel began their attacks, we look at the scars left by conflict in Iran and some of the challenges ahead. A 65-billion barrel deal. Donald Trump says the U.S. has reached an agreement to control a large share of Venezuelan oil reserves. And more than 100 Malian soldiers are released by al-Qaeda-linked fighters and Tuareg rebels, raising hopes for talks. Nearly 2,500 people are still missing following devastating floods in Nepal and China's autonomous Tibet region. The partial collapse of a glacier released a torrent of water, rock and mud on Wednesday, leaving a trail of destruction. Authorities in Nepal say 579 people are known to have died, while in Tibet, the death toll stands at 5. And as Barnaby Lowe reports from Bidor in Nepal, a newly formed lake is raising fears of another flash flood.
1: Shiva Adhikari had a house and a farm and a thriving livelihood. But nearly everything got swept away in an instant when a wall of water, mud and debris came crashing down on Nepali villages. Now he lives in a makeshift tent across the road with his family and the few cattle he was able to save. Yet he says he's grateful to be alive.
2: My daughter called me and told me to leave the house, stop whatever I was doing, and flee to safety because flood is coming.
1: Many weren't as fortunate. The death toll is mounting in Nepal, and the same is expected in Tibet on the Chinese side of the border, where a glacial collapse is believed to have triggered a flash flood and mudslide that inundated nearly everything in its path. As you can see, that house over there is half buried, but clearly it was one of the bigger homes here. One-story structures are mostly gone. They're buried underneath, and if they're not, only the roof is visible through the mud. The deluge also destroyed roads and bridges, cutting off towns and hampering search and rescue efforts.
3: We are trying to intensify the search and rescue operations, but due to some, you know, the heavy mud due to the flood, and even for the tunnels, the entry and exit points, they are closed, and it's very difficult to find out the, you know, entry and exit point also.
1: But the biggest threat is that of another flash flood. Authorities had warned that a barrier lake that formed during the disaster was on the verge of

0: bursting. It did overflow on Friday, and that briefly halted rescue operations. It also sent people to higher ground, to the hills and mountains where they watched with fear as the river swelled.
1: For us, the intensity of this flood and landslide is huge. Like, people here didn't expect it to be such huge. So people are literally scared because they don't have house, food, shelter, and the basic needs. We are being deprived from the basic needs. So people are literally scared. Some people don't have their sons, daughters, and it's an everything is lost.
0: But even as they've lost everything, people here say the prospect of another flash flood within days is unimaginable. Because what hasn't gone is the trauma. Barn below Al Jazeera, Bidur, Nepal.
2: Katrina Yu joins us now live from Beijing. Katrina, rescuers on that side have finally reached the port area. What does that mean? What's the status there?
3: That's right. After 2 days of long walking, Chinese rescuers have finally hit the worst hit area here in China affected by this flood, the port of Jurong. Now, the team that have arrived there, they arrived late on Friday, described what they saw as a scene of utter ruins, total devastation, which confirms what we have seen so far from satellite imagery. That area completely covered in thick mud, including a seven-story building, which is no longer visible at all. Now, this team made it to that area via the mountains because the roads there had been completely destroyed by that initial flood. They were going through mountains and cliffs, through thick foliage, a previously uncharted path before reaching there. It's a team of about 20, and they have rescue dogs with them. China now has about 2,000 people on the ground in the Jurong area. They've been split into three paths, those entering via the mountains, some are trying to make it through the river, and another group is repairing the road that has been so destroyed from that devastation. So they said now that that road has been repaired somewhat. They are making progress, and once they are able to improve that road, they can get more supplies and more heavy equipment and make more progress in trying to recover people and survivors.
2: A whole other operation before they can do the rescue and recovery operation. Katrina, in the meantime, China is monitoring a barrier lake, which they fear at this point may overflow and cause more flooding. How are they doing that?
3: That's right. So this barrier lake is about 1 kilometer upstream, and it has been an cause for major concern because on Friday that lake was already over capacity and overflowing somewhat, and there was concern that would cause a secondary mudslide downstream in those areas that are still recovering from that traumatic initial mudslide. Now, there is some good news on that account. China reports that they have set up a permanent 5-person team to monitor the lake, and according to state media, the lake seems to be draining and reducing in size, which is good news. So they'll continue to monitor that. We know on Friday that they were so concerned because to the point that they had to temporarily suspend rescue operations. They then deemed the risk manageable, and so far it seems to be heading in the right direction. However, they are keeping a close eye on it. There is more rain expected over the next few days. Of course, water is also entering that lake from the surrounding glaciers. So it's something that we need to, and the rescue teams need to be keeping a very close eye on.
2: Okay, Katrina, thanks for keeping us up to date. Katrina Yu, live for us in Beijing. Now let's speak to the Save the Children Nepal director, Tara Chetri, who's joining us live now from Kathmandu. Tara, thank you very much for being with us here. It is hard to imagine how difficult this situation is for people. It is nearly impossible to imagine what this might be like for the children who are going through this. What is the status right now of the rescue operations that you guys are part of, and are reunifications happening between children and their families at this point?
4: Yeah, thank you for having me. This is one of the most devastating disasters Nepal has faced in recent years. And of course, children are among the hardest hit. We estimate at least 18,000 children being affected. And many have lost homes, schools, access to basic services, and many may have been separated from families. Yesterday alone, we were able to reunify 9 children to the families, but then this will keep rising. Now that because of the access and all the, like, you know, the blockage, we've not been able to go up to those areas where, like, children are stranded or the families are isolated. So the good news is, as of yesterday, the alternative routes been identified that

0: we connect the road to Rasuwar, and hopefully we'll be able to send our SS team there, because our team's already there on the ground providing the relief. But yes, the reunification is the priority, and this has been an obstacle. So we're looking into it, and hopefully we'll be able to be there, assess, and you'd reunify more children to their families together with the government and the security forces.
1: What happens after something like that happens? What sort of supports are needed for children who have been through something like this?
0: So, you know, the aftermath is huge. The impact is going to be extremely traumatic because most of the children, we don't even know whether their loved ones or their families are there to be reunited. So the child protection risks are mounting. It's getting bigger. So as Save the Children, we are very concerned, and we have our team ready and also to connect so that they get their appropriate support. For example, in order to help them with their psychosocial stress, connect them to the mental health support that they need. So that's been worked out in conjunction to the immediate relief that we are providing.
1: And then longer term, Tara, when we look at things like schools that have been destroyed, communities that have been destroyed, what does the support look like for children trying to find a way back to those pieces for them?
0: So that's why the recovery part is equally important. Why we are like advancing with our relief, recovery should not be deprioritized. So the rebuilding, schools are destroyed. We already have a report of 69 schools been destroyed completely. So education can't stop. So there are around 18,000 children like out of school right now. And so immediately we need to start thinking about that and working together. So this is where Save the Children comes in together with the local government and their local authorities to build that. And also, like, you know, the infrastructure, like livelihood. So everything's been damaged. So simultaneously, if you don't start working. And the other important factor is the health risks, the vector-borne disease, the waterborne disease. So it's also mounting. So we cannot lose sight of that. And we've been working closely and to ensure that all kind of support is ready. And then, of course, like going into the recovery phase, which is going to be longer than this. And if you don't start planning now, this is going to be a big, big impact.
1: How do you do that, given the logistical challenges that are happening right now? What's the biggest difficulty or the greatest need for your organization to start laying out those supports for children in this area?
0: So right now, the priority has been like, you know, immediately reaching out. Of course, the information is one of the most important thing. Government is leading the whole response and rescue. So we're working with them to ensure that we have the appropriate data, information, so that we can assess the need and start planning the response plan. And also the costed response plan has to be in place. And we're also reaching out to the international donors to sort of like, you know, look into how much are they willing to support, because this needs a coordinated effort from all of us. And so like, you know, without the data information, so this is what we are really struggling with. And hopefully with the access now, with the new access that has been, that they've identified, because otherwise Russia was out of access. And the only thing that we were relying on was a helicopter. So once we get this information, which is the good news is it's taking speed. Today, we're looking at today's work. We are already laying our plans. And so, yes, already reaching out. We're in contact with the appropriate donors who are willing to support. So, yes, the plan's in place. Hopefully, we'll be able to get the support as quickly as possible. So coordination within this, decisions, and we are working with our local government here also and looking into all the bottlenecks, the challenges that would be a bottleneck for us to expedite and get the access there. So cutting up on the bureaucracies is something that we are already working together with Nepal government.
1: Okay. Tara Chetri, Nepal Director for Save the Children, thank you for being with us in what we know is a busy and difficult time for your organization. We appreciate it.

0: It's now been 6 months since the U.S. and Israel began their war on Iran, launching coordinated strikes at the end of February on sites across the country. That day saw the worst single attack of the war so far, a strike on a school in the southern city of Minab. More than 175 Iranians, mostly school children, were killed. Families of the victims gathered at the school and the cemetery to remember those lost. A preliminary investigation by the U.S. military found it was, quote, likely responsible for the strike on the school. 6 months on, parents are calling for accountability.
1: They have left a pain in the heart of Minab that will never go away. They think that now 6 months have passed. Our hearts have eased, but they haven't at all. It's getting worse. This pain is so heavy. All my son wanted was to come back home and wear his Eid clothes. The children left with so many dreams.
0: In Tehran and beyond, destroyed buildings are a reminder of the devastation, while economic hardship and psychological uncertainty continue to weigh heavy on millions. Tohid Asadi reports from Tehran.
2: 6 months after the commencement of the campaign of air strikes by the Americans and the Israelis, the impact of the war still looks fresh in some neighborhoods across the country, including this neighborhood in Tehran, where some of the constructions, like these ones, once used to accommodate ordinary citizens, have now been razed to the ground. The government says more than 3,300 civilians were killed during the war, with over 40,000 injured. According to Iran's Red Crescent, more than 125,000 civilian units nationwide, including approximately 102,000 residential units, have been damaged, ranging from minor damage to total destruction as seen here. The damage is not limited to homes. It also includes schools, universities, hospitals, factories, and other infrastructure. We speak to people about the scars left by destruction and their ongoing suffering.
3: Before the war, I didn't work. Since the war began, I've had to find a job to help support my household. I work at a clothing shop from 4 to 10 p.m. Everything has become so expensive.
4: I've lived through war before. We stood firm for 8 years during the Iran-Iraq war, when we had almost nothing. Now we are stronger, and we will stand firm again.
5: I feel like young people are losing hope. No matter how hard we try, we're getting nowhere. I've lost my sense of hope and self-confidence.
6: Business has dried up, rents have increased, and we can barely afford to pay our workers. We're struggling to get by. These are all consequences of the war.
2: The impact of the war is not just on buildings like this one, but also on an already deteriorated economy. Plus, there is an ongoing psychological impact, the uncertainty that continues to predominate almost every aspect of life for millions of Iranians. Tohid Asadi, Al Jazeera, Tehran.
0: The conflict has strained relations between Iran and some of its neighbors, which it's now trying to repair. Speaking at a session at the International Conference on Islamic Unity, the Iranian foreign minister defended attacking U.S. bases in neighboring countries as legitimate targets. He insisted Iran never attacked Muslim countries or its neighbors. And in an interview with state TV, Iranian President Masoud Pezeshkian said regional unity is needed to prevent Israel from attacking Muslim countries.
7: We must stand firm on principles we believe in while being flexible on secondary issues. We are working towards this with Pakistan, Afghanistan, Saudi Arabia, Turkey, the UAE, Qatar, Oman, Egypt, and other countries. The ground is ready for cooperation with Azerbaijan and Turkmenistan as well. We need to change our approach. If we do, cooperation with our Muslim brothers will be much easier. We are brothers, not rulers over one another. We must join hands to bring peace and stability to the region and prevent Israel from easily attacking Muslim countries. This is possible through unity.
0: The Trump administration has moved to block parts of Egypt's second largest bank from the U.S. financial system. The Treasury Department is targeting branches of Bank Misr in the United Arab Emirates. The U.S. accuses the bank's Emirati branches of doing business with Tehran and enabling the Iranian regime. Eva McKend has more from the U.S. Treasury in Washington.
8: Treasury is moving from warning to actively cutting Iran off from the global financial system. The headline action targeting Bank Misr UAE, which Treasury says

0: process roughly $1.8 billion for Iranian shadow banking networks over just 2.5 years by proposing to strip it of access to U.S. correspondent banking. At the same time, the Office of Foreign Assets Control going after the people and companies behind those networks, including the manager of Bank Meli's Dubai branch and a Hong Kong front company accused of laundering money for a sanctioned Iranian exchange house. The message has been consistent all week in this new front of the war. If you help Iran move money, Washington is coming after your access to the dollar system too. Eva McKend, Al Jazeera, Washington.
1: The U.S. president says Washington has reached a major oil agreement with Venezuela. Posting on Truth Social, Donald Trump said the United States of America has just entered into an agreement with the country of Venezuela on the biggest oil deal in world history. He went on to say U.S. companies have secured majority control of more than 65 billion barrels of Venezuela's oil reserves at no cost to the American taxpayer. Trump also said the agreement would more than double American oil reserves, increase supply, and potentially lower fuel prices. Ed Herz is an energy economist and a lecturer at the University of Houston. He says it's going to be difficult to convince major oil companies to invest the capital needed to develop Venezuelan oil fields because of uncertainty over ownership.
2: The issue is the ownership. Venezuela has nationalized foreign oil companies' assets multiple times, just like any other country, really, around the world. Russia's done it to U.S. companies. Israel did it to Noble, which is a unit of Chevron today. You know, even the U.S. government changes its mind on how to lease properties, how to pay royalties. And so, you know, this is a step in the right direction. But as we know from the meeting at the White House in January, you know, most of the major oil companies don't view Venezuela as investable at this time. It's going to be very difficult to get to where they're comfortable enough to deploy capital and move their employees to Venezuela to develop these oil fields. Venezuelan oil is not cheap to get out of the ground. I think the estimates were, you know, $70, $75 a barrel break even. You know, with scale economies, with major investment, perhaps that can be reduced. The cost of refining the crude oil is important. That has to be done. You know, but also keep in mind that just because the U.S. has cut a deal with them, that doesn't mean it's actually going to happen. You know, before the vast majority of these investments can be made, the Trump administration will be out of the White House. And keep in mind, the U.S. oil patch, which is now producing more than 14 million barrels a day, is going to be very unhappy that the U.S. government is using its balance sheet to create a new competitor.
1: Almost 100 soldiers taken hostage in Mali by al-Qaeda-linked fighters and Tuareg rebels have been freed in recent weeks, including Russian mercenaries. Bamako has publicly ruled out talks with groups that it calls terrorists, but the releases suggest that channels of communication remain open while the fighting continues. Nicholas Hawk reports.
3: On the tarmac at Bamako's airport, General Dow greets his soldiers flown in from Kidal after being held by al-Qaeda-linked fighters and Tuareg rebels. Back in uniform, no longer prisoners of war, looking haggard, some injured, others carrying wounds too deep to see. They fought out of sight on a front line deep in northern Mali. Some were held for months, others for years, kept in captivity as they watched powerlessly their comrades die in a conflict tearing Mali apart. And so General Dow has a warning for those still fighting the Malian army.
4: Wherever the enemy is, we'll go after them and defeat them until they lay down their weapons. For those who are Malians, our country has a peace process that allows them to come back. So I want to make that appeal again. It is not too late. The door is still open.
3: Malian forces say they do not negotiate with groups they call terrorists. And yet in recent weeks, almost 100 Malian soldiers, along with Russian fighters, have been freed. Tuareg rebels say at least some of those releases came in exchange for their own men held in Malian prisons. It comes months after coordinated attacks in April, when al-Qaeda-linked fighters and Tuareg rebels struck across Mali, seized key positions, exposed the army's vulnerability.

0: city. So why are the prisoners being freed now? Sources in Mali tell Al Jazeera that Algeria helped mediate the release of their soldiers. On Monday, Mali's prime minister traveled to Algiers, carrying a message from Assimi Goïta to President Abdelmadjid Tebboune. The two countries are talking again after months of hostility. While the fighting continues, spreading beyond Mali's borders and across the Sahel, these releases offer a glimmer of hope. Algeria's mediation could open the way to talks and bringing more soldiers home. Nicholas Hawk, Al Jazeera.
1: The Israeli army has killed three Palestinians in an airstrike on Jenin refugee camp in the occupied West Bank. The military said it was targeting a car carrying a Hamas member and two of his accomplices. The Palestinian Red Crescent says Israeli soldiers raided the site of the attack, detained medics, and prevented them from helping the wounded. Military raids in the occupied West Bank are common, but Israel last carried out a strike there in February last year. Friday's strike in Jenin comes as separate Israeli attacks killed at least five people across Gaza. An Israeli drone strike targeted a group of Palestinians north of Khan Yunis, killing three members of the same family. Another Israeli attack killed a Palestinian man in the Sabra neighborhood of Gaza City when a drone fired a missile at a group of civilians. And a third attack hit a tent of displaced people east of Gaza City, killing one person and injuring several others. Despite the destruction from Israeli bombardment, many Palestinians continue to return via the Rafah border crossing with Egypt. It's a painfully long process as Israeli soldiers strictly control who can enter and what they can bring. Hind Houdouri reports from Gaza.
2: At Nasser Hospital, families wait. They count every minute, every second, hoping to see loved ones that have been separated from for years. They gather in the early hours of the morning, watching for relatives arriving through the Rafah crossing. Among them is Huzaifa's family. His children have been waiting for their father and for the gifts he promised to bring. But before he arrived, Huzaifa warned them that the gifts might not make it into Gaza. He says Israeli soldiers would confiscate them. After a long and difficult journey, Huzaifa finally arrived and was reunited with his wife and children. But the bag he brought with him was almost empty.
3: The inspection was very strict. All our luggage was searched, and even small items like lighters were confiscated. They took our money and IDs and even mobile phones if they were packed inside our luggage.
2: For Huzaifa, this is what remained after the inspection. Only clothes. The rest was taken.
3: I was only allowed to bring clothes. All the perfumes were confiscated. All the toys for my children were taken from me. Everything was confiscated.
2: Huzaifa says he followed the instruction given by the International Committee of the Red Cross, but says he was still forced to leave behind most of what he had brought. He was not alone. Other women who crossed say they were questioned for hours, with some reporting that their jewelry was also confiscated. Journalist Hamza Sha'lan was traveling with his wife and his professional equipment. He says they were questioned for hours while his equipment was taken, and his passport was also confiscated.
4: I didn't expect that I'm going to enter Gaza without my passport. And this is the shocking part. I don't know why they took my passport. And I asked for it, and they was like, move.
2: Yet after all the waiting, questioning, and uncertainty, there was one thing that brought them back. The people waiting for them on the other side. For families separated for years, finally seeing each other again means more than the belongings they had to leave behind. It's a reunion they have been waiting for and a return to the place they still call home.
5: Despite the destruction and the lack of everything across the Gaza Strip, thousands of Palestinians are still waiting to come back home. And with the continuous restrictions and the endless interrogations and depriving Palestinians from everything they're carrying, thousands are still dreaming to come back home. Come back to Gaza. Hind Al-Khudri, Al Jazeera, Gaza, Palestine.
1: Ukrainian President Volodymyr Zelensky has threatened to launch 1,000 drones a day deep inside Russia after Russian strikes targeted Kyiv and the surrounding region, killing at least two people. It also damaged warehouses and residential buildings. Other attacks were reported in the southern city of Kherson and in Zaporizhia. Ukrainian drones later struck a residential building in Sevastopol in Russian-occupied Crimea. At least four people were injured in the attack. The debris also hit a children's nursery and more than a dozen cars. Still ahead here on Al Jazeera, a war that was supposed to take weeks has now dragged into months. Is the Iran conflict now a forever war? That's coming up on This is America.
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7: In a secretive, inaccessible corner of Myanmar, the separatist Arakan army is combating the ruling junta, and the Rohingya people are caught in the crossfire. Alongside human rights investigators and citizen journalists, Al Jazeera forensically examines the plight of this long-persecuted minority during the takeover of Rakhine State. Myanmar, bloodshed on the border, on Al Jazeera.

0: You're watching Al Jazeera. Here's a reminder of our top stories this hour. Nearly 2,500 people are still missing following devastating floods in Nepal and China's autonomous Tibet region. The partial collapse of a glacier released a torrent of water, rock, and mud on Wednesday, leaving a trail of destruction. Now a newly formed lake is raising fears of another flash flood. At least 579 people have died in Nepal, while in Tibet, the death toll stands at 5. Friday marks 6 months since the U.S. and Israel began their coordinated attacks on Iran. And while military action has subsided, Washington has ramped up its economic pressure on Tehran. Hundreds of Malian soldiers held as prisoners by armed groups in the country's north have been released. The army says they were held since April by al-Qaeda-linked fighters and Tuareg rebels. Mali's Ministry of Foreign Affairs says the release was mediated by Algeria. Now let's go to Washington TV and Alex Marquardt and Manuel Rapallo for This is America.
1: This is America, and after 6 months of conflict with Iran, the White House strategy has shifted to economic pressure as the standoff over the Strait of Hormuz remains at a standstill. So, have 6 months of war brought the Trump administration any closer to achieving the goal of denuclearizing Iran? We'll explore that and much more on today's program, but first, let's go to Alex Marquardt in our Washington studio.
2: Thank you, Manny. The U.S. president promised that the war on Iran would be over in just weeks. We're now 6 months in. Thousands of U.S. troops are still deployed across the region. Gas prices here in the U.S. have spiked, and Iran's nuclear program, while damaged, is still standing. The global economy is in shock, while Tehran chokes one of the world's most vital waterways. Donald Trump, who campaigned against forever wars, now faces questions about whether he has started one of his own. And what, if anything, this war has actually achieved. Let's go back to Manuel Rapallo, who explains.
1: At the start of the war with Iran, the Trump administration promised a powerful military campaign and a short one.
3: This is not Iraq. This is not endless.
1: 6 months later, the conflict continues. But the administration argues that it shouldn't obscure what American military power has accomplished. Objectives that at the outset were described in stark terms. Destroy Iran's missile threat, destroy Iran's navy, eliminate their nuclear infrastructure, and sever Iran's proxy support. American forces hit hard. Trump was declaring Iran militarily defeated within weeks.
4: We've beaten and completely decimated Iran. They are decimated, both militarily and economically and in every other way.
1: 6 months ago, President Trump said this mission could be accomplished in 4 to 6 weeks. Since then, U.S. forces have inflicted enormous damage on Iranian military and nuclear infrastructure. But battlefield superiority has not produced an end to the war, leaving the White House with a much harder question. What now constitutes victory? Trump rejects criticism that the conflict has exceeded his original timeline, saying back in April that, quote, "They like to say that I promised 6 weeks to defeat Iran, and actually, from a military standpoint, it was far faster than that." He argues the United States achieved its military objectives and that securing the right political agreement with Tehran is a separate matter. But even during those early weeks, Trump acknowledged there was unfinished business. Restoring secure passage through the Strait of Hormuz remains a challenge for Washington. The war is also competing with domestic priorities. Polling shows Americans remain overwhelmingly focused on the economy, and more than 8 in 10 Americans surveyed expect U.S. involvement in Iran to continue for an extended period. A stark contrast with the earlier promise that this would not become an endless war. And increasingly, the administration has defined the ultimate measure of success around one overriding issue, Iran's nuclear program.
5: The only thing that matters when I'm talking about Iran, they can't have a nuclear weapon. I don't think about Americans' financial situation. I don't think about anybody. I think about one thing. We cannot let Iran have a nuclear weapon. That's all.
1: Now, Washington is applying still more pressure, this time economic.
6: We are going to hold everyone accountable, and this is economic asphyxiation of this regime.
1: The administration says its ultimate objective has not changed, but the means of achieving it and the time Washington appears willing to spend doing so clearly have.
7: Manuel Rapallo, Al Jazeera, Washington.
2: And here to discuss is Douglas Silliman. He is a former U.S. ambassador to both Kuwait and Iraq, and Brian Katulis, who is a senior fellow at the Middle East Institute. Ambassador Brian, thank you both for being with us on this six-month mark since U.S. and Israel launched this war against Iran. So we all remember in the first few weeks, reporters kept calling the president, asking him what was going to happen, and he kept saying, oh, this is going to be over in 4 to 5 weeks. Ambassador, it wasn't 4 to 5 weeks. We are now 6 months in, no end in sight. Where do you think this is going?
8: Well, I think that the United States and President Trump has sharpened his goals. When he launched this war, I don't really think he had a particular strategic goal he was aiming for other than the collapse of the Iranian regime, which didn't happen. And he came out in the following weeks with 5 or 6 different ideas. I think where we are now is he wants to get the Strait of Hormuz opened, and he wants to negotiate down and away the Iranian nuclear program. So those will be his goals. We're not close to either of those right now. And I think at the moment, neither the United States nor Tehran have the incentive to compromise or make a deal that the other side will accept. So I think what you're seeing right now may last for some months into the future, if not longer.
2: Is that sharpening the goals or lowering the bar?
8: It depends on how you define it. I think if you are a Republican in the White House, it is sharpening the goals. If you are watching from outside and a critical analyst, it is starting this without knowing what you were doing and lowering the bar to get out of it.
2: Yeah, it's certainly hard to imagine any conversation that is focused on the nuclear program at this point. There's so many other more pressing issues, I would think. Brian, at the core of this, as the good ambassador was just mentioning, is the Strait of Hormuz.
8: Yeah.
2: And how to unlock it. It is clear that it will not go back to the way things were before, certainly if the Iranians have any say in this, and they really do. When you look at the stalemate that the U.S. has gotten itself into, do you focus on the political players and influence in the Trump administration? Do you look at the intelligence assessments that might have been wrong leading into this, the influence from Israel, who, of course, you know, they pushed the Trump administration into attacking Iran?
9: I look mostly at the commander-in-chief. We have one leader, and he makes decisions. And the best that we can tell on the Iran war of 2026, he thought on the heels of the operation in Venezuela, if you recall, the one that snagged Maduro and gave America more of a hand in Venezuela, he thought it would be more like that. And I know people on his team who serve in government who have actually offered alternative assessments that this would not be the case. We know that CENTCOM for years has gained

0: Named out the scenarios of the possibility that Iran would try to close the Strait of Hormuz. He just thought, personally, this would be a quicker, easier thing to do. The reason I think he's in this bind right now, and what Doug had just mentioned, is in part, he was a coalition, part of a coalition of two. It was the United States and Israel. He was really not listening to some of our closest partners in the Middle East, including those who know Iran very well, but who have been attacked by Iran repeatedly over the last 10 or 15 years and were harshly attacked during this war. And I don't think he's listening collectively to that group of Arab countries, especially the Gulf Arab states, that actually can help pick the lock. And we know there's diplomacy ongoing. The Omani foreign minister was recently in Tehran. The Qatari prime minister and others were engaging here. What's missing, though, is a team approach. And if you've noticed, President Trump is not really, he doesn't incline towards team approaches in the Middle East or other parts of the world.
1: But if he wants these new economic measures to work, he certainly needs that team approach.
0: Yes.
1: We now have what they're calling Operation Economic Outcast. They've gone from the maximum pressure campaign to even more maximum pressure somehow. So, Ambassador, how successful do you think the U.S. is going to be getting not just allies, but Iran's closest trading partners who are adversaries on board with what the U.S. Treasury Department wants to accomplish?
2: Well, there's actually one piece of this that is the most important that will perhaps drive the success of this economic pressure, and that is the announcement a couple of days before the Treasury Secretary put this on the table that the United Arab Emirates was going to cut off economic contacts with Tehran. That's really important for Tehran. There are about 500,000 to 600,000 Iranians who live in Dubai and Abu Dhabi in the area. They have thousands of businesses that they have created, many of which have been providing Iran with legitimate platforms for illegitimate financial and trade deals. I have read that as much as 85% of the electronics that go into Iranian drones and missiles are traded by companies through Dubai illicitly as dual-use items or with a different address and then smuggled into Iran. So if the Emiratis are really willing and able to put pressure on those companies that are trading with Iran and doing financial deals with Iran, it could make it much more difficult for Tehran to rebuild. For the U.S. side, the most important country is going to be China. And with Xi Jinping coming in about a month for a summit in Washington, I don't anticipate significant pressure on China writ large at this point. I think you will see targeted sanctions, like Besant mentioned the other day, on a number of entities, individual pieces of China, but I do not think you're going to see Donald Trump putting significant pressure on Xi Jinping at this point, because he's trying to build a relationship with him, and the Chinese are probably going to be fine with that if little bits and pieces of Chinese business are constrained dealing with Iran, but it doesn't affect U.S.-China relations and U.S.-China trade significantly.
1: Xi and China have little interest in helping Besant and Trump out with this, right?
2: Well, they also have little interest in solving the problems of the Middle East. They have the ability to sell things into the Middle East. They do not yet they're not yet ready to take on the political problems that the United States and the U.K. and others in Europe have taken on for the past couple of generations. I think China is not yet ready to move to the Middle East, except in terms of commercial deals.
1: One key measure that this country has been using to measure dissatisfaction and the pain that Americans are feeling, of course, are gas prices.
2: Yeah.
1: And this is something that figures very much in the conversation about the upcoming midterm election. So 6 months into this war, American drivers are certainly paying the price for this war. The day before the first strikes, I was back in February, gas was on average just under $3 a gallon. Then Iran closed the Strait of Hormuz, where a fifth of the world oil travels through. Prices shot past $4.50 by May. Today, prices are still hovering above $4 a gallon. That's the highest they've been ever for this time of year. And it's nearly a dollar more than what drivers paid just 12 months ago. So, Brian, when we look ahead, Trump has told Al Jazeera this week that, in fact, there's no timeline when it comes to this economic campaign. We heard him infamously say a couple months ago that he doesn't think about Americans' economic situation. Do you think that really suggests that he is not focusing on these domestic concerns and is really focused on the long-term goals of what this country, this administration would like to get out of Iran?
0: I don't think he has a clear idea of the long-term goal in Iran because he's an improv performer in chief and he's shifted his policy literally every month. go back to June during the Memorandum of Understanding.

0: standing signed with Iran. He was offering hundreds of billions of dollars to Iran and was trying to conduct diplomacy with them. The problem is we see this not just in Iran, we see it on Israel-Palestine, we see it Russia and Ukraine, is that he conducts a style of performative diplomacy, mostly through social media and public statements. He sends envoys that don't build trust and confidence that actually lead to deals of the sort that we had with Iran in 2015, with the Iran nuclear deal, which took many, many years to get there. And that's why I think he comes up empty. It's in part because he is his own commander in chief, and his style is actually going to prevent him. He clearly does not care about the domestic political implications for this, because he openly says this. He has an advantage here, in my view. The Democrats actually do not have a focused message in any clear way on these sets of issues. It's not like 2006, if you remember that midterm election, where there was extreme discontent with the Iraq war, and Democrats channeled that. Right now, we have a Democratic Party that doesn't know what it stands for. Actually, many want to avoid the Middle East and want to focus mostly on Israel-Palestine, when this is the number one issue: inflation, gas prices, and food prices driven up by the war. But we don't have an opposition party that is actually framing it in that sort of way, which is surprising to me.
1: As we move into this economic stage, the U.S. is not drawing down its troops. We have the USS Lincoln, which is leaving after an extended period out there. The George Washington is coming in from Asia, leaving the Indo-Pacific empty. But Ambassador, if you look at the rest of the year, do you think we could see renewed American military action, or is it really going to be the economic levers that are being pulled and pushed behind the scenes?
2: I honestly don't think that Donald Trump wants to see significant American casualties. I don't think that he sees the value to significantly escalating conflict, military conflict with Iran, unless it is in response to some sort of Iranian provocation. The good thing in that is that I don't think the Iranians at the moment are either in want to escalate significantly. They want to take stock of Trump. They want to see what the results of the midterm elections are. Mm-hmm. And then they will evaluate whether or not they have got an opportunity to, through negotiations, secure sovereignty control fees of some sort over the Strait of Hormuz to consolidate their power. And they'll also be able to tell what, if any, damage to the Iranian economy this sort of new maximum pressure 2.0 campaign is going to have. I think even if a solution were made today and something was negotiated and the strait began to open, gasoline prices wouldn't be down by the time of the midterm elections. And frankly, there are a lot more complicated issues other than oil exports that still have to be dealt with. I don't think Trump understands the attitude of the Iranian regime, the new, younger, angrier regime mm-hmm. that has seen its senior leadership killed by the United States and Israel, and has a point to make that no one can do this to Iran. The problem is they don't really care what the effect of that policy will be on the Iranian people. They simply want to stay in charge in Tehran. They want to continue their control of the Iranian economy and security, and continue to rebuild the networks that have been largely dismantled or damaged over the past couple of years, particularly after the fall of Bashar al-Assad in Syria.
1: And on their economy, we have said for years that the regime, the IRGC, have been resilient in the face of these American sanctions, that it's the Iranian people who suffer. You know, obviously, they have taken a beating in the past 6 months when it comes to both the economy and their military strength. But, Brian, as the Americans ramp this up, do they really see a breaking point that would lead to, as Scott Bessent said, a collapse of the regime?
0: I think they hope, but hope is not a strategy here. And as Doug mentioned, this is a regime that wants to hold on the power, so much so that it will kill its own people on an industrial scale. It has, and it's killed thousands of people. And this is the two clocks that are going on here, is we've got midterm elections, and Trump is actually severely damaged domestically. The economic fundamentals are not in his favor. The other clock is the Trump team hopes that this pressure will collapse the regime at some point and somehow, but it didn't before. And I think the risk here, if we don't have an inclusive, going back to this point, consensus amongst our partners in the region, we're actually going to be vulnerable to what Iran does, to actually split us from our partners, to cut side deals, to cut deals with Oman or other places. And Trump, when you go into the region, many people say quietly, he doesn't really have a clear set of goals and objectives. He doesn't have a clear outcome that will benefit our security.

0: position in the region, and that worries a lot of people.
1: Well, let me double down on Brian's last point, because I think one of the weaknesses of this administration, Trump 2.0 strategy on Iran, is that we are not working closely with our allies. To some extent with our Gulf allies, we're not working with Europe. We're not working as closely with India as we could be. We're not working across the Middle East. We have thrown things into the Security Council at the United Nations, but without the backup of the full force of the U.S. government. There are a lot of opportunities that this administration could take to strengthen its position and build a coalition against Iran's control of the Strait of Hormuz, but they're just simply not putting the effort into it.
0: And I would add to that, it comes at a time when we're starting trade wars with countries like Canada, our closest ally and neighbor, and we have trade wars with virtually every country that we're going to ask to work with us to actually tighten the noose around Iran. The math does not add up.
2: So what happens to America's relationship with these Arab and Gulf allies once this war is over, once Trump is gone?
0: I think they're still going to remain very tethered to the U.S. security umbrella, as flawed as it has been for them. But they're going to continue to do what they've been doing the last few years, which is subtly hedging away from the uncertainty that exists in the American political system. This is not a Democratic or Republican point. It's one that we need to actually take care of our own. So we're going to build stronger ties with China, with India, with a number of countries, Europe as well. And they'll subtly start to, there won't be a break point because the U.S. military still is the strongest force, external force in the region. They'll still rely on it. But I think this drift that has been already underway, I think for more than a decade, will continue and will perhaps accelerate.
2: Brian, please.
1: What I was going to say is I disagree with Brian a little bit on the first point, because although the countries of the Gulf are not happy that they had to endure the attacks from Iraq, they were happy that the United States brought in equipment, brought in ships, brought in the Navy, brought in the Air Force, and spent significant American resources to help protect them and teach them how to protect themselves. So they look around the world and they look at who else could have done this in the world, and there is nobody else. China wouldn't do it. Russia wouldn't do it. Israel isn't big enough to do it. It's only the United States. So whether they really believe in the future of this security relationship for all eternity, I don't know. But right now, they don't really have an alternative unless they can, over a generation, develop the kind of relationships and capabilities inside their countries that they're now thinking about starting.
2: Brian, you mentioned the suffering of the Iranian people.
0: Yeah.
2: And we have to highlight the difficulties that they have been facing over the course of the past few months, because decades of sanctions had already pushed Iran's economy to the brink. Before the war started, inflation was at 68.9%. Since the war began, food prices have risen by more than 128%. That's according to the Iranian government. So, Brian, how much worse off are the Iranian people now than before the war? And we should note that before the war, they had just come out of this extraordinary period of protest in which some 40,000 people had been killed. And then they listened to the American president saying, we are going to weaken the regime to the point where you will be able to take it over. So paint a picture for us of how the Iranian people are faring now, what their attitudes are towards the United States.
0: Well, they're desperate first economically, as your chart indicated, but they're desperate in spirit and want something different. The Iranian people actually are much younger, and they want a different style of governance than they've seen over the last 40, 50 years. And I actually think that will happen. I don't know that this war has helped accelerate that. And in some ways, in an odd way, it may have actually tightened the grip of the most extremist hardliners of the previous regime. It's still the current regime, but hardliner voices that are willing to kill more people of their own, but also take more risks in the region. And this is where maybe Doug and I have a slight difference of the next couple of months. I do think there's some potential that the Iranian regime, as we see it right now, could try to provoke some sort of October surprise, some sort of military confrontation, because they use asymmetric force to make Donald Trump and the United States and some of our partners, including Israel, look weak. This period this fall, with the Israeli elections as well, very careful I'd watch, because it's harder to predict the leaders of Iran than it was in the past, and that was already a very difficult task.
2: Putting aside a failure to predict what might have happened during this war, Strait of Hormuz, et cetera, Ambassador, what do you think we really have learned, like original thinking that came out of the strongest military power in the world's inability to essentially defeat a much smaller military power?
1: Well, I think, frankly, we failed to learn the lesson of Ukraine, which is a country that has pulled itself up by its bootstraps

0: developed its own technology, used young, tech-savvy Ukrainians to build entirely new weapon systems to fight off one of the world's big superpowers. We didn't internalize this. It's a Pentagon problem, yes, and I think this war with Iran will probably accelerate the adjustment of American defense doctrines and American defense equipment and weapons. But it obviously was not internalized by the president and the political leaders of the administration before they chose to go to war with Iran. It's an asymmetric warfare in that we are the superpower of the world, but Iran is a country of 95 million people in a large mountainous country. They have got a long history, great pride, and I'm also afraid that this war is going to strengthen some public support for the regime in Tehran because they're being attacked by foreign enemies. They also are smart, highly educated, and have been able to domesticize big parts of their economy based on the first set of Trump sanctions back in 2017 and 2018. They depend less now on outside technology, less on outside expertise, and have developed factories, technology, experts, scientists of their own. All of this said, we have not yet learned the lesson of the little guy being able to take out the big guy, or at least to stop the big guy from achieving his goals. The cost for the little guy may be great, but it will still be a strategic defeat if the president is unable to figure out how to define the goal he wants to solve and then actually get it solved through negotiations.
1: This rally around the flag effect is predictable. You talk about the cost. Let's talk about the human cost for a second on both sides, because after 6 months of war, we have this huge mounting human cost. According to the latest figures on the American side, 18 American service members have been killed and some 758 have been wounded, while in Iran, its health ministry has released an overall figure of nearly 3,500 dead, with some 26,500 wounded. In terms of the American military, Brian, do you think this discussion over ground troops is over?
2: I think so in the Middle East, but the bigger discussion on the military right now is how much we've drawn down our munitions in this war against Iran and how that actually is impacting other theaters. Case in point, Asia, but also we have challenges in Europe. And I think this is one of the lessons that we should have learned, not from Ukraine, but from the Iraq and Afghanistan wars, that military power and strikes without strategy, that using the military tactics without a clear diplomatic strategy and a political endgame that's defined will get you into these quagmires. And this is so far a short-term quagmire. It's 6 months. But we're not seeing any off-ramps emerge here, in part because there's not been a clear articulation of the end goal. And as a consequence of this war, back to the main point, is that America is now much more exposed in the Middle East. The ground troops, I think, are almost likely to be pulled out. If you look at the Trump national security strategy and defense strategy, many of the ground troop presence in the longer term won't stay there because they were trying to pull them back to the Western Hemisphere and other places. But I do think things like the naval presence, just our footprint and our cooperation mechanisms, where Doug and I actually agree on a lot of this point, is that we're there to stay, but a more sort of productive pathway would be in partnership with our partners rather than just trying to dominate the region.
1: I only have about 20 seconds left. Ambassador, is Israel still a part of this war?
0: Israel's a part of this war, but I think Bibi Netanyahu, because he has elections and Trump has got the midterm elections, is wisely staying out of it. He also doesn't want Trump to criticize him publicly too many more times. It hurts his chances in Israeli elections, I believe. So Israel will remain a factor after both sets of elections, and the new Israeli government and who is in charge is going to have a big impact on what happens next.
1: That's another ticking clock, another calendar to add to your list there. Brian Katulis from the Middle East Institute and Ambassador Doug Silliman, thank you both for coming in today. I really appreciate your time.
0: Thank you.
1: And that's all from myself and the team here in Washington. I want to hand it back to Manuel Rapallo and Al Jazeera's global headquarters in Doha.
3: That's it for this edition of This Is America. We'll be back on Monday with a brand new episode. That'll be at 18:30 GMT or 2:30 p.m. Eastern if you're here in the United States. From all of us here stateside, that's goodbye for now.
4: This is America, and this, of course, is the White House.
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7: What the military is worried about is another war, particularly a war in the Western Pacific against China.
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0: Item is more expensive.
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2: Frank Assessments.
3: We've heard the President of the United States say that the U.S. has wiped out the entire Iranian Navy, and yet they attack ships seemingly at will.
2: Critical debate.
4: Would you reserve the same condemnation for a state that is found of committing genocide?
5: I don't believe it's committed genocide.
4: So they're all wrong, sir? Including physicians for human rights, Israel? They're all wrong.

0: here's a pill that will solve all your problems.
1: In the first of a four-part series, we travel to Iceland, which has the highest rate of antidepressant use in Europe.
2: Can you imagine life without them?
3: Nope. Their withdrawal symptoms were horrifying.
1: And to Argentina to find out why therapy is so popular.
4: We just dance. It's exactly the same thing as when we were babies with our mother.
1: Mindset, changing the way you think about mental health on Al Jazeera.
5: Exactly 1 month since the martial law declaration, the political crisis it created shows no sign of easing.
6: It's called the Genbaku, or Atomic Bomb Dome, and it is the iconic memorial to the dropping of the first atomic bomb, 8:15 in the morning, 6th of August, 1945.

0: Hello, I'm Per Nyberg. This is Al Jazeera coming to you live from Doha. Our top stories. Thousands still missing in the Himalayas. Officials now fear a newly formed lake could cause more deadly flooding.
1: It's hard to believe this was a village full of houses just a few days ago. Coming up, we're on the ground in northern Nepal, the epicenter of Wednesday's devastating flash floods.
0: 6 months since the U.S. and Israel began their attacks, we look at the scars left by conflict in Iran and some of the challenges ahead. A 65-billion-barrel deal, Donald Trump says the U.S. has reached an agreement to control a large chunk of Venezuela's oil reserves. Almost 2,500 people are still missing following the devastating floods in Nepal and China's autonomous Tibet region. The partial collapse of a glacier released a torrent of water, rock and mud on Wednesday, leaving a trail of destruction. Authorities in Nepal say 579 people are known to have died. In Tibet, the death toll has risen to 7. Al Jazeera's Barnaby Lowe reports from Bidur in Nepal that a newly formed lake is now raising fears of another flash flood.
1: Shiva Adhikari had a house and a farm and a thriving livelihood. But nearly everything got swept away in an instant when a wall of water, mud and debris came crashing down on Nepali villages. Now he lives in a makeshift tent across the road with his family and the few cattle he was able to save. Yet he says he's grateful to be alive.
2: My daughter called me and told me to leave the house, stop whatever I was doing, and flee to safety because flood is coming.
1: Many weren't as fortunate. The death toll is mounting in Nepal, and the same is expected in Tibet on the Chinese side of the border, where a glacial collapse is believed to have triggered a flash flood and mudslide that inundated nearly everything in its path. As you can see, that house over there is half buried, but clearly it was one of the bigger homes here. One-story structures are mostly gone. They're buried underneath, and if they're not, only the roof is visible through the mud. The deluge also destroyed roads and bridges, cutting off towns and hampering search and rescue efforts.
3: We are trying to intensify the search and rescue operations, but due to some, you know, the heavy mud due to the flood, and even for the tunnels, the entry and exit point, they are closed and it's very difficult to find out the, you know, entry and exit point also.
1: But the biggest threat is that of another flash flood. Authorities had warned that a barrier lake that formed during the disaster was on the verge of bursting. It did overflow on Friday, and that briefly halted rescue operations. It also sent people to higher ground, to the hills and mountains where they watched with fear as the river swelled.
4: For us, the intensity of this flood and landslide is huge. Like, people here didn't expect it to be such huge. So people are literally scared because they don't have house, food, shelter, and the basic needs. We are being deprived from the basic needs. So people are literally scared. Some people don't have their sons, daughters, and it's an everything is lost.
1: But even as they've lost everything, people here say the prospect of another flash flood within

0: days is unimaginable, because what hasn't gone is the trauma. Barn below Al Jazeera, Bidur, Nepal.
1: And Minel Fernandez joins us now live from Nepal's capital, Kathmandu. Minel, I understand that Nepal has now reversed its earlier decision not to allow foreign rescue teams to come and help. So why is that? And what will that do to the rescue efforts now that some other countries are actually being allowed to deploy those specialized teams to this area?
2: So they've seen a sort of a gap in their ability in terms of the rescue efforts. And that is what the foreign ministry spokesman told Al Jazeera yesterday, that as and when there is a need, they would make requests for specific areas. And we have heard that Nepal has requested its neighbors, India and China, for specialist sort of capacity. This is for tunnel rescue, as well as very sort of special specialized services, and they are expecting teams in those areas to arrive as soon as the next few hours. The reason the foreign ministry spokesman said that this decision has been taken is because lives are at stake and that it is very, very urgent. They have requested Bailey Bridges as well as teams that are specialists in these areas. Now, the reason that initially Nepal had said they do not want assistance is they didn't want sort of chaos which comes with a huge number of teams coming in, being fanned out in different areas. Like yesterday, as the day progressed, we had a warning and alert of a second possible flood with a dam bursting. Rescue teams were told to evacuate the area temporarily. So all of these things have to be coordinated. So this is why it's going to be a very targeted sort of a request for aid in areas that Nepal most needs it.
1: Minel, you must be hearing stories of both survival and rescue, but of course also despair, whole families and livelihoods lost, thousands are still missing. And this new disaster, just a few years after that deadly earthquake in 2015. So what can you now tell us about how people are affected?
2: No amount of preparation or previous sort of trauma prepares you for this kind of tragedy. And that's what we're seeing in the faces of families that keep flocking. I'm here at the main Kathmandu Teaching Hospital, where many families have come to sort of see if there's any information. There's a registration desk that we've been reporting on, where there is an ever-growing list of missing, that families come and register the names and details of their loved ones, hoping for some information of news. The far corner behind me has got an ever-increasing number of printouts that families are bringing. Yesterday, we saw one guy with super glue, another with masking tape. You know, however they can, they're putting them up on the walls in the desperate hope that somebody somewhere will recognize a picture and give them some glimmer of hope as to their families. And this is, in some cases, you know, the stories are heartbreaking. There are families that were living there. There are people who were working in those areas. There are people who went to the border to look at the possibility of purchasing a vehicle, and there's no sort of word from them, not to mention the hundreds of travelers that were here on pilgrimage, on tourism, and things like that. So a lot of really, really heartbreaking human stories till some information comes through about the missing.
1: Minel, as you're speaking, we're looking at live pictures as well coming to us from the area of Nepal, people wading through water and mud, trying to just find whatever is left of their homes. I mean, some of these images are just hard to understand, the scale of the devastation. What will this do for Nepal, which relies so heavily on tourism, with these kind of images broadcast around the world, thousands of people missing, hundreds dead?
2: Well, no one can get away from the scale of this disaster. I mean, the cold, hard facts are what they are. Hundreds of dead, hundreds, possibly thousands missing. I mean, right now we have a number close to 2,000 missing. We do have almost 600 dead, and those are the known figures, looking at the number of bodies that have been recorded.

0: recovered, as well as the missing that have been recorded. But it is possible that these figures in both these categories will be pretty higher than that figure. But right now it's the information vacuum. And the government of Nepal, though, is very keen to make one thing clear. Nepal is still open. They are at pains to get the message out there that this devastation and that this disaster is within a certain area. It's not the whole of Nepal. They have said that they are masters of geography. They know what needs to be done. They will start working on it. It is very unfortunate yet again that they're facing this devastation, but one of the things they're hoping that people will not turn away from Nepal, because this is a time that Nepal needs tourism that it relies on so heavily.
1: That's Al Jazeera's Minel Fernandez reporting live from Kathmandu. Thank you so much for that report, Minel. It's been 6 months since the U.S. and Israel began their war on Iran, launching strikes at the end of February on sites across the country. Well, that day saw the worst single attack of the war so far, a strike on a school in the southern city of Minab. More than 175 Iranians, mostly school children, were killed. Families of the victims have now gathered at the school and at the cemetery to remember those lost. A preliminary investigation by the U.S. military found that it was, quote, likely responsible for the strike on the school. 6 months on, parents are calling for accountability.
2: They have left a pain in the heart of Minab that will never go away. They think that now 6 months have passed. Our hearts have eased, but they haven't at all. It's getting worse. This pain is so heavy. All my son wanted was to come back home and wear his Eid clothes. The children left with so many dreams.
1: In Tehran and beyond, destroyed buildings are a reminder of the devastation, while economic hardship and psychological uncertainty continue to weigh heavily on millions. Tohid Asadi reports from Tehran.
3: 6 months after the commencement of the campaign of air strikes by the Americans and the Israelis, the impact of the war still looks fresh in some neighborhoods across the country, including this neighborhood in Tehran, where some of the constructions, like these ones, once used to accommodate ordinary citizens, have now been razed to the ground. The government says more than 3,300 civilians were killed during the war, with over 40,000 injured. According to Iran's Red Crescent, more than 125,000 civilian units nationwide, including approximately 102,000 residential units, have been damaged, ranging from minor damage to total destruction as seen here. The damage is not limited to homes. It also includes schools, universities, hospitals, factories, and other infrastructure. We speak to people about the scars left by destruction and their ongoing suffering.
4: Before the war, I didn't work. Since the war began, I've had to find a job to help support my household. I work at a clothing shop from 4 to 10 p.m. Everything has become so expensive.
5: I've lived through war before. We stood firm for 8 years during the Iran-Iraq war, when we had almost nothing. Now we are stronger and we will stand firm again.
6: I feel like young people are losing hope. No matter how hard we try, we're getting nowhere. I've lost my sense of hope and self-confidence.
7: Business has dried up, rents have increased, and we can barely afford to pay our workers. We're struggling to get by. These are all consequences of the war.
3: The impact of the war is not just on buildings like this one, but also on an already deteriorated economy. Plus, there is an ongoing psychological impact, the uncertainty that continues to predominate almost every aspect of life for millions of Iranians. Tohid Asadi, Al Jazeera, Tehran.
1: Well, the conflict has strained relations between Iran and some of its neighbors, something Tehran is now trying to repair. Speaking at a session at the International Conference on Islamic Unity, the Iranian foreign minister defended attacking U.S. bases in neighboring countries, saying they were legitimate targets, and insisted Iran never attacked Muslim countries or its neighbors. And in an interview with State TV, Iranian President Masoud Pezeshkian said regional unity is needed to prevent Israel from attacking Muslim countries.
8: We must stand firm on principles we believe in while being flexible on secondary issues. We are working towards this with Pakistan, Afghanistan, Saudi Arabia, Turkey, the UAE, Qatar, Oman, Egypt, and other countries. The ground is ready for cooperation with Azerbaijan and Turkmenistan as well. We need to change our approach. If we do, cooperation with our Muslim brothers will be much easier. We are brothers, not rulers over one another. We must join hands to bring peace and stability to the region and prevent Israel from easily attacking Muslim countries. This is possible through unity.
1: Well, the U.S. president promised the war on Iran would be over in just weeks. But 6 months in, thousands of American troops are still deployed across the region. Fuel prices have spiked and Iran's nuclear program, while damaged, is still standing. The global economy is in shock while Tehran chokes one of the world's most vital waterways. And as Manuel Rapallo reports from Washington, Trump now faces questions over whether he started his own forever war.
9: At the start of the war with Iran, the Trump administration promised a powerful military campaign and a short one.
10: This is not Iraq. This is not endless.
9: 6 months later, the conflict continues. But the administration argues that it shouldn't obscure what American military power has accomplished. Objectives that, at the outset, were described in stark terms. Destroy Iran's missile threat, destroy Iran's navy, eliminate their nuclear infrastructure, and sever Iran's proxy support. American forces hit hard. Trump was declaring Iran militarily defeated within weeks.
11: We've beaten and completely decimated Iran. They are decimated, both militarily and economically and every other way.
9: 6 months ago, President Trump said this mission could be accomplished in 4 to 6 weeks. Since then, U.S. forces have inflicted enormous damage on Iranian military and nuclear infrastructure. But battlefield superiority has not produced an end to the war, leaving the White House with a much harder question. What now constitutes victory? Trump rejects criticism that the conflict has exceeded his original timeline, saying back in April that, quote, "They like to say that I promised 6 weeks to defeat Iran, and actually, from a military standpoint, it was far faster than that." He argues the United States achieved its military objectives and that securing the right political agreement with Tehran is a separate matter. But even during those early weeks, Trump acknowledged there was unfinished business. Restoring secure passage through the Strait of Hormuz remains a challenge for Washington. The war is also competing with domestic priorities. Polling shows Americans remain overwhelmingly focused on the economy, and more than 8 in 10 Americans surveyed expect U.S. involvement in Iran to continue for an extended period. A stark contrast with the earlier promise that this would not become an endless war. And increasingly, the administration has defined the ultimate measure of success around one overriding issue, Iran's nuclear program.
12: The only thing that matters when I'm talking about Iran, they can't have a nuclear weapon. I don't think about Americans' financial situation. I don't think about anybody. I think about one thing. We cannot let Iran have a nuclear weapon. That's all.
9: Now, Washington is applying still more pressure, this time economic.
13: We are going to hold everyone accountable, and this is economic asphyxiation of this regime.
9: The administration says its ultimate objective has not changed, but the means of achieving it and the time Washington appears willing to spend doing so clearly have. Manuel Rapallo, Al Jazeera, Washington.
1: And still ahead here on Al Jazeera, more than 100 Malian soldiers are released by Al-Qaeda-linked fighters and Tuareg rebels, raising hopes for talks. And extreme weather hits South America's Andes region, with around 1 million people expected to feel the impact.
14: Through witness testimonies,
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15: 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If this was your child, would you want the world to turn their back on you?
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2: You're watching Al Jazeera, our top stories this hour. Almost 2,500 people are still missing following the devastating floods in Nepal and China's autonomous region. Well, now a newly formed lake is raising fears of another flash flood. At least 579 people have died in Nepal. And in Tibet, the death toll has risen to 7. Friday marks 6 months since the U.S. and Israel began their attacks on Iran. While military action has calmed down, Washington has ramped up its economic pressure on Tehran. The U.S. president says Washington has reached a major oil agreement with Venezuela. Posting on Truth Social, Donald Trump said, "The United States of America has just entered into an agreement with the country of Venezuela on the biggest oil deal in world history." He went on to say U.S. companies have secured majority control of more than 65 billion barrels of Venezuela's oil reserves at no cost to the American taxpayer. Trump also said the agreement would more than double American oil reserves, increase supply, and potentially lower fuel prices. Well, Ed Hirsch is an energy economist and a lecturer at the University of Houston. He says it's going to be difficult to convince major oil companies to invest the capital needed to develop Venezuelan oil fields because of uncertainty over ownership.
3: The issue is the ownership. Venezuela has nationalized foreign oil companies' assets multiple times, just like any other country, really, around the world. Russia's done it to U.S. companies. Israel did it to Noble, which is a unit of Chevron today. You know, even the U.S. government changes its mind on how to lease properties, how to pay royalties. And so, you know, this is a step in the right direction. But as we know from the meeting at the White House in January, you know, most of the major oil companies don't view Venezuela as investable at this time. It's going to be very difficult to get to where they're comfortable enough to deploy capital and move their employees to Venezuela to develop these oil fields. Venezuelan oil is not cheap to get out of the ground. I think the estimates were, you know, $70, $75 a barrel break even. You know, with scale economies, with major investment, perhaps that can be reduced. The cost of refining the crude oil is important. That has to be done. You know, but also keep in mind that just because the U.S. has cut a deal with them, that doesn't mean it's actually going to happen. You know, before the vast majority of these investments can be made, the Trump administration will be out of the White House. And keep in mind, the U.S. oil patch, which is now producing more than 14 million barrels a day, is going to be very unhappy that the U.S. government is using its balance sheet to create a new competitor.
2: Almost 100 soldiers taken hostage in Mali by al-Qaeda-linked fighters and Tuareg rebels have been freed in recent weeks, including Russian mercenaries. Bamako has publicly ruled out talks with groups it calls terrorists, but these releases suggest channels of communication remain open while the fighting continues. Nicholas Hack reports.
4: On the tarmac at Bamako's airport, General Dow greets his soldiers flown in from Kidal after being held by al-Qaeda-linked fighters and Tuareg rebels. Back in uniform, no longer prisoners of war. Looking haggard, some injured, others carrying wounds too deep to see. They fought out of sight on a front line deep in northern Mali. Some were held for months, others for years, kept in captivity as they watched powerlessly their comrades die in a conflict tearing Mali apart. And so General Dow has a warning for for those still fighting the Malian army.
5: Wherever the enemy is, we'll go after them and defeat them until they lay down their weapons. For those who are Malians, our country has a peace process that allows them to come back. So I want to make that appeal again. It is not too late. The door is still open.
4: Malian forces say they do not negotiate with groups they call terrorists. And yet, in recent weeks, almost 100 Malian soldiers, along with Russian fighters, have been freed. Tuareg rebels say at least some of those releases came in exchange for their own men held in Malian prisons. It comes months after coordinated attacks in April, when Al-Qaeda-linked fighters and Tuareg rebels struck across Mali, seized key positions, exposed the army's vulnerability. So why are the prisoners being freed now? Sources in Mali tell Al Jazeera that Algeria helped mediate the release of their soldiers. On Monday, Mali's prime minister traveled to Algiers, carrying a message from Assimi Goïta to President Abdelmadjid Tebboune. The two countries are talking again after months of hostility. While the fighting continues, spreading beyond Mali's borders and across the Sahel, these releases offer a glimmer of hope. Algeria's mediation could open the way to talks and bringing more soldiers home. Nicholas Hawke, Al Jazeera.
2: Wildfires continue to burn across northern Algeria, killing at least 65 people and injuring hundreds. The fires have struck mountainous regions, devastating several communities and destroying large areas of forest and farmland. Witnesses described rapidly spreading fires that left residents with little time to evacuate. Some people reportedly died while attempting to leave their homes or rescue livestock and property. The Israeli army has killed three Palestinians in an airstrike on Jenin refugee camp in the occupied West Bank. The Israeli military said it was targeting a car carrying a member of Hamas. The Palestinian Red Crescent says Israeli soldiers raided the site after this attack, detained medics, and prevented them from helping the wounded. Well, Friday's strike in Jenin comes as separate Israeli attacks across Gaza killed at least five people. An Israeli drone strike targeted a group of Palestinians north of Khan Yunis, killing three members of the same family. Another Israeli attack killed a Palestinian man in the Sabra neighborhood of Gaza City, when a drone fired a missile at a group of civilians. A third attack hit a tent of displaced people east of Gaza City, killing one person and injuring several others. Nikolai Mladenov, the high representative for the U.S.-led Board of Peace, told Al Jazeera that failure to comply with the Board of Peace's roadmap to peace could threaten the ceasefire and risk a return to the war in Gaza.
6: If we allow for Gaza to continue in the situation that we have now, which is, you know, half of it under Israeli full control and half all the people squeezed in a smaller part, Gaza will be gone. It will be gone for good. And there's no going back from that. Or if we end up in a situation in which it escalates again into another war, it will be so painful, so difficult, so dangerous that, you know, there will be no going back from that.
2: Norway is in mourning over the death of King Harald V, who has died at the age of 89. People have been laying flowers and paying tribute to the monarch outside the royal palace in Oslo. The king had been in hospital for almost 2 weeks, receiving treatment for a blood infection. He's now succeeded by his son, Håkon, who now becomes King of Norway. Kara Legg looks back at King Harald's life.
7: He was known as the Sailor King, a monarch who guided Norway through more than three decades of change with quiet dignity. King Harald V came to the throne in 1991, following the death of his father. But long before the palace, there was the sea. He was a competitive sailor who represented Norway at three Olympic Games. But that came after a childhood marked by war. Born in 1937, Harald was just three when Nazi Germany invaded Norway. The royal family fled, and he spent part of the war in the US before returning in 1945. Harald helped give Norway's monarchy a modern face, As crown prince, he fell in love with Sonja Haraldsson, the daughter of a clothing merchant.

0: Their relationship challenged royal tradition when, after years of waiting, his father finally approved the marriage. But today, the Norwegian royal family faces a very different kind of scrutiny. Crown Princess Mette Marit has faced controversy over her past relationship with Jeffrey Epstein. And her son was sentenced in June to 4 years in prison after being convicted of 2 counts of rape, domestic violence and other offences. In contrast, Harald's own reign was defined by untroubled dignity, representing Norway at home and abroad, standing above political divisions. His informal style became part of his appeal.
1: 40 years. About 40 years.
0: And despite repeated health problems, he rejected calls to abdicate, saying he'd made a lifelong commitment to the Norwegian people. Now the country faces the end of an era with the loss of a king, a sailor, and for many Norwegians, simply a familiar presence.
2: Catastrophic floods, snow and mudslides have hit the Andes region of South America. Parts of Chile, Peru and Bolivia have been badly hit. Peru's president has declared a state of emergency. Our Latin America editor, Lucia Newman, reports from the Chilean capital.
3: Dramatic mudslides in the middle of northern Chile's Atacama Desert, sweeping away vehicles in their path and sending residents fleeing for their lives.
4: It was fast, sudden. It had stopped raining, there was lightning, and suddenly the colossal ravine started coming down.
3: In neighboring Bolivia, unprecedented snowstorms in the Andes Mountains threatened tens of thousands of llamas and sheep.
5: They're dying of starvation. We're taking them lower down where there is food.
3: And next door in Peru, landslides after days of torrential rains are destroying everything in their path and leaving thousands homeless.
6: Historical data from all the regions impacted by El Nino indicate that more than 1 million people could be affected and left homeless. That is the scenario we are working with.
3: All of this is being attributed to the El Nino phenomena, a slowdown in the trade winds that warms the surface of the eastern Pacific Ocean, causing intense rains and droughts in much of Latin America and beyond. But this one is being described as one of the worst.
7: Here in central Chile, the sun has finally come out and the snow is melting rapidly on the Andes Mountains you see behind me. But that's not a good thing because there's going to be a new weather front over the weekend. And rather than the snow staying up there, it's going to turn into rain, mudslides, and possibly flooding here on the ground.
3: That's because El Niño has raised temperatures in what is still supposed to be winter in the southern hemisphere. And this is only the beginning. The normal rainy season in the Andes region is yet to come and is forecast to cause more devastation and destruction in a region that is still struggling to recover. Lucia Newman, Al Jazeera, Santiago.
2: And the death toll from the floods in Nepal has just risen to 626. Stay with us for more news.
8: In a secretive, inaccessible corner of Myanmar, the separatist Arakan army is combating the ruling junta, and the Rohingya people are caught in the crossfire. Alongside human rights investigators and citizen journalists, Al Jazeera forensically examines the plight of this long-persecuted minority during the takeover of Rakhine State. Myanmar, bloodshed on the border, on Al Jazeera.
9: What is happening today is happening on our watch. And years from now, there will be people asking, how did you let it happen?
10: Yeah.
9: Where were you?
10: The tragedy for me of a democratic South Africa is not that we're worse than anywhere else. It's how quickly we sort of adopted the very tawdry global norms of the intertwining of money and politics.
11: I got into photography because I wanted social change. For me, politics is not simply a question of who gets into power. It's a question of social movements and the lives of everyday people.
12: You're looking perfect in this setup.
11: My name is Shahidul Alam, and I'm a photojournalist.

0: journalist from Bangladesh.
1: We have to ensure that as much unvarnished truth gets out into the world as possible. If that makes people resent us, so be it.
2: When I try to investigate it, I was threatened with removal from Parliament.
1: My name is Andrew Feinstein, and I'm a South African writer, campaigner, and politician.
0: In 2001, Andrew resigned over the ANC government's failure to investigate a corrupt arms deal. He went on to write about what the arms trade is really about: huge profits rather than our security.
1: Since discovering the power of news, Shahidul's been relentlessly documenting human rights abuses, poor working conditions, and class differences, all of which also got him into trouble with his own government.
3: Shahidul Islam, a photographer, was arrested Sunday after appearing on Al Jazeera and criticizing the government.
0: For both of us, we want to hold the powerful accountable.
1: So what is the role of the storyteller? How do we reclaim our own narratives?
0: And what can each of us do now to bring about social and political change?
1: Join us on Studio B Unscripted.

0: So first of all, just to say it's so wonderful to be in conversation with you. I'd like us to start with where everything began for you. Obviously, the Bangladesh liberation struggle and liberation war was central to the creation of the country. Tell us a little about where you were during this tumultuous time and how you came to realize the power of the media during the liberation war.
1: Well, my niece is somewhere in the audience. She was born on the 24th of March, 1971, the eve of the genocide. And my first reaction on the night of the 25th was to get them out. And then that night, I remember watching, you know, the skies were red, and they'd surrounded one of the newspapers that was most critical of the regime at that time, the Pakistani regime, and had put flamethrowers in. And we could hear the screams of the people as they came out who were being gunned.
0: Yeah.
1: So that was how it began. And from that period and onwards, the fact that we became independent was so special to all of us. We were so hungry for news. If a Newsweek had been smuggled in from somewhere, there was a picture somewhere. But then, much later, while I was doing my PhD in London, I got involved with the Socialist Workers Party, began to see how they used images in their activism. Mm. And, you know, I'm from a middle-class home, and you go into these sort of respectable professions, the lawyer, the doctor, the engineer, whatever. And I thought, does Bangladesh really need yet another research chemist? And I thought I'd found the tool. And if I was going to fight imperialism, if I was going to challenge power, I was going to use the most powerful tools at my disposal. And that's when I decided to become a photographer. But I'm not married to the medium. And if tomorrow photography ceases to function, I'd have no problems picking up something else, you know. I don't do it very well, but I'd sing, I'd dance, I'd do what's needed. About you, Andrew, I mean, obviously you advertise yourself as a proud leftist Jew, but what brings you here? What's that social fabric that has shaped you?
0: I'm the son of a Holocaust survivor. My mom survived the Second World War in occupied Vienna. And when she came to South Africa, my dad was South African, she felt that black South Africans were being treated much like the Jews of Europe had been treated. So she got involved in the anti-apartheid struggle through a wonderful organization called the Black SAT.

0: And I grew up in that sort of milieu. But I think the other thing that was quite important is that my parents moved 29 times in the 32 years they were together. Unlike South Africans who didn't travel, I could find out about Nelson Mandela. I could find out about the ANC. You know, it was illegal in South Africa to have an image of Mandela, let alone some of his words. And when you would be somewhere else and then come back, I would just think to myself, this is insane. This is, you know, why do black people have to disappear out of the areas we live in at sunset? Why are elderly black men and women called boy and girl and treated as though they're subservient in some way? And I suppose that was really the roots of my politics, and still to this day, I think informs a lot of my politics, a sort of a sense of all human beings being equal. And when you think back, you effectively started to document a movement for freedom and liberation. Are there aspects of your work that you think had the most impact?
1: Having left an independent Bangladesh, I came back to find Bangladesh under an autocratic general. And I began to take pictures of that movement to try and bring the general down. What also happened was I began to smell the tear gas in the streets, the rebellion, all of the things that give you the adrenaline of what's happening. But then there was a particular thing that began called crossfire, extrajudicial killings being done by the Rapid Action Battalion. And I wanted to tell this story. I don't think Rapid Action Battalion would have actually said, hey, by the way, we're going to kill someone. Can you come and take some pictures? So that wasn't going to be easy. But also, I didn't really think showing bodies was going to add to it. I had to find some other way to tell that story. So when we spoke to the family members, they talked of how the first response, the first memory they had was of torches being shone on their face as the Rapid Action Battalion came in. So I decided I would use torchlight to light my images.
0: Right.
1: So it was very conceptual in a sense, very allegorical. The government got scared. They decided they would close the show down. So the police came, they surrounded our gallery. What happened at that time was those images that we showed had an impact that no other exhibit of mine before had ever done.
0: Oh, wow.
1: And it was a realization that there was, the vocabulary itself was important in how the story to be told. But, you know, if one were to talk shadow world investigations, because I've been working a lot on corruption in my country, and I've known the work you did after the party, and then the more recent work in terms of the small arms trade. I see the parallels between our countries.
0: Oh, yeah.
1: What took you there?
0: So, you know, I got involved in the struggle against apartheid. I worked briefly as a facilitator in the constitutional negotiations that led to our first democratic election in 1994, and I was elected there. And that was an extraordinary time. You know, when Mandela was around, the hope and the fact that everything we did was sort of in the interests of national unity and national reconciliation. But as soon as Mandela stepped down, his successor, I mean, the tragedy for me of a democratic South Africa is not that we're worse than anywhere else. It's how quickly we sort of adopted the very tawdry global norms of politics and economics and the intertwining of money and politics. And I was the ranking ANC member on the main financial oversight committee when my own party and government decided to spend $10 billion on weapons that we had absolutely no need of. So I stood up against that. And Mbeki, who was then the president, basically told me I had a choice. I could have a great political career for the rest of my life, but I had to end this investigation. Or I could try and continue the investigation, they'd force me out of parliament. So I tried to continue the investigation and knew exactly when they were going to kick me out, and I resigned the night before. But I wanted to know more about what this global arms trade was that had so corrupted our young democracy. And that's what led first to an organization called Corruption Watch and then an organization called Shadow World Investigations, which investigates the arms trade, corruption, and its impact on our politics and on the world. But tell us a little bit about your organization that you created.
1: Well, the RIC was set up largely because of my realization of how the narrative is controlled and what power the storyteller has. It started actually with a small observation. I was having a show in Belfast, and I'm very fond of kids. And I was staying with Inuri in friend's place, and Karina, their little daughter, would jump into my arms. We'd tell each other stories. And one day, she's standing at the doorway rather than jumping up to my lap, just staring up. And I said, "What's the matter, Karina?" I had coins in my pocket and I was just putting them on the table. And she says, "You've got money?" I said, "Yes, I've got money." She says, "But you're from Bangladesh." Oh. She couldn't work it out. And I could see how this image of the Bangladeshi was that of an icon of poverty. And I thought, okay, you know, you have these photographers visiting us, you know, they fly in, they have diarrhea for 2 days and take pictures on the third, and, you know, but they create that image of what my country is. And if we were to change that, we needed to be our own storytellers. And that was what Thrik was, a platform for our storytellers.
0: That feels like an appropriate point to ask if there are any questions from the audience.
2: So in light of the very different armed struggles for liberation in both of your respected countries, South Africa and Bangladesh, what are the impacts of those armed struggles on the political landscape, corruption, authoritarianism, and what's the impact on the citizens?
1: Well, I mentioned the military general, and we were finally able to get the general down. And we had an election, we had an elected government. That's when we came to the realization that having an election in itself does not lead to democracy. Certainly, that process itself has also been eroded. But the fact that the democratic process actually requires far more than that, and it requires active engagement of the citizenry itself, is something we've now really recognized. And we also realize that while there's all this rhetoric about democracy and freedom by international community, they would much rather have a blind dictator than some messy democracy. But I would like to come back to you on that because, you know, the regime that's in power was similar to the ANC, what led to the revolution and liberation.
0: Yeah.
1: But once they get there, this sense of entitlement, once we are there, now it is time for us to consume. This is our turn.
0: Oh, yeah. You know, South Africa under apartheid was brutal. And the apartheid regime spent almost, gosh, was it 14% on militarization, policing, et cetera, et cetera. And what happened after 1994, when we became a democracy, is that the brutality of the townships effectively was now across the country. And, you know, our levels of violent crime are extreme. And we remain in some ways quite a militarized society. You know, you don't flip a switch and after one election, you suddenly have a peaceful democratic society in which everybody lives happily together. Are there any more questions from anyone?
3: So you alluded to a relationship between the media, politics, and the economics. I would be interested how in your personal experience these three like work with each other, how these channels of influence are. And then I would be also really interested from your experiences also in social movements, what would you recommend to social activists today so that we can win? Thank you.
0: Do you want to go first?
1: Sure. Well, in terms of the media, it is said it's the fourth estate. Sadly, at least in my country, and I suspect elsewhere too, mainstream media has abdicated. They have long since given up that role. They're money-making machines. And in the interest of making money, they will make whatever decisions they need to make. They still keep on that veneer But I mean, particularly today, I mean, I'm wearing this for a very specific reason. I think what mainstream media, particularly in Western countries, is doing is shameful. You know, the fact that they have so blatantly taken partisan positions is hugely problematic. But it does talk about this nexus of the powerful entities. And the fact that media across the globe today is owned by the powerful means it no longer represents the public as such, and has long since failed to do so.
0: I agree with that entirely. I mean, I think that the commercialized media, which is how I refer to the mainstream media, you know, often the financial institutions that own so much of the world, the defense companies that I investigate and work on, they're all owned by the same people, pretty much, when you look at the shareholdings and the interrelations of those. And, you know, it sounds a little bit glib, but there is a sort of an establishment narrative. We can have democracy within this box, so long as we talk about this set of things. If you want to go outside that box, oh, no, then you're an extremist, then we don't want to hear your voice, and we just ignore you. And, of course, we're seeing it primarily around Gaza today. But we're now seeing a situation where our politicians feel so out of touch with the people they're supposed to represent about an incredibly important issue of hundreds and hundreds of innocent people being slaughtered every day. And I think that this gap just feels so wide now, and it's reflected in the media landscape. And I think what we are seeing now is two things that have been happening. One is the sort of the rise of alternative media. And it's the one thing that gives me a lot of hope, the sort of quality of quite a lot of the alternative media. I mean, some of it is horrific, but a lot of it is really impressive, fact-based, verifiable information. And the other side is this real notion of citizen journalism. You know, the fact that we are seeing a genocide in real time on our screens is because of the courage of people on the ground. And I honestly think that when we come to our senses, one of the impacts of this horrific tragedy is going to be a significant realignment of how people get information and news and who they do and don't trust.
4: I wanted to ask particularly, Scheidel, if a picture speaks a thousand words, what is the impact of this new technology of AI on photojournalism as an industry, particularly in times of conflict such as we are in now?
1: Well, I go back a long way. Lewis Hine, I think 1902, had this great statement saying, while photographs may not lie, liars may take photographs. Today you have presidents and generals and religious leaders who all are liars and in that position. And I recognize what digital technology has done, what AI has done in terms of questioning the perceived veracity of the photographic image. I actually think it's very healthy, because what it does is it takes the proof of veracity and validity of the image away from the image itself and places it on the author. So if you're believed or not, whether you're believed or not depends upon your track record, on what you've done, whether you have the credibility or not, because words are the same. And I think the same should happen with images. I think the danger is that we implicitly believe an image. Now the fact that it's been questioned, I think, is healthy.
5: So one of the things I'm particularly worried about is that we seem to repeat history again and again and again. So, for example, since World War II and the Holocaust, we've seen, you know, eight or so genocides and mass atrocities, and now what's going on in Gaza. And we're also seeing a rise in far-right extremism across Europe amongst the population. What I'm worried about is that we're going through the cycle where we say we never forget and never again, but then we end up forgetting and committing the same mistakes that we did last time. I wanted to ask,

0: Is it possible that we can ever break out of this cycle? And if so, how as a society can we do that?
1: Firstly, I'd like to say that we don't actually learn from history. The history is an official narrative written by... There's a lovely African statement that goes, until the lions find their storytellers, story about hunting will always glorify the hunter. And that was the basis on which we set up Zurich. We wanted a platform for different storytellers. And it's the person who controls the narrative that determines what the story is. And I think we need to take over that narrative because they get away with it because there are officially subscribed histories which we are fed continuously. And I think that entire process needs to be subverted.
2: I would just add to that, that we then use those official histories, the histories of those who write it, to justify what we do to violate the very notion of never again. And for me, that moment was when the Israeli ambassador to the United Nations wore a yellow Star of David, like my mother had had to wear in occupied Vienna, when he justified Israel's slaughter of innocent Palestinians. You know, that is not to ignore the fact that many Israelis died on the 7th of October. And as human beings, we should always, always mourn and weep at the death of any other human being. That is what to be human is, in my opinion. But to suggest that the slaughter of 6 million people, Jewish, and 6 million other people who were not Jewish, in any way justifies what the state of Israel is doing to people in Gaza showed me how little of the actual lessons of history we learn. Because for me, for many descendants of survivors and survivors themselves, the lessons to take from a Jewish history of suffering is how to avoid the suffering, not just of Jews, but of anybody, and how it is only when we have justice throughout the world, when there is greater equality throughout the world, that we are all going to actually feel safer. So I think Shahidul's 100% right. We have to be very aware of who writes history and how history is used. And only then might we be able to learn something from it. I mean, I don't know how you feel, but just from the questions, you get a sense that we're all grappling with what is happening to our world. What is happening that these horrors can take place that we are enabling and facilitating?
1: Well, I would like to reflect upon the fact that what is happening today is happening on our watch. And years from now, there will be people asking, how did you let it happen?
2: Yeah.
1: Where were you?
2: Yeah.
1: And I think each one of us needs to reflect upon that and insist that we cannot be complicit in this process.
2: We sort of seem to be living in a moment where often I think to myself, hang on, the racists are actually describing the lifelong anti-racists as racist, which is insane.
1: All of these countries that talk about democracy have thrown it out of the window. None of you who've, I'm sure, protested in the streets have been supported by your own governments who call themselves democratic.

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1: A meeting of minds.
2: We have Israel committing genocide before our eyes, and none of our mainstream politicians across the board seem to have a problem with it.
1: Campaigner Andrew Feinstein and photographer Shahidul Alam on activism and the crisis in Gaza.
3: Each one of us is a witness, and the onus is upon us as witnesses to be able to validate what we're seeing around us.
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4: We're facing

0: A future that we don't understand, we can't predict fully.
1: Everyone here is stressed. Nobody knows what will happen. I need to stay positive.
2: I realized that I need to do more with my life.
3: I was like, you know what? I don't like myself. I want to change who I am. I want to be

0: the stories of others.
1: Bringing the communities to consciously agree to put the past behind and move forward. Because all what we need is being able to move forward.
2: And that isn't just a matter of science. That's a matter of what do you think about your fellow human beings.
3: Because that is a matter of democracy.

0: I'm Pranay Berg in Doha with the top stories on Al Jazeera. Almost 2,500 people are missing following the devastating floods in Nepal and China's autonomous Tibet region. Now, a newly formed lake is raising fears of another flash flood. At least 626 people have died in Nepal, and in Tibet, the death toll has risen to 7. Friday marked 6 months since the U.S. and Israel began their attacks on Iran. While military action has calmed down, Washington has ramped up its economic pressure on Tehran. Now, the conflict has strained relations between Iran and some of its neighbors, something Tehran is now trying to repair. Speaking at a session of the International Conference on Islamic Unity, the Iranian foreign minister defended attacking U.S. bases in neighboring countries, saying they were legitimate targets. Abbas Araghchi also insisted Iran never attacked Muslim countries or its neighbors. And in an interview with State TV, Iranian President Masoud Pezeshkian said regional unity is needed to prevent Israel from attacking Muslim countries.
1: We must stand firm on principles we believe in while being flexible on secondary issues. We are working towards this with Pakistan, Afghanistan, Saudi Arabia, Turkey, the UAE, Qatar, Oman, Egypt, and other countries. The ground is ready for cooperation with Azerbaijan and Turkmenistan as well. We need to change our approach. If we do, cooperation with our Muslim brothers will be much easier. We are brothers, not rulers over one another. We must join hands to bring peace and stability to the region and prevent Israel from easily attacking Muslim countries. This is possible through unity.
0: The Trump administration has moved to block parts of Egypt's second largest bank from the U.S. financial system. The Treasury Department is targeting branches of Bank Misr in the United Arab Emirates. The U.S. accuses the bank's Emirati branches of doing business with Tehran and enabling the Iranian government. The U.S. president says Washington has reached a major oil agreement with Venezuela. Posting on Truth Social, Donald Trump said the United States of America has just entered into an agreement with the country of Venezuela on the biggest oil deal in world history. He went on to say U.S. companies have secured majority control of more than 65 billion barrels of Venezuela's oil reserves at no cost to the American taxpayer. Trump also said the agreement would more than double American oil reserves, increase supply, and potentially lower fuel prices. Hundreds of Malian soldiers held as prisoners by armed groups in the country's north have been released. The army says they'd been held since April by Al-Qaeda-linked fighters and Tuareg rebels. Mali's Ministry of Foreign Affairs says the release was mediated by Algeria. Wildfires continue to burn across northern Algeria, killing at least 65 people and injuring hundreds. The fires struck mountainous regions, devastating several communities and destroying large areas of forest and farmland. Witnesses described rapidly spreading flames that left residents with little time to evacuate. The Israeli army has killed three Palestinians in an airstrike on Jenin refugee camp in the occupied West Bank. The Israeli military said it was targeting a car carrying a member of Hamas. The Palestinian Red Crescent says Israeli soldiers raided the site of the attack, detained medics, and prevented them from helping the wounded. Friday's strike in Jenin comes as separate Israeli attacks across Gaza killed at least five people. An Israeli drone strike targeted a group of Palestinians north of Khan Yunis, killing three members of the same family. Another Israeli attack killed a Palestinian man in the Sabra neighborhood of Gaza City when a drone fired a missile at a group of civilians. A third attack hit a tent of displaced people east of Gaza City. Well, those are your headlines.

0: More than 150,000 Rohingya have fled Myanmar since a civil war erupted in 2021. Most escaped to neighboring Bangladesh, where this long-persecuted Muslim minority struggled to survive in the largest refugee camp on Earth. Their homeland, Rakhine State, is mainly controlled by the Arakan Army, a rebel force which is effective against Myanmar's military, but increasingly notorious for battlefield brutality. Rohingya citizen journalists filming their communities in the crossfire say they are victims of targeted attacks and ethnic cleansing. Al Jazeera investigates the factors driving the Rohingya refugee exodus during Myanmar's civil war. The Arakan Army has emerged as arguably the most powerful member of Myanmar's resistance forces. Their estimated 40,000 troops are helping other ethnic armed groups and pro-democracy guerrillas fight back against the ruling military, who seized power in a coup in 2021. Many of the ethnic Rakhine people that make up the AA's ranks harbour historic, intense hatred for the Rohingya. Leaders of this separatist Buddhist force claim they have taken over 90% of their homeland, Rakhine State.
1: Their rise has been meteoric. They were only formed in 2009. Most of Myanmar's insurgent groups are many decades old. Many of them have not had the same success as the Arakan Army.
0: If the Arakan Army reclaim all of Rakhine State, they'll control energy resources, Chinese-backed infrastructure, and key ports. The AA already controls the border with Bangladesh.
2: A non-state actor, the Arakan Army, has virtually become our neighbor.
3: So that is why we are highly concerned about our safety of our people at the border. And overall, we have intensified our patrol.
0: To wrest back control of Rakhine State, Myanmar's military has bombed schools and hospitals, killing hundreds of civilians. They've also imposed a blockade on the state, cutting off movement, trade, and humanitarian supplies in what is now one of Asia's most inaccessible regions.
4: There are frequent power cuts that make it extremely difficult to get a hold of people on the ground. Rakhine has been under a communications blackout.
0: Al Jazeera has exclusively obtained rare footage from Rohingya citizen journalists filming inside Rakhine State. Recorded between 2023 and 2025, the videos reveal what happened to this Muslim minority during the civil war when the Arakan army took over the state. Global media are barred from entering Rakhine State, so the work of citizen journalists offers a rare glimpse into a region where Rohingya have been marginalized

0: persecuted and denied citizenship, accused of being illegal migrants from Bangladesh. Outside Myanmar, two members share their evidence, gathered at great personal risk across northern Rakhine. An oppressive environment where Rohingya Muslims can be arrested for using mobile phones and have had their freedom of movement severely restricted. They began documenting atrocities in 2017, when more than 750,000 Rohingya Muslims fled Rakhine State amidst a wave of mass killings, sexual violence, and arson. Myanmar's military, who are accused of perpetrating these horrors, now face allegations of genocide in international courts. This act of ethnic cleansing led the United Nations to establish a special mechanism, currently led by Nicholas Kunjian, to collect evidence.
1: We have spoken to people that have experienced incredible, unbelievable suffering in both 2017 and now. There's nowhere for them to be safe. What strikes me is just, when is it going to end for these people?
0: The citizen journalists say their latest footage captures new evidence of war crimes and ethnic cleansing. On the 25th of January 2024, the Myanmar military began a four-day bombardment of a Rohingya village called Ponyo Lake, where the Arakan army are alleged to have taken up position. One of the citizen journalists filmed the bloody aftermath of this attack at a hospital in a major town nearby called Budidhaung. In a casualty ward filled with women and children, he is told at least 18 people have been killed in heavy fighting. A distraught survivor can't find her two children. Medical staff are just as desperate. In coming days, injured survivors fill the hospital as more Rohingya villages become battlefields around Budidhaung. Witnesses tell the citizen journalists that at least 32 civilians were injured in Ponyo Lake. But for their safety, we cannot broadcast those accounts. So Al Jazeera gathers testimony from Rohingya eyewitnesses now in Bangladesh, where 1.2 million people are trapped in the world's largest refugee camp. Satera Begum, her youngest son and brother, survived the attack on Ponyo Lake. Escaping by boat to Bangladesh, she had to leave her husband and other children behind. Her sister, nephew, and two other family members were killed in the battle.
2: Ara
0: Sotera's brother says he was shot by the Arakan army as he fled. Although it was the military who first launched the attack on Poniole, Sotera blames the Arakan army for making them a target. Villagers also said the Arakan army shot at them as they fled, then burned down 20 houses. The citizen journalist who gathered this evidence believes this is a tactic to drive the Rohingya away. On their social media channels, the Arakan army characterizes their frontline conduct near these communities as acts of liberation that save the Rohingya. They've accused the military of using the Rohingya as human shields.
2: It's an allegation that one can make because both the AA and the military have a long history of setting their military units up outside or in the vicinity of Rohingya villages.
0: Rohingya are also being exploited in other ways. In Malaysia, three refugees from Rakhine State tell Al Jazeera they were forcibly drafted by the military. Conscription appears to be the military's desperate attempt to win back control. But these men say it leads to the AA targeting Rohingya communities. This social media video shows dozens of Rohingya men wearing the uniform of the same military accused of committing genocide against their people in 2017.
1: I find it rather ironic that the Myanmar military is recruiting Rohingya. There's something particularly cruel about that.
0: These former conscripts say hundreds of Rohingya men were forced to be guards, while others were deployed to the front lines.
3: Military jatat khomi giyai musalmanar khoy der kada kada mundu de furana tiar khodunor mundu de baad musalmanar khoy mori jar goy.
0: For the Arakan army, siding with the military for whatever reasons makes the Rohingya complicit. And other actions captured by the citizen journalists have further fueled the outrage against them. Rohingya were allegedly taken from their villages by the military, loaded onto trucks, and coerced into protesting against the Arakan army.
2: They end up becoming the face of the military to these other

0: ethnic communities. And it then has a follow-up impact with how the AA behaves towards those communities.
1: Away from direct conflict, in Bangladesh's refugee camps, Rohingya mark the anniversary of the 2017 genocide by protesting against both the military and Arakan army. Some refugees fled here after facing the AA's violence. Accused of providing rations to the military, Amir Khan says he is lucky to have survived kidnap and torture by Arakan army fighters in February 2024.
2: Itara indila manushero bajje bajje mari phalade indila ara khobor hunni tu ya natu dilogutor manotase de suru turure ariye jot bishi mara dara gorer yandase ayo dile dile ara da guri phalaide ariye mari phalai bo
1: To complicate matters further, Myanmar's ruling generals have reportedly given weapons to Rohingya guerrillas active in Bangladesh and Rakhine State. Some of these insurgent groups have chosen to fight with the military against the AA, a move analysts say most Rohingya villagers do not support.
3: They know what the consequences will be. They know they will be caught in the middle. And what they really worry about is being forced off their land and forced to become refugees.
1: Al Jazeera obtained this video, which appears to show hundreds of displaced Rohingya civilians under guard. Forensic investigators from Myanmar Witness, a project of the Center for Information Resilience, were able to geolocate this video, recorded in a field just outside a village called Tatmin Chaung. Asma comes from this community, which was the site of many violent incidents during early 2024. In March of that year, she hid in a pond with her baby to escape shelling and gunfire by the Arakan army. Asma and other refugees allege the violence occurred because men in the village were accused of being members of Rohingya armed groups or military conscripts. Soon after the March attack, Asma says the AA took away those suspected of being enemy combatants, while she and others were ordered to leave. In August 2025, these videos and photos from Rakhine State made international headlines.
4: Rohingya say these are mass graves in Butidong and Mongdo towns in Myanmar Western Rakhine State.
1: Eyewitnesses allege that these mass graves are from a massacre that occurred in May 2024 near a Rohingya village called Tan Shao Khan. 30-year-old Nurul Hakim says he is a witness and survivor of the alleged atrocity. The Tan Shao Khan resident was fleeing his village on foot when he saw a rocket hit the road as people were trying to escape.
5: মাঝে নয় ছ মারি Mari, mari, kigo jab.

0: He says two trucks carrying 26 of his relatives were struck and set ablaze. Then Arakan army troops arrived, pouring fuel on homes as the remaining villagers fled. Working with Myanmar Witness, Al Jazeera was able to confirm the likely location of two of the burial sites, right next to Tan Shaut Kan. The small village is just 300 meters from an infantry battalion and 2 kilometers from MOC-15, one of the largest military bases in Rakhine State. Leaked files from Bangladesh's security forces, obtained through a US non-profit called Distributed Denial of Secrets, confirm the location and suggest this command headquarters may have housed tanks and advanced weaponry. The Arakan army say they captured these bases between the 2nd and 4th of May 2024, the same time as the alleged massacre near Tan Shaut Kan. Arakan army social media channels shared footage of captured military walking towards MOC-15 from the direction of Tan Shaut Kan. The Arakan army claim a battle occurred, but it was soldiers and Rohingya militants who were killed, not civilians. In an interview with local media, the Arakan army's leader disputes allegations that a massacre of civilians occurred, claiming that military equipment is seen in the photos at the mass grave. The Arakan army also arranged a curated tour for selected media, where AA officials pulled military equipment from the ground for the cameras. Myanmar Witness analysis confirmed the press visit was at the same massacre site near Tan Shaut Kan, but couldn't confirm if the equipment had been planted there after the atrocities occurred. In part two, Al Jazeera continues their investigation into what happened to Rohingya communities in Rakhine State during Myanmar's civil war.
1: Be ready this September for a fresh spin into the world's biggest stories. Meet the team finding unexpected ways to break down current affairs. On TV and online. Bringing a new generation of voices into the conversation. Don't miss out. Join us. Al Jazeera Reels.
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8: Grief is incomplete without closure. Decades of war in Iraq have left in their wake

week, one of the highest numbers of missing people in the world. With rare access to excavation sites, Witness charts the tireless efforts of DNA specialists to bring some solace and the prospect of justice and accountability. If the dead come home on Al Jazeera.

0: I'm Pranay Berg in Doha with the top stories on Al Jazeera. Almost 2,500 people are missing following the devastating floods in Nepal and China's autonomous Tibet region. Now, a newly formed lake is raising fears of another flash flood. At least 626 people have died in Nepal, and in Tibet, the death toll has risen to 7. Friday marked 6 months since the U.S. and Israel began their attacks on Iran. While military action has calmed down, Washington has ramped up its economic pressure on Tehran. The Trump administration has moved to block parts of Egypt's second-largest bank from the U.S. financial system. The Treasury Department is targeting branches of Bank Misr in the United Arab Emirates. The U.S. accuses the bank's Emirati branches of doing business with Tehran and enabling the Iranian government. The U.S. president says Washington has reached a major oil agreement with Venezuela. Posting on Truth Social, Donald Trump said the United States of America has just entered into an agreement with the country of Venezuela on the biggest oil deal in world history. He went on to say U.S. companies have secured majority control of more than 65 billion barrels of Venezuela's oil reserves at no cost to the American taxpayer. Trump also said the agreement would more than double American oil reserves, increase supply, and potentially lower fuel prices. Hundreds of Malian soldiers held as prisoners by armed groups in the country's north have been released. The army says they'd been held since April by Al-Qaeda-linked fighters and Tuareg rebels. Mali's Ministry of Foreign Affairs says the release was mediated by Algeria. Wildfires continue to burn across northern Algeria, killing at least 65 people and injuring hundreds. The fires struck mountainous regions, devastating several communities and destroying large areas of forest and farmland. Witnesses described rapidly spreading flames that left residents with little time to evacuate. Well, those are your headlines. I'll be back with more news at the top of the hour. Now back to Al Jazeera Investigates. Stay with us here on Al Jazeera.
1: Berlin awash in camouflage and young fit soldiers. These ads are part of a large campaign aimed at young Germans like Edgar. Just after his 18th birthday, Edgar received this letter.
2: You can tell from 0 to 10 how much you want to join the military, and I said 0 because I'm nothing interested.
1: The military sent out some 300,000 letters like this. So far, just 530 young people have signed up.
3: I don't want to serve in the army because I don't want to go die for a state.
4: The armed forces have been handing out these free kebab papers to shops across Germany, advertising a career in the military.
1: The military is spending some $80 million on recruitment advertising this year, double what is spent in 2021, before Russia invaded Ukraine. 8 decades after the defeat of Nazi Germany, Europe is again at war. But the question remains if there will be enough young Germans willing to fight in it.
5: Nurul Hakim fled Tan Shaot Kan, where the massacre occurred. He believes that it was a targeted revenge attack against the village. Nurul also alleges that residents still living there are being forced to say the skeletons are enemy soldiers. Satellite analysis from Myanmar Witness confirms the village was effectively wiped out whilst under Arakan Army control. This footage, filmed by the AA in May 2024, shows Tan Shaot Kan in the background, still visible and intact. But by February 2025, satellite imagery reveals the entire village was destroyed. Burn marks seen here suggest fire as the cause. And evidence of fire damage is also seen in the mass grave photos. Months before these images surfaced, the citizen journalists heard about the massacre and started collecting testimonies. Survivors told them that the main attack happened on the road north of Tan Shao Kan, as villagers fled towards Budithaung. While investigating, the citizen journalists discovered evidence of several other attacks. Battles broke out in Rakhine and Rohingya villages, where the Arakan army forces had positioned themselves around military bases. The Myanmar military also stationed themselves in Rohingya communities, where they conscripted villagers to fight back. Evidence shows that as the AA advanced, they left burnt villages in their wake. Satellite images which reveal burn marks, heat detection technology, video and testimonies confirm that Rohingya villages were destroyed. Many displaced villagers fled to Tan Shao Kan. Residents told citizen journalists that as the AA approached, the military stopped them from leaving the village, a move which may have led to hundreds being killed. The citizen journalists tried to confirm these numbers by compiling a list of the dead and missing. They identified the names of over 100 victims, including more than 70 families who had suffered multiple losses. Al Jazeera showed the list to Mohammed Riaz, a refugee with family from Tan Shao Kan. Riaz operated a three-wheel taxi in Rakhine State and was forced to transport the Arakan army during the war. He says on one occasion, while driving five fighters past Tan Shao Kan village, a passenger started bragging about how many people he had killed there. The Arakan army's leader disputes the claim that hundreds have been killed, but appears to concede that Tan Shao Kan has been destroyed. But a Human Rights Watch investigation into the massacre found the village was home to 1,200 residents, and hundreds more displaced people were sheltering there at the time of the incident. They believe that at least 170 people are dead or missing, including 90 children, and that the Arakan army committed a number of war crimes at Tan Shao Kan, including the mass killing of civilians.
6: Fundamental principle of international law is you do not target civilians. And it wouldn't be right to target civilians because of any allegation that, oh, they're disloyal to our forces, or their sons are fighting for the army against our forces. This does not justify

0: attacking civilians.
1: Al Jazeera tracked down the Tan Shao Kan villager whose videos exposed this massacre. Alam says there were more burial sites nearby, but he wasn't able to film because it is extremely risky for Rohingya to use phones in Rakhine. Alam says 30 members of his family were killed in the attack, and he was in the village on the day of the massacre. Weeks before the massacre, the citizen journalists had filmed Rohingya fleeing villages around the area. When they reached the nearby town of Budithang, people sought refuge inside a hospital, a school, and other public buildings. Budithang wasn't any safer. Residents allege the Myanmar military fired 3 missiles at a residential area. The citizen journalists filmed the body of a man who was killed when a rocket hit his Budithang shop. Al Jazeera tracked down the victim's brother. Seeing the evidence brings Mohammed Shakir to tears. He survived the attack, but suffers from a leg injury. But attacks were coming from both sides. Evidence shows rockets struck the school and hospital where people were sheltering, killing 7 people. Eyewitnesses say the missiles came from AA positions.
0: We have seen and we have received many reports of civilians being targeted in places of worship, schools, hospitals being targeted by rockets, by aerial attacks. And this is something that we're investigating because targeting civilians is a war crime.
1: Facing defeat, the military and Rohingya rebel groups allegedly worked together to burn down homes in villages ethnically aligned to the Arakan army. These attacks are filmed by the citizen journalists from a distance. Using global satellite data, Myanmar Witness verified the location and date of these videos recorded by the AA and confirmed the presence of fires spreading across the area at the time. Soon afterwards, Mohammed Shakir says Rohingya Muslim enclaves in Budithang faced violent reprisals when the Arakan army took over the town. At his home, he alleges AA fighters killed his father and hacked his 5-year-old son to death.
2: যেটা যেটা মুসলমান দাঁড়ো আকল আছে সাইসের মানে গিসা গিসা মানে যেটা আছে সাইসের মাইজিদ মুসলমান তারা.
1: A month after the attacks, the citizen journalists visited Rohingya areas left in ruins. Witnesses told them the AA set a deadline for them to evacuate, but their fighters came early. Then the lootings and killings began. More Rohingya flee Rakhine State as the Arakan army approaches another large town called Mongdol. But families were mown down as they fled. These videos emerged of another mass killing in August 2024, just a few months after the Tan Shaut Kan massacre. This confronting footage shows bodies of Rohingya villagers littered along the river that divides Myanmar and Bangladesh.
3: There were children, there were women, and there were the elderly in these groups. There were a number we found of Rohingya militants that were a part of that group, but very few, and it did not mean that that was a military target. This was a primarily group of civilians that were fleeing to get on a boat to cross into Bangladesh to seek safety.
1: Fortify Rights, a leading watchdog who investigated the incident, says the villagers were fleeing an attack by the Arakan army.
3: They used drones, they used artillery, and they used mortar fire, and they targeted the civilian population.
1: In a public statement, the Arakan army denied responsibility for the incident.
4: We respectfully announce that these deaths did not occur in areas under our control and are not related to our organization.
1: Using online sources and Myanmar witness analysis, Al Jazeera identified the likely location of the incident and verified images of Rohingya people fleeing in the direction of the border on the date of the attack. Although at the time the AA did not control the location where the killings happened, they were closing in on the area. In the weeks leading up to the massacre, citizen journalists captured evidence of rocket attacks nearby as AA troops entered the town. 2 days after the massacre, the citizen journalists visited the site to document funerals. Villagers tell the citizen journalists they believe as many as 200 bodies may have been swept away from the nearby river. Mourners here bury people they know and say most were civilians, with a few linked to Rohingya guerrilla fighters. The UN is concerned by what happened during the AA's takeover of Rakhine State.
5: In 2024, we have both incidents that we've investigated and incidents that have been reported to us that certainly could amount to war crimes.
1: To escape carnage and persecution, Rohingya must rely on violent criminal networks to reach nearby countries. Most people smuggling routes out of Rakhine are controlled by the Arakan army. Despite the ongoing conflict, countries who host large Rohingya refugee populations want to send them back to Myanmar. In July 2026, Malaysia announced they would send back 5,000 Rohingya detained by immigration officials. And Bangladesh set up a national committee to repatriate refugees from the camps, with officials claiming parts of Rakhine to be safe.
6: It's a challenging task, but still, there are areas, villages, which are completely quiet, away from all these shellings and bombings. So we are insisting, Arakan Army, that to commence the repatriation.
1: But security analysts say Bangladesh's enabling of Rohingya insurgents is counterproductive to their goal of repatriating refugees.
7: The border is quite tightly controlled by Bangladesh, by its border guard force, and by security agencies. The fact that Rohingya armed groups are able to mobilize relatively openly in the camps, to move in and out of the camps, to move from Bangladesh into Rakhine State to carry out attacks, suggests that there is at least a level of support or tacit approval for these activities.
6: Whether it is Rohingya, RSO, ARSA, any armed group that comes to the site of Border Guard Bangladesh, we apprehend them, we detain them.
1: During late 2025, summits were held in the UN headquarters and Bangladesh's refugee camps to discuss the repatriation of Rohingya.
8: As Rohingya refugees continue to push for a return home, addressing root causes of the crisis and sustaining efforts that improve the well-being of all communities in Rakhine State is more critical than ever.
1: The Arakan Army and officials from Myanmar did not participate in either conference. While the UN believes repatriation to Myanmar is too dangerous now, it could be viable in the distant future.
5: Repatriation is going to be possible the moment there is an actor in Rakhine State that is willing to start creating conditions for those returns to happen. The question is, will anyone create the conditions to allow them to do so?
1: At a local school in Rakhine State, the citizen journalists document Rohingya families being subjected to security checks. Two armed AA soldiers can be seen on the perimeter. For decades, the Rohingya faced intrusive monitoring by the military, a tool used to control and oppress the population in apartheid-like conditions. This evidence suggests the AA are doing the same.
9: Movement restriction, harassment. Normally, Rohingya war as in beginning of the war as in horror stop now. To manage home level, to manage the SSS, evil is as a iterator strategy. To young, do near to the Magulu, iterator Kigordia.
1: And with the conflict heightening anti Rohingya feeling in the ethnic Rakhine community, it's not just the AA's soldiers provoking fear.
2: I don't want to go there.
1: Rohingya who fled to countries around Myanmar told Al Jazeera they did not feel safe going back to Rakhine State. The Arakan Army declined to be interviewed or provide written answers about findings presented in this film. In public statements, they've consistently denied accusations of targeted attacks on civilians, including the mass killing at Tan Shao Kan. The AA blames Myanmar's security forces for atrocities in Rakhine and claims the military deliberately targets civilians. In a statement to Al Jazeera, the Myanmar military said that since taking over most of Rakhine State, the Arakan Army has reportedly committed acts of genocide against the Rohingya. Using a derogatory term to describe the Rohingya, Myanmar's generals also accuse the AA of inciting hatred against the Muslim minority. They did not address other allegations in this film, but say their soldiers protect the Rohingya population.

0: and follow conscription laws. However, in July 2026, the military formalized forced conscription of the Rohingya, ordering communities under their control in Rakhine State's capital to provide a recruit from each household. Myanmar now claims only a fraction of the refugees in Bangladesh can be verified as having fled Rakhine, complicating repatriation efforts. The Rohingya armed group, the RSO, did not respond to allegations raised by Al Jazeera. Another rebel organization, ASA, said in a statement that their fighters have never operated jointly with the Myanmar military or received weapons from it. ASA rejects any claim of collusion with the Bangladeshi authorities and denies burning civilian homes, participating in activities that cause harm to Rohingya villagers, and encouraging refugees to fight against the Arakan army. They acknowledge that other Rohingya armed groups may be contributing to insecurity along the border and the refugee camps. However, ASA claims to have no connection to those organizations or presence in Bangladesh, and says its battles with the AA are aimed at defending Rohingya communities across Rakhine State. Despite denials from armed groups active in Rakhine State, the UN mechanism that investigates abuses in Myanmar is concerned. In their 2025 report, they singled out the Arakan army for the very first time.
1: We've seen Rakhine State has become an area where there are ongoing crimes against all communities. We've seen an increase in evidence that opposition groups have committed crimes. I think it's very critical that in Myanmar, we send the message so that the soldiers and their commanders have it in the front of their minds. Someone's watching and collecting evidence. Committing war crimes is not the way to gain popularity in a country and gain the trust of the citizens.
0: Whether caught in the crossfire of civil war in Rakhine State or trapped in violence and despair in neighboring countries, nowhere is safe for the Rohingya. Stateless, oppressed, forgotten.

0: Be ready this September for a fresh spin into the world's biggest stories. 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On TV and online, bringing a new generation of voices into a conversation. 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
1: On Counting the Cost, an historic alliance is at stake. The U.S. and Canada impose tariffs on each other after talks collapse. Consumers and businesses on both sides could pay the price. Will the dispute escalate into a full trade war? Or can the two sides still find an off-ramp? Counting the Cost on Al Jazeera.
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11: The receding waters are slowly revealing the magnitude of this

0: disaster. Many parts of Maiduguri remain underwater.
1: We lost everything. We don't even have anywhere again to go to.
0: The departure of the French forces leaves the protection of the territory of Chad now in the hands of these officers and men. More than half the population of Lagos live in informal settlements like this. There is a constant struggle to put food on the table and access to clean water and electricity here.

0: Hello, I'm Pranay Berg. This is Al Jazeera coming to you live from Doha. Our top stories. The death toll from floods on the Nepal-China border rises to 633. The Nepalese government asks India and China for help as search efforts continue.
1: It's hard to believe this was a village full of houses just a few days ago. Coming up, we're on the ground in northern Nepal, the epicenter of Wednesday's devastating flash floods.
0: 6 months after the U.S. and Israel launched the war, we look at the scars that the conflict has left in Iran and the challenges ahead. Donald Trump says the U.S. has secured majority control of a large chunk of Venezuela's oil reserves. Plus,
2: South Korea's beauty industry is now the world's second largest, overtaking the U.S. Stay with me, Jack Barton, to find out how it now plans to take on the current cosmetic heavyweight, France.
0: The combined death toll from Wednesday's flash floods along the Nepal-China border has risen to at least 633. Rescue teams are now searching for more than 2,800 people still missing, but heavy rainfall is hampering operations. Nepal's government is asking India and China for logistical help. It also says it'll need $4 to $5 billion for rebuilding. Barnaby Lowe reports from Bidur in Nepal.
1: Shiva Adhikari had a house and a farm and a thriving livelihood. But nearly everything got swept away in an instant when a wall of water, mud and debris came crashing down on Nepali villages. Now he lives in a makeshift tent across the road with his family and the few cattle he was able to save. Yet he says he's grateful to be alive.
3: My daughter called me and told me to leave the house, stop whatever I was doing, and flee to safety because flood is coming.
1: Many weren't as fortunate. The death toll is mounting in Nepal, and the same is expected in Tibet on the Chinese side of the border, where a glacial collapse is believed to have triggered a flash flood and mudslide that inundated nearly everything in its path. As you can see, that house over there is half buried, but clearly it was one of the bigger homes here. One-story structures are mostly gone. They're buried underneath, and if they're not, only the roof is visible through the mud. The deluge also destroyed roads and bridges, cutting off towns and hampering search and rescue efforts.
4: We are trying to intensify the search and rescue operations, but due to some, you know, the heavy mud due to the flood, and even for the tunnels, the entry and exit points, they are closed, and it's very difficult to find out the, you know, entry and exit point also.
1: But the biggest threat is that of another flash flood. Authorities had warned that a barrier lake that formed during the disaster was on the verge of bursting. It did overflow on Friday, and that briefly halted rescue operations. It also sent people to higher ground, to the hills and mountains where they watched with fear as the river swelled.
5: For us, the intensity of this flood and landslide is huge. Like, people here didn't expect it to be such huge. So people are literally scared because they don't have house, food, shelter, and the basic needs. We are being deprived from the basic needs. So people are literally scared. Some people don't have their sons, daughters, and it's an everything is lost.
1: But even as they've lost everything, people here say the prospect of another flash flood within days is unimaginable. Because what hasn't gone is the trauma. Barn below Al Jazeera, Bidur, Nepal.
0: Let's go live now to Kathmandu, where we have Minel Fernandez standing by for us. Minel, so are people worried that this could be the new norm when they're living downstream from these glaciers and you've got the Himalayan mountains getting warmer from climate change, more ice is melting, which in turn could trigger even more flash floods?
6: There's certainly concern among the Nepali population. Obviously, we've had this massive natural disaster. And not too long ago, there was a massive earthquake. You have the glaciers melting, as you said. So it's something that they have to face. This is their home. I mean, it's not as if they can pack up and move elsewhere or, you know, find alternative.

0: that housing, like overnight, these are people's livelihoods, these are people's sort of heritage and all of these things. So it is very much something that's on their radar, that they are concerned. But what exactly can they do? You might have a few of these people, a relatively small minority, that has maybe the economic potential, the financial viability to move from risk. But I think for a vast majority of the populace, that is their lot. So there is concern, obviously, about natural disasters. It's not something that can all the time be predicted. So there is concern.
1: Minel, Nepal seems to be asking other countries now for help with specialized services such as tunnel rescue. Why this change in policy? I mean, before they said no to all the offers of foreign help.
0: That's right. At the initial stages, we did hear from the Nepali government, who said, we are able to deal with this ourselves. We are not sort of going to open the gates to any and every offer of help. And there were specific reasons, because there is a history to this. But they did say yesterday that if they needed and required, there would be specific areas that they needed assistance that they didn't have the expertise in, that they would reach out to offers. Now, we'll hear a little bit more from Dr. Dharmaraj Upreti, who I have with me. He's the head of the National Disaster Risk Reduction and Management Authority of Nepal. Dr. Upreti, this is something that people are very interested about in terms of this seeming change by the authorities to say, yes, we need help, of course, in specific areas. Can you give us some idea as to what prompted this change?
2: Actually, because of this huge devastation caused by flood, number of critical infrastructures, our settlements and energy infrastructure are fully damaged. So the district that is suffering from this huge devastation is hub for hydropowers and hydropower tunnels. So basically all hydropower tunnels are fully damaged or buried. So that is the biggest challenge, and where people are trapped. And many people are, though we have rescued a number of peoples, hundreds of people we have already rescued, but still still hundreds of peoples are said to be trapped in tunnels. Some tunnels are buried with boulders and sands that came through the northern part of the Himalayas. So that is the biggest challenge, how to clean those debris so that people, those are said to be trapped inside, to bring out. So some specific skills is required, though our ground troops are already mobilized from this morning. Since yesterday, we were just focusing on a rescue operation, but today our troop is already mobilized to figure out where the tunnels are, and we already mapped out before and after map of those particular area using technology, and then the technology demonstrate where and at what point the tunnels are located, and right, then how to evacuate people. So by today, we'll figure out the exact needs that we require.
0: And this is why you want to bring in these country teams to specifically look at tunnel rescue, and I think also body recovery and disposal. But can you also tell me, as a sort of a head of this National Disaster Management kind of overall authority, what are the biggest challenges you're facing?
2: Yeah, the challenge is, it's a highest or biggest scale of disaster coming from Himalayas. So, unprotected, one, and then it's hard to get the actual ground data from the northern part, because the infrastructure, the hydrological infrastructure that we put place at a higher mountain area just close to the border, that is fully damaged. And the damage has caused havoc. Sometimes people are saying, the second flood or second wave of flood is coming, and that's why even yesterday we sent two SMS alert to the downstream communities saying the second flood is coming. That uncertainty

0: needs are there because of the lack of hydrological infrastructure that are swept away by the flood. So that is one challenge, getting actual data from the ground. Second challenge is people are buried and in the debris, and some swept away to the downstream because it's a huge watershed and even goes to the northern part or the second country. So that's why body recovery is the another challenge, because hospitals that we have has a limited capacity. So that's why we have been using, though we have been utilizing some other infrastructure, but yeah.
1: Right. Okay, thank you very much. You just heard from the head of Nepal's Disaster Management Center, obviously talking about some of the challenges they're facing in this huge natural disaster.
2: All right, that's Al Jazeera's Minel Fernandez joining us live from Kathmandu. Thank you so much for that report, Minel. It's been 6 months since the U.S. and Israel started the war with Iran. The two countries launched coordinated strikes at the end of February on sites across Iran. In the Iranian capital and beyond, destroyed buildings are a reminder of this devastation caused by the war. Economic hardship and psychological uncertainty also continue to weigh on millions of people. Tohid Asadi reports from Tehran.
3: 6 months after the commencement of the campaign of air strikes by the Americans and the Israelis, the impact of the war still looks fresh in some neighborhoods across the country, including this neighborhood in Tehran, where some of the constructions, like these ones, once used to accommodate ordinary citizens, have now been razed to the ground. The government says more than 3,300 civilians were killed during the war, with over 40,000 injured. According to Iran's Red Crescent, more than 125,000 civilian units nationwide, including approximately 102,000 residential units, have been damaged, ranging from minor damage to total destruction as seen here. The damage is not limited to homes. It also includes schools, universities, hospitals, factories, and other infrastructure. We speak to people about the scars left by destruction and their ongoing suffering.
4: Before the war, I didn't work. Since the war began, I've had to find a job to help support my household. I work at a clothing shop from 4 to 10 p.m. Everything has become so expensive.
5: I've lived through war before. We stood firm for 8 years during the Iran-Iraq war, when we had almost nothing. Now we are stronger, and we will stand firm again.
6: I feel like young people are losing hope. No matter how hard we try, we're getting nowhere. I've lost my sense of hope and self-confidence.
7: Business has dried up, rents have increased, and we can barely afford to pay our workers. We're struggling to get by. These are all consequences of the war.
3: The impact of the war is not just on buildings like this one, but also on an already deteriorated economy. Plus, there is an ongoing psychological impact, the uncertainty that continues to predominate almost every aspect of life for millions of Iranians. Tohid Asadi, Al Jazeera, Tehran.
2: The conflict has strained relations between Iran and some of its neighbors, something Tehran is now trying to repair. Speaking at a session of the International Conference on Islamic Unity, the Iranian foreign minister defended attacking U.S. bases in neighboring countries, saying they were legitimate targets. Abbas Araghchi also insisted Iran never attacked Muslim countries or its neighbors. And in an interview with State TV, Iranian President Masoud Pezeshkian said regional unity is needed to prevent Israel from attacking Muslim countries.
8: We must stand firm on principles we believe in while being flexible on secondary issues. We are working towards this with Pakistan, Afghanistan, Saudi Arabia, Turkey, the UAE, Qatar, Oman, Egypt, and other countries. The ground is ready for cooperation with Azerbaijan and Turkmenistan as well. We need to change our approach. If we do, cooperation with our Muslim brothers will be much easier. We are brothers, not rulers over one another. We must join hands to bring peace and stability to the region and prevent Israel from easily attacking Muslim countries. This is possible through unity.
2: In the occupied West Bank, an Israeli airstrike on Jenin refugee camp has killed at least three people. The Israeli military said it was targeting a car carrying

0: a member of Hamas. The Palestinian Red Crescent says Israeli soldiers raided the site, detained medics, and prevented them from helping the wounded. And separate Israeli attacks across Gaza killed at least five people. An Israeli drone strike targeted a group of Palestinians north of Khan Yunis, killing three members of the same family. Another attack killed a man in the Sabra neighborhood of Gaza City. A third attack hit a tent of displaced people east of Gaza City, killing one person. Nikolai Mladenov, the high representative for the U.S.-led Board of Peace, has told Al Jazeera that failure to comply with the board's roadmap to peace could threaten the ceasefire.
1: If we allow for Gaza to continue in the situation that we have now, which is, you know, half of it under Israeli full control and half all the people squeezed in a smaller part, Gaza will be gone. It will be gone for good. And there's no going back from that. Or if we end up in a situation in which it escalates again into another war, it will be so painful, so difficult, so dangerous that, you know, there will be no going back from that.
0: And still ahead here on Al Jazeera, we'll tell you how a raid on a UN center in occupied East Jerusalem means lost opportunities for young Palestinians. And more than 100 Malian soldiers are released by Al-Qaeda-linked fighters and Tuareg rebels, raising hopes for talks.
2: Frank assessments.
3: We've heard the President of the United States say that the U.S. has wiped out the entire Iranian Navy, and yet they attack ships seemingly at will.
2: Critical debate.
4: Would you reserve the same condemnation for a state that is found of committing genocide?
5: I don't believe it's committed genocide.
4: So they're all wrong, sir? Including physicians for human rights in Israel? They're all wrong?
2: Informed opinions.
6: There is the sense that the international community has turned its back on Gaza, that Gaza is being deliberately disappeared.
2: Inside story on Al Jazeera.
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8: As the U.S.-China rivalry is brewing, those caught in the middle are bracing for the outcome.
9: They say history repeats itself. It's building up to something.
8: In the first part of the series, Al Jazeera examines the effect of the colonial legacy in the Pacific.
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8: As the island nations try to navigate their future.
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8: Fight for the Pacific, the battlefield, on Al Jazeera.

0: You're watching Al Jazeera, our top stories this hour. The combined death toll from Wednesday's flash floods along the Nepal-China border has risen to at least 633. Rescue teams are searching for more than 2,800 people still missing, but heavy rainfall is hampering operations. Friday marks 6 months since the U.S. and Israel began their attacks on Iran. While military action has calmed down, Washington has ramped up its economic pressure on Tehran. An Israeli airstrike on Jenin refugee camp has killed at least three Palestinians in the occupied West Bank. The military said it was targeting a car carrying a member of Hamas. Israel's seizure of the last UN facility in occupied East Jerusalem has drawn international condemnation since Israeli troops raided it on Tuesday. The educational center, run by the Agency for Palestinian Refugees, known as UNRWA, has long provided vocational training for hundreds of young people every year. Nida Ibrahim reports on what's been lost.
1: This is how the Qalandia Training Center looks like now after Israeli forces raided it. Classrooms and workshops ransacked, an educational facility emptied. The center was the oldest vocational college established by UNRWA in the occupied West Bank. And until this week, it was the last remaining UNRWA facility

0: in occupied East Jerusalem. But on August 25th, Israeli forces raided the center, expelled 40 of its staff, and announced they were turning it into an educational complex. But that's exactly what the center already was.
1: Each year, hundreds of Palestinian refugees from across the occupied West Bank study at this center. Many come from impoverished communities and find free vocational training, a real chance to build a life and a career.
0: The UN says 90% of the center's students find a job after graduation. And the programs vary between mechanics, carpentry and electronics, among other fields. Yusuf Abulatife tells us how the center helped him have a better life. After he earned a diploma in architectural drawing in 1974, he secured a job in Libya before returning home to the Qalandi refugee camp.
2: If it wasn't for the center, I wouldn't have finished my studies. My father's simple salary was barely able to sustain the family, let alone send me to university.
0: The center was built on an 8-hectare plot of land, rented to UNRWA by the Jordanian government in the 1950s. That was before Israel occupied the West Bank, including East Jerusalem, in 1967. Israeli authorities claim the land belongs to the Jewish National Fund and has been handed to the Jerusalem municipality. UNRWA says the premise is protected under international law. But Israel's war on the UN Agency for Palestinian Refugees has been escalating in recent years. Since 2024, Israel's Knesset has passed several anti-UNRWA laws. Earlier this year, Israeli authorities took over the UNRWA headquarters in occupied East Jerusalem. People here say the campaign against UNRWA isn't really about the center, the land, or the buildings, but it's another attempt to erase what the agency represents: the Palestinian refugees, their plight, and their right of return. Nida Ibrahim, Al Jazeera, occupied West Bank, Palestine.
3: The U.S. president says Washington has reached a major oil agreement with Venezuela. Posting on Truth Social, Donald Trump said the United States of America has just entered into an agreement with the country of Venezuela on the biggest oil deal in world history. He went on to say U.S. companies have secured majority control of more than 65 billion barrels of Venezuela's oil reserves at no cost to the American taxpayer. And in here's is an energy economist and a lecturer at the University of Houston. He says it's going to be difficult to convince major oil companies to invest in Venezuelan oil fields.
4: The issue is the ownership. Venezuela has nationalized foreign oil companies' assets multiple times, just like any other country, really, around the world. Russia's done it to U.S. companies. Israel did it to Noble, which is a unit of Chevron today. You know, even the U.S. government changes its mind on how to lease properties, how to pay royalties. And so, you know, this is a step in the right direction. But as we know from the meeting at the White House in January, you know, most of the major oil companies don't view Venezuela as investable at this time. It's going to be very difficult to get to where they're comfortable enough to deploy capital and move their employees to Venezuela to develop these oil fields. Venezuelan oil is not cheap to get out of the ground. I think the estimates were, you know, $70, $75 a barrel break even. You know, with scale economies, with major investment, perhaps that can be reduced. The cost of refining the crude oil is important. That has to be done. You know, but also keep in mind that just because the U.S. has cut a deal with them, that doesn't mean it's actually going to happen. You know, before the vast majority of these investments can be made, the Trump administration will be out of the White House. And keep in mind, the U.S. oil patch, which is now producing more than 14 million barrels a day, is going to be very unhappy that the U.S. government is using its balance sheet to create a new competitor.
3: Almost 100 soldiers and mercenaries taken hostage in Mali by al-Qaeda-linked fighters and Tuareg rebels have been freed in recent weeks. Bamako has publicly ruled out talks with groups it calls terrorists, but these releases suggest channels of communication remain open. Nicolas Hack reports.
5: On the tarmac at Bamako's airport, General Dow greets his soldiers flown in from Kidal after being held by al-Qaeda-linked fighters and Tuareg rebels. Back in uniform, no longer prisoners of war, looking haggard, some injured, others carrying wounds too deep to see. They fought out of sight on a front line deep in northern Mali. Some were held for months, others for years, kept in captivity.

0: they watched powerlessly their comrades die in a conflict tearing Mali apart. And so General Dao has a warning for those still fighting the Malian army.
1: Wherever the enemy is, we'll go after them and defeat them until they lay down their weapons. For those who are Malians, our country has a peace process that allows them to come back. So I want to make that appeal again. It is not too late. The door is still open.
0: Malian forces say they do not negotiate with groups they call terrorists. And yet, in recent weeks, almost 100 Malian soldiers, along with Russian fighters, have been freed. Tuareg rebels say at least some of those releases came in exchange for their own men held in Malian prisons. It comes months after coordinated attacks in April, when Al-Qaeda-linked fighters and Tuareg rebels struck across Mali, seized key positions, exposed the army's vulnerability. So why are the prisoners being freed now? Sources in Mali tell Al Jazeera that Algeria helped mediate the release of their soldiers. On Monday, Mali's prime minister traveled to Algiers, carrying a message from Assimi Goïta to President Abdelmadjid Tebboune. The two countries are talking again after months of hostility. While the fighting continues, spreading beyond Mali's borders and across the Sahel, these releases offer a glimmer of hope. Algeria's mediation could open the way to talks and bringing more soldiers home. Nicholas Hawk, Al Jazeera.
2: South Korea's beauty care industry is on the rise. This year, it passed the U.S. to become the world's second biggest exporter of cosmetics. And now the government in Seoul is getting behind this sector as it aims to become number one. Jack Barton reports.
3: South Korean dramas and music are a global phenomenon, along with the cosmetics that maintain those industries' near impossible image standards. For South Korea's skincare and cosmetic sectors, it means record profits. Their exports hit $11.4 billion last year, up nearly 12%, vaulting past the US and into second place. This week, the Seoul government bought more than 150 firms, together with investors, for a shot at the world title.
4: K-beauty currently ranks second in global exports, behind France. Our goal is to surpass France and encourage more people to use K-beauty products.
3: The South Korean government has formally designated K-beauty as a strategic national asset due to its rapid global growth. Companies like HK Colmar saw their year-on-year operating profit jump more than 50% in the second quarter. It's led to big gains, despite an industry-wide strategy of decoupling from China, which has been encouraging its citizens to buy domestically made products. Korean companies are now pivoting towards the Americas, as well as Europe, the Middle East, and Southeast Asia. It's not just a makeover, but a comprehensive strategy.
5: Beneath the mask, Seoul Beauty Week is focusing on the less glamorous side of the industry. Things like distribution, AI, and global regulatory hurdles.
3: A first-time forum addresses these issues, along with the industry's biggest open question. Is K-beauty a durable global sensation or just a viral moment? South Korean companies are hoping the secret to success will be speed.
6: I believe it takes overseas companies at least 1 to 2 years to launch a new product, but here we can achieve that in 6 months.
3: So the race is on for K-beauty to overtake France's industry and prove South Korea's beauty boom isn't just skin deep and that the balance sheets can keep their glow. Jack Barton, Al Jazeera, Seoul.
2: And I'll be back with more news at the top of the hour. Up next is Inside Story. Stay with us here on Al Jazeera.
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8: Mansouria isn't within the areas occupied by Israel, but Israel decided to occupy this town by fire.
7: With detailed coverage.
9: For months, Iran has been caught between the threat of further confrontation and the prospect of a diplomatic solution. One thing remains certain, ordinary Iranians are feeling the pressure.
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11: The role of climate change in Wednesday's disaster

in Nepal is under scrutiny by scientists trying to find out what caused the catastrophe. And elsewhere, countries around the world have been hit by extreme weather events. So what lessons can be learned from this Nepal disaster and others this year? This is Inside Story,

0: Welcome to the program. I'm Cyril Vanier. A disaster that unfolded in minutes in Nepal and China's autonomous region of Tibet, with hundreds of people dead and hundreds more missing. And Chinese and Nepalese investigations believe that a high-altitude glacier collapse triggered the disaster. Floodwater with rock and ice then surged through the valleys below, destroying everything in their path. Estimates say that it traveled 22 kilometers in just 7 minutes, an astonishing speed of nearly 200 kilometers an hour. The cause of the glacier collapse is still under investigation, as is any link to climate change. But elsewhere, record temperatures this year have hit parts of Asia and Europe. Severe storms have occurred in Asia, the U.S., and Canada, too. Africa has seen floods, drought, and wildfires, as have Europe and North America. So, what lessons can be learned from the Nepal disaster and from this year's extreme climate events around the world? We'll be speaking to our guests shortly. First, though, this report from Wilson Dysart.
1: The Himalayan mountains are sometimes called the roof of the world. This is what it looks like when that roof falls down. Hundreds of people are dead and hundreds more are missing after a glacier at the border between Nepal and China collapsed on Wednesday. It sent a wall of water 3,000 meters down through populated mountain valleys at 200 kilometers an hour.
2: All I want is that my husband comes back to me safely in one piece. I do not want anything else.
1: Rescuers from across the region have come to help find survivors. Those who have survived may not have homes to return to, with the glacier collapse burying villages under mud and debris. The worst hit part of Nepal is the Rasuwa district, north of its capital, Kathmandu. But the consequences of the disaster are still being assessed.
3: Almost four districts, they have been cut off from the mainland. All the bridges have been washed away. And because of the high velocity of flooding, it's like a flash flood, so people could not protect themselves. And there are lots of casualties. The exact situation is yet to be known.
1: After fears of further flooding, some rescue efforts on Friday were temporarily paused and then resumed. Nepal is one of the poorest countries in the world and will require outside help to recover.
4: Let me begin with a word about the horrifying flooding in Nepal and China. I extend my deepest condolences to families of the victims and express my solidarity with all those affected. The United Nations is mobilizing supplies and humanitarian teams, and we pledge to support national efforts to deliver emergency aid and support.
1: Scientists are working to find out the exact cause of the disaster and any link to climate change. Rising temperatures have been blamed for the retreat of glaciers elsewhere in the world. This year has seen historically high temperatures across Europe, leading to at least 35,000 excess deaths from heat, especially among the elderly. Those temperatures have caused wildfires in southern Europe and even Belgium, where firefighters battled the flames for weeks this summer. Just in the first half of 2026 alone, the United States saw 12 natural disasters, mostly storms, causing more than $30 billion in damage. And climate scientists are warning that a periodic warming of the eastern Pacific Ocean caused by the El Niño climate pattern will be intense this year, and the cause of even more severe weather worldwide. Wilson Dysart, Al Jazeera, for Inside Story.
0: Time to bring in our guests. In Bhutan's capital, Thimphu, Pema Gyamcho, Director General of the International Center for Integrated Mountain Development. That's a Nepal-based intergovernmental knowledge and learning center. In Hong Kong, Benjamin Horton, Dean of the School of Energy and Environment and Professor of Earth Science at

0: at the University of Hong Kong. You've been awarded the 2026 Axford Medal. That's the highest honor given to a climate scientist in Asia. And in the French city of Marseille, Wolfgang Kramer, an emeritus research professor at the National Center for Scientific Research. A warm welcome to all of you. Mr. Pema Gyamcho, you're in Bhutan. The organization that you head studies what happens in the Hindu Kush / Himalaya region. So you and your team, as I understand, are actively looking at this Nepal disaster. I know that firm conclusions can't yet be fully drawn, but with the information you have now, what caused the flash flooding in Nepal?
1: Thank you very much, and thank you for having me. Yes, as you rightly said, my colleagues are in the field, also helping the government of Nepal and the agencies involved in investigating what actually caused this disaster. And as you rightly pointed out, this was a kind of disaster that we have never witnessed before. It was literally a tsunami from the sky. So from what we know as of now is, as you said, is a glacial collapse, that triggered this massive, the flooding, and the impact, as you have seen, is enormous. So it's still, the investigations are in progress, and I do not want to preempt, any conclusive, findings from the studies that are going on. But, it just shows that in a terrain, in this kind of mountainous terrain in the Himalayas, where warming is taking place twice above the global average, it's very unpredictable. These kind of events are very unpredictable, and this is going to happen. And there's very little time for even issuing warning. Forget about, being more prepared and, responding to this, catastrophic disaster. So all I want to say at this stage is that the studies are still ongoing, and we'll be able to provide more information as we go on.
0: So currently, the belief that is widely shared is that a glacial collapse caused this flash floods. How does a glacial collapse happen? We're talking about a huge chunk, possibly hundreds of meters wide, of glaciers just coming loose. How does that happen?
1: Well, I would believe that it's a combination of the softening of the ice and, melting that is taking place, and that brought along with it the huge piece of rock, and the combination of the debris from the rock and the ice, falling so many meters, thousands of meters down into the river, and into the tributary of one of the rivers called Bhotik Hoshi, and then the Bhotik Hoshi again linking up with another, the main river called Trishuli. So, and then, what has actually, sort of made the disaster worst is the narrow valley. Mm. So the river has nowhere to go. The water has nowhere to go except go along this narrow valley. And then it reached the lower areas so fast, I think in a matter of minutes, 15, 16 minutes, it has reached downstream and affected, the towns and settlements, the infrastructure down there. So I think that is what we are hearing at this stage.
0: Wolfgang Kramer, does global warming make events like this more likely?
2: Yeah, that is exactly the good question. And the IPCC has looked at this in depth by synthesizing the literature about the relationship between damages and climate change. Over the entire planet. And what we have found is that there is an increase in the likelihood of such events. It's very important to be clear, as my colleague has already been, to not say that this particular event automatically has been caused by climate change only. There are always multiple factors coming together, and we need to look very carefully at the data as they come in. But what is clear is that the IPCC and many scientists and many institutions have been warning for an increased risk for such events over many decades. And while we can learn more from this in terms of protecting

0: people when these events happen, we also must not forget that we need to actually lower and avoid the emissions of greenhouse gases that ultimately are at the cause of this. Mm. And as your introduction very rightly showed, there are many other extreme events around the world that are also killing people and causing economic losses that are in similar consequences of our failed climate policies.
1: Yeah, and we'll get to that. We'll get also to the heat waves that took place and have been taking place recently in your neck of the woods in Europe. 5 heat waves this summer, all of this being connected, of course. I want to be very clear, and I'll echo what both speakers have said so far, what we're saying and what we're not saying. We, as journalistically, certainly cannot establish a direct link right now between global warming and the floods in Nepal. But Benjamin Horton, there is actually a branch of science that does this. It's a little early for attribution science to give a verdict on the Nepal flash floods, but there is a branch of science that looks at specific weather events and that actually quantifies how likely it is that global warming has contributed. Can you be our attribution science professor for just a minute and explain to viewers what that is and how you study that?
2: Well, the first thing I'd like to say is that I would like to offer my thoughts to my colleague in Kathmandu and wish him and his team all the success in making the region resilient and recover quickly from this devastating disaster. I would be a bit more forthright about linking this disaster to climate change. We have been pumping greenhouse gases, predominantly from the fossil fuel industry, for decades now, and that's increased global temperatures. But the temperatures in the Himalayan plateau are increasing twice the global average. When you increase temperature, what happens to the Himalayan ice cap? It melts. The rate of melting of the glaciers in the Himalayas has doubled over the last 10 years. They have lost 12% of their surface area. If we don't do anything about climate change, it's projected within the next 25 to 50 years that we'll lose 70 to 80% of these glaciers. So when you melt glaciers, they're not going to melt in a gradual manner. They're going to have these huge events, like nuclear explosions going off in these very, very exposed and vulnerable areas. Yes, you can't pin down one individual event, but just connect the dots. You increase greenhouse gases, you increase temperatures, you melt ice, and it causes disasters like this. So going back to your question about attribution, basically what you ask is, how probable would this event have occurred with or without human-induced climate change? And what we find again and again with this most extreme types of disasters, be it this flood and debris landslide or your heat waves, is that they were virtually impossible without climate change.
1: Pema Gyamcho, back to you. The Benjamin Horton has made the point that, and you made the point actually first as well, that global warming is actually happening faster at high altitude and specifically in the Himalayas than it is anywhere else in the planet. And Benjamin made the point that that means we can expect more extreme events, including melting of glaciers in the Himalayas. And that can impact China, that can impact Nepal. It's at least 8 countries that are impacted: India, Afghanistan, Pakistan. What do you see, what do you foresee in the near term and medium term for countries along the Himalayas?
3: Yes, I think the reality is that we are going to have more and more of such events. The glaciers are, as you rightly pointed out, is already rightly pointed out by the other speakers, is melting at an unprecedented rate. And across the Hindu Kush Himalayas, we have something like 54,000 glaciers and very few monitoring stations. So we need to now enhance our capacity for monitoring the, you know, what is happening to the glaciers, the glacier lakes, and also assess the risk better, the potential, the risk of

0: glacial lake outbursts, floods, and so on. So here we need to work together. The upstream countries, downstream countries need to work together, strengthen the, you know, the capacity of the disaster management authority, the scientific capacity of institutions doing the assessments, and also enable the exchange of information in real time, and better prediction to better early warning system, and of course better preparedness.
1: Mr. Gyamcho, would that have worked? Would that have worked in this particular case? It was so massive. I mean, what we understand from the monitoring stations, and I read this, by the way, on your website, so you know this better than I do. But what I understand is that the level of water along the rivers rose within moments, right, over about 20, 30 minutes, rose by about 10 meters. And that means a wall of mud and rock and silt and sediment of about 10 meters just rushed down the mountain. And you can't outrun that. You can't outdrive it. Would early warning and better monitoring have actually changed anything?
0: Well, in this case, as you rightly pointed out, the time was so short. So, and then it was also very difficult to predict such an event. But, you know, we are going to have different kinds of, you know, these kind of outburst floods, flash floods and so on. But to reduce the impact, because in the Himalayas, unlike in the North Pole or the South Pole, here we have millions of people living very close to, you know, these potential glacial lake outburst floods and so on. So, very near, close to avalanches and so on. So downstream, I think we need to be better prepared. We need to have better evacuation plans, disaster management plans, and also to the extent possible now, we have to learn from this lesson, from this event, and try to avoid building settlements, infrastructure, you know, close to the river or along the river banks. So we can, take adaptation measures, building climate resilience, and of course, better communication between communities and between organizations, institutions. And that means we need to pump in quite a lot of resources to be able to do that.
1: Wolfgang Kramer, so you're in Marseille in France. I'm going to jump from one extreme weather event to another, right? We said at the top of the show, 5 heat waves in France, wildfires, droughts. The French farmers have suffered agricultural losses, water restrictions in France. There are also other countries I could have mentioned, Greece, Belgium, and others. You're on the other side of the world from where Mr. Gyamcho is. How do you connect those dots of completely different types of extreme weather events, but that are nonetheless affecting communities around the world?
2: Yeah, well, to a degree, this is what the Intergovernmental Panel on Climate Change, the IPCC, was created to do, indeed, to connect the dots and to give a global picture of consequences of climate change and also projections of climate change impacts. This has been advancing quite rapidly over the last few years with more systematic studies worldwide. But you are right to point out that in every single case, there are both the general population and also the scientists who are hit by the specific event and who are asking themselves, what could we have done to avoid this? And I agree that there could have been, it is a general pattern that we can, with some monitoring, we can reduce in many different cases around the world the risks. And Switzerland, for example, with a very devastating debris flow last year, has been able to protect the downstream villages. This was, of course, much smaller than the Nepal-China case. But what we need to do, and really we cannot stop doing it, is to tell the world that if we continue greenhouse gas emissions at the rates that we are currently doing, then we will not escape from bigger and bigger disasters of this kind. We cannot monitor ourselves out of this, and we cannot build protective structures around everyone and every economic sector. We need to have a radical change in climate policies at this point. And if we don't, then we will have... we have had 35,000 deaths in Europe alone attributed over the last few weeks to the heat waves that you've mentioned. That's

0: a huge number that is probably going to escape from the public attention in a few weeks. But we must tell our governments and our decision makers that current climate policies are directly liable for this kind of suffering and economic losses. And if we do not change, then they are going to be more and various more extreme events of various kinds in around the world. And I find this personally a very, very sad and difficult message to insist upon.
1: Benjamin Horton, it's 11 years ago, the world agreed in the Paris Climate Accord to limit global warming to 1.5 degrees Celsius. Can we still hit that 1.5 degrees Celsius mark?
2: In 2024, we crossed that threshold.
1: Yep.
2: So the Paris Agreement was initially made by scientists. Scientists were asked a question: how much should we warm the world, beyond which you risk the places that we live, the water that we drink, the food that we eat, and the air that we breathe? And the scientific community came together and said, we need to limit our global warming to being 1.5 degrees C above pre-industrial. But in 2024, we went above it and we've stayed above it. And every single year, as we pump out more and more carbon dioxide, we go above that limit. And that is an existential crisis. And the disasters that we see in Europe, in North America, in the Himalayas, are the result of crossing that threshold. So, you know, climate change is incredibly complex to predict where and when and how intense a disaster is. But there are some elements that are so very, very simple. You increase carbon dioxide, that increases global temperatures, and we know this threshold. So then what's the solution? The solution is therefore very, very simple. Reduce your reliance on carbon dioxide. Start to think about protecting your ecosystems, absorb carbon dioxide out of the atmosphere, develop and enhance at scale technologies to take carbon dioxide out of the atmosphere. We know the problem, we know the solutions, we just need to act on them. Because if we don't, you'll keep on asking scientists to these shows to try and explain the problem. And what you find is that scientists, you get scientists in the regions who are very, very emotional about what's happening to their communities. You get scientists like myself who get incredibly frustrated. Incredibly frustrated because we've been talking about this for decades now. The models of the Intergovernmental Panel on Climate Change that were developed in the 1990s are laser focused. They've predicted every single outcome. We have to just simply respond now.
1: If current
2: And
1: trends,
2: one of the
1: sorry,
2: things,
1: go
2: one
1: ahead.
2: of the things I would just say about in the Himalayas, how horrific it is that for a country of Nepal that contributed less than 0.02% of the carbon dioxide in the atmosphere, they've had this horrific disaster. They're not responsible for it, but they've certainly felt the consequences.
1: Pema Gamcha, you said earlier in this discussion that certain areas, and I inferred from that areas that are downstream from some of these glaciers and these glacial basins, some of these areas perhaps just shouldn't be, there shouldn't be more construction, maybe they shouldn't be inhabited. Do you think there are entire parts of Nepal right now in the Himalayas that should be evacuated?
3: Well, I think we cannot do that, and we cannot afford to do that. Also, it's not even possible to do that. But wherever possible, wherever feasible, I think that is the option that we should take. But, you know, it's a question of affordability. Now, what happens here doesn't stop here. What happens in the mountains with our glaciers, with our glacier lakes, you know, doesn't stop there. It impacts all the way from the source to the sea. And the ripple effect will be felt across the globe. So we desperately need support. We desperately need financing to adapt and to build resilience of our communities. So this is an area that while we try our best to build regional cooperation, share information, share technologies, we need also support from the global community to address these challenges, to be better prepared next time.
1: Wolfgang Kramer, I'll ask you essentially the same question, precisely because you're on the other side of the world with very different extreme weather events, very different weather conditions. But from where you're standing, do you think, and I take no pleasure in asking this question, that there are entire regions of the world that perhaps should no longer be inhabited?
0: Yeah, we are asking that question in the scientific community ourselves. Does the habitability of the planet decline? And what we find is that a lot of the living conditions of people, as they are being degraded by the impacts of climate change, they still hit us differentially. In other words, if you are poor, if you are without possibility to live with air conditioning, for example, if you have no rescue services, then you are much more likely to be hit by the impacts of climate change than if you are a little bit more wealthy and you can protect yourself. From this follows, why I'm making this detour, from this follows that it is not such a question of entire regions to be uninhabitable or anything. It is more a question, for example, if you look at France or Spain, to protect the entire population, also the poor ones, also those who are not able to afford protective measures for themselves against, for example, the heat waves.
1: And that's all the time we have for today, but I do want to thank all our guests. Pima Gyamcho, Benjamin Horton, and your earlier point about their frustration involved in repeating some of these things over and over again is well taken, and we appreciate you coming back on the program. Wolfgang Kramer, thank you also for being with us today. And thank you, too, for watching. You can see the program again anytime by visiting our website, that's aljazeera.com. For further discussion, go to our Facebook page, that's facebook.com/AJInsideStory. You can also join the conversation on X, our handle there, at AJInsideStory. For now, that's it from me, Cyril Vanier, and the entire team here in Doha. Al Jazeera's news coverage continues in just a moment. Stay with us.

0: Will the U.S. Democratic Party be forced to shift to the left? How is the United States reshaping Latin America? Is this the beginning of a new chapter in the Middle East? Join me, Steve Clemens, every week where I'm going to bring you the latest analysis, pull apart fact from fiction.
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3: A meeting of minds.
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6: Is this mindfulness or just mindless fun? The line's blurry, but in South Korea, this style of Buddhism is appealing to a new generation flocking to events like the International Buddhist Expo in the city of Busan. Alongside unique interpretations of the Buddha, there are meditation sessions, lectures by monks, and being placed in a coffin for 10 minutes. It's not for the claustrophobic.
7: But it is an unsubtle reminder that life is precious and that we should refocus on the positives while letting go of stress. It's all about learning stillness, even when the world is swirling around us.
8: Buddhism doesn't really force anything on you. I like that there's no pressure.
6: For this generation, exhausted by cultural pressure, the appeal of Buddhism might not be enlightenment, but the fact nobody is being judged.

0: Hello, I'm Per Nyberg. This is Al Jazeera coming to you live from Doha. Our top stories. The number of people killed in floods on the Nepal-China border rises to 633. The Nepalese government is asking India and China for help as thousands remain missing.
1: As you can see, that house over there is half buried, but clearly it was one of

0: conflict has left in Iran and the challenges ahead. The U.S. president hails a major oil agreement to tap Venezuela's vast oil reserves. Plus,
1: South Korea's beauty industry is now the world's second largest, overtaking the U.S. Stay with me, Jack Barton, to find out how it now plans to take on the current cosmetic heavyweight, France.
0: The combined death toll from Wednesday's flash floods on the Nepal-China border has risen to at least 633. Rescue teams are searching for more than 2,800 people still missing, but heavy rainfall is hampering operations. Nepal's government is asking India and China for logistical help, and it says it needs $4 to $5 billion for rebuilding. Barnaby Lowe reports from Bidur in Nepal that a newly formed barrier lake is raising fears of another flash flood.
2: Shiva Adhikari had a house and a farm and a thriving livelihood. But nearly everything got swept away in an instant when a wall of water, mud and debris came crashing down on Nepali villages. Now he lives in a makeshift tent across the road with his family and the few cattle he was able to save. Yet he says he's grateful to be alive.
3: My daughter called me and told me to leave the house, stop whatever I was doing and flee to safety because flood is coming.
2: Many weren't as fortunate. The death toll is mounting in Nepal, and the same is expected in Tibet on the Chinese side of the border, where a glacial collapse is believed to have triggered a flash flood and mudslide that inundated nearly everything in its path.
4: As you can see, that house over there is half buried, but clearly it was one of the bigger homes here. One-story structures are mostly gone. They're buried underneath, and if they're not, only the roof is visible through the mud.
2: The deluge also destroyed roads and bridges, cutting off towns and hampering search and rescue efforts.
5: We are trying to intensify the search and rescue operations, but due to some, the heavy mud due to the flood, and even for the tunnels, the entry and exit points, they are closed, and it's very difficult to find out the, entry and exit point also.
2: But the biggest threat is that of another flash flood. Authorities had warned that a barrier lake that formed during the disaster was on the verge of bursting. It did overflow on Friday, and that briefly halted rescue operations. It also sent people to higher ground, to the hills and mountains where they watched with fear as the river swelled.
6: For us, the intensity of this flood and landslide is huge. Like, people here didn't expect it to be such huge. So people are literally scared because they don't have house, food, shelter, and the basic needs. We are being deprived from the basic needs. So people are literally scared. Some people don't have their sons, daughters, and it's an everything is lost.
2: But even as they've lost everything, people here say the prospect of another flash flood within days is unimaginable. Because what hasn't gone is the trauma. Barnaby Lowe, Al Jazeera, Bidur, Nepal.
0: And Manel Fernandez joins us now live from outside of a hospital in Nepal's capital, Kathmandu. Manel, what are you hearing now from the authorities about these risks of more flooding and those barrier lakes upstream?
7: It is a very real danger which the authorities are aware of, and that is one of the reasons in terms of the danger and this window of opportunity to rescue the survivors that they want to move fast. And that is one of the reasons that we're hearing that you have this almost reversal, but a very targeted one, of the decision to seek help, this time from India and China, their immediate neighbors, to help with very specific sort of specialist operations, which is tunnel rescue, as we heard from the Nepalese Disaster Management Center, as well as the recovery and the storage of bodies. So these are two areas that the Disaster Management Center has reached reached out to its neighbors. And one of the reasons for that is the urgency. They said lives are at stake. There's a very large number of irrigation workers that were basically stuck in these irrigation tunnels in the affected region. Now we're hearing, while a few hundred have been brought out and rescued,

0: rescued. There are still believed to be several hundred trapped within tunnels where they got stuck during their work. Now, lots of these tunnels are blocked by falling rocks and things like that set off by this massive deluge that we saw on Wednesday. And that is one of the reasons for this urgency and reaching out to neighbours for help.
1: Minel, the latest numbers that we're getting here in Doha, we're talking about several thousand people that are still missing. The Red Cross says at least 93,000 people are in great need. And behind you, it looks like there are these posters, the signs of missing people. The new Prime Minister, Balendra Shah, he's only 36 years old. He came into office, won the election just this March. How is he now handling his first major crisis?
0: So far, we've not heard a lot in terms of officialdom from the Nepali authorities. They have been talking to selected requests when we've asked questions. Like, for example, just within the last hour, I was with the head of the National Disaster Management Center, sort of equivalent in Nepal, coordinating the relief efforts. Yesterday, we spoke to a representative of the foreign ministry. And I believe later on today, the foreign minister is due to address the press. So they are reaching out, but I think the immediate aftermath, the initial day or two, it was very much concentrating on dealing with this disaster and its immediate aftermath. It was difficult to talk to these people right at the top, because they were obviously coordinating the relief efforts and things like that. We heard, I was told that the Home Minister was actually at one of the sites of where this rescue of some of the tunnel, the irrigation workers was happening. So they have been very much on the ground and trying to deal with the issue. So we haven't heard a lot from these personalities directly. But the government is trying, obviously, a huge challenge and a very sort of a narrow time window to get the survivors out in terms of what they're dealing with. So that's the way it seems to be panning out. Hopefully, they are essentially coordinating and keeping right on top of the challenges and trying to bring in the best solutions to rescue as many survivors as possible.
1: That's Al Jazeera's Minel Fernandez reporting live from Kathmandu. Thank you so much, Minel. Now let's head to Beijing. Katrina Yu is there for us. Katrina, so Chinese rescue teams have now actually been able to rappel down to that border crossing from where we saw those very dramatic pictures with people, cars and buildings just being swept away by the mud. So is there anything left of that border crossing now?
2: That's right. After tirelessly trekking for more than 48 hours, the first Chinese rescue team finally arrived at that impact zone. This is now really what many consider to be the worst hit area from this tragic mudslide. One rescuer gave one comment to Chinese state media, and he simply said that it's completely in ruins, that initially, on first look, there was no sign of life. And that does confirm what we have seen through satellite imagery, which is that complete border area just buried in mud, including a seven-story checkpoint building. Now, they are still working to find survivors, though they have two rescue dogs with them. They also have life monitoring equipment. The good news is they did manage to find two villagers, two survivors nearby, but unfortunately they have updated that death toll now to seven confirmed dead and 554 missing. They're just one of the rescue teams that was making their way towards that point. This terrain is extremely difficult, and experts have said that the terrain on the Chinese side is actually much more steep and much more wild than it is on the Nepal side in terms of getting to or accessing the affected areas. And that's why it's taken the team so long. The main road leading up to that point was completely destroyed. So this team, it got there literally by rappelling, by using large drones to help get the rescuers down to that final point. Another team is trying to get to that point via river, and another is using heavy machinery to slowly repair the road as they go. And they say they have been making progress. The rescue team has also grown to 2,000 people who are slowly making their way towards there. So I think we should be hearing about more rescue teams arriving, hopefully, in the next 24 hours.
1: Katrina, as you heard there from Minel,

0: Well, in Kathmandu, there's a lot of concern about these lakes, the barrier lakes, possibly collapsing and more floodwater rushing down those mountainsides. What are you hearing from Chinese authorities? Are they also concerned about these lakes?
1: Absolutely. And I think that's what makes this rescue effort so precarious. They are closely monitoring this one particular barrier lake that is on the Chinese side. It's about 1 kilometer higher than the port area. It's a very, very difficult situation. That border lake, it is built up or dammed up by very unstable debris. So what the Chinese state media have said is that there is now a 5-person permanent monitoring team. Their job is just to watch the lake, watch how quickly the water is moving through it, watch for any movement in the land around it. The good news is that they said that the lake appears to be draining and it appears to be 10% smaller than it was on Friday. However, of course, conditions can change very, very quickly. Like I said, the barrier around it is very unstable and it is raining for the next 24 to 48 hours. So they're keeping close watch of that. And definitely the teams last night, they were told to return to high ground before returning down to those the port area in the morning. But they are keeping in close contact, and obviously if there is any movement, that team that is monitoring the lake will let everyone know as soon as possible.
0: All right, so that's Katrina Yu reporting live from Beijing. Thanks, Katrina. Iran's government says it'll stand firm against U.S. sanctions and that it'll rely equally on diplomacy and defense to protect its interests. In the Iranian capital and beyond, destroyed buildings are a reminder of the devastation caused by this war. Economic hardship and psychological uncertainty also continue to weigh on millions of people. Tohid Asadi reports from Tehran.
2: 6 months after the commencement of the campaign of air strikes by the Americans and the Israelis, the impact of the war still looks fresh in some neighborhoods across the country, including this neighborhood in Tehran, where some of the constructions, like these ones, once used to accommodate ordinary citizens, have now been razed to the ground. The government says more than 3,300 civilians were killed during the war, with over 40,000 injured. According to Iran's Red Crescent, more than 125,000 civilian units nationwide, including approximately 102,000 residential units, have been damaged, ranging from minor damage to total destruction as seen here. The damage is not limited to homes. It also includes schools, universities, hospitals, factories, and other infrastructure. We speak to people about the scars left by destruction and their ongoing suffering.
3: Before the war, I didn't work. Since the war began, I've had to find a job to help support my household. I work at a clothing shop from 4 to 10 p.m. Everything has become so expensive.
4: I've lived through war before. We stood firm for 8 years during the Iran-Iraq war, when we had almost nothing. Now we are stronger, and we will stand firm again.
5: I feel like young people are losing hope. No matter how hard we try, we're getting nowhere. I've lost my sense of hope and self-confidence.
6: Business has dried up, rents have increased, and we can barely afford to pay our workers. We're struggling to get by. These are all consequences of the war.
2: The impact of the war is not just on buildings like this one, but also on an already deteriorated economy. Plus, there is an ongoing psychological impact, the uncertainty that continues to predominate almost every aspect of life for millions of Iranians. Tohid Asadi, Al Jazeera, Tehran.
0: Well, the conflict has strained relations between Iran and some of its neighbors. In an interview with State TV, Iranian President Masoud Pezeshkian said regional unity is needed to prevent Israel from attacking Muslim countries.
7: We must stand firm on principles we believe in while being flexible on secondary issues. We are working towards this with Pakistan, Afghanistan, Saudi Arabia, Turkey, the UAE, Qatar, Oman, Egypt, and other countries. The ground is ready for cooperation with Azerbaijan and Turkmenistan as well. We need to change our approach. If we do, cooperation with our Muslim brothers will be much easier. We are brothers, not rulers over one another. We must join hands to bring peace and stability to the region and prevent Israel from easily attacking Muslim countries.

0: is possible through unity.
1: The U.S. president says Washington has reached a major oil agreement with Venezuela. Posting on Truth Social, Donald Trump said the United States of America has just entered into an agreement with the country of Venezuela on the biggest oil deal in world history. He went on to say U.S. companies have secured majority control of more than 65 billion barrels of Venezuela's oil reserves at no cost to the American taxpayer. Trump also said the agreement would more than double American oil reserves, increase supply, and potentially lower fuel prices. Ed Hirsch is an energy economist and a lecturer at the University of Houston. He says it's going to be difficult to convince major oil companies to invest the capital needed to develop Venezuelan oil fields.
2: The issue is the ownership. Venezuela has nationalized foreign oil companies' assets multiple times, just like any other country, really, around the world. Russia's done it to U.S. companies. Israel did it to Noble, which is a unit of Chevron today. You know, even the U.S. government changes its mind on how to lease properties, how to pay royalties. And so, you know, this is a step in the right direction. But as we know from the meeting at the White House in January, you know, most of the major oil companies don't view Venezuela as investable at this time. It's going to be very difficult to get to where they're comfortable enough to deploy capital and move their employees to Venezuela to develop these oil fields. Venezuelan oil is not cheap to get out of the ground. I think the estimates were, you know, $70, $75 a barrel break even. You know, with scale economies, with major investment, perhaps that can be reduced. The cost of refining the crude oil is important. That has to be done. You know, but also keep in mind that just because the U.S. has cut a deal with them, that doesn't mean it's actually going to happen. You know, before the vast majority of these investments can be made, the Trump administration will be out of the White House. And keep in mind, the U.S. oil patch, which is now producing more than 14 million barrels a day, is going to be very unhappy that the U.S. government is using its balance sheet to create a new competitor.
1: And still ahead here on Al Jazeera, El Niño brings landslides and snowstorms to the Andes, threatening livelihoods and livestock.
3: This is America, and this, of course, is the White House.
4: You know, Iran is broke, totally broke.
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6: What the military is worried about is another war, particularly a war in the Western Pacific against China.
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10: On Counting the Cost, an historic alliance is at stake. The U.S. and Canada impose tariffs on each other after talks collapse. Consumers and businesses on both sides could pay the price. Will the dispute escalate into a full trade war? Or can the two sides still find an off-ramp? Counting the Cost on Al Jazeera.
9: Investigating the use and abuse of power across the globe on Al Jazeera.

0: You're watching Al Jazeera, our top stories this hour. The combined death toll from Wednesday's flash floods along the Nepal-China border has risen to at least 633. Rescue teams are searching for more than 2,800 people still missing, but heavy rainfall is hampering operations. 6 months since the start of the conflict, Iran is facing sustained U.S. economic pressure. Tehran says it'll stand firm against the sanctions while seeking to repair ties with some of its neighbors. And U.S. President Donald Trump says his government has reached a deal for American control over much of Venezuela's oil reserves. Caracas says the deal covers a potential 65 billion barrels of oil and could bring hundreds of billions of dollars in investments. More now on our top story. Tara Chetri is the director of Save the Children in Nepal. Well, she says children have been severely affected by this disaster, with many of them separated from their parents.
1: This is one of the most devastating disasters Nepal has faced in recent years. And of course, children are among the hardest hit. We estimate at least 18,000 children being affected. And many have lost homes, schools, access to basic services, and many may have been separated from families. Yesterday alone, we were able to reunify 9 children to the families, but then this will keep rising. Now that because of the access and all the, like, you know, the blockage, we've not been able to go up to those areas where, like, children are stranded or the families are isolated. So the good news is, as of yesterday, the alternative routes been identified that will connect the road to Rasuwar. And hopefully we'll be able to send our SS team there, because our team's already there on the ground providing the relief. But yes, the reunification is the priority, and this has been an obstacle. So we're looking into it, and hopefully we'll be able to be there, assess, and you'd reunify more children to the families together with the government and the security forces. The other important factor is the health risks, the vector-borne disease, the waterborne disease. So it's also mounting. So we cannot lose sight of that. And we've been working closely and to ensure that all kind of support is ready. And then, of course, like going into the recovery phase, which is going to be longer than this. And if we don't start planning now, this is going to be a big, big impact.
0: Gunfire and explosions have been heard in Niger's capital overnight and into the early hours of Saturday. One witness said shots were heard around Niamey's international airport and near the presidential palace. According to a second witness, attackers targeted a military airbase and attempted to breach the security perimeter around the presidency. Niger has been battling armed groups linked to Al-Qaeda and ISIL since a military takeover in July of 2023. Bolivian farmers are stepping up protests, demanding that the government reverse its decision to cut diesel subsidies for large consumers. Demonstrators blocked a critical route linking the regions of Santa Cruz and Beni. Security forces fired tear gas as protesters threw rocks and burned tires. The farmers say this new decree nearly doubles diesel prices, making agricultural production unsustainable and driving up costs for consumers. Well, the government says these reforms to Bolivia's fuel subsidy system are necessary. Catastrophic floods, snow and mudslides have hit the Andes region of South America. Parts of Chile, Peru and Bolivia have been badly hit. Peru's president has declared a state of emergency. Experts warn that as many as 1.2 million people could be affected. Our Latin America editor, Lucia Newman, reports from Santiago.
2: Dramatic mudslides in the middle of northern Chile's Atacama Desert, sweeping away vehicles in their path and sending residents fleeing for their lives.
3: It was fast, sudden. It had stopped raining, there was lightning, and suddenly the colossal ravine started coming down.
2: In neighboring Bolivia, unprecedented snowstorms in the Andes Mountains threatened tens of thousands of llamas and sheep.
4: They're dying of starvation. We're taking them lower down where there is food.
2: And next door in Peru, landslides after days of torrential rains are destroying everything in their path and leaving thousands homeless.
4: Historical data from all the regions impacted by El Nino indicate that more than 1 million people could be affected and left homeless. That is the scenario we are working with.
2: All of this is being attributed to the El Nino phenomena, a slowdown in the trade winds that warms the surface of the eastern Pacific Ocean

0: causing intense rains and droughts in much of Latin America and beyond. But this one is being described as one of the worst. Here in central Chile, the sun has finally come out and the snow is melting rapidly on the Andes Mountains you see behind me. But that's not a good thing because there's going to be a new weather front over the weekend. And rather than the snow staying up there, it's going to turn into rain, mudslides, and possibly flooding here on the ground.
1: That's because El Niño has raised temperatures in what is still supposed to be winter in the southern hemisphere. And this is only the beginning. The normal rainy season in the Andes region is yet to come and is forecast to cause more devastation and destruction in a region that is still struggling to recover. Lucia Newman, Al Jazeera, Santiago.
2: South Korea's beauty care industry is on the rise. This year, it passed the United States to become the world's second biggest exporter of cosmetics. But now the government in Seoul is getting behind this sector as it aims to become number one. Jack Barton reports.
3: South Korean dramas and music are a global phenomenon, along with the cosmetics that maintain those industries' near impossible image standards. For South Korea's skincare and cosmetic sectors, it means record profits. Their exports hit $11.4 billion last year, up nearly 12%, vaulting past the US and into second place. This week, the Seoul government bought more than 150 firms, together with investors, for a shot at the world title.
4: K-beauty currently ranks second in global exports, behind France. Our goal is to surpass France and encourage more people to use K-beauty products.
3: The South Korean government has formally designated K-beauty as a strategic national asset due to its rapid global growth. Companies like HK Colmar saw their year-on-year operating profit jump more than 50% in the second quarter. It's led to big gains, despite an industry-wide strategy of decoupling from China, which has been encouraging its citizens to buy domestically made products. Korean companies are now pivoting towards the Americas, as well as Europe, the Middle East, and Southeast Asia. It's not just a makeover, but a comprehensive strategy.
5: Beneath the mask, Seoul Beauty Week is focusing on the less glamorous side of the industry. Things like distribution, AI, and global regulatory hurdles.
3: A first-time forum addresses these issues, along with the industry's biggest open question. Is K-beauty a durable global sensation or just a viral moment? South Korean companies are hoping the secret to success will be speed.
6: I believe it takes overseas companies at least 1 to 2 years to launch new product, but here we can achieve that in 6 months.
3: So the race is on for K-beauty to overtake France's industry and prove South Korea's beauty boom isn't just skin deep and that the balance sheets can keep their glow. Jack Barton, Al Jazeera, Seoul.
2: And there's more on our website, aljazeera.com. Coming up next is Counting the Cost. 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
7: With the latest global news and insightful documentaries, Al Jazeera's teams across the world bring you closer to the heart of the story.

Hey there, I'm Scott McLean. This is Counting the Cost on Al Jazeera, your look at the world of business and economics. Tit-for-tat tariffs between long-standing allies. The U.S. and Canada imposed levies on each other's goods after talks collapsed. Will the dispute escalate into a full-on trade war? Or can the two sides still find an off-ramp? Canada's prime minister has pushed back against U.S. pressure. He wants to reduce his nation's reliance on the American market. Is the historic alliance at risk? And what's the economic cost for both sides?

0: Reciprocal tariffs, dollar for dollar. Canada's Prime Minister Mark Carney is holding firm in his trade dispute with the United States. His nation and China are the only two countries that have chosen to retaliate against U.S. tariffs. After talks broke down, Washington and Ottawa now face the risk of a full-scale trade war. At stake is nearly $900 billion in annual commerce between deeply integrated economies and their North American trade pact. Canada's economy is more exposed, but American businesses and consumers will also feel the pinch. Carney is trying to reduce his nation's dependence on the American market, build stronger trade ties elsewhere, and rally other middle powers, as he calls them, to resist economic coercion. But can Canada afford the cost of pushing back? Fintan Monahan reports.
1: You're at war when you get attacked. We got attacked.
2: A deal seemed close, but now there's talk of a trade war. Negotiations between Canada and the United States fell apart after both sides accused the other of making last-minute changes. The U.S. is now imposing a 50% tariff on $20 billion worth of Canadian imports. That covers around 5% of total trade, and is in addition to existing tariffs on Canadian exports of metal, lumber, and cars. Canada is hitting back with retaliatory tariffs of its own on a range of U.S. goods, including steel, dairy, and electronics. Further escalation is already under consideration.
3: We're moving forward with measures that respond to Canadian retaliation. Remember, as President Trump has introduced a trade policy to reshore American production and protect American jobs, two countries have retaliated against the United States, the People's Republic of China and Canada.
2: U.S. President Donald Trump has accused trading partners of taking advantage of the U.S. and has used tariffs in a bid to revitalize American industry. Many key allies have signed new deals with Washington, but Canada was one of the few holdouts. Trump has accused Canada of wanting the benefits of being a U.S. state without being one, and has repeatedly suggested Canada should become part of the United States. Canadian Prime Minister Mark Carney has struck a defiant tone. He's traveled the world, boosting ties with alternative trading partners. Carney says one key sticking point in talks with the U.S. was a push to curb Canada's ability to make these kinds of deals, a move he sees as an attack on Canada's autonomy.
4: We were not prepared to compromise our sovereignty, the protection of the French language and our culture. To my American colleagues, let's be clear. For my government and for Canada, this was never a question on the table, even if the United States tried until the last minute.
2: The dispute could also have far-reaching consequences. The USMCA, a trade deal between the U.S., Canada, and Mexico, is up for review. Progress on negotiations will be difficult, with two members engaged in a trade war. Canada and the U.S. have been close allies and trading partners for decades. They do around $870 billion in annual trade, and are both members of the NATO alliance. But Trump's aggressive trade policies have soured that relationship. The stakes are high. If Canada manages to get concessions from Trump, it could embolden other nations to seek better deals. And if the dispute drags on, it could create a lasting wedge between longtime allies. Fintan Monahan, Al Jazeera, for Counting the Cost.
0: All right, let's discuss this further with our guests. Armin Yalnızyan is a leading Canadian economist and fellow on the future of workers at the Atkinson Foundation. She's in Ottawa. William Lee is chief economist at Global Advisors and former IMF deputy division chief. He's joining us from Henderson, Nevada. And Dmitry Grozovinsky is executive director of the Geneva Trade Platform and founder of the consultancy Explain Trade, and he joins us from Geneva. All right, Armin, we'll start with you. I just want to ask you about just how integrated these two countries' economies actually are. Because if you look at the United States, these darker shaded states, there are 26 of them. The biggest export destination for these states is Canada. But for the Canadians, every single province, 10 provinces, three territories, their biggest export destination is down here in the United States. In fact, there is some $3.5 billion in commerce trading the border across the border every single day. And look, in Canada, there's 2.3 million jobs that depend in some way on trade with the United States. Conversely, there's only 1.4 million American jobs that depend on trade with Canada. And so the Canadians, well, some economists are getting a little bit concerned that there could be 90,000 jobs which could disappear if these U.S. tariffs carry on for a long time. So Armin, I assume you won't disagree with me when I say that it seems like the Canadians are getting a rougher ride here, but why do you think that the way that the Canadians have responded here and retaliated is the right move in your view?
5: Well, look, the American economy is 7.5 times the size of ours. The job market is 7.5 times the size of ours. We've added almost 200,000 jobs. They've lost almost 1 million jobs over the course of the last year in the trade war. So whether or not we depend more on them for trade than they depend on themselves for just producing things, this has been a project to integrate the two economies for over 40 years now. That was the point for the last 40 years, is to grow your economy through export-oriented growth. And now there's been a spanner thrown into the works. And the question is not just trade. I mean, if it was just about trade, I can't tell you how many times we've been told that Canada is rigging the numbers and rigging trade with the United States. We have a trade deficit of about $55 billion in 2025. It's been falling since Liberation Day was announced. But the European Union has a trade deficit of $223 billion. China, $203 billion. You know, like Taiwan, $178 billion. Like, if the game is rigged, there's other people that are rigging it more. And he is finding ways of dealing with other countries in a different way. What he needs is a win with a country he thinks he can put his knee on the neck of.
0: Okay, so William, on the subject of that trade deficit, I just want to understand the American perspective a little bit better, because this orange line here is what Americans buy from Canadians, and the red line is what they sell. So there is a trade deficit in favor of the Canadians. In 2022, it was $78 billion. That's a lot of money, but it's closed a lot. If you go to 2025, it's down to only $48 billion. There's a caveat here, and that is that the Americans are buying about 4 million barrels of Canadian oil at a discount every single day. And this, so if you take energy out of this equation, you actually don't have a trade deficit with Canada at all. You have a trade surplus. So my question for you, William, is what exactly in this scenario is there for Washington to complain about?
6: Precisely. In fact, you pointed out exactly my main point, which is to say, outside of energy, the United States has a surplus with the Canadians. We're actually importing more from Canada, exporting more to Canada in terms of industrial goods, consumer goods, and intra-industry trade is really what integrates the two countries together. Now, I believe the talks were cut off because Prime Minister Carney really felt he needed to make a political statement, a bold political statement for his vote. Voters, because his polls have been declining since January on a very steady declining trend. And this belligerence on his part, this act of defiance, allowed him to have a huge jump in the polls, which he really needed. So to me, it's much more of a political story than it is an economic story. The integration of the United States and Canada has been very successful. Jobs have been created and in both countries. Now, to say that the United States has declined in terms of employment and the Canadians have done so well, let's remember Canadians are in a recession from Q4 and Q1. The latest estimate from the Bank of Canada is the third quarter may be a positive, maybe 1.5% growth, but that's barely half of what the United States is experiencing right now, where the closest estimate for current quarter growth is about 4%. So as much as the United States is booming, the Canadians are not benefiting from the U.S. boom. And that's partly because of the domestic policies put in place by Prime Minister Carney, which is why he really needed this boost in political defiance to get his voters back on his side.
0: Armin, quickly, your response, is this political?
5: Well, it is political. But I would invert the problem that William is identifying. President Trump has not been able to succeed in his economic policy. He has not been able to succeed in his military policy. His polling is down the toilet. And frankly, it is, you know, he's got another few days to respond to our proposed retaliation on September the 8th. But he's got about 10 weeks before the vote comes in the midterms, and he needs a win desperately. And he sees attacking us. Look, when Trade Representative Jameson Greer got up and said it was us that put on last minute proposals on the table, this is their calling card, is to sow distrust in who's telling the truth. it's not like Mr. Carney has been known to put things on the table at the last minute. There is a president, however, a leader of a country whose signature is signed in pencil, as Mr. Carney has said. So we have got a problem here on what is the truth as to what happened at the last minute, but a country that has signaled that it absolutely does not want to enter discussions. It wants to continue the policies it's got, and those policies are losing policies, and they're going to find out about it at the ballot box in November.
0: I want to get Dmitry in here. Look, some of the items that the U.S. is now putting tariffs on are covered, at least previously, under the USMCA trade agreement. Do you think that, given that that deal was supposed to be reviewed this year, possibly renegotiated, do you think that the future of that deal is in serious risk?
7: I think it's too early to say it's in serious risk. This is a deal that's absolutely critical to North American supply chains. And while the U.S. did block a 10-year extension as is and triggered this mechanism where every year there's going to be a continued review of it, and while they haven't begun bilateral negotiations with Canada at all about what that means, I think they are going to be very reluctant to actually kill off the deal in any significant way, because we are talking about potentially millions of jobs and thousands or tens of thousands of supply chains that really do rely on comparatively frictionless trade across that border. And if the USMCA falls over, that is a huge amount of disruption and a huge punch in the gut to an economy that, frankly, doesn't need it right now.
0: William, go ahead.
6: Yes, absolutely. Dmitry is absolutely spot on. I think the issue is that the USMCA is the purpose of these current negotiations with Canada to try to make it really work. What we've seen is that the USMCA has failed in its regional content to really improve the job prospects for both Canadians, U.S. and Mexicans. So what the U.S. has been proposing now with Canada is to put 50% national content, because the regional content has been overrun by avoidance and non-enforcement of the provision. What we see is that countries can say, well, I'm just going to pay the tariff for auto parts because it's only 2.5% tariff, and I won't even bother establishing that I've got 75% regional content. That regional content clause is the one that's being negotiated right now with the Canadians and coming up with the Mexicans. And that really is critical to preserving the job enhancing and job creating aspects of USMCA. So Dmitry is absolutely spot on. This is all about USMCA, and the tariffs that are being bandied about right now, it's 5% of Canadian trade, which to remind everybody, 80% of US-Canadian trade goes completely untariffed. And the tariffs are being put on, they're not being put on potash and critical minerals. They're not being put on energy. They're not being put on pharmaceuticals, aircraft, which are the critical exports for Canada. So these are not the acts of a belligerent country on the part of the United States. As I said earlier, it's Canada that walked out because of a political need to bolster the prime minister's votes. But the key to the negotiations is USMCA has to be improved with national content rather than the unenforceable regional content that's in there now.
0: And I want to get to what exactly made this deal come off the rails. But first, I'm just interested in the legality of this for a moment, because you will remember that President Trump had tariffs put in place on other countries that were struck down by the Supreme Court. So now he's found another justification, and he's gone back in time to the Great Depression era, the Tariff Act of 1930. I'm going to save you guys reading the whole thing. Basically, it says the important part is that you can put in place tariffs up to 50% on any foreign country that places any burden or disadvantage on the commerce of the United States. So, look, let's remind everybody that right now, the Canadians, this is a provincial decision, not the federal decision, but a provincial decision, they have, for all provinces except for these two, Alberta and Saskatchewan, taken American booze, American alcohol, off of the shelf. So, Dmitry, do you think that the Canadians have maybe shot themselves in the foot here by giving President Trump a legal justification for actually putting those tariffs in place?
7: I'm sure they annoyed him, but let's be very, very clear. This is a gigantic trade relationship. Every year, for example, the U.S. compiles a giant document where it outlines issues it has with every country on earth and their trade regime. Given the wording of that 1930s Act, if the Trump administration wanted to find something, if it wasn't booze, it would have been soft lumber. If it wasn't soft lumber, it would have been dairy. If it wasn't dairy, it would have been something else entirely. So given the way that the act was done, if you tell the U.S. Trade Representative's office to go and find a pretext to declare that Canada is being mean, they will find it. So while you can sort of argue that, listen,

0: There have been irritants in that relationship. And could Canada have been nicer about some of this stuff? Could it have avoided poking the bear? Certainly from a political perspective, but from a legal perspective, let's be clear, what's happening here is an incredibly old, incredibly vaguely worded act that allows a vast amount of latitude for an executive to find a pretext and whack some tariffs on it. And this is an executive that likes tariffs and likes finding legal precedents to whack them on with.
1: I mean, do you agree with Dimitri, or do you think that maybe these Canadian provinces have shot themselves in the foot a little bit?
2: Let us be very clear that drinking more booze from the United States, because it's Kentucky bourbon and it's Californian wine that we're talking about, is not enough of a reason to shoot ourselves in the foot. Like, that is not what is going on here. When you apply 50% tariffs on a sector like steel or auto, these sectors that are deeply integrated continentally with Mexico as well, consumers in all three countries, but especially the United States, depend on. You are talking about a rule for you, but not a rule for me. In fact, when the trade representative, the U.S. trade representative, was talking last night to say that we were the problem and that we were the reason why the trade talks fell apart last night, he did reference the Auto Pact of the 1960s, where we put into place a measure that said we retain the right to produce a share of what we consume. That is precisely what he says the U.S. is doing.
1: Yeah.
2: Well, why is the rule good for him, but not us?
1: And that's a great segue into my next question, William. I mean, the irritant, I think everyone agrees. I don't want to get too much into the nitty-gritty here, but everyone seems to agree that part of the irritant here and why this went off the rails a little bit is because of medium and heavy-duty trucks. Talking about the Ford F-350, behemoth of a truck, by the way, for those not from North America. Some of those are made in Canada. So, I mean, is the United States interested in an integrating manufacturing, auto manufacturing sector, or do they just want all the manufacturing jobs to be in the United States, period, end of story?
3: Not at all. As I just said, there are no tariffs put on pharmaceuticals, semiconductors, aircraft, and those are the key manufacturing.
1: But the auto sector is a big sector for Canada, though, William.
3: But the truck issue, I think, is one that deals with the nature of this domestic content for intra-industry trade, and that is part of the USMCA negotiations. But in terms of discrimination, let's remember the elephant in the room is the dairy lobby, especially the ones from the Quebec provinces, where even with the lobbyists of keeping out a lot of foreign dairy, the EU cheesemakers are given much higher preference for importing into Canada than U.S. Cheesemakers. So there is a lot of evidence for discrimination in those areas where the political lobbies are very strong in Canada. And it's not liquor; it's dairy and a lot of other agricultural produce.
1: Yeah.
3: But again, the main issue here that Dimitri pointed out is to preserve the domestic content provisions of USMCA and to make it work and not to allow countries to get around it and to not allow third parties to take advantage of the USMCA to bring in foreign parts and then export it into the United States.
1: And just for our viewers who don't understand, what you're describing there with dairy is something called supply management, which Canada does, which basically puts in regulations and quotas and things to match supply with demand so that the price of dairy, chicken, turkey, things like that, it is steady so that farmers can make a living, they can make a profit. It means the consumers, though, inevitably pay more. So, Armin, just your response quickly to that, because the Americans maybe have a good point that it's unfair in that you're not allowing American cheese, American milk, American chicken into Canada.
2: That's not true. There are quotas in the trade agreement as it exists.
1: But then there are huge tariffs, though, if you go past those tariffs, though. I think it's like 250%.
2: It's a cap. It's a quota. So we're just saying don't flood our markets. But I just want to be very clear with your viewers that dairy, especially cheese, which is the thing that seems to be driving them crazy, dairy is a fraction of what we are talking about when the trade representative and the president says they want to reshore production. They're not talking about cheese. They're talking about auto. They're talking about steel. That's why they introduced this security concern that these are really critical industries for them. It's also a critical industry economically for us. And that's the point.

0: They want to kill those industries in Canada. You do that, you've crippled a good deal of our economic base.
1: William, very quickly, and then I want to move on.
2: That's complete non sequitur, because what I said earlier was that given the quotas that exist, the Europeans are allowed much more preferential quotas than the Americans. And so that is a clear case for discrimination, which is why the 388 tariffs are being brought up. So we're talking about discrimination here, and that's the example that everyone knows.
1: Yeah, we could talk about cheese for a long time, but this is a very big issue that has gone on for a long time. But I just want to widen this out a little bit, because the Canadian Prime Minister, Mark Carney, got a lot of accolades from some quarters, criticism from others, for a speech that he gave in Davos in Switzerland earlier this year, where he warned about bigger countries taking advantage of smaller ones. Here's what he said.
3: Great powers have begun using economic integration as weapons. Tariffs as leverage, financial infrastructure as coercion, supply chains as vulnerabilities to be exploited. The middle powers must act together, because if we're not at the table, we're on the menu.
1: Okay, so Mark Carney is going to look to the east, to Europe, look to the west, to Asia. But I guess, Dimitri, does it really make sense for Mark Carney to do that, to diversify their trade, when you have the world's biggest economy with 400 million people right on your doorstep?
4: So I think there are two separate questions. The first one is this something that's worth trying? Like, should you seek out more access to other markets, build those trade links? Absolutely. You want as many customers as you can possibly get. You want warm relations all over the world. Most countries do. But I think we should also be very realistic about what he's proposing here. You cannot replace proximity and market size with countries on the other side of the world. As you said, the US is a huge economy, and it's right there. A lot of what Canada exports really can only go to the United States. You're not going to take the kind of oil, for example, that Canada is generating and send it anywhere else. It's landlocked, and there are specific refineries it goes to. So it's a good thing to do, but it's not a switcheroo. The second point I'd make, and this is, I think, the he talks about an alliance of middle powers. He has this sort of vision of everyone standing together in the face of coercion, not just from the United States, but from countries like China that have attempted things like this, perhaps even from the European Union. And there are real limits to how well that works, because what that requires is a coalition of countries that, when the U.S. turns up and says, if you break ranks, we will give you and only you access to our market, and we'll lock all of your friends out, we'll hold the line. And I think we're probably not quite there yet.
1: So one last thing to ask you about that, guys, and that was that there was some concerns brought up by the Canadians that the Americans were potentially asking them to basically check with them if they were going to make any trade deals with anybody else. So the U.S. Trade Representative Jameson Greer was asked about this on the public broadcaster, CBC, and he said this. Listen.
5: We didn't have any text like that, right? We talked about let's coordinate on a bilateral basis, right? It wasn't Canada shall or anything like that. It's okay. It's let's talk about this. But when it comes to things like steel and aluminum, the idea is if we're going to, you know, lower our tariffs and give you the best deal in the world on steel and aluminum, we can't have Canada be a place where you can get flooded with steel and aluminum from other countries and be used as a backdoor into the U.S. I mean, it's just economics and protection. You know, again, our view was, there's a way to bring Canada along, but we have to have mutual protection.
1: Armin, does he have a point here? I mean, could this be a backdoor to flood the United States with cheap Chinese steel, for instance?
0: Yeah, we've been fighting cheap Russian and Chinese steel for decades now, and we were doing it together. And so he made a great point last night. He really performed well last night. He was very convincing to sow doubt on what it was that scuttled the deal and what he's trying to do. And he separated out the economic argument from the political argument, which he kept making over and over again about Fortress North America, while we are actually shooting at somebody within that fortress economically. So yeah, you can't suck and blow at the same time, in my view.
1: William, your response?
2: Well, I have to say, Jameson Greer is trying to advocate the national content rule, which is 50% national content. And you have to ensure that stuff that's producing Canada is produced in Canada and not imported into Canada. And so there's no shooting. In fact, we're trying to support the Canadians. I think Jameson Greer is saying, find as many trading partners as you want, and that's a good thing to diversify your export base, but don't allow the third countries to take advantage of the treaty that we have with Canada. That's really the main issue here, and that, I think, is supportive of any trading partner

0: as two countries can be.
1: Armin, lastly, I just on the subject of China, if Canada does have closer relations with China, they're going to bring in, I think, 50,000 Canadian or Chinese vehicles per year. I mean, doesn't that kind of underscore the trade representative's point there that Chinese vehicles are now going to enter the North American market through the back door, meaning Canada?
2: Anything just, we do that they don't like, they are saying that they can actually stop or want to be able to stop. Look, I understand where the frustration is coming from the United States, but who started this trade war? Do you think we would be doing this if we had a more productive relationship? Like, the idea that they can defend their economic interests, but we can't defend ours makes zero sense to anybody anywhere. Yeah. So go for it. If you think that the problem is trade with China, go for it.
1: William, very briefly, I'll give you the last word, William.
0: If you want to import Chinese auto parts and batteries and allow the Chinese to take over your industrial base the way they have so many other countries, then go right for it. But we, as your trading partners, are trying to protect you from that flood of cheap manufacturing that will displace Canadian jobs. And that really is the purpose of preserving national content at 50%.
1: All right, guys, I really wish we had more time. This is a fascinating discussion. We want to thank you all for being here. It's Armin Yalnızyan, fellow on the future of workers at the Atkinson Foundation, William Lee, chief economist at Global Advisors, and Dmitry Krasobinski, executive director of the Geneva Trade Platform and founder of the consultancy Explain Tree. Thank you all once again for being here. And that is it for our show. Get in touch with us on X. My handle is @ScottMcLean. And do use the hashtag AJCTC when you do. Or drop us an email. Countingthecost at aljazeera.net is our address. But there's more for you online at aljazeera.com/CTC. That'll take you straight to our page, which has individual reports, links, and entire episodes for you to catch up on. All right, that is it for this edition of Counting the Cost. I'm Scott McLean from the whole team here in Doha. Thank you so much for watching. The news is next here on Al Jazeera. See you.
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0: This is Al Jazeera live from our headquarters in Doha. I'm Darin Abugaida with your top stories this hour. The number of people killed in floods on the Nepal-China border rises to 633. The Nepalese government is asking India and China for help as thousands remain missing.
1: As you can see, that house over there is half buried, but clearly it was one of the bigger homes here. One-story structures are mostly gone. They're buried underneath, and if they're not, only the roof is visible through the mud.
0: Iran's leadership calls for improved relations with its neighbors, but in

0: Thanks for joining us. Rescue efforts are ongoing on the Nepal-China border as the number of dead and missing from Wednesday's flash floods continue to rise. Authorities say the combined death toll has increased to at least 633. In Nepal, 626 people are confirmed dead. And rescue teams in China have recovered 7 bodies so far. Nearly 3,000 people are missing in both countries, with emergency teams struggling to reach some affected regions. Meanwhile, the Nepalese government is asking India and China for logistical help. It also says it needs $4 to $5 billion to rebuild. Barnaby Lowe reports from Bidur in Nepal, where a lake formed by the floodwaters is raising fears of another disaster.
1: Shiva Adhikari had a house and a farm and a thriving livelihood. But nearly everything got swept away in an instant when a wall of water, mud and debris came crashing down on Nepali villages. Now he lives in a makeshift tent across the road with his family and the few cattle he was able to save. Yet he says he's grateful to be alive.
2: My daughter called me and told me to leave the house, stop whatever I was doing and flee to safety because flood is coming.
1: Many weren't as fortunate. The death toll is mounting in Nepal, and the same is expected in Tibet on the Chinese side of the border, where a glacial collapse is believed to have triggered a flash flood and mudslide that inundated nearly everything in its path.
3: As you can see, that house over there is half buried, but clearly it was one of the bigger homes here. One-story structures are mostly gone. They're buried underneath, and if they're not, only the roof is visible through the mud.
1: The deluge also destroyed roads and bridges, cutting off towns and hampering search and rescue efforts.
4: We are trying to intensify the search and rescue operations, but due to some, you know, the heavy mud due to the flood, and even for the tunnels, the entry and exit points, they are closed, and it's very difficult to find out the, you know, entry and exit point also.
1: But the biggest threat is that of another flash flood. Authorities had warned that a barrier lake that formed during the disaster was on the verge of bursting. It did overflow on Friday, and that briefly halted rescue operations. It also sent people to higher ground, to the hills and mountains where they watched with fear as the river swelled.
5: For us, the intensity of this flood and landslide is huge. Like, people here didn't expect it to be such huge. So people are literally scared because they don't have house, food, shelter, and the basic needs. We are being deprived from the basic needs. So people are literally scared. Some people don't have their sons, daughters, and it's an everything is lost.
1: But even as they've lost everything, people here say the prospect of another flash flood within days is unimaginable. Because what hasn't gone is the trauma. Barnaby Lowe, Al Jazeera, Bidur, Nepal.
0: Manel Fernandez has more from Nepal's capital, Kathmandu.
6: So far, we've not heard a lot in terms of officialdom from the Nepali authorities. They have been talking to selected requests when we've asked questions. Like, for example, just within the last hour, I was with the head of the National Disaster Management Center, sort of equivalent in Nepal, coordinating the relief efforts. Yesterday, we spoke to a representative of the foreign ministry. And I believe later on today, the foreign minister is due to address the press. So they are reaching out, but I think the immediate aftermath, the initial day or two, it was very much concentrating on dealing with this disaster and its immediate aftermath. It was difficult to talk to these people right at the top, because they were obviously coordinating the relief efforts and things like that. We heard, I was told that the Home Minister was actually at one of the sites of where this rescue of some of the tunnel, the irrigation workers was happening. So they have been very much on the ground and trying to deal with the issue. So we haven't heard a lot from these personalities directly. But the government is trying, obviously, a huge challenge and a very sort of a narrow time window to get the survivors out in terms of what they're dealing with. So that's the way it seems to be panning out. Hopefully, they are essentially coordinating and

0: and keeping right on top of the challenges and trying to bring in the best solutions to rescue as many survivors as possible.
1: Okay, let's speak to Katrina Yu to get an update from Beijing. So, Katrina, what are you hearing about the situation on that border crossing? Is there anything left of that border crossing now?
2: Well, after around 48 hours of tireless trekking, China's first rescue team finally arrived at that impact zone, the devastated Jurong Port. Now, one of the rescuers said that his first impression was the site was in complete ruins, and at the initial look, there was no sign of life. However, they are desperately searching for survivors there. They have life monitoring equipment. They're trying to race against the clock, obviously find people within that critical survival window. There's about 20 of them there. More are expected to arrive at that point throughout the day, hopefully. They were able to find two villagers surviving late overnight nearby, but unfortunately they've also found more people who have died, so the death toll has now risen to 7. Now, there are three different teams making their way towards Jurong Port. That team that first arrived, they had to get there via an uncharted mountain pass because that road leading up to the port has been completely destroyed. There's another team trying to get there via river. And finally, the biggest team is working along that destroyed road, repairing it as they go. They've made some progress. They're now about 800 to 700 meters away from the port. We also know that people in the surrounding areas have been evacuated. Around 180 are being housed in a nearby township. I think the total number of evacuated people is 500 villagers who live in that region.
1: Katrina, so what more are you hearing from the Chinese authorities on how their rescue efforts are going and the challenges that they expect to face on the ground?
2: It's been extremely difficult. Experts say the Chinese side is much more steep, much more wild and hard to access compared to the affected areas on the Nepalese side. That's why it's taken them so long to get there. One thing they're extremely worried about now is the Barrier Lake, which is about 1 kilometer upwards from the affected region in the port of Jurong. They're monitoring that closely. They've now sent a 5-member permanent team. Their job is just to monitor that lake. The good news is they said the lake is steadily draining, and it appears to have reduced in size since Friday by about 10%. However, they're warning the debris around there is extremely unstable. Conditions could change at any time, especially now that it's raining, or rain is expected at least until tomorrow. So it's a very difficult and dangerous situation for the rescuers indeed.
1: Okay, Katrina Yu, thank you so much for that update from Beijing. Well, the risk of another flash flood hangs heavy over rescue efforts. It's one of a number of threats glaciers are posing to the region. Perry Wilton explains.
3: There are three vital questions we need to look at to understand what's happening here. What led to these flash floods? What is threatening the rescue efforts? And how can this be prevented from ever happening again? First, what led to the initial floods? Some analysts are saying that a colossal chunk of glacier likely plunged more than a kilometre on the other side of this ridgeline, on the border between Nepal and China. This sent a giant wave of water and rock down into Nepal and into China as well. More than 1,000 people have been reported missing in its aftermath. Then to our second question, what's threatening the rescue efforts? Well, the answer can be found in this video that was released by the Chinese military. When the glacier collapsed, it left behind debris, and lakes known as barrier lakes, just like this one, are forming inside that debris. The water is often held up by weak barriers made up of loose rock, which you can see here. And if these walls collapse, it can lead to the release of millions of cubic liters of water downstream. Lakes like this one are just one of many ongoing geological threats to the wider Himalayan region. Another example is glacial lakes. And you can see some examples here. There are a number of different types of glacial lakes. Some are created by collapsing or moving glaciers. Lakes like this one form when glaciers melt and collapse because of warmer temperatures, leaving behind deep holes in the ground. Water from the glaciers, rain and rivers then fill these holes. And here you can see this ridgeline of soil that's

0: pushed up by glaciers over time. And then when the glacier mounts, the water comes and fills that hole and turns it into another lake. All of this glacier activity has created unstable lakes across the Himalayas. Some of them are more than a kilometer wide. This map shows just how many there are across the Himalayas. A study in 2022 found that climate change has increased the number of glacial avalanches and landslides into lakes like these. This has caused a number of them to burst their banks. That brings us onto our final question. What can be done about it? Well, Chinese President Xi Jinping has issued a number of statements, and he's pushing to upgrade disaster warning systems across the region. While these floods seem inescapable, warning systems give people downstream precious minutes to move to higher ground. Slowly draining high-risk lakes has also been proposed, and researchers say that reducing emissions will lower temperatures, make glaciers more stable, and reduce the chance of a collapse in the first place.
1: We're going to speak to Sudarshan Nupan, who's the Nepal Country Director at WaterAid, joining us from Kathmandu this hour. Thanks so much for your time. You grew up in Rasuwa, right? That's one of the most affected regions. What are you hearing from families there today? What are they telling you about just how desperate the situation is?
2: Thank you for these opportunities. I've been in touch with a few friends and families who are still in Rasuwa, and it's quite heartbreaking to hear from them. In fact, one of the areas that got hard hit, which is named Betrawati, which is 3 kilometers away from the place I grew up. I completed my secondary level education from that village, and it is quite devastating as the entire community got swept away, and they're having huge issues with connectivity as they can't seem to be able to contact their family members, even if some of the members who were able to escape from that particular location, they are struggling to have any access to information. And according to them, a lot of people are still waiting to be rescued. And some people are finding shelters in jungles or caves or even in tunnels. So what I get to hear is truly heartbreaking. Particularly in places like Saprobeshi, Mailung, Timure, Betrawati, and the amount of loss and devastation is truly beyond anyone's comprehension.
1: What are people telling you that they most urgently need right now that perhaps they're not getting?
2: So one of the things that I get to hear urgently is that they want to have the electricity back so that people are able to charge their phones and the relief efforts can be communicated and coordinated better. The other thing is definitely now that they've identified a rural motorway connection, as the entire almost a highway connection has been breached and collapsed for a huge number of kilometers. So it is absolutely impossible to get hold of them through the regular sort of roadway. And so that is another one. And definitely people are in need of search and rescue still, as people are trapped and their ailing family members are waiting and pleading messages on social media and asking the government to expedite the search and rescue, particularly in rural and remote communities and the ones that are hard hit by this disaster.
1: Well, that's just it. I mean, families, there are a number of families we understand who are still waiting for news, right, of their loved ones. So why is it proving so difficult to reach these communities and find the missing?
2: One of the most difficulties was, like I said, the connectivity issues is it's extremely challenging to get there. And a lot of bridges have collapsed. The roadways are broken. And people during or escaping that sort of disaster may have lost their mobile phones, or even if they had, the batteries would have dried down. So there are a number of issues like that. And the other difficulty is, even when the search and rescue operations is going on, ongoing from the above side, because of the terrain and the difficulties, it is in some places very, very challenging to even locate themselves and give signals so that these rescuers can find them. So it is really, really challenging, given the change in weather condition as well in some of the places since it was raining.

0: waiting for a long wait yesterday.
1: You yourself are, of course, WaterAid's Nepal country director. So what's your biggest concern right now?
0: So WaterAid Nepal is joining forces with a lot of other relief organizations. Even if we're not the first responding organizations, there are other better placed humanitarian organizations on the ground already. We are looking at the coordinated efforts and following the Wanderer system established by the government for the coordination. We've been in touch, trying to understand the ways to channelize relief materials. And in places like Nuakot, where the relief mechanism is more or less established and there is a very strong channelization of resources happening already. And I've been in touch with Rasua since I come from there. And we've been, as a part of the humanitarian response organizers, we've been able to identify that alternative route and communicating with the local authorities who are responsible for disaster management so that the relief materials can also be transported to Rasua. That is where the biggest need lies as of now. Since the alternate rural motorway has been established, hopefully, and that will become a bit more streamlined and strengthened.
1: Okay, thank you so much, Sudarshan Nepan. You're the Nepal Country Director at WaterAid. Thank you for speaking to us this hour from Kathmandu. Iran's supreme leader and president have both called for unity as the war with the U.S. and Israel strains relations with its neighbors. In a written statement, Ayatollah Mujtaba Khamenei highlighted the need for absolute protection of national unity and cohesion. And in an interview with state television, the Iranian president, Masoud Pezeshkian, said regional unity is needed to prevent Israel from attacking Muslim countries.
2: We must stand firm on principles we believe in while being flexible on secondary issues. We are working towards this with Pakistan, Afghanistan, Saudi Arabia, Turkey, the UAE, Qatar, Oman, Egypt, and other countries. The ground is ready for cooperation with Azerbaijan and Turkmenistan as well. We need to change our approach. If we do, cooperation with our Muslim brothers will be much easier. We are brothers, not rulers over one another. We must join hands to bring peace and stability to the region and prevent Israel from easily attacking Muslim countries. This is possible through unity.
1: Iran's government says it'll stand firm against U.S. sanctions and that it'll rely equally on diplomacy and defense to protect its interests. In the Iranian capital and beyond, destroyed buildings are a reminder of the devastation caused by the war. Economic hardship and psychological uncertainty also continue to weigh on millions of people. Tawhid Asadi reports from Tehran.
3: 6 months after the commencement of the campaign of air strikes by the Americans and the Israelis, the impact of the war still looks fresh in some neighborhoods across the country, including this neighborhood in Tehran, where some of the constructions, like these ones, once used to accommodate ordinary citizens, have now been razed to the ground. The government says more than 3,300 civilians were killed during the war, with over 40,000 injured. According to Iran's Red Crescent, more than 125,000 civilian units nationwide, including approximately 102,000 residential units, have been damaged, ranging from minor damage to total destruction as seen here. The damage is not limited to homes. It also includes schools, universities, hospitals, factories, and other infrastructure. We speak to people about the scars left by destruction and their ongoing suffering.
4: Before the war, I didn't work. Since the war began, I've had to find a job to help support my household. I work at a clothing shop from 4 to 10 p.m. Everything has become so expensive.
5: I've lived through war before. We stood firm for 8 years during the Iran-Iraq war, when we had almost nothing. Now we are stronger and we will stand firm again.
6: I feel like young people are losing hope. No matter how hard we try, we're getting nowhere. I've lost my sense of hope and self-confidence.
7: Business has dried up, rents have increased, and we can barely afford to pay our workers. We're struggling to get by. These are all consequences of the war.
3: The impact of the war is not just on buildings like this one, but also on an already deteriorated economy. Plus, there is an ongoing psychological impact. the uncertainty that continues to predominate almost every aspect of life for millions of Iranians. Toeid Asadi, Al Jazeera, Tehran.
1: Let's cross over to Tehran once again and speak to Sinem Kosovoglu joining us from there. Sinem, so Pezeshkian as well as Khamenei have both called for regional unity. How's that playing out in Iran?
8: Well, apparently the message of unity, a deliberate message for unity, has become a layer of defense policy for the Iranian government. Yesterday, when leaders were delivering their messages for the government week, as you have mentioned, Pezeshkian called on for unity, especially with the neighboring countries. Basically, he said that none of us are rulers over the other. He was calling for dialogue and less confrontational relationship with the neighbors because apparently the war hasn't ended as it has been calculated. Many people were expecting the war would last less than 6 months. But right now, in this phase, apparently the Iranian government believes that less confrontation with neighbors is much better to pursue their policies. On the other hand, the Supreme Leader called on for unity, especially in terms of domestic unity. He also mentioned that the social cohesion should be preserved, and anything that would harm the social cohesion is prohibited, he said in his message. So in this phase of the war, after 6 months, unity is a layer of defense policy inside and outside Iran. Back to you,
1: Derek. And Sinem, Iran is also saying that it's going to stand firm against sanctions. This is a country that has been under sanctions for decades, right? Is that realistic? I mean, how much more can the population take?
8: I mean, Iranian people are nationalist people. They are proud of their nations. They are proud of their culture. They are proud of their economy and the technologies that they have been able to develop, even under sanctions, as you have mentioned, for decades. But however, as this war dragged into the 6 months, the inflation is very high. Okay, people are used to dealing with high inflation, but the purchasing power is going down and down for ordinary people, as we have seen in the news story that my colleague Tahid has prepared. People are happy to defend their country against any foreign interference, but how longer this can sustain is the biggest question mark, not only for Iranian people, but also for the government. As Pezeshkian mentioned, the export and imports have been decreased 35%, and the energy crisis is affecting not only Iran, but also other Gulf countries. So this is a question which everybody wants to know about. Back to you.
1: Okay, thank you so much, Sinem Kosovoglu, reporting from Tehran. Joining us here in Doha, Sultan Barakat. He's a professor of public policy at Hamad bin Khalifa University. Thanks again for your time. So there have been a number of public statements that have been made. We've heard from Pezeshkian, we heard from Khamenei as well. We also heard from the Supreme National Security Council Secretary Mohsen Rezai. He was speaking in an interview and he said that Iran does not want war, but warns that any future war will be, quote, different. How do you interpret that statement? Is it deterrence or is Iran preparing to escalate?
9: I don't think it's about deterrence. I think the whole concept of deterrence in the context of the Iran-America, Iran-Israel war has now fallen apart. The Iranians have invested a lot in deterring Israel through their support of Hezbollah, and Israel also did the same, and that didn't actually work. They still went on head-to-head in a direct conflict. But it is more about warning, I think, the neighboring countries that they need to be very careful to how they handle this new round of economic sanctions. Of course, Iran has been under sanctions for a long time. And unlike the days when Iraq went under sanction, Iran is surrounded by lots of neighbors, either direct borderland or through the Caspian Sea. and many, many friends amongst those. And some of them, I think, will not at all listen to the United States and will try their best to work around those new round of sanctions. Particularly, I'm thinking maybe of Afghanistan, a very important route for the Iranians. Iraq will do the same. Some will probably use their particular context today as mediators, and thinking of Pakistan, will say, well, we are mediators, we can't really take sides on this, so we have to remain

0: out of those sanctions, but others will be keen to apply those sanctions, including Azerbaijan, maybe Bahrain, of course, and some of the Gulf states. And I think this is what he's trying to say, that we cannot afford to be in war, economic war, with everybody. And of course, these American sanctions can potentially backfire big way on the United States, the same way the Hormuz Strait blockade did, but regionally and internationally. So if you take, for example, what they've done in the last 24 hours against the Egyptian bank, Misr Bank, in the United Arab Emirates, that bank also, in addition to the Iranians, handles thousands, probably hundreds of thousands of remittances coming from Egyptian workers in the UAE to Egypt. So there will be side effects there, and there will be complaints from Egypt. And the same applies almost to every aspect of this policy. It will drive trade through transit trade, third country. It will actually make all the financial arrangements very opaque. Right. It will drive them away from banks into hawala system and exchange houses and so on, which will probably open possibilities for other more dangerous issues, including finance of terrorist groups and so on. Mm-hmm. So it's not necessarily in the interest of the United States. But the worst aspect of it all, I think, is that America seems to be strangling the Gulf and its supplies to the rest of the world while working actively to replace it by offering supplies from Venezuela, from the United States and elsewhere. So if this situation continues, ultimately it is us in the Gulf that's going to pay the price.
1: Okay. For you, though, what would be the clearest sign that diplomacy is succeeding at this point? Or are we heading towards another war?
0: I don't think we're heading into a war immediately, because there's been a lot of movement recently. You saw the prime minister, foreign minister of Qatar visiting Iran, you know, I think a remarkable visit, you know, having been at the receiving end of their attacks, then you go and visit them. The people are doing their best to avoid direct war. And of course, the United States, with the upcoming midterm elections, Trump doesn't want that. In fact, he's trying to put out as many messages as possible to comfort the American public, to show them that the price of oil is coming down. This announcement about Venezuelan oil this morning is part of that. So I think he will try to avoid it at least until he guarantees that he has a majority in Congress post-October, November.
1: Right. Okay, thank you so much, Sultan Barakat. Thank you so much for your analysis.
0: Thank you.
1: Well, the Iran war has strained ties between Washington and the United Nations. The Secretary General condemned the strikes from the outset, but the UN cannot contain the crisis without cooperation from the U.S. Gabriel Elizondo reports from the UN headquarters in New York.
2: Within hours of the first American and Israeli strikes on Iran, the UN Secretary General delivered his verdict to an emergency meeting of the Security Council.
3: I have condemned the massive military strikes by the United States and Israel against Iran.
2: The U.S. ambassador rejected that characterization.
4: But where the U.N. lacks moral clarity, the United States of America will maintain it.
2: But when Iran's envoy accused the U.S. of lies at a council meeting, the U.S. defended the very institution whose judgment on the war its government had previously brushed aside.
4: This is the United Nations Security Council. You will not silence this body.
2: 6 months into this conflict, the relationship between the U.S. and U.N. has become pragmatic. Washington often embraces the Security Council when the target is Iran and dismisses it when the subject is the U.S. continuing the war. The U.S. backed a resolution demanding Iran stop blocking the Strait of Hormuz. Russia and China vetoed it. So the UN created a workaround, a registration and verification system for shipping with a deconfliction hub in Oman. But the UN cannot implement this alone.
5: It's clear when it comes to this war, Washington and the UN need each other. The UN says the strikes against Iran are a violation of the charter, but knows that it needs the United States' cooperation in order to help contain the fallout. Meanwhile, the U.S. mostly brushes off U.N. criticism, but continues to come back to this building to make its case. Gabriel Elizondo, Al Jazeera.

0: At the United Nations in New York.
1: Still ahead on Al Jazeera. Indiscriminate destruction of our homes. Why a group of Lebanese Americans is suing the federal government over its support for Israel. Syria sets its eyes on a potential oil boom, but the way it's trying to revive drilling has caused division.
2: From here in Hiroshima to Hanoi in Vietnam, there is a shared experience of the lasting impacts of conflict.
3: All Hail the Military examines the often neglected human cost of past and present wars.
4: This dehumanized narrative still dominates the conversation around nuclear weapons.
5: And then there's trauma, deep and enduring trauma. What would it take to support a generation so deeply scarred by this genocidal war?
3: The civilian. For many, the war never ends on Al Jazeera.
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0: top stories on Al Jazeera this hour. The combined death toll from Wednesday's flash floods along the Nepal-China border has risen to at least 633. Rescue teams are searching for more than 2,800 people still missing, but heavy rainfall is hampering operations. Iran's leaders are calling for both national and regional unity as the war goes beyond 6 months. This also comes as Tehran is facing economic pressure from the U.S. while seeking to repair ties with some of its neighbors. In the occupied West Bank, an Israeli airstrike on the Jenin refugee camp has killed at least three people. The Israeli military said it was targeting a car carrying a member of Hamas. The Palestinian Red Crescent says Israeli soldiers then arrived at the site of the attack, detained medics, and prevented them from helping the wounded. Israeli settlers have been seen trespassing on Palestinian farms elsewhere in the occupied West Bank. Footage from Masaf Riata, south of Hebron, shows settlers cutting fences near Palestinian homes. In Burqa, east of Ramallah, settlers were seen grazing their sheep on Palestinian land. Settler violence has intensified in recent weeks, with attacks on Palestinians and their land happening at multiple sites across the occupied West Bank. Israel's seizure of the last UN facility in occupied East Jerusalem on Tuesday has drawn international condemnation. The educational center run by the Agency for Palestinian Refugees, known as UNRWA, has long provided vocational training for hundreds of young people every year. Nida Ibrahim reports on what's been lost.
1: This is how the Qalandia Training Center looks like now after Israeli forces raided it. Classrooms and workshops ransacked. An educational facility emptied. The center was the oldest vocational college established by UNRWA in the occupied West Bank. And until this week, it was the last remaining UNRWA facility in occupied East Jerusalem. But on August 25th, Israeli forces raided the center, expelled 40 of its staff, and announced they were turning it into an educational complex. But that's exactly what the center already was.
2: Each year, hundreds of Palestinian refugees from across the occupied West Bank study at this center. Many come from impoverished communities and find free vocational training, a real chance to build a life and a career.
1: The UN says 90% of the center's students find a job after graduation. And the programs vary between mechanics, carpentry, and electronics, among other fields. Yusuf Abulatife tells us how the center helped him have a better life. After he earned a diploma in architectural drawing in 1974, he secured a job in Libya before returning home to the Qalandia refugee camp.
3: If it wasn't for the center, I wouldn't have finished my studies. My father's simple salary was barely able to

0: sustain the family, let alone send me to university.
1: The center was built on an 8-hectare plot of land, rented to UNRWA by the Jordanian government in the 1950s. That was before Israel occupied the West Bank, including East Jerusalem, in 1967. Israeli authorities claim the land belongs to the Jewish National Fund and has been handed to the Jerusalem municipality. UNRWA says the premise is protected under international law. But Israel's war on the UN Agency for Palestinian Refugees has been escalating in recent years. Since 2024, Israel's Knesset has passed several anti-UNRWA laws. Earlier this year, Israeli authorities took over the UNRWA headquarters in occupied East Jerusalem. People here say the campaign against UNRWA isn't really about the center, the land, or the buildings, but it's another attempt to erase what the agency represents: the Palestinian refugees, their plight, and their right of return. Nida Ibrahim, Al Jazeera, occupied West Bank, Palestine.
2: Meanwhile, Israeli attacks across Gaza have killed at least 5 people. An Israeli drone strike targeted a group of Palestinians north of Khan Yunis, killing 3 members of the same family. Another Israeli attack killed a Palestinian man in the Sabra neighborhood of Gaza City when a drone fired a missile at a group of civilians. And a third attack hit a tent of displaced people east of Gaza City, killing 1 person and injuring several others. The U.S. government and 3 major American companies are facing a class action lawsuit for their military support for Israel. Several Lebanese Americans say the U.S. is violating federal law by providing assistance to foreign forces accused of committing human rights violations. Matthew Torres is in Michigan, where he spoke to some of the plaintiffs.
3: Nasser Beydoun's father came to Michigan in 1969 chasing the American dream. He spent decades on the assembly line at Ford in Detroit, saving enough to build this dream home in his hometown of Bint Ishbel in southern Lebanon.
4: He saves for 30 years. He didn't spend lavishly.
3: The house survived years of conflict until this April.
4: A few days later, I saw the next satellite image, and the house was gone.
3: Nasser alleges Israeli forces destroyed it days after a ceasefire between Israel and Lebanon without proper justification.
5: It's a systematic, indiscriminate campaign of bombings on entire neighborhoods throughout South Lebanon.
3: Sam Beydoun says his family home in the same village was also leveled. Both men, along with several other Lebanese-American citizens and the Arab-American Civil Rights League, are suing Secretary of State Marco Rubio and 3 U.S. defense contractors, Boeing, Lockheed Martin, and Caterpillar. The lawsuit argues their support for Israel in funds, weapons, and equipment is violating the Leahy Law, which restricts U.S. assistance to foreign militaries implicated in gross human rights violations.
5: These are properties that are owned by United States citizens. I mean, you know, and you beg the question, as American citizens, don't we have the right to protect our properties, you know, in Lebanon, overseas?
4: We have an obligation as a nation not to supply the arms to that country.
3: Israel is accused of violating international humanitarian law in Lebanon, killing more than 4,000 people this year, including healthcare workers and children. Amnesty International says more than 10,000 structures have been damaged or destroyed since late 2024, many outside of active combat zones. In June, President Donald Trump acknowledged Israel's indiscriminate use of force.
6: We have a little dispute over Lebanon. I say you can do a little softer touch, baby.
3: The 3 American companies are accused of providing billions of dollars worth of bombs, aircraft, rockets, guns, engines, and bulldozers to Israel. The lawsuit says the Leahy Law is being enforced against other countries, but not Israel.
4: We would not stand for what the Israelis do, you know, if it was any other country. Why the Israelis?
3: Lockheed Martin and Caterpillar declined to comment, citing the pending litigation. Meanwhile, Nasser's father has been back in Michigan. At 90 years old, he's unaware that his life's work has been destroyed.
4: We haven't told him that the house was destroyed. We just told him that, you know, hey, you know, it was damaged like all the other houses in the village, because it would kill him. Because of my dad, I'm going to rebuild that house.
3: The lawsuit was filed at this federal courthouse in Detroit. This area has the highest concentration of Lebanese Americans in the country. Now, we did reach out to the State Department for comment. A spokesperson says they do not provide a statement on ongoing or pending litigation. Matthew Torres, Al Jazeera, Detroit, Michigan.
2: The U.S. president says Washington has reached a major oil agreement with Venezuela. Posting on social media, Donald Trump said the United

0: States of America has just entered into an agreement with the country of Venezuela on the biggest oil deal in world history. He went on to say U.S. companies have secured majority control of more than 65 billion barrels of Venezuela's oil reserves at no cost to the American taxpayer. Trump also said the agreement would more than double American oil reserves, increase supply, and potentially lower fuel prices. Venezuela's interim president, Delcy Rodriguez, has also responded to the announcement. She wrote on social media, "I extend my deepest gratitude to the President of the United States of America, Donald Trump, as well as to Secretary of State Marco Rubio and the U.S. government for their support in developing the agreement, which represents a historic milestone in bilateral relations between Venezuela and the U.S." Ed Hirsch is an energy economist and a lecturer at the University of Houston. He says it's going to be difficult to convince major oil companies to invest the capital needed to develop Venezuelan oil fields.
1: The issue is the ownership. Venezuela has nationalized foreign oil companies' assets multiple times, just like any other country, really, around the world. Russia's done it to U.S. companies. Israel did it to Noble, which is a unit of Chevron today. You know, even the U.S. government changes its mind on how to lease properties, how to pay royalties. And so, you know, this is a step in the right direction. But as we know from the meeting at the White House in January, you know, most of the major oil companies don't view Venezuela as investable at this time. It's going to be very difficult to get to where they're comfortable enough to deploy capital and move their employees to Venezuela to develop these oil fields. Venezuelan oil is not cheap to get out of the ground. I think the estimates were, you know, $70-$75 a barrel break even. You know, with scale economies, with major investment, perhaps that can be reduced. The cost of refining the crude oil is important. That has to be done. You know, but also keep in mind that just because the U.S. has cut a deal with them, that doesn't mean it's actually going to happen. You know, before the vast majority of these investments can be made, the Trump administration will be out of the White House. And keep in mind, the U.S. oil patch, which is now producing more than 14 million barrels a day, is going to be very unhappy that the U.S. government is using its balance sheet to create a new competitor.
0: Syria is trying to revive oil production and eventually resume exports. But years of war have badly damaged its oil fields and facilities. And despite significant reserves, Syria has limited capacity to extract and refine crude. Fuel shortages continue to affect transport, food prices, and industrial production. Heidi Pett reports from Raqqa in northern Syria.
2: Syria wants to produce and even export its oil, but the oil fields are in a state of disrepair. The infrastructure is outdated, and pipelines and processing facilities damaged during the war need to be repaired. And so, despite its resources, the country has been hit hard by the rise in global prices.
3: Rising global oil prices mean rising costs for food, transport, and manufacturing. Less than 2 years after the Assad regime fell, Syria is less able to absorb these price shocks. In January, the state-owned Syrian Petroleum Company gained control of this field. It started repairs, but they will take time.
4: Our fields, Athoura, is destroyed. We started from the beginning, from the zero. We have to maintain all our wells.
3: The company has welcomed Syria's removal from the U.S. list of state sponsors of terrorism, hoping it will encourage investment. But its plans have already been disrupted. Oil facilities and trucks have been ambushed and sabotaged, some of the attacks claimed by ISIL. And last week, it fired a number of managers for the loss of more than $28 million to corruption. During the war, many people living near the oil fields started their own makeshift operations to extract and refine the crude. The government has been systematically destroying these illegal refineries, citing safety and environmental concerns. The Syrian Petroleum Company says it's shut down more than 2,000 in Deir ez-Zor. But that has also sent local economies up in smoke, a move that sparked protests in some communities.
5: How many of you are currently working?
3: It's the middle of a workday, but dozens of men in Mansoura have nothing to do.

0: They say they know the oil belongs to the state, but don't understand why they weren't given a chance to dismantle their burners.
1: We didn't receive them as a grant or rent them, and we didn't steal them from the state. I designed my own makeshift refinery in Raqqa City, and it cost me $25,000.
0: Many have no formal qualifications, but they're confident in their skills.
1: If you bring an engineer and give him a crude oil sample, he'll say, this is oil. And if you ask him about the percentage of gas and gasoline, he'll say he needs time to run analysis. Me, just by looking at it, I can tell you the percentage of gas, gasoline, or other derivatives like diesel.
0: The Syrian Petroleum Company says it will try to find positions for former burner workers. But for now, they're out of work and out of fuel. And all the while, imports are pushing prices beyond what many people here can afford. Heidi Pet, Al Jazeera, Raqqa, Syria.
2: Gunfire and explosions have been heard in Niger's capital overnight and into the early hours of Saturday. According to the Reuters news agency, a witness heard firing near Niamey's International Airport and the presidential palace. A second witness said attackers targeted a military airbase and attempted to breach the security perimeter around the presidency. Al Jazeera cannot independently verify these reports. Niger has been battling armed groups linked to al-Qaeda and ISIL since a military takeover in July 2023. Nearly 100 soldiers have taken hostage in Mali by al-Qaeda-linked fighters, and Tuareg rebels have been freed in recent weeks, including Russian mercenaries. The military government has publicly ruled out talks with groups it calls terrorists, but the release suggests channels of communication remain open while the fighting continues. Nicholas Hack reports.
3: On the tarmac at Bamako's airport, General Dow greets his soldiers flown in from Kidal after being held by al-Qaeda-linked fighters and Tuareg rebels. Back in uniform, no longer prisoners of war, looking haggard, some injured, others carrying wounds too deep to see. They fought out of sight on a front line deep in northern Mali. Some were held for months, others for years, kept in captivity as they watched powerlessly their comrades die in a conflict tearing Mali apart. And so General Dow has a warning for those still fighting the Malian army.
4: Wherever the enemy is, we'll go after them and defeat them until they lay down their weapons. For those who are Malians, our country has a peace process that allows them to come back. So I want to make that appeal again. It is not too late. The door is still open.
3: Malian forces say they do not negotiate with groups they call terrorists. And yet, in recent weeks, almost 100 Malian soldiers, along with Russian fighters, have been freed. Tuareg rebels say at least some of those releases came in exchange for their own men held in Malian prisons. It comes months after coordinated attacks in April, when al-Qaeda-linked fighters and Tuareg rebels struck across Mali, seized key positions, exposed the army's vulnerability. So why are the prisoners being freed now? Sources in Mali tell Al Jazeera that Algeria helped mediate the release of their soldiers. On Monday, Mali's prime minister traveled to Algiers, carrying a message from Assimi Goïta to President Abdelmadjid Tebboune. The two countries are talking again after months of hostility. While the fighting continues, spreading beyond Mali's borders and across the Sahel, these releases offer a glimmer of hope. Algeria's mediation could open the way to talks and bringing more soldiers home. Nicholas Hawk, Al Jazeera.
2: Still ahead on Al Jazeera, extreme weather hit South America's Andes region, with around 1 million people expected to feel the impact.
5: Be ready this September for a fresh spin into the world's biggest stories. 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On TV and online. 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Join us, Al Jazeera Reels.
6: New York City is huge. It is chaotic. 8.5 million people live here. Its economy is bigger than most countries, and decisions made here ripple around the world.
7: Everywhere you look, a scene of complete and utter devastation. 73,000 homes were either damaged or completely destroyed. 100

100 people plus were killed. Police had managed to hold these protesters at this intersection. There is a bus park nearby ready to take people away if they're arrested, and officers have their handcuffs ready. They are prepared.

0: Hello again. Bolivian farmers are ramping up protests against the rise in the price of diesel, and they're demanding the government reverse its decision to cut subsidies for large consumers. Demonstrators blocked a critical road linking the Santa Cruz and Beni regions. Security forces fired tear gas as protesters threw rocks and burned tires. Farmers say the new decree nearly doubles diesel prices, making agricultural production unsustainable and driving up costs for consumers. The government says the reforms are necessary. Catastrophic floods, snow and mudslides have struck the Andes region of South America. Parts of Chile, Peru and Bolivia have been badly hit. The Peruvian president has declared a state of emergency. And officials warn as many as 1.2 million people may be affected. Our Latin America editor, Lucia Newman, reports from Santiago in Chile.
1: Dramatic mudslides in the middle of northern Chile's Atacama Desert, sweeping away vehicles in their path and sending residents fleeing for their lives.
2: It was fast, sudden. It had stopped raining, there was lightning, and suddenly the colossal ravine started coming down.
1: In neighboring Bolivia, unprecedented snowstorms in the Andes Mountains threatened tens of thousands of llamas and sheep.
3: They're dying of starvation. We're taking them lower down where there is food.
1: And next door in Peru, landslides after days of torrential rains are destroying everything in their path and leaving thousands homeless.
4: Historical data from all the regions impacted by El Nino indicate that more than a million people could be affected and left homeless. That is the scenario we are working with.
1: All of this is being attributed to the El Nino phenomena, a slowdown in the trade winds that warms the surface of the eastern Pacific Ocean, causing intense rains and droughts in much of Latin America and beyond. But this one is being described as one of the worst.
5: Here in central Chile, the sun has finally come out and the snow is melting rapidly on the Andes Mountains you see behind me. But that's not a good thing because there's going to be a new weather front over the weekend. And rather than the snow staying up there, it's going to turn into rain, mudslides, and possibly flooding here on the ground.
1: That's because El Niño has raised temperatures in what is still supposed to be winter in the southern hemisphere. And this is only the beginning. The normal rainy season in the Andes region is yet to come and is forecast to cause more devastation and destruction in a region that is still struggling to recover. Lucia Newman, Al Jazeera, Santiago.
0: South Korea's beauty care industry is on the rise. This year, it surpassed the U.S. to become the world's second biggest exporter of cosmetics. Now the government in Seoul is getting behind the sector as it aims to become number one. Jack Barton reports from the capital, Seoul.
6: South Korean dramas and music are a global phenomenon, along with the cosmetics that maintain those industries' near impossible image standards. For South Korea's skincare and cosmetic sectors, it means record profits. Their exports hit $11.4 billion last year, up nearly 12%, vaulting past the US and into second place. This week, the Seoul government bought more than 150 firms, together with investors, for a shot at the world title.
7: K-beauty currently ranks second in global exports, behind France. Our goal is to surpass France and encourage more people to use K-beauty products.
6: The South Korean government has formally designated K-beauty as a strategic national asset due to its rapid global growth. Companies like HK Colmar saw their year-on-year

0: Operating profit jumped more than 50% in the second quarter. It's led to big gains, despite an industry-wide strategy of decoupling from China, which has been encouraging its citizens to buy domestically made products. Korean companies are now pivoting towards the Americas, as well as Europe, the Middle East, and Southeast Asia. It's not just a makeover, but a comprehensive strategy.
1: Beneath the mask, Seoul Beauty Week is focusing on the less glamorous side of the industry. Things like distribution, AI, and global regulatory hurdles.
0: A first-time forum addresses these issues, along with the industry's biggest open question. Is K-beauty a durable global sensation or just a viral moment? South Korean companies are hoping the secret to success will be speed.
2: I believe it takes overseas companies at least 1 to 2 years to launch a new product, but here we can achieve that in 6 months.
0: So the race is on for K-beauty to overtake France's industry and prove South Korea's beauty boom isn't just skin deep and that the balance sheets can keep their glow. Jack Barton, Al Jazeera, Seoul.
3: Head online for more information. Our website is aljazeera.com. We'll take a short break and we'll be back in just a few moments with all of the latest top stories and the headlines for you from right around the world.
4: We travel to the city of Kaya. The two-hour road journey from Ouagadougou has become too dangerous.
5: The dangers are real. These Canadian forces carry live ammunition. We have two helicopters above us.
6: On boats like these that migrants pile up, this is where they eat and drink. Sometimes they run out of petrol.
5: Despite the risks, we're seeing residents returning to their homes in search of their belongings.
7: Displaced people living in dire circumstances without any help from the government.
8: Frank assessments.
9: We've heard the President of the United States say that the U.S. has wiped out the entire Iranian Navy, and yet they attack ships seemingly at will.
8: Critical debate.
10: Would you reserve the same condemnation for a state that is found of committing genocide?
11: I don't believe it's committed genocide.
10: So they're all wrong, sir? Including physicians for human rights in Israel? They're all wrong?
8: Informed opinions.
12: There is the sense that the international community has turned its back on Gaza, that Gaza is being deliberately disappeared.
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13: In a secretive, inaccessible corner of Myanmar, the separatist Arakan army is combating the ruling junta, and the Rohingya people are caught in the crossfire. Alongside human rights investigators and citizen journalists, Al Jazeera forensically examines the plight of this long-persecuted minority during the takeover of Rakhine State. Myanmar, bloodshed on the border, on Al Jazeera.
14: Hard-hitting interviews.
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0: This is Al Jazeera live from our headquarters in Doha. I'm Darine Abugaida. Here's what's coming up on the program. The number of people killed in floods on the Nepal-China border rises to 633. The Nepalese government is asking India and China for help. Iran's leadership calls for improved relations with its neighbors, but insists it'll stand firm against U.S. sanctions. Also ahead, the U.S. president welcomes a major oil agreement to take control of Venezuela's vast oil reserves. Plus,
1: South Korea's beauty industry is now the world's second largest, overtaking the U.S. Stay with me, Jack Barton, to find out how it now plans to take on the current cosmetic heavyweight, France.
0: Thanks for joining us. Rescue efforts are continuing on the Nepal-China border. While the number of dead and missing from Wednesday's devastating flash floods rises, the combined death toll has now increased to at least 633. Most of that is in Nepal, where 626 people are confirmed dead. And rescue teams in China have recovered 7 bodies so far. Nearly 3,000 people are missing in both countries, with emergency teams struggling to reach some affected regions. The Nepalese government is asking India and China for logistical help.

0: Shiva Adhikari had a house and a farm and a thriving livelihood. But nearly everything got swept away in an instant when a wall of water, mud, and debris came crashing down on Nepali villages. Now he lives in a makeshift tent across the road with his family and the few cattle he was able to save. Yet he says he's grateful to be alive.
1: My daughter called me and told me to leave the house, stop whatever I was doing, and flee to safety because flood is coming.
0: Many weren't as fortunate. The death toll is mounting in Nepal, and the same is expected in Tibet on the Chinese side of the border, where a glacial collapse is believed to have triggered a flash flood and mudslide that inundated nearly everything in its path. As you can see, that house over there is half buried, but clearly it was one of the bigger homes here. One-story structures are mostly gone. They're buried underneath, and if they're not, only the roof is visible through the mud. The deluge also destroyed roads and bridges, cutting off towns and hampering search and rescue efforts.
2: We are trying to intensify the search and rescue operations, but due to some, you know, the heavy mud due to the flood, and even for the tunnels, the entry and exit points, they are closed, and it's very difficult to find out the, you know, entry and exit point also.
0: But the biggest threat is that of another flash flood. Authorities had warned that a barrier lake that formed during the disaster was on the verge of bursting. It did overflow on Friday, and that briefly halted rescue operations. It also sent people to higher ground, to the hills and mountains where they watched with fear as the river swelled.
3: For us, the intensity of this flood and landslide is huge. Like, people here didn't expect it to be such huge. So people are literally scared because they don't have house, food, shelter, and the basic needs. We are being deprived from the basic needs. So people are literally scared. Some people don't have their sons, daughters, and everything is lost.
0: But even as they've lost everything, people here say the prospect of another flash flood within days is unimaginable. Because what hasn't gone is the trauma. Warned below Al Jazeera, Bidur, Nepal.
4: Manel Fernandez joining us now from outside a hospital in Nepal's capital, Kathmandu, to tell us, Manel, what you're hearing from authorities about the risks of more flooding and those barrier lakes upstream and what you're seeing in the hospital.
5: I've actually moved, as you can see around me. I'm at the Ministry of Foreign Affairs waiting for a press conference by the Foreign Affairs Minister, Cecilia Canal, which is just about to start, waiting on hearing on that. But in terms of the threat for authorities on both sides of that border, both Nepal as well as China's autonomous Tibet region, the fact that there is water pooling up in huge quantities, putting pressure on those embankments and things like that is something they're watching very, very closely to see what, if any, there are in terms of sort of an aftermath of that flood we saw earlier. But in addition to that, also to deal with the very real catastrophe that has been unfolding literally, even though the flood waters have subsided, there's things like a very thick a layer upon layer of mud which has left people stuck in their homes. There are people that have been trapped in tunneling areas where people are working. So it's quite a dire situation. Tareen?
4: And Manel, Nepal is now asking other countries for help with specialized services like tunnel rescues, for example. This seems to be a change in policy, right? As before, they said no to any offers of foreign assistance. So why the change of heart?
5: That's right, and that's one of the subjects that's expected to be covered in this press conference by the foreign minister. Yesterday, when we spoke to the spokesman, what they said was that at that stage, the thinking was they could deal with the issues, but they reserved the right on a need basis for specialist services where they would need help, that they would reach out to their friends and neighbours. And that time has come earlier on. We heard that they have reached out to the neighbouring countries, India and China, to help with very specific services, that is things like tunnel rescue. This is because there are hundreds of Nepali workers who have been working on irrigation projects who have got stuck basically in tunnels. There are certain tunnels which have had rockfall and there are people stuck in them. So that is a particular sort of a specialist skill that

0: is required that Nepal says it can use, also in terms of body recovery and storage. So these are specific areas that they seem to be targeting and saying we can use assistance in these areas. But it's not a carte blanche where any and every rescue team and relief team will come in. They've said we can manage the rest, but right now this is where we need the help. We'll probably hear more details of that when the foreign minister gives that press conference in a short few minutes. There is very much a huge financial outlay that is required. We heard an estimate from the finance minister, $4 to $5 billion, which the country will need, and the country has said they can use that. Certain countries pledging that assistance, like Sri Lanka pledging $1 million. So that's where things stand, and that is the reason that they've kind of, it's not that they've changed their stance, but they've said they will take aid where they need it.
1: Okay, Minel, we'll cross back to you as and when that conference gets underway. For the time being, thank you so much for that reporting from Kathmandu. Iran's supreme leader and president have both called for unity as the war with the U.S. and Israel strains relations with its neighbors. In a written statement, Ayatollah Mujtaba Khamenei highlighted the need for absolute protection of national unity and cohesion. And in an interview with state television, the Iranian president, Masoud Pezeshkian, said regional unity is needed to prevent Israel from attacking Muslim countries.
2: We must stand firm on principles we believe in while being flexible on secondary issues. We are working towards this with Pakistan, Afghanistan, Saudi Arabia, Turkey, the UAE, Qatar, Oman, Egypt, and other countries. The ground is ready for cooperation with Azerbaijan and Turkmenistan as well. We need to change our approach. If we do, cooperation with our Muslim brothers will be much easier. We are brothers, not rulers over one another. We must join hands to bring peace and stability to the region and prevent Israel from easily attacking Muslim countries. This is possible through unity.
1: Iran's government says it'll stand firm against U.S. sanctions and that it will rely equally on diplomacy and its military to protect its interests. In the Iranian capital and beyond, destroyed buildings are a reminder of the devastation caused by the war. Economic hardship and psychological uncertainty also continue to weigh on millions of people. Tawhid Asadi reports from Tehran.
3: 6 months after the commencement of the campaign of air strikes by the Americans and the Israelis, the impact of the war still looks fresh in some neighborhoods across the country, including this neighborhood in Tehran, where some of the constructions, like these ones, once used to accommodate ordinary citizens, have now been razed to the ground. The government says more than 3,300 civilians were killed during the war, with over 40,000 injured. According to Iran's Red Crescent, more than 125,000 civilian units nationwide, including approximately 102,000 residential units, have been damaged, ranging from minor damage to total destruction as seen here. The damage is not limited to homes. It also includes schools, universities, hospitals, factories, and other infrastructure. We speak to people about the scars left by destruction and their ongoing suffering.
4: Before the war, I didn't work. Since the war began, I've had to find a job to help support my household. I work at a clothing shop from 4 to 10 p.m. Everything has become so expensive.
5: I've lived through war before. We stood firm for 8 years during the Iran-Iraq war, when we had almost nothing. Now we are stronger and we will stand firm again.
6: I feel like young people are losing hope. No matter how hard we try, we're getting nowhere. I've lost my sense of hope and self-confidence.
7: Business has dried up, rents have increased, and we can barely afford to pay our workers. We're struggling to get by. These are all consequences of the war.
3: The impact of the war is not just on buildings like this one, but also on an already deteriorated economy. Plus, there is an ongoing psychological impact, the uncertainty that continues to predominate almost every aspect of life for millions of Iranians. Tawhid Asadi, Al Jazeera, Tehran.
1: U.S. President Donald Trump has consistently downplayed the potential impact that the war in Iran could have on the upcoming midterm elections. But Al Jazeera's Paddy Kilhane reports from Washington that Trump might have reason to worry.
8: When it comes to the war against Iran, U.S. President Donald Trump often paints an optimistic picture.
9: I will say the war in Iran is going along swimmingly.
8: Many Americans simply don't agree.
10: It's not getting any results that are good for our country.
11: It's just so unnecessary, and it's a war of choice, which is not what you want at all.
12: Everything is impacting. The price of the food, everything impacting.
13: This war has been unpopular since it started. Right now, according to a recent poll, only 31% of Americans say they support it. And importantly, support among self-described Republicans is falling. In March, it was 77%. Now it's down to 69%. And it's hurting President Donald Trump's approval rating. When he started his term, almost half of the country said they approved of the job he was doing. That number now has fallen to 33%. That's the lowest in his second term.
8: And presidential approval has been a good indicator of losses for the president's party.
14: I'm not recommending for every future president that they take a shellacking like I did last night.
8: Former President Barack Obama's approval for his first midterm was 11 points higher than Trump's now. He lost 63 House seats in 2010. In Trump's first term, his approval before the midterms was 8 points higher than it is now. He lost 41 House seats, though he downplayed the significance.
9: And last night, the Republican Party defied history to expand our Senate majority while significantly beating expectations in the House.
8: That year, Republicans did pick up two Senate seats, but it was after that election.
15: Article 2 is adopted.
16: The resolution is adopted without objection.
8: With Democrats in charge of the House, they impeached Trump twice. Patty Culhane, Al Jazeera, Washington.
1: In the occupied West Bank, an Israeli airstrike on the Jenin refugee camp has killed at least three people. The Israeli military said it was targeting a car carrying a member of Hamas. The Palestinian Red Crescent says Israeli soldiers then arrived at the site of the attack, detained medics, and prevented them from helping the wounded. Israeli settlers have been seen trespassing on Palestinian farms elsewhere in the occupied West Bank. Footage from Masafer Yatta, south of Hebron, shows settlers cutting fences near Palestinian homes. In Burqa, east of Ramallah, settlers were seen grazing their sheep on Palestinian land. Settler violence has intensified in recent weeks, with attacks on Palestinians and their land happening at multiple sites across the occupied West Bank. Israel's seizure of the last UN facility in occupied East Jerusalem on Tuesday has drawn international condemnation. The educational center run by the Agency for Palestinian Refugees, known as UNRWA, has long provided vocational training for hundreds of young people every year. Nida Ibrahim reports on what's been lost.
17: This is how the Qalandia Training Center looks like now after Israeli forces raided it. Classrooms and workshops ransacked, an educational facility emptied. The center was the oldest vocational college established by UNRWA in the occupied West Bank. And until this week, it was the last remaining UNRWA facility in occupied East Jerusalem. But on August 25th, Israeli forces raided the center, expelled 40 of its staff, and announced they were turning it into an educational complex. But that's exactly what the center already was.
18: Each year, hundreds of Palestinian refugees from across the occupied West Bank study at this center. Many come from impoverished communities and find free vocational training, a real chance to build a life and a career.
17: The UN says 90% of the center's students find a job after graduation. And the programs vary between mechanics, carpentry and electronics, among other fields. Yusuf Abu Latife tells us how the center helped him have a better life. After he earned a diploma in architectural drawing in 1974, he secured a job in Libya before returning home to the Qalandia refugee camp.
19: If it wasn't for the center, I wouldn't have finished my studies. My father's simple salary was barely able to sustain the family, let alone send me to university.
17: The center was built on an 8-hectare plot of land, rented to UNRWA by the Jordanian government in the 1950s. That was before Israel occupied the West Bank, including East Jerusalem, in 1967. Israeli authorities claim the land belongs to the Jewish National Fund and has been handed to the Jerusalem municipality. UNRWA says the premise is protected under international law. But Israel's war on the UN Agency for Palestinian Refugees has been escalating in recent years. Since 2024, Israel's Knesset has passed several anti-UNRWA laws. Earlier this year, Israeli authorities took over the UNRWA headquarters in occupied East Jerusalem. People here say the campaign against UNRWA isn't really about the center, the land, or the buildings, but it's another attempt to erase what the agency represents: the Palestinian refugees, their plight, and their right of return. Nida Ibrahim, Al Jazeera, occupied West Bank, Palestine.
1: Still ahead on Al Jazeera. Indiscriminate destruction of homes. Why a group of Lebanese Americans is suing the U.S. federal government for its support of Israel.
20: From here in Hiroshima to Hanoi in Vietnam, there is a shared experience of the lasting impacts of conflict.
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23: 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What would it take to support a generation so deeply scarred by this genocidal war?
21: The Civilian. For many, the war never ends. On Al Jazeera.
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0: Hello again, the top stories on Al Jazeera this hour. The combined death toll from Wednesday's flash floods along the Nepal-China border has risen to at least 633. Rescue teams are searching for more than 2,800 people still missing, but heavy rainfall is hampering operations. Iran's leaders are calling for both national and regional unity as the war goes beyond 6 months. This comes as Tehran is facing economic pressure from the U.S., while seeking to repair ties with some of its neighbors. The U.S. government has and three major companies are facing class action lawsuits for their military support for Israel. Several Lebanese Americans say the U.S. is violating federal law by providing assistance to foreign forces accused of committing human rights violations. Matthew Torres is in Michigan, where he spoke to some of the plaintiffs.
1: Nasser Beydoun's father came to Michigan in 1969 chasing the American dream. He spent decades on the assembly line at Ford in Detroit, saving enough to build this dream home in his hometown of Bint Ishbel in southern Lebanon.
2: He saves for 30 years. He didn't spend lavishly.
1: The house survived years of conflict until this April.
2: A few days later, I saw the next satellite image and the house was gone.
1: Nasser alleges Israeli forces destroyed it days after a ceasefire between Israel and Lebanon without proper justification.
3: It's a systematic, indiscriminate campaign of bombings on entire neighborhoods throughout South Lebanon.
1: Sam Beydoun says his family home in the same village was also leveled. Both men, along with several other Lebanese American citizens and the Arab American Civil Rights League, are suing Secretary of State Marco Rubio and three U.S. defense contractors, Boeing, Lockheed Martin, and Caterpillar. The lawsuit argues their support for Israel in funds, weapons, and equipment is violating the Leahy Law, which restricts U.S. assistance to foreign militaries implicated in gross human rights violations.
3: These are properties that are owned by United States citizens. I mean, you know, and you beg the question, as American citizens, don't we have the right to protect our properties, you know, in Lebanon, overseas?
2: We have an obligation as a nation not to supply the arms to that country.
1: Israel is accused of violating international humanitarian law in Lebanon, killing more than 4,000 people this year, including healthcare workers and children. Amnesty International says more than 10,000 structures have been damaged or destroyed since late 2024, many outside of active combat zones. In June, President Donald Trump acknowledged Israel's indiscriminate use of force.
4: We have a little dispute over

0: Lebanon, I say you can do a little softer touch, baby.
1: The three American companies are accused of providing billions of dollars worth of bombs, aircraft, rockets, guns, engines, and bulldozers to Israel. The lawsuit says the Leahy Law is being enforced against other countries, but not Israel.
2: We would not stand for what the Israelis do, you know, if it was any other country. Why the Israelis?
1: Lockheed Martin and Caterpillar declined to comment, citing the pending litigation. Meanwhile, Nasser's father has been back in Michigan. At 90 years old, he's unaware that his life's work has been destroyed.
2: We haven't told him that the house was destroyed. We just told him that, you know, hey, you know, it was damaged like all the other houses in the village, because it would kill him. Because of my dad, I'm going to rebuild that house.
1: The lawsuit was filed at this federal courthouse in Detroit. This area has the highest concentration of Lebanese Americans in the country. Now, we did reach out to the State Department for comment. A spokesperson says they do not provide a statement on ongoing or pending litigation. Matthew Torres, Al Jazeera, Detroit, Michigan.
3: The U.S. president says Washington has reached a major oil agreement with Venezuela, posting on social media. Donald Trump said the United States of America has just entered into an agreement with the country of Venezuela on the biggest oil deal in world history. He went on to say U.S. companies have secured major control of more than 65 billion barrels of Venezuela's oil reserves at no cost to the American taxpayer. Trump also said the agreement would more than double American oil reserves, increase supply, and potentially lower fuel prices. Ed Hirsch is an energy economist and a lecturer at the University of Houston. He says it's going to be difficult to convince major oil companies to invest the capital needed to develop Venezuelan oil fields.
4: The issue is the ownership. Venezuela has nationalized foreign oil companies' assets multiple times, just like any other country, really, around the world. Russia's done it to U.S. companies. Israel did it to Noble, which is a unit of Chevron today. You know, even the U.S. government changes its mind on how to lease properties, how to pay royalties. And so, you know, this is a step in the right direction. But as we know from the meeting at the White House in January, you know, most of the major oil companies don't view Venezuela as investable at this time. It's going to be very difficult to get to where they're comfortable enough to deploy capital and move their employees to Venezuela to develop these oil fields. Venezuelan oil is not cheap to get out of the ground. I think the estimates were, you know, $70-$75 a barrel break even. You know, with scale economies, with major investment, perhaps that can be reduced. The cost of refining the crude oil is important. That has to be done. You know, but also keep in mind that just because the U.S. has cut a deal with them, that doesn't mean it's actually going to happen. You know, before the vast majority of these investments can be made, the Trump administration will be out of the White House. And keep in mind, the U.S. oil patch, which is now producing more than 14 million barrels a day, is going to be very unhappy that the U.S. government is using its balance sheet to create a new competitor.
3: At least one person has been killed and three others injured in a Russian attack on Ukraine. The strike targeted 8 trucks carrying food in the Odessa region. Another Russian attack in Zaporizhia left at least one person wounded. Meanwhile, in Russia, at least 3 people have been killed and 9 injured in a Ukrainian strike in the Belgorod region. The strikes from both sides are the latest in an escalating war of aerial attrition that's targeted logistics sites and populated areas. Syria is trying to revive oil production and eventually resume exports. But years of war have badly damaged its oil fields and facilities. And despite significant reserves, Syria has limited capacity to extract and refine crude. Heidi Pett reports from Raqqa in northern Syria.
5: Syria wants to produce and even export its oil, but the oil fields are in a state of disrepair. The infrastructure is outdated, and pipelines and processing facilities damaged during the war need to be repaired. And so, despite its resources, the country has been hit hard by the rise in global prices.
6: Rising global oil prices mean rising costs for food, transport, and manufacturing. Less than 2 years after the Assad regime fell, Syria is less able to absorb these price shocks. In January, the state-owned Syrian petroleum company gained control of this field. It started repairs, but they will take time.
7: Our fields, Athoura, is destroyed. We started from the beginning, from the zero. We have to maintain all our wells.
6: The company has welcomed Syria's removal from the US list of state sponsors of terrorism, hoping it will encourage investment. But its plans have already been disrupted. Oil facilities and trucks have been ambushed and sabotaged, some of the attacks claimed by ISIL. And last week, it fired a number of managers for the loss of more than $28 million to corruption. During the war, many people living near the oil fields started their own makeshift operations to extract and refine the crude. The government has been systematically destroying these illegal refineries, citing safety and environmental concerns. The Syrian petroleum company says it's shut down more than 2,000 in Deir ez-Zor. But that has also sent local economies up in smoke, a move that sparked protests in some communities.
8: How many of you are currently working?
6: It's the middle of a workday, but dozens of men in Mansoura have nothing to do. They say they know the oil belongs to the state, but don't understand why they weren't given a chance to dismantle their burners.
9: We didn't receive them as a grant or rent them, and we didn't steal them from the state. I designed my own makeshift refinery in Raqqa City, and it cost me $25,000.
6: Many have no formal qualifications, but they're confident in their skills.
9: If you bring an engineer and give him a crude oil sample, he'll say, this is oil. And if you ask him about the percentage of gas and gasoline, he'll say he needs time to run analysis. Me, just by looking at it, I can tell you the percentage of gas, gasoline, or other derivatives like diesel.
6: The Syrian petroleum company says it will try to find positions for former burner workers. But for now, they're out of work and out of fuel. And all the while, imports are pushing prices beyond what many people here can afford. Heidi Pet, Al Jazeera, Raqqa, Syria.
3: Gunfire and explosions have been heard in Niger's capital overnight and into the early hours of Saturday. According to the Reuters news agency, a witness heard firing near Niamey's International Airport and the presidential palace. A second witness said attackers targeted a military airbase and attempted to breach the security perimeter around the presidency. Al Jazeera cannot independently verify these reports. Niger has been battling armed groups linked to al-Qaeda and ISIL. South Korea's beauty care industry is on the rise. This year, it surpassed the U.S. to become the world's second biggest exporter of cosmetics. Now the government in Seoul is getting behind the sector as it aims to become number one. Jack Barton reports from the capital, Seoul.
10: South Korean dramas and music are a global phenomenon, along with the cosmetics that maintain those industries' near impossible image standards. For South Korea's skincare and cosmetic sectors, it means record profits. Their exports hit $11.4 billion last year, up nearly 12%, vaulting past the US and into second place. This week, the Seoul government bought more than 150 firms, together with investors, for a shot at the world title.
11: K-beauty currently ranks second in global exports behind France. Our goal is to surpass France and encourage more people to use K-beauty products.
10: The South Korean government has formally designated K-beauty as a strategic national asset due to its rapid global growth. Companies like HK Colmar saw their year-on-year operating profit jump more than 50% in the second quarter. It's led to big gains, despite an industry-wide strategy of decoupling from China, which has been encouraging its citizens to buy domestically made products. Korean companies are now pivoting towards the Americas, as well as Europe, the Middle East, and Southeast Asia. It's not just a makeover, but a comprehensive strategy.
12: Beneath the mask, Seoul Beauty Week is focusing on the less glamorous side of the industry. Things like distribution, AI, and global regulatory hurdles.
10: A first-time forum addresses these issues, along with the industry's biggest open question. Is K-beauty a durable global sensation, or just a viral moment.

0: South Korean companies are hoping the secret to success will be speed.
1: I believe it takes overseas companies at least 1 to 2 years to launch a new product, but here we can achieve that in 6 months.
0: So the race is on for K-beauty to overtake France's industry and prove South Korea's beauty boom isn't just skin deep and that the balance sheets can keep their glow. Jack Barton, Al Jazeera, Seoul.
2: We'll have more news coming up on Al Jazeera after All Hail the Military. Bye-bye for now.

For hundreds of thousands of people, the wars, the genocides taking place right now, will never end. The brutality of what civilians in any war zone experience stays with them, a long-lasting wound that's physical, psychological, life-altering.

0: From Ukraine to Sudan, Gaza and beyond, wars raging across the globe are exacting an unbearable toll on civilians trapped in the crossfire. But the most enduring wounds, especially for children, are often invisible, and they linger long after the world's attention has moved on.
1: There's no place quite like Hiroshima, here in southwest Japan, to consider the enduring effects of war. 80 years ago, on August 6, 1945, a nuclear bomb, an American one, was dropped on this city. It was the first time a nuclear weapon had ever been used, and it released a destructive power that the world had never seen before.
2: At Hiroshima, Japan, on August 6, 1945, the world moved into a new era, in which the threat of possible destruction of the planet Earth hung menacingly over it from that day onward.
1: Every year since that day, the residents of Hiroshima have marked the moment their city was reduced to ashes, and an estimated 80,000 people were killed.
3: As the bell on the Peace Tower tolls at the exact moment of the blast, and the memory of the dead brings a halt to all activity.
1: The suffering persisted. The invisible poison of radiation lingered, claiming tens of thousands of more lives in the months and years that followed.
4: Many survivors of the nuclear bomb say they carry a time bomb inside their body. They never know when they might develop cancer.
0: Akira Kawasaki is a peace and nuclear disarmament advocate.
4: The uncertainty extends across generations of survivors. There's no conclusive scientific proof of intergenerational radiation effects, and yet many believe their children developed cancer or died young because of the continuing effects of the nuclear radiation. Those parents often carry a deep sense of guilt. The lasting impact on children is also especially tragic. Radiation affects them far more severely than adults, and many died young as a result. This painful reality isn't unique to the past. Today, as we witness children suffer the violence of wars in places like Gaza, the echoes of Hiroshima and Nagasaki in 1945 still resonate.
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0: 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We are standing where her school once stood before the bomb killed around 400 students here.

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1: 30% of the city's population was killed, some by radioactive gamma rays and others by the heat of radiation.
2: Survivors of the atomic bomb, the US military called Little Boy, endured far more than radiation burns. Many lived with deep psychological scars, from PTSD and survivor's guilt to the lifelong pain of being treated as outcasts. Takashi Hirayoka, who served as mayor of Hiroshima in the 1990s, was a newspaper reporter in the aftermath of World War II.
3: だからプレスコードによって原爆の放射能の被害が隠されてましたね。で、その、新聞放送もそういうことを報道することができなかった。そういう時代が、独立する1952年まで続きました。45年、52年ですね、まで続いたんですね。で、その時頃から放射能の被害っていうことが皆さんに分かってきて。
4: The word of destruction contains so many elements. For some people, it means destruction of the cities. For others, it means the destruction of their family and community. And also, there are a wide range of physical impacts like infertility and other health issues.
0: 私はね、甲状腺を患ってるんですよ。で、育ちつつあった甲状腺に放射能が当たったから、発育が止まってしまって、私は今でも朝晩、甲状腺の、人工的に作られたホルモンを飲まされてるんですよ。
4: And also psychological and social problems. Children who are actually out of the city, escaping from the bombing, became orphans. So in a sense, they survived. But afterwards, their life as orphans was so difficult.
2: By the end of 1945, an estimated 140,000 people had died in Hiroshima and 70,000 in Nagasaki. The world was quick to count the dead, but slow to care for the living. In 1946, the United States established the Atomic Bomb Casualty Commission, the ABCC. But rather than offering care or support to survivors, the commission focused solely on collecting data to advance nuclear research.
4: So many people in Hiroshima...talk about the ABCC, and overall, they don't have a positive view of the institution. Their memory of the ABCC is that they were treated like test subjects or even test animals, as some describe it. The ABCC's focus was solely on gathering data. For example, when people had burns on their skins, staff to take photos and monitor how the condition developed.
5: Bomb survivors are kept under continuous observation, but the nature of the work also makes it essential to study children born in the city since the blast.
4: But little treatment was provided. All the data was simply filed and sent to the United States. Some female hibakusha have shared deeply disturbing memories, saying they are forced to undress and show their body to military personnel.
0: でそれで道歩く人にね声かけてはね、あなたは被爆者ですかって聞くの。でそうだって言ったらね、健康診断してあげるからって言って連れ込んで、でそれで無理やり OK を取って、それでジープが迎えに来て、京都肘山の上連れて行かれる。でそこで髪の毛取られたり爪を取られたり。それから糞便の検査、それで病気が見つかったら市内の海洋医のところ行けって言われてほっぽり出される。
4: The ABCC was eventually reformed and is now known as the Radiation Effects Research Foundation, funded by both the US and Japanese governments. But its primary focus remains the same, collecting data on the effects of radiation. But that kind of thinking often overlooks the human sideof the issues, how the bombings affected individual lives, human rights, dignity, and suffering. It reduces everything to numbers, radiation doses, cancer statistics, and so on. From a Japanese perspective, I find it strange that this dehumanized narrative still dominates the conversation around nuclear weapons.
2: Amid today's escalating conflicts, many are working to ensure the horrors of nuclear war are not forgotten. In 2024, the Nobel Peace Prize was awarded to Nihon Hidankyo, the organisation representing survivors of the atomic bombings. There have also been diplomatic efforts to eliminate nuclear weapons. In 2017, over 120 countries backed the UN's Treaty on the Prohibition of Nuclear Weapons, a landmark agreement to ban nukes entirely. But none of the world's nine nuclear powers, including the US, Russia, or China, signed on. Not a single NATO member did either. Even as the threat of nuclear war looms large, many governments still see these weapons as crucial to their security and their global standing. That tension is playing out in real time. Russian officials have openly threatened nuclear strikes in Ukraine. In Israel, a far-right cabinet minister floated the idea of using nuclear arms during the country's relentless assault on Gaza. And in 2025, US President Donald Trump, responding to strikes on Iran, made a chilling reference to the past.
6: That hit ended the war. I don't want to use an example of Hiroshima. I don't want to use an example of Nagasaki. But that was essentially the same thing. That ended that war. This ended that with the war.
7: 今、私たちが一番心配しているのは、戦争を防ぐためには核武装しなきゃいけないという声がですね、より強くなっている。から日本は独立して考えていかなきゃ、平和のためにですね、アメリカの影響力から脱しなきゃいけない。ところが、安全保障条約というので、しっかりとアメリカの元に縛られてますから、これが一番。
8: I pledge to you Japan's firm alliance and enduring friendship.
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4: know every day children are killed and injured in Gaza. I'm hearing many survivors of Hiroshima and Nagasaki saying that they are remembering their experience in 1945. And they are feeling strong sympathy because those innocent children are being killed and injured. And even if they survived, the psychological impact will continue for decades and decades, and even to the next generation.
2: The number of survivors of the atomic bomb are dwindling. Already, their push against nuclear weapons has failed. Despite the dark shadow the bomb cast over so many lives for so long. From here in Hiroshima to Hanoi in Vietnam, there is a shared experience of the lasting impacts of conflict. The Vietnam War, known here as the American War, ended more than 50 years ago. Yet traces of the war persist, from underground bunkers, tunnels, and wrecked military hardware, to unexploded bombs that render land unsafe, and the toxic legacy of US chemical warfare that continues to harm families across generations.
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2: From 1961 to 1971, the US sprayed more than 73 million liters of chemicals across Vietnam to clear jungle cover for military operations. About 45 million liters of it was Agent Orange, contaminated with dioxin, one of the deadliest substances known to science. Agent Orange left a legacy of severe health problems and lasting environmental damage. At Hanoi's Friendship Village, its effects are still being felt generations later.
10: Mà hiện nay là Tổ chức Y tế Thế giới cũng như Việt Nam đã đưa vào liệt danh trong cái bệnh chất độc da cam như là ung thư này, hay là viêm đa thần kinh này, tiểu đường này, nứt chẻ cuộc sống này, trẻ em bị dị dạng này, nó không phải là trong một bộ phận nào cả, các mô mỡ toàn bộ cơ thể.

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4: One of Vietnam's most haunting legacies wasn't found on the battlefield. It was in the minds of thousands of Vietnamese. Trauma. It's the body and the brain's deep response to overwhelming events, with effects that can linger long after the fighting stops. Every war has had a name for it. In World War I, it was shell shock. Then came combat fatigue and combat stress reduction. It was after Vietnam that the term we're more familiar with today, PTSD, or post-traumatic stress disorder, came into focus. The war gave a name to what so many had been silently enduring and helped bring the reality of trauma out of the shadows.
5: I called Professor Nadia Abu Alhaj, whose research examines the political factors behind the emergence of PTSD among US Vietnam veterans.
6: After returning from Vietnam, many anti-war veterans formed support groups to process their experiences. And these informal gatherings were often joined by sympathetic psychiatrists. And together they helped frame trauma not only as personal pain, but as a political condition. Veterans saw their suffering as the result of carrying out war crimes under orders from the US regime. In response, one can see under the Nixon administration, trauma work began to be seen as a form of anti-war criticism, which it in fact was. The FBI kept files not just on veterans, but also on psychiatrists who treated them. By the 1980s, American conservatives were reconstructing the history of the war in Vietnam and arguing that it was lost on the home front, not in Vietnam. By the post 9/11 era, trauma was reframed as a routine injury of war.
7: Now we'd like to see a counselor.
8: Sure, you bet.
9: And over 10,000 returning soldiers showing up at Veterans Affairs centers this past year.
6: And it was stripped of its political critique. It was no longer dismissed as weakness or, in the case of soldiers, as a sign of malingering. And importantly, it was understood as a condition of victimhood. So what happens in the post 9/11 era is, even if soldiers don't see themselves as victims, the public often does.
5: Who is framed as a victim shapes whose trauma gets attention. Soldiers are often highlighted, while their violence and accountability are overlooked, a pattern that appears not just in Vietnam, but in wars today.
10: Each day, our nation loses more than 17 veterans to suicide and the effects of PTSD.
5: Yes, soldiers do suffer, but they're not just victims. They are also active participants in the machinery of war.
11: There's a duality at play here, right? Soldiers are portrayed as both heroes and victims.
6: Exactly. The word hero is key. A hero can commit violence, but it's noble violence, right? It doesn't fall into the same category as perpetration. But to talk about civilians being killed, you have to acknowledge who did the killing. So the trauma narrative in the post 9/11 wars emerged early, and it came to dominate the public conversations about war in the US. The American soldier stands in for the war. The traumatized soldier, in fact, is the war.
12: Older veterans say it's a much friendlier homecoming than they had after the Vietnam War.
13: It was a very unpopular war at the end. This time now, it's a show of support for these young men and women coming back, and that's the way it should be.

0: And again, the key point is this. These soldiers go to war, and then they come home. Their homes aren't destroyed, their families aren't at risk, and that's a very different reality from civilians living in war zones.
1: Understanding the real human cost of war, especially in local communities, is exactly the kind of research gap Dr. Toan Tran Khan and his international colleagues are working to fill. They're behind the Vietnam Health and Aging Study, the first big effort to understand how exposure to war has shaped health and aging later in life for people in Vietnam.
2: The study is also meant to serve as a corrective. For decades, the Vietnam War has largely been viewed through an American lens, even though some estimates suggest that up to 60 Vietnamese died for every US soldier. Most research on the aftermath of war focuses on refugees, veterans, or Europeans, leaving the long-term impacts on the people of Vietnam largely unexamined.
3: Thì chúng tôi, kết quả nghiên cứu của chúng tôi nhận thấy rằng là cái PTSD này nó gặp không chỉ ở những cái người cựu chiến binh mà còn gặp cả ở những cái người dân thường sống ở hậu phương. 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
4: The refugees with their belongings are transported to special camps, while Operation Cedar Falls continues to sweep through their former villages in a giant mop-up.
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2: New research has revealed a striking insight. War trauma isn't confined to the mind. It can leave traces on the body, even at the genetic level. Scientists have found that exposure to extreme stress, such as surviving bombings, can turn certain genes on or off.
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2: Wars are exhausting. Too many never come to a close. They simmer, they fester, they continue through proxies. Even the few wars that do decisively come to a close leave long trails in their wake. The toxic legacies of war linger in the environment, in broken families, crippled bodies, and in generations of anger, loss, and mental health trauma. This has been true from Hiroshima to Hanoi, and it will be true from Ukraine to Sudan to Gaza.
0: When states and militaries count war deaths, they tend to focus on immediate casualties. But that's just part of the story. There's also long-term suffering from environmental destruction and in places like Gaza from malnutrition and starvation. The collapse of medical systems also lead to ongoing deaths that often don't get counted down the line, as well as injuries and chronic illnesses that go untreated. And then there's deep and enduring trauma. In many war-torn regions, there is either a total lack of mental health infrastructure or it's been largely damaged. In Gaza, for example, nearly 100% of children are suffering not post-traumatic trauma, but trauma that is ongoing from living through unfathomable violence. So even if the fighting stops tomorrow, what would it take to support a generation so deeply scarred by this genocidal war? The long-term effects can last a lifetime. Foreign militaries, one has to remember, pop in and out. Soldiers do a tour, they go home, maybe they come back, but they're not living it forever. Civilians are.
1: What role do female fighters play in an arena dominated by men? Where do women fit in?
5: All Hail the Military unpacks the assumptions and contradictions surrounding women in combat.
6: It is not the kind of militarism we usually imagine. It is something quite different.
1: Women have been some of the most active participants, reframing ideas about who defends a nation and how.
6: If you mobilize women, you mobilize the whole society.
5: The Fighter, Why Women Go to War, on Al Jazeera.
2: In Madagascar, most families can't afford the cost of tuition, transport, and living expenses. Factories like this could use better machines, but those machines will replace workers, and that also means jobs will be lost. Hundreds of people are missing, and the search is being made all the more difficult as the rain continues.
7: Just been a gang shootout that happened minutes ago. We've been told not to go any closer because it's not safe.
8: Will the U.S. Democratic Party be forced to shift to the left? How is the United States reshaping Latin America? Is this the beginning of a new chapter in the Middle East? Join me, Steve Clemens, every week where I'm going to bring you the latest analysis, full apart fact from fiction.
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10: In every story, truth is priority. Facts emerge in fragments. Events change in an instant. Every image is reviewed. Every detail examined. Because accuracy is everything. Beyond the headlines, providing context, insight, and meaning. Seeking balance in every narrative we cover. Al Jazeera. From the front lines to the newsroom to you.

0: Hello, I'm Frankie McCamley. This is Al Jazeera live from Doha. Coming up on the programme, the number of people killed in floods on the Nepal-China border rises to 633. Chinese rescuers have finally managed to reach the impact zone. Iran's leadership calls for improved relations with its neighbours, but insists it will stand firm against US sanctions. Also ahead, the US president announces a major agreement to take control of Venezuela's vast oil reserves. Plus,
1: South Korea's beauty industry is now the world's second largest, overtaking the US. Stay with me, Jack Barton, to find out how it now plans to take on the current cosmetic heavyweight, France.
0: Hello, welcome to the programme. Rescue efforts are continuing on the Nepal-China border while the number of dead and missing from Wednesday's devastating flash floods rises. The combined death toll has now increased to at least 633. Most of that is in Nepal, where 626 people are confirmed dead. And rescue teams in China have recovered 7 bodies so far. Nearly 3,000 people are missing in both countries, with emergency teams struggling to reach some of those affected regions. The Nepalese government is asking India and China for logistical help. It also says it needs $4 to $5 billion to rebuild. Anxious families are gathering outside a military camp, hoping for news of loved ones who are still missing. Barnaby Lowe reports from Bida in central Nepal.
2: The crowd outside a military training camp here in Bidur in northern Nepal, growing by the hour, and the first thing that most of them do when they arrive is to check this wall with a list of names of people who've been rescued from areas that were hardest hit by Wednesday's flash flood and mudslide. But as you can see, over on this side, on the side of the road, there are people.

0: Now, there are others here who aren't necessarily looking for their missing relatives, but are here for a chance to get on one of the helicopters that are picking up people who are injured and stranded. There was one woman who was yelling to a soldier from across the fence, and there were a few men who were clearly angry at the pace of search and rescue operations. We also spoke with one man who's been waiting here for days for a flight to get to his family trapped in a village across the river.
1: Because it's not because it's all this crisis, breeze is a breeze, is a belly, it's everything is gone. So it cannot possible to going to another place, this across the river. So we need to heli, no option. That's why we wait here.
0: But officials here say they're doing everything they can despite various challenges. On Friday, there was a threat of another flash flood with a barrier lake upstream overflowing. And then in the evening, police went around town again, warning people to stay away from the river. And on Saturday morning, the rescue operations were suspended. Helicopters were grounded due to heavy rainfall. Barnaby Lo, Al Jazeera, Bidur, Nepal.
2: Let's get more on the very latest. Manel Fernandez joins us now from Nepal's capital, Kathmandu. Manel, the authorities have just been holding a press conference. What have they been saying?
3: So we heard from the foreign minister, who had his first briefing since the disaster. And basically, he said that the government has decided to call for specific and specialized support, this particularly from their immediate neighbors, China and India, for assistance. And the nature of assistance they're calling for is help with opening up tunnels. This is because there's believed to be a significant number of workers working on multiple hydro projects that have possibly got stuck within these massive tunnels that they were working on. A couple of hundred have been brought out, but the authorities are grappling with the challenge of bringing the rest of them out. Hence, they have pointed to this specific activity that they're hoping for support. The minister also said that an Indian team has already been mobilized for this process, and that China will be sending their team for this purpose very, very soon. In addition to that, he did say that they are sort of trying to pull together all the resources. He said this is not new for Nepal, which is why they are generally handling the situation, but have opted to go for these requests for specialized aid in the particular areas that there is a vacuum. But he did also say that while there is grief and sorrow in Nepal, that it is very much a thing of resilience. And if one were to talk about resilience for the Nepal economy, one must realize that things must go on, and particularly if you're looking at supporting Nepal at this particular time, that tourism is very, very important to the country. And even though there has been this massive disaster, it is within a certain area of the country. So obviously they will be looking at rebuilding, of addressing the issues. The finance minister had put on record that $4 to $5 billion worth of rebuilding is necessary. So those were the sort of main messages that we heard from the foreign minister.
2: OK, Manel Fernandez joining us from Kathmandu with the very latest there. Katrina Yu has more from Beijing on China's response to the floods.
4: After around 48 hours of tireless trekking, China's first rescue team finally arrived at that impact zone that devastated Jurong Port. Now, one of the rescuers said that his first impression was the site was in complete ruins, and at the initial look, there was no sign of life. However, they are desperately searching for survivors there. They have life monitoring equipment. They're trying to race against the clock, obviously find people within that critical survival window. There's about 20 of them there. More are expected to arrive at that point throughout the day, hopefully. They were able to find two villagers surviving late overnight nearby, but unfortunately they've also found more people who have died. Now, there are three different teams making their way towards Jurong Port. That team that first arrived, they had to get there via an uncharted mountain pass because that road leading up to the port has been completely destroyed. There's another team trying to get there via river, and finally the biggest team is working along that

0: destroyed road, repairing it as they go. They've made some progress. They're now about 800 to 700 meters away from the port. We also know that people in the surrounding areas have been evacuated. Around 180 are being housed in a nearby township. I think the total number of evacuated people is 500 villagers who live in that region.
1: At least 27 people have been killed and more than 40 injured in a Russian attack on the Kyiv region. The strikes targeted warehouses in the Bucha district. The local governor says fires then spread to residential areas. It follows further attacks on the Odessa and Zaporizhia regions that killed at least one person. In Russia, at least 3 people have been killed and 9 injured in a Ukrainian strike on the Belgorod region. The strikes from both sides are the latest in an escalating war of aerial attrition that has targeted logistics sites and populated areas. An Israeli attack in central Gaza has killed one Palestinian. This happened east of Deir el-Bala. While in southern Gaza, injuries were reported following an Israeli airstrike that targeted a group of civilians in Khan Yunis. More than 1,280 Palestinians have been killed in Gaza since the ceasefire took effect in October. Hani Mahmoud joins us live from Gaza City. And Hani, just talk us through this latest strike.
2: Well, Frankie, as we prepare for this live shot, we could hear the sounds of the heavy artillery and initial reports indicate it's coming from the southern eastern part of a Zaytun neighborhood. At least 3 of these mortar shells were fired by the artillery with sound followed by huge explosion sounds in the area, and a huge cloud of smoke appeared in the direction of where it happened. But the situations remain deeply concerning for Palestinians across the strip, with 6 Palestinians reported killed by attacks by the drone strikes. 3 of them were, or 5 of them were killed yesterday, Friday in the late afternoon. 3 of them happened to be farmers from one family in Al Qarara town. That's in the central eastern part of Khan Yunis city. The 3 others were killed in separate attacks here in Gaza City in the early afternoon and the early morning. One here in a Sabra neighborhood and 2 other in the city center of Gaza City, and several others were reported with various injuries, were transported here at the Shifa Hospital. These are the latest deaths reported from Gaza amid a fragile ceasefire and the fear that this ceasefire is not going to continue to hold as long as the Israeli military continues to violate the principle of this ceasefire. And according to a report available, 4,797 violation of the ceasefire. If we take this and spread it over the 10 months, that's almost a little over 400 violations every month since the ceasefire plan or the peace plan was announced back in October 2025. Approximately 14 to 15 violations every day, and that's in reality translated into the heavy artillery, the expansion of the yellow line, the ongoing machine guns that fired by the machine guns in the areas adjacent to the yellow line, as well as the drone strikes that continue to happen. And just in the background here, we can hear the faded sound of the drones coming off the eastern area. And already every sound of explosion, it translates on the ground to more fear, more panic, possibility of losing a loved one, and more of the displacement.
1: Okay, Hani Mahmoud joining us live from Gaza City on those latest strikes. Thank you. Iran's supreme leader and president have both called for unity as the war with the US and Israel strains relations with its neighbours. In a written statement, Ayatollah Mashabah Khamenei highlighted the need for absolute protection of national unity and cohesion. In an interview with State TV, the Iranian president, Masoud Pezeshkian, said regional unity is needed to prevent Israel from attacking Muslim countries.
3: We must stand firm on principles we believe in while being flexible on secondary issues. We are working towards this with Pakistan, Afghanistan, Saudi Arabia, Turkey, the UAE, Qatar, Oman, Egypt, and other countries. The ground is ready for cooperation with Azerbaijan and Turkmenistan as well. We need to change our

0: approach. If we do, cooperation with our Muslim brothers will be much easier. We are brothers, not rulers over one another. We must join hands to bring peace and stability to the region and prevent Israel from easily attacking Muslim countries. This is possible through unity.
1: Well, joining me here in Doha is Zoltan Barakat, Professor of Public Policy at Hamad bin Khalifa University. Good to have you on the programme, Zoltan. We're hearing now both the Supreme Leader and the President both talking about unity. Is this a change in approach to Tehran's neighbours, or is this a sign of the pressure it's under?
2: Well, they're talking about two types of unity. First, internal, because I think this new round of sanctions will mostly affect Iranian people. Because before already the government channels, the officials, they've already been sanctioned. Now the new round will affect things like remittances coming in, small financial transactions, businessmen, etc. So I think from that perspective, he's trying to warn people to make sure that they should expect that this will happen and they need to pull together. But also regionally, Iran is unlike Iraq. Iraq, when it was placed under sanctions back 20 years ago, it was surrounded by enemies. And every country had an interest in cutting its trade relations with Iraq and so on. Iran is in a very different position. It is surrounded by, first, many more neighbors, and many of them are friends, and some of them are arch enemies of the United States. So it's in their interest to maintain support to Iran. So I'm thinking of Afghanistan, Russia, China via Pakistan. So some of the countries surrounding Iran will probably comply as quickly with the American sanctions, because they will balance their interests and they will see it's best for them to go along with the United States. Others will refuse, and some will probably use the excuse that they're acting as mediators. And here, in particular, I think Pakistan is going to be very important for the Iranians. As a mediator, they can't take position, and therefore they have to remain neutral. And that is very important for both Pakistan and Iran. They share a long border. They have minorities living across the border between them, the Baluch. And Pakistan is already in a difficult economic circumstance. So the last thing they want is to enter into further sanctions with a major neighbor.
1: And, of course, the US will be watching these messages coming out of Tehran. What do you think? How do you think Washington will interpret these? Would you say it's a sign of weakness? It's a sign of willing to negotiate, get back to the negotiating table, or neither of those?
2: I don't think the United States really is watching carefully or planning carefully, to be honest, because there is a real risk that this new round of sanctions backfire regionally and internationally, the same way the Hormuz Strait blockade did. From the signs they're giving, the president's busy trying to fight an economic war with Canada and many other countries.
1: He's a busy man, isn't he?
2: Doesn't seem like he's focused on us. My main concern is that as Gulf states, I think we've been slowly cut off the international market of energy. Mm. Before this war started, 20% was going through the Hormuz Strait. Now it's down to 20% of global. Now only 10% of that 20% is allowed in. And America is actively trying to replace that. And the world market will adapt, and it has shown that it has adapted. Mm. The Americans, based on the high prices, were able to export much more oil into the international market. Now Trump is announcing Venezuela market is going to be available for, again, to be sold in dollars and at a high price. So I don't think he really, and I'm maybe here exaggerating a little bit, but I don't think he personally cares what happens to us as Arab states. Mm. And we should not forget what he was saying in the when he came to office a few years ago, the first round and the second. He doesn't really respect us, to be honest. He doesn't feel we deserve the wealth we have. And this is the real issue, the real worry, that if he continues with this no war, no peace status, it is the Gulf states who are going to pay the ultimate price for this.
1: OK, well, thank you so much for your thoughts. Zoltan Barakat, Professor of Public Policy at Hamad bin Khalifa University. Appreciate your thoughts.
2: Thank you.
1: Still ahead here on Al Jazeera. Indiscriminate destruction of homes. Why a group of Lebanese Americans is suing the U.S.

0: US federal government for its support of Israel. Extreme weather hits South America Andes region with around a million people expected to feel the impact.
1: The latest news.
2: Mansouria isn't within the areas occupied by Israel, but Israel decided to occupy this town by fire.
1: With detailed coverage.
3: For months, Iran has been caught between the threat of further confrontation and the prospect of a diplomatic solution. One thing remains certain, ordinary Iranians are feeling the pressure.
1: From the heart of the story.
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5: Through witness testimonies.
6: It seemed like every day we had at least a child coming in with a gunshot wound.
5: Of American doctors who volunteered in Gaza.
6: I didn't want to believe that children were being shot.
5: Fault Lines reveals a disturbing trend.
7: There's a definitive pattern of Israeli soldiers targeting quite specifically children.
6: Most of them were under the age of 10. If this was your child, would you want the world to turn their back on you?
5: Kids Under Fire on Al Jazeera.

0: Hello, you're watching Al Jazeera, a reminder of our top stories this hour. The combined death toll from Wednesday's flash floods along the Nepal-China border has risen to at least 633. Rescue teams are searching for more than 2,800 people still missing, but heavy rainfall is disrupting operations. Iran's leaders are calling for both national and regional unity as the war goes beyond 6 months. This comes as Tehran is facing economic pressure from the US while seeking to repair ties with some of its neighbours. The US government and three major companies are facing a class action lawsuit for their military support for Israel. Several Lebanese Americans say the US is violating federal law by providing assistance to foreign forces accused of committing human rights violations. Matthew Torres is in Michigan, where he spoke to some of the plaintiffs.
1: Nasser Beydoun's father came to Michigan in 1969 chasing the American dream. He spent decades on the assembly line at Ford in Detroit, saving enough to build this dream home in his hometown of Bint Ishbel in southern Lebanon.
2: He saves for 30 years. He didn't spend lavishly.
1: The house survived years of conflict until this April.
2: A few days later, I saw the next satellite image, and the house was gone.
1: Nasser alleges Israeli forces destroyed it days after a ceasefire between Israel and Lebanon without proper justification.
3: It's a systematic, indiscriminate campaign of bombings on entire neighborhoods throughout South Lebanon.
1: Sam Beydoun says his family home in the same village was also leveled. Both men, along with several other Lebanese-American citizens and the Arab American Civil Rights League, are suing Secretary of State Marco Rubio and three U.S. defense contractors, Boeing, Lockheed Martin, and Caterpillar. The lawsuit argues their support for Israel in funds, weapons, and equipment is violating the Leahy Law, which restricts U.S. assistance to foreign militaries implicated in gross human rights violations.
3: These are properties that are owned by United States citizens. I mean, you know, and you beg the question, as American citizens, don't we have the right to protect our properties, you know, in Lebanon, overseas?
2: We have an obligation as a nation not to supply the arms to that country.
1: Israel is accused of violating international humanitarian law in Lebanon, killing more than 4,000 people this year, including healthcare workers and children. Amnesty International says more than 10,000 structures have been damaged or destroyed since late 2024, many outside of active combat zones. In June, President Donald Trump acknowledged Israel's indiscriminate use of force.
4: We have a little dispute over Lebanon. I say you can do a little softer touch, baby.
1: The three American companies are accused of providing billions of dollars worth of bombs, aircraft, rockets, guns, engines, and bulldozers to Israel. The lawsuit says the Leahy Law is being enforced against other countries, but not Israel.
2: We would not stand for what the Israelis do, you know, if it was any other country. Why the Israelis?
1: Lockheed Martin and Caterpillar declined to comment, citing the pending litigation. Meanwhile, Nasser's father has been back in Michigan. At 90 years old, he's unaware that his life's work has been destroyed.
2: We haven't told him that the house was destroyed. We just told him that, you know, hey, you know, it was damaged like all the other houses in the village, because it would kill him. Because of my dad, I'm going to rebuild that house.
1: The lawsuit was filed at this federal courthouse in Detroit. This area has the highest concentration of Lebanese Americans in the country. Now, we did reach out to the State Department for comment. A spokesperson says they do not provide a statement on ongoing or pending litigation. Matthew Torres, Al Jazeera, Detroit, Michigan.
0: The U.S. president says Washington has reached a major oil agreement with Venezuela. Posting on social media, Donald Trump said the United States of America has just entered into an agreement with the country of Venezuela on, in capital letters, the biggest oil deal in world history. He went on to say U.S. companies have secured majority control of more than 65 billion barrels of Venezuela's oil reserves at no cost to the American taxpayer. Trump also said the agreement would more than double American oil reserves, increase supply and potentially lower fuel prices. Venezuela's interim president, Delcy Rodriguez, has responded to the announcement. She wrote on social media, "I extend my deepest gratitude to the President of the United States of America, Donald Trump, as well as to the Secretary of State, Marco Rubio, and the U.S. government for their support in developing the agreement, which represents a historic milestone in bilateral relations between Venezuela and the U.S. Ed Hirsch is an energy economist and lecturer at the University of Houston. He says it's going to be difficult to convince major oil companies to invest the capital needed to develop Venezuelan oil fields.
5: The issue is the ownership. Venezuela has nationalized foreign oil companies' assets multiple times, just like any other country, really, around the world. Russia's done it to U.S. companies. Israel did it to Noble, which is a unit of Chevron today. You know, even the U.S. government changes its mind on how to lease properties, how to pay royalties. And so, you know, this is a step in the right direction. But as we know from the meeting at the White House in January, you know, most of the major oil companies don't view Venezuela as investable at this time. It's going to be very difficult to get to where they're comfortable enough to deploy capital and move their employees to Venezuela to develop these oil fields. Venezuelan oil is not cheap to get out of the ground. I think the estimates were, you know, $70, $75 a barrel break even. You know, with scale economies, with major investment, perhaps that can be reduced. The cost of refining the crude oil is important. That has to be done. You know, but also keep in mind that just because the U.S. has cut a deal with them, that doesn't mean it's actually going to happen. You know, before the vast majority of these investments can be made, the Trump administration will be out of the White House. And keep in mind, the U.S. oil patch, which is now producing more than 14 million barrels a day, is going to be very unhappy that the U.S. government is using its balance sheet to create a new competitor.
0: Niger's government has called for calm amid what it calls an attack on the capital, Niamey. It says security forces are preparing to, quote, defend the homeland. It follows reports of explosions overnight. According to the Reuters news agency, a witness heard firing near Niamey's international airport and the presidential palace. A second witness said attackers targeted a military airbase and attempted to breach the security perimeter around the presidency. Al Jazeera cannot independently verify these reports. Niger has been battling armed groups linked to Al-Qaeda and ISIS since a military takeover in July 2023. At least 25 people have died after a head-on crash between a bus and a truck in Zimbabwe. It happened overnight on a highway around 150 kilometres south of the capital. Two survivors, including the driver of the truck, are in a critical condition. It's not yet clear what caused the collision. Catastrophic floods, snow and mudslides have struck the Andes region of South America. Parts of Chile, Peru and Bolivia have been badly hit. The Peruvian president declared a state of emergency and officials warn as many as 1.2 million people may be affected. Our Latin America editor Lucia Newman reports from Santiago in Chile.
6: Dramatic mudslides in the middle of northern Chile's Atacama Desert, sweeping away vehicles in their path and sending residents fleeing for their lives.
7: It was fast, sudden. It had stopped raining, there was lightning, and suddenly the colossal ravine started coming down.
6: In neighboring Bolivia, unprecedented snowstorms in the Andes Mountains threatened tens of thousands of llamas and sheep.
8: They're dying of starvation. We're taking them lower down where there is food.
6: And next door in Peru, landslides after days of torrential rains are destroying everything in their path and leaving thousands homeless.
9: Historical data from all the regions impacted by El Nino indicate that more than a million people could be affected and left homeless. That is the scenario we are working with.
6: All of this is being attributed to the El Niño phenomena, a slowdown in the trade winds that warms the surface of the eastern Pacific Ocean, causing intense rains and droughts in much of Latin America and beyond. But this one is being described as one of the worst.
10: Here in central Chile, the sun has finally come out and the snow is melting rapidly on the Andes Mountains you see behind me. But that's not a good thing because there's going to be a new weather front over the weekend. And rather than the snow staying up there, it's going to turn into rain, mudslides, and possibly flooding here on the ground.
6: That's because El Niño has raised temperatures in what is still supposed to be winter in the southern hemisphere. And this is only the beginning. The normal rainy season in the Andes region is yet to come and is forecast to cause more devastation and destruction in a region that is still struggling to recover. Lucia Newman, Al Jazeera, Santiago.
0: South Korea's beauty care industry is on the rise, and this year it surpassed the US to become the world's second biggest exporter of cosmetics. Now the government in Seoul is getting behind the sector and it aims to become number one. Jack Barton reports from the capital.
11: South Korean dramas and music are a global phenomenon, along with the cosmetics that maintain those industries' near impossible image standards. For South Korea's skincare and cosmetic sectors, it means record profits. Their exports hit $11.4 billion last year, up nearly 12%, vaulting past the US and into second place. This week, the Seoul government bought more than 150 firms, together with investors, for a shot at the world title.
12: K-beauty currently ranks second in global exports, behind France. Our goal is to surpass France and encourage more people to use K-beauty products.
11: The South Korean government has formally designated K-beauty as a strategic national asset due to its rapid global growth. Companies like HK Colmar saw their year-on-year operating profit jump more than 50% in the second quarter. It's led to big gains, despite an industry-wide strategy of decoupling from China, which has been encouraging its citizens to buy domestically made products. Korean companies are now pivoting towards the Americas, as well as Europe, the Middle East, and Southeast Asia. It's not just a makeover, but a comprehensive strategy.
13: Beneath the mask, Seoul Beauty Week is focusing on the less glamorous side of the industry. Things like distribution, AI, and global regulatory hurdles.
11: A first-time forum addresses these issues, along with the industry's biggest open question. Is K-beauty a durable global sensation or just a viral moment? South Korean companies are hoping the secret to success will be speed.
12: I believe it takes overseas companies at least 1 to 2 years to launch a new product, but here we can achieve that in 6 months.
11: So the race is on for K-beauty to overtake France's industry and prove South Korea's beauty boom isn't just skin deep and that the balance sheets can keep their glow. Jack Barton, Al Jazeera, Seoul.
0: And don't forget, you can head to our website, aljazeera.com, for more. The news continues right here after Witness.

0: Are you okay?
1: Yeah. Are you okay?
0: Yeah, I'm okay.
1: So this is your first time?
0: Yeah, first time. It's my first, yeah. Like, how can you say this? How would you describe first what?
1: Like first Israeli attack or breaking into one of these villages. Yeah. And we don't know yet if there is like anyone injured or something happened, we don't know. Because it's not over yet.
0: Do you ever bring your kids to this place?
1: Yeah. Because sometimes they play there. They were asking me to bring them here, like last night. And I told them, no, not now, maybe someday later. Hopefully they... No, thank God I did not bring them here tonight.
2: وأصيب العشرات وقد استهدفت الغارات مخيما للنازحين بالقرب من مستودعات أونروا غربي مدينة رفح في جنوب قطاع غزة ما أدى لانتشار الحرائق في مساحات واسعة.
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6: In 2014, the war hits again on Gaza. So I had to do something. So I thought maybe I can make a game about that and share my experience, because I believe games is the best medium to share feelings, to share experience. And we started making Layla and the Shadows of War, which is a game based on actual events from that war. So my number one reason to be is because I'm crazy enough to think that I can open your eyes and raise awareness by making games. So maybe, just maybe, we can protect the remaining kids from being in a war again. Because war is not far from any one of us. Thank you.

0: 此恒地飞来，我去你那。
1: I used to try to watch it when I feel down sometimes. That was before. But after what I see these days, I think I have to make more. This is the same thing that's happening, but multiplied by a factor of 10,000. Sometimes it feels stupid to do these things.
2: Today I'll be showcasing Leela and the Shadows of War. This is made by a Palestinian developer, Rashid Abduedi. And I hope I'm pronouncing that correctly. It was inspired by the war news in Gaza. That he saw.
3: And this game happened to be based on actual events, and it's said to play this game in a dark room with headphones on. Headphones, yes. Dark room.

0: Who are we? Are we the girl or are we someone else? I should go in the other direction. Cat. This man has a lot. This.
1: So do you have still a lot of food? What can you take here?
2: Many of them are outside working in Canada and Europe, so they had to find their way in life.
3: For me, I want to stay here. I want my kids to grow up here. I don't want them to be away and to grow up in a different environment, which it will make it hard for them to come back here.
4: هذا العلم ضغط على الروت دلوق وكل أبوي من هون ضغط وركة وعلم على ولون علم فلسطين
5: يسألك يا
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7: تكل
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2: I'm putting white bands on the villages that were destroyed in 1948.

0: To be honest, I never imagined like how many villages have actually been destroyed during the Nakba. This is the ethnic cleansing that the Palestinians had to face, and still it's ongoing until this day. I guess this map should appear in the game somehow, maybe as information at the end of the game, or as a collectible that the player collect during the gameplay.
1: They are at the mosque, almost there, in the middle of the village.
0: I think it's better for you to wait.
2: Okay.
1: Alhamdulillah, my wife didn't go out with the kids tonight.
3: Okay. Just need to push a little bit more. So wait, who? Okay, so I rescued Lila. No. Run. I will follow you. Take care of Lila. All right, so I guess Jeffrey, Lila, and then I'm just going to call her Margaret. I think I get this story. So we have to reunite all of the characters together so that they can go to a safe place and not be shot by these f***ing. Right. Seems interesting.
4: Ease. Who exactly is attacking us? I don't get it. He's hiding in? I don't know what that is. It's just a fireball that's falling. What just happened?
5: Mom, don't sleep. Please wake up.
4: Please tell me she's like sleeping. Please tell me she's like tired.
2: Lila, hurry up. What happened to Mom? Don't worry, she's okay. I already explained that.
6: Assalamu alaikum. 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
8: طيب
14: You're gonna win the competition.
1: For me, it's not about the winning. It's more about not about the competition, but more about like getting close to each other. It's really complicated because it's your nature to love movements. It's in your blood. But you get scared from getting attached to them. Personally, I had a personal problem. My new born baby was I got him a few months ago. The first 2-3 weeks, I couldn't hold him. I was literally, every time I try, I get scared. Because of the intensity of the thing that you see and you live on a daily basis, just when I try to do this, when I try to hold him, all of these images just flash back in my memory, so I literally couldn't hold my baby for like the first 2 or 3 weeks from his birth until I tried to just overcome that feeling. ما شاء الله. It is so beautiful. So this are the scenes and the screenshots of the new game. I hear these stories about a woman that wanted to escape the massacre during the Nakba, just to survive. She had to carry a lot of things. She was panicked and she forgot her baby and took a pillow instead. And I wanted to talk about it in my game.

the contradiction that the mother lives, when she's carrying the pillow, she's unable to do many things, but she feels safe. But when she put the pillow, she gained more abilities, so she can climb, she can walk faster, she can throw things or carry things. But at the same time, she will suffer from the illusions and the nightmares.

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Va

0: Oh, who's in there? Ambulance is full. I can only take one patient. I have no option. Please take my daughter. Apparently, that's the only option. Please take care of her. Don't worry. We will do our best. I don't want to leave my daughter after seeing...
1: That was too obvious. Bro. Ooh, you didn't take care of her, you
2: What's that?

0: I guess this is goodbye. Amen.
1: Aw, sad. Thought this game would be longer, though. Alright. Alright, guys. Well, I'll just see you guys later. Catch you guys on the next video. See you later.
2: And that happens. That's why I was, like, really, like, there's no way to explain it. No way. Look at that.
0: Yeah. I think I'll just do a minute of silence for departed souls.

0: I always think this is refreshing, somehow. I love heights. You cannot live like a normal life here. It's complicated.
1: What's a normal life like?
0: I don't know, man. You should tell me about normal life. You live outside. And you are here like 3 months. What is normal life? Please tell me. I think I will stay here until the sunset. I'm interested to see it tonight. It's gonna be very beautiful. Inshallah.

0: Grief is incomplete without closure. Decades of war in Iraq have left in their wake one of the highest numbers of missing people in the world. With rare access to excavation sites, witness charts the tireless efforts of DNA specialists to bring some solace and the prospect of justice and accountability. If the dead come home, on Al Jazeera.
1: Hearing the facts.
2: For decades, Argentina's government has protected the price of books from the full force of the market.
1: Reporting from the action.
3: I'm really struck on this beach by the almost total lack of support these people have received since arriving here.
1: Understanding the reality.
4: I think this hypocrisy cannot be tolerated.
1: With the latest global news and insightful documentaries, Al Jazeera's teams across the world bring you closer to the heart of the story.
5: Iran's media strategy has totally shifted.
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10: Most of the people here have walked for more than a week to get here. More than 1,000 people living in this settlement, and all of these shelters have sprung up within the last 4 weeks. These are the seedlings that grow on the trees. For them to become fully mature like these, it takes about 10 years. Heavy rains can cause floods that put communities underwater. Drought is devastating for agricultural production.

0: You're watching Al Jazeera live from our headquarters in Doha. I'm Darin Abugaida with your top stories this hour. Russian attacks on Ukraine's Kyiv region kill at least 27 people in one of the largest assaults in weeks. The number of people killed in floods on the Nepal-China border rises to 633. Chinese rescuers have finally managed to reach the impact zone. Anxious families in Nepal wait for news of their missing relatives. The government is asking for help from India and China. Also ahead this hour, Iran's leadership calls for improved relations with its neighbors, but insists it will stand firm against U.S. sanctions. And the U.S. president announces a major agreement to take control of Venezuela's vast oil reserves. Thanks for joining us. At least 27 people have been killed and more than 40 injured in a Russian attack on the Kyiv region. The strikes targeted warehouses in Bucha district. The local governor says fires then spread to residential areas. It follows further attacks across Ukraine that killed at least one person. And in Russia, at least 3 people have been killed and 9 injured in a Ukrainian strike in the Belgorod region. An attack was also reported in the Rostov region. The strikes from both sides are the latest in an escalating war for aerial attrition that has targeted logistics sites and populated areas. Audrey McAlpine, you're joining us from the Ukrainian capital, Kyiv, this hour to tell us what you're hearing about the most recent attacks on Ukraine.
1: Well, a fairly significant strike that took place overnight on what President Zelensky said was an ammunition depot outside of Kyiv. As we understand, the highways leading up to this town all closed, missile debris still scattered around the surrounding area. Our team here spoke to people who live in that town who said they drove through the streets seeing bodies scattered really everywhere. Just to give you an idea, there was the initial impact from the drones hitting this ammunition depot, and then subsequent explosions from that

0: saying at the moment this factory that exploded, but it comes after many attacks that have been taking place over the last several days here in Ukraine, with a huge uptick in drones in particular.
1: Audrey, at the same time, we understand that Ukraine has also struck Russia's Belgorod region, right? What more are we learning about that?
0: Well, Belgorod, it's a border region with Ukraine. It's one that comes under frequent Ukrainian attack. Regions like Kursk, regions like Belgorod, Ukraine uses its drones to target what it says to be military sites within those regions. But with the real, you know, focus that we can see here, you mentioned earlier, escalating aerial war. And here in Ukraine, we're seeing a lot of, for example, Russian jet-powered drones. Over the last 3 days, it seems the war has really been escalating here in the skies. Earlier this summer, you know, we marked a lot of the ships and things like that in the Black Sea. But now it seems every few months this war seems to change. And it's now once again returning to the skies. Here in Kyiv, for example, the last 3 days have been marked by endless air raid sirens. On Thursday alone, 13 sirens in the span of 24 hours, the most of the entire war, really disrupting daily life here, for example. Every time those air raid sirens sound, people, schools stop, work stops, people have to go to the shelters, businesses stop. So it's really just underscoring how much this is impacting civilian life. And that's been the goal also by Ukraine to Russia, to have everyday civilians feeling the effects of the war. And that's certainly come back around here in Ukraine with this uptick in drone warfare and in that fight, like I said earlier, going increasingly towards the skies over both of these countries.
1: Audrey, thank you so much for that reporting from Kyiv this hour. Well, rescue efforts are continuing on the Nepal-China border, while the number of dead and missing from Wednesday's devastating flash floods rises. The combined death toll has now increased to at least 633. Most of that is in Nepal, where 626 people are confirmed dead. And rescue teams in China have recovered 7 bodies so far. Nearly 3,000 people are missing in both countries, with emergency teams struggling to reach some affected regions. The Nepalese government is asking India and China for logistical help. It also says it needs $4 to $5 billion to rebuild.
2: Our immediate priority remains clear: to save lives, locate missing persons, rescue them, provide urgent relief to survivors, and ensure that affected Nepali as well as foreign nationals receive appropriate assistance and support. As of today, over 4,451 people have been rescued from the region, including over 187 foreign nationals.
1: Well, anxious families are gathering outside a military camp, hoping for news of loved ones missing. Barnaby Lowe reports from Bidur in central Nepal.
3: The crowd outside a military training camp here in Bidur in northern Nepal, growing by the hour, and the first thing that most of them do when they arrive is to check this wall with a list of names of people who've been rescued from areas that were hardest hit by Wednesday's flash flood and mudslide. But as you can see, over on this side, on the side of the road, there are people gathered, and very likely they didn't see the names of their loved ones, and that's why they're still here waiting for news.
4: My youngest son told me his brother might be already dead, but I'm here to find out what's really happened to him.
3: Now, there are others here who aren't necessarily looking for their missing relatives, but are here for a chance to get on one of the helicopters that are picking up people who are injured and stranded. There was one woman who was yelling to a soldier from across the fence, and there were a few men who were clearly angry at the pace of search and rescue operations. We also spoke with one man who has been waiting here for days for a flight to get to his family trapped in a village across the river.
5: Because it's not because it's all these crashes, breeze is a belly, it's everything is gone. So it cannot possible to going to another place, this across the river. So we need to heli, no option. That's why we wait here.
3: But officials here say they're doing everything they can despite various challenges. On Friday, there was a threat of another flash flood with a barrier lake upstream overflowing, and then in the evening,

0: police went around town again, warning people to stay away from the river. And on Saturday morning, the rescue operations were suspended. Helicopters were grounded due to heavy rainfall. Barnaby Lo, Al Jazeera, Bidur, Nepal.
1: And we'll cross over to Manel Fernandez, who's joining us from the capital, Kathmandu. Manel, and we've had an update from authorities in the last few hours. What have they been saying?
2: So we heard from Nepal's foreign minister at the ministry at his first press conference since the disaster struck. And he was saying that Nepal has decided to seek the assistance of its friends, its neighbors, specifically India and China, at its borders for specific and specialized assistance, is what he called it. And to describe what that is, it is actually to help with tunnel rescue. There were hundreds of workers in hydro projects in Nepal, in that particular affected area. There are hundreds who have been rescued, luckily, but there are believed to be hundreds more stuck in tunnels that have been cut off by falling rock slides and things like that. So both these countries have been asked. The minister announced that an 11-man team from India has actually started work. They're in the country and they're expecting a team from China to come in as soon as possible. So they were saying that in general, the normal sort of recovery and rescue operations can be handled by the Nepalese authorities. But there will be areas in specialist sort of sectors that they will need sort of extra assistance, and they will reach out at that time. But the Nepalese government has said that the rebuilding, they expect it to cost anything between $4 and $5 billion. They have appealed for aid. You have countries, neighboring countries like Sri Lanka, which have pledged $1 million to the rebuilding and reconstruction effort. But in general, what the minister said is that resilience for Nepal is about rebuilding its economy, and that he urged people to look at Nepal, that there is the affected areas, but he did say that the country is still opened, it's open to tourists, and he hopes that people will not be turning away from the country.
1: Manel, it's not just search and rescue, right? What about those who have survived and need help, who have lost everything? I mean, how are the authorities and Nepal's new prime minister reacting to the crisis?
2: So it is very early stages yet. I mean, as much as we're into sort of day three and hopes are beginning to fade about survivors, people are talking not just about rescue, but they're also talking about recovery now. It is very much the sort of immediate few days of reaction. So things like assessing the damage, assessing to what extent people, their livelihoods, their homes need to be sort of quantified, they need to be compensated. Right now, they're still trying to account for a proper figure of the number of Nepalese as well as foreign nationals that have either gone missing, lost their lives. So it is going to be a part of a step-by-step process. And those considerations in terms of quantifying the damage, looking at some sort of recovery, rebuilding, compensation, will all come. But for the moment, it is still very much a sort of an immediate situation of dealing with the immediate disaster and its aftermath.
1: Okay, Manel, thank you so much for that reporting from Kathmandu in Nepal. Let's bring in Katrina Yu for an update from Beijing. Katrina, talk to us about what you're hearing about that devastated border area. Is there anything left of that border crossing now?
3: Well, rescue teams were finally able to reach that devastated point of impact on Jurong Port late on Friday night. They started with about a team of 20 people and a couple of rescue dogs. We've now been told that that team is now up to about 70 people, as well as life monitoring equipment, more rescue dogs. They are searching desperately for survivors, but it is a very grim situation. When rescuers first arrived on the scene, one said that it was a complete ruin, that at first glance there was no sign of life, but they are doing their best. Overnight they were able to rescue two villagers nearby. They were the first rescuers to arrive on the scene. The terrain on the Chinese side of the border is extremely steep and extremely wild compared to the terrain of leading to affected areas in Nepal, and experts say that is why it's taken the team so long to get there. Another group of rescuers are making their way towards the port. port of Jurong via the collapsed or the destroyed road. Most of that road leading to the port has been covered in mud, and there's a flowing river, really. So what rescuers are doing there is they've got dozens of heavy equipment, excavators, bulldozers, and they're literally rock by rock, stone by stone, relaying the road. They've been doing that now since Thursday. Teams say they've made a lot of progress from 2 to 3 kilometers away. They are now less than 1 kilometer away from Jurong Port. So that's the update we have on the rescue. So far, the number of missing still remains at 554 people.
1: And what are Chinese authorities expecting to happen over the next few days in terms of some of the challenges that the rescue and search teams may be facing?
3: I think they're hoping that the road will be rebuilt substantially in the next 24 to 48 hours. That will be crucial for getting more supplies, more people, more teams in to aid with the search and rescue. Teams have also been sent monitoring the Barrier Lake, which is 1 kilometer upstream from the port of Jurong. This is what China says is the most dangerous aspect of this whole search and rescue operation. That lake was created by the leftover debris from that initial flood. It is extremely unstable. It caused suspension of the search operations on Friday. Now they said they have set up a permanent team watching that lake. They're monitoring for the speed of the water coming down from the lake, the stability of the surrounding debris. The good news is Chinese state media is reporting that lake appears to be draining, and compared to Friday, it is now reduced in size, about 15%. But still, it is an extremely precarious situation because rain is expected over the next few days until Sunday at least, and we're continuing to see water from the surrounding glaciers continue to drip into that lake. So they're watching that very closely.
1: Okay, thank you so much, Katrina Yu, for that update from Beijing. Niger's government has called for calm after reports of gunfire and explosions in the capital, Niamey. In a statement, it said security forces are, quote, mobilized to defend the homeland. It follows multiple reports of gunfire and explosions near Niamey's international airport and a military base. Niger has been battling armed groups linked to Al-Qaeda and ISIL since the military took power in a coup in July 2023. Here's a closer look at the situation in Niger. So on January 29, an armed group affiliated with ISIL targeted the capital's main airport and an airbase. 4 military personnel were injured and 20 of the attackers killed. Days later, Al-Qaeda-linked fighters attacked a military post in Makalondi, near the southwest border with Burkina Faso. And in June, gunmen struck Niger's largest airport in Niamey, again killing 35 people. This was the second attack on the facility in less than 5 months. An Israeli attack in central Gaza has killed at least one Palestinian. This happened east of Deir el-Balah. While in southern Gaza, several people were injured in an Israeli airstrike that targeted a group of civilians in Khan Yunis. More than 1,280 Palestinians have been killed in Gaza since the ceasefire took effect in October. Hani Mahmoud, you're joining us from Gaza City. As we are reporting, there's no let-up in the Israeli strikes on different parts of Gaza. Tell us about the latest strikes and their aftermath.
4: You know, Darin, in each passing day, people here believe that there isn't a ceasefire, in fact, and the genocide never truly ended at all, with violations by the Israeli military on a daily basis, the drone strikes, the heavy artillery, the heavy machine guns that targeted areas near the adjacent part of the yellow line here in the eastern part of the Gaza Strip. In 24 hours, 6 Palestinians have been confirmed killed. UNICEF just issued a report talking about 5 children that were killed in the past 4 days, including the many other violations and attacks that happens day and night. 5 of those 6 killed were yesterday. 3 of them were farmers in Al-Qarara in the city of Khan Yunis, and the attack just happened earlier today. Just another farmer in the eastern part of Deir el-Balah city. Just to remind our viewer, farmers here are very desperate. They don't have enough space where they can farm. Only 3% of the farming land across the Gulf Strip just remain, and we're still. It's very hard with the lack of equipment, the lack of seeds, and the lack of safety for these farmers. So when they do get to their farmland, there is a risk involved in that, but they have to eat. They are

0: forced to do this in order to feed their families and keep surviving and moving forward. These attacks happen across the Gaza Strip, and the situations remain deeply concerning. And each explosion just translates automatically on the ground into more fear, more panic, more displacement, and a possibility of losing a loved one. Particularly when we think of these attacks, they happen in unpredictable manners. In a minute, you see drones hovering across the Strip, and just the next minute, missiles started to drop on people. So the attack happened the other day here in the proximity of this area, where a drone was hovering at a very low level and then targeted a tent in one of the displacement camps in this area. Meanwhile, the healthcare system still battling amid the severe shortages of medical supplies and necessary equipment inside the hospital, as well as the usual scene of every morning, people queuing for bread and water, is still the dominating scene across the Gaza City or the Strip or wherever people have been gathered and crammed in displacement camps.
1: Okay, thank you so much, Hani Mahmoud, reporting from Gaza City. Thank you. Iran's supreme leader and president have both called for unity as the war with the U.S. and Israel strains relations with its neighbors. In a written statement, Ayatollah Mujtaba Khamenei highlighted the need for absolute protection of national unity and cohesion. And in an interview with state television, the Iranian president, Masoud Pezeshkian, said regional unity is needed to prevent Israel from attacking Muslim countries.
2: We must stand firm on principles we believe in while being flexible on secondary issues. We are working towards this with Pakistan, Afghanistan, Saudi Arabia, Turkey, the UAE, Qatar, Oman, Egypt, and other countries. The ground is ready for cooperation with Azerbaijan and Turkmenistan as well. We need to change our approach. If we do, cooperation with our Muslim brothers will be much easier. We are brothers, not rulers over one another. We must join hands to bring peace and stability to the region and prevent Israel from easily attacking Muslim countries. This is possible through unity.
1: Okay, joining us here in Doha, Sultan Barakat. He's a professor of public policy at Hamad bin Khalifa University. Thanks again for your time. So if you strip away sort of the rhetoric, right, that's being said in public by Iranian leaders, what is Iran actually looking to achieve right now, today? Is it an end to the war? Is it a stronger regional influence? Or is it this new balance of power with the U.S. and Israel?
3: Well, they have already proven that military superiority of United States and Israel is not going to lead to a political solution. So really, time is on their side. They have suffered a great deal for their infrastructure, for their military bases, etc. But the regime survived. And now I think what they're concerned about is this new wave of sanctions. The nature of these sanctions will now start to hit the population of Iran directly in their pockets. So take, for example, remittances. Remittances, they're about $5 billion a year, mostly coming from the United States, Germany, and the United Arab Emirates. Those will be directly affected. And that, I think, one of the reasons why they call for people's unity, domestic unity. Also, I think under this new no war, no peace environment, it's likely that the United States and Israel and potentially others will try and exploit the divisions within the Iranian society. The Persians, as part of the Iranian society, only it's a big minority, but it's a minority. There are a lot of other sects and religious backgrounds and ethnic backgrounds that can now be exploited under this stalemate, because nothing is going to happen. And the more economic pressure on the population, the easier it is to drag people into cooperation with other agents. So maybe that's one of the reasons why he's focused on internal unity, domestic unity. But to talk about regional unity, I think it's a bit rich of the Iranians at the moment to speak of that, having reacted the way they did to the war that was launched originally by Israel and the United States. But maybe there is a little bit of warning to the neighboring countries. That
1: Which is have, what?
3: Well, you have to be careful not to comply too much with the sanctions that are imposed by the United States. And I suspect some countries will probably comply very, very strictly because they don't have a lot to lose with the Iranians. But others, particularly maybe a country like Pakistan, will probably use the excuse that they're a mediator, so they can't really be seen as taking

0: any side on this, and therefore they have to be relieved from these sanction regulations. Others, like Iraq, it's impossible. I mean, they're so much integrated into the Iranian system at the moment, and there are very strong political voices within Iraq that are pro-Iran, who will certainly not comply with the new sanctions. Afghanistan, of course, will probably actively go against the United Nations, the United States' wishes, and so forth. So Iran is in a unique position in that it is surrounded by a mix of very close friends and very strong enemies of the United States at the same time. And that will allow them more space and time to maneuver around the sanctions.
1: Look, but we are seeing Iranian leaders themselves acknowledge that the sanctions and the economy is under strain, right? For example, yeah. You have the parliament speaker who recently said, no matter how much military power we have, if the people are hungry and there is no financial circulation, economic growth or national production, we will not endure. So, are you saying that the economic pressure may ultimately do what the military pressure was unable to do, which is make Iranian leadership reconsider the war?
0: It's a possibility, but I fear that there will be a backlash to those sanctions that goes beyond Iran into the region and the rest of the world, similar to what happened with the Strait of Hormuz blockade. For example, the remittances coming from United Arab Emirates to Egypt, now that the Bank of Egypt, Masr Bank, has been sanctioned, will be affected. But it's more like they understand that the economic pressure is there. And in fact, had the Americans done the exact opposite, i.e. open their market to the United States, towards Iran and so on, maybe the population would have had the upper hand since January last year, when they first rose against the government. These sanctions, the way they are done, the way they they don't tend to be very smart and targeted. They end up affecting the wider population. And ironically, almost always in these circumstances, they strengthen the hand of the government that is in control, because ultimately it will drive the people into the hands of the government to be fed, to be looked after, etc. So it's not always a good tool to use. In terms of media and publicity, you know, it always sounds very impressive, and you could see Trump using it ever since he arrived in the office in his second term, including against his very own neighbor, Canada.
1: Right.
0: So it's popular in the United States. But on the ground, I think it could reach, it could result in very negative consequences.
1: Okay. Thank you so much, Sultan Barakat, for your analysis this hour.
0: Thank you.
1: Well, the U.S. president says Washington has reached a major oil agreement with Venezuela. Posting on social media, Donald Trump said the United States of America has just entered into an agreement with the country of Venezuela on the biggest oil deal in world history. He went on to say U.S. companies have secured majority control of more than $65 billion of Venezuela's oil reserves at no cost to the American taxpayer. Trump also said the agreement would more than double American oil reserves, increase supply, and potentially lower fuel prices. Well, Venezuela's interim president, Delcy Rodriguez, has responded to the announcement, and she wrote on social media, "I extend my deepest gratitude to the President of the United States of America, Donald Trump, as well as to the Secretary of State, Marco Rubio, and the U.S. government for their support in developing the agreement, which represents a historic milestone in bilateral relations between Venezuela and the U.S." We'll now speak to John Driscoll, who's the director at JTD Energy Services. John Driscoll, you're joining us from Singapore this hour. Thanks for your time. Look, Trump posted on social media, but he's given few specifics of the agreement that he describes as historic. So just break it down for us. What exactly has the U.S. bought?
2: Well, this has got all the hallmarks of Trump's playbook. I mean, this is promotional. It's a great deal. This is the guy who wrote The Art of the Deal, his biography, autobiography. And I think there's a bit of exaggeration here. Bear in mind that Venezuela is the one theater where the Trump administration has had a success. In January, they toppled the Maduro regime. They executed the kidnapping. We expected that, they would embrace democracy. Machado, who went on to win the Maria Corina Machado went on to win the Nobel Prize, donated it to Trump. But he put into power Delcy Rodriguez, who is the number two behind Maduro. But I think Rodriguez is compliant. They need money. Trump has been able to bring back Chevron. Chevron was owed a lot of money from the nationalizations under Chavez and Maduro. They're back in the driver's seat, and they want to create this investment opportunity. But I think there's a bit of exaggeration here. Trump is choosing his one sole victory in the foreign affairs arena, i.e. Venezuela, to try to maybe distract attention from the stalemate we've entered into in Iran. I mean, and this Iran shows no signs of closure. These MOUs don't go anywhere. Iran is determined to stay in the Strait of Hormuz. They are geographically in a powerful position, and they are determined. So I regard the whole Venezuelan effort as a bit of promotion salesmanship ahead of the U.S. midterm elections in November. This is a great opportunity for Marco Rubio, the Secretary of State, who's probably contemplating once Trump finishes his second term, he could be in line for a presidential run here.
1: Okay.
2: But in any case, I would take this with a grain of salt. I would be doubtful. Trump is, always prone to exaggeration and promotion. So let's be careful.
1: Okay, so what is Venezuela then giving up in return for what Washington is calling a historic agreement? And if the U.S. now has majority control, what does this mean for Venezuela's sovereignty over its own natural resources?
2: That is an excellent question. Venezuela, it's not really known that Venezuela has the largest reserves among all of the OPEC countries. Now, how accurate are those estimates of reserves? That's open to question. But I think what this deal represents is you're going to draw investment on the upstream side, investment in drilling, exploration, production. That's the real prize here. But, bear in mind that also Venezuela is not only are they on the getting into this deal to develop their resources, but they're also contemplating exiting from the OPEC group. There's been some rumblings that they may withdraw from OPEC, and this would be on the heels of Abu Dhabi's withdrawal on May 1st. So that's another geopolitical wild card we're watching here. But I think, the verdict, the jury's still out. We want to see, the fine points. Who's going to invest? What are the fields that are going to be developed? What are the terms? It makes a great headline ahead of an election. But, I mean, you got to look at the point. The devil will be in the details.
1: So can you say at this point whether this is a genuine win-win situation for both Venezuela and U.S. companies, or does one side ultimately have far more leverage than the other?
2: Well, with Trump, it's always a win. He's always doing the right thing. It's always a great deal. After the fact, maybe in retrospect, not so great a deal. But I would say the real prize is having a dominant role in developing Venezuela's natural resources. And Trump purports to have secured that. That if that is, in fact, what's happened, that is a win. There are plenty of U.S. Companies that would like to come in and participate in this, but again, it depends on the terms. So I think, but there's a bit of promotion here. Trump is very concerned about the midterms coming up. Iran is something that has not worked out. This is another initiative which he's going to try to promote. And Trump, it's said that he may lose in the midterms. The Democrats may take control of the House and the Senate. But Trump is thinking more about his legacy, and a deal like this would be part of that legacy.
1: Got it. Okay, thank you so much. John Driscoll, you're the director at JTD Energy Services, joining us from Singapore. Thanks so much for your time. Still ahead on Al Jazeera, Syria sets its eyes on a potential oil boom, but the way it's trying to revive drilling has caused division. Plus,
3: I'm Sonia Gallego in northeast England, where deprivation and a deadly drug crisis reveal the extent of the challenge to the Prime Minister's pledge to revitalise coastal towns.
4: ready this September for a fresh spin into the world's biggest stories.

0: meet the team finding unexpected ways to break down current affairs. 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
1: Frank Assessments.
2: We've heard the President of the United States say that the U.S. has wiped out the entire Iranian Navy, and yet they attack ships seemingly at will.
1: Critical debate.
3: Would you reserve the same condemnation for a state that is found of committing genocide?
4: I don't believe it's committed genocide.
3: So they're all wrong, sir? Including physicians for human rights in Israel? They're all wrong?
1: Informed opinions.
5: There is the sense that the international community has turned its back on Gaza, that Gaza is being deliberately disappeared.
1: Inside story on Al Jazeera.

0: Now that we've got the top stories on Al Jazeera this hour. At least 27 people have been killed and more than 40 injured in a Russian attack on Bucha in Ukraine's Kyiv region. The strike on a warehouse led to a second explosion that damaged a residential area. The combined death toll from Wednesday's flash floods along the Nepal-China border has risen to at least 633. Rescue teams are searching for more than 2,800 people still missing, but heavy rainfall is disrupting operations. Niger's government has called for calm after reports of gunfire and explosions in its capital, Niamey. It follows multiple reports of gunfire and explosions near Niamey's international airport and a military base. Nicholas Hack will bring you in. You're monitoring the situation from Dakar in Senegal. What more are we learning this hour?
1: Doreen, now there's a statement for the National Council for the Protection of the Homeland in Niger. This is a government agency who said that the security forces are mobilized to defend the homeland. But from what, that's unclear. There's been heavy gunfire, and there's still heavy gunfire that can be heard throughout the capital, Niamey, notably around the airport. Why the airport, Doreen? Well, this airport is where Russian forces, fighters, mercenaries that are engaged with Niger to fight off armed groups linked to Al-Qaeda and ISIL are based. It's also where the uranium is stopped. So Niger is one of the biggest exporters of uranium in the world, one of the biggest in Africa. And in January, there were about a ton of uranium stocked there. Now, the market value of that uranium is about $250 million. So that's being heavily guarded. And that's where the gunfire can be heard. Earlier during the night, there were gunfire around the presidential palace and also around military camps and the national television. Now, no one has claimed responsibility for this attack, but there has been disgruntled soldiers unhappy with the way that the military junta led by Abdurrahman Chiani has been handling the situation. Niger has been isolating itself from other West African countries in favor of an alliance with Mali and with Burkina Faso, where they all are fighting armed groups linked to Al-Qaeda and ISIL. But those groups are gaining ground. Doreen?
0: So, Nicholas, this is the second such attack in 5 months. Talk to us a little bit more about what's behind the instability.
1: Well, what's interesting is the timing of this attack. Whilst there are sporadic attacks led by these armed groups, the Al-Qaeda group Jamaat Nusrat al-Islam wal-Muslimin and the Tuareg rebels that are fighting for their own homeland, there's been negotiations taking place. In fact, just yesterday, on Friday, a leading figure of the Tuareg rebel movement was freed by Niamey, by Niger's government. A show that there is some sort of dialogue happening between the government of Niger and these armed groups that they are fighting. But meanwhile, there is the issue of the economy in this country, an economy really dependent on its export of uranium. And given the current circumstances, where there is the war in the Middle East, but also the atmosphere in Europe, there is this country that is increasingly isolated, is having a hard time selling this uranium. Now, the uranium site where it's being extracted, that was being extracted by a French company that's associated with the French state, Orano. Now, they have had to leave that area. And now Niger is looking for other partners to continue to extract that. But caught in all of this, obviously, is the people of Niger, where their circumstances are just getting worse. And from the people that we're speaking to, this latest gunfire makes this feeling of uncertainty and even worse at the moment. Doreen?
0: Thank you so much, Nicholas Hack, for that update from Dakar. Thank you. Syria is trying to revive oil production and eventually resume exports. But years of war have badly damaged its oil fields and facilities. Despite significant reserves, Syria has limited capacity to extract and refine crude. Fuel shortages continue to affect transport, food prices, and industrial production. Heidi Pett reports from Raqqa in northern Syria.
2: Syria wants to produce and even export its oil, but the oil fields are in a state of disrepair. The infrastructure is outdated, and pipelines and processing facilities damaged during the war need to be repaired. And so, despite its resources, the country has been hit hard by the rise in global prices.
3: Rising global oil prices mean rising costs for food, transport, and manufacturing. Less than 2 years after the Assad regime fell, Syria is less able to absorb these price shocks. In January, the state-owned Syrian petroleum company gained control of this field. It started repairs, but they will take time.
4: Our fields, Athoura, is destroyed. We started from the beginning, from the zero. We have to maintain all our wells.
3: The company has welcomed Syria's removal from the US list of state sponsors of terrorism, hoping it will encourage investment. But its plans have already been disrupted. Oil facilities and trucks have been ambushed and sabotaged, some of the attacks claimed by ISIL. And last week, it fired a number of managers for the loss of more than $28 million to corruption. During the war, many people living near the oil fields started their own makeshift operations to extract and refine the crude. The government has been systematically destroying these illegal refineries, citing safety and environmental concerns. The Syrian petroleum company says it's shut down more than 2,000 in Deir ez-Zor. But that has also sent local economies up in smoke, a move that sparked protests in some communities.
5: How many of you are currently working?
3: It's the middle of a workday, but dozens of men in Mansoura have nothing to do. They say they know the oil belongs to the state, but don't understand why they weren't given a chance to dismantle their burners.
6: We didn't receive them as a grant or rent them, and we didn't steal them from the state. I designed my own makeshift refinery in Raqqa City, and it cost me $25,000.
3: Many have no formal qualifications, but they're confident in their skills.
6: If you bring an engineer and give him a crude oil sample, he'll say, this is oil. And if you ask him about the percentage of gas and gasoline, he'll say he needs time to run analysis. Me, just by looking at it, I can tell you the percentage of gas, gasoline, or other derivatives, like diesel.
3: The Syrian petroleum company says it will try to find positions for former burner workers. But for now, they're out of work and out of fuel. And all the while, imports are pushing prices beyond what many people here can afford. Heidi Pett, Al Jazeera, Raqqa, Syria.
0: Israeli settlers have been seen trespassing on Palestinian farms in the occupied West Bank. Footage from Masaf Riyata, south of Hebron, shows settlers cutting fences near Palestinian homes. In Burqa, east of Ramallah, settlers were seen grazing their sheep on Palestinian land. Settler violence has intensified in recent weeks, with attacks on Palestinians and their land happening at multiple sites across the occupied West Bank. Israel's seizure of the last UN facility in occupied East Jerusalem on Tuesday has drawn international condemnation. The educational center, run by the Agency for Palestinian Refugees, known as UNRWA, has long provided vocational training for hundreds of young people every year. Ida Ibrahim reports on what's been lost.
7: This is how the Qalandia Training Center looks like now after Israeli forces raided it. Classrooms and workshops ransacked, an educational facility emptied. The center was the oldest vocational college established by UNRWA in the occupied West Bank. And until this week, it was the last remaining UNRWA facility in occupied East Jerusalem. But on August 25th, Israeli forces raided the center, expelled 40 of its staff, and announced they were turning it into an educational complex. But that's exactly what the center already was.
8: Each year, hundreds of Palestinian refugees from across the occupied West Bank study at this center. Many come from impoverished communities and find free vocational training, a real chance to build a life and a career.
7: The UN says 90% of the center's students find a job after graduation. The programs vary between mechanics, carpentry, and electronics, among other fields. Yusuf Abu Latifa tells us how the center helped him have a better life. After he earned a diploma in architectural drawing in 1974, he secured a job in Libya before returning home to the Qalandia refugee camp.
9: If it wasn't for the center, I wouldn't have finished my studies. My father's simple salary was barely able to sustain the family, let alone send me to university.
7: The center was built on an 8-hectare plot of land. rented to UNRWA by the Jordanian government in the 1950s. That was before Israel occupied the West Bank, including East Jerusalem, in 1967. Israeli authorities claim the land belongs to the Jewish National Fund and has been handed to the Jerusalem municipality. UNRWA says the premise is protected under international law. But Israel's war on the UN Agency for Palestinian Refugees has been escalating in recent years. Since 2024, Israel's Knesset has passed several anti-UNRWA laws. Earlier this year, Israeli authorities took over the UNRWA headquarters in occupied East Jerusalem. People here say the campaign against UNRWA isn't really about the center, the land, or the buildings, but it's another attempt to erase what the agency represents: the Palestinian refugees, their plight, and their right of return. Nida Ibrahim, Al Jazeera, occupied West Bank, Palestine.
0: At least 25 people have died in a head-on crash between a bus and a truck in Zimbabwe. It happened overnight on a highway about 150 kilometers south of the capital, Harare. Two survivors, including the driver of the truck, are in critical condition. It's not yet clear what caused the collision. Some of the UK's highest rates of drug-related deaths are in disadvantaged coastal and industrial communities in the northeast of England. And it highlights the scale of the challenge facing the new government as it seeks to revive Britain's coastal towns. Sonia Gallego reports from Middlesbrough.
10: A landscape forged by industry, its coastal reach helping to turn this corner of northeast England into an industrial powerhouse. Middlesbrough was once at its heart, its iron and steel works providing infrastructure around the world. Today, those industries are no more. What remains are deep economic and social scars.
11: This is where I've lived for 4 weeks, London.
10: Michael Marshall has been living in a tent on the streets, caught in a cycle of drug addiction, but trying to find a way out.
11: I smoke crack cocaine every single day, and I see mental health on a Tuesday. I have 4 appointments a week, and not one of them could help me. They've left me on the streets, man, for 4 weeks, man.
10: Just after we spoke to Michael, he managed to secure a way into rehab with the help of an old friend, Chris. Chris was an addict himself who had overdosed and survived. He showed us how to administer the anti-overdose kit. What rescued him was this drug, naloxone. And it is part of a life-saving kit that is carried by street wardens in Middlesbrough to help those who are struggling with addiction.
12: I don't know, I think the more that people come together and start doing, and more awareness that's raised around people using drugs, and the more help that's given, I think, and I hope that it starts getting a lot better and it eradicates it. I don't think it could get any better anywhere at the minute.
10: Chris's story is not unique here. Middlesbrough has some of the highest numbers of drug-related deaths in the country. It is also one of the most underserved communities in England. And poverty is increasing, as is crime. So the government has proposed a solution: greater local control.
13: Andy Burnham has promised to devolve powers to coastal towns such as this one to reimagine themselves for the 21st century. But that may be easier said than done, given how much has been lost to deindustrialization. So the Prime Minister's plan is ambitious, but people here are really wondering whether it can actually confront the problems that they're facing.
10: For drug awareness campaigner George Charlton, that challenge is measured in lives and the chances people are given to turn them around.
14: I think what we found was

0: places like Middlesbrough is there's a lot of deprivation here. There's lots of industry here. There's lots of people who are kind of struggling, man, in lots of ways.
1: Reviving coastal towns with deeply entrenched problems is one hurdle, and that starts with helping the communities that gave them life. Sonia Gallego, Al Jazeera, Teesside, UK.
2: Still ahead on Al Jazeera, extreme weather hits South America's Andes region with around a million people expected to feel the impact.
3: That Rwanda across the border, the commanders here say their role is to make sure that Goma is protected.
4: People there are not afraid of tear gas. We have seen some ruin tear gas.
5: Police have been trying to arrest some of the protesters.
3: This camp was supposed to be temporary. Now there are more than 200,000 Sudanese refugees.
6: Hard-hitting interviews.
7: So Africans are owed reparations.
8: Reparations are a right. I do not even understand why there is still debate.
6: Facing realities.
9: How do you think that Andy Burnham will define Britain's position in the world?
10: He is very pro-European. I think in his heart knows that Brexit was a bit of a disaster.
6: Thought-provoking answers.
11: What questions you hope Americans are asking on this anniversary?
12: They're not asking the right questions. What happened to our country?
6: Hear their story on Talk to Al Jazeera.

0: Bolivian farmers are ramping up protests against the rise in the price of diesel. They're demanding the government reverse its decision to cut subsidies for large consumers. Demonstrators blocked a critical road linking the Santa Cruz and Beni regions. Security forces fired tear gas as protesters threw rocks and burned tires. Farmers say the new decree nearly doubles diesel prices, making agricultural production unsustainable and driving up costs for consumers. The government says the reforms are necessary. Catastrophic floods, snow and mudslides have struck the Andes region of South America. Parts of Chile, Peru and Bolivia have been badly hit. The Peruvian president has declared a state of emergency. And officials warn as many as 1.2 million people may be affected. Our Latin America editor, Lucia Newman, reports from Santiago in Chile.
1: Dramatic mudslides in the middle of northern Chile's Atacama Desert, sweeping away vehicles in their path and sending residents fleeing for their lives.
2: It was fast, sudden. It had stopped raining, there was lightning, and suddenly the colossal ravine started coming down.
1: In neighboring Bolivia, unprecedented snowstorms in the Andes Mountains threatened tens of thousands of llamas and sheep.
3: They're dying of starvation. We're taking them lower down where there is food.
1: And next door in Peru, landslides after days of torrential rains are destroying everything in their path and leaving thousands homeless.
4: Historical data from all the regions impacted by El Nino indicate that more than a million people could be affected and left homeless. That is the scenario we are working with.
1: All of this is being attributed to the El Nino phenomena, a slowdown in the trade winds that warms the surface of the eastern Pacific Ocean, causing intense rains and droughts in much of Latin America and beyond. But this one is being described as one of the worst.
5: Here in central Chile, the sun has finally come out and the snow is melting rapidly on the Andes Mountains you see behind me. But that's not a good thing because there's going to be a new weather front over the weekend. And rather than the snow staying up there, it's going to turn into rain, mudslides and possibly flooding here on the ground.
1: That's because El Niño has raised temperatures in what is still supposed to be winter in the southern hemisphere. And this is only the beginning. The normal rainy season in the Andes region is yet to come and is forecast to cause more devastation and destruction in a region that is still struggling.

0: Willing to recover. Lucia Newman, Al Jazeera, Santiago.
1: Well, South Korea's beauty care industry is on the rise. This year, it surpassed the U.S. to become the world's second biggest exporter of cosmetics. Now, the government in Seoul is getting behind the sector as it aims to become number one. Jack Barton reports in the capital, Seoul.
2: South Korean dramas and music are a global phenomenon, along with the cosmetics that maintain those industries' near-impossible image standards. For South Korea's skincare and cosmetic sectors, it means record profits. Their exports hit $11.4 billion last year, up nearly 12%, vaulting past the U.S. and into second place. This week, the Seoul government bought more than 150 firms, together with investors, for a shot at the world title.
3: K-beauty currently ranks second in global exports, behind France. Our goal is to surpass France and encourage more people to use K-beauty products.
2: The South Korean government has formally designated K-beauty as a strategic national asset due to its rapid global growth. Companies like HK Colmar saw their year-on-year operating profit jump more than 50% in the second quarter. It's led to big gains despite an industry-wide strategy of decoupling from China, which has been encouraging its citizens to buy domestically made products. Korean companies are now pivoting towards the Americas, as well as Europe, the Middle East, and Southeast Asia. It's not just a makeover, but a comprehensive strategy.
4: Beneath the mask, Seoul Beauty Week is focusing on the less glamorous side of the industry. Things like distribution, AI, and global regulatory hurdles.
2: A first-time forum addresses these issues, along with the industry's biggest open question. Is K-beauty a durable global sensation or just a viral moment? South Korean companies are hoping the secret to success will be speed.
5: I believe it takes overseas companies at least 1 to 2 years to launch new product, but here we can achieve that in 6 months.
2: So the race is on for K-beauty to overtake France's industry and prove South Korea's beauty boom isn't just skin deep and that the balance sheets can keep their glow. Jack Barton, Al Jazeera, Seoul.
1: To sport now, and Manchester City have continued their perfect start to the new Premier League season with a big win over Crystal Palace. Erling Haaland opened the scoring for City. Frenchman Rayan Cherki added another 2 goals in the space of 5 minutes before Haaland sealed the 4-1 victory. And Bayern Munich have begun their German title defense with a 5-win over Stuttgart in the opening match of the new season. The champions have won 13 of the last 14 titles and also clinched the German Super Cup last week. The final tennis Grand Slam of the year gets underway in New York on Sunday. Carlos Alcaraz will make his return to singles action at the U.S. Open after more than 4 months out with a wrist injury. But the defending champion says his comeback has been mentally difficult.
6: I need competition. You know, I need to come here to practice with these guys to feel the competition once again. And this is a real testing. But I'm feeling great. And just I think that injury helped me a lot to know right now that it's all on my head.
1: And Formula One world champion Lando Norris has extended his contract with the McLaren team until at least the end of 2030. The 26-year-old's deal is thought to be worth around $162 million. Norris sits fourth in this year's Drivers' Championship, having won the last 2 races in Hungary and the Netherlands. Okay, more news coming up in just a moment with my colleague Frankie McCamley. Do stay with us on Al Jazeera. Thanks for watching and bye-bye for now.
7: In a secretive, inaccessible corner of Myanmar, the separatist Arakan army is combating the ruling junta, and the Rohingya people are caught in the crossfire. Alongside human rights investigators and citizen journalists, Al Jazeera forensically examines the plight of this long-persecuted minority during the takeover of Rakhine State. Myanmar, bloodshed on the border, on Al Jazeera. From breeding heat-resistant coral in Palau to thickening clouds in Australia, 101 East investigates if new technology can buy time in the fight to save coral reefs in a rapidly warming world.
8: Hopefully our corals will be able to withstand the heat.
7: Reef Rescue on Al Jazeera.
9: We're in a period when the US seems to think that it is ruling the entire world. 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
11: We're facing a future that we don't understand. 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
12: 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I need to stay positive.
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14: 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I want to be trustworthy. I want to be responsible.
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0: Hello, I'm Frankie McCamley. This is Al Jazeera live from Doha. Coming up on the programme, Russian attacks on Ukraine's Kyiv region kill at least 27 people in one of the largest assaults in weeks. The number of people killed in floods on the Nepal-China border rises to 633. Chinese rescuers have finally managed to reach the impact zone. Also ahead, Iran's leadership calls for improved relations with its neighbours, but insists it will stand firm against US sanctions. And the US president announces a major agreement to take control of Venezuela's vast oil reserves. Hello and thanks for joining us. At least 27 people have been killed and more than 40 injured in a Russian attack on the Kyiv region. The strikes targeted warehouses in Bucha district. The local governor says fires then spread to residential areas. It follows further attacks across Ukraine that killed at least one person. In Russia, at least three people have been killed and nine injured in a Ukrainian strike in the Belgorod region. An attack was also reported in the Rostov region. The strikes from both sides are the latest in an escalating war of aerial attrition that has targeted logistics sites and populated areas. Well, let's get more. Audrey McAlpine joins us live from the Ukrainian capital. Audrey, just talk us through the latest attacks in Ukraine.
1: Well, for starters, this overnight attack in Bucha outside of Kyiv, 27 people already killed. Officials here saying that number very well could rise, making it one of the single deadliest attacks, at least here in Kyiv region, of the war so far. We're told that it was an ammunition depot that was hit by waves of drones overnight. The rescue, many of those casualties include rescue workers. Of course, there were subsequent explosions after the initial hit because that ammunition likely set fire, which is a big reason for a lot of those casualties. President Zelensky stating on social media this morning, condemning the attacks, saying that there are regulations, that ammunition should not be stored near residential areas, and that there will certainly be further investigations and appropriate conclusions, citing that there would be somebody would be certainly paying for this oversight that allowed something like this to happen. Of course, it's not the first time either. Over the summer, also in another suburb of Kyiv, Vishneve, another ammunition depot that was hit that caused these same sort of subsequent explosions. But this attack in particular is just one of several that have taken place. Even just today, a two-year-old girl was killed after a drone struck near Obolon, another district of the capital here in Kyiv. Over the past 3 days, pretty much there have been nonstop.

0: for Ukraine to intercept. So this is something that's quite unprecedented that's been taking place over the past 3 days and that even now is continuing here in the capital.
1: Okay, Audrey McAlpine in Kyiv. Thank you. Rescue efforts are continuing on the Nepal-China border while the number of dead and missing from Wednesday's devastating flash floods rises. The combined death toll has now increased to 633. Most of that is in Nepal, where 626 people are confirmed dead, and rescue teams in China have recovered 7 bodies so far. Nearly 3,000 people are missing in both countries, with emergency teams struggling to reach some affected regions. China says it's sent tunnel experts to Nepal to help with rescue efforts after Kathmandu requested logistical help from China and India.
2: Our immediate priority remains clear: to save lives, locate missing persons, rescue them, provide urgent relief to survivors, and ensure that affected Nepali as well as foreign nationals receive appropriate assistance and support. As of today, over 4,451 people have been rescued from the region, including over 187 foreign nationals.
1: On that press conference a little earlier, while anxious families are gathering outside a military camp, hoping for news of loved ones who are still missing. Barnaby Lowe reports from Bida in central Nepal.
3: The crowd outside a military training camp here in Bidur in northern Nepal growing by the hour, and the first thing that most of them do when they arrive is to check this wall with a list of names of people who've been rescued from areas that were hardest hit by Wednesday's flash flood and mudslide. But as you can see, over on this side, on the side of the road, there are people gathered, and very likely they didn't see the names of their loved ones, and that's why they're still here waiting for news.
4: My youngest son told me his brother might be already dead, but I'm here to find out what's really happened to him.
3: Now, there are others here who aren't necessarily looking for their missing relatives, but are here for a chance to get on one of the helicopters that are picking up people who are injured and stranded. There was one woman who was yelling to a soldier from across the fence, and there were a few men who were clearly angry at the pace of search and rescue operations. We also spoke with one man who has been waiting here for days for a flight to get to his family trapped in a village across the river.
5: Because it's not because it's all these crashes, breeze is beach is a belly, it's everything is gone. So it cannot possible to going to another place. This cross the river. So we need to heli. No option. That's why we wait here.
3: But officials here say they're doing everything they can despite various challenges. On Friday, there was a threat of another flash flood with a barrier lake upstream overflowing. And then in the evening, police went around town again, warning people to stay away from the river. And on Saturday morning, the rescue operations were suspended. Helicopters were grounded due to heavy rainfall. Barnaby Lowe, Al Jazeera, Bidur, Nepal.
1: Katrina Yu has more from Beijing on China's response to the floods.
6: Rescue teams were finally able to reach that devastated point of impact on Jurong Port late on Friday night. They started with about a team of 20 people and a couple of rescue dogs. We've now been told that that team is now up to about 70 people, as well as life monitoring equipment, more rescue dogs. Overnight, they were able to rescue 2 villagers nearby. They were the first rescuers to arrive on the scene. The terrain on the Chinese side of the border is extremely steep and extremely wild compared to the terrain leading to affected areas in Nepal. And experts say that is why it's taken the team so long to get there. Another group of rescuers are making their way towards the port of Jurong via the collapsed or the destroyed road. Most of that road leading to the port has been covered in mud, and there's a flowing river, really. So what rescuers are doing there is they've got dozens of heavy equipment, excavators, bulldozers, and they're literally rock by rock, stone by stone, relaying the road. They've been doing that now since Thursday. Teams say they've made a lot of progress from 2 to 3 kilometers away. They are now less than 1 kilometer away from Jurong Port. They're hoping that the road will be rebuilt substantially in the next 24 to 48 hours. That will be crucial for getting more

0: supplies, more people, more teams in to aid with the search and rescue. Teams have also been sent monitoring the barrier lake, which is 1 kilometer upstream from the port of Jurong. This is what China says is the most dangerous aspect of this whole search and rescue operation. That lake was created by the leftover debris from that initial flood. It is extremely unstable. It caused suspension of the search operations on Friday. Now they said they have set up a permanent team watching that lake. They're monitoring for the speed of the water coming down from the lake, the stability of the surrounding debris. The good news is, Chinese state media is reporting, that lake appears to be draining, and compared to Friday, it is now reduced in size, about 15%, but still it is an extremely precarious situation.
1: An Israeli attack in central Gaza has killed at least one Palestinian. It happened east of Deir al-Bala, while in southern Gaza, several people were injured in an Israeli airstrike that targeted a group of civilians in Khan Yunis. More than 1,280 Palestinians have been killed in Gaza since the ceasefire took effect in October. Israeli settlers, accompanied by the military, have surrounded another Palestinian house in Kusra in the occupied West Bank. Settlers were seen throwing items at the Palestinians inside the house. At least four people remain trapped there. Coordination is being requested to try and get an ambulance and evacuate one injured person. Settlers have surrounded three other homes in Kusra since August the 9th, trapping the Palestinian families inside. Israeli settlers have been seen trespassing on Palestinian farms in the occupied West Bank. Footage from Masafa Yatta, south of Hebron, shows settlers cutting fences near Palestinian homes. In Birka, east of Ramallah, settlers were seen grazing their sheep on Palestinian land. Settler violence has intensified in recent weeks, with attacks on Palestinians and their land happening at multiple sites across the West Bank. Niger's government has called for calm after reports of gunfire and explosions in its capital, Niamey. In a statement, it said security forces are, quote, mobilised to defend the homeland. It follows multiple reports of gunfire and explosions near Niamey's international airport as well as its military base. Niger has been battling armed groups linked to Al-Qaeda and ISIL since the military power took power in a coup back in July 2023. Well, let's take a closer look at the situation in Niger. On January the 29th, an armed group affiliated with ISIL targeted the capital's main airport and airbase. Four military personnel were injured and 20 of the attackers killed. Days later, Al-Qaeda-linked fighters attacked a military post in Makalondi near the southwest border with Burkina Faso. And in June, gunmen struck Niger's largest airport, Niamey, again, killing 35 people. It was the second attack on the facility in less than 5 months. With more on this is Nicholas Hack, who joins us from Dakar in Senegal. And Nicholas, what more do we know about this latest attack?
2: Well, Frankie, you know, there's just been an announcement made on Niger's national television, the anchor announcing that Niger's military regime is gradually regaining control from mutineers. So for the state, it appears that this was a mutiny, disgruntled soldiers that were trying to take over power, perhaps a failed coup. The attacks started late or early in the morning, attack that were targeting the presidential palace where Abdulrahman Chiani is located, but also the television station and the military base, Base 101, the airport where there are Russian fighters that are based, but also soldiers from neighboring countries, from neighboring Mali and Burkina Faso, part of the Sahel Alliance, there to fight off mostly armed groups linked to Al-Qaeda and Tuareg rebels. In fact, they were the one that launched an attack on that very military base back on January 29th, just 6 months ago, more than 6 months ago, and now an attack in the exact same location. So, Frankie, what are they looking for? What's inside that base, in the heart of the capital, in the heart of the airport? Well, there's about a ton of uranium that's worth a market value of a quarter of a billion dollars. And the Niger's regime is trying

0: to sell that uranium on the international market. But the problem is the companies that extract that uranium are litigating, are in a court case, which means that there is this sense amongst the rank, among the military leadership, among the political elite of division on how to handle that uranium, how to handle this discord, because Niger needs that money. It needs that money in order to fill its coffers as it's isolating itself even more from the rest of West Africa and turning its back to many other countries. Frankie?
1: OK, Nicholas Hack in Senegal with the very latest on that attack. Thank you. Still ahead here on Al Jazeera. Extreme weather hit South America's Andes region with around 1 million people expected to feel the impact.
2: Frank assessments.
3: We've heard the President of the United States say that the U.S. has wiped out the entire Iranian Navy, and yet they attack ships seemingly at will.
2: Critical debate.
4: Would you reserve the same condemnation for a state that is found of committing genocide?
5: I don't believe it's committed genocide.
4: So they're all wrong, sir? Including physicians for human rights Israel? They're all wrong?
2: Informed opinions.
6: There is the sense that the international community has turned its back on Gaza, that Gaza is being deliberately disappeared.
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0: Hello, welcome back. You're watching Al Jazeera, a reminder of our top stories this hour. At least 27 people have been killed and more than 40 injured in a Russian attack in Bucha in Ukraine's Kyiv region. The strike on a warehouse led to a second explosion that damaged a residential area. The combined death toll from Wednesday's flash floods along the Nepal-China border has risen to at least 633. Rescue teams are searching for more than 2,800 people still missing, but heavy rainfall is disrupting operations. Israeli settlers accompanied by the military have surrounded another Palestinian house in Kusra in the occupied West Bank. Settlers have surrounded three other homes in Kusra since August the 9th, trapping Palestinian families inside. Iran's supreme leader and president have both called for unity as the war with the US and Israel strains relationships with its neighbours. In a written statement, Ayatollah Mujtaba Khamenei highlighted the need for absolute protection of national unity and cohesion. And in an interview with State TV, the Iranian president, Masoud Pezeshkian, said regional unity is needed to prevent Israel from attacking Muslim countries.
1: We must stand firm on principles we believe in while being flexible on secondary issues. We are working towards this with Pakistan, Afghanistan, Saudi Arabia, Turkey, the UAE, Qatar, Oman, Egypt, and other countries. The ground is ready for cooperation with Azerbaijan and Turkmenistan as well. We need to change our approach. If we do, cooperation with our Muslim brothers will be much easier. We are brothers, not rulers over one another. We must join hands to bring peace and stability to the region and prevent Israel from easily attacking Muslim countries. This is possible through unity.
0: Iran's government says it will stand firm against US sanctions and that it'll rely equally on diplomacy and defense to protect its interests. In the Iranian capital and beyond, destroyed buildings are a reminder of the devastation caused by the war. Economic hardship and psychological uncertainty also continue to weigh on millions of people. Tohid Asadi reports from Tehran.
2: 6 months after the commencement of the campaign of air strikes by the Americans and the Israelis, the impact of the war still looks fresh in some neighborhoods across the country, including this neighborhood in Tehran, where some of the constructions, like these ones, once used to accommodate ordinary citizens, have now been razed to the ground. The government says more than 3,300 civilians were killed during the war, with over 40,000 injured. According to Iran's Red Crescent, more than 125,000 civilian units nationwide, including approximately 102,000 residential units, have been damaged, ranging from minor damage to total destruction as seen here. The damage is not limited to homes. It also includes schools, universities, hospitals, factories, and other infrastructure. We speak to people about the scars left by destruction and their ongoing suffering.
3: Before the war, I didn't work. Since the war began, I've had to find a job to help support my household. I work at a clothing shop from 4 to 10 p.m. Everything has become so expensive.
4: I've lived through war before. We stood firm for 8 years during the Iran-Iraq war, when we had almost nothing. Now we are stronger, and we will stand firm again.
5: I feel like young people are losing hope. No matter how hard we try, we're getting nowhere. I've lost my sense of hope and self-confidence.
6: Business has dried up, rents have increased, and we can barely afford to pay our workers. We're struggling to get by. These are all consequences of the war.
2: The impact of the war is not just on buildings like this one, but also on an already deteriorated economy. Plus, there is an ongoing psychological impact, the uncertainty that continues to predominate almost every aspect of life for millions of Iranians. Tohid Asadi, Al Jazeera, Tehran.
0: The Iran war has strained ties between Washington and the United Nations. The Secretary General condemned the strikes from the outset, but the UN cannot contain the crisis without cooperation from the US. Gabrielle Elizondo reports from the UN headquarters in New York.
7: Within hours of the first American and Israeli strikes on Iran, the UN Secretary General delivered his verdict to an emergency meeting of the Security Council.
8: I have condemned the massive military strikes by the United States and Israel against Iran.
7: The U.S. ambassador rejected that characterization.
9: But where the U.N. lacks moral clarity, the United States of America will maintain it.
7: But when Iran's envoy accused the U.S. of lies at a council meeting, the U.S. defended the very institution whose judgment on the war its government had previously brushed aside.
9: This is the United Nations Security Council. You will not silence this body.
7: 6 months into this conflict, the relationship between the U.S. and U.N. has become pragmatic. Washington often embraces the Security Council when the target is Iran and dismisses it when the subject is the U.S. continuing the war. The U.S. backed a resolution demanding Iran stop blocking the Strait of Hormuz. Russia and China vetoed it. So the U.N. created a workaround, a registration and verification system for shipping with a deconfliction hub in Oman. But the U.N. cannot implement this alone.
10: It's clear when it comes to this war, Washington and the U.N. need each other. The U.N. says the strikes against Iran are a violation of the charter, but knows that it needs the United States' cooperation in order to help contain the fallout. Meanwhile, the U.S. mostly brushes off U.N. criticism, but continues to come back to this building to make its case. Gabriel Zondo, Al Jazeera, at the United Nations in New York.
0: The U.S. president says Washington has reached a major oil agreement with Venezuela. Posting on social media, Donald Trump said the United States of America has just entered into an agreement with the country of Venezuela on, in capital letters, the biggest oil deal in world history. He went on to say U.S. companies have secured majority control of more than 65 billion barrels of Venezuelan oil reserves at no cost, he says, to the American taxpayer. Trump also said the agreement would more than double American oil reserves, increase supply and potentially lower fuel prices. Venezuela's interim president, Delcy Rodriguez, has responded to the announcement. She wrote on social media, "I extend my deepest gratitude to the President of the United States of America, Donald Trump, as well as the Secretary of State, Marco Rubio, and the U.S. government for their support in developing the agreement, which represents a historic milestone in bilateral relations between Venezuela and the U.S." Well, with more on this, Ed Hers is an energy economist and a lecturer at the University of Houston. He says it's going to be difficult to convince major oil companies to invest the capital needed to develop Venezuelan oil fields.
11: The issue is the ownership. Venezuela has nationalized foreign oil companies' assets multiple times, just like any other country really around the world. Russia's done it to U.S. companies. Israel did it to Noble, which is a unit of Chevron today. You know, even the U.S. government changes its mind on how to lease properties, how to pay royalties. And so, you know, this is a step in the right direction. But as we know from the meeting at the White House in January, you know, most of the major oil companies don't view Venezuela as investable at this time. It's going to be very difficult to get to where they're comfortable enough to deploy capital and move their employees to Venezuela to develop these oil fields. Venezuelan oil is not cheap to get out of the ground. I think the estimates were, you know, $70, $75 a barrel break even. You know, with scale economies, with major investment, perhaps that can be reduced. The cost of refining the crude oil is important. That has to be done. You know, but also keep in mind that just because the U.S. has cut a deal with them, that doesn't mean it's actually going to happen. You know, before the vast majority of these investments can be made, the Trump administration will be out of the White House. And keep in mind, the U.S. oil patch, which is now producing more than 14 million barrels a day, is going to be very unhappy that the U.S. government is using its balance sheet to create a new competitor.
0: At least 25 people have died after a head-on crash between a bus and a truck in Zimbabwe. It happened overnight on a highway around 150 kilometres south of the capital, Harare. Two survivors, including the driver of the truck, are in a critical condition. It's not yet clear what caused the collision. Bolivian farmers are ramping up protests against a rise in the price of diesel. They're demanding the government reverse its decision to cut subsidies for large consumers. Demonstrators blocked a critical road linking Santa Cruz and Beni regions. Security forces fired tear gas as protesters threw rocks and burnt tyres. Farmers say the new decree nearly doubles diesel prices, making agricultural production unsustainable, and says it's driving up costs for consumers. Catastrophic floods, snow and mudslides have struck the Andes region of South America. Parts of Chile, Peru and Bolivia have been badly hit. The Peruvian president has declared a state of emergency and officials warn as many as 1.2 million people may be affected. Our Latin America editor, Lucia Newman, reports from Santiago in Chile.
12: Dramatic mudslides in the middle of northern Chile's Atacama Desert, sweeping away vehicles in their path and sending residents fleeing for their lives.
13: It was fast, sudden. It had stopped raining, there was lightning, and suddenly the colossal ravine started coming down.
12: In neighboring Bolivia, unprecedented snowstorms in the Andes Mountains threatened tens of thousands of llamas and sheep.
14: They're dying of starvation. We're taking them lower down where there is food.
12: And next door in Peru, landslides after days of torrential rains are destroying everything in their path and leaving thousands homeless.
15: Historical data from all the regions impacted by El Nino indicate that more than a million people could be affected and left homeless. That is the scenario we are working with.
12: All of this is being attributed to the El Niño phenomena, a slowdown in the trade winds that warms the surface of the eastern Pacific Ocean, causing intense rains and droughts in much of Latin America and beyond. But this one is being described as one of the worst.
16: Here in central Chile, the sun has finally come out and the snow is melting rapidly on the Andes Mountains, using

0: behind me, but that's not a good thing because there's going to be a new weather front over the weekend, and rather than the snow staying up there, it's going to turn into rain, mudslides, and possibly flooding here on the ground.
1: That's because El Niño has raised temperatures in what is still supposed to be winter in the southern hemisphere. And this is only the beginning. The normal rainy season in the Andes region is yet to come and is forecast to cause more devastation and destruction in a region that is still struggling to recover. Lucia Newman, Al Jazeera, Santiago.
2: 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We'll be back after Inside Story. Bye-bye.
3: Through witness testimonies.
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6: The role of climate change in Wednesday's disaster in Nepal is under scrutiny by scientists trying to find out what caused the catastrophe. And elsewhere, countries around the world have been hit by extreme weather events. So what lessons can be learned from this Nepal disaster and others this year? This is Inside Story.

0: Welcome to the program. I'm Cyril Vanier. A disaster that unfolded in minutes in Nepal and China's autonomous region of Tibet, with hundreds of people dead and hundreds more missing. And Chinese and Nepalese investigations believe that a high-altitude glacier collapse triggered the disaster. Floodwater with rock and ice then surged through the valleys below, destroying everything in their path. Estimates say that it traveled 22 kilometers in just 7 minutes, an astonishing speed of nearly 200 kilometers an hour. The cause of the glacier collapse is still under investigation, as is any link to climate change. But elsewhere, record temperatures this year have hit parts of Asia and Europe. Severe storms have occurred in Asia, the U.S., and Canada, too. Africa has seen floods, drought, and wildfires, as have Europe and North America. So, what lessons can be learned from the Nepal disaster and from this year's extreme climate events around the world? We'll be speaking to our guests shortly. First, though, this report from Wilson Dysart.
1: The Himalayan mountains are sometimes called the roof of the world. This is what it looks like when that roof falls down. Hundreds of people are dead and hundreds more are missing after a glacier at the border between Nepal and China collapsed on Wednesday. It sent a wall of water 3,000 meters down through populated mountain valleys at 200 kilometers an hour.
2: All I want is that my husband comes back to me safely in one piece. I do not want anything else.
1: Rescuers from across the region have come to help find survivors. Those who have survived may not have homes to return to, with the glacier collapse burying villages under mud and debris. The worst hit part of Nepal is the Rasuwa district, north of its capital, Kathmandu. But the consequences of the disaster are still being assessed.
3: Almost four districts, they have been cut off from the mainland. All the bridges have been washed away. And because of the high velocity of flooding, it's like a flash flood, so people could not protect themselves. And there are lots of casualties. The exact situation is yet to be known.
1: After fears of further flooding, some rescue efforts on Friday were temporarily paused and then resumed. Nepal is one of the poorest countries in the world and will require outside help to recover.
4: Let me begin with a word about the horrifying flooding in Nepal and China. I extend my deepest condolences to families of the victims and express my solidarity with all those affected. The United Nations is mobilizing supplies and humanitarian teams, and we pledge to support national efforts to deliver emergency aid and support.
1: Scientists are working to find out the exact cause of the disaster and any link to climate change. Rising temperatures have been blamed for the retreat of glaciers elsewhere in the world. This year has seen historically high temperatures across Europe, leading to at least 35,000 excess deaths from heat, especially among the elderly. Those temperatures have caused wildfires in southern Europe and even Belgium, where firefighters battled the flames for weeks this summer. Just in the first half of 2026 alone, the United States saw 12 natural disasters, mostly storms, causing more than $30 billion in damage. And climate scientists are warning that a periodic warming of the eastern Pacific Ocean caused by the El Niño climate pattern will be intense this year, and the cause of even more severe weather worldwide. Wilson Dysart, Al Jazeera, for Inside Story.
0: Time to bring in our guests. In Bhutan's capital, Thimphu, Pema Gyamcho, Director General of the International Center for Integrated Mountain Development. That's a Nepal-based intergovernmental knowledge and learning center. In Hong Kong, Benjamin Horton, Dean of the School of Energy and Environment and Professor of Earth Science at City University of Hong Kong. You've been awarded the 2026 Axford Medal. That's the highest honor given to a climate scientist in Asia. And in the French city of Marseille, Wolfgang Kramer, an emeritus research professor at the National Center for Scientific Research. A warm welcome to all of you. Mr. Pema Gyamcho, you're in Bhutan. The organization that you head studies what happens in the Hindu Kush / Himalaya region. So you and your team, as I understand, are actively looking at this Nepal disaster. I know that firm conclusions can't yet be fully drawn, but with the information you have now, what caused the flash flooding in Nepal?
5: Thank you very much, and thank you for having me. Yes, as you rightly said, my colleagues are in the field, also helping the government of Nepal and the agencies involved in investigating what actually caused this disaster. And as you rightly pointed out, this was a kind of disaster that we have never witnessed before. It was literally a tsunami from the sky. So from what we know as of now is, as you said, is a glacial collapse, triggered this massive, the flooding, and the impact, as you have seen, is enormous. So it's still the investigations are in progress, and I do not want to preempt, any conclusive, findings from the studies that are going on. But, it just shows that in a terrain, in this kind of mountainous terrain in the Himalayas, where warming is taking place twice above the global average, it's very unpredictable. This kind of events are very unpredictable, and this is going to happen. And there's very little time for even issuing warning. Forget about, being more prepared and, responding to this, catastrophic disaster. So all I want to say at this stage is that the studies are still ongoing, and we'll be able to provide more information as we go on.
0: So currently, the belief that is widely shared is that a glacial collapse caused this flash floods. How does a glacial collapse happen? We're talking about a huge chunk, possibly hundreds of meters wide, of glaciers just coming loose. How does that happen?
5: Well, I would believe that it's a combination of the softening of the ice and melting that is taking place, and that brought along with it the huge piece of rock, and the combination of the debris from the rock and the ice, falling so many meters, thousands of meters down into the river, and into the tributary of one of the rivers called Bhotikhoshi. And then the Bhotikhoshi again linking up with another, the main river called Trishuli. So, and then, what has actually, sort of made the disaster worst is the narrow valley. So the river has nowhere to go. The water has nowhere to go except go along this narrow valley. And then it reached the lower areas

0: so fast. I think in a matter of minutes, 15, 16 minutes, it has reached downstream and affected, the towns and settlements, the infrastructure down there. So I think that is what we are hearing at this stage.
1: Wolfgang Kramer, does global warming make events like this more likely?
2: Yeah, that is exactly the good question. And the IPCC has looked at this in depth by synthesizing the literature about the relationship between damages and climate change over the entire planet. And what we have found is that there is an increase in the likelihood of such events. It's very important to be clear, as my colleague has already been, to not say that this particular event automatically has been caused by climate change only. There are always multiple factors coming together, and we need to look very carefully at the data as they come in. But what is clear is that the IPCC and many scientists and many institutions have been warning for an increased risk for such events over many decades. And while we can learn more from this in terms of protecting people when these events happen, we also must not forget that we need to actually lower and avoid the emissions of greenhouse gases that ultimately are at the cause of this. And as your introduction very rightly showed, there are many other extreme events around the world that are also killing people and causing economic losses that are in similar consequences of our failed climate policies.
1: Yeah, and we'll get to that. We'll get also to the heat waves that took place and have been taking place recently in your neck of the woods in Europe. Five heat waves this summer, all of this being connected, of course. I want to be very clear, and I'll echo what both speakers have said so far, what we're saying and what we're not saying. We, as journalistically, certainly cannot establish a direct link right now between global warming and the floods in Nepal. But Benjamin Horton, there is actually a branch of science that does this. It's a little early for attribution science to give a verdict on the Nepal flash floods, but there is a branch of science that looks at specific weather events and that actually quantifies how likely it is that global warming has contributed. Can you be our attribution science professor for just a minute and explain to viewers what that is and how you study that?
3: Well, the first thing I'd like to say is that I would like to offer my thoughts to my colleague in Kathmandu and wish him and his team all the success in making the region resilient and recover quickly from this devastating disaster. I would be a bit more forthright about linking this disaster to climate change. We have been pumping greenhouse gases predominantly from the fossil fuel industry for decades now, and that's increased global temperatures. But the temperatures in the Himalayan plateau are increasing twice the global average. When you increase temperature, what happens to the Himalayan ice cap? It melts. The rate of melting of the glaciers in the Himalayas has doubled over the last 10 years. They have lost 12% of their surface area. If we don't do anything about climate change, it's projected within the next 25 to 50 years that we'll lose 70 to 80% of these glaciers. So when you melt glaciers, they're not going to melt in a gradual manner. They're going to have these huge events, like nuclear explosions going off in these very, very exposed and vulnerable areas. Yes, you can't pin down one individual event, but just connect the dots. You increase greenhouse gases, you increase temperatures, you melt ice, and it causes disasters like this. So going back to your question about attribution, basically what you ask is, how probable would this event have occurred with or without human-induced climate change? And what we find again and again with this most extreme types of disasters, be it this flood and debris landslide or your heat waves, is that they were virtually impossible without climate change.
1: Pema Gyamcho, back to you. The Benjamin Horton has made the point that, and you made the point actually first as well, that global warming is actually happening faster at high altitude and specifically in the Himalayas than it is anywhere else in the planet. And Benjamin made the point that that means we can expect more extreme events, including melting of glaciers in the Himalayas. And that can impact China, that can impact Nepal. It's at least 8 countries that are impacted, India, Afghanistan, Pakistan. What do you see, what do you foresee in the near term and medium term for countries along the Himalayas?
0: Yes, I think the reality is that we are going to have more and more of such events. The glaciers are, as you rightly pointed out, is already rightly pointed out by the other speakers, is melting at an unprecedented rate. And across the Hindu Kush Himalayas, we have something like 54,000 glaciers and very few monitoring stations. So we need to now enhance our capacity for monitoring the, you know, what is happening to the glaciers, the glacier lakes, and also assess the risk better, the potential, the risk of a glacier lake outburst floods and so on. So here we need to work together. The upstream countries, downstream countries need to work together, strengthen the, you know, the capacity of the disaster management authority, the scientific capacity of institutions doing the assessments, and also enable the exchange of information in real time, and better prediction to better early warning system, and of course, better preparedness.
1: Mr. Gyamcho, would that have worked? Would that have worked in this particular case? It was so massive. I mean, what we understand from the monitoring stations, and I read this, by the way, on your website, so you know this better than I do, but what I understand is that the level of water along the rivers rose within moments, right, over about 20, 30 minutes, rose by about 10 meters. And that means a wall of mud and rock and silt and sediment of about 10 meters just rushed down the mountain. And you can't outrun that. You can't outdrive it. Would early warning and better monitoring have actually changed anything?
0: Well, in this case, as you rightly pointed out, the time was so short. So, and then it was also very difficult to predict such an event. But, you know, we are going to have different kinds of, you know, these kind of outburst floods, flash floods and so on. But to reduce the impact, because in the Himalayas, unlike in the North Pole or the South Pole, here we have millions of people living very close to, you know, these potential glacial lake outburst floods and so on. So very near, close to avalanches and so on. So downstream, I think we need to be better prepared. We need to have better evacuation plans, disaster management plans, and also to the extent possible now, we have to learn from this lesson, from this event, and try to avoid building settlements, infrastructure, you know, close to the river or along the river banks. So we can, you know, take adaptation measures, building climate resilience, and of course, better communication between communities and between organizations, you know, institutions. And that means we need to pump in quite a lot of resources to be able to do that.
1: Wolfgang Kramer, so you're in Marseille in France. I'm going to jump from one extreme weather event to another, right? We said at the top of the show, 5 heat waves in France, wildfires, droughts. The French farmers have suffered agricultural losses, water restrictions in France. There are also other countries I could have mentioned, Greece, Belgium, and others. You're on the other side of the world from where Mr. Gyamcho is. How do you connect those dots of completely different types of extreme weather events, but that are nonetheless affecting communities around the world?
2: Yeah, well, to a degree, this is what the Intergovernmental Panel on Climate Change, the IPCC, was created to do, indeed, to connect the dots and to give a global picture of consequences of climate change and also projections of climate change impacts. This has been advancing quite rapidly over the last few years with more systematic studies worldwide. But you are right to point out that in every single case, there are both the general population and also the scientists who are hit by the specific event and who are asking themselves, what could we have done to avoid this? And I agree that there could be, it could have been, it is a general pattern that we can, with some monitoring, we can reduce in many different cases around the world the risks. And Switzerland, for example, with a very devastating debris flow last year, has been able to protect the downstream villages. This was, of course, much smaller than the Nepal China case, but what we need to do, and really we cannot stop doing it, is to tell the world that if we continue greenhouse gas emissions at the rates that we are currently doing, then we will not escape from bigger and bigger disasters of this kind. We cannot monitor ourselves out of this, and we cannot build protective structures around everyone and every economic sector. We need to have a radical change in climate policies at this point. And if we don't, then we will have, I mean, we have had 35,000 deaths in Europe alone attributed over the last few weeks to the heat waves that you've mentioned. That's a huge number that is probably going to escape from the public attention in a few weeks. But we must tell our governments and our decision makers that current climate policies are directly liable for this kind of suffering and economic losses. And if we do not change, then they are going to be more and various more extreme events of various kinds in around the world. And I find this personally a very, very sad and difficult message to insist upon.
1: Benjamin Horton, it's 11 years ago, the world agreed in the Paris Climate Accord to limit global warming to 1.5 degrees Celsius. Can we still hit that 1.5 degrees Celsius mark?
3: In 2024, we crossed that threshold.
1: Yep.
3: So the Paris Agreement was initially made by scientists. Scientists were asked a question: how much should we warm the world, beyond which you risk the places that we live, the water that we drink, the food that we eat, and the air that we breathe? And the scientific community came together and said, we need to limit our global warming to being 1.5 degrees C above pre-industrial. But in 2024, we went above it, and we've stayed above it. And every single year, as we pump out more and more carbon dioxide, we go above that limit. And that is an existential crisis. And the disasters that we see in Europe, in North America, in the Himalayas, are the result of crossing that threshold. So, climate change is incredibly complex to predict where and when and how intense a disaster is. But there are some elements that are so very, very simple. You increase carbon dioxide, that increases global temperatures, and we know this threshold. So then what's the solution? The solution is therefore very, very simple. Reduce your reliance on carbon dioxide. Start to think about protecting your ecosystems, absorb carbon dioxide out of the atmosphere, develop and enhance at scale technologies to take carbon dioxide out of the atmosphere. We know the problem, we know the solutions, we just need to act on them. Because if we don't, you'll keep on asking scientists to these shows to try and explain the problem. And what you find is that you get scientists in the regions who are very, very emotional about what's happening to their communities. You get scientists like myself who get incredibly frustrated. Incredibly frustrated, because we've been talking about this for decades now. The models of the Intergovernmental Panel on Climate Change that were developed in the 1990s are laser focused. They've predicted every single outcome.
1: If
3: We have to just simply respond now.
1: if current trends...
3: And one of the things, I would just say about in the Himalayas, how horrific it is that for a country of Nepal that contributed less than 0.02% of the carbon dioxide in the atmosphere, they've had this horrific disaster. They're not responsible for it, but they've certainly felt the consequences.
1: Pema Gamcha, you said earlier in this discussion that certain areas, and I inferred from that areas that are downstream from some of these glaciers and these glacial basins, some of these areas perhaps just shouldn't be, there shouldn't be more construction, maybe they shouldn't be inhabited. Do you think there are entire parts of Nepal right now in the Himalayas that should be evacuated?
0: Well, I think we cannot do that, and we cannot afford to do that. Also, it's not even possible to do that. But wherever possible, wherever feasible, I think that is the option that we should take. But, you know, it's a question of affordability. Now, what happens here doesn't stop here. What happens in the mountains with our glaciers, with our glacier lakes, you know, doesn't stop there. It impacts all the way from the source to the sea. And the ripple effect will be felt across the globe. So we desperately need support. We desperately need financing to adapt and to build resilience of our communities. So this is an area that while we try our best to build regional cooperation, share information, share technologies, we need also support from the global community to address these challenges, to be better prepared next time.
1: Wolfgang Kramer, I'll ask you essentially the same question, precisely because you're on the other side of the world with very different extreme weather events, very different weather conditions. But from where you're standing, do you think, and I take no pleasure in asking this question, that there are entire regions of the world that perhaps should no longer be inhabited?
2: Yeah, we are asking that question in the scientific community ourselves. Does the habitability of the planet decline? And what we find is that a lot of the living conditions of people, as they are being degraded by the impacts of climate change, they still hit us differentially. In other words, if you are poor, if you are without possibility to live with air conditioning, for example, if you have no rescue services, then you are much more likely to be hit by the impacts of climate change than if you are a little bit more wealthy and you can protect yourself. From this follows, why I'm making this detour, from this follows that it is not such a question of entire regions to be uninhabitable or anything. It is more a question, for example, if you look at France or Spain, to protect the entire population, also the poor ones, also those who are not able to afford protective measures for themselves against, for example, the heat waves.
1: And that's all the time we have for today, but I do want to thank all our guests. Pema Gamcha, Benjamin Horton, and your earlier point about their frustration involved in repeating some of these things over and over again is well taken, and we appreciate you coming back on the program. Wolfgang Kramer, thank you also for being with us today. And thank you, too, for watching. You can see the program again anytime by visiting our website, that's aljazeera.com. For further discussion, go to our Facebook page, that's facebook.com/AJInsideStory. You can also join the conversation on X, our handle there, at AJInsideStory. For now, that's it from me, Cyril Vanier, and the entire team here in Doha. Al Jazeera's news coverage continues in just a moment. Stay with us.

0: This is America, and this, of course, is the White House.
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8: On Counting the Cost, an historic alliance is at stake. The U.S. and Canada impose tariffs on each other after talks collapse. Consumers and businesses on both sides could pay the price. Will the dispute escalate into a full trade war? Or can the two sides still find an off-ramp? Counting the Cost on Al Jazeera.
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15: The drought stretches far beyond Kenya. Parts of Ethiopia and Somalia have also been affected.
16: Some people say this is not a motorsport. They call it entertainment. People in the spinning community insist this is serious business.
17: People here in Western Kenya say they've been marginalized for years.
18: We now have the confirmed election results. They know that their leader has not won, so the people could take to the streets in greater number and greater momentum.

0: Hello, I'm Frankie McCamley. This is Al Jazeera live from Doha. The top stories this hour. Israeli settlers are now blockading a fourth Palestinian house in the Kusra in the occupied West Bank. Russian attacks on Ukraine's Kyiv region kill at least 37 people in one of the largest assaults in weeks. Niger's military government says its troops have retaken control of some sites after confirming an attack by a group of soldiers. The number of people killed in floods on the Nepal-China border rises to 633. Chinese rescuers have finally managed to reach the impact zone. Also ahead, Iran's leadership calls for improved relations with its neighbours, but insists it will stand firm against US sanctions. Hello, good to have you with us this hour. Israeli settlers, accompanied by the military, have surrounded another Palestinian house in Kusra in the occupied West Bank. Settlers were seen throwing objects at Palestinians inside the house. At least four people remain trapped there. Coordination is being requested to try to get an ambulance to evacuate one injured person. Settlers have surrounded three other homes in Kusra since the 9th of August, trapping Palestinians inside. They've used these siege tactics before to force Palestinians to leave their land and build illegal settlements. On Wednesday, the Israeli army blocked one of the two roads leading to the homes with an iron gate and set up a military checkpoint on the other. Well, Kusay Abu Raideh is a resident trapped inside his home and joins us from Kusra in the occupied West Bank. And thank you so much, Kusay, for joining us. How are you? How are you and your family doing?
1: Thank you for having me. This is Lu'ay Reedy, Kusay's brother.
0: Okay. I apologise. Well, thank you for joining us. Could you just talk me through what is happening with the home and how the family are getting on and whether they're getting any supplies, food, water?
1: Well, as probably you know, this is the 21st day, this house, and we are inside this house under siege. Completely blocked off by the IDF. We're not allowed to leave freely in and out of our houses. No one is allowed to bring us any food or visit us from family members or friends. We have to coordinate with the mayor of Kusra to get us food and supplies, and it takes 3 to 4 days now to get approval.
0: And are you able to contact people on the outside, so to speak? And who have you been able to speak to? And what are you being told?
1: I mean, the only people we talk over the phone, I mean, we're not able to see anyone. We did get some media made it here to the house. We've been speaking with the officials, the U.S. officials, U.S. embassies. It's all kind of promises, but nothing has changed on the ground for us.
0: And so you say nothing's changing on the ground. Israeli soldiers are meant to be in the area. They're meant to be helping Palestinians. Are you seeing any of that help?
1: No, not really. Actually, I'm in contact with my attorney, Mr. Ghayath Nasser. Yesterday, he escalated my case to the High Court, the Israeli High Court, because simply the IDF not doing their job. They came here to protect the residents and remove the settlers.

0: Matter of fact, it just as you mentioned, like an hour ago, an ATV was by my house. I told the IDF in front of my house, there's an ATV settlers, and those went to a nearby house in about 400 yards from my house, and they start attacking the residents there, and they got back up like 30, 40 settlers start attacking those residents. So we still fear for our own safety. We're not safe here, and that's been going on for the last 21 days.
1: Some may ask, why don't you leave?
0: Well, I came from the United States to protect my house, to protect my family. I'm committed to stay here because if we leave, the settlers will steal the house. And that's their goal. They want to steal the land. They want to steal the houses. They want to force us out of our houses so they can take over. And no, we're not leaving.
1: And you're currently trapped inside that home. But what was life like for you when you were allowed and you were out and about in Qusra and in the occupied West Bank?
0: Well, I mean, it's to us being here trapped, it's a nightmare. 21 days, we can't even sleep. We have to stay up all night, keep watching the security cameras because those settlers can attack anytime. It's like what happened a couple hours ago. Yes, we're not allowed to see family, friends. We're not allowed to go to the village. We're not allowed to do our own shopping. We have to wait for someone to coordinate for us to bring us food 3, 4 days. My mother, 83 years old, we asked to get her medicine 2 days ago, and yet to get approval to get her medicine.
1: So you've been trapped there since around the 9th of August. How much supplies do you have left? How long do you think you can stay there for?
0: Well, we did get supply. Like what I said, the mayor was able to coordinate to get us some supplies. Last time we got supplies probably was 4 or 5 days ago. Now we're trying to get more medicine, more supplies, basic supplies. He started it 2 days ago, and he has not gotten approval yet to get us more food and supplies. And again, we have two children that are neighbors, 2 years old, 4 years old. They need basic stuff for their childhood. My mother, 83 years old, she needs a lot of medicine and medication, and we're not getting none of that.
1: Okay, Luwe Abu Raideh, a resident trapped inside his home in Qusra. We really appreciate your time and your thoughts. Thank you for joining us here on Al Jazeera. At least 37 people have been killed and dozens injured in a Russian attack on the Kyiv region. The strikes targeted warehouses in Bucha district. The local governor says fires then spread to residential areas. Well, it follows other attacks across Ukraine that killed at least one person. In Russia, at least 3 people have been killed and 9 injured in a Ukrainian strike in the Belgorod region. An attack was also reported in the Rostov region. The strikes from both sides are the latest in an escalating war of aerial attrition that has targeted logistics sites and populated areas. With more on this, Audrey McAlpine joins us live from the Ukrainian capital. Audrey, good to see you. What is the latest on these attacks in the Kyiv region?
2: Well, it's shaping out to be one of the largest, if not the largest, in this region since the war began. The attack took place yesterday evening, but the details haven't surfaced, many of them, until late this morning. You mentioned those number that have dead, that number quickly approaching 40, as well as rising numbers of injured people. We know that nearly 400 people were evacuated from this site itself. Now, President Zelensky has called this appalling negligence. We know that the site itself was an ammunition depot that was hit, of course, by Russian drones, but then subsequent explosions from that ammunition combusting. He has said that there will be a criminal investigation into this. It comes after earlier this summer, another similar ammunition depot in another suburb of Kyiv, in Vishneve, that also was struck by Russian drones that then also caught fire. So this is raising broader questions here in Ukraine about

0: The safety regulations, how was something like this able to exist near civilian areas? We know there was also a home that took care of the elderly that was nearby that was also damaged because of this attack. And with Zelensky's condemnation of this, though, many people here in Ukraine wondering, you know, the elephant in the room, of course, being, was he not aware of the locations of these depots? And also another question of where then could this ammunition be stored if not somewhere that's readily accessible to be used in Kyiv's air defense. But we've been speaking with sources familiar with the matter of these overall Russian strikes in general who say that this is part of a larger Russian objective that could be a multi-day operation to really make life here in Ukraine possibly as miserable, really, for civilians as possible. We know that the agricultural minister yesterday claiming that 90% of food storage in the country has now been destroyed. That's causing ripples in supermarkets. These continuous air raid sirens we've seen really since Thursday are disrupting life in a huge way. People have to leave offices every time there's an air raid siren. They have to seek shelter in the subways. So really rippling effects of this escalation that has been taking place over the last few days and that has culminated in this attack that we saw overnight. And again, no sign of how long this new strategy, if you will, could continue with these waves and waves of drones that we've been seeing, as I mentioned, for the past 3 days now here in the capital.
1: Audrey McAlpine in Kyiv. Thank you. Niger's government says its armed forces are retaking control of sites after confirming an attack in the capital Niamey by munitious soldiers. It follows multiple reports of gunfire and explosions near the capital's main airport as well as an army base. The military has ruled Niger since it took power in a coup in July 2023. Niger's television read out this statement from the defense minister.
2: Today, August 29, around 20 past midnight, a group of soldiers who broke with the regular military tried to isolate some of their colleagues in the barracks of Base 101 of Niamey and shot at some sensitive sites in Niamey. The quick reaction of defense and security forces allowed this outburst to be contained and to progressively retake control of the sites.
1: A closer look at the situation in Niger. On January the 29th, an armed group affiliated with ISIL also targeted the capital's main airport and an airbase. Four military personnel were injured and 20 of the attackers killed. Days later, Al-Qaeda-linked fighters attacked a military post in Makalondi near the southwest border with Burkina Faso. And in June, gunmen struck Niger's largest airport in Niamey, again killing 35 people this time. It was the second attack on the facility in less than 5 months. Well, Nicholas Hack is in Dakar in Senegal for us. And Nicholas, just talk us through what more we now know about this latest attack.
3: Well, this statement made on national television from Salifou Modi, who is the defense minister, is quite significant. It comes hours of gunfires in the capital, Niamey, and it's there to reassure the population that General Chiani and the military junta is still in charge. Now, there's an eerie calm, according to the people that we've spoken to in Niamey, but what a frightening night it was, they tell us. Some of them were hiding beneath their beds as there was loud explosions heard around the presidential palace, which is supposed to be the most secure location in the capital. What we understand is some of the soldiers that were in Base 101. So Base 101 is in the international airport of Niamey. This is where Russian soldiers, Russian fighters are located, but also soldiers from neighboring Mali and Burkina Faso are also stationed there. Why? Well, that's also because this is where uranium is located and is being stored. That's uranium that has been extracted from Niger, and the military junta wants to sell that uranium. It's worth around $250 million. It's highly secured. And that's where the mutiny started. That's where soldiers took some of their own soldiers in hostage and went off to then try to take over power and stage a coup on the presidential palace. But the presidential guard have repelled them. And now the situation is that General Chiani is very much in charge of the country.
1: And we were just

0: talking to our audience about these continuous attacks that we've seen in the region. This is the second such attack in the space of 5 months. Just talk us through what is behind the instability here.
1: That's right. On January 29th of this year, there was an attack on that very base, Base 101, staged by Al-Qaeda fighter linked to Jamaat Nusrat al-Islam wal-Muslimin. This is an Al-Qaeda affiliate that's based out of neighboring Mali, but as well with the help of Tuareg rebels that are also themselves fighting simultaneously the military of Niger, Mali, and Burkina Faso. Now, these three countries are being governed by military juntas, and they've sought an alliance together to try to repel these groups. They've also turned their back on the West. France, the former colonial power, had military bases in Niger, in Bamako, and in Burkina Faso. Now, they've instead, these military junta have sought alliances with Russia. Now, what's happening specifically in Niger is quite interesting because at stake is really much this this uranium that they're trying to sell at the moment, and there are litigations happening between Niger state and these French companies that say that that uranium that's being stored in Base 101 is theirs to sell. Now, the government, the military junta in Niger came to power promising to bring an end to corruption and redistribute this wealth equally amongst people in Niger. But what we're hearing, what we're understanding, that there is rumble within the ranks about what to do with this uranium. Why is there more attacks since Chiani has taken power? And why is the circumstances of ordinary people in Niger getting from bad to worse? Again, this attack, this sense that there is this looming attack within the capital of Niamey, well, that gives a sense of insecurity amongst people in Niger. And yet, those that have taken in power in 2023, General Chiani and the military junta have promised both to bring an end to corruption, to redistribute that wealth coming from uranium, but also to bring safety to the people of Niger. But this latest attack puts into question their will to do so. Back to you.
0: Okay, good to see you. Thank you. Nicholas Hack there in Senegal with the latest as we're getting more information on that attack. Well, let's delve deeper into this. Kabir Adamu is Managing Director at Beacon Security and Innovations, a security risk management and intelligence firm, and he joins us from Abuja in Nigeria. Kabir, I'd just like to get your assessment on what's happened here. Are we looking at military mutiny, or is this a genuine attempt to overthrow the general?
2: I think it's a combination of both. There was military mutiny, which has been sort of neutralized by the CNSP, but then it speaks of deeper institutional and structural challenges within the military in Niger. Some of what we're hearing has to do with the nature of appointments. There's an argument between certain components of the military class that persons who have received significant training both within Niger and outside Niger are now occupying political positions and not in the front line where they are needed to address the complex of security challenges facing the country. The other component has to do with equipment repository, rotation of military forces and things like that. So that grievance grew to a point where this mutiny sort of occurred. And of course, as part of that mutiny, based on the places they targeted, it was clearly an attempt to overthrow the government.
0: Okay, and we were hearing from our reporter that there's this eerie calm in the areas that were attacked, and the presidential palace has reportedly been sealed off by troops loyal to the general. How serious is the government taking this threat? And actually, how much control does this attack say that Tiani has? How much control does he have over the military right now?
2: Current feelers coming out of Niger indicate that the CNSP, headed by Tiani, sort of regained control. But it does not address those institutional and structural challenges that I mentioned that led to the challenge that we have right now in Niger. In terms of control, the CNSP and Chani seem to be in absolute control. But then this structural institutional issues, as well as the attempt by insurgent groups to attack Niger, leave him extremely vulnerable. And if he does not address the deep-rooted socioeconomic, cultural, environmental, and security challenges that he promised when he took over power in July 2023, then those issues will continue to rear their head.
0: Yeah, and there are a number of different factors involved here. There are the jihadist groups outside and some of the soldiers reportedly involved in fighting those jihadist groups and suffering heavy casualties. Is this frustration over the government's failure to improve security driving this revolt? Are we seeing fractures now within Niger's armed forces?
2: Exactly. I think the argument by the aggrieved, component within the Niger military is that why involve the military so much in politics when they are needed in practical military positions and deployment in the front line, in strategic positions, in operational and tactical purposes. I mean, if you look at the array of appointments at different levels in government, you see a significant number of military personnel. For a country that does not have enough military personnel, I think it's a big sort of gap in terms of the promise by the CNSP to address the security challenges. The argument would be, for instance, that they're needed in those political positions, but not when, for instance, the need is higher in tactical and operational sort of capabilities within the military. So that's sort of the argument of the aggrieved military officers that are behind the mutiny.
0: OK, well, thank you for explaining that. Very important for our audience to hear that. That's Kabir Adamu, Managing Director at Beacon Security and Innovations, a security risk management and intelligence firm, joining us from Abuja. Thank you. Rescue efforts are continuing on the Nepal-China border while the number of dead and missing from Wednesday's devastating flash floods rises. Chinese emergency workers have now managed to clear a path to the border post where the flash flood first struck. The combined death toll has increased to at least 633. Most of that is in Nepal, where 626 people are confirmed dead, and rescue teams in China have recovered 7 bodies so far. Nearly 3,000 people are missing in both countries.
3: Our immediate priority remains clear: to save lives, locate missing persons, rescue them, provide urgent relief to survivors, and ensure that affected Nepali as well as foreign nationals receive appropriate assistance and support. As of today, over 4,451 people have been rescued from the region, including over 187 foreign nationals.
0: Well, anxious families are gathering outside a military camp, hoping for news of loved ones who are still missing. Barnaby Lowe reports from Budur in the capital, in central Nepal.
4: The crowd outside a military training camp here in Budur in northern Nepal, growing by the hour. And the first thing that most of them do when they arrive is to check this wall with a list of names of people who've been rescued from areas that were hardest hit by Wednesday's flash flood and mudslide. But as you can see, over on this side, on the side of the road, there are people gathered, and very likely they didn't see the names of their loved ones, and that's why they're still here waiting for news.
5: My youngest son told me his brother might be already dead, but I'm here to find out what's really happened to him.
4: Now, there are others here who aren't necessarily looking for their missing relatives, but are here for a chance to get on one of the helicopters that are picking up people who are injured and stranded. There was one woman who was yelling to a soldier from across the fence, and there were a few men who were clearly angry at the pace of search and rescue operations. We also spoke with one man who has been waiting here for days for a flight to get to his family trapped in a village across the river.
6: Because it's all this crashes, breeze is a belly, it's everything is gone. So it cannot possible to going to another place, this across the river. So we need to heli, no option. That's why we wait here.
4: But officials here say they're doing everything they can despite various challenges.

0: on Friday, there was a threat of another flash flood with a barrier lake upstream overflowing. And then in the evening, police went around town again, warning people to stay away from the river. And on Saturday morning, the rescue operations were suspended. Helicopters were grounded due to heavy rainfall. Barnabillo, Al Jazeera, Bidur, Nepal.
1: Well, Katrina Yu has more from Beijing on China's response to the floods.
2: Rescue teams were finally able to reach that devastated point of impact on Jurong Port late on Friday night. They started with about a team of 20 people and a couple of rescue dogs. We've now been told that that team is now up to about 70 people, as well as life monitoring equipment, more rescue dogs. Overnight, they were able to rescue two villagers nearby. They were the first rescuers to arrive on the scene. The terrain on the Chinese side of the border is extremely steep and extremely wild compared to the terrain leading to affected areas in Nepal. And experts say that is why it's taken the team so long to get there. Another group of rescuers are making their way towards the port of Jurong via the collapsed or the destroyed road. Most of that road leading to the port has been covered in mud, and there's a flowing river, really. So what rescuers are doing there is they've got dozens of heavy equipment, excavators, bulldozers, and they're literally rock by rock, stone by stone, relaying the road. They've been doing that now since Thursday. Teams say they've made a lot of progress from 2 to 3 kilometers away. They are now less than 1 kilometer away from Jurong Port. They're hoping that the road will be rebuilt substantially in the next 24 to 48 hours. That will be crucial for getting more supplies, more people, more teams in to aid with the search and rescue. Teams have also been sent monitoring the barrier lake, which is 1 kilometer upstream from the port of Jurong. This is what China says is the most dangerous aspect of this whole search and rescue operation. That lake was created by the leftover debris from that initial flood. It is extremely unstable. It caused suspension of the search operations on Friday. Now they said they have set up a permanent team watching that lake. They're monitoring for the speed of the water coming down from the lake, the stability of the surrounding debris. The good news is Chinese state media is reporting that lake appears to be draining, and compared to Friday, it is now reduced in size, about 15%, but still it is an extremely precarious situation.
1: Iran's Supreme Leader and President have both called for unity as the war with the US and Israel strains relations with its neighbours. In a written statement, Ayatollah Mujtaba Khamenei highlighted the need for absolute protection of national unity and cohesion. And in an interview with State TV, Iranian President Masoud Pezeshkian said regional unity is needed to prevent Israel from attacking Muslim countries.
3: We must stand firm on principles we believe in while being flexible on secondary issues. We are working towards this with Pakistan, Afghanistan, Saudi Arabia, Turkey, the UAE, Qatar, Oman, Egypt, and other countries. The ground is ready for cooperation with Azerbaijan and Turkmenistan as well. We need to change our approach. If we do, cooperation with our Muslim brothers will be much easier. We are brothers, not rulers over one another. We must join hands to bring peace and stability to the region and prevent Israel from easily attacking Muslim countries. This is possible through unity.
1: Earlier this year, the US president promised the war on Iran would be over in weeks. But 6 months later, thousands of American troops are still deployed across the region. Fuel prices have skyrocketed, and Iran's nuclear program, whilst damaged, is still standing. And as Manuel Rapallo reports from Washington, Trump now faces questions about whether he started his own forever war.
4: At the start of the war with Iran, the Trump administration promised a powerful military campaign, and a short one.
5: This is not Iraq. This is not endless.
4: 6 months later, the conflict continues, but the administration argues that it shouldn't obscure what American military power has accomplished. Objectives that, at the outset, were described in stark terms. Destroy Iran's missile threat, destroy Iran's navy, eliminate their nuclear infrastructure, and sever Iran's proxy support. American forces hit hard. Trump was declaring Iran militarily defeated within weeks.
6: We've beaten and completely decimated Iran. They are decimated, both militarily and economically and every other way.
4: 6 months ago, President Trump

0: said this mission could be accomplished in 4 to 6 weeks. Since then, U.S. forces have inflicted enormous damage on Iranian military and nuclear infrastructure. But battlefield superiority has not produced an end to the war, leaving the White House with a much harder question. What now constitutes victory?
1: Trump rejects criticism that the conflict has exceeded his original timeline, saying back in April that, quote, "They like to say that I promised 6 weeks to defeat Iran, and actually, from a military standpoint, it was far faster than that." He argues the United States achieved its military objectives and that securing the right political agreement with Tehran is a separate matter. But even during those early weeks, Trump acknowledged there was unfinished business. Restoring secure passage through the Strait of Hormuz remains a challenge for Washington. The war is also competing with domestic priorities. Polling shows Americans remain overwhelmingly focused on the economy, and more than 8 in 10 Americans surveyed expect U.S. involvement in Iran to continue for an extended period. A stark contrast with the earlier promise that this would not become an endless war. And increasingly, the administration has defined the ultimate measure of success around one overriding issue, Iran's nuclear program.
2: The only thing that matters when I'm talking about Iran, they can't have a nuclear weapon. I don't think about Americans' financial situation. I don't think about anybody. I think about one thing. We cannot let Iran have a nuclear weapon. That's all.
1: Now, Washington is applying still more pressure, this time economic.
3: We are going to hold everyone accountable, and this is economic asphyxiation of this regime.
1: The administration says its ultimate objective has not changed, but the means of achieving it and the time Washington appears willing to spend doing so clearly have. Manuel Rapallo, Al Jazeera, Washington.
4: Still ahead on Al Jazeera. Indiscriminate destruction of homes, why a group of Lebanese Americans is suing the U.S. federal government for its support of Israel.
5: The latest news.
6: Mansour isn't within the areas occupied by Israel, but Israel decided to occupy this town by fire.
5: With detailed coverage.
7: For months, Iran has been caught between the threat of further confrontation and the prospect of a diplomatic solution. One thing remains certain, ordinary Iranians are feeling the pressure.
5: From the heart of the story.
8: The collapsing transport network is a major factor in this humanitarian crisis.
9: From here in Hiroshima to Hanoi in Vietnam, there is a shared experience of the lasting impacts of conflict.
10: All Hail the Military examines the often neglected human cost of past and present wars.
11: This dehumanized narrative still dominates the conversation around nuclear weapons.
12: And then there's trauma, deep and enduring trauma. What would it take to support a generation so deeply scarred by this genocidal war?
10: The civilian. For many, the war never ends on Al Jazeera.

Hello, you're watching Al Jazeera. A reminder of our top stories this hour. At least 37 people have been killed and dozens injured in a Russian attack on Bucha in Ukraine's Kyiv region. The strike on a warehouse led to a second explosion that damaged a residential area. Niger's government says it's regaining control of the capital following a mutiny by soldiers stationed there. It follows multiple reports of gunfire and explosions near Niamey's international airport and military base. Israeli settlers accompanied by the military have surrounded another Palestinian house in Qusra in the occupied West Bank. Settlers have surrounded three other homes in Qusra since August the 9th, trapping the Palestinian families inside. Israel's seizure of the latest UN facility in occupied East Jerusalem on Tuesday has drawn international condemnation. The education centre, run by the Agency for Palestinian Refugees, known as UNRWA, has long provided vocational training for hundreds of young people every year. Nida Ibrahim reports on what has been lost.

0: This is how the Qalandia Training Center looks like now after Israeli forces raided it. Classrooms and workshops ransacked, an educational facility emptied. The center was the oldest vocational college established by UNRWA in the occupied West Bank. And until this week, it was the last remaining UNRWA facility in occupied East Jerusalem. But on August 25th, Israeli forces raided the center, expelled 40 of its staff, and announced they were turning it into an educational complex. But that's exactly what the center already was.
1: Each year, hundreds of Palestinian refugees from across the occupied West Bank study at this center. Many come from impoverished communities and find free vocational training, a real chance to build a life and a career.
0: The UN says 90% of the center's students find a job after graduation. The programs vary between mechanics, carpentry, and electronics, among other fields. Yusuf Abu Latifa tells us how the center helped him have a better life. After he earned a diploma in architectural drawing in 1974, he secured a job in Libya before returning home to the Qalandia refugee camp.
2: If it wasn't for the center, I wouldn't have finished my studies. My father's simple salary was barely able to sustain the family, let alone send me to university.
0: The center was built on an 8-hectare plot of land, rented to UNRWA by the Jordanian government in the 1950s. That was before Israel occupied the West Bank, including East Jerusalem, in 1967. Israeli authorities claim the land belongs to the Jewish National Fund and has been handed to the Jerusalem municipality. UNRWA says the premise is protected under international law. But Israel's war on the UN Agency for Palestinian Refugees has been escalating in recent years. Since 2024, Israel's Knesset has passed several anti-UNRWA laws. Earlier this year, Israeli authorities took over the UNRWA headquarters in occupied East Jerusalem. People here say the campaign against UNRWA isn't really about the center, the land, or the buildings, but it's another attempt to erase what the agency represents: the Palestinian refugees, their plight, and their right of return. Nida Ibrahim, Al Jazeera, occupied West Bank, Palestine.
3: Syria is trying to revive oil production and eventually resume exports. But years of war have badly damaged its oil fields and facilities. Despite significant reserves, Syria has limited capacity to extract and refine crude. Fuel shortages continue to affect transport, food prices and industrial production. Heidi Pett reports from Raqqa in northern Syria.
4: Syria wants to produce and even export its oil, but the oil fields are in a state of disrepair. The infrastructure is outdated, and pipelines and processing facilities damaged during the war need to be repaired. And so, despite its resources, the country has been hit hard by the rise in global prices.
5: Rising global oil prices mean rising costs for food, transport, and manufacturing. Less than 2 years after the Assad regime fell, Syria is less able to absorb these price shocks. In January, the state-owned Syrian Petroleum Company gained control of this field. It started repairs, but they will take time.
6: Our fields, Athoura, is destroyed. We started from the beginning, from the zero. We have to maintain all our wells.
5: The company has welcomed Syria's removal from the US list of state sponsors of terrorism, hoping it will encourage investment. But its plans have already been disrupted. Oil facilities and trucks have been ambushed and sabotaged, some of the attacks claimed by ISIL. And last week, it fired a number of managers for the loss of more than $28 million to corruption. During the war, many people living near the oil fields started their own makeshift operations to extract and refine the crude. The government has been systematically destroying these illegal refineries, citing safety and environmental concerns. The Syrian Petroleum Company says it's shut down more than 2,000 in Deir ez-Zor. But that has also sent local economies up in smoke, a move that sparked protests in some communities.
7: How many of you are currently working?
5: It's the middle of a work day, but dozens of men in Mansoura have nothing to do. They say they know the oil belongs to the state, but don't understand why they weren't given a chance to dismantle their burners.
8: We didn't receive them as a grant or rent them, and we didn't steal them from the state. I designed my own makeshift refinery in Raqqa City, and it cost me $25,000.
5: Many have no formal qualifications, but they're confident in their skills.
8: If you bring an engineer and give him a crude oil sample, he'll say, this is oil. And if you ask him about the percentage of gas and gasoline, he'll say he needs time to run analysis. Me, just by looking at

0: I can tell you the percentage of gas, gasoline, or other derivatives like diesel.
1: The Syrian Petroleum Company says it will try to find positions for former burner workers. But for now, they're out of work and out of fuel. And all the while, imports are pushing prices beyond what many people here can afford. Heidi Pett, Al Jazeera, Raqqa, Syria.
2: Let's return to our top story now. Israeli settlers surrounding a fourth Palestinian house in Kusra in the occupied West Bank. Well, we're now joined by journalist Sarah Abu Al-Rob, who is live from Ramallah in the occupied West Bank. And Sarah, what more can you tell us about this latest home that's been surrounded?
3: Seven Palestinians headed to one of the houses that is under construction in Kusra, south of Nablus. And apparently these settlers knew about it or saw them. So they besieged the house backed by the Israeli military. And we know now from the mayor of Kusra that two of Palestinians who were besieged there are injured, one of them because of gas annihilation. And you know that the Israeli army is basically who could throw tear gas against Palestinians. This is not the settlers. And the other Palestinian is injured by rock throwing by the Israeli settlers. And the recent update that the seven Palestinians are now withholded by the Israeli military. Some eyewitnesses said that they saw them with their hands zipped. And I folded by the Israeli military, and the Israeli military is still preventing the ambulance from reaching the besieged house.
2: Okay, and away from Kusra, what is the situation like for Palestinians across the occupied West Bank as we speak?
3: This morning, multiple Israeli settler attacks were reported, especially in east north Ramallah, Al-Mughayyir, and Khirbet Abu Falah. Israeli settlers attacked Palestinians, and another Israeli settlers stole the livelihood of a Palestinian from Khirbet Abu Falah. In another area, the city of Nablus, Jalud, which is a nearby village to Kusra, where Israeli settlers were able to displace a Palestinian family, the Palestinian family of Tubasi, in July, because they also besieged them in the very same way, like they besieged the three houses in Kusra, and now we have another fourth house. And the Israeli settlers besieged the house in Jalud until they forced the Palestinians to leave. Apparently, the family, Muhammad Tubasi and his wife, were heading to the house, like around the house with some journalists to talk about the story, to report about the story and to film in the area. But the Israeli settlers again besieged them, attacked them. And Mahmoud and his wife, Tubasi, are now in the hospital due to the injury they got during the Israeli attack against them.
2: Thank you. That is Sarah Abu Al-Rob, a journalist in Ramallah in the occupied West Bank. The US government and three major companies are facing a class action lawsuit for their military support for Israel. Several Lebanese Americans say the US is violating a federal law by providing assistance to foreign forces accused of committing human rights violations. Matthew Torres is in Michigan, where he spoke to some of the plaintiffs.
4: Nasser Beydoun's father came to Michigan in 1969 chasing the American dream. He spent decades on the assembly line at Ford in Detroit, saving enough to build this dream home in his hometown of Bint Ishbel in southern Lebanon.
5: He saves for 30 years. He didn't spend lavishly.
4: The house survived years of conflict until this April.
5: A few days later, I saw the next satellite image and the house was gone.
4: Nasser alleges Israeli forces destroyed it days after a ceasefire between Israel and Lebanon without proper justification.
6: It's a systematic, indiscriminate campaign of bombings on entire neighborhoods throughout South Lebanon.
4: Sam Beydoun says his family home in the same village was also leveled. Both men, along with several other Lebanese American citizens and the Arab American Civil Rights League, are suing Secretary of State Marco Rubio and three U.S. defense contractors, Boeing, Lockheed Martin, and Caterpillar. The lawsuit argues their support for Israel in funds, weapons, and equipment is violating the Leahy Law, which restricts U.S. assistance to foreign militaries implicated in gross human rights violations.
6: These are properties that are owned by United States citizens. I mean, you know, and you beg the question, as American citizens, don't we have the right to protect our properties, you know, in Lebanon, overseas?
5: We have an obligation as a nation not to supply the arms to that country.
4: Israel is accused of violating international humanitarian law in Lebanon, killing more than 4,000 people this year, including healthcare workers and children. Amnesty International says more than 10,000 structures have been damaged or destroyed since late 2024, many outside of active combat zones. In June, President Donald Trump acknowledged Israel's indiscriminate use of force.
7: We have a little dispute over Lebanon. I say you can do a little softer touch, baby.
4: The three American companies are accused of providing billions of dollars worth of bombs, aircraft, rockets, guns, engines, and bulldozers to Israel. The lawsuit says the Leahy Law is being enforced against other countries, but not Israel.
5: We would not stand for what the Israelis do, you know, if it was any other country. Why the Israelis?
4: Lockheed Martin and Caterpillar declined to comment, citing the pending litigation. Meanwhile, Nasser's father has been back in Michigan. At 90 years old, he's unaware that his life's work has been destroyed.
5: We haven't told him that the house was destroyed. We just told him that, you know, hey, you know, it was damaged like all the other houses in the village, because it would kill him. Because of my dad, I'm going to rebuild that house.
4: The lawsuit was filed at this federal courthouse in Detroit. This area has the highest concentration of Lebanese Americans in the country. Now, we did reach out to the State Department for comment. A spokesperson says they do not provide a statement on ongoing or pending litigation. Matthew Torres, Al Jazeera, Detroit, Michigan.
2: Bolivian farmers are ramping up protests against a rise in the price of diesel. They're demanding the government reverse its decision to cut subsidies for large consumers. Demonstrators blocked a critical road linking Santa Cruz and Beni regions. Security forces fired tear gas as protesters threw rocks and burned tires. Farmers say the new decree nearly doubles diesel prices, making agricultural production unsustainable and drives up costs for consumers. The government says the reforms are necessary. Catastrophic floods, snow and mudslides have struck the Andes region of South America. Parts of Chile, Peru and Bolivia have been badly hit. The Peruvian president has declared a state of emergency and officials warn as many as 1.2 million people may be affected. Our Latin America editor Lucia Newman reports from Santiago in Chile.
8: Dramatic mudslides in the middle of northern Chile's Atacama Desert, sweeping away vehicles in their path and sending residents fleeing for their lives.
9: It was fast, sudden. It had stopped raining, there was lightning, and suddenly the colossal ravine started coming down.
8: In neighboring Bolivia, unprecedented snowstorms in the Andes Mountains threatened tens of thousands of llamas and sheep.
10: They're dying of starvation. We're taking them lower down where there is food.
8: And next door in Peru, landslides after days of torrential rains are destroying everything in their path and leaving thousands homeless.
11: Historical data from all the regions impacted by El Nino indicate that more than a million people could be affected and left homeless. That is the scenario we are working with.
8: All of this is being attributed to the El Nino phenomena, a slowdown in the trade winds that warms the surface of the eastern Pacific Ocean, causing intense rains and droughts in much of Latin America and beyond. But this one is being described as one of the worst.
12: Here in central Chile, the sun has finally come out and the snow is melting rapidly on the Andes Mountains you see behind me. But that's not a good thing because there's going to be a new weather front over the weekend. And rather than the snow staying up there, it's going to turn into rain, mudslides, and possibly flooding here on the ground.
8: That's because El Niño has raised temperatures in what is still supposed to be winter in the southern hemisphere. And this is only the beginning. The normal rainy season in the Andes region is yet to come and is forecast to cause more devastation and destruction in a region that is still struggling to recover. Lucia Newman, Al Jazeera, Santiago.
2: People in Iceland are voting on whether to restart talks on joining the European Union. Around 250,000 voters will decide the country's approach to ties with the bloc. Among the topics weighing on voters' minds, Donald Trump and the US interest in the Arctic island of Greenland. It's not the first time Iceland has considered EU membership. Iceland ended previous negotiations in 2015 over fishing rights. At least 25 people have died after a head-on crash between a bus and a truck in Zimbabwe. It happened overnight on a highway around 150 kilometres south of the capital Harare. Two survivors, including the driver of the truck, are in a critical condition. It's not yet clear what caused the collision. Still ahead on Al Jazeera.
13: I'm Sonia Gallego in northeast England, where deprivation and a deadly drug crisis reveal the extent of the challenge to the Prime Minister's pledge to revitalise coastal towns.
14: In a secretive, inaccessible corner of Myanmar, the separatist Arakan army is combating the ruling junta, and the Rohingya people are caught in the crossfire. Alongside human rights investigators and citizen journalists, Al Jazeera forensically examines the plight of this long-persecuted minority during the takeover of Rakhine State. Myanmar, bloodshed on the border, on Al Jazeera.
3: We're in the district of Al Doha in Old Omdurman, the latest district to be recaptured by the Sudanese army from the paramilitary rapid support forces. The most reliable way to get from here to the border and beyond is on pickup trucks like these to avoid detection by authorities. Those who have been reported missing are those who have relatives who successfully escaped. There are entire families who lost each other as they tried to get away from their villages in Jazeera, with no one managing to reach safety.

0: Some of the UK's highest rates of drug-related deaths are in disadvantaged coastal and industrial communities in the northeast of England. It highlights the scale of the challenge facing the new government as it seeks to revive Britain's coastal towns. Sonia Gallego reports from Middlesbrough.
1: A landscape forged by industry, its coastal reach helping to turn this corner of northeast England into an industrial powerhouse. Middlesbrough was once at its heart, its iron and steel works providing infrastructure around the world. Today, those industries are no more. What remains are deep economic and social scars.
2: This is where I've lived for 4 weeks, London.
1: Michael Marshall has been living in a tent on the streets, caught in a cycle of drug addiction, but trying to find a way out.
2: I smoke crack cocaine every single day, and I see mental health on a Tuesday. I have 4 appointments a week, and not one of them could help me. They've left me on the street, man, for 4 weeks, man.
1: Just after we spoke to Michael, he managed to secure a way into rehab with the help of an old friend, Chris. Chris was an addict himself who had overdosed and survived. He showed us how to administer the anti-overdose kit. What rescued him was this drug, naloxone. And it is part of a life-saving kit that is carried by street wardens in Middlesbrough to help those who are struggling with addiction.
3: I don't know, I think the more that people come together and start doing and more awareness that's raised around people using drugs and the more help that's given, I think, and I hope that it starts getting a lot better and it eradicates it. I don't think it could get any better anywhere at the minute.
1: Chris's story is not unique here. Middlesbrough has some of the highest numbers of drug-related deaths in the country. It is also one of the most underserved communities in England. And poverty is increasing, as is crime. So the government has proposed a solution, greater local control.
4: Andy Burnham has promised to devolve powers to coastal towns such as this one to reimagine themselves for the 21st century. But that may be easier said than done, given how much has been lost to deindustrialisation. So the Prime Minister's plan is ambitious.

0: here are really wondering whether it can actually confront the problems that they're facing.
1: For drug awareness campaigner George Charlton, that challenge is measured in lives and the chances people are given to turn them around.
2: I think what we find with places like Middlesbrough is there's a lot of deprivation here. There's lots of industry here. There's lots of people who are kind of struggling, man, in lots of ways.
1: Reviving coastal towns with deeply entrenched problems is one hurdle, and that starts with helping the communities that gave them life. Sonia Gallego, Al Jazeera, Teesside, UK.
3: Next, South Korea's beauty care industry is on the rise. This year, it surpassed the US to become the world's second biggest exporter of cosmetics. Now, the government in Seoul is getting behind the sector as it aims to become number one. Jack Barton reports from the capital, Seoul.
4: South Korean dramas and music are a global phenomenon, along with the cosmetics that maintain those industries' near-impossible image standards. For South Korea's skincare and cosmetic sectors, it means record profits. Their exports hit $11.4 billion last year, up nearly 12%, vaulting past the US and into second place. This week, the Seoul government bought more than 150 firms, together with investors, for a shot at the world title.
5: K-beauty currently ranks second in global exports, behind France. Our goal is to surpass France and encourage more people to use K-beauty products.
4: The South Korean government has formally designated K-beauty as a strategic national asset due to its rapid global growth. Companies like HK Colmar saw their year-on-year operating profit jump more than 50% in the second quarter. It's led to big gains despite an industry-wide strategy of decoupling from China, which has been encouraging its citizens to buy domestically made products. Korean companies are now pivoting towards the Americas, as well as Europe, the Middle East and Southeast Asia. It's not just a makeover, but a comprehensive strategy.
6: Beneath the mask, Seoul Beauty Week is focusing on the less glamorous side of the industry. Things like distribution, AI and global regulatory hurdles.
4: A first-time forum addresses these issues along with the industry's biggest open question. Is K-beauty a durable global sensation or just a viral moment? South Korean companies are hoping the secret to success will be speed.
5: I believe it takes overseas companies at least 1 to 2 years to launch new product, but here we can achieve that in 6 months.
4: So the race is on for K-beauty to overtake France's industry and prove South Korea's beauty boom isn't just skin deep and that the balance sheets can keep their glow. Jack Barton, Al Jazeera, Seoul.
3: And ever, as ever, you can find more on our website, that is aljazeera.com. The news continues here in just a few minutes with Neve Barker. Stay with us.
7: From breeding heat-resistant coral in Palau to thickening clouds in Australia, 101 East investigates if new technology can buy time in the fight to save coral reefs in a rapidly warming world.
8: Hopefully our corals will be able to withstand the heat.
7: Reef Rescue on Al Jazeera.
9: The human mind is incredible, but it can also overwhelm us at times.
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1: Berlin awash in camouflage and young fit soldiers. These ads are part of a large campaign aimed at young Germans like Edgar. Just after his 18th birthday, Edgar received this letter.
14: You can tell from 0 to 10 how much you want to join the military, and I said 0 because I'm nothing interested.
1: The military sent out some 300,000 letters like this.
15: So far, just 530 young people have signed up.
16: I don't want to serve in the army because I don't want to go die for a state.
0: The armed forces have been handing out these free kebab papers to shops across Germany, advertising a career in the military.
15: The military is spending some $80 million on recruitment advertising this year, double what is spent in 2021, before Russia invaded Ukraine. 8 decades after the defeat of Nazi Germany, Europe is again at war. But the question remains if there will be enough young Germans willing to fight in it.

0: Hello, I'm Neve Barker. This is Al Jazeera live from Doha. The top stories this hour. Israeli settlers are now blockading a fourth Palestinian house in Qusra in the occupied West Bank. Russian attacks on Ukraine's Kyiv region kill at least 37 people in one of the largest assaults in weeks. Niger's military government says its troops have retaken control of some sites after confirming an attack by a group of soldiers. The number of people killed in floods on the Nepal-China border rises to 633. Chinese rescuers have finally managed to reach the impact zone. Good to have you. Israeli settlers, accompanied by the military, have surrounded another Palestinian house in Qusra in the occupied West Bank. The settlers were seen throwing objects at the Palestinians inside the house. At least four people remain trapped there. They're asking for help to move one injured person to safety. Israeli settlers have been surrounding three other homes in Qusra since earlier this month, trapping Palestinian families inside. They've used these siege tactics before to force Palestinians to leave their land and build illegal settlements. On Wednesday, the Israeli army blocked one of the two roads leading to the homes with an iron gate and set up a military checkpoint on the other. We're joined by journalist Sara Abu Al-Rob, who's live in Ramallah in the occupied West Bank for us. So, Sara, we're looking at multiple homes now surrounded by settlers and military escorts, trapping families and blocking ambulances from reaching those in need. How severe is the pressure on this neighbourhood in particular? What are residents saying about the efforts to secure a way out?
1: It's very severe. Like, we have to know that this fourth house is about 300 meters away from the three besieged houses in Qusra, where Israeli settlers and the army have been besieging three Palestinian homes to force them to leave. And why are they now attacking a fourth home, the Israeli settlers? Because when the Israeli settlers are attacking a specific area or a specific house, they aim not just to take over one house or one establishment. The larger goal is to occupy and take over the whole surrounding area. So, for example, that's what Lu'ay Redi from Qusra, who is one of the besieged families who has one of the houses that are besieged, that's why he came all the way from the U.S. to Palestine to protect his house, because he's aware that the moment he leaves, the moment the Israeli settlers succeed in forcing him and his family and the other families out, the Israeli settlers will be able to occupy the whole area. So as far as we know, the Israeli army was arresting six Palestinians who were in one of the houses, in the fourth house, which is under construction, And the Israeli army with the settlers were besieging the house. Two of them were injured. And the Israeli army was preventing the ambulance from reaching them. And recently, we knew that the Israeli army released the six Palestinians in Qusra.
0: And Sara, these tactics aren't just limited to Qusra, are they? What's the situation across the occupied West Bank?
1: Of course, this is not limited. This morning, Mahmoud Tobasi, who is also a Palestinian, who was forcibly displaced by Israeli settlers during July in a nearby village called Janoud. It's very close to Qusra. And Mahmoud was trying to go to to an area that is not even his house, close to his house, with some journalists and his wife to cover and to talk about what happened.

up into his house, at his land. And the Israeli settlers knew about it, saw them. They attacked the car. They attacked the journalists. Him and his wife are now in the hospital because they were injured, and the journalists are also injured, and the car of the journalist was also attacked and damaged. This is becoming like the daily news here in the occupied West Bank. Palestinians.

0: livelihood. This morning, another Palestinian got to be stolen by Israeli settlers. They took all of his sheep, in the village of Al-Mughayyad, east north of Ramallah. And things like that are happening all of the time, making the life here, like, really difficult for Palestinians to sustain on their livelihood and to protect their houses, while the Israeli settlers are able to move freely and occupy more and more land.
1: Journalist Sarah Abu Al-Rob, live in Ramallah for us. Many thanks, Sarah. As you mentioned, as mentioned by Sarah there, Luai Abu Reedy is a resident who's been trapped in his home in Kusra. He says it's been a challenge to get supplies into the besieged houses.
2: Settlers are still moving freely around our houses. Matter of fact, it just as you mentioned, like an hour ago, an ATV was by my house. I told the IDF in front of my house, there's an ATV settlers, and those went to a nearby house in about 400 yards from my house, and they start attacking the residents there. And they got back up like 30, 40 settlers start attacking those residents. So we still fear for our own safety. We're not safe here, and that's been going on for the last 21 days. The mayor was able to coordinate to get us some supplies. Last time we got supplies probably was 4 or 5 days ago. Now we're trying to get more medicine, more supplies, basic supplies. He started it 2 days ago, and he has not gotten approval yet to get us more food and supplies. And again, we have 2 children that are neighbors, 2 years old, 4 years old. They need basic stuff for their childhood. My mother, 83 years old, she needs a lot of medicine and medication, and we're not getting none of that.
1: An Israeli attack in central Gaza has killed at least one Palestinian. This happened east of Deir al-Bala. While in southern Gaza, several people were injured in an Israeli airstrike that targeted a group of civilians in Khan Yunis. Another Israeli airstrike targeted a warehouse at Al-Aqsa Hospital, with people reportedly injured there. More than 1,280 Palestinians have been killed in Gaza since the ceasefire took effect in October. At least 37 people have been killed and dozens injured in a Russian attack on the Kyiv region. The strikes targeted warehouses in Bucha district. The local governor says fires then spread to residential areas. It follows other attacks across Ukraine that killed at least one person.
3: The village of Mula in the Bucha district, where explosions began following a Russian strike. It's a horrific situation, and the negligence of those who stored explosives right next to people is appalling. There is extensive damage. The first strike hit an ammunition storage facility, one that definitely shouldn't have been there. The detonation of shells, mines, other ammunition and drones, the scale is significant.
1: And in Russia, at least 3 people have been killed and 9 injured in a Ukrainian strike in the Belgorod region. An attack was reported also in the Rostov region. The strikes from both sides are the latest in an escalating war of aerial attrition that has targeted logistics sites and populated areas. Let's go to Kyiv now. I'll speak to Al Jazeera's Audrey McAlpine. Good to see you, Audrey. So 37 people dead, more than 40 injured. How, firstly, are emergency response teams currently managing the situation following the strike?
4: Well, in response to this attack, over 300 emergency workers were at the site putting out fires. We can see some of those images. Of course, this was an ammunition depot that was hit. So after the initial attack itself, subsequent explosions that caused these fires, President Zelensky on social media saying the ammunition house housed things like mines, things like drones, things like artillery shells, all of those things exploding. Some people in the area that we spoke with earlier today reported seeing some of those things cast around the streets, as well as alongside the bodies of those, now you say, over 37 people just so far that have been reported killed. And officials here have said they do expect that those numbers may climb. Interestingly, this attack happened yesterday evening, but a lot of the details didn't surface until later this morning, probably because of the nature of this site.

0: that was hit an ammunition depot. But President Zelensky, it's worth noting, this is the second time that this has happened in the past several weeks. In July, Vishneve, an area outside of Kyiv, there was another ammunition depot that was hit. Of course, this was something that wasn't licensed. This ammunition wasn't technically supposed to be there. But still, people here questioning, you know, the chain of command there. We heard from President Zelensky saying that there will be an investigation into just how something of this nature could be located so close to civilians. So this is certainly not the end of this story, at least here in Ukraine, in terms of the repercussions from it.
1: As you say, Audrey, President Zelensky sounded pretty angry about the proximity of this munitions dump or depot to residential areas. Are local authorities on the ground there reporting any more details about the extent of the fire spreading from the targeted warehouses into these residential areas in the district of Bucha?
0: Well, this area is pretty closed off. We understand that the highways leading into this town have been closed. So there's a tight perimeter around the actual depot itself, and still a lot of the details under wraps in terms of how these fires might be spreading, how they may have been put out. But I can just tell you, at least here in Kyiv, the attacks haven't stopped. We've been having continuous air raid sirens throughout the day, and pretty much, I'll tell you, for the past 3 days. For example, Thursday, 13 different air raid sirens. That's the most since the beginning of the war, and just continuous waves of drones. We were speaking to officials who are familiar with the matter, who say that this is actually part of perhaps a Russian tactic that may last for multiple days, that is targeting things like logistics. And we heard from the minister of Ukraine's agricultural yesterday, who said that 90% of modern storage in Ukraine is now destroyed. They warned that this is not something that will cause, you know, a famine or anything like this, but it's certainly having repercussions here, and certainly being felt in the capital and around Ukraine.
1: Audrey McCampine in Kyiv. Many thanks, Audrey. Niger's government says its armed forces are retaking control of some sites after confirming an attack in the capital, Niamey, by mutinous soldiers. It follows multiple reports of gunfire and explosions in the capital's main airport, as well as an army base. The military has ruled Niger since it took power in a coup in July 2023. Niger Television read out this statement from the defense minister.
2: Today, August 29, around 20 past midnight, a group of soldiers who broke with the regular military tried to isolate some of their colleagues in the barracks of Base 101 of Niamey and shot at some sensitive sites in Niamey. The quick reaction of defense and security forces allowed this outburst to be contained and to progressively retake control of the sites.
1: Let's take a closer look at the situation in Niger. On January the 29th, an armed group affiliated with ISIL also targeted the capital's main airport and an airbase. Four military personnel were injured and 20 of the attackers killed. Only days later, Al-Qaeda-linked fighters attacked a military post in Makalondi near the southwest border with Burkina Faso. And in June, gunmen struck Niger's largest airport in Niamey, again killing 35 people. It was the second attack on the facility in less than 5 months. Nicholas Huck is in Dakar in Senegal monitoring the situation in Niger. Good to see you, Nick. So what are the details now emerging about this apparent takeover attempt, Nick?
3: Well, currently in the capital, Niamey, there's an eerie calm. We've spoken to some of the residents that spent a night where they were awoken with heavy gunfire. One of the residents described how the walls of her homes were shaking. And now she lives by the airport, by this base, Base 101. And then there are those that hid with their family members underneath the bed. And this gunfire lasted for hours. And now, currently, what we're being told is that there's an eerie calm taking place. And Salifu Modi, the defense minister, is trying to negotiate with those soldiers, those mutinous soldiers that have taken their own comrades in custody inside Base 101. We know that President Abdurrahman Tchiani is still at the presidential palace, surrounded by soldiers loyal to him, members of the presidential guard. But what's happening right now is that The defense minister is worried that some of these soldiers, and many of them come from battalions that are from the north of the country, from the northwest, where they were fighting in Walam, Tera, and Doso, areas that are on the front line. And what it seems is that soldiers that are on the front line are no longer listening to the orders of those that are in the capital, Niamey. Niamey?
1: Nick, this is the second such attack in only 5 months. What's behind this instability?
3: Right, so about in January 29th, there was another attack on base 101, and that one was led by Al-Qaeda affiliate Jamaat Nusrat al-Islam wal-Muslimin that's based out of neighbouring Mali with the help of Tuareg fighters, Tuareg rebels. And again, they were targeting this base, base 101. So why is this important, Eve? Well, this military base that's inside the international airport in the capital, Niamey, is where Russian fighters, Russian soldiers are located. It's the central command of the Malian, Burkina Faso and Niger's joint forces base that is trying to repel those attacks from these armed groups. But it's also where a ton of uranium is being stored with the market value of around $250 million. Now, the Niger state is trying to sell that uranium on the international market. But those companies, those private companies, many of them belonging to French-owned companies that extracted that uranium, well, they are in a court case with Niger state, and they need that money so that it trickles down to the people in Niger, but also to the forces, maybe the mutinous forces that are upset with their command. Niamey?
1: Nicholas Akindakar, many thanks for that, Nick. Well, Kabir Adamo is Managing Director at Beacon Security and Innovations. That's a security risk management and intelligence firm. He says disagreements on the military's role in Niger are behind the mutiny.
4: There was military mutiny, which has been sort of neutralized by the CNSP. But then it speaks of deeper institutional and structural challenges within the military in Niger. Some of what we're hearing has to do with the nature of appointments. There's an argument between certain components of the military class that persons who have received significant training both within Niger and outside Niger are now occupying political positions and not in the front line where they are needed to address the complex of security challenges facing the country. The other component has to do with equipment repository, rotation military forces and things like that. So that grievance grew to a point where this mutiny sort of occurred. And of course, as part of that mutiny, based on the places they targeted, it was clearly an attempt to overthrow the government. Current feelers coming out of Niger indicate that the CNSP, headed by Chiani, has sort of regained control. But it does not address those institutional and structural challenges that I mentioned that led to the challenge that we have right now in Niger. In terms of control, the CNSP and Chiani seem to be in absolute control. But then this structural institutional issues, as well as the attempt by insurgent groups to attack Niger, leave him extremely vulnerable. And if he does not address the deep-rooted socioeconomic, cultural, environmental, and security challenges that he promised when he took over power in July 2023, then those issues will continue to rear their head.
1: Rescue efforts are continuing on the Nepal-China border while the number of dead and missing from Wednesday's devastating flash floods rises. Chinese emergency workers have now managed to clear a path to the border post where the flash floods struck. The combined death toll has increased to at least 633. Most of that is in Nepal, where 626 people are now confirmed dead. Rescue teams in China have recovered 7 bodies so far. Nearly 3,000 people are missing in both countries. China says it sent tunnel experts to Nepal to help with rescue efforts after Kathmandu requested logistical help from China and India. Meanwhile, anxious families are gathering outside a military camp, hoping for news of loved ones who are still missing. Barnaby Lowe reports from Bida in central Nepal.
5: The crowd outside a military training camp here in Bidur in northern Nepal growing by the hour, and the first thing that most of them do when they arrive is to check this wall with a list of names of people who've been rescued from areas that were hardest hit by Wednesday.

0: this flash flood and mudslide. But as you can see, over on this side, on the side of the road, there are people gathered, and very likely they didn't see the names of their loved ones, and that's why they're still here waiting for news.
1: My youngest son told me his brother might be already dead, but I'm here to find out what really happened to him.
0: Now, there are others here who aren't necessarily looking for their missing relatives, but are here for a chance to get on one of the helicopters that are picking up people who are injured and stranded. There was one woman who was yelling to a soldier from across the fence, and there were a few men who were clearly angry at the pace of search and rescue operations. We also spoke with one man who has been waiting here for days for a flight to get to his family trapped in a village across the river.
2: Because it's not all these crashes, breeze, it's a belly, it's everything is gone. So it cannot possible to going to another place. This across the river. So we need to heli. No option. That's why we wait here.
0: But officials here say they're doing everything they can despite various challenges. On Friday, there was a threat of another flash flood with a barrier lake upstream overflowing. And then in the evening, police went around town again, warning people to stay away from the river. And on Saturday morning, the rescue operations were suspended. Helicopters were grounded due to heavy rainfall. Barnaby Lo, Al Jazeera, Vidur, Nepal.
3: Manal Fernandez joins us now from Nepal's capital, Kathmandu. Manal, the Nepali government has asked its neighbours for help. Explain to us why that is and what they're after.
4: The key reason, according to the government, the foreign minister addressed the media earlier today, to reach out to its immediate neighbours is the sort of urgent need in sort of specialist and specialised kind of services, namely the tunnel rescue, as they called it. In the affected areas, there's a number of hydro projects with a number of people that are believed to have been trapped inside these huge tunnels. Hundreds were brought out, but this is considered a key need, as the government has said, this involves lives and they're trying to move fast. But over and above that, the government is also working in general, which they're handling themselves, to deliver aid in terms of food and other critical supplies. And we've been speaking to a representative from UNICEF that is working with the government to deliver some of this urgent aid. We have Shaminda Mamdada, and she joins us today. Can you just tell us, what are you hearing from the ground? How bad are things?
5: The floods have devastated the lives of thousands of children and their families. They've lost everything. They've lost their homes, their schools, their loved ones. When they ran from the floodwaters, they only had the clothes on their back. And, you know, they need clothes, they need hygiene supplies, they need clean water, they need all the support we can provide to them.
4: And I believe this is where organizations like UNICEF and other UN agencies are working to support the government, which obviously can't do it all itself. And as we can see in this warehouse, there are supplies, there are hygiene supplies, there are buckets. But you tell me, like, what are your sources on the ground telling you? What are the needs? How bad are things on the ground?
5: So my colleague who was in Nuwakot district, she spoke to a group of 15 or 20, people who were sheltered in a school. She spoke with women, she spoke with young girls, she spoke with children. You know, they're worried about their future. There were young girls who were on their periods. They did not have sanitary pads. So they're needing basic supplies. And UNICEF is working very closely with the government of Nepal to ensure that these supplies reach the most unreached and the ones that really need them.
4: And in doing so, what are the sort of physical or the logistical challenges that are being faced by these agencies, by the government on the ground? I mean, we're talking massive devastation. The pictures talk to it. But on a day-to-day or a practical basis, what are the challenges?
5: So the biggest challenge is definitely access. As you mentioned, the roads have been washed away. There are certain communities or areas that have not been accessed. That is a challenge. Another challenge that we are facing, you know, we've been responding with the stockpiles or the resources that we have. But these, you know, we know that the needs are increasing. The number of children and families who need support, they're increasing. So we need support from the international community. We thank our global partners who've been supporting us. But we need to reach every child and family.

0: who needs the support, and the global partners can help us do that.
1: Taking that one further, like you said, there is a certain amount of support. There are certain supplies that need to come in. We were hearing from the government that there are something like 10,000 directly affected families. Now, this obviously calculates into many thousands of people, and their needs have to be looked at. So where is this sort of stock of supplies coming from? Is it something that agencies like yourself, like the government's maybe welfare arm, do they have these in stock for the times of emergencies? Or for our audience, how can you explain it to us? How do you respond and how quickly do you respond?
0: So as part of our disaster preparedness efforts, we stockpile for 10,000 families so that we can respond in a very timely manner as the needs arise. But as you mentioned, you know, the needs are increasing, so we need to replenish our stocks, and that's where our global partners come.
1: Okay. Right. And that, as you heard, was our representative from UNICEF telling us a little bit about the process of supporting the government deliver some of this critical aid. The government had talked about food supplies and other essentials. We just heard about sanitation kits, hygiene kits, water purification equipment and things like this, all part of the dire need on the ground to help some of these devastated families who were lucky enough to survive, but they've survived with almost nothing but maybe in certain cases the clothes on them, some of it even torn away. So a long, long road to recovery and getting over this latest tragedy.
2: Extraordinary levels of need right now, Manel. Many thanks for that. Manel Fernandez in Kathmandu. Well, this is a cross-border crisis, isn't it? Katrina Yu has more now from Beijing on China's response to the floods.
3: Rescue teams were finally able to reach that devastated point of impact on Jurong Port late on Friday night. They started with about a team of 20 people and a couple of rescue dogs. We've now been told that that team is now up to about 70 people, as well as life monitoring equipment, more rescue dogs. Overnight, they were able to rescue two villagers nearby. They were the first rescuers to arrive on the scene. The terrain on the Chinese side of the border is extremely steep and extremely wild compared to the terrain leading to affected areas in Nepal. And experts say that is why it's taken the team so long to get there. Another group of rescuers are making their way towards the port of Jurong via the collapsed or the destroyed road. Most of that road leading to the port has been covered in mud, and there's a flowing river, really. So what rescuers are doing there is they've got dozens of heavy equipment, excavators, bulldozers, and they're literally rock by rock, stone by stone, relaying the road. They've been doing that now since Thursday. Teams say they've made a lot of progress from 2 to 3 kilometers away. They are now less than 1 kilometer away from Jurong Port. They're hoping that the road will be rebuilt substantially in the next 24 to 48 hours. That will be crucial for getting more supplies, more people, more teams in to aid with the search and rescue. Teams have also been sent monitoring the Barrier Lake, which is 1 kilometer upstream from the port of Jurong. This is what China says is the most dangerous aspect of this whole search and rescue operation. That lake was created by the leftover debris from that initial flood. It is extremely unstable. It caused suspension of the search operations on Friday. Now they said they have set up a permanent team watching that lake. They're monitoring for the speed of the water coming down from the lake, the stability of the surrounding debris. The good news is Chinese state media is reporting that lake appears to be draining, and compared to Friday, it is now reduced in size, about 15%, but still it is an extremely precarious situation.
2: Well, let's look at all of this in much more detail now. Joining us here in Doha in the studio is Raha Hakimdava, visiting professor at Georgetown University of Qatar. Welcome to the programme. You also worked on hydrology projects in Nepal, so you know this landscape intimately, don't you? We're seeing a staggering loss of human life, and the numbers appear to be growing in terms of the numbers of people missing, the death toll. I mean, given your background in hydrology and your previous work across the region, let's start with the immediate narrative, because early reports suggested that all of this was caused potentially by seismic activity. Can you now clear that up for our viewers? What does the hydrological data actually tell us about the immediate trigger?
4: Yeah, absolutely. So initially, we actually got a trigger of seismic activity by the U.S. Geological Survey, one of their

0: seismometers. And so we thought that it was perhaps an earthquake that had occurred. But actually looking into the data a little bit further, what's interesting about a seismometer is that it doesn't just pick up earthquake activity. It actually picks up all shaking on the Earth. So what we learned by looking at the satellite imagery after that and looking at the pre and during and post event images, we saw that it was actually a glacial fall that was so massive that it actually caused this seismic activity to be picked up by the USGS.
1: Let's unpack some of the terminology that's being used that's made headlines in the past few days, especially this word or phrase, barrier lake, because for our viewers at home trying to visualise all of this, what exactly happens when a barrier lake forms at high-altitude terrain like the Nepal-China border? And why does an eventual breach lead to such a catastrophic event downstream?
0: Yeah, absolutely. So a barrier lake is basically after you have an event like what we have seen here, there's a lot of debris that has become loose. And that debris makes its way down this very steep topography and can actually build a let's think of it as a superficial barrier, a blockage, behind which this meltwater and this river flow can create a lake, an artificial lake. And when it becomes dangerous is, again, because we have just really steep topography in this region, that you have a lot of potential energy behind this this artificial dam that has been created, that once that's breached, you can have very fast-flowing water mixed with all of that mud and debris moving down the river, creating a secondary hazard.
1: And can this, I suppose it's a natural formation, be shored up artificially to prevent a further deluge happening? Because obviously water is building up within these reservoirs, within these lakes themselves. Is there any way to prevent a further deluge from happening then?
0: Yeah, I think that's a really good question. And one of the challenges we're facing right now is that we actually don't have a lot of access to find and to utilize some of these potentially engineered solutions to reduce the risk. So the roads are still quite dangerous. Some are blocked. What we're seeing is actually with one of the barrier lakes is that the water is starting to release naturally. And so that's reducing the risk on its own. The most important thing in this moment is for us to be monitoring with the data that we have available to us, monitoring the rivers, the climate, everything around us, looking at the satellite imagery to really understand the risk and how that's changing, because we don't want to put certainly anyone else in danger when it comes to potential.
1: You said something interesting there. With the data that we have available to us, what are the specific sensitivities, potentially the blind spots, when trying to monitor remote, high altitude, glacial and river systems, particularly across international borders?
0: Yeah, absolutely. The Himalayas are a transboundary system. So we have multiple countries that are that need to coordinate, collaborate around data sharing, around information sharing. So a lot of times, and we do have this going on, but a lot of times actually with the science community, we rely a lot on satellite imagery and drone imagery, and actually satellite data in general, because it can transcend these political borders and really give us an understanding of the Earth, of the cryosphere, and how things are changing.
1: All right, Raha, really good to hear your expert analysis on all of this. It gives us a much more detailed understanding of what's going on in that remote part of the world. Raha Hakimdava, visiting professor at Georgetown University in Qatar. Thank you.
0: Thank you so much.
1: Still ahead here on Al Jazeera. Syria sets its eyes on a potential oil boom, but the way it's trying to revive drilling has caused division.
2: A dangerous but vital mission. Firefighters providing people with a very basic need, drinking water.
3: The family the church protects lives here behind this green door. Their privacy, we have agreed to meet them here.
4: It's taking so long, but we just have to keep going.
5: They have traveled from countries all over Europe, hoping for one thing, and that's an immediate ceasefire.
6: While Europe is heating up twice as fast as the rest of the planet, nobody seems to be really prepared.
7: On Counting the Cost, an historic alliance is at stake. The U.S. and Canada impose tariffs on each other after talks collapse. Consumers and businesses on both sides could pay the price. Will the dispute escalate into a full trade war? Or can the two sides still find an off-ramp?

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1: Holding the powerful to account as we examine the US's role in the world on Al Jazeera.

0: You're watching Al Jazeera, a reminder of our top stories this hour. At least 37 people have been killed and dozens injured in Ukraine's Kyiv region after a weapons depot for the military exploded following a Russian attack. President Volodymyr Zelensky says weapons should not have been stored close to civilian areas. Niger's government says it is regaining control of the capital following a mutiny by soldiers stationed there. It follows multiple reports of gunfire and explosions near Niamey's international airport and a military base. Israeli settlers, accompanied by the military, have surrounded another Palestinian house in Qusra in the occupied West Bank. Settlers have surrounded three other homes in Qusra since August the 9th, trapping the Palestinian families inside. Well, on that story, Mohammed Dalla is a lawyer and human rights advocate. He joins us from occupied East Jerusalem. Welcome to the programme. Firstly, can I start by asking you about the situation in Qusra? It is, of course, a stark reminder, given that it's all happening on camera, it's all being documented by those involved, of the degree of impunity in which these settlers are able to operate. Multiple Palestinian homes have been entirely surrounded or cut off. How systematic is this tactic, in your opinion, of establishing immediate settler outposts right outside residential doorways to force families out?
1: Well, in the last 3 years, at least, this has been very systematic. It's an effort orchestrated by those settlers, illegal settlers, criminal settlers, but they are doing that in full coordination with the Israeli army or those special units that are put in those areas. There is a full coordination between the two parties, and instead of the army being the occupying force under international law and protecting the so-called protected population, meaning the population under occupation, the Israeli forces or the Israeli army is actually helping out the settlers in their endeavors to ethnically cleanse certain areas in the West Bank. They started with Area C, with the Bedouin communities, but now they are moving into the so-called areas A and B that are supposed to be under full control of the Palestinian Authority under the Oslo agreements. The Qusra houses that we are talking about now are in Area B, and the tactic is clear. The settlers come, they harass the Palestinians, to say the least. Sometimes they use other manners of force, including putting houses in fire or even shooting at Palestinians. Today they were throwing stones. We are getting reports about Palestinians being injured, and they even trespassed one of the houses, and now they are inside one of those houses without being evicted. Of course, the army can, if the army wanted, the army can, of course, arrest those criminal settlers. Mm. The army can shoot at their lower body, as they do when Palestinians are involved, but the army is not doing that. All the army is doing is trying to show that they are exercising some effort. But so,
0: Mohammed, you're in no doubt that the Israeli authorities are going out of their way to support, to shore up aid and assistance to these settlers. Let me ask you this question. What makes this particular siege so striking is that one of the target properties belongs to a Palestinian-American family, forcing the owner to fly all the way back from Ohio just to try and protect its home. I mean, does the involvement of US citizens change, you think, the diplomatic and legal pressure at all, or are settlers acting with total confidence? Are they untouchable? Are they beyond the law?
1: I mean, two answers to this. First of all, it's actually very, very sad that Palestinians in their homeland, they need to hold American citizenship and they need to raise American flags on their houses to be able to get some kind of protection. This shouldn't be the situation anywhere in the world. And definitely it shouldn't be the situation for Palestinians who have been living in their homeland for centuries and who have been under direct military occupation for 60 years now. But yeah, putting the American flag on the house and the fact that one of the owners of those houses is an American citizen, it seems to be helping, because the American embassy gets involved. The American embassy starts making some phone calls to the Israeli occupying forces. We know the policy of the American administration, unfortunately, and we know also the approach and the policy of the American ambassador to Tel Aviv or to Jerusalem now. They are not, of course, supporting the Palestinian cause. They are actually supporting fully the settlers' cause, in not only Israel in general, but the settlers' cause in the West Bank. But when it comes to American citizens, it seems that they are doing some effort to try and change the reality. And we can hear a different music in the statements issued by the American ambassador. And in certain cases, their intervention really helps in terms of bringing the Israeli soldiers faster to the site than what happens when normal Palestinians who don't hold American citizenship are under attack, and which is happening daily. It's happening in hundreds of sites in the West Bank. Some of them are being reported undocumented, and others are not known to the public, unfortunately.
0: Mohammed Dalla, a lawyer and human rights advocate, many thanks for joining us there from occupied East Jerusalem.
1: My pleasure.
0: Syria is trying to revive oil production and eventually resume exports, but years of war have badly damaged its oil fields and facilities. Despite significant reserves, Syria has limited capacity to extract and refine crude. Fuel shortages continue to affect transport, food prices and industrial production. Heidi Pett reports from Raqqa in northern Syria.
2: Syria wants to produce and even export its oil, but the oil fields are in a state of disrepair. The infrastructure is outdated and pipelines and processing facilities damaged during the war need to be repaired. And so, despite its resources, the country has been hit hard by the rise in global prices.
3: Rising global oil prices mean rising costs for food, transport and manufacturing. Less than 2 years after the Assad regime fell, Syria is less able to absorb these price shocks. In January, the state-owned Syrian petroleum company gained control of this field. It started repairs, but they will take time.
4: Our fields, Athoura, is destroyed. We started from the beginning, from the zero. We have to maintain all our wells.
3: The company has welcomed Syria's removal from the US list of state sponsors of terrorism, hoping it will encourage investment. But its plans have already been disrupted. Oil facilities and trucks have been ambushed and sabotaged, some of the attacks claimed by ISIL. And last week, it fired a number of managers for the loss of more than $28 million to corruption. During the war, many people living near the oil fields started their own makeshift operations to extract and refine the crude. The government has been systematically destroying these illegal refineries, citing safety and environmental concerns. The Syrian petroleum company says it's shut down more than 2,000 in Deir ez-Zor. But that has also sent local economies up in smoke, a move that sparked protests in some communities.
5: How many of you are currently working?
3: It's the middle of a workday, but dozens of men in Mansoura have nothing to do. They say they know the oil belongs to the state, but don't understand why they weren't given a chance to dismantle their burners.
6: We didn't receive them as a grant or rent them, and we didn't steal them from the state. I designed my own makeshift refinery in Raqqa City, and it cost me $25,000.
3: Many have no formal qualifications, but they're confident in their skills.
6: If you bring an engineer and give him a crude oil sample, he'll say, this is oil. And if you ask him about the percentage of gas and gasoline, he'll say he needs time to run analysis. Me, just by looking at it, I can tell you the percentage of gas, gasoline, or other derivatives, like diesel.
3: The Syrian petroleum company says it will try to find positions for former burner workers. But for now, they're out of work and out of fuel. And all the while, imports are pushing prices beyond what many people here can afford. Heidi Pett, Al Jazeera, Raqqa, Syria.
0: The US president says Washington has reached a major oil agreement with Venezuela. Posting on social media, Donald Trump said the United States of America has just entered into an agreement with the country of Venezuela on caps lock.

0: the biggest oil deal in world history. He went on to say US companies have secured majority control of more than 65 billion barrels of Venezuela's oil reserves at no cost to the American taxpayer. Well, Trump also said the agreement would more than double American oil reserves, increase supply and potentially lower fuel prices. Venezuela's interim president, Delcy Rodriguez, has responded to the announcement. She wrote on social media, "I extend my deepest gratitude to the President of the United States of America, Donald Trump, as well as to Secretary of State Marco Rubio and the US government for their support in developing the agreement, which represents a historic milestone in bilateral relations between Venezuela and the US." The US government and three major companies are facing a class action lawsuit for their military support for Israel. Several Lebanese Americans say the US is violating federal law by providing assistance to foreign forces accused of committing human rights violations. Matthew Torres is in Michigan, where he spoke to some of the plaintiffs.
1: Nasser Beydoun's father came to Michigan in 1969 chasing the American dream. He spent decades on the assembly line at Ford in Detroit, saving enough to build this dream home in his hometown of Beit Jebel in southern Lebanon.
2: He saves for 30 years. He didn't spend lavishly.
1: The house survived years of conflict until this April.
2: A few days later, I saw the next satellite image and the house was gone.
1: Nasser alleges Israeli forces destroyed it days after a ceasefire between Israel and Lebanon without proper justification.
3: It's a systematic, indiscriminate campaign of bombings on entire neighborhoods throughout South Lebanon.
1: Sam Beydoun says his family home in the same village was also leveled. Both men, along with several other Lebanese-American citizens and the Arab American Civil Rights League, are suing Secretary of State Marco Rubio and three U.S. defense contractors, Boeing, Lockheed Martin, and Caterpillar. The lawsuit argues their support for Israel in funds, weapons, and equipment is violating the Leahy Law, which restricts U.S. assistance to foreign militaries implicated in gross human rights violations.
3: These are properties that are owned by United States citizens. I mean, you know, and you beg the question, as American citizens, don't we have the right to protect our properties, you know, in Lebanon, overseas?
2: We have an obligation as a nation not to supply the arms to that country.
1: Israel is accused of violating international humanitarian law in Lebanon, killing more than 4,000 people this year, including healthcare workers and children. Amnesty International says more than 10,000 structures have been damaged or destroyed since late 2024, many outside of active combat zones. In June, President Donald Trump acknowledged Israel's indiscriminate use of force.
4: We have a little dispute over Lebanon. I say you can do a little softer touch, baby.
1: The three American companies are accused of providing billions of dollars worth of bombs, aircraft, rockets, guns, engines, and bulldozers to Israel. The lawsuit says the Leahy Law is being enforced against other countries, but not Israel.
2: We would not stand for what the Israelis do, you know, if it was any other country. Why the Israelis?
1: Lockheed Martin and Caterpillar declined to comment, citing the pending litigation. Meanwhile, Nasser's father has been back in Michigan. At 90 years old, he's unaware that his life's work has been destroyed.
2: We haven't told him that the house was destroyed. We just told him that, you know, hey, you know, it was damaged like all the other houses in the village, because it would kill him. Because of my dad, I'm going to rebuild that house.
1: The lawsuit was filed at this federal courthouse in Detroit. This area has the highest concentration of Lebanese Americans in the country. Now, we did reach out to the State Department for comment. A spokesperson says they do not provide a statement on ongoing or pending litigation. Matthew Torres, Al Jazeera, Detroit, Michigan.
0: Catastrophic floods, snow and mudslides have struck the Andes region of South America. Parts of Chile, Peru and Bolivia have been badly hit. The Peruvian president has declared a state of emergency and officials warn as many as 1.2 million people may be affected. Our Latin America editor, Lucia Newman, reports from Santiago in Chile.
5: Dramatic mudslides in the middle of northern Chile's Atacama Desert, sweeping away vehicles in their path and sending residents fleeing for their lives.
6: It was fast, sudden. It had stopped raining, there was lightning, and suddenly the colossal ravine started coming down.
5: In neighboring Bolivia, unprecedented snowstorms in the Andes Mountains threatened tens of thousands of llamas and sheep.

0: están muriendo de hambre.
1: They're dying of starvation. We're taking them lower down where there is food.
2: And next door in Peru, landslides after days of torrential rains are destroying everything in their path and leaving thousands homeless.
3: Historical data from all the regions impacted by El Nino indicate that more than 1 million people could be affected and left homeless. That is the scenario we are working with.
2: All of this is being attributed to the El Nino phenomena, a slowdown in the trade winds that warms the surface of the eastern Pacific Ocean, causing intense rains and droughts in much of Latin America and beyond. But this one is being described as one of the worst.
4: Here in central Chile, the sun has finally come out and the snow is melting rapidly on the Andes Mountains you see behind me. But that's not a good thing because there's going to be a new weather front over the weekend. And rather than the snow staying up there, it's going to turn into rain, mudslides, and possibly flooding here on the ground.
2: That's because El Niño has raised temperatures in what is still supposed to be winter in the southern hemisphere. And this is only the beginning. The normal rainy season in the Andes region is yet to come and is forecast to cause more devastation and destruction in a region that is still struggling to recover. Lucia Newman, Al Jazeera, Santiago.
5: Still ahead on Al Jazeera.
6: Is it possible to keep sports and politics separate? After more than 4 years of restrictions due to the Ukraine war, Russian athletes are returning to international competitions. I'm Yulia Shapovalova in Moscow, and I'll have that story coming up.
7: Through witness testimonies,
8: seemed like every day we had at least a child coming in with a gunshot wound.
7: Of American doctors who volunteered in Gaza.
8: I didn't want to believe that children were being shot.
7: Fault Lines reveals a disturbing trend.
9: There's a definitive pattern of Israeli soldiers targeting quite specifically children.
8: Most of them were under the age of 10. If this was your child, would you want the world to turn their back on you?
7: Kids Under Fire on Al Jazeera.
10: Frank Assessments.
11: We've heard the President of the United States say that the U.S. has wiped out the entire Iranian Navy, and yet they attack ships seemingly at will.
10: Critical Debate.
12: Would you reserve the same condemnation for a state that is found of committing genocide?
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12: So they're all wrong, sir? Certainly, including physicians for human rights in Israel? They're all wrong?
10: Informed Opinions.
14: There is the sense that the international community has turned its back on Gaza, that Gaza is being deliberately disappeared.
10: Inside Story on Al Jazeera.

0: Russian athletes are slowly returning to global competitions. The International Olympic Committee provisionally lifted its suspension and withdrew its recommendation to restrict Russian and Belarusian athletes. But there's no blanket return. Individual sports federations will decide whether athletes can compete. Ukraine and other critics strongly oppose the move. Yulia Shapovalova has more from Moscow.
1: For more than 4 years, Russia's war against Ukraine has kept many of its athletes out of international sport. Now that is beginning to change. In July, the International Olympic Committee, the IOC, provisionally lifted its suspension of the Russian Olympic Committee and revoked its recommendation that sports federations restrict Russian or Belarusian athletes. Olympic leaders have repeatedly argued that athletes should not be punished for the actions of their governments. In August, Russia won the Greco-Roman team title at the Under-20 World Championships in Bratislava. Earlier, the wrestlers were granted the right to compete under the Russian flag, with the national anthem playing during medal ceremonies.
2: We feel immense pride that our flag and anthem have been restored to us. It brings a completely different set of feelings and emotions.
1: But it's not a full restoration of Russian participation in every sport. The IOC's decision allows international federations to decide their own policies. That means Russia's return is uneven and conditional. Many athletes have maintained a strong presence in sports where neutral or national participation has been permitted.

0: including swimming, wrestling and gymnastics.
1: During the years when we were barred from international tournaments, we continued our grueling 10-hour daily training sessions in the pool to maintain our competitive level. That's why winning 3 gold medals at the European Championships is such a great result.
0: Their medals and successful performances have strengthened Moscow's argument that athletes should be judged on sporting merit, not nationality.
2: We were really looking forward to this return. I knew I would meet my friends there, and I was very happy about it.
0: Ukraine's Olympic Committee is seeking to overturn the decision and has appealed to the Court of Arbitration for Sport. It says allowing Russia back risks normalizing a country that is waging war, while Ukrainian athletes, coaches and sporting infrastructure have suffered devastating losses.
3: Russian athletes are returning, sport by sport, event by event, but under intense political scrutiny. The dispute about whether it's really possible to separate sports and politics is far from over. Yulia Shapovalova, Al Jazeera, Moscow.
4: In the Premier League, Liverpool picked up a point from their 2-2 draw with Nottingham Forest. They had to come back from behind twice. Alexander Isak equalised after the break. Liverpool's goalkeeper then gave away a penalty and Forest took the lead again before Victor Munoz scored on his first start for Liverpool to seal it 2-2. Liverpool also had a goal disallowed for offside in the first half. Before that match, Liverpool reportedly agreed to sign Bradley Barcola from European champions Paris Saint-Germain. The deal is thought to be worth $166 million. The 23-year-old French forward helped PSG win back-to-back Champions League titles. Bayern Munich have begun their German title defence with a 5-1 win over Stuttgart in the opening match of the new season. The champions have won 13 of their last 14 titles and also clinched the German Super Cup last week. And Cristiano Ronaldo is moving close to 1,000 career goals. The 41-year-old now sits on 978 after scoring the winner for Al Nassr as they beat Al Tawun 2-1 in the Saudi Pro League. Al Nassr remain unbeaten with 4 wins from 4 matches. And Formula One world champion Lando Norris has extended his contract with the McLaren team until at least the end of 2030. The 26-year-old's deal is thought to be worth nearly $162 million. Norris sits fourth in this year's Drivers' Championship, having won the last 2 races in Hungary and the Netherlands. You are up to date. The news continues here on Al Jazeera in just a few moments with Frankie McCamley. See you soon.
5: Grief is incomplete without closure. Decades of war in Iraq have left in their wake one of the highest numbers of missing people in the world. With rare access to excavation sites, Witness charts the tireless efforts of DNA specialists to bring some solace and the prospect of justice and accountability. If the dead come home, on Al Jazeera.
6: The feeling here is pretty clear. These people want Friedrich Merz to change his policy towards Israel. But are he and his colleagues listening to them?
7: This is the third time in less than 3 months in which a car has been driven into crowds of people. The number of casualties caused in these incidents runs to the hundreds.
8: The realities of such a long frontier is that there are large stretches of it like this. And at this border crossing point from Poland into Germany, there are no controls.
9: We're facing a future that we don't understand. We can't predict fully.
10: Everyone here is stressed. Nobody knows what will happen. I need to stay positive.
11: I realized that I need to do more with my life.
12: 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I don't like myself. I want to change who I am. I want to be trustworthy. I want to be responsible.
13: People keep getting inspired through the stories of others.
14: Bringing the communities to consciously agree to put the past behind and move forward. 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

0: Hello, I'm Frankie McCamley. This is Al Jazeera live from Doha. Coming up on the programme, Israeli settlers are now blockading a fourth Palestinian house in Kusra in the occupied West Bank. A military depot explodes in a Russian attack in Ukraine, killing 37 people living nearby. President Zelensky says weapons should not have been stored close to civilian areas. Also ahead, Niger's military government says its troops have retaken control of some sites after confirming an attack by a group of soldiers. The number of people killed in floods on the Nepal-China border rises to 633, and Chinese rescuers have managed to reach the impact zone. Hello, welcome to the programme. Israeli settlers, accompanied by the military, have surrounded another Palestinian house that's under construction in Kusra in the occupied West Bank. At least seven people were trapped inside the house and then taken into custody by the Israeli military. They've since been released and are asking for help to move one injured person to safety. Ambulances have not been able to get close. Israeli settlers have been surrounding three other homes in Kusra since earlier this month, trapping Palestinian families inside. They've used these siege tactics before to force Palestinians to leave their land and build illegal settlements. On Wednesday, the Israeli army blocked one of the two roads leading to the homes with an iron gate and set up a military checkpoint on the other. Well, we're joined by journalist Sarah Abu Al-Rob, live from Ramallah in the occupied West Bank. And Sarah, another home now surrounded by settlers and military escorts, trapping families, blockading ambulances from reaching those in need. And there are reports of settlers throwing objects at the house. What do we know about the condition of people inside?
1: So the seven Palestinians who were inside the house, after two of them got injured and they were blocked from getting a medical help because the Israeli army was preventing the ambulance from reaching the house. Palestinian eyewitnesses told us that the six Palestinians got arrested. They saw them blindfolded and their hands were zipped. And we've known that after that, they got to be released by the Israeli army. The Israeli army is still besieging the house, not allowing anyone to reach it. And this also reminds me of what Luay Redi, who owns one of the three houses which are besieged for the 21st day now, he told me that the Israeli army is not protecting us from the Israeli settler attacks. They are protecting the area not to be reached by us. They are preventing us from reaching our land instead of preventing the Israeli settlers from attacking and besieging the land. So for the 21st day, the Israeli settlers are still besieging the three houses in Kusra. And another fourth house, which is under construction, was today also besieged because the seven Palestinians were trying to go to do some maintenance inside the house. And the Israeli settlers knew about them and they besieged them. And even though that this house is about 300 meters away from the three besieged houses, the Israeli settlers still do not want any Palestinian to reach it because the Israeli settlers are not only aiming to take control over the three houses in Kusra. They want to control the whole area. And this is why the Palestinians and one of the house owners who is an American citizen too, he came all the way from the U.S. to come and stay and protect his house because he knows that the moment he leaves his house, the Israeli settlers will not only occupy his house, they will occupy the whole mountain, the whole land that is surrounding the house. So this is why, even if the house was not one of the three houses that are besieged, the Israeli settlers are still going after Palestinians if they reach the area.
0: And Sarah, we're specifically focusing on these four houses in Kusra, but more broadly, what is the situation across the occupied West Bank? These attacks...

0: attacks on Palestinians aren't just happening in Qusra, are they?
1: The situation is that the Israeli settler attacks are systematic and continuous all over the occupied West Bank. And the larger goal is to expel as much as possible of Palestinians, is to displace Palestinians and replace them with Israeli settlers and build illegal outposts, which are...

0: same way by Israeli settlers. A Palestinian family who live in Jalud, they were besieged. They got their water network and their electricity network were cut by the Israeli settlers, and eventually they did not manage to sustain. They were forced to leave their house, and now the Israeli settlers are taking over their land. And this morning, Mahmoud and his wife were going around the house with journalists, where Israeli settlers also saw them, attacked the settlers, and destroyed the journalists. They attacked these journalists and destroyed their car. And now Mahmoud Toubasi and his wife are in the hospital. This is happening all the time in the occupied West Bank. The Israeli settlers, backed by the Israeli army, attack Palestinians. Palestinians do not have any way to defend themselves in areas B and C, which are under the Israeli military control. And eventually, the Israeli settlers are able to control all of these houses and all of these lands and expel Palestinians.
1: Okay, thank you for explaining that to us. Journalist Sarah Abu Al-Rob, live in Ramallah in the occupied West Bank. Well, let's hear about this firsthand. Louay Abu Ridi is a resident who's been trapped in his home in Kusra. He says it's been a challenge to get supplies into the besieged houses.
2: The settlers are still moving freely around our houses. Matter of fact, it just as you mentioned, like an hour ago, an ATV was by my house. I told the IDF in front of my house, there's an ATV settlers, and those went to a nearby house in about 400 yards from my house, and they start attacking the residents there. And they got back up like 30, 40 settlers start attacking those residents. So we still fear for our own safety. We're not safe here, and that's been going on for the last 21 days. The mayor was able to coordinate to get us some supplies. Last time we got supplies probably was 4 or 5 days ago. Now we're trying to get more medicine, more supplies, basic supplies. He started it 2 days ago, and he has not gotten approval yet to get us more food and supplies. And again, we have 2 children that our neighbors, 2 years old, 4 years old, they need basic stuff for their childhood. My mother, 83 years old, she needs a lot of medicine and medication, and we're not getting none of that.
1: To Ukraine now, where at least 37 people have been killed and dozens injured in the Kyiv region after a weapons depot for the military exploded following a Russian attack. The strikes targeted warehouses in the Bucha district. A secondary explosion caused by stored ammunition then saw the fire spread to a nearby residential district. President Volodymyr Zelensky says he's launching an investigation into why military supplies were stored so close to civilian housing.
3: The village of Mula in the Bucha district, where explosions began following a Russian strike. It's a horrific situation, and the negligence of those who stored explosives right next to people is appalling. There is extensive damage. The first strike hit an ammunition storage facility, one that definitely shouldn't have been there. The detonation of shells, mines, other ammunition and drones, the scale is significant.
1: In Russia, at least 3 people have been killed and 9 injured in a Ukrainian strike in the Belgorod region. An attack was also reported in the Rostov region. The strikes from both sides are the latest in an escalating war of aerial attrition that has targeted logistics sites and populated areas. Audrey McAlpine has been following the reaction to this latest attack from Kyiv.
4: Interestingly, this attack happened yesterday evening, but a lot of the details didn't surface until later this morning, probably because of the nature of this site that was hit, an ammunition depot. But President Zelensky, it's worth noting, this is the second time that this has happened in the past several weeks. In July, Vishneve, an area outside of Kyiv. There was another ammunition depot that was hit. Of course, this was something that wasn't licensed. This ammunition wasn't technically supposed to be there. But still, people here questioning, you know, the chain of command there. We heard from President Zelensky saying that there will be an investigation into just

0: how something of this nature could be located so close to civilians. So this is certainly not the end of this story, at least here in Ukraine, in terms of the repercussions from it.
1: Niger's government says its armed forces are retaking control of some sites after confirming the attack on the capital, Niamey, by mutinous soldiers. It follows multiple reports of gunfire and explosion near the capital's main airport, as well as an army base. The military has ruled Niger since it took power in a coup in July 2023. Niger television read out this statement from the defense minister.
2: Today, August 29, around 20 past midnight, a group of soldiers who broke with the regular military tried to isolate some of their colleagues in the barracks of Base 101 of Niamey and shot at some sensitive sites in Niamey. The quick reaction of defense and security forces allowed this outburst to be contained and to progressively retake control of the sites.
1: Well, let's take a closer look at the situation in Niger. On January the 29th, an armed group affiliated with ISIL also targeted the capital's main airport and an airbase. Four military personnel were injured and 20 of the attackers killed. Days later, al-Qaeda-linked fighters attacked a military post in Makalondi near the southwest border with Burkina Faso. And in June, gunmen struck Niger's largest airport in Niamey again, killing 35 people. It was the second attack on the facility in less than 5 months. Well, Nicholas Huck is in Dakar in Senegal. And Nicholas, what more details are emerging about this apparent takeover attempt?
3: Well, Frankie, there's this uneasy stalemate. That's the best way to describe it, because there was sporadic gunfire that can be heard now and then. What we know is that the junta leader, Abdurrahman Chiani, is being held up and protected by the presidential guard at the presidential palace. And then at Base 101, that's inside the international airport of Niamey, well, part of it is in control of the mutineers or the mutinous soldiers. And trying to mediate the talks between the two is General Salifu Modi, whose statement was read out on national television. Now, that statement was there to reassure the population, a population that were awoken in the middle of the night with heavy gunfire, with the buildings shaking. And we heard of some residents hiding beneath their bed, especially those living nearby the airport. Now, this airport, Base 101, is not only home to the forces of Niger, there's also soldiers from Russia there to support them, neighboring Burkina Faso and Mali. And there's also 300 Italian soldiers that are there to train Niger soldiers that are based in that compound. Frankie?
1: OK, and Nicholas, this is the second such attack in 5 months. What is behind this instability?
3: Well, we really have to see the timing of this event. Now, the attack that took place in January, that was led by al-Qaeda fighters linked to the Jamaat Nusrat al-Islam wal-Muslimin group that's based in neighboring Mali, with the help of Tuareg fighters that are fighting for their own independent state. Now, they've been targeting Niger, Burkina Faso and Mali, engaging against those countries. But what's interesting is just on Friday, well, one of the leaders of the Tuareg movement was released by Niamey in exchange of 60, not soldiers from Niger, but 60 soldiers from Mali. But despite this dialogue that's happening between these two belligerent groups, we know that on the front line, especially in Walam, Terra Indossa, which is where these mutinous soldiers are coming from, well, the soldiers of Niger have been suffering heavy losses. And now you have to remember that Abdurrahman Chiani came to power in a coup promising to establish peace, stability and security. But there's been more and more attack, despite the help of the Russians. Interesting, too, Frankie, is that just on Friday, the foreign minister of Belgium was in Niamey holding talks with his counterparts, perhaps re-engaging with the Europeans in order to try to find a solution to this conflict that's really affecting the power struggle. But right now, people in Niger aren't certain who's really in charge. Is it the junta leader Chiani, or is it the mutinous soldiers? Frankie?
1: Nicholas Huck in Dakar in Senegal with the latest as those details are still emerging.

0: Still ahead here on Al Jazeera. The US president announces a major agreement to take control of Venezuela's oil. Plus,
1: South Korea's beauty industry is now the world's second largest, overtaking the US. Stay with me, Jack Barton, to find out how it now plans to take on the current cosmetic heavyweight, France.
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3: On Counting the Cost. An historic alliance is at stake. The US and Canada impose tariffs on each other after talks collapse. Consumers and businesses on both sides could pay the price. Will the dispute escalate into a full trade war? Or can the two sides still find an off-ramp? Counting the Cost on Al Jazeera.
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0: Hello, welcome back. You're watching Al Jazeera. A reminder of our top stories this hour. Israeli settlers, accompanied by the military, have surrounded a Palestinian house that is under construction in Qusra in the occupied West Bank. Settlers have surrounded three other homes in Qusra since August the 9th, trapping the Palestinian families inside. At least 37 people have been killed and dozens injured in Ukraine's Kyiv region after a weapons depot for military exploded following a Russian attack. President Volodymyr Zelensky says he's launching an investigation into why military supplies were stored so close to homes. Niger's government says it's regaining control of the capital following a mutiny by soldiers stationed there. It follows multiple reports of gunfire and explosions near Niamey's international airport and military base. Rescue efforts are continuing on the Nepal-China border, where the number of dead and missing from Wednesday's devastating flash floods rises. Chinese emergency workers have now managed to clear a path to the border past where the flash flood struck. The combined death toll has increased to at least 633. Most of that is in Nepal, where 626 people are confirmed dead. Rescue teams in China have recovered seven bodies so far. Nearly 3,000 people are missing in both countries. China says it sent tunnel experts to Nepal to help with rescue efforts after Kathmandu requested logistical help from China and India.
1: Our immediate priority remains clear: to save lives, locate missing persons, rescue them, provide urgent relief to survivors, and ensure that affected Nepali as well as foreign nationals receive appropriate assistance and support. As of today, over 4,451 people have been rescued from the region, including over 187 foreign nationals.
0: Well, meanwhile, anxious families are gathering outside a military camp, hoping for news of loved ones who are still missing. Barnaby Lowe reports from Bidur in central Nepal.
2: The crowd outside a military training camp here in Bidur in northern Nepal, growing by the hour, and the first thing that most of them do when they arrive is to check this wall with a list of names of people who've been rescued from areas that were hardest hit by Wednesday's flash flood and mudslide. But as you can see, over on this side, on the side of the road, there are people gathered, and very likely they didn't see the names of their loved ones, and that's why they're still here waiting for news.

0: My youngest son told me his brother might be already dead, but I'm here to find out what really happened to him.
1: Now, there are others here who aren't necessarily looking for their missing relatives, but are here for a chance to get on one of the helicopters that are picking up people who are injured and stranded. There was one woman who was yelling to a soldier from across the fence, and there were a few men who were clearly angry at the pace of search and rescue operations. We also spoke with one man who's been waiting here for days for a flight to get to his family trapped in a village across the river.
2: Because it's not because it's all these crashes, breeze is a belly, it's everything is gone. So it cannot possible to going to another place. This cross the river. So we need to heli. No option. That's why we wait here.
1: But officials here say they're doing everything they can despite various challenges. On Friday, there was a threat of another flash flood with a barrier lake upstream overflowing. And then in the evening, police went around town again, warning people to stay away from the river. And on Saturday morning, the rescue operations were suspended. Helicopters were grounded due to heavy rainfall. Barnaby Lo, Al Jazeera, Bidur, Nepal.
3: The U.S. president says Washington has reached a major oil agreement with Venezuela. Posting on social media, Donald Trump said the United States of America has just entered into an agreement with the country of Venezuela on the biggest oil deal in world history. He went on to say U.S. companies have secured majority control of more than 65 billion barrels of Venezuela's oil reserves at no cost to the American taxpayer. Trump also said the agreement would more than double American oil reserves, increase supply and potentially lower fuel prices. Venezuela's interim president, Delcy Rodriguez, has responded to the announcement. She wrote on social media, "I extend my deepest gratitude to the President of the United States of America, Donald Trump, as well as the Secretary of State, Marco Rubio, and the U.S. government for their support in developing the agreement, which represents a historic milestone in bilateral relations between Venezuela and the U.S." Well, in January, the U.S. military captured and detained Venezuela's president, Nicolas Maduro. Since then, Donald Trump has said Washington will run its oil reserves. Umit Kulsoom Sharif explains why this matters to the U.S.
4: Venezuela has the largest proven oil reserves in the world. It has an estimated 303 billion barrels, more than Saudi Arabia, Iran or Iraq. But those vast reserves mean little unless it can be extracted from the ground. That's where Venezuela is struggling. Years of sanctions and lack of investment because of it have reduced its actual output to far below its potential. Now, it currently produces about 1 million barrels per day. Now, this output equals less than 1% of total global oil production. And that means it's not even among the top 10 global producers. Now, the U.S. here produces vast amounts of light, sweet crude oil, which is easier to turn into diesel, petrol and jet fuel. The oil in Venezuela, on the other hand, is heavy and tar-like. Now, the U.S. imports vast amounts of heavy crude oil to support its domestic refinery industry and meet growing consumer demands. Now, many of its coastal refineries built decades ago process dense oil from Latin America and cannot operate efficiently with light crude oil. Now, they are equipped with specialized units to turn high sulfur oil into valuable fuels. Now, we have Mexico, US, Canada, and Russia, which is off the map, which also have heavy crude reserves, but it's cheaper to actually get oil from Venezuela. And the current Venezuelan government has a close working partnership with the Trump government. Long story short, the deal with Venezuela will help Trump fuel the domestic refining industry, which could in turn create thousands of jobs. Donald Trump and the Republican Party are likely to use it to win votes in the midterm elections. But analysts warn, before any possible benefits of the deal could be felt, the degraded facilities in Venezuela need repairs, and that could take years.
3: Bolivian farmers are ramping up protests against a rise in the price of diesel. They're demanding the government reverse its decision to cut subsidies for large consumers. Demonstrators blocked a critical road linking Santa Cruz and Beni regions. Security forces fired tear gas as protesters threw rocks and burned tyres. Farmers say the new decree nearly doubles diesel prices, making agricultural production unsustainable and drives up the costs for consumers. The government says the reforms are necessary. At least 27 people have died after a head-on crash between a bus and a truck in Zimbabwe. It happened overnight on a highway around 150 kilometres south of the capital Harare. Two survivors, including the driver of the truck, are in a critical condition. It's not yet clear what caused the collision. People in Iceland are voting on whether to restart talks on joining the European Union. Around 250,000 voters will decide the country's approach to ties with the bloc. Among the topics weighing on voters' minds, Donald Trump and the US's interest in the Arctic island of Greenland. It's not the first time Iceland has considered EU membership. Iceland ended previous negotiations in 2015 over fishing rights. And next, South Korea's beauty care industry is on the rise. This year, it surpassed the US to become the world's second biggest exporter of cosmetics. Now the government in Seoul is getting behind the sector as it aims to become number one. Jack Barton reports from the capital, Seoul.
5: South Korean dramas and music are a global phenomenon, along with the cosmetics that maintain those industries' near impossible image standards. For South Korea's skincare and cosmetic sectors, it means record profits. Their exports hit $11.4 billion last year, up nearly 12%, vaulting past the US and into second place. This week, the Seoul government bought more than 150 firms, together with investors, for a shot at the world title.
6: K-beauty currently ranks second in global exports behind France. Our goal is to surpass France and encourage more people to use K-beauty products.
5: The South Korean government has formally designated K-beauty as a strategic national asset due to its rapid global growth. Companies like HK Colmar saw their year-on-year operating profit jump more than 50% in the second quarter. It's led to big gains, despite an industry-wide strategy of decoupling from China, which has been encouraging its citizens to buy domestically made products. Korean companies are now pivoting towards the Americas, as well as Europe, the Middle East, and Southeast Asia. It's not just a makeover, but a comprehensive strategy.
7: Beneath the mask, Seoul Beauty Week is focusing on the less glamorous side of the industry. Things like distribution, AI, and global regulatory hurdles.
5: A first-time forum addresses these issues, along with the industry's biggest open question: is K-beauty a durable global sensation or just a viral moment? South Korean companies are hoping the secret to success will be speed.
8: I believe it takes overseas companies at least 1 to 2 years to launch a new product, but here we can achieve that in 6 months.
5: So the race is on for K-beauty to overtake France's industry and prove South Korea's beauty boom isn't just skin deep and that the balance sheets can keep their glow. Jack Barton, Al Jazeera, Seoul.
3: And there's more on our website. Or don't forget, you can download the Al Jazeera app. That's it from me today. Next up, it is Counting the Cost. Do stay with us.
9: In a secretive, inaccessible corner of Myanmar, the separatist Arakan army is combating the ruling junta, and the Rohingya people are caught in the crossfire. Alongside human rights investigators and citizen journalists, Al Jazeera forensically examines the plight of this long-persecuted minority during the takeover of Rakhine State. Myanmar, bloodshed on the border, on Al Jazeera.

Hey there, I'm Scott McLean. This is Counting the Cost on Al Jazeera, your look at the world of business and economics. Tit-for-tat tariffs between long-standing allies. The U.S. and Canada impose levies on each other's goods after talks collapse. Will the dispute escalate into a full-on trade war? Or can the two sides still find an off-ramp? Canada's Prime Minister has

0: push back against U.S. pressure. He wants to reduce his nation's reliance on the American market. Is the historic alliance at risk? And what's the economic cost for both sides? Reciprocal tariffs, dollar for dollar. Canada's Prime Minister Mark Carney is holding firm in his trade dispute with the United States. His nation and China are the only two countries that have chosen to retaliate against U.S. tariffs. After talks broke down, Washington and Ottawa now face the risk of a full-scale trade war. At stake is nearly $900 billion in annual commerce between deeply integrated economies and their North American trade pact. Canada's economy is more exposed, but American businesses and consumers will also feel the pinch. Carney is trying to reduce his nation's dependence on the American market, build stronger trade ties elsewhere, and rally other middle powers, as he calls them, to resist economic coercion. But can Canada afford the cost of pushing back? Fintan Monahan reports.
1: You're at war when you get attacked. We got attacked.
2: A deal seemed close, but now there's talk of a trade war. Negotiations between Canada and the United States fell apart after both sides accused the other of making last-minute changes. The U.S. is now imposing a 50% tariff on $20 billion worth of Canadian imports. That covers around 5% of total trade, and is in addition to existing tariffs on Canadian exports of metal, lumber, and cars. Canada is hitting back with retaliatory tariffs of its own on a range of U.S. goods, including steel, dairy, and electronics. Further escalation is already under consideration.
3: We're moving forward with measures that respond to Canadian retaliation. Remember, as President Trump has introduced a trade policy to reshore American production and protect American jobs, two countries have retaliated against the United States, the People's Republic of China and Canada.
2: U.S. President Donald Trump has accused trading partners of taking advantage of the U.S. and has used tariffs in a bid to revitalize American industry. Many key allies have signed new deals with Washington, but Canada was one of the few holdouts. Trump has accused Canada of wanting the benefits of being a U.S. state without being one, and has repeatedly suggested Canada should become part of the United States. Canadian Prime Minister Mark Carney has struck a defiant tone. He's traveled the world, boosting ties with alternative trading partners. Carney says one key sticking point in talks with the U.S. was a push to curb Canada's ability to make these kinds of deals, a move he sees as an attack on Canada's autonomy.
4: We were not prepared to compromise our sovereignty, the protection of the French language and our culture. To my American colleagues, let's be clear. For my government and for Canada, this was never a question on the table, even if the United States tried until the last minute.
2: The dispute could also have far-reaching consequences. The USMCA, a trade deal between the U.S., Canada, and Mexico, is up for review. Progress on negotiations will be difficult, with two members engaged in a trade war. Canada and the U.S. have been close allies and trading partners for decades. They do around $870 billion in annual trade, and are both members of the NATO alliance. But Trump's aggressive trade policies have soured that relationship. The stakes are high. If Canada manages to get concessions from Trump, it could embolden other nations to seek better deals. And if the dispute drags on, it could create a lasting wedge between longtime allies. Fintan Monahan, Al Jazeera, for Counting the Cost.
0: All right, let's discuss this further with our guests. Armin Yalnızyan is a leading Canadian economist and fellow on the future of workers at the Atkinson Foundation. She's in Ottawa. William Lee is chief economist at Global Advisors and former IMF deputy division chief. He's joining us from Henderson, Nevada. And Dmitry Grozobinski is executive director of the Geneva Trade Platform and founder of the consultancy Explain Trade. And he joins us from Geneva. All right, Armin, we'll start with you. I just want to ask you about just how integrated these two countries' economies actually are. Because if you look at the United States, these darker shaded states, there are 26 of them. The biggest export destination for these states is Canada. But for the Canadians, every single province, 10 provinces, three territories, their biggest export destination is down here in the United States. In fact, there is some $3.5 billion in commerce trading the border across the border every single day. And look, in Canada, there's 2.3 million jobs that depend in some way on trade with the United States. Conversely, there's only 1.4 million American jobs that depend on trade with Canada. And so the Canadians, well, some economists are getting a little bit concerned that there could be 90,000 jobs which could disappear if these U.S. tariffs carry on for a

0: long time. So, Armin, I assume you won't disagree with me when I say that it seems like the Canadians are getting a rougher ride here. But why do you think that the way that the Canadians have responded here and retaliated is the right move in your view?
1: Well, look, the American economy is 7.5 times the size of ours. The job market is 7.5 times the size of ours. We've added almost 200,000 jobs. They've lost almost a million jobs over the course of the last year in the trade war. So whether or not we depend more on them for trade than they depend on themselves for just producing things, this has been a project to integrate the two economies for over 40 years now. That was the point for the last 40 years, is to grow your economy through export-oriented growth. And now there's been a spanner thrown into the works. And the question is not just trade. I mean, if it was just about trade, I can't tell you how many times we've been told that Canada is rigging the numbers and rigging trade with the United States. We have a trade deficit of about $55 billion in 2025. It's been falling since Liberation Day was announced. But the European Union has a trade deficit of $223 billion. China, $203 billion. You know, like Taiwan, $178 billion. Like, if the game is rigged, there's other people that are rigging it more. And he is finding ways of dealing with other countries in a different way. What he needs is a win with a country he thinks he can put his knee on the neck of.
0: Okay, so William, on the subject of that trade deficit, I just want to understand the American perspective a little bit better, because this orange line here is what Americans buy from Canadians, and the red line is what they sell. So there is a trade deficit in favor of the Canadians. In 2022, it was $78 billion. That's a lot of money, but it's closed a lot. If you go to 2025, it's down to only $48 billion. There's a caveat here, and that is that the Americans are buying about 4 million barrels of Canadian oil at a discount every single day. And so if you take energy out of this equation, you actually don't have a trade deficit with Canada at all. You have a trade surplus. So my question for you, William, is what exactly in this scenario is there for Washington to complain about?
2: Precisely. In fact, you pointed out exactly my main point, which is to say, outside of energy, the United States has a surplus with the Canadians. We're actually importing more from Canada, exporting more to Canada in terms of industrial goods, consumer goods, and intra-industry trade is really what integrates the two countries together. Now, I believe the talks were cut off because Prime Minister Carney really felt he needed to make a political statement, a bold political statement for his vote. Voters, because his polls have been declining since January on a very steady declining trend. And this belligerence on his part, this act of defiance, allowed him to have a huge jump in the polls, which he really needed. So to me, it's much more of a political story than it is an economic story. The integration of the United States and Canada has been very successful. Jobs have been created and in both countries. Now, to say that the United States has declined in terms of employment and the Canadians have done so well, let's remember Canadians are in a recession from Q4 and Q1. The latest estimate from the Bank of Canada is the third quarter may be a positive, maybe 1.5% growth, but that's a barely half of what the United States is experiencing right now, where the closest estimate for current quarter growth is about 4%. So as much as the United States is booming, the Canadians are not benefiting from the U.S. boom. And that's partly because of the domestic policies put in place by Prime Minister Carney, which is why he really needed this boost in political defiance to get his voters back on his side.
0: Armin, quickly, your response, is this political?
1: Well, it is political. But I would invert the problem that William is identifying. President Trump has not been able to succeed in his economic policy. He has not been able to succeed in his military policy. His polling is down the toilet. And frankly, it is, he's got another few days to respond to our proposed retaliation on September the 8th. But he's got about 10 weeks before the vote comes in the midterms, and he needs a win desperately. And he sees attacking us. Look, when Trade Representative Jameson Greer got up and said it was us that put on last-minute proposals on the table, this is their calling card, is to sow distrust in who's telling the truth. It's not like Mr. Carney has been

0: known to put things on the table at the last minute. There is a president, however, a leader of a country whose signature is signed in pencil, as Mr. Carney has said. So we have got a problem here on what is the truth as to what happened at the last minute, but a country that has signaled that it absolutely does not want to enter discussions. It wants to continue the policies it's got, and those policies are losing policies, and they're going to find out about it At the ballot box in November.
1: I want to get Dimitri in here. Look, some of the items that the U.S. is now putting tariffs on are covered, at least previously, under the USMCA trade agreement. Do you think that, given that that deal was supposed to be reviewed this year, possibly renegotiated, do you think that the future of that deal is in serious risk?
2: I think it's too early to say it's in serious risk. This is a deal that's absolutely critical to North American supply chains. And while the U.S. did block a 10-year extension as is and triggered this mechanism where every year there's going to be a continued review of it, and while they haven't begun bilateral negotiations with Canada at all about what that means, I think they are going to be very reluctant to actually kill off the deal in any significant way, because we are talking about potentially millions of jobs and thousands or tens of thousands of supply chains that really do rely on comparatively frictionless trade across that border. And if the USMCA falls over, that is a huge amount of disruption and a huge punch in the gut to an economy that, frankly, doesn't need it right now.
1: William, go ahead.
3: Yes, absolutely. Dimitri is absolutely spot on. I think the issue is that the USMCA is the purpose of this current negotiations with Canada to try to make it really work. What we've seen is that the USMCA has failed in its regional content to really improve the job prospects for both Canadians, U.S. and Mexicans. So what the U.S. has been proposing now with Canada is to put 50% national content, because the regional content has been overrun by avoidance and non-enforcement of the provision. What we see is that countries can say, well, I'm just going to pay the tariff for auto parts because it's only 2.5% tariff, and I won't even bother establishing that I've got 75% regional content. That regional content clause is the one that's being negotiated right now with the Canadians and coming up with the Mexicans. And that really is critical to preserving the job enhancing and job creating aspects of USMCA. So Dimitri is absolutely spot on. This is all about USMCA. And the tariffs that are being bandied about right now is 5% of Canadian trade, which, to remind everybody, 80% of U.S.-Canadian trade goes completely untariffed, and the tariffs are being put on. They're not being put on potash and critical minerals. They're not being put on energy. They're not being put on pharmaceuticals, aircraft, which are the critical exports for Canada. So these are not the acts of a belligerent country on the part of the United States. As I said earlier, it's Canada that walked out because of a political need to bolster the prime minister's votes. But the key to the negotiations is USMCA has to be improved with national content rather than the unenforceable regional content that's in there now.
1: And I want to get to what exactly made this deal come off the rails. But first, I'm just interested in the legality of this for a moment, because you will remember that President Trump had tariffs put in place on other countries that were struck down by the Supreme Court. So now he's found another justification, and he's gone back in time to the Great Depression era, the Tariff Act of 1930. I'm going to save you guys reading the whole thing. Basically, it says the important part is that you can put in place tariffs up to 50% on any foreign country that places any burden or disadvantage on the commerce of the United States. So, look, let's remind everybody that right now, the Canadians, this is a provincial decision, not the federal decision, but a provincial decision, they have, for all provinces except for these two, Alberta and Saskatchewan, taken American booze, American alcohol, off of the shelf. So, Dimitri, do you think that the Canadians have maybe shot themselves in the foot here by giving President Trump a legal justification for actually putting those tariffs in place?
2: I'm sure they annoyed him, but let's be very, very clear. This is a gigantic trade relationship. Every year, for example, the U.S. compiles a giant document where it outlines issues it has with every country on earth and their trade regime. Given the wording of that 1930s Act, if the Trump administration wanted to find something, if it wasn't booze, it would have been soft lumber. If it wasn't soft lumber, it would have been dairy. If it wasn't dairy, it would have been something else entirely. So given the way that the act was done, if you

0: tell the U.S. Trade Representative's office to go and find a pretext to declare that Canada is being mean, they will find it. So while you can sort of argue that, listen, there have been irritants in that relationship, and could Canada have been nicer about some of this stuff? Could it have avoided poking the bear? Certainly from a political perspective, but from a legal perspective, let's be clear, what's happening here is an incredibly old, incredibly vaguely worded act that allows a vast amount of latitude for an executive to find a pretext and whack some tariffs on it. And this is an executive that likes tariffs and likes finding legal precedents to whack them on with.
1: Do you agree with Dimitri, or do you think that maybe these Canadian provinces have shot themselves in the foot a little bit?
2: Let us be very clear that drinking more booze from the United States, because it's Kentucky bourbon and it's Californian wine that we're talking about, is not enough of a reason to shoot ourselves in the foot. Like, that is not what is going on here. When you apply 50% tariffs on a sector like steel or auto, these sectors that are deeply integrated continentally with Mexico as well, consumers in all three countries, but especially the United States, depend on. You are talking about a rule for you, but not a rule for me. In fact, when the trade representative, the U.S. trade representative, was talking last night to say that we were the problem and that we were the reason why the trade talks fell apart last night, he did reference the Auto Pact of the 1960s, where we put into place a measure that said we retain the right to produce a share of what we consume. That is precisely what he says the U.S. is doing.
1: Yeah.
2: Well, why is the rule good for him but not us?
1: And that's a great segue into my next question, William. I mean, the irritant, I think everyone agrees, I don't want to get too much into the nitty-gritty here, but everyone seems to agree that part of the irritant here and why this went off the rails a little bit is because of medium and heavy-duty trucks. Talking about the Ford F-350, behemoth of a truck, by the way, for those not from North America. Some of those are made in Canada. So, I mean, is the United States interested in an integrating manufacturing, auto manufacturing sector, or do they just want all the manufacturing jobs to be in the United States, period, end of story?
3: Not at all. As I just said, there are no tariffs put on pharmaceuticals, semiconductors, aircraft, and those are the key manufacturing.
1: But the auto sector is a big sector for Canada, though, William.
3: But the truck issue, I think, is one that deals with the nature of this domestic content for intra-industry trade, and that is part of the USMCA negotiations. But in terms of discrimination, let's remember the elephant in the room is the dairy lobby, especially the ones from the Quebec provinces, where even with the lobbyists of keeping out a lot of foreign dairy, the EU cheesemakers are given much higher preference for importing into Canada than U.S. Cheesemakers. So there is a lot of evidence for discrimination in those areas where the political lobbies are very strong in Canada. And it's not liquor; it's dairy and a lot of other agricultural produce.
1: Yeah.
3: But again, the main issue here that Dimitri pointed out is to preserve the domestic content provisions of USMCA and to make it work and not to allow countries to get around it and to not allow third parties to take advantage of the USMCA to bring in foreign parts and then export it into the United States.
1: And just for our viewers who don't understand, what you're describing there with dairy is something called supply management, which Canada does, which basically matches, puts in regulations and quotas and things to match supply with demand so that the price of dairy, chicken, turkey, things like that, it is steady so that farmers can make a living, they can make a profit. It means the consumers, though, inevitably pay more. So, Armin, just your response quickly to that, because the Americans maybe have a good point that it's unfair in that you're not allowing American cheese, American milk, American chicken into Canada.
2: That's not true. There are quotas in the trade agreement as it exists.
1: But then there are huge tariffs, though, if you go past those tariffs, though. I think it's like 250%.
2: It's a cap. It's a quota. So we're just saying don't flood our markets. But I just want to be very clear with your viewers that dairy, especially cheese, which is the thing that seems to be driving them crazy, dairy is a fraction of what we are talking about when the trade representative and the president says they want to reshore production. They're not talking about cheese. They're talking about auto. They're talking about steel. That's why they introduced this security concern

0: that these are really critical industries for them. It's also a critical industry economically for us. And that's the point. They want to kill those industries in Canada. You do that, you've crippled a good deal of our economic base.
1: William, very quickly, and then I want to move on.
2: That's complete non sequitur, because all what I said earlier was that given the quotas that exist, the Europeans are allowed much more preferential quotas than the Americans. And so that is a clear case for discrimination, which is why the 388 tariffs are being brought up. So we're talking about discrimination here, and that's the example that everyone knows.
1: Yeah, we could talk about cheese for a long time, but this is a very big issue that has gone on for a long time. But I just want to widen this out a little bit, because the Canadian Prime Minister, Mark Carney, got a lot of accolades from some quarters, criticism from others, for a speech that he gave in Davos in Switzerland earlier this year, where he warned about bigger countries taking advantage of smaller ones. Here's what he said.
3: Great powers have begun using economic integration as weapons. Tariffs as leverage, financial infrastructure as coercion, supply chains as vulnerabilities to be exploited. The middle powers must act together, because if we're not at the table, we're on the menu.
1: Okay, so Mark Carney is going to look to the east, to Europe, look to the west, to Asia. But I guess, Dimitri, does it really make sense for Mark Carney to do that, to diversify their trade, when you have the world's biggest economy with 400 million people right on your doorstep?
4: So I think there are two separate questions. The first one is this something that's worth trying? Like, should you seek out more access to other markets, build those trade links? Absolutely. You want as many customers as you can possibly get. You want warm relations all over the world. Most countries do. But I think we should also be very realistic about what he's proposing here. You cannot replace proximity and market size with countries on the other side of the world. As you said, the US is a huge economy, and it's right there. A lot of what Canada exports really can only go to the United States. You're not going to take the kind of oil, for example, that Canada is generating and send it anywhere else. It's landlocked, and there are specific refineries it goes to. So it's a good thing to do, but it's not a switcheroo. The second point I'd make, and this is, I think, the he talks about an alliance of middle powers. He has this sort of vision of everyone standing together in the face of coercion, not just from the United States, but from countries like China that have attempted things like this, perhaps even from the European Union. And there are real limits to how well that works, because what that requires is a coalition of countries that, when the U.S. turns up and says, if you break ranks, we will give you and only you access to our market, and we'll lock all of your friends out, we'll hold the line. And I think we're probably not quite there yet.
1: So one last thing to ask you about that, guys, and that was that there was some concerns brought up by the Canadians that the Americans were potentially asking them to basically check with them if they were going to make any trade deals with anybody else. So the U.S. Trade Representative Jameson Greer was asked about this on the public broadcaster, CBC, and he said this. Listen.
5: We didn't have any text like that, right? We talked about let's coordinate on a bilateral basis, right? It wasn't Canada shall or anything like that. It's okay. It's let's talk about this. But when it comes to things like steel and aluminum, the idea is if we're going to, you know, lower our tariffs and give you the best deal in the world on steel and aluminum, we can't have Canada be a place where you can get flooded with steel and aluminum from other countries and be used as a backdoor into the U.S. I mean, it's just economics and protection. You know, again, our view was, there's a way to bring Canada along, but we have to have mutual protection.
1: Armin, does he have a point here? I mean, could this be a backdoor to flood the United States with cheap Chinese steel, for instance?
0: Yeah, we've been fighting cheap Russian and Chinese steel for decades now, and we were doing it together. And so he made a great point last night. He really performed well last night. He was very convincing to sow doubt on what it was that scuttled the deal and what he's trying to do. And he separated out the economic argument from the political argument, which he kept making over and over again about Fortress North America, while we are actually shooting at somebody within that fortress economically. So yeah, you can't suck and blow at the same time, in my view.
1: William, your response?
2: Well, I have to say, Jameson Greer is trying to advocate the national content rule, which is 50% national content. And you have to ensure that stuff that's produced in Canada is produced in Canada and not imported into Canada. And so there's no shooting. In fact, we're trying to support the Canadians. I think Jameson Greer is saying, find as many trading partners as you want, and that's a good thing to diversify your export base, but don't allow the third countries to take advantage of the treaty that we have with Canada. That's really the main issue here, and that I think is as supportive of any trading partner as two countries can be.
1: Armin, lastly, I just on the subject of China, if Canada does have closer relations with China, they're going to bring in, I think, 50,000 Canadian or Chinese vehicles per year. I mean, doesn't that kind of underscore the trade representative's point there that Chinese vehicles are now going to enter the North American market through the back door, meaning Canada?
0: Anything just, we do just, that North they American, don't like, they are saying that they can actually stop or want to be able to stop. Look, I understand where the frustration is coming from the United States, but who started this trade war? Do you think we would be doing this if we had a more productive relationship? Like, the idea that they can defend their economic interests, but we can't defend ours makes zero sense to anybody anywhere. Yeah. So go for it. If you think that the problem is trade with China, go for it.
1: William, very briefly, I'll give you the last word, William.
2: If you want to import Chinese auto parts and batteries and allow the Chinese to take over your industrial base the way they have so many other countries, then go right for it. But we, as your trading partners, are trying to protect you from that flood of cheap manufacturing that will displace Canadian jobs. And that really is the purpose of preserving national content at 50%.
1: All right, guys, I really wish we had more time. This is a fascinating discussion. We want to thank you all for being here. It's Armin Yalnızyan, fellow on the future of workers at the Atkinson Foundation, William Lee, chief economist at Global Advisors, and Dmitry Krasobinski, executive director of the Geneva Trade Platform and founder of the consultancy Explain Tree. Thank you all once again for being here. And that is it for our show. Get in touch with us on X. My handle is @ScottMcLean. And do use the hashtag AJCTC when you do. Or drop us an email. Countingthecost@aljazeera.net is our address. But there's more for you online at aljazeera.com/CTC. That'll take you straight to our page, which has individual reports, links, and entire episodes for you to catch up on. All right, that is it for this edition of Counting the Cost. I'm Scott McLean from the whole team here in Doha. Thank you so much for watching. The news is next here on Al Jazeera. See you.
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11: Will the U.S. Democratic Party be forced to shift to the left? How is the United States reshaping Latin America? Is this the beginning of a new chapter in the Middle East? Join me, Steve Clemens, every week where I'm going to bring you the latest analysis, pull apart fact from fiction.
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13: Is this mindfulness or just mindless fun? The line's blurry. But in South Korea, this style of Buddhism is appealing to a new generation flocking to events like the International Buddhist Expo in the city of Busan. Alongside unique interpretations of the Buddha, there are meditation sessions, lectures by monks, and being placed in a coffin for 10 minutes. It's not for the claustrophobic.
14: But it is an unsubtle reminder that life is precious and that we should refocus on the positives while letting go of stress. It's all about learning stillness, even when the world is swirling around us.
15: Buddhism doesn't really force anything on you. I like that there's no pressure.
13: For this generation, exhausted by cultural pressure, the appeal of Buddhism might not be enlightenment, but the fact nobody is being judged.

0: Hello, I'm Neve Barker. This is Al Jazeera live from Doha. The top stories this hour. Israeli settlers intensify their siege in the occupied West Bank, surrounding another Palestinian home in the village of Kusra. Gunfire in Niger's capital, the government says. Mutinous soldiers attack sensitive sites. We'll have a live report from Niamey. Ukraine launches an investigation into whether weapons being stored in a residential area after a Russian strike near Kyiv kills 37 people. Also ahead this hour, Venezuela's interim leader welcomes a deal that would give the United States unprecedented access to its huge oil reserves. And we report from Nepal, where anxious relatives are hoping for news of loved ones still missing after Wednesday's devastating floods. Good to have you. Israeli settlers in the occupied West Bank are laying siege to three houses in the village of Kusra. A fourth house under construction was surrounded by settlers, accompanied by the Israeli military. Six Palestinians were taken into custody by Israeli forces and have been since released. Israeli settlers have surrounded three homes in Kusra since earlier this month, trapping Palestinian families inside. They've used these siege tactics before to force Palestinians to leave their land and build illegal settlements. On Wednesday, the Israeli army blocked one of the two roads leading to the homes with an iron gate and set up a military checkpoint on the other. Loue Abu Ridi is a resident who's been trapped in his home in Kusra. He says it's been a challenge to get supplies into the besieged homes.
1: Settlers are still moving freely around our houses. Matter of fact, it just as you mentioned, like an hour ago, an ATV was by my house. I told the IDF in front of my house, there's an ATV settlers, and those went to a nearby house in about 400 yards from my house, and they start attacking the residents there. And they got back up like 30, 40 settlers start attacking those residents. So we still fear for our own safety. We're not safe here, and that's been going on for the last 21 days. The mayor was able to coordinate to get us some supplies. Last time we got supplies probably was 4 or 5 days ago. Now we're trying to get more medicine, more supplies, basic supplies. He started it 2 days ago, and he has not gotten approval yet to get us more food and supplies. And again, we have two children that are neighbors, 2 years old, 4 years old. They need basic stuff for their childhood. My mother, 83 years old, she needs a lot of medicine and medication, and we're not getting none of that.
0: Well, the Palestinian village of Kusra has seen an escalating campaign of settler violence for 3 weeks now. On August the 9th, Israeli settlers surrounded three Palestinian homes, cutting off water and electricity as food and other supplies run low. And after that, the Israeli military forced residents of two homes to move into the third, citing security reasons. On Wednesday, Israeli forces set up new roadblocks in the area, declaring it a closed military zone and effectively continuing the siege. We're joined now by journalist Sara Abu Al-Rob, who's live in Ramallah in the occupied West Bank. Good to see you, Sara. So, firstly, how severe is this pressure now on this particular neighbourhood? And what are residents saying about efforts to secure safe passage for those who need medical help?
2: It is really severe. It would be a larger goal for this whole operation, either by the Israeli military or with the Israeli settlers, is to isolate the whole area where the three Palestinian houses that are besieged for more than 3 weeks today are located. The Israeli military is... This morning, the fourth house got attacked by Israeli settlers because the six Palestinians were trying to. It is an under construction house, and six Palestinians were heading to this house to install protection measures. And if you go now to any of the houses, like in the areas like Kusra, Jalud, places that are located in areas B and C, where most of the Israeli settler attacks happen, which are these areas also under the Israeli military control by international law, you would see all of the windows, all of the doors blocked with metal bars and metal nets in order to protect the houses and the families inside from the Israeli settler attacks, because they keep throwing stones against the Palestinians. They keep throwing

0: Removing the Israeli settlers, the Israeli army arrested the six Palestinians, and then they got released. But what is happening is exactly what Lu'ay Redi, who is also the owner of one of the three houses besieged, he tells me, that the Israeli army is protecting the settlers and preventing us from reaching the land and the houses, instead of blocking the road on the Israeli settlers while they are approaching us to attack us and to try to occupy our land and our houses.
1: All right, Sarah, many thanks for the update there. Journalist Sarah Abu Al-Rob, apologies for the slight breakup of the line there to Ramallah. Sarah, thank you. An Israeli airstrike has hit a warehouse next to a hospital in Gaza, injuring three. Further east in Deir al-Balah, one person was killed by gunfire. In southern Gaza, several people were injured in an Israeli airstrike that targeted a group of civilians in Khan Yunis. Israel has killed more than 1,280 Palestinians in Gaza since agreeing to a ceasefire in October. Mutinous soldiers in Niger have attacked several important locations in the capital, Niamey. That is the sound of heavy gunfire heard in the city early on Saturday morning. There were reports of explosions near the main airport, as well as an army base. The military has ruled Niger since it took power in a coup in 2023. The country's defence minister confirmed the attack on state television. He said the armed forces are retaking control of the targeted areas. The statement from the defence minister was broadcast on television in Niger.
2: Today, August 29, around 20 past midnight, a group of soldiers who broke with the regular military tried to isolate some of their colleagues in the barracks of Base 101 of Niamey and shot at some sensitive sites in Niamey. The quick reaction of defense and security forces allowed this outburst to be contained and to progressively retake control of the sites.
1: Let's have a closer look at the situation in Niger itself. On January the 29th, an armed group affiliated with ISIL also targeted the capital's main airport and an airbase. Four military personnel were injured and 20 of the attackers killed. Only days later, al-Qaeda-linked fighters attacked a military post in Makalondi near the southwest border with Burkina Faso. And in June, gunmen struck Niger's largest airport in Niamey again, killing 35 people. It was the second attack on the facility in less than 5 months. Monitoring the situation from Senegal, Dakar in particular, Nicholas Huck is with us. So, Nick, we've had that brief statement on Niger television from one of the defence ministers of the country, of course. But any more details emerging about the apparent takeover attempt, Nick?
3: Well, Niamh, what's interesting is we have this statement on national television, but no sight, no footage of actually the junta or the leadership. What we know is that General Abdurrahman Tchiani, the junta leader, the president of transition of Niger, is holed up in the presidential palace. There's a 2-kilometer cordon around that residence. What's interesting, too, is that inside the presidential palace is the man that Tchiani overthrew, Bazoum, the democratically elected president that was overthrown in 2023 in a coup. And when Tchiani took over, took charge of Niger, he took over with a promise that he would reestablish security in the country and reestablish the borders in the country. But what we're seeing right now is that we're seeing soldiers that are not based in the capital. They're based in Welam, Terra, and Dosso. These are regions that have suffered heavy losses on the front line with engaging with attacks from armed groups linked to al-Qaeda and Tuareg rebels. Now, they are the one that have started this mutiny. They control the part of the 101 airbase, which is inside the airport of Niamey. It is a strategic location. It is where uranium is being kept, uranium that Niger is trying to export. Niger is being one of the largest exporter of uranium. It's also where there are about 300 Italian soldiers, there are Russian soldiers there. But at the moment, it seems that these mutinous soldiers are in charge of the airbase, whilst the president is in charge of the palace. Now, the question is, who's actually in charge of the country, Niamey?

0: Now, that is an outstanding question, isn't it? We've had multiple attacks since January, two on the airport itself, the last one in June. What is behind all of this instability, Nick?
1: Well, the mutinous soldiers, they've suffered heavy losses, and some of it is not actually being transmitted to the population. Remember, Tiani came to power with a promise to reestablish security in the country, and yet there's been mounting attacks, not just in Niger, but also in neighboring countries, allies to Niger, in Mali and in Burkina Faso. Interesting to note, Niamh, is that just as there was this mutiny that started in Niger, in neighboring Mali, the Malian headquarters put out a statement asking for all soldiers to return to base. So what's happening in Niger is sending shutters throughout the region, throughout neighboring countries that are afraid that this could happen in their country too, because Al-Qaeda, this Al-Qaeda affiliate, Jamaat Nusrat al-Islam wal-Muslimin, and the Tuareg rebels that are supporting them, well, they've managed to really make gains both in Niger, in Mali, but also in Burkina Faso. So Tiani is really has his heels on the ground, and there was a recent visit of the Prime Minister of Belgium just yesterday, perhaps Niger trying to look to re-engage with the West instead of just relying on Russian mercenaries and fighters. Also, there's been dialogue happening between the Al-Qaeda fighters and the Niger authorities with a Tuareg rebel leader that was just released yesterday. Still, a lot of uncertainty on who's in charge in the country right now.
0: Lots of competing groups and interests by the sounds of it. Nicolas Hakandaka there in Senegal. Thank you, Nick. Well, Kabir Adamu is Managing Director at Beacon Security and Innovations. That's a security risk management and intelligence firm. He says the attempted mutiny points to discontent within the military.
2: There was military mutiny, which has been sort of neutralized by the CNSP. But then it speaks of deeper institutional and structural challenges within the military in Niger. Some of what we're hearing has to do with the nature of appointments. There's an argument between certain components of the military class that persons who have received significant training both within Niger and outside Niger are now occupying political positions and not in the front line where they are needed to address the complex of security challenges facing the country. The other component has to do with equipment, repository, rotation, military forces, and things like that. So that, grievance grew to a point where this mutiny sort of occurred. And of course, as part of that mutiny, based on the places they targeted, it was clearly an attempt to overthrow the government. Current, feelers coming out of Niger indicate that the CNSP, headed by Tiani, has sort of regained control. But it does not address those institutional and structural challenges that I mentioned that led to the challenge that we have right now in Niger. In terms of control, the CNSP and Tiani seem to be in absolute control. But then this structural institutional issues, as well as the attempt by insurgent groups to attack Niger, leave him extremely vulnerable. And if he does not address the deep-rooted socioeconomic, cultural, environmental, and security challenges that he promised when he took over power in July 2023, then those issues will continue to rear their head.
0: At least 37 people have been killed and dozens injured in Ukraine's Kyiv region after a weapons depot exploded following a Russian attack. The strikes targeted warehouses in Bucha district. A secondary explosion caused by stored ammunition then saw the fire spread to a nearby residential district. President Volodymyr Zelensky says he will investigate why military supplies were stored so close to a civilian area.
3: The village of Mula in the Bucha district, where explosions began following a Russian strike. It's a horrific situation, and the negligence of those who stored explosives right next to people is appalling. There is extensive damage. The first strike hit an ammunition storage facility, one that definitely shouldn't have been there. The detonation of shells, mines, other ammunition and drones, the scale is significant.
0: Audrey McAlpine's been following the reaction to the latest attack from Kyiv.
4: Interestingly, this attack happened yesterday evening, but a lot of the details didn't surface until later this morning, probably because of the nature of this site that was hit, an ammunition depot. But President Zelensky, it's worth noting, this is the second time that this has happened in the past several weeks. In July, Vishneve, an area outside of Kyiv, there was another ammunition depot that was hit. Of course, this was something that wasn't licensed. This ammunition wasn't technically supposed to be there. But still, people here questioning, you know, the chain of command there. We heard from President Zelensky saying that there will be an investigation into just how something of this nature could be located so close to civilians. So this is certainly not the end of this story, at least here in Ukraine, in terms of the repercussions from it. We understand that the highways leading into this town have been closed, so there's a tight perimeter around the actual depot itself, and still a lot of the details under wraps in terms of how these fires might be spreading, how they may have been put out. But I can just tell you, at least here in Kyiv, the attacks haven't stopped. We've been having continuous air raid sirens throughout the day, and pretty much, I'll tell you, for the past 3 days. For example, Thursday, 13 different air raid sirens. That's the most since the beginning of the war, and just continuous waves of drones. We were speaking to officials who are familiar with the matter, who say that this is actually part of perhaps a Russian tactic that may last for multiple days, that is targeting things like logistics. And we heard from the minister of Ukraine's agricultural yesterday, who said that 90% of modern storage in Ukraine is now destroyed. They warned that this is not something that will cause, you know, a famine or anything like this, but it's certainly having repercussions here, and certainly being felt in the capital and around Ukraine.
0: Well, in Russia, at least 3 people have been killed and 9 injured in a Ukrainian strike in the Belgorod region. An attack was also reported in the Rostov region, targeting a warehouse from online retailer Ozon. According to local officials, approximately 30 drones were intercepted over the Rostov region. Rescue efforts are continuing on the Nepal-China border as the number of dead and missing from devastating flash floods continues to rise. Chinese emergency crews have now cleared a route to the border post destroyed by the flood. In Nepal alone, the number of people killed has risen to 673. Nearly 3,000 people are missing in both countries.
5: Our immediate priority remains clear: to save lives, locate missing persons, rescue them, provide urgent relief to survivors, and ensure that affected Nepali as well as foreign nationals receive appropriate assistance and support. As of today, over 4,451 people have been rescued from the region, including over 187 foreign nationals.
0: Anxious families have been gathering outside a military camp, hoping for news about their missing relatives. And below, reports from Bidu and central Nepal.
6: The crowd outside a military training camp here in Bidur in northern Nepal, growing by the hour, and the first thing that most of them do when they arrive is to check this wall with a list of names of people who've been rescued from areas that were hardest hit by Wednesday's flash flood and mudslide. But as you can see, over on this side, on the side of the road, there are people gathered, and very likely they didn't see the names of their loved ones, and that's why they're still here waiting for news.
7: My youngest son told me his brother might be already dead, but I'm here to find out what's really happened to him.
6: Now, there are others here who aren't necessarily looking for their missing relatives, but are here for a chance to get on one of the helicopters that are picking up people who are injured and stranded. There was one woman who was yelling to a soldier from across the fence, and there were a few men who were clearly angry at the pace of search and rescue operations. We also spoke with one man who has been waiting here for days for a flight to get to his family trapped in a village across the river.
8: Because it's not because it's all these crashes, breeze is a belly, it's everything is gone. So it cannot possible to going to another place, this across the river. So we need to heli, no option. That's why we wait here.
6: But officials here say they're doing everything

0: everything they can despite various challenges. On Friday, there was a threat of another flash flood with a barrier lake upstream overflowing. And then in the evening, police went around town again, warning people to stay away from the river. And on Saturday morning, the rescue operations were suspended. Helicopters were grounded due to heavy rainfall. Barnaby Lo, Al Jazeera, Bidur, Nepal.
1: The U.S. and Venezuela have announced a major oil agreement that could see the U.S. take control of a fifth of Venezuela's vast oil reserves. President Trump announced the deal on social media, saying it would be more than double American oil stocks. Venezuela's interim president, Delcy Rodriguez, has also welcomed the deal. She said it represents a historic milestone in relations with Washington. The announcement comes 8 months after the U.S. military captured and detained Venezuela's president, Nicolas Maduro. Since then, Donald Trump has said Washington will run its oil reserves. Omar Kusun Sharif explains why this matters to the United States.
2: Venezuela has the largest proven oil reserves in the world. It has an estimated 303 billion barrels, more than Saudi Arabia, Iran or Iraq. But those vast reserves mean little unless it can be extracted from the ground. That's where Venezuela is struggling. Years of sanctions and lack of investment because of it have reduced its actual output to far below its potential. Now, it currently produces about 1 million barrels per day. Now, this output equals less than 1% of total global oil production. And that means it's not even among the top 10 global producers. Now, the US here produces vast amounts of light, sweet crude oil, which is easier to turn into diesel, petrol and jet fuel. The oil in Venezuela, on the other hand, is heavy and tar-like. Now, the US imports vast amounts of heavy crude oil to support its domestic refinery industry and meet growing consumer demands. Now, many of its coastal refineries built decades ago process dense oil from Latin America and cannot operate efficiently with light crude oil. Now, they are equipped with specialized units to turn high sulfur oil into valuable fuels. Now, we have Mexico, US, Canada, and Russia, which is off the map, which also have heavy crude reserves. But it's cheaper to actually get oil from Venezuela. And the current Venezuelan government has a close working partnership with the Trump government. Long story short, the deal with Venezuela will help Trump fuel the domestic refining industry, which could in turn create thousands of jobs. Donald Trump and the Republican Party are likely to use it to win votes in the midterm elections. But analysts warn, before any possible benefits of the deal could be felt, the degraded facilities in Venezuela need repairs, and that could take years.
1: Let's speak to Mike Hanna in Washington, D.C. Good to see you, Mike. So what are officials in Washington actually saying about the immediate terms of this deal? And how is the administration responding to criticism that it's bypassed traditional Democratic channels in Caracas?
3: Well, certainly officials are unwilling to be drawn on the full details of this particular deal, although administration spokespeople have been pointing out that this does not mean that the U.S. actually owns this oil, contrary to what President Trump implies. The U.S. has the lease on a number of oil fields for a 100-year period, which it will be sharing with some private enterprise. Reportedly, the U.S. has some 55%. So the U.S. officials attempting to portray this as a business opportunity rather than a governmental takeover of another country's oil supplies. But there's another issue here as well, and that is, of course, that the Venezuelan Constitution says that the oil of the country belongs to Venezuela alone and cannot belong to any other country. So that's a sort of sticking point in terms of the U.S. getting any possession. Critics of the Trump administration point out that oil deals done by a government administration last only as long as that administration. So this in itself is a major issue which the Trump administration will have to confront in the months and years that it may take to get this oil into the market.
1: And talking about getting this oil into the market, on the question of fuel prices, Mike, what is the administration's official timeline for when these oil fields will actually start producing enough crude to lower costs for consumers at the pump?
3: Well, President Trump was implying in his posting on Truth Media that this is going to be virtually immediate, that the price of gasoline in the U.S. will go down because of a deal like that. That is, according to every expert, completely incorrect. This deal is in its infancy. Venezuelan oil is very difficult to process. It is very hard to move through the refineries. It will have to have specialized refineries built. The U.S. refineries at the moment are operating at maximum capacity, producing, refining local oil, U.S. oil. So there are all sorts of questions that need to be answered here. This is not something that is going to take months or not even years. This is a massive undertaking in which an entire infrastructure within a country has got to be set up to start getting this oil developed through newly built refineries, newly constructed transport lanes. This is a long-term proposition and will have no immediate impact whatsoever on the price of gasoline in the United States.
1: All right, Mike, many thanks for clarifying all of that. Mike Hanna there in Washington, D.C. Now, after decades of sanctions and months of war, Iran's economy is once again under intense pressure. Both the Supreme Leader and President have acknowledged the growing economic toll of the U.S. war. President Masoud Pezeshkian has said foreign trade is down 35% due to U.S. sanctions and blockade. President Donald Trump announced a new economic campaign against Iran last week, describing it as economic warfare and isolation. The U.S. Treasury is also targeting countries and companies that do business with Tehran. Iranians from all walks of life struggle under the weight of rising inflation and war pressure. Since 1979, the U.S. has imposed sanctions on Iran in response to the seizure of the U.S. embassy and its staff, as well as Tehran's support for armed groups and its pursuit of a nuclear program in the years that followed. Before the war, inflation stood at more than 42%, while food inflation has topped 70%. Nearly half of the population is estimated to be living below the poverty line. Since 2025, people's purchasing power has severely eroded. With me here in the studio is Abbas Aslani. He's a senior research fellow at the Tehran-based Center for Middle East Strategic Studies. Good to have you, Abbas. There's a lot to take in here, predominantly about the state of the Iranian economy, given the pressure that it's under. But we've had these interesting comments coming out of Iran, haven't we, from both the Supreme Leader and President Masoud Pezeshkian, urging unity both inside the country but also regional unity to prevent Israel from attacking Muslim countries. Let's listen firstly to what Masoud Pezeshkian had to say, and we'll speak shortly after that.
4: We must stand firm on principles we believe in while being flexible on secondary issues. We are working towards this with Pakistan, Afghanistan, Saudi Arabia, Turkey, the UAE, Qatar, Oman, Egypt, and other countries. The ground is ready for cooperation with Azerbaijan and Turkmenistan as well. We need to change our approach. If we do, cooperation with our Muslim brothers will be much easier. We are brothers, not rulers over one another. We must join hands to bring peace and stability to the region and prevent Israel from easily attacking Muslim countries. This is possible through unity.
1: So, Abbas, Masoud Pezeshkian saying that we must join hands with our Muslim neighbours, but there's a huge irony here, isn't there? Iran's been attacking its Muslim neighbours over the past 6 months because of perceived alliances with the United States, and Iran continues to maintain a chokehold of the Strait of Hormuz, economically damaging its Muslim neighbours in the region. So what do we make of that request from Masoud Pezeshkian?
5: Good to be with you, Niamh. You know, what Iran has been doing is not to target those states, but the American interests and military bases on those countries. Why? Because that was the United States that changed those bases in the regional countries into launch pad against Iran. Because of what? Israeli interests. Ignoring the opposition from those regional countries who were mediating between Iran and the United States. This is, you know, for Iran about deterrence. When Iran faces aggression and renewed threats, it has no alternative but to reinforce the deterrence against repeated and additional military attacks in future. And look what is happening in Venezuela. What the United States cares is not about the interest of the regional countries or, let's say, democracy in those countries. It is more about the American domination and control over the

0: energy sources. So what is happening in the field in Venezuela is a reminder and a signal to the regional countries that the U.S. is pursuing its interests even at the cost of the security of those regional countries. Additional lesson to those countries is that the American, you know, military bases in the region and architecture will not bring security and protection for those regional bases. They are not here in the region for defending the regional countries, but to somehow even to turn them into launch pads against other countries, okay, including Iran and the region.
1: Abbas, it can be argued that America's policy towards Venezuela was also designed to starve a lifeline, economic lifeline, an oil supply chain from Venezuela to Iran as well. All part, potentially, of Operation Economic Outcast. We know it's having an impact on lives and livelihoods in Iran. It's affecting ordinary people. It's affecting remittances. It's small businesses, payrolls, the price of goods and services. Is this call for unity amongst Muslim nations by Masoud Pezeshkian an indication, then, of how worried the leadership really is in Iran?
0: One thing is that after Iran, the next could be other country, another country in the region, another Muslim nation. So that's why he's calling for unity. The fundamental flaw in Washington policy is that, you know, by maximum pressure policy, they can bring a political capitulation into Iran. But when you're facing a systemic economic collapse and a calculated escalation, a state would choose the latter and fight back. So that is what Iran is doing. And by, let's say, targeting American interests in the region, Iran is trying to say that security is indivisible, meaning that if you want to starve 90 million Iranians, which there's no denial of those economic for pain for the Iranian people, Iran will not remain silent, and the arrangements in the region has changed, and it will not go back to the previous status quo. And Iran will try to retaliate and inflict costs on the U.S. policies.
1: Abbas, very, very briefly, where can Tehran realistically look for economic rescue? Can it entirely bet on China and Russia, or are those partners proving hesitant?
0: Well, I think Iran is pursuing three strategies in tackling with the economic blockade. One is, you know, pursuing the diplomatic efforts in order to find a solution to the current situation, but it takes two sides in order to reach a balance and agreement. The second is the economic sphere, which Iran is trying to find alternatives, relying on its resistance economy in order to take some measures domestically in order to compensate the situation. And the third is to somehow to prepare for a situation whereby escalation would be likely, because this, the current status quo, no war, no peace, and the economic suffocation cannot hold for long. And that's why Iran would say that if you are going to try to somehow to tighten the rope around the neck of 90 million people, you have to pay the cost, and the global energy market will be pressured by Iranian side, meaning that if I cannot, or if my energy arteries or commercial arteries are somehow pressured, Iran also will do the same with the global energy market, inflicting the cost on the U.S. And because the alternative, if it could be the, you know, surrender, the cost for that scenario will be much higher for the Iranian side.
1: So to summarise, if Iran feels pain, the world essentially feels pain. Abbas Aslani, Senior Research Fellow at the Centre for Middle East Strategic Studies. Really good to have you. Thank you.
0: Good to be with you.
1: Still ahead on Al Jazeera.
2: The pressure on medical services keeps growing. It means people here have fewer options at a time when they need care the most.
1: A report from Sudan's El Obeid, where the healthcare system is struggling to treat those displaced by conflict. Plus, indiscriminate destruction of homes, while a group of Lebanese Americans is suing the US federal government for its support of Israel.
3: The latest news.
4: Mansouri isn't within the areas occupied by Israel, but Israel decided to occupy this town by fire.
3: With detailed coverage.
5: For months, Iran has been caught between the threat of further confrontation and the prospect of a diplomatic solution. One thing remains certain.

0: Ordinary Iranians are feeling the pressure.
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4: It seemed like every day we had at least a child coming in with a gunshot wound.
3: Of American doctors who volunteered in Gaza.
4: I didn't want to believe that children were being shot.
3: Fault Lines reveals a disturbing trend.
5: There's a definitive pattern of Israeli soldiers targeting quite specifically children.
4: Most of them were under the age of 10. If this was your child, would you want the world to turn their back on you?
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0: You're with Al Jazeera. Here's a reminder of our top stories this hour. Israeli settlers, accompanied by the military, have surrounded a Palestinian house that's under construction in Kusra in the occupied West Bank. Settlers have surrounded three other homes in Kusra since August the 9th, trapping the Palestinian families inside. Niger's government says mutinous soldiers have attacked several important locations in the capital, Niamey. There are reports of explosions in the main airport as well as an army base. A Russian attack on warehouses in Ukraine's Bucha district has killed at least 37 people after a weapons depot exploded. The second blast caused the fire to spread to a nearby residential area. President Zelensky says an investigation will examine why military supplies were stored so close to civilian homes. Now, 4 years into Sudan's war, displacement continues to reshape the lives of millions. In the city of El Obeid, families arriving at one of the country's largest displacement camps are facing another struggle, getting medical attention when they need it. Al-Migdad Al-Rahain reports from El Obeid.
1: She holds her children close as she waits on the ground. Iqbal has already made one difficult journey to get here. 2 weeks ago, she arrived at this displacement camp in El Obeid, after fleeing her home in a village west of the Sudanese city. Now she's waiting again. For days, she has been hoping to see a doctor for herself and her children.
2: We came walking with no one but God and ourselves. We arrived here at around 11 at night. My children have been exhausted since we started the journey, and they've been sick ever since we arrived. We came here on foot. Our home is far away, and even by car, the journey is difficult and exhausting. I've been waiting in these queues to see a doctor for several days, but I still haven't been able to get in. The medical centers here in the camp are all full.
1: For thousands of displaced Sudanese like Iqbal, finding a doctor is another challenge after displacement. Three clinics serve this vast camp, struggling to serve its growing population and the steady arrival of more displaced families. At times, mobile clinics come to help, but only for a few days.
3: The numbers are very high. Even after our working hours are over, there are still people who don't get the chance to be seen. There's an urgent need for medicines for malaria, antibiotics, treatment for respiratory infections and vitamins. We are also seeing many cases of anemia that require vitamins. The laboratory also needs more tests and equipment, which are currently not available.
1: For those arriving here, displacement has changed more than where they live. It's made access to basic healthcare another challenge of daily life.
4: And as more families continue to arrive, the pressure on medical services keeps growing. It means people here have fewer options at a time when they need care the most. Al-Miqdad Al-Ruhid, Al Jazeera, Al Obeid, Sudan.
0: Well, the city is under a renewed assault by the RSF. Al Obeid is one of Sudan's largest cities and the capital of North Kordofan region. It's one of the main fronts in the country's war. It's also home to around 500,000 people, including more than 100,000 displaced people who fled fighting elsewhere in the country. The UN describes Al Obeid as the main humanitarian centre for the Kordofan region. Its air base was used to deliver aid across central Sudan before the start of the war. It sits at the crossroads linking Khartoum, Darfur and Kordofan, making it a vital transport hub. El Obeid is about 400 kilometres from Omdurman, where the Sudanese army has its central command. For the army, losing it would threaten its supply routes to Khartoum and strengthen the RSF's grip on western Sudan. Well, joining us now from Khartoum is Esperanza Santos, emergency manager for Doctors Without Borders in Sudan. She's just returned from providing emergency medical aid in the El Obeid region. Welcome to the programme, Esperanza. So our team's report from Sudan paints a really heartbreaking picture of hundreds waiting in the open under extreme pressure at the El Obeid shelter for a family arriving there completely displaced, Esperanza. What does the actual triage process look like when they finally reach the front of that line?
5: Yes, I mean, unfortunately, even with the humanitarian actors, several humanitarian actors and the health authorities keep increasing the attention in the camps, still with limited services, we're still with a limited shelter, and of course, with not all the specialized services available, these IDP camps are not close to the hospitals, to the main hospitals of the city, and sometimes even the people cannot travel during the night, or they cannot afford the transport to go to a specialized care. So it's true that even with the force of the different humanitarian actors, still the provision of health services in the camps is limited.
0: Now we see mobile clinics operating out of improvised spaces with severely restricted supplies, as you say. Beyond the immediate injuries or the exhaustion from travel, what would you say are the primary medical emergencies that doctors on the ground are fighting to contain, to deal with?
5: Well, one of the main concerns probably is the waterborne related disease and all the diseases related to the living conditions, no, and hygiene conditions. The people have been traveling for long, as we have heard, and also the people is living in these IDP camps with not enough hygiene conditions, enough provision of water and shower and sanitation. So even in skin disease, waterborne disease, and respiratory infections are a problem.
0: As we mentioned, Esperanza, the location there sits on a vital crossroads linking Khartoum, Darfur and Kordofan. It's a vital transport hub. Having just come back there from there yourself, can you tell us about the situation regarding supply lines into El Obeid? How severely is the lack of steady humanitarian corridors making things worse?
5: Well, it's true that nowadays the main supply line to El Obeid is only the one linking with the White Nile towards the east of the city, and even this access we have seen how it has been targeted by drones several times. So really, kind of commercial trucks and access for humanitarian actors, humanitarian service, and even market supplies, many times fuel is a big challenge.
0: And what about the sheer volume of new arrivals coming into El Obeid? How do you match the human need with the dwindling resources that you have?
5: Well, definitely for the moment it's not matching. I think we have seen more humanitarian actors now on the ground. We are seeing how the authorities are making efforts to provide services to all this displaced population, but the needs are enormous. So the number of latrines, of water, of electricity, of health services that all this population needs is enormous. And for the moment, the humanitarian services are not up to the level, no? So we need to keep increasing and we need to keep pushing for more services to arrive.
0: All right. Well, many thanks for explaining what's going on regarding the crisis in detail. Esperanza Santos, Emergency Manager for Doctors Without Borders there in Sudan. Thank you, Esperanza. Now, the US government and three major companies are facing a class action lawsuit for their military support for Israel. Several Lebanese Americans say the US is violating federal law by providing assistance to foreign forces accused of committing human rights violations. Matthew Torres is in Michigan, where he spoke to some of the plaintiffs.
6: Nasser Beydoun's father came to Michigan in 1969 chasing the American dream. He spent decades

0: It's on the assembly line at Ford in Detroit, saving enough to build this dream home in his hometown of Bintish Bel in southern Lebanon.
1: He saves for 30 years. He didn't spend lavishly.
0: The house survived years of conflict until this April.
1: A few days later, I saw the next satellite image, and the house was gone.
0: Nasser alleges Israeli forces destroyed it days after a ceasefire between Israel and Lebanon without proper justification.
2: It's a systematic, indiscriminate campaign of bombings on entire neighborhoods throughout South Lebanon.
0: Sam Beydoun says his family home in the same village was also leveled. Both men, along with several other Lebanese-American citizens and the Arab American Civil Rights League, are suing Secretary of State Marco Rubio and three U.S. defense contractors, Boeing, Lockheed Martin, and Caterpillar. The lawsuit argues their support for Israel in funds, weapons, and equipment is violating the Leahy Law, which restricts U.S. assistance to foreign militaries implicated in gross human rights violations.
2: These are properties that are owned by United States citizens. I mean, you know, and you beg the question, as American citizens, don't we have the right to protect our properties, you know, in Lebanon, overseas?
1: We have an obligation as a nation not to supply the arms to that country.
0: Israel is accused of violating international humanitarian law in Lebanon, killing more than 4,000 people this year, including healthcare workers and children. Amnesty International says more than 10,000 structures have been damaged or destroyed since late 2024, many outside of active combat zones. In June, President Donald Trump acknowledged Israel's indiscriminate use of force.
3: We have a little dispute over Lebanon. I say you can do a little softer touch, baby.
0: The three American companies are accused of providing billions of dollars worth of bombs, aircraft, rockets, guns, engines, and bulldozers to Israel. The lawsuit says the Leahy Law is being enforced against other countries, but not Israel.
1: We would not stand for what the Israelis do, you know, if it was any other country. Why the Israelis?
0: Lockheed Martin and Caterpillar declined to comment, citing the pending litigation. Meanwhile, Nasser's father has been back in Michigan. At 90 years old, he's unaware that his life's work has been destroyed.
1: We haven't told him that the house was destroyed. We just told him that, you know, hey, you know, it was damaged like all the other houses in the village, because it would kill him. Because of my dad, I'm going to rebuild that house.
0: The lawsuit was filed at this federal courthouse in Detroit. This area has the highest concentration of Lebanese Americans in the country. Now, we did reach out to the State Department for comment. A spokesperson says they do not provide a statement on ongoing or pending litigation. Matthew Torres, Al Jazeera, Detroit, Michigan.
4: In other news, at least 27 people have died after a head-on crash between a bus and a truck in Zimbabwe. It happened overnight on a highway about 150 kilometers south of the capital, Harare. Two survivors, including the driver of the truck, are in critical condition. It's not yet clear what caused the collision. Bolivian farmers are ramping up protests against a rise in the price of diesel. They're demanding the government reverse its decision to cut subsidies for large consumers. Demonstrators blocked a critical road linking the Santa Cruz and Beni regions. Security forces fired tear gas as protesters threw rocks and burned tyres. Farmers say the new decree nearly doubles diesel prices, making agricultural production unsustainable and driving up costs for consumers. The government says the reforms are necessary. People in Iceland are voting on whether to restart talks on joining the European Union. Around 250,000 voters will decide the country's approach to ties with the bloc. Among the topics weighing on voters' minds, Donald Trump and the US interest in the Arctic island of Greenland. It's not the first time Iceland has considered EU membership. Iceland ended previous negotiations back in 2015 over fishing rights. Serbia's president has criticised the UN court for rejecting an early release for former Bosnian Serb army chief Ratko Mladic. Mladic died on Thursday while serving a life sentence at The Hague for war crimes. They included the massacre of at least 8,000 Muslim men and boys in Srebrenica in 1995. His family and the Serbian government had requested his release, citing old age and poor health. Still ahead on Al Jazeera.
5: Is it possible to keep sports and politics separate? After more than 4 years of restrictions due to the Ukraine war, Russian athletes are returning to international competitions. I'm Yulia Shapovalova in Moscow, and I'll have that story coming up.

0: hard-hitting interviews.
1: So Africans are owed reparations.
2: Reparations are a right. I do not even understand why there is still debate.
0: Facing realities.
3: How do you think that Andy Burnham will define Britain's position in the world?
4: He is very pro-European. I think in his heart knows that Brexit was a bit of a disaster.
0: Thought-provoking answers.
5: What questions do you hope Americans are asking on this anniversary?
6: They're not asking the right questions. What happened to our country?
0: Hear their story on Talk to Al Jazeera.
7: This is a man who feels vindicated by the voters. He plans to change America, but it's not clear if all his plans will survive legal challenges.
8: High-profile briefing here in the halls of Congress. This was to inform 100 senators behind closed doors about the military operation in Venezuela.
7: The last country facing US tariffs is China. But for the moment, what was described by one US financial newspaper as the dumbest trade war in history appears to be on hold.

0: Russian athletes are slowly returning to global competitions. The International Olympic Committee, I should say, provisionally lifted its suspension and withdrew its recommendation to restrict Russian and Belarusian athletes. But there's no blanket return. Individual sports federations will decide whether athletes can compete. Ukraine and other critics strongly oppose the move. Yulia Shapovalova has more from Moscow.
1: For more than 4 years, Russia's war against Ukraine has kept many of its athletes out of international sport. Now that is beginning to change. In July, the International Olympic Committee, the IOC, provisionally lifted its suspension of the Russian Olympic Committee and revoked its recommendation that sports federations restrict Russian or Belarusian athletes. Olympic leaders have repeatedly argued that athletes should not be punished for the actions of their governments. In August, Russia won the Greco-Roman team title at the Under-20 World Championships in Bratislava. Earlier, the wrestlers were granted the right to compete under the Russian flag, with the national anthem playing during medal ceremonies.
2: We feel immense pride that our flag and anthem have been restored to us. It brings a completely different set of feelings and emotions.
1: But it's not a full restoration of Russian participation in every sport. The IOC's decision allows international federations to decide their own policies. That means Russia's return is uneven and conditional. Many athletes have maintained a strong presence in sports where neutral or national participation has been permitted, including swimming, wrestling and gymnastics.
3: During the years when we were barred from international tournaments, we continued our grueling 10-hour daily training sessions in the pool to maintain our competitive level. That's why winning 3 gold medals at the European Championships is such a great result.
1: Their medals and successful performances have strengthened Moscow's argument that athletes should be judged on sporting merit, not nationality.
4: We were really looking forward to this return. I knew I would meet my friends there, and I was very happy about it.
1: Ukraine's Olympic Committee is seeking to overturn the decision and has appealed to the Court of Arbitration for Sport. It says allowing Russia back risks normalizing a country that is waging war, while Ukrainian athletes, coaches and sporting infrastructure have suffered devastating losses.
5: Russian athletes are returning, sport by sport, event by event, but under intense political scrutiny. The dispute about whether it's really possible to separate sports and politics is far from over. Yulia Shapovalova, Al Jazeera, Moscow.
0: In the Premier League, Liverpool snatched a point from their 2-2 draw with Nottingham Forest. They had to come from behind twice. Alexander Isak equalised after the break. Liverpool's goalkeeper then gave away a penalty and Forest took the lead again before Victor Munoz scored on his first start for Liverpool to seal it 2-2. Liverpool also had a goal disallowed for offside in the first half. And before that match, Liverpool reportedly agreed to sign Bradley Barcola from European champions Paris Saint-Germain. The deal is thought to be worth $166 million. The 23-year-old French forward helped PSG win back-to-back Champions

0: League titles, 3 French League crowns and 2 French Cups. The final tennis Grand Slam of the year gets underway in New York on Sunday. Carlos Alcaraz will make his return to singles action at the US Open after more than 4 months out with a wrist injury. But the defending champion says his comeback has been mentally difficult.
1: I need competition. You know, I need to come here to practice with these guys to feel the competition once again. And this is a real testing. But I'm just I'm feeling great and just. I think that injury helped me a lot to know right now that it's all on my head.
0: 5-time Tour de France champion Tadej Pogacar has pulled out of the Spanish Vuelta after crashing during the 8th stage on Saturday. The Slovenian held a big lead in the race but got caught in a crash just near the finish. He tried to get back on his bike but was unable to resume and was given medical help. And Formula One world champion Lando Norris has extended his contract with the McLaren team until at least the end of 2030. The 26-year-old's deal is thought to be worth nearly $162 million. Norris sits 4th in this year's Drivers' Championship, having won the last 2 races in Hungary and the Netherlands. If you're up to date, we have reports from the occupied West Bank, Ukraine, Nepal and Sudan. Well, Al Jazeera's extensive coverage continues after this break. See you all soon.
2: Iran's media strategy has totally shifted.
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8: A meeting of minds.
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11: On Counting the Cost, an historic alliance is at stake. The U.S. and Canada impose tariffs on each other after talks collapse. Consumers and businesses on both sides could pay the price. Will the dispute escalate into a full trade war? Or can the two sides still find an off-ramp? Counting the Cost on Al Jazeera.
12: In every story, truth is priority. Facts emerge in fragments. Events change in an instant. Every image is reviewed. Every detail examined. Because accuracy is everything. Beyond the headlines, providing context, insight, and meaning. Seeking balance in every narrative we cover. Al Jazeera. From the front lines to the newsroom to you.

0: Hello, I'm Neve Barker. This is Al Jazeera live from Doha. Coming up on the programme, Israeli settlers intensify their siege in the occupied West Bank, surrounding another Palestinian home in the village of Kusra. Ukraine launches an investigation into whether weapons were being stored in a residential area after a Russian strike near Kyiv kills 37 people. Anxious relatives in Nepal are hoping for news of loved ones still missing after Wednesday's devastating floods. Also ahead,
1: the pressure on medical services keeps growing. It means people here have fewer options at a time when they need care the most.
0: We report from Sudan's El Obeid, where the healthcare system is struggling to treat those displaced by the conflict. Good to have you. Israeli settlers in the occupied West Bank are laying siege to three houses in the village of Kusra.

0: A fourth house under construction was surrounded by settlers, accompanied by the Israeli military. Six Palestinians were taken into custody by Israeli forces and have since been released. Israeli settlers have surrounded three homes in Qusra since earlier this month, trapping Palestinian families inside. They've used these siege tactics before to force Palestinians to leave their land and build a legal settlement. On Wednesday, the Israeli army blocked one of the two roads leading to the homes with an iron gate and set up a military checkpoint on the other. Journalist Sara Abu Al-Rob has more from Ramallah in the occupied West Bank.
1: If you go now to any of the houses, like in the areas like Qusra, Jalud, places that are located in areas B and C, where most of the Israeli settler attacks happen, which are these areas also under the Israeli military control by international law, you would see all of the windows, all of the doors blocked with metal bars and metal nets in order to protect the houses and the families inside from the Israeli settler attacks, because they keep throwing stones against the Palestinians. They keep throwing flaming materials. And this morning, one of the houses that is under construction, which is also away, like maybe 300 meters away from the three houses that are besieged, got besieged because the Palestinians were trying to install these protection measures, and the Israeli settlers started a fire in the land that is surrounding the house. Then the Israeli army came, and they threw tear gas against the Palestinians inside. One of the Palestinians got injured, who is also the owner of the house.
0: Well, the Palestinian village Qusra has seen an escalating campaign of settler violence for 3 weeks now. On August the 9th, Israeli settlers surrounded three Palestinian homes, cutting off water and electricity as food and other supplies run low. After that, the Israeli military forced residents of two homes to move into the third, citing security reasons. And on Wednesday, Israeli forces set up new roadblocks in the area, declaring it a closed military zone and effectively continuing the siege. Loe Abu Ridi is a resident who's been trapped in his home in Qusra. He says it's been a challenge to get supplies into the besieged houses.
2: Settlers are still moving freely around our houses. Matter of fact, it just as you mentioned, like an hour ago, an ATV was by my house. I told the IDF in front of my house, there's an ATV settlers, and those went to a nearby house in about 400 yards from my house, and they start attacking the residents there. And they got back up like 30, 40 settlers start attacking those residents. So we still fear for our own safety. We're not safe here, and that's been going on for the last 21 days. The mayor was able to coordinate to get us some supplies. Last time we got supplies probably was 4 or 5 days ago. Now we're trying to get more medicine, more supplies, basic supplies. He started it 2 days ago, and he has not gotten approval yet to get us more food and supplies. And again, we have two children that are neighbors, 2 years old, 4 years old. They need basic stuff for their childhood. My mother, 83 years old, she needs a lot of medicine and medication, and we're not getting none of that.
0: An Israeli airstrike has hit a warehouse next to a hospital in Gaza, injuring three. Further east in Deir al-Balah, one person was killed by gunfire. In southern Gaza, several people were injured in an Israeli airstrike that targeted a group of civilians in Khan Yunis. Israel has killed more than 1,280 Palestinians in Gaza since agreeing to a ceasefire in October. Niger's government says mutinous soldiers have attacked several sensitive sites in the capital, Niamey. Well, that's the sound of heavy gunfire heard in the city early on Saturday morning. And there were explosions near the main airport as well as an army base. The military has ruled Niger since it took power in a coup in 2023. The country's defense minister confirmed the attack on state TV. He said the armed forces are retaking control of the targeted areas. Well, a statement from the defense minister was broadcast on television in Niger.

Today, August 29, around 20 past midnight, a group of soldiers who broke with the regular military tried to isolate some of their colleagues in the barracks of Base 101 of Niamey and shot at some sensitive sites in Niamey. The quick reaction of defense and security forces allowed this outburst to be contained and to progressively retake control of the sites.

0: Many days later, Al-Qaeda-linked fighters attacked a military post in Makalondi near the southwest border with Burkina Faso. And in June, gunmen struck Niger's largest airport in Niamey again, killing 35 people. It was the second attack on the facility in less than 5 months. Kabir Adamu is managing director at Beacon Security and Innovations, a security risk management and intelligence firm. He says the attempted mutiny points to discontent within the military.
1: There was military mutiny, which has been sort of neutralized by the CNSP. But then it speaks of deeper institutional and structural challenges within the military in Niger. Some of what we're hearing has to do with the nature of appointments. There's an argument between certain components of the military class that persons who have received significant training, both within Niger and outside Niger, are now occupying political positions and not in the front line where they are needed to address the complex of security challenges facing the country. The other component has to do with equipment, repository, rotation, military forces, and things like that. So that, grievance grew to a point where this mutiny sort of occurred. And of course, as part of that mutiny, based on the places they targeted, it was clearly an attempt to overthrow the government. Current, feelers coming out of Niger indicate that the CNSP, headed by Chiani, has sort of regained control. But it does not address those institutional and structural challenges that I mentioned that led to the challenge that we have right now in Niger. In terms of control, the CNSP and Chiani seem to be in absolute control. But then this structural institutional issues, as well as the attempt by insurgent groups to attack Niger, leave him extremely vulnerable. And if he does not address the deep-rooted socio-economic, cultural, environmental, and security challenges that he promised when he took over power in July 2023, then those issues will continue to rear their head.
0: At least 37 people have been killed and dozens injured in Ukraine's Kyiv region after a weapons depot exploded following a Russian attack. The strikes targeted warehouses in Bucha district. A secondary explosion caused by stored ammunition then saw the fire spread to a nearby residential district. President Volodymyr Zelensky says he will investigate why military supplies were stored so close to a civilian area.
2: The village of Mula in the Bucha district, where explosions began following a Russian strike. It's a horrific situation, and the negligence of those who stored explosives right next to people is appalling. There is extensive damage. The first strike hit an ammunition storage facility, one that definitely shouldn't have been there. The detonation of shells, mines, other ammunition and drones, the scale is significant.
0: And Audrey McAlpine has the latest on that from Kyiv.
3: Russia is stepping up its attacks on the capital using jet-powered drones. It all started really on Thursday with waves and waves of these drones that have pretty much left the city almost under constant siren. Overnight on Friday, one of these waves hit an ammunition depot outside of Kyiv. That sparked bigger fires across that suburb when the ammunition itself exploded, engulfing homes in the area as well as an elderly care home. And it killed dozens of people and wounded many others. And it's different than the kind of attacks we've been seeing this summer. Not only are these jet-powered drones that are increasingly difficult for Ukraine to intercept, but these attacks are happening during the day, multiple times during the day. And while the attack itself is a result of Russian drones, the scale of the destruction is something that Ukraine has now launched an investigation into. Ukraine's president, Volodymyr Zelensky, calling it appalling negligence for an ammunition depot to be located in a civilian area like it was. But it's not the first time that this has happened. In July, another ammunition depot in a separate suburb of Kyiv was also struck in a Russian attack, causing widespread damage. And Ukraine's prime minister echoed that same sentiment, saying in the fifth year of the full-scale invasion that such mistakes are criminal. Audrey McAlpine, Al Jazeera, Kyiv.
0: Rescue efforts are continuing on the Nepal-China border as the number of

0: dead and missing from devastating flash floods continues to rise. Chinese emergency crews have now cleared a route to the border post destroyed by the flood. In Nepal alone, the number of people killed has risen to 673. Nearly 3,000 people are missing in both countries.
1: Our immediate priority remains clear: to save lives, locate missing persons, rescue them, provide urgent relief to survivors, and ensure that affected Nepali as well as foreign nationals receive appropriate assistance and support. As of today, over 4,451 people have been rescued from the region, including over 187 foreign nationals.
0: And anxious families have been gathering outside a military camp hoping for news about their missing relatives. Barnaby Lowe reports from Bidar in central Nepal.
2: The crowd outside a military training camp here in Bidar in northern Nepal growing by the hour, and the first thing that most of them do when they arrive is to check this wall with a list of names of people who've been rescued from areas that were hardest hit by Wednesday's flash flood and mudslide. But as you can see, over on this side, on the side of the road, there are people gathered, and very likely they didn't see the names of their loved ones, and that's why they're still here waiting for news.
3: My youngest son told me his brother might be already dead, but I'm here to find out what's really happened to him.
2: Now, there are others here who aren't necessarily looking for their missing relatives, but are here for a chance to get on one of the helicopters that are picking up people who are injured and stranded. There was one woman who was yelling to a soldier from across the fence, and there were a few men who were clearly angry at the pace of search and rescue operations. We also spoke with one man who's been waiting here for days for a flight to get to his family trapped in a village across the river.
4: Because it's not because it's all these crashes, breeze is a beach, it's a belly, it's everything is gone. So it cannot possible to going to another place, this across the river. So we need to heli, no option. That's why we wait here.
2: But officials here say they're doing everything they can despite various challenges. On Friday, there was a threat of another flash flood with a barrier lake upstream overflowing. And then in the evening, police went around town again, warning people to stay away from the river. And on Saturday morning, the rescue operations were suspended. Helicopters were grounded due to heavy rainfall. Barnaby Lowe, Al Jazeera, Bidar, Nepal.
0: Still ahead on Al Jazeera.
5: Is it possible to keep sports and politics separate? After more than 4 years of restrictions due to the Ukraine war, Russian athletes are returning to international competitions. I'm Yulia Shapovalova in Moscow, and I'll have that story coming up.
6: Through witness testimonies,
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7: 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If this was your child, would you want the world to turn their back on you?
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You're with Al Jazeera. A reminder of our top stories this hour. Israeli settlers accompanied by the military have surrounded a Palestinian house that's under construction in Kusra in the occupied West Bank. Settlers have surrounded three other homes in Kusra since August the 9th, trapping the Palestinian families in

0: outside. Niger's government says mutinous soldiers have attacked several important locations in the capital, Niamey. There were explosions near the main airport as well as an army base. Rescue efforts are continuing on the Nepal-China border as the number of dead and missing from devastating flash floods continues to rise. In Nepal alone, the number of people killed has risen to 673. Well, those who've survived the floods are in desperate need of essentials, but the destruction has made it difficult for aid to reach many areas. Manel Fernandez is at a UNICEF distribution centre in Kathmandu and has this report.
1: These are the sort of items that emergency aid consists of here in this warehouse run by the United Nations, the UNICEF. They're taking things to people that need it most. Now, this is what they call their hygiene kit. Some of the most urgent needs, have sent out about 500 packs. In this one, if you look at, they've got soap, they've got sanitary pads, toothpaste and toothbrushes, as well as rope to string across and dry clothes. But as UNICEF tells us, there's even problems in getting things like this to those who need it most.
2: The destruction, the roads were completely washed away. There's only a certain area which is quite accessible. Everything has to be airlifted, which poses its own challenge.
1: And supplies like this are so important. Here we have water purification systems, tablets, liquids that help, provide clean drinking water for affected communities, buckets, things that are so important. But you've had the Nepali foreign minister that's talking about aid that for the moment, in terms of the relief and rescue operations on the ground, that the government can handle things. But he did say they will reach out in specific areas.
3: The government of Nepal is in close communication and coordination with our immediate neighbours and international community.
1: And beyond a sort of aid and things like this, we've had the Nepali foreign minister say that they have decided to reach out to their immediate neighbours because of the sort of humanitarian issue. They've got several people that are trapped in tunnels, hydro projects and things like that, and every minute counts. So they've gone to their neighbouring countries because they want to get things moving, get help and ensure that as many lives are saved as possible. Minal Fernandez, Al Jazeera, Kathmandu.
0: 4 years into Sudan's war, displacement continues to reshape the lives of millions. In the city of El Obeid, families arriving at one of the country's largest displacement camps are facing another struggle, getting medical attention when they need it. Al-Migdad Al-Rahid reports from El Obeid.
4: She holds her children close as she waits on the ground. Iqbal has already made one difficult journey to get here. 2 weeks ago, she arrived at this displacement camp in Al Obeid after fleeing her home in a village west of the Sudanese city. Now she's waiting again. For days, she has been hoping to see a doctor for herself and her children.
5: We came walking with no one but God and ourselves. We arrived here at around 11 at night. My children have been exhausted since we started the journey, and they've been sick ever since we arrived. We came here on foot. Our home is far away, and even by car, the journey is difficult and exhausting. I've been waiting in these queues to see a doctor for several days, but I still haven't been able to get in. The medical centres here in the camp are all full.
4: For thousands of displaced Sudanese like Iqbal, finding a doctor is another challenge after displacement. Three clinics serve this vast camp, struggling to serve its growing population and the steady arrival of more displaced families. At times, mobile clinics come to help, but only for a few days.
6: The numbers are very high. Even after our working hours are over, there are still people who don't get the chance to be seen. There's an urgent need for medicines for malaria, antibiotics, treatment for respiratory infections and vitamins. We are also seeing many cases of anemia that require vitamins. The laboratory also needs more tests and equipment, which are currently not available.
4: For those arriving here, displacement has changed more than where they live. It's made access to basic healthcare another challenge of daily life.
7: And as more families continue to arrive, the pressure on medical services keeps growing. It means people here have fewer

0: option at a time when they need care the most. المقداد الرهيد الجزيرة الأبيض سودان.
1: Now, after decades of sanctions and months of war, the Iranian economy is once again under intense pressure. Both Iran's supreme leader and president have acknowledged the growing economic toll of the conflict. President Masoud Pezeshkian has said foreign trade is down 35% due to US sanctions and blockade. US President Donald Trump announced a new economic campaign against Iran, describing it as economic warfare and isolation. The US Treasury has added new sanctions against Iran that target countries and companies who do business with Tehran. The US and Venezuela have announced a major oil agreement that could see the US take control of a fifth of Venezuela's vast oil reserves. President Trump announced the deal on social media, saying it would more than double American oil reserves. Venezuela's interim president, Delcy Rodriguez, has also welcomed the deal. She said it represents a historic milestone in relations with Washington. The announcement comes 8 months after the US military captured and detained Venezuela's president, Nicolas Maduro. Since then, Donald Trump has said Washington will run its oil reserves. Omar Kassoun Sharif explains why this matters to the US.
2: Venezuela has the largest proven oil reserves in the world. It has an estimated 303 billion barrels, more than Saudi Arabia, Iran or Iraq. But those vast reserves mean little unless it can be extracted from the ground. That's where Venezuela is struggling. Years of sanctions and lack of investment because of it have reduced its actual output to far below its potential. Now, it currently produces about 1 million barrels per day. Now, this output equals less than 1% of total global oil production. And that means it's not even among the top 10 global producers. Now, the US here produces vast amounts of light sweet crude oil, which is easier to turn into diesel, petrol and jet fuel. The oil in Venezuela, on the other hand, is heavy and tar-like. Now, the US imports vast amounts of heavy crude oil to support its domestic refinery industry and meet growing consumer demands. Now, many of its coastal refineries built decades ago process dense oil from Latin America and cannot operate efficiently with light crude oil. Now, they are equipped with specialized units to turn high sulfur oil into valuable fuels. Now, we have Mexico, US, Canada, and Russia, which is off the map, which also have heavy crude reserves, but it's cheaper to actually get oil from Venezuela. And the current Venezuelan government has a close working partnership with the Trump government. Long story short, the deal with Venezuela will help Trump fuel the domestic refining industry, which could in turn create thousands of jobs. Donald Trump and the Republican Party are likely to use it to win votes in the midterm elections. But analysts warn, before any possible benefits of the deal could be felt, the degraded facilities in Venezuela need repairs, and that could take years.
1: Catastrophic floods, snow and mudslides have struck the Andes region of South America. Parts of Chile, Peru and Bolivia have been particularly badly hit. The Peruvian president's declared a state of emergency and officials warn as many as 1.2 million people may be affected. Our Latin America editor Lucia Newman reports from Santiago in Chile.
3: Dramatic mudslides in the middle of northern Chile's Atacama Desert, sweeping away vehicles in their path and sending residents fleeing for their lives.
4: It was fast, sudden. It had stopped raining, there was lightning, and suddenly the colossal ravine started coming down.
3: In neighboring Bolivia, unprecedented snowstorms in the Andes Mountains threatened tens of thousands of llamas and sheep.
5: They're dying of starvation. We're taking them lower down where there is food.
3: And next door in Peru, landslides after days of torrential rains are destroying everything in their path and leaving thousands homeless.
6: Historical data from all the regions impacted by El Nino indicate that more than a million people could be affected and left homeless. That is the scenario we are working with.
3: All of this is being attributed to the El Nino phenomena, a slowdown in the trade winds that warms the surface of the eastern Pacific Ocean, causing intense rain.

0: And droughts in much of Latin America and beyond. But this one is being described as one of the worst.
1: Here in central Chile, the sun has finally come out and the snow is melting rapidly on the Andes Mountains you see behind me. But that's not a good thing because there's going to be a new weather front over the weekend, and rather than the snow staying up there, it's going to turn into rain, mudslides, and possibly flooding here on the ground.
0: That's because El Niño has raised temperatures in what is still supposed to be winter in the southern hemisphere. And this is only the beginning. The normal rainy season in the Andes region is yet to come and is forecast to cause more devastation and destruction in a region that is still struggling to recover. Lucia Newman, Al Jazeera, Santiago.
2: Russian athletes are slowly returning to global competitions. The International Olympic Committee provisionally lifted its suspension and withdrew its recommendation to restrict Russian and Belarusian athletes. But there's no blanket return. Individual sports federations will decide whether athletes can compete. Ukraine and other critics strongly oppose the move. Yulia Shapovalova reports from Moscow.
3: For more than 4 years, Russia's war against Ukraine has kept many of its athletes out of international sport. Now that is beginning to change. In July, the International Olympic Committee, the IOC, provisionally lifted its suspension of the Russian Olympic Committee and revoked its recommendation that sports federations restrict Russian or Belarusian athletes. Olympic leaders have repeatedly argued that athletes should not be punished for the actions of their governments. In August, Russia won the Greco-Roman team title at the Under-20 World Championships in Bratislava. Earlier, the wrestlers were granted the right to compete under the Russian flag with the national anthem playing during medal ceremonies.
4: We feel immense pride that our flag and anthem have been restored to us. It brings a completely different set of feelings and emotions.
3: But it's not a full restoration of Russian participation in every sport. The IOC's decision allows international federations to decide their own policies. That means Russia's return is uneven and conditional. Many athletes have maintained a strong presence in sports where neutral or national participation has been permitted, including swimming, wrestling and gymnastics.
5: During the years when we were barred from international tournaments, we continued our grueling 10-hour daily training sessions in the pool to maintain our competitive level. That's why winning 3 gold medals at the European Championships is such a great result.
3: Their medals and successful performances have strengthened Moscow's argument that athletes should be judged on sporting merit, not nationality.
6: We were really looking forward to this return. I knew I would meet my friends there, and I was very happy about it.
3: Ukraine's Olympic Committee is seeking to overturn the decision and has appealed to the Court of Arbitration for Sport. It says allowing Russia back risks normalizing a country that is waging war, while Ukrainian athletes, coaches and sporting infrastructure have suffered devastating losses.
7: Russian athletes are returning, sport by sport, event by event, but under intense political scrutiny. The dispute about whether it's really possible to separate sports and politics is far from over. Yulia Shapovalova, Al Jazeera, Moscow.
2: In the Premier League, Liverpool snatched a point from their 2-2 draw with Nottingham Forest. They had come from behind twice. Alexander Isak equalised after the break. Liverpool's goalkeeper then gave away a penalty and Forest took the lead again before Victor Munoz scored on his first start for Liverpool to seal it 2-2. Liverpool also had a goal disallowed for offside in the first half. Before that match, Liverpool reportedly agreed to sign Bradley Barcola from European champions Paris Saint-Germain. The deal is thought to be worth $166 million. The 23-year-old French forward helped PSG win back-to-back Champions League titles, 3 French League crowns and 2 French cups. The final tennis Grand Slam of the year gets underway in New York on Sunday. Carlos Alcaraz will make his return to singles action at the US Open after more than 4 months out with a wrist injury. But the defending champion says his comeback has been mentally difficult.
8: I need competition. You know, I need to come here to practice with these guys to feel the competition once again. And this is a real testing. But I'm feeling great and just I think...

0: That injury helped me a lot to know right now that it's all on my head.
1: And Formula One world champion Lando Norris has extended his contract with the McLaren team until at least the end of 2030. The 26-year-old's deal is thought to be worth nearly $162 million. Norris sits fourth in this year's Drivers' Championship, having won the last two races in Hungary and the Netherlands. You are up to date. Stay with us. The news continues here on Al Jazeera after Fault Lines. Bye for now.
2: Will the U.S. Democratic Party be forced to shift to the left? How is the United States reshaping Latin America? Is this the beginning of a new chapter in the Middle East? Join me, Steve Clemens, every week where I'm going to bring you the latest analysis, full apart fact from fiction.
3: Your weekly take on U.S. politics, The Bottom Line.
4: It's hard to imagine a child playing one day and then not existing the next day.
5: Since the war began in 2023, healthcare workers have been some of the only people permitted to enter Gaza. Israel has not allowed foreign reporters independent access.
6: It was like an apocalyptic movie. I mean, it really didn't seem real.
7: I've been to Gaza a couple times this past year.
4: It crushes you on the inside.
5: Fault Lines interviewed American doctors around the country about their experiences volunteering in hospitals in Gaza.
8: Thousands of children are being mutilated.
6: Every day. There wasn't a single day. That we didn't see kids in the emergency room, in the operating room, in the morgue.
5: Even though these doctors served in different hospitals at different times, they all witnessed a disturbing pattern.
4: More and more, I started to see children with penetrating injuries like gunshot wounds.
7: Gunshot came from out of nowhere. Your kid was just playing on the playground and got shot.
9: That's it, one wound.
4: It seemed like every day we had at least a child coming in with a gunshot wound. At some point, I thought, God, this just can't be. There has to be a mistake.
7: Most of the time, you have a gunshot wound to the head. These seemed targeted.
4: After 5, 6, 7, 8, I came to the realization that, oh, somebody is shooting children.

0: It was August 24th. It was a morning, and it was during a mass casualty incident. A little girl who's 4 years old, whose name is Mira, she was brought by her parents. She had a single wound to her head. I was able to get her into the CT scan. On a CT scan, we saw a bullet in this child's head, in her brain.
1: Dr. Mimi Sayed treated 4-year-old Mira Alderini during her first trip to Gaza in August 2024.
0: This is where the bullet entered. See how it takes that path from there? And it's lodged right there into the back.
2: What's the prognosis here when you're looking at this?
0: Patients with wounds to the head or brain matter out, we can't do anything for them. So she was designated as someone we couldn't save.
3: هذا الطلق كان سبب زهق حياة بنتي بمثل اليوم المشؤوم اللي صار في الحدث كانت الدخول اللي ساعد دخول الآليات لكواد كابتر لو طقك رصاصة يعطيك العافية بموت على المطر
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1: Witnesses told us that Mira was shot by an Israeli drone or quadcopter armed with a gun. While these drones are known to exist, confirming their use in Gaza has been difficult despite dozens of reported incidents.
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0: She was moving very little, clearly injured.
5: Had someone triaged Mira before you saw her?
0: Some physicians had already seen her. I started to examine her, and one of my colleagues came and said, no, don't waste your time. But what I noticed about her was she was still moving. I felt like I could still save her.
5: So what'd you do?
0: So I intubated her. It's a small handheld blade, a blade that kind of goes into the mouth. And then you put a plastic tube inside, and you can breathe for them as a result of that.
6: Mira, hi, Mama.
3: تم استخراج الرصاصة من حجرات الدماغ من الخلف. فشلوها وركبوا جهاز بيبي شنط لحجب السائل الدماغي من التسرب.
1: This was Mira's second brush with death. Last year, as her family fled south, an Israeli missile fired on them, killing one of her aunts. Another aunt lost her leg.
3: والله أقول لك أكذب عليك لا مش ما خفتش إنه كانت يعني ما بين الموت والحياة.
7: The target at the end of a scope is unmistakable that they are a young human being. And when that trigger gets pulled on that target, it is not by accident. At all, ever.
8: Children are easy targets, right? They are generally defenseless. It makes sense to target children if you're trying to target the future.
1: Faultline spoke to 20 American doctors who volunteered in hospitals across Gaza since the war began. They all reported treating children with gunshots. Often fatal.
7: It's not a rogue soldier that lost their ethics. It's widespread throughout the entire Gaza Strip. There's a definitive pattern of Israeli soldiers targeting quite specifically children.
8: I didn't want to believe that children were being shot. Nobody wants to think that other humans are capable of annihilating children in that way.
0: I had 18 cases of children with shots to the head. When you see one or two coming in that time that I was there, then I could say, maybe it's an accident, it's crossfire. But when you see that a child is being shot in the head every day, multiple times, in the abdomen, in the chest, those are intentional. Someone is doing that.
1: According to the Gaza Ministry of Health, children make up over a third of the death toll in Gaza. Nearly 16,000 have been killed, mostly by bombing. Doctors say it's impossible to know how many were shot, since Gaza's healthcare system has been destroyed by the Israeli military.
9: Israeli forces have killed so many children in Gaza that it is most likely we will never know all of their names.
1: Al Jazeera has been tracking incidents of children shot by the Israeli military. In one case, Israeli soldiers fired at three-year-old Imad Abu Karab and his two cousins on their way back from buying fruit. One cousin, Hadil, who was 20, died immediately. But Imad still showed signs of life. As neighbors tried to drag him from the street, Israeli soldiers continued to fire. His other cousin, Aya, survived.
10: صار الطخ مرة تانية وأنا جريت وطخوا على هدير واستشهدت وقعت على الأرض هي وعماد وكان بتحرك قبل ما يستشهد وبنادي علينا وبتطلع على الناس
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1: In another case, Israeli soldiers shot 13-year-old Nahid Barbach and his older brother Ramiz outside their home in Khan Yunus. The family was trying to evacuate south. Nahid was first shot in the leg. When he tried to get up, Israeli soldiers shot him twice more, in the back and in the neck. He was holding a white flag. When Ramiz went to help him, he was shot in the heart.
12: I'm in a hysteria. I'm not sure.
8: You kind of want to scream at the top of your lungs about it to everyone.
13: I know that to some degree I'm complicit in that, right? I'm in this country, these are government officials that are making these decisions that we as a people have elected. I pay tax dollars.
0: How could you watch this and let it go on? How could you not say something? In what world is it okay to shoot a child in the head? If I can't speak up for something like this, what good am I?

0: The United States is Israel's largest military backer. For months, American doctors returning from Gaza warned that children were being shot, yet U.S. support persisted. In January, some of the doctors traveled to Washington, D.C. to urge lawmakers to take action.
1: It's very difficult just to acknowledge that I live in this country that's supplying the bombs or the guns or the ammunition for that bullet that was in Mira's head. This I want to show you is a little girl I treated. She's a 4-year-old named Mira. She got shot by a quadcopter sniper. This is Mira. She's a 4-year-old little girl. She was shot in the head. Hi. The meeting seemed very rushed, like we're just trying to say what we're there to say and then just leave. This is Mira. She's a 4-year-old little girl. She got shot.
2: I feel very futile. I feel like I'm not doing anything.
3: I thought that they would be shocked to learn some of the things that we were seeing. Just seeing a child with a bullet in their head is a powerful, shocking thing to see. But it almost seemed like it wasn't new information.
2: They say a bunch of non-substantial stuff. I mean, it's just like stuff. But it so misses the mark.
1: I was met with some skepticism about the actual bullet and it being authentic. Yeah. I touched her. I saved her. My hands treated her. I held her in my arms when I went back last time, and for them to question that really happened is, it breaks my heart.
0: When you tell a U.S. lawmaker that you're seeing a pattern, what's their response?
1: They shrug their shoulders or, you know, shake their head, but nothing substantial.
2: A child should not be arriving with a bullet in their head. If that happened in the U.S., there would be law enforcement agencies all over the hospital. This is a regular occurrence in Gaza.
4: When I have to step over 8 dead babies to look for the ones that have a chance to survive.
5: We have more than 2 decades of evidence pointing to that this is a regular occurrence, and Israeli soldiers are never, ever held accountable. And so if they've been allowed to kill children with complete impunity, then it's absolutely not surprising that they would carry out these actions and attacks in Gaza, just the same as they have been doing in the West Bank.
0: Have you ever thought through, what's the strategic reason to shoot a child? What message should we take from a military that would target children?
5: I've thought about it a lot, and the only conclusion I can come to is Israeli soldiers are shooting Palestinian children because they want to. And I think they do it because they've been allowed to and nobody has stopped them.
0: Is it a war crime to intentionally target a child?
5: Yes. Targeting a child with lethal force, whether it's live ammunition, drone strike, any other type of targeted attack, is absolutely a war crime.
0: Not only is it a war crime, but it's also against U.S. law to provide support to foreign military units accused of human rights violations. It's known as the Leahy Law, after Senator Patrick Leahy, who sponsored it.
6: I worked for Senator Patrick Leahy.
0: His senior advisor, Tim Reeser, drafted the law.
6: There's probably not a unit in the Israeli army that either hasn't been trained and or received equipment from the United States. But it is the only country they're aware of that the law has been so consistently not applied to.
7: Has it ever been applied to Israel?
6: Not that we're aware of. Had the Leahy Law, from its inception, been applied as it was intended in the West Bank and Gaza, then you would think, as in this country and in every country, that it would help to prevent those types of crimes from occurring, because people would know that they could be held accountable.
8: I took care of a 19-month-old child who was shot in the thigh while she was playing outside of her tent. I took care of a 9-year-old boy who was shot in the right buttock while he was walking next to his tent. I did take care of a child who was brought in dead on arrival, who was shot once in the left side of the chest, so through and through to the heart.
9: I went to the neonatal ICU in the morning, and they took me to a room where a mother was holding her baby. And they said this baby was shot. And I was like, what do you mean this baby was shot? The mother was breastfeeding Mustafa. A quadcopter came and shot baby Mustafa in the head. And that The bullet went in one side and went out the other side.
10: Kids that were being shot, it's every day.
8: Most of them were under the age of 10.
11: Would a pattern of children shot in the head or chest qualify for the Leahy Law, or would you need to know each child's situation and case?
6: Any one of those cases could be a basis for triggering the Leahy Law, and if there's a pattern, then that's all the more persuasive that this is not just some random mistake. It's rather a result of a culture in which those committing those crimes have no fear of being held accountable.
0: Israeli soldiers also operate in a culture where violence against Palestinians is not only overlooked, but often condoned by prominent politicians. This impunity is further supported by loopholes in USAID to Israel.
12: Israel's different.
0: Charles Blaha led a State Department office responsible for vetting thousands of allegations of human rights violations by foreign military units receiving U.S. funding.
12: So there is a special Leahy vetting process for Israel.
0: Of countries receiving vast U.S. assistance, only Israel has a separate vetting process, the Israel Leahy vetting form. Unlike others, Blaha says the U.S. accepts Israel's investigations without question, with final Leahy decisions made at the highest levels, including the Secretary of State.
13: Why do we have this forum for this one country?
12: Because Israel receives assistance that's untraceable. It's a very elaborate, Byzantine, complicated, delay-ridden, high-level process that has been at fault for the State Department never finding a single Israeli unit had ever committed a gross violation of human rights. I signed off on that. I signed off for two reasons. I believed, at the time, that the State Department would implement that process in good faith. And I believed, at the time, in the Israeli military justice system. Both of those beliefs turned out to be incorrect.
13: So you've gone 180 degrees on two major beliefs that are consequential in a lot of people's lives. How does that sit with you?
12: I don't really know what to say. If I'd objected at the time, I certainly would have been overridden, but my name wouldn't be on the approval line. I was mistaken. I was wrong.
13: A cynic from the outside would see the vetting form as Byzantine by design. The purpose and the point of this was to offer obfuscation for Israel.

0: Israeli forces to do what they want and not be hassled by U.S. laws.
1: I recognized at the time that it was very, very complicated, but I believed it would be implemented in good faith. I didn't think it would come to this, these thousands and thousands of deaths.

0: Against all odds, Muir lived.
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0: When Dr. Syed went back to Gaza in December, Mira was regaining her ability to walk.
3: The last time I saw her, she wasn't even opening her eyes. She was basically just kind of laying there after she was extubated.
1: Oh, manicure.
4: Wow.
3: She's talking normally, like...
1: Meet up?
3: Like, yeah, all normal like before. So language is great. Standing, walking.
1: Oh, and a mascara.
4: Yay, Mira! Oh, wow!
0: As Mira gets older, she will need additional surgeries. But she won't be able to get them in Gaza.
3: It's still swollen.
0: Days after Dr. Syed left Gaza, Mira's family survived a third attack. She was getting physical therapy when an Israeli bomb hit the building next door.
5: طبعاً إنه بعد الإصابة في الطرف في الرأس إنه بنتي كمان تنصاب كمان مرة فكان هذا الجنون عندي بحد ذاته.
0: Mira was spared, but her mother Isra was severely injured. She lost her leg.
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0: I was at my daughter's award ceremony this morning, and I was in a room full of small children, and they were celebrating their teeth. Who lost a tooth today? Suddenly, I just had this picture. I had a child in my last mission whose name is Sammy, and his face, his entire face was blown off. And I was holding his teeth, his mandible, in my hand. And I just couldn't help thinking, like, how could this be the same planet?
1: If I was the only one who said, hey, I've seen children shot in the head, it's very easy to dismiss. If 40 other healthcare workers are saying the same thing, that's a body of evidence that's incontrovertible.
2: In Gaza, I saw the concept of innocence of children or protection of children was purposely destroyed with intent.
3: There will be some children that are broken and will forever be broken.
4: You're wiping out a certain number, you're maiming a certain number, and you're permanently mentally and emotionally disabling the rest, and that's gonna be passed down to the next generation. So this is how you cripple a society.
1: They say that Gaza is the graveyard of human rights. And for me, it was really the graveyard of my belief in the human race being able to challenge its worst impulses. I don't know that I can ever get that back.

If this was your child, would you want the world to turn their back on you? Would you want people to look away? And these kids that I left behind, they're continuing to be threatened with death all the time. Mm-hmm.

0: Iran's media strategy has totally shifted.
1: The relationship between legacy news media and the president is incredibly tense.
2: What the algorithm can say, what the algorithm cannot say. These are all policy decisions that are driven by human beings.
3: That narrative has spilled over on social media.
4: Do we have an expectation that the billionaires are going to prioritize free speech over their investment?
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7: Grief is incomplete without closure. Decades of war in Iraq have left in their wake one of the highest numbers of missing people in the world. With rare access to excavation sites, Witness charts the tireless efforts of DNA specialists to bring some solace and the prospect of justice and accountability. If the dead come home, on Al Jazeera.
5: Hearing the facts.
8: For decades, Argentina's government has protected the price of books from the full force of the market.
5: Reporting from the action.
9: I'm really struck on this beach by the almost total lack of support these people have received since arriving here.
5: Understanding the reality.
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5: With the latest global news and insightful documentaries, Al Jazeera's teams across the world bring you closer to the heart of the story.

0: Hello, it's very good to have you with us. I'm Sara Khairat and this is Al Jazeera live from Doha. Coming up on the programme, Israeli settlers intensify their siege in occupied West Bank, surrounding another Palestinian home in the village of Qusra. Ukraine launches an investigation into whether weapons were being stored in a residential area. That's after a Russian strike near Kyiv has killed 37 people. Anxious relatives in Nepal are hoping for news of loved ones still missing after Wednesday's devastating floods.
1: The pressure on medical services keeps growing. It means people here have fewer options at a time when they need care the most.
0: And we report from Sudan's Al Obeid, where the healthcare system is struggling to treat those displaced by conflict. Israeli settlers in occupied West Bank are imposing a siege to three houses in the village of Qusra. A fourth house that's under construction was surrounded by settlers accompanied by the Israeli military. Six Palestinians were taken into custody by Israeli forces and have since been released. Israeli settlers, though, have surrounded three homes in Qusra since earlier this month, trapping Palestinian families inside. They've used these siege tactics before to force Palestinians to leave their land and also to build illegal settlements. On Wednesday, the Israeli army blocked one of the two roads leading to the homes with an iron gate and set up a military checkpoint on the other. Journalist Sara Abulrub has more from Ramallah in occupied West Bank.
2: If you go now to any of the houses, like in the areas like Qusra, Jalud, places that are located in areas B and C, where most of the Israeli settler attacks happen, which are these areas also under the Israeli military control by international law, you would see all of the windows, all of the doors blocked with metal bars and metal nets in order to protect the houses and the families inside from the Israeli settler attacks, because they keep throwing stones against the Palestinians. They keep throwing flaming materials. And this morning, one of the houses that is under construction, which is also away, like maybe 300 meters away from the three houses that are besieged, got besieged because the Palestinians were trying to install these protection measures. And the Israeli settlers started a fire in the land that is surrounding the house. Then the Israeli army came and they threw tear gas against the Palestinians inside. One of the Palestinians got injured, who is also the owner of the house.
0: The Palestinian village Qusra has seen an escalating campaign of settler violence for 3 weeks. On August 9, Israeli settlers surrounded three Palestinian homes, cutting off water and electricity as food and other supplies run low. After that, the Israeli military forced residents of two homes to move into the third, citing security reasons. On Wednesday, Israeli forces set up new roadblocks in the area, declaring a closed military zone and effectively continuing the siege. Lo'ei Aburidi is a resident who's been trapped in his home in Qusra, and he says it's been a challenge to get supplies into the besieged houses.
3: The settlers are still moving freely around our houses. Matter of fact, it just as you mentioned, like an hour ago, an ATV was by my house. I told the IDF in front of my house, there's an ATV settlers, and those went to a nearby house in about 400 yards from my house, and they start attacking the residents there, and they got back up like 30-40 settlers start attacking those residents. So we still fear for our own safety. We're not safe here, and that's been going on for the last 21 days. The mayor was able to coordinate to get us some supplies. Last time we got supplies probably was 4 or 5 days ago. Now we're trying to get more medicine, more supplies, basic supplies. He started it 2 days ago, and he has not gotten approval yet to get us more food and supplies. And again, we have two children that are neighbors, 2 years old, 4 years old. They need basic stuff for their childhood. My mother, 83 years old, she needs a lot of medicine and medication, and we're not getting none of that.
0: An Israeli airstrike has hit a warehouse next to a hospital in Gaza, injuring three people. Further east in Deir al-Balah, one person was killed there by gunfire. In southern Gaza, several people were also injured in an Israeli airstrike that targeted a group of civilians in Khan Yunis. Israel has killed more than 1,280 Palestinians in Gaza since agreeing to a ceasefire in October. Niger's government says mutinous soldiers have attacked several sensitive sites in the capital, Niamey. Heavy gunfire was heard in the city. That was early on Saturday morning. And there were explosions also near the main airport, as well as an army base. The military has ruled Niger since it took power in a coup back in 2023. The country's defense minister confirmed the attack on state TV. He said the armed forces are retaking control of the targeted areas. Well, a statement from the defense minister was broadcast on television in Niger. Take a listen.
4: Today, August 29, around 20 past midnight, a group of soldiers who broke with the regular military tried to isolate some of their colleagues in the barracks of Base 101 of Niamey and shot at some sensitive sites in Niamey. The quick reaction of defense and security forces allowed this outburst to be contained and to progressively retake control of the sites.
0: All right, let's

0: second attack on the facility in less than 5 months. Kabir Adamu is a managing director at Beacon Security and Innovations. That's a security risk management and also an intelligence firm. And he says the attempted mutiny points to discontent within the military.
1: There was military mutiny, which has been sort of neutralized by the CNSP. But then it speaks of deeper institutional and structural challenges within the military in Niger. Some of what we're hearing has to do with the nature of appointments. There's an argument between certain components of the military class that persons who have received significant training both within Niger and outside Niger are now occupying political positions and not in the front line where they are needed to address the complex of security challenges facing the country. The other component has to do with equipment, repository, rotation, military forces, and things like that. So that, grievance grew to a point where this mutiny sort of occurred. And of course, as part of that mutiny, based on the places they targeted, it was clearly an attempt to overthrow the government. Current, feelers coming out of Niger indicate that the CNSP, headed by Chiani, has sort of regained control. But it does not address those institutional and structural challenges that I mentioned that led to the challenge that we have right now in Niger. In terms of control, the CNSP and Chiani seem to be in absolute control. But then this structural institutional issues, as well as the attempt by insurgent groups to attack Niger, leave him extremely vulnerable. And if he does not address the deep-rooted socioeconomic, cultural, environmental, and security challenges that he promised when he took over power in July 2023, then those issues will continue to rear their head.
0: At least 37 people have been killed and dozens injured in Ukraine's Kyiv region. That's after a weapons depot exploded following a Russian attack. The strikes targeted warehouses in Bucha district. A secondary explosion caused by stored ammunition then saw the fire spread to a nearby residential district. President Volodymyr Zelensky says he will investigate why military supplies were stored so close to a civilian area.
2: The village of Mula in the Bucha district, where explosions began following a Russian strike, it's a horrific situation, and the negligence of those who stored explosives right next to people is appalling. There is extensive damage. The first strike hit an ammunition storage facility, one that definitely shouldn't have been there. The detonation of shells, mines, other ammunition and drones, the scale is significant.
0: Audrey McAlpine has the latest from Kyiv.
3: Russia is stepping up its attacks on the capital using jet-powered drones. It all started really on Thursday with waves and waves of these drones that have pretty much left the city almost under constant siren. Overnight on Friday, one of these waves hit an ammunition depot outside of Kyiv. That sparked bigger fires across that suburb when the ammunition itself exploded, engulfing homes in the area as well as an elderly care home. And it killed dozens of people and wounded many others. And it's different than the kind of attacks we've been seeing this summer. Not only are these jet-powered drones that are increasingly difficult for Ukraine to intercept, but these attacks are happening during the day, multiple times during the day. And while the attack itself is a result of Russian drones, the scale of the destruction is something that Ukraine has now launched an investigation into. Ukraine's President Volodymyr Zelensky calling it appalling negligence for an ammunition depot to be located in a civilian area like it was. But it's not the first time that this has happened. In July, another ammunition depot in a separate suburb of Kyiv was also struck in a Russian attack, causing widespread damage. And Ukraine's prime minister echoed that same sentiment, saying in the fifth year of the full-scale invasion that such mistakes are criminal. Audrey McAlpine, Al Jazeera, Kyiv.
0: Rescue efforts are continuing on the Nepal-China border as the number of dead and missing from devastating flash floods continue to rise. Chinese emergency crews have now cleared a route to the border post destroyed by the flood.

0: Nepal alone, the number of people killed has risen to 673. Nearly 3,000 people are still missing in both countries. Well, those who've survived the floods are in desperate need of essentials, but the destruction has made it difficult for aid to reach many areas. Milena Fernandez reports from a UNICEF distribution centre in Kathmandu.
1: These are the sort of items that emergency aid consists of here in this warehouse run by the United Nations, the UNICEF. They're taking things to people that need it most. Now, this is what they call their hygiene kit. Some of the most urgent needs, they've sent out about 500 packs. In this one, if you look at, they've got soap, they've got sanitary pads, toothpaste and toothbrushes, as well as rope to string across and dry clothes. But as UNICEF tells us, there's even problems in getting things like this to those who need it most.
2: The destruction, the roads were completely washed away. There's only a certain area which is quite accessible. Everything has to be airlifted, which poses its own challenge.
1: And supplies like this are so important. Here we have water purification systems, tablets, liquids that help, provide clean drinking water for affected communities, buckets, things that are so important. But you've had the Nepali foreign minister that's talking about aid that for the moment, in terms of the relief and rescue operations on the ground, that the government can handle things. But he did say they will reach out in specific areas.
3: The government of Nepal is in close communication and coordination with our immediate neighbours and international community.
1: And beyond a sort of aid and things like this, we've had the Nepali foreign minister say that they have decided to reach out to their immediate neighbours because of the sort of humanitarian issue. They've got several people that are trapped in tunnels, hydro projects and things like that, and every minute counts. So they've gone to their neighbouring countries because they want to get things moving, get help and ensure that as many lives are saved as possible. Minal Fernandez, Al Jazeera, Kathmandu.
0: 4 years into Sudan's war and displacement continues to reshape the lives of millions of people. In the city of El Obeid, families arriving at one of the country's largest displacement camps are facing another struggle, receiving medical support. Al-Maghdad Al-Rahid reports from there.
4: She holds her children close as she waits on the ground. Iqbal has already made one difficult journey to get here. 2 weeks ago, she arrived at this displacement camp in Al Obeid after fleeing her home in a village west of the Sudanese city. Now she is waiting again. For days, she has been hoping to see a doctor for herself and her children.
5: We came walking with no one but God and ourselves. We arrived here at around 11 at night. My children have been exhausted since we started the journey, and they've been sick ever since we arrived. We came here on foot. Our home is far away, and even by car, the journey is difficult and exhausting. I've been waiting in these queues to see a doctor for several days, but I still haven't been able to get in. The medical centers here in the camp are all full.
4: For thousands of displaced Sudanese like Iqbal, finding a doctor is another challenge after displacement. Three clinics serve this vast camp, struggling to serve its growing population and the steady arrival of more displaced families. At times, mobile clinics come to help, but only for a few days.
6: The numbers are very high. Even after our working hours are over, there are still people who don't get the chance to be seen. There's an urgent need for medicines for malaria, antibiotics, treatment for respiratory infections and vitamins. We are also seeing many cases of anemia that require vitamins. The laboratory also needs more tests and equipment, which are currently not available.
4: For those arriving here, displacement has changed more than where they live. It's made access to basic healthcare another challenge of daily life.
7: And as more families continue to arrive, the pressure on medical services keeps growing. It means people here have fewer options at a time when they need care the most. Al-Miqdad Al-Ruhid, Al Jazeera, Al Obeid, Sudan.
0: Still ahead on Al Jazeera.
8: I'm Sonia Gallego in Northeast England.

0: Air deprivation and a deadly drug crisis reveal the extent of the challenge to the Prime Minister's pledge to revitalise coastal towns.
1: Frank assessments.
2: We've heard the President of the United States say that the U.S. has wiped out the entire Iranian Navy, and yet they attack ships seemingly at will.
1: Critical debate.
3: Would you reserve the same condemnation for a state that is found of committing genocide?
4: I don't believe it's committed genocide.
3: So they're all wrong, sir? Certainly including physicians for human rights, Israel, they're all wrong?
1: Informed opinions.
5: There is the sense that the international community has turned its back on Gaza, that Gaza is being deliberately disappeared.
1: Inside Story on Al Jazeera. Bold and untold stories from Asia and the Pacific on Al Jazeera.
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0: You're watching Al Jazeera, a reminder of our top stories this hour. Israeli settlers accompanied by the military have surrounded a Palestinian house that is under construction in Qusra in occupied West Bank. Settlers have surrounded three other homes in Qusra as well since August the 9th, trapping the Palestinian families inside. Niger's government says mutinous soldiers have attacked several important locations in the capital, Niamey. There were explosions near the main airport as well as an army base. Rescue efforts are continuing on the Nepal-China border as the number of dead and missing from devastating flash floods continue to rise. In Nepal alone, the number of people killed has risen to 673. Now, after decades of sanctions and months of war, Iran's economy is once again under intense pressure. Both Iran's supreme leader and president have acknowledged the growing economic toll of the war. President Masoud Pezeshkian has said foreign trade is down 35% due to US sanctions and a blockade. US President Donald Trump announced a new economic campaign against Iran, describing it as economic warfare and isolation. Now, the US Treasury has added new sanctions against Iran that target countries and companies who do business with Tehran. Right, well, to discuss all of this further, we have Abbas Aslani joining me here in the studio, a senior research fellow at the Tehran-based Center for Middle East Strategic Studies. Now, as we were just saying there, we heard on Friday from Iran's supreme leader urging the government to address these economic difficulties that Iranians are facing. Why do you think there's an acknowledgement there, and what does that say about the situation there at the moment?
1: Well, Sarah, there is no denial of the macroeconomic impact of the economic blockade or the sanctions against the country. But the point is that the Iranian people have become resilient. This is not something new. The maximum pressure policy existed in the past years. But now that the United States is somehow trying to maximize it and somehow to make a rhetoric on that in the case that they want to, psychologically push it in a way that to provoke instability inside the country. This would add more economic pain, but let's not mistake the economic pain with the political capitulation, which is the aim of the United States. And when Iran is cornered from different sides, it will not have no other alternative but to break it by force. And this will not invite, surrender from Tehran, but will provoke friction and escalation. So that's why in the recent past days, we saw a number of regional officials visiting Tehran to mediate, because this indicated a, let's say, their understanding of a geopolitical situation

0: reality which is being ignored in Washington, and that is the current trajectory will not bring Iranian, let's say, surrender coming to the table with the American terms, but they will try to somehow escalate in a calculated manner, which could somehow disrupt the global energy market, make the region unstable, as well as impose costs on the United States.
1: So Iran is taking a strong stance here of not giving in. Could Trump and Bessent's strategy aim perhaps in a way to starve a population that would force the population to do something about it, perhaps?
0: Well, exactly, yes. That's a collective punishment in order to pressure the civilians, in order to provoke them to come to the streets to uprise against the political establishment. But these days, people, in addition, their economic hardship, they have another concern, which is the security and the survival of the country and its stability. Trump has not just threatened the Islamic Republic, but the civilization and the country as a whole. So that's why the destiny of the people, even those protesters with the political system, have been tied together. And that's why this needs to be taken into account, that, you know, bringing a change to the political system would not be as the Americans expect. They aspire to see that. But this was the calculus back in, you know, late February, but this didn't come true.
1: Right.
0: So the impact, you know, turned out to be exactly the opposite. And this is somehow, again, expected. And even this could be like cutting the medicine and food, which could be tantamount to war crimes.
1: All right. I just want to switch slightly to the US striking this deal with Venezuela when it comes to controlling more than 65 billion barrels of proven oil reserves. Do you think that perhaps there is a strategy here that that's what Trump aims to do with Iran at some point?
0: Well, exactly, that's a lesson or signal for Iranians that what the US is trying to pursue is not to bring them help, but it is just to somehow confiscate their assets, their energy. You know, when you look at the Venezuela, they will take this amount of oil from the country, but the only thing that the Venezuelan people would get is 4% royalty. And this indicates that if they sell oil about a per barrel, like $80, $3.2 would go to the Venezuelans. And this indicates that this colonial agreement somehow exposes the nature of American policies. And that's why this will, you know, becoming as an alarm for the Iranian people that you know, despite, you know, not being happy with the economic situation, this will not be that they will be inviting and welcoming a foreign aggression.
1: All right. Thank you very much, Abbas Aslani, their senior research fellow at the Tehran-based Center for Middle East Strategic Studies. Thank you for joining us.
0: Pleasure to be with you, Sarah.
1: Now, some of the UK's highest rates of drug-related deaths are in disadvantaged coastal and industrial communities. That's in the northeast of England. And it highlights the scale of the challenge facing the new government as it seeks to revive Britain's coastal towns. Sonia Gallego reports from Middlesbrough.
2: A landscape forged by industry, its coastal reach helping to turn this corner of northeast England into an industrial powerhouse. Middlesbrough was once at its heart, its iron and steel works providing infrastructure around the world. Today, those industries are no more. What remains are deep economic and social scars.
3: This is where I've lived for 4 weeks, London.
2: Michael Marshall has been living in a tent on the streets, caught in a cycle of drug addiction, but trying to find a way out.
3: I smoke crack cocaine every single day, and I see mental health on a Tuesday. I have 4 appointments a week, and not one of them could help me. They've left me on the streets, man, for 4 weeks, man.
2: Just after we spoke to Michael, he managed to secure a way into rehab with the help of an old friend, Chris. Chris was an addict himself who had overdosed and survived. He showed us how to administer the anti-overdose kit. What rescued him was this drug, naloxone. And it is part of a life-saving kit that is carried by street wardens in Middlesbrough to help those who are struggling with addiction.
4: I don't know. I think the more that people come together and start doing, and more awareness that's raised around people using drugs, and the more help that's given, I think, and I hope that it starts getting a lot better and it eradicates it. I don't think it could get any better anywhere at the minute.
2: Chris's story is not unique here. Middlesbrough has some of the highest numbers of drug-related deaths

0: in the country. It is also one of the most underserved communities in England, and poverty is increasing, as is crime. So the government has proposed a solution: greater local control.
1: Andy Burnham has promised to devolve powers to coastal towns such as this one to reimagine themselves for the 21st century. But that may be easier said than done, given how much has been lost to deindustrialisation. So the Prime Minister's plan is ambitious, but people here are really wondering whether it can actually confront the problems that they're facing.
0: For drug awareness campaigner George Charlton, that challenge is measured in lives and the chances people are given to turn them around.
2: I think what we find with places like Middlesbrough is there's a lot of deprivation here. There's lots of industry here. There's lots of people who are kind of struggling, man, in lots of ways.
0: Reviving coastal towns with deeply entrenched problems is one hurdle, and that starts with helping the communities that gave them life. Sonia Gallego, Al Jazeera, Teesside, UK.
3: People in Iceland are voting on whether to restart talks on joining the European Union. Around 250,000 voters will decide the country's approach to ties with the bloc. Among the topics weighing on voters' minds, Donald Trump and the US interest in the Arctic island of Greenland. Iceland ended previous negotiations with the EU in 2015, and that was over fishing rights. Bolivian farmers are ramping up protests against a rise in the price of diesel. Demonstrators blocked a critical road linking the Santa Cruz and Beni regions. They are demanding the government reverse its decision to cut subsidies. Security forces fired tear gas as protesters threw rocks and burned tyres. Right, that's it from us here in the newsroom. The news continues on Al Jazeera after Inside Story.
4: Examining the impact of today's headlines.
5: The heat waves that we're experiencing right now, they are not anomalies. They're a part of our new climatic reality.
4: Setting the agenda for tomorrow's discussions.
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4: International filmmakers and world-class journalists bring programs to inform and inspire.
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8: International efforts intensify to find a way forward for Libya. The country is controlled by two rival governments, and diplomacy is aimed at holding elections to help find a way to govern the fractured country. So, can a way forward be found? This is Inside Story.

0: Hello and welcome to the program. I'm Cyril Vanier. 15 years after the downfall of longtime leader Muammar Gaddafi, many Libyans live in poverty, despite the country's rich natural resources. International diplomacy is ramping up to help its rival governments find a path forward and bring stability. Control of Libya's territory is split between a UN-recognized government and another led by Khalifa Haftar. Here's the map. The internationally recognized government controls areas around Tripoli in the northwest. Forces loyal to Haftar, based in Benghazi, run much larger areas of Libya in the east, and much of the south of the country is in the hands of various armed groups. Diplomatic efforts are aimed at eventually holding elections. Those would be the first national elections in 12 years. A U.S. envoy has been trying to find common ground between the rival governments to bring stability and boost oil production. This week, a senior Qatari minister has met several figures in Libya. So can these efforts forge a way forward for Libya? What challenges will they face? We'll discuss this with our guests shortly. First, though, this report from Wilson Dysart.
1: There's new hope for reconciliation in Libya after more than a decade of instability and two rival governments. Despite having Africa's largest proven oil reserves, division and corruption have meant many people are living in poverty. International efforts have intensified this year to find a way forward. Qatar's Minister of State for Foreign Affairs visited Libya this week to help push the diplomatic drive and find a lasting agreement.
2: We came with a clear message, as the state of Qatar has always stood and will continue to

0: stand with the brotherly Libyan people in support of their unity, stability, and sovereignty. We firmly believe in the right of Libyans themselves to build Libya's future through the strength of their own people.
1: State Minister Mohamed El-Khulaifi held meetings with major figures across Libyan society.
0: The meetings and discussions with all parties were clear and transparent, and we addressed many details regarding the Libyan issue. We will continue to consult with all parties, as we firmly believe that this issue concerns us all, and that its solution must originate from within Libya itself. No one has guardianship over Libyans, therefore the solution must come from within Libya, by the will of the Libyan people themselves.
1: In April, the internationally recognized government in Tripoli and the eastern opposition based in Benghazi were able to agree to a unified $30 billion budget. Abdulhamid al-Dabeiba serves as prime minister of the Tripoli-based government, and in Benghazi, Khalifa Haftar is in control. One of the main goals of mediators is to bring about a plan for both sides to share in Libya's oil wealth. U.S. mediation efforts are being led by diplomat Massad Boulos, with Washington encouraging investment by major American oil companies. Libya has endured conflict since the 2011 overthrow of its leader, Muammar Gaddafi, after more than 40 years in power. So far, the country has held just one successful election, in 2012. But efforts for political reconciliation have proven difficult. There was an escalation in fighting in 2014, and in 2019, a push by Haftar's forces to seize the capital Tripoli failed, and battle lines have been frozen since a peace agreement in 2020. Libya will need stronger institutions to ensure stability and attract investment, while laying the groundwork for political unity. Wilson Dysart, Al Jazeera, for Inside Story.
2: Let's bring in our guests. In Tripoli, Mustafa Fattouri, an independent Libyan academic and award-winning journalist. In Washington, D.C., William Lawrence, director of the North African Area Studies Program at the National Council on U.S.-Arab Relations and a former U.S. diplomat in Libya. You were at the embassy in Tripoli, Mr. Lawrence. Perhaps we'll talk about that a little later. And in Benghazi, eastern Libya, we're joined by Faraj Najem, a historian and political researcher. He's the author of Tribe, Islam, and State in Libya. A warm welcome to all of you. Let's start in the Libyan capital, in Tripoli, with you, Mustafa Fattouri. Here's a short list of recent developments in Libya, right, this year. A joint budget for the country approved for the first time in over a decade, joint military training between troops from the East and the West, and most recently, a joint East-West committee has agreed to hold new elections at some point in the future. Do all of those things taken together, in your view, amount to real momentum towards a unification of Libya?
3: Well, thank you for having me after such a long time for being away from Inside the Story. But I would say yes and no. Yes, in the sense that these are milestones. Nobody can deny them. But in practical sense, it's the no side, since the disagreements that keep the country divided, if you like, are still there. So if you take them, the development you mentioned one by one, you could see the reasons why I say no. First of all, the joint military maneuvers, last April, it was something superficially, if you like, organized under the pressure from the American side, Africa. It played a major role, and it's under its own supervision. That's one thing. The other thing is, if you look at the financial side of the unified budget, for which is the first for the last 13 years, that's very true. It's actually a kind of another way of keeping unchecked and unbalanced spending by each authority in the East as well as in the West, and Tripoli and Benghazi, without being held accountable to where the money goes. And The last thing, probably the small committee, the convening, if you like, organized by Honest Mel or the UN mission to Libya, probably offers some hope in theory, but how it will work in practice, it's quite complicated. I don't really, I'm not being pessimistic or anything, but I don't really see it successful, because even though we don't know the actual agreement, we have not seen the text itself. It has not been published, but the UN envoy, Hannah Tate, is promising us it will be published and announced before the end of August. So we have a few days to go, 3-4 days to go, before we know the actual text. But we have seen something like 3 leaked copies, if you like, and from what I have seen so far, some of these copies contain real material, I'm sure. But it's not the promising, because it still carries the very seed of differences that torpedoed the last elections in 2021.
2: Okay, you're telling us that of all the recent initiatives that we've seen, military, economic, political, you don't find them very substantive when it comes to potential reunification of Libya. Faraj Najem, I want your view on this. 15 years after the fall of Muammar Gaddafi, 12 years after the country effectively split, do you have faith in the moves that are being done towards reunifying the country?
4: I don't want to sound pessimistic, but I did think there would be a light at the tunnel. I think the problem will continue. But the good thing that we are not fighting, we are not, we're no longer using arms against each other. Somehow the division is deeper than one thinks, and it will need time to build the trust and to come back again. But the good thing of the recent events that we are talking to each other, we are doing the undoable by meeting each other, by sitting down, talking about things which are very sensitive, such as the unification of the military, having one national budget for the whole nation, even trying to unify the government. And what's more sensitive is going for elections. These are hot potatoes, and I think they're going to be for some time. So all in all, I didn't think nothing will happen pretty soon, certainly not until 2027. But I didn't think these things would do happen. It was going to take a little time, more than that.
2: Our two Libya-based guests today are not very optimistic on the moves that are being made right now. I want to bring in our third voice from Washington, D.C., William Lawrence. Because the U.S. is such an important player here, the Trump administration actually is leading this recent push to bring East and West closer together. Massad Boulos, who is Donald Trump's envoy for African and Arab affairs, is at the center of this and has been meeting the key players. You were a former U.S. diplomat, we mentioned earlier, served at the embassy in Tripoli. Please assess and rate this U.S. diplomatic push under the Trump administration.
5: Well, let me start by saying I met with his people quite recently and got their assessment. And let me say that the most important thing I can say is that a very senior diplomat who's been working this file for a decade within the U.S. government told me he's never seen so much attention from senior U.S. officials on Libya. And that's a good sign. There's also been many debates about how to unify or deconflict the Boulos effort, which was mostly about unifying, and the Tete effort and 4+4 effort, the committee of 4+4, which was mostly about elections. And it seems like that's happening. And I was very skeptical about it even last week, but it seems like increasingly the U.S. Wants to support a political process, rather than just unify the governments in a way that could stop elections from happening, as we've seen in the past in Libya and similar transitional contexts.

0: So I can say, having heard glass half empty and glass half full to my right and my left, I'm not fuller than they are. I mean, these criticisms are valid criticisms. But I can say that attention matters. And when the U.S. first pays attention and puts effort into it, and then second defers to the United Nations, which I didn't think was happening enough, but may be happening now, we may have a glimmer of hope here. We may have Farage's light at the end of the tunnel. And I am a little bit optimistic about the announcement, which may happen as early as tomorrow, about elections. And then the game shifts to the UN and the senior official meeting, which will probably happen at UNGA, and the renewal of the UNSMIL mandate in October. But if what seems to be happening is happening, that means that the latest efforts by the UN envoy, Hanateta, are more successful than her predecessors. And if we could have a situation that progresses politically rather than just stays moribund and in this seemingly forever stalemate, that's a good thing. And I'll add one point, the fact that that we had been having progress on security and economics, but politics was stuck. And now I'm being told politics is moving forward and security is where it's stuck. And the Qatari envoy was meeting with the security officials.
1: And William Lawrence, allow me to jump in, because I do want to go back to Libya. But before I do that, very briefly, what is the U.S. interest here? Because skeptics will say that what the Trump administration is mostly interested in is performing some kind of stability in Libya to allow for the signing of big oil deals.
0: I'm not against the cynical interpretation, you know, this validity in that, but that's not the whole picture. The main U.S. focus in Libya since the rise of ISIS there has been counterterrorism. That's been the obsession of AFRICOM, which was involved in the maneuvers you were talking about. And there's, you know, at least a dozen U.S. interests in Libya. One of the big ones is keeping the Russians at bay, which has implications for Europe, even the migration issue, which is huge in Europe and affects. So the over-focus on reunification has been about stabilizing Libya and addressing a number of ways in which Libya fixes its neighbors in a potential negative way that can become a positive way. But in terms of the political piece, people like me have been harping away saying Libya needs democracy. And let me point out one thing. Libya's had many successful elections at the municipal level since 2012. And the 2014 elections, you know, almost succeeded. So Libyans know how to run elections, but rather these political fractions and disagreement that Mustafa was talking about are holding us from a breakthrough.
1: Since you're pointing towards the elections, let's get into the weeds of that a little bit. Mustafa Fatouri, there's just been an agreement. Everyone here has referenced it, an agreement on holding national elections, possibly within 2 years, according to what I've read. But as you pointed out, the terms of this agreement have not been made public. So the headline of this is that a committee referred to as the 4+4, which brings four representatives from the internationally backed government in Tripoli, as well as four representatives from the rival government in the east. They came together in a small room and they have agreed to, as we understand it, reform elections and hold national elections. But the UN has said, we're not publishing the terms of this deal until it's actually signed by everyone. And already, you have major political figures across the political landscape that are criticizing this. So what do you make of this? Is this very significant, or could this be another failed attempt at restarting elections?
2: Yeah, well, it is very significant. Nobody can deny that. I mean, but it's a repetition somehow of a previous attempts at the same, more or less the same problem. And interestingly, Hanateta was in Benghazi yesterday or the day before, specifically about this yet an announced agreement, if you like. The problem is it's one of two sticking points that seem to the outside occasional observer very small detail, but they are very important in the Libyan context. And that is the eligibility of who should run for the president of the country. And

0: Under that goes other details. Most importantly, I would point out is the dual citizenship of such people, while the Libyan laws, at least three laws, make that illegal. They ban Libyans with other nationalities from contesting election. That's one thing. The other problem also has to do with the timing of the election itself. And I mean by that whether you have legislative as well as presidential elections simultaneously, or you have them separate, and many other details. But without going into much of the detailed documents, which we do not have yet, I think the UN is trying to have everybody agree to what the 4+4 committee has produced so far before announcing it. That's why Hanna Teta said a week ago, I think, a few days ago, that the official announcement of the agreement itself, as well as the signature signing ceremony, maybe, and the publication of the terms of this new agreement will happen after a meeting in Libya, did not say Tripoli. So, and by the end of August. So we are at the end of August, and I think we have to wait and see. But I don't know how to put it, but it's very unusual. We started in 2011 about how to build a democratic and peaceful Libya, Libya for all Libyans, where the law and order, is prevailing, and people are equal before the law, human rights, and all the stuff that we have been promised. And we ended up 15 years talking about unifying Libya itself. So it's not about democracy anymore, or at least that's the debate that has been going on for the last, I would say, decade or so. Besides it's being a huge failure in the international community as well as the UN, of course, it is shameful failure for the Libyan actors.
1: Firas Najem, are you confident that the men who run the rival governments of Libya, the power figures in Libya right now, actually want to see free and fair elections in this country where anyone who is capable of running is allowed to run? Are you confident that they want that?
2: Absolutely no, no. Especially with the government of Dbeibah, which is the most corrupt government in the history of the political history of Libya since 1711. I doubt it very much.
1: Sorry, I have
2: just
1: to ask you, do you think
2: I
1: it's any
2: think we're
1: different with General Haftar when you are, where you are, who runs the East? Because he's not known for his democratic tendencies or his pluralistic tendencies, is he?
2: Well, Haftar, he's the man who's running the show. But actually, he has a government, and there is a parliament behind him. So it's a multiple kind of force that's running much of Libya outside Tripoli. But let me just get back to the notion of election. What we are interested in, it's what's after election, after the results of the election. Are we going to implement what's going to come out of the ballot box? This is a serious issue. I doubt it very much. I mean, we've seen in 2014 when we had fair and free elections, and then you had the Islamists and the militias just blew it up, and they created the mayhem that we're still living. So we have a serious problem here. It isn't about Libyans going to the ballot box. They know how to do it. They've done it recently. I mean, only last a few months ago, we've had free and fair free elections in Benghazi municipal elections. And by the way, Benghazi is the biggest municipality in Libya. So it isn't really about going to the ballot box. It isn't about contesting. It's about the results. Do we accept the results or not? And what I see from now, we still do not trust each other. We still have a problem with each other. And we cannot grasp the fact that we need to sort of like hand

0: over power to whoever is elected by people and stick by it. But also, we need to make sure that we do not go back to the old ping pong, that everything is, you know, piled up in Tripoli and run from there. And then you have a government which is a Tripoli-centric, and we go back to the old days. This is not going to create the environment that we should enjoy the results of the election. And by the way, people who are outside Tripoli, especially in Benghazi now, they have now got the means, but also the instruments. If they're not happy with the government in Tripoli, they will just create their own government and finance it and go on and keep the spit going. So we need to understand seriously that we need to have a genuine way of managing the country, but also managing the affairs of Libyans without being domineering of each other.
1: Well, I think we heard in your answer some of the deep distrust that there is there and that we've seen play out between East and West and between these two rival administrations. And William Lawrence, Faraj Najem was just saying we need a path forward. What should be, what's a reasonable goal in your view for diplomats at this juncture? Is it necessarily elections, given how elusive they've proved to be for more than a decade? I mean, national elections that are really of significance. Should it be another form of governance, at least temporarily? Or should it be at some point, you know, recognizing facts on the ground and simply making sure that East and West don't go to war again?
2: It has to be all of the above, including elections. And if it doesn't include elections, then it's a failure. I also take issue with several of the things my good friend Faraj Najem said about the West versus the East. I would refer everyone to the UN expert report in the spring, which doesn't cast aspersions in that unidirection that he took. But I will say that, you know, from a diplomatic standpoint, you have to operate as if, you know, each side is acting in good faith, and, you know, and each side will address corruption and other issues, you know, when they can get to it. And what you have to deal now is not create a new unified government. I mean, that already happened in 2020 temporarily, and the Libyans aren't fighting right now, as Mustafa said. What we need is what Berlin 1 and Berlin 2 promised starting in 2020, which is a change of the guard, which is elections. And one of the worst things about the interim plans that we were hearing about in the recent months was that Saddam Haftar and Dabeiba were going to be sort of holding on positions for an indefinite period while elections were being prepared, which says to everyone who cares about Libya and Libyan democracy, no elections. And so what we really need is a proxy government, a proxy unified government that hopefully doesn't include the name Haftar or Dabeiba in it, but where their interests are represented so that we can get the deal, including with the international partners. But then we're seriously looking at turning the page to new leadership in Libya and moving away from the two-family approach. Another criticism many of us had about Boulos's approach is he seemed to be reifying the two families running Libya, which was never the intent coming out of 2020, but it's what happened. And then everyone was angry, not only the 57 parties that protested recently, but Misrata was up in arms and, you know, the HCS was up in arms, you know, when it looked like a continuation of the status quo in a way that seemed to suit players like Egypt and Russia and some of the other outside players who were okay with the division. Now that we have a rapprochement between Turkey and Egypt, now that we have a chance of a Russian abstention at the Security Council, the moment is right now to try to push forward with the promise of 2011 and the promise of 2020 and actually, you know, reach for those goals that Mustafa was talking about, rather than casting aspersions, but actually go for it. And the time is right. Libyans are ready to vote. Libyans are ready to turn the page. It's just about marshalling the international actors in a way that gets them out of the way and then allowing Libyans to pick their leaders.
1: And gentlemen, that's going to wrap up Inside Story for today. I want to thank our guests for joining us, Mustafa Fethouri, William Lawrence, and Faraj Najem. 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
8: As the US-China rivalry is brewing, those caught in the middle are bracing for the outcome.
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8: In the first part of the series, Al Jazeera examines the effect of the colonial legacy in the Pacific.
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12: Hearing the facts.
13: For decades, Argentina's government has protected the price of books from the full force of the market.
12: Reporting from the action.
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12: Understanding the reality.
15: I think that this hypocrisy cannot be tolerated.
12: With the latest global news and insightful documentaries, Al Jazeera's teams across the world bring you closer to the heart of the story.

0: Hello, I'm Mohammed Jamjoum. This is Al Jazeera live from Doha. These are the top stories this hour. Israeli settlers intensify their siege in the occupied West Bank, surrounding another Palestinian home in the village of Qusra. Anxious relatives in Nepal are hoping for news of loved ones still missing after Wednesday's devastating floods.
1: Search and rescue operations are in full swing after a brief suspension due to the weather. As you can see, the road is being cleared for access. But despite these efforts, anger is growing among survivors. That story next from Nepal's flash flood-hit region.
0: Ukraine launches an investigation into whether weapons were being stored in a residential area after a Russian strike near Kyiv kills 37 people.
2: The pressure on medical services keeps growing. It means people here have fewer options at a time when they need care the most.
0: And we report from Sudan's El Obeid, where the healthcare system is struggling to treat those displaced by conflict. Israeli settlers in the occupied West Bank are imposing a siege to three houses in the village of Qusra. A fourth house under construction was surrounded by settlers, accompanied by the Israeli military. Six Palestinians were taken into custody by Israeli forces and have since been released. Israeli settlers have surrounded three homes in Qusra since earlier this month, trapping Palestinian families inside. They've used these siege tactics before to force Palestinians to leave their land and build illegal settlements. On Wednesday, the Israeli army blocked one of the two roads leading to the homes with an iron gate and set up a military checkpoint on the other. Journalist Sarah Abu Al-Rob has more from Ramallah in the occupied West Bank.
3: If you go now to any of the houses, like in the areas like Qusra, Jalud, places that are located in areas B and C, where most of the Israeli settler attacks happen, which are these areas also under the Israeli military control by international law, you would see all of the windows, all of the doors blocked with metal bars and metal nets in order to protect the houses and the families inside from the Israeli settler attacks, because they keep throwing stones against the Palestinians. They keep throwing flaming materials. And this morning, one of the houses that is under construction, which is also away, like maybe 300 meters away from the three houses that are besieged, got besieged because the Palestinians were trying to install these protection measures, and the Israeli settlers started a fire in the land that is surrounding the house. Then the Israeli army came, and they threw tear gas against the Palestinians inside. One of the Palestinians got injured, who is also the owner of the house.
0: The Palestinian village, Qusra, has seen an escalating campaign of settler violence for 3 weeks. On August 9th, Israeli settlers surrounded three Palestinian homes, cutting off water and electricity as food and other supplies run low. After that, the Israeli military forced residents of two homes to move into the third, citing security reasons. On Wednesday, Israeli forces set up new roadblocks in the area, declaring it a closed military zone and effectively continuing the siege. Doay Aburidi is a resident who's been trapped in his home in Qusra, and he says it's been a challenge to get supplies into the besieged houses.
4: The settlers are still moving freely around our houses. Matter of fact, it just as you mentioned, like an hour ago, an ATV was by my house. I told the IDF in front of my house, there's an ATV settlers, and those went to a nearby house in about 400 yards from my house, and they start attacking the residents there. And they got back up like 30, 40 settlers start attacking those residents. So we still fear for our own safety. We're not safe here, and that's been going on for the last 21 days. The mayor was able to coordinate to get us some supplies. Last time we got supplies probably was 4 or 5 days ago. Now we're trying to get more medicine, more supplies, basic supplies. He started it 2 days ago, and he has not gotten approval yet to get us more food and supplies. And again, we have two children that are neighbors, 2 years old, 4 years old. They need basic stuff for their childhood. My mother, 83 years old, she needs a lot of medicine and medication, and we're not getting none of that.
0: An Israeli airstrike has hit a warehouse next to a hospital in Gaza, injuring three. Further east in Deir al-Balah, one person was killed by gunfire. In southern Gaza, several people were injured in an Israeli airstrike that targeted a group of civilians in Khan Yunis. Israel has killed more than 1,280 Palestinians in Gaza since agreeing to a ceasefire in October. Rescue efforts are continuing on the Nepal-China border as the number of dead and missing from devastating flash floods continues to rise. Nearly 3,000 people are missing across both countries. Their families are holding on to hope despite growing anger over rescue efforts. Barnaby Lowe reports from Bidur in central Nepal.
5: Aid and rescue helicopters were grounded on Saturday morning at a military camp that has served as a disaster response center in the aftermath of Wednesday's flash flood that obliterated Nepali villages in the Himalayas. Search operations hampered again after Friday's scare of another flash flood. This time, it's heavy downpours. But even as the weather cleared and operations resumed, there was anger outside. Some say they've been waiting for days for help to get to their families in villages that remain cut off, while others are hoping to reunite with their missing loved ones, even if they come in body bags.
6: If his body is found, then we'll give him a proper send-off. But if not, I wouldn't know what to do.
5: Officials here say they've accepted offers of technical assistance from foreign governments, many of whom have citizens who are also among the missing in Nepal. China has sent experts to help rescue people stuck in tunnels, but the government has assured survivors it's not the sole focus of rescue efforts.
7: People who are known to be alive and we've messaged for rescue support, they are being catered to.
1: The Nepalese government has now cleared a portion of this highway along the river here in Bidur to help facilitate access to more affected areas. But what this also reveals is that this was a bustling town just a few days ago. As you can see, there was a bank over there, and further up the road, several small hotels and restaurants.

0: help at all from the government. Others may have received some aid, but not us. No one has come here to even ask how we're doing.
1: Survivors say they acknowledge the unprecedented scale of the disaster, but they worry time may be running out for those who are trapped to make it out alive. Barnaby Lo, Al Jazeera, Bidur, Nepal.
2: Those who've survived the floods are in desperate need of essentials, but the destruction has made it difficult for aid to reach many areas. Manel Fernandez reports from a UNICEF distribution center in Kathmandu.
3: These are the sort of items that emergency aid consists of here in this warehouse run by the United Nations, the UNICEF. They're taking things to people that need it most. Now, this is what they call their hygiene kit. Some of the most urgent needs. They've sent out about 500 packs. In this one, if you look at, they've got soap, they've got sanitary pads, toothpaste and toothbrushes, as well as rope to string across and dry clothes. But as UNICEF tells us, there's even problems in getting things like this to those who need it most.
4: The destruction, the roads were completely washed away. There's only a certain area which is quite accessible. Everything has to be airlifted, which poses its own challenge.
3: And supplies like this are so important. Here we have water purification systems, tablets, liquids that help, provide clean drinking water for affected communities, buckets, things that are so important. But you've had the Nepali foreign minister that's talking about aid that for the moment in terms of the relief and rescue operations on the ground, that the government can handle things. But he did say they will reach out in specific areas.
5: The government of Nepal is in close communication and coordination with our immediate neighbors and international community.
3: And beyond a sort of aid and things like this, we've had the Nepali foreign minister say that they have decided to reach out to their immediate neighbors because of the sort of humanitarian issue. They've got several people that are trapped in tunnels, hydro projects and things like that, and every minute counts. So they've gone to their neighboring countries because they want to get things moving, get help, and ensure that as many lives are saved as possible. Manel Fernandez, Al Jazeera, Kathmandu.
2: After decades of sanctions and months of war, Iran's economy is once again under intense pressure. Both the Supreme Leader and President have acknowledged the growing economic toll of the U.S. war. President Masoud Pezeshkian has said foreign trade is down 35% due to U.S. sanctions and blockade. President Donald Trump announced a new economic campaign against Iran last week, describing it as economic warfare and isolation. The U.S. Treasury is also targeting countries and companies that do business with Tehran. Iranians from all walks of life are struggling under the weight of rising inflation and war pressure. Since 1979, the U.S. has imposed sanctions on Iran in response to the seizure of the U.S. embassy and its staff, as well as Tehran's support for armed groups and its pursuit of a nuclear program in the years that followed. Before the war, inflation stood at more than 42%, while food inflation has topped 70%. Nearly half of the population is estimated to be living below the poverty line. Since 2025, people's purchasing power has severely eroded. Well, let's go ahead and bring in our guests now. With me in the studio is Abbas Aslani, Senior Research Fellow at the Tehran-based Center for Middle East Strategic Studies. And in Washington, D.C. is Mark Feifley, a former National Security Advisor during the George W. Bush administration, and also the president of Off the Record Strategies, a communications consultancy. Gentlemen, thanks so much for being with us here on Al Jazeera. Abbas, let me start with you first. For Iranians, there is no escaping the fact now that annual inflation is soaring past 60%, that the rial is under severe strain from this wartime economy. From your vantage point, what has this conflict so far revealed about Tehran's ability to sustain a population under economic siege?
6: Well, Mohammed, you know, the economic pressure has been fueling the inflation as well as depreciation of the currency in the country. But economic pressure is a tool, not a political objective by itself. So that's why for Iran, this is important that despite the economic hardship, it has been able to survive and stand and fight back against

0: the U.S., who claims to be a superpower along with Israel and their allies in the region, and also the NATO allies. So this is quite meaningful and significant if you place it into context. And the point that the United States is shifting from military toward, you know, economic blockade and suffocation is an indication that the military strategy has failed. Trump has been rotating coercive tools, meaning that he has no clear strategy how to exit from the situation. He didn't have also no clear strategy to initiate this war. He wanted to somehow pressure Iran to extract more concessions from the Iranian side. But from day one till today, we have been a consistent position from Tehran. So this indicates that this has not yielded the intended result for the United States. And the changing and fluctuating strategies means, you know, strategic failure for the United States. So that's why this gives confidence for Iran that they need to, for some time, fight this. The president and the leader, they have both acknowledged the pain, meaning that they are trying to convince people that we are in a difficult condition, but we need to buckle up for some time in order to be able to fight back against this pressure and to survive this. And after this, you know, situation might change. They want to reestablish deterrence and bring a new balance into the region, meaning that the American departure is something that Iran is counting on, and to decolonize itself, also the region, and prepare for a situation that could be a fairer, let's say, arrangements in the region.
1: Mark, let me come to you now. You heard Abbas there say that from Iran's perspective, Donald Trump has no clear strategy. The U.S. Treasury has threatened secondary sanctions against countries and institutions that continue to do business with Iran. But we've seen other iterations of this strategy and this policy in the past, have we not? How is it different this time? And will Washington actually be able to enforce sanctions more comprehensively than before?
2: Greetings, Mohammed. Greetings, Dr. Aslani. That is the challenge that the Americans have, as they have used two main weapons, Mr. Trump's echo chamber, his Truth Social account, and the United States military. What they're attempting to do now is this economic D-Day. But Iran is struggling, but it's not folding at this point. We know that the Chinese oil that it used to import from Iran was about 1.5 million barrels of oil a day. That's down about two-thirds, down to about 500,000. A lot of this comes down to what China does. Iran sells about 80% of its oil product to China. It's about 15% of what China uses. These new sanctions, they have named 60 different entities that they've seen that does business between Iran and China. If they can cut that down, and then if they take that next step to sanction the actual Chinese banks that do these types of activities, that could make a difference. But the doctor is right. The Americans are 6 months into this war. They have not successfully managed all of the elements. America manages this war in silos, while Iran has a strategy. They are using the pressure points that they have. They're holding that uranium. They're blocking ships from moving through the Strait of Hormuz. They're continuing to threaten the region with drones and missiles. And then they activate the deadly proxies from Yemen to Iraq to Lebanon when they need to. So they absorb the pressure and they send it out. And tell Mr. Trump and the Americans, use all the avenues of the American power. And until they actually inculcate and work with American allies in an effective way instead of fighting against them, we'll continue likely to have an Iranian economy that is struggling, but still barely alive, but alive, as long as the IRGC, those Iranian regime leaders, can maintain control. Mr. Trump needs to make the pressure so harsh, unfortunately, on the Iranian people that it brings them to the negotiation table.
1: Mark, I'm glad that you mentioned China. I was going to ask you about that next, because there are many analysts out there who have said that if Donald Trump and the Secretary of the Treasury, Scott Bessent, if they really want to ensure that secondary sanctions are effective, that they're going to have to impose them on Chinese institutions that do business

0: with Iran going forward. And many have said that that's something that they believe the administration is loath to do at this point, especially at a time when we're expecting a summit between Chinese President Xi Jinping and Donald Trump just next month. So do you expect that this is something that America will actually try to do at some point as part of this strategy?
1: I think it's to hang it out there as a threatening tactic that Mr. Trump will do. The real challenge is that the decisions that are made within Beijing, they can make the choice. They're taking now more oil, for example, from Russia, from Iraq, from other places like Brazil. So they are lowering the amount of oil that they're taking in. But will this be a long-term thing or just a short-term challenge? China and Iran have a long-term partnership, both politically, militarily, and economically. So that means that the Chinese have to make a decision. They love sending cargo ships full of goods to the United States, and we eat them up. Is that more valuable to them than the relationship with Tehran? And can the Americans give some tokens or some goodness to the Chinese officials as Mr. Xi and his team come to Washington, D.C. to sweeten that deal so that they don't have to put sanctions directly onto the Chinese banks?
0: Abbas, I've spoken to you many times in the past, and I've asked you questions about what the Iranian public thinks about what's going on. And I want to ask you a version of that right now. At a time when there has been this sustained direct conflict for 6 months now that Iran has been dealing with, how are Iranians redefining their sense of national resiliency? What are they thinking right now, and how long do they think this kind of pressure is going to be on them?
2: Mohammed, you know, this war, in addition to the military capabilities and back and forth, is about the resilience, as also you mentioned as well, which is very important. That's why you're hearing from high-ranking Iranian officials calling for unity, despite acknowledging the economic hardship, they are calling for, let's say, resilience. So this indicates that, as Mr. Feifele said, that Iran has a strategy and they absorb the, you know, the sufferings and the impacts. The point is that Iran has a reason to fight this war. But do Americans have the same, you know, motivation? They don't know why Trump initiated this aggression and war, and there is no, let's say, clear logic behind this. For Iranians, this is about survival and existential risk. So that's, they know that the alternative is a surrender that would bring an outcome or result similar to Venezuela. Today, the United States is clinching and signing an agreement with the country, like nearly 65 billion barrels of its oil will be controlled by the United States, and only 4% of those, let's say, barrels being sold will go to the Venezuelan people, meaning that if they sell it like $80 per barrel, only $33.2 will go to America, to Venezuelan people. So this is a lesson and a, let's say, reminder for the Iranian public that the surrender's cost will be long-term, like 100 years, which is going to be for the Venezuelan people, and with higher costs. So that will not be, they will not have also the geopolitical independence. The economic hardship in the country is the tax or the price that Iran is paying for its independence. So that's why, you know, they think that, you know, they have no choice but to fight back against the external pressure, and the point that they have been able to survive and now trying to change the security threats into economic benefits is giving a self-confidence to the elites as well as the public in the country that they can stand against the United States, that many thought that you cannot stand to the superpower and its NATO allies as well as, you know, its allies in the region. But now that you have been able to do it, so you can, you know, leave this behind as well, you have to pay the cost in order to be able to stand.
0: All right. Well, we have run out of time, so we're going to have to leave the conversation there. I want to thank both our guests. Abbas Aslani is a senior research fellow at the Tehran-based Center for Middle East Strategic Studies. And from Washington, D.C., Mark Feifele. He's a former national security advisor during the George W. Bush administration and also the president of Off the Record Strategies, a communications consultancy. Thank you, gentlemen. At least 37 people have been killed and dozens injured in Ukraine's Kyiv region after a weapons depot exploded.

0: following a Russian attack. The strikes targeted warehouses in Bucha district. A secondary explosion caused by stored ammunition then saw the fire spread to a nearby residential district. President Volodymyr Zelensky says he will investigate why military supplies were stored so close to a civilian area.
1: The village of Mula in the Bucha district, where explosions began following a Russian strike. It's a horrific situation, and the negligence of those who stored explosives right next to people is appalling. There is extensive damage. The first strike hit an ammunition storage facility, one that definitely shouldn't have been there. The detonation of shells, mines, other ammunition and drones, the scale is significant.
0: Audrey McAlpine has all the latest from Kyiv.
2: Russia is stepping up its attacks on the capital using jet-powered drones. It all started really on Thursday with waves and waves of these drones that have pretty much left the city almost under constant siren. Overnight on Friday, one of these waves hit an ammunition depot outside of Kyiv. That sparked bigger fires across that suburb when the ammunition itself exploded, engulfing homes in the area as well as an elderly care home. And it killed dozens of people and wounded many others. And it's different than the kind of attacks we've been seeing this summer. Not only are these jet-powered drones that are increasingly difficult for Ukraine to intercept, but these attacks are happening during the day, multiple times during the day. And while the attack itself is a result of Russian drones, the scale of the destruction is something that Ukraine has now launched an investigation into. Ukraine's president, Volodymyr Zelensky, calling it appalling negligence for an ammunition depot to be located in a civilian area like it was. But it's not the first time that this has happened. In July, another ammunition depot in a separate suburb of Kyiv was also struck in a Russian attack, causing widespread damage. And Ukraine's prime minister echoed that same sentiment, saying in the fifth year, the full-scale invasion, that such mistakes are criminal. Audrey McAlpine, Al Jazeera, Kyiv.
0: Niger's government says munitions soldiers have attacked several sensitive sites in the capital, Niamey. Heavy gunfire was heard in the city early on Saturday morning, and there were explosions near the main airport, as well as an army base. The military has ruled Niger since it took power in a coup in 2023. The country's defense minister confirmed the attack on state TV. He said the armed forces are retaking control of the targeted areas. A statement from the defense minister was broadcast on television in Niger.
1: Today, August 29, around 20 past midnight, a group of soldiers who broke with the regular military tried to isolate some of their colleagues in the barracks of Base 101 of Niamey and shot at some sensitive sites in Niamey. The quick reaction of defense and security forces allowed this outburst to be contained and to progressively retake control of the sites.
0: Let's take a closer look at the situation there. On January 29th, an armed group affiliated with ISIL also targeted the capital's main airport and an airbase. Four military personnel were injured and 20 of the attackers were killed. Days later, Al-Qaeda-linked fighters attacked a military post in Makalondi near the southwest border with Burkina Faso. And in June, gunmen struck Niger's largest airport in Niamey, again killing 35 people. It was the second attack on the facility in less than 5 months. Kabir Adamu is managing director at Beacon Security and Innovations, a security risk management and intelligence firm. He says the attempted mutiny points to discontent within the military.
3: There was military mutiny, which has been sort of neutralized by the CNSP. But then it speaks of deeper institutional and structural challenges within the military in Niger. Some of what we're hearing has to do with the nature of appointments. There's an argument between certain components of the military class that persons who have received significant training both within Niger and outside Niger are now occupying political positions and not in the front line where they are needed to address the complex of security challenges facing the country. The other component has to do with equipment, repository, rotation, military forces, and things like that. So

0: that grievance grew to a point where this mutiny sort of occurred. And of course, as part of that mutiny, based on the places they targeted, it was clearly an attempt to overthrow the government. Current feelers coming out of Niger indicate that the CNSP, headed by Tchiani, has sort of regained control. But it does not address those institutional and structural challenges that I mentioned led to the challenge that we have right now in Niger. In terms of control, the CNSP and Tchiani seem to be in absolute control. But then this structural institutional issues, as well as the attempt by insurgent groups to attack Niger, leave him extremely vulnerable. And if he does not address the deep-rooted socio-economic, cultural, environmental, and security challenges that he promised when he took over power in July 2023, then those issues will continue to rear their head.
1: 4 years into Sudan's war, displacement continues to reshape the lives of millions. In the city of El Obeid, families arriving at one of the country's largest displacement camps are facing another struggle, getting medical attention when they need it. Al-Mikdad al-Rahid reports from El Obeid.
2: She holds her children close as she waits on the ground. Iqbal has already made one difficult journey to get here. 2 weeks ago, she arrived at this displacement camp in Al Obeid after fleeing her home in a village west of the Sudanese city. Now she's waiting again. For days, she has been hoping to see a doctor for herself and her children.
3: We came walking with no one but God and ourselves. We arrived here at around 11 at night. My children have been exhausted since we started the journey, and they've been sick ever since we arrived. We came here on foot. Our home is far away, and even by car, the journey is difficult and exhausting. I've been waiting in these queues to see a doctor for several days, but I still haven't been able to get in. The medical centers here in the camp are all full.
2: For thousands of displaced Sudanese like Iqbal, finding a doctor is another challenge after displacement. Three clinics serve this vast camp, struggling to serve its growing population and the steady arrival of more displaced families. At times, mobile clinics come to help, but only for a few days.
4: The numbers are very high. Even after our working hours are over, there are still people who don't get the chance to be seen. There's an urgent need for medicines for malaria, antibiotics, treatment for respiratory infections and vitamins. We are also seeing many cases of anemia that require vitamins. The laboratory also needs more tests and equipment, which are currently not available.
2: For those arriving here, displacement has changed more than where they live. It's made access to basic healthcare another challenge of daily life.
5: And as more families continue to arrive, the pressure on medical services keeps growing. It means people here have fewer options at a time when they need care the most. Al-Miqdad al-Ruhid, Al Jazeera, Al Obeid, Sudan.
1: Still ahead on Al Jazeera. Venezuela's interim leader welcomes a deal that would give the United States unprecedented access to its huge oil reserves.
6: Iran's media strategy has totally shifted.
7: The relationship between legacy news media and the president is incredibly tense.
8: 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These are all policy decisions that are driven by human beings.
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12: It's wonderful to see the thrill of F1 back in Istanbul. 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
12: Formula One excitement is back in Istanbul. Don't miss it.

0: You're watching Al Jazeera. Here's a reminder of our top stories this hour. Israeli settlers accompanied by the military have surrounded a Palestinian house that is under construction in Qusra in the occupied West Bank. Settlers have surrounded three other homes in Qusra since August 9th, trapping the Palestinian families inside. Niger's government says mutinous soldiers have attacked several important locations in the capital, Niamey. There were explosions near the main airport as well as an army base. Rescue efforts are continuing on the Nepal-China border as the number of dead and missing from devastating flash floods continues to rise. In Nepal alone, the number of people killed has risen to 673. The U.S. and Venezuela have announced a major oil agreement that could see the U.S. take control of a fifth of Venezuela's vast oil reserves. President Trump announced the deal on social media, saying it would more than double American oil reserves. Venezuela's interim president, Delcy Rodriguez, has also welcomed the deal. She said it represents a historic milestone in relations with Washington. The announcement comes 8 months after the U.S. military captured and detained Venezuela's president, Nicolas Maduro. Since then, Donald Trump has said Washington will run its oil reserves. Umm Kulthum Sharif explains why this matters to the U.S.
1: Venezuela has the largest proven oil reserves in the world. It has an estimated 303 billion barrels, more than Saudi Arabia, Iran, or Iraq. But those vast reserves mean little unless it can be extracted from the ground. That's where Venezuela is struggling. Years of sanctions and lack of investment because of it have reduced its actual output to far below its potential. Now, it currently produces about 1 million barrels per day. Now, this output equals less than 1% of total global oil production. And that means it's not even among the top 10 global producers. Now, the U.S. here produces vast amounts of light, sweet crude oil, which is easier to turn into diesel, petrol, and jet fuel. The oil in Venezuela, on the other hand, is heavy and tar-like. Now, the U.S. imports vast amounts of heavy crude oil to support its domestic refinery industry and meet growing consumer demands. Now, many of its coastal refineries built decades ago process dense oil from Latin America and cannot operate efficiently with light crude oil. Now, they are equipped with specialized units to turn high sulfur oil into valuable fuels. Now, we have Mexico, US, Canada, and Russia, which is off the map, which also have heavy crude reserves. But it's cheaper to actually get oil from Venezuela. And the current Venezuelan government has a close working partnership with the Trump government. Long story short, the deal with Venezuela will help Trump fuel the domestic refining industry, which could in turn create thousands of jobs. Donald Trump and the Republican Party are likely to use it to win votes in the midterm elections. But analysts warn, before any possible benefits of the deal could be felt, the degraded facilities in Venezuela need repairs, and that could take years.
0: Voters in Iceland are deciding whether to resume talks to join the European Union. Polling ahead of the referendum found support was split. The government has said a no vote would settle the question for a generation. Camille Nedelec reports.
2: This referendum is the first test of Iceland's EU stance in more than a decade. Casting her vote, the Prime Minister said the poll on whether Iceland should once again enter into membership talks with the EU triggered some much-needed reflection.
3: It's been joyous to see how many people have been active in this debate. It's lifted discussions about the EU, about Iceland's place in the world, about our general geopolitical situation and status to a higher level.
2: A member of NATO, but with no army of its own, some in Iceland believe the EU would provide an additional layer of security, especially as the US president has been threatening to take control of neighboring Greenland.
4: Trump and Greenland and the response that frightens me. Secondly, the tariffs that he's putting on Canada and is threatening to

0: put on European countries as well. It might help us to be a part of a bloc, a much power, more powerful bloc that will protect us from such threats in the future.
1: Those in favour of restarting talks have said joining the EU could help lower Iceland's cost of living, which according to EU official figures is almost 84% higher than the EU average, and lower interest rates, which are set at 8%. The European Central Bank's rate is 2.25%. But a major sticking point is the country's proud and lucrative fishing tradition. Ceding control of the nation's fisheries to Brussels would be a deal-breaker, even for the pro-EU centre-left government, as well as for the sector itself.
2: The fishing sector, or seafood, is in our genes. It's part of our heritage. So we are very aware that we had to fight for what we have today.
1: A hard line for Iceland then, while on the EU side, the bloc indicated it would be flexible in the event of talks. Iceland walked away from previous negotiations in 2015, saying its interests were better served outside the EU. But despite that, the island nation already enjoys a close relationship with the European Union, having access to its single market and allowing free movement of people. Those who don't want to join the EU say that's proof that things should stay as they are. Camille Nedelec, Al Jazeera.
3: Bolivian farmers are ramping up protests against a rise in the price of diesel. They're demanding the government reverse its decision to cut subsidies for large consumers. Demonstrators blocked a critical road linking the Santa Cruz and Beni regions. Security forces fired tear gas as protesters threw rocks and burned tires. Farmers say the new decree nearly doubles diesel prices, making agricultural production unsustainable and driving up costs for consumers. The government says the reforms to Bolivia's fuel subsidy system must go ahead. Still ahead on Al Jazeera. A history of providing safe haven, but some governments are now turning to stricter border controls to manage migration. More on that coming up on Inside Latin America.
4: Will the U.S. Democratic Party be forced to shift to the left? How is the United States reshaping Latin America? Is this the beginning of a new chapter in the Middle East? Join me, Steve Clemens, every week where I'm going to bring you the latest analysis, full apart fact from fiction.
5: Your weekly take on U.S. politics, the bottom line.
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0: Latin America is entering a new era of migration. More than 21 million people across the Americas are forcibly displaced or stateless, making this one of the world's largest displacement crises. But after years of welcoming people fleeing Venezuela, Haiti, and Nicaragua, governments are tightening borders and restricting legal pathways. U.S. deportations are also adding pressure, forcing Latin American governments to prepare not only for migration north, but for people being sent back south. Al Jazeera's Teresa Bo has more on Inside Latin America.
1: Welcome to Inside Latin America. I'm Teresa Bo in La Boca in Buenos Aires, a place that embodies Argentina's immigrant past because it's located right next to the port where millions of immigrants arrived from Europe and other countries in the 19th and 20th century. For decades, Latin America prided itself on its relatively open approach towards migration.

0: migration, receiving millions of people fleeing conflict, economic collapse, and political repression. But that narrative is slowly changing as crime, economic pressure, and polarization are changing the public debate. Governments in the region are adopting tougher immigration policies.
1: But there is an interesting exception to that changing narrative. I'm Monica Yanakiev in Brazil, Latin America's largest country, its biggest economy, and the only Portuguese-speaking giant in a region dominated by Spanish. You might expect that language is a barrier that would make migrants reconsider. Instead, as countries around it tighten its borders, Brazil is becoming a magnet, offering legal status, the right to work, and access to public health care and education.
0: Across Latin America, a new generation of conservative leaders is framing migration as a matter of security, national sovereignty, and pressure on public services instead of a humanitarian responsibility. In Chile, far-right President José Antonio Kast has launched a border shield plan and proposed greater powers to detain and deport those in the country irregularly. In Peru, the government has strengthened border controls and declared a state of emergency in some areas across the border. In Ecuador, President Daniel Noboa has shifted away from earlier efforts to regularize Venezuelan immigrants. And in Argentina, a country that has long prided itself of being a nation of immigrants, President Javier Milei has taken a far more restrictive approach towards immigration.
2: Advertising police operations to detain and deport undocumented migrants. It's an example of the new approach to immigration under President Javier Milei, marking a sharp shift from Argentina's long-standing identity as a country that welcomes newcomers.
3: The Argentina that is coming will be a big country full of opportunity for those who respect the rules. Those who violate them will face the consequences, because in Argentina, the one that does it pays for it.
2: In this neighborhood in La Plata, in the province of Buenos Aires, the shift has immigrants concerned. Natividad Obeso is from Peru. She came here 30 years ago, escaping violence in her country.
4: We help people normalize their situation. Many work from Monday to Saturday and do not have time to go to an immigration office. In neighborhoods like this, people are very vulnerable. Some do not even know how to read.
2: Natividad has told several of the people here they are at risk of deportation. Maximinia Aliaga says she came to Argentina 20 years ago to work as a nurse. The new regulations have not only affected her legal status in the country, but also her chances of a pension.
5: It's not even easy for me to get a job. There is always abuse because we have the need to work. I came to work as an assistant nurse and they pay us what they want. Now I'm trying to get a pension, but it's not easy.
2: Many in Argentina agree with President Milei's tougher immigration rules. For decades, Argentina has provided free public education and broad access to health care, regardless of nationality. But times have changed.
6: Our country has been generous with immigrants, but we cannot be taken as fools by our neighbors and have a center with beneficiaries paid by Argentines. We want the foreigners who are on a temporary or a transit residency to pay.
7: ¡Viva la libertad, carajo!
2: The government's tougher stance on immigration resonates with many Argentinians who are demanding better security and public services. But for thousands of migrants who have made Argentina their home, the country's promise of opportunity now feels less certain.
1: Thank you, Teresa. While anti-immigrant rhetoric is becoming a powerful political force across the region, Brazil remains one of the few countries still welcoming migrants, fleeing economic collapse and authoritarian governments. And perhaps the clearest sign of that shift is coming from Cuba. For generations, Cubans look north towards Miami and the United States. Now thousands are going the opposite direction, crossing an entire continent all the way to southern Brazil. And this is where we meet them, in Curitiba. In Curitiba's city park, football lovers now share the field with a growing number of players swinging bats, and celebrating home runs thousands of kilometers from home. The Venezuelans came first a decade ago, bringing baseball with them. They've since been joined by Cubans seeking refuge in Brazil.
8: Last year, more than 40,000 Cubans applied for asylum in Brazil. That's double the previous year. But nowhere is this shift more visible than on this field.
1: When Carlos Alberto arrived from Havana 8 years ago, he had nobody to play ball with.
6: Curitiba now has two leagues with 9 or 10 teams each. That's hundreds of players, almost all Venezuelans.
1: But now, there are enough Cubans for their own team, and Brazilians willing to learn. Ernesto Cruz Sevilla is a professional baseball player, teaching locals the game. For generations, Cubans look north to Miami. But as Cuba's crisis deepens and the Trump administration tightens the rules for entering and applying for asylum in the United States, more Cubans are choosing Brazil, often after a long and dangerous journey through Guyana and the Amazon.
9: For Cubans who want to leave Cuba, and that's the great majority, especially young people, going to the United States is no longer viable because the Trump administration is closing everything down and deporting many people.
1: So why Curitiba? Because the city has received many waves of migrants in the last 150 years. You can see it in the Japanese Square, the Polish Woods, and the Migrant Agency.
10: We receive 20 to 30 asylum seekers every day. Our mission is to find them jobs and find schools for their children.
1: Some asylum seekers, like Joel Polaco, now work at the migrant agency, helping newcomers. Others recreate a piece of home. 8 months ago, Rolando Tamayo opened this restaurant for Curitiba's growing Cuban community.
9: Curitiba is like Brazil's Miami.
1: Old Havana fills the wall. Beside a vintage car, a favorite photo spot. Cuban migrants may have traveled thousands of kilometers south, but here, pieces of Havana have traveled with them. And on Sundays, home can sound like the crack of a bat. Monica Yanakiev, Al Jazeera, Curitiba, Brazil.
0: Argentina has adopted some of the toughest measures in the region, including high-profile immigration raids inspired in those carried out by ICE in the United States. We're going to talk to immigration experts Pablo Seriani Cernadas about what's been going on.
11: Pablo Seriani, thank you for talking to Al Jazeera. We're seeing in the region, once again, a persecution of immigrants. We're seeing a discourse, a very tough discourse against immigration. What is going on?
12: Yeah, there has been a shift that began, I would say, like 4 or 5 years ago. At the same time that most of Venezuelans fled the country and began to move to other countries in the region. But not only for that, because also due to change of some political regimes in the region. For the last 4 or 5 years, because of those factors, some countries began to use some narratives, narrow narratives, biased narratives against migrants. Unemployment, insecurity, precarious social services, and so on. So they have been scapegoating migrants from some kind of political gain, as has been going on for several decades in other regions.
11: The change in the law here in Argentina, what impact does it have? Because people continue to arrive.
12: It's not that there are like some kind of invasion or some serious issues at the borders. No, the numbers are going down. But in spite of that, the current government decided migration or dealing with migrants would be something that they could use. Maybe they had the ideology. Maybe they think that migrants shouldn't have the same rights than nationals. But also, because they think that they will have more support from the constituencies.
11: Javier Milei is a very close ally of Donald Trump. I mean, are we seeing him imitating many of the policies that the U.S. wants to implement with immigration?
12: So that they are targeting migrants, they are presenting them in social media as dangerous. And more importantly, they are asking the Argentinian citizens to denounce

0: migraines. That's very dangerous. That's very serious, no? Because migraines are not only losing the residence because of the decision of the state, the decision of the government, but then they are chased by the security forces, and they, deportations grew a lot the last year. Then families are being separated, as it happened in the US. So definitely he's using the same agenda.
1: When we see that this is happening in Argentina, do you see it happening elsewhere in Latin America?
0: Yes, yes. Recently, scapegoating migrants, all the discussion and the narrow narrative on migrants play a very important role, a critical role during the election campaign in Chile, and then and the outcome of it. But also in the case of Peru and Ecuador, no, I mean, xenophobia has been increasing and increasing. So it's very dangerous to use xenophobia in countries with these levels of insecurity or inequality, because in a way it fuels xenophobia and social conflict.
1: Argentina's new immigration policy is part of a broader regional shift that raises a fundamental question. As government hardened their stance on immigration, what kind of welcome awaits those who are seeking a better life? And now for more news, back to our headquarters in Doha.
2: Russian athletes are slowly returning to global competitions. The International Olympic Committee provisionally lifted its suspension and withdrew its recommendation to restrict Russian and Belarusian athletes. But there's no blanket return. Individual sports federations will decide whether athletes can compete. Ukraine and other critics strongly oppose the move. Yulia Shapovalova has more from Moscow.
3: For more than 4 years, Russia's war against Ukraine has kept many of its athletes out of international sport. Now that is beginning to change. In July, the International Olympic Committee, the IOC, provisionally lifted its suspension of the Russian Olympic Committee and revoked its recommendation that sports federations restrict Russian or Belarusian athletes. Olympic leaders have repeatedly argued that athletes should not be punished for the actions of their governments. In August, Russia won the Greco-Roman team title at the Under-20 World Championships in Bratislava. Earlier, the wrestlers were granted the right to compete under the Russian flag with the national anthem playing during medal ceremonies.
4: We feel immense pride that our flag and anthem have been restored to us. It brings a completely different set of feelings and emotions.
3: But it's not a full restoration of Russian participation in every sport. The IOC's decision allows international federations to decide their own policies. That means Russia's return is uneven and conditional. Many athletes have maintained a strong presence in sports where neutral or national participation has been permitted, including swimming, wrestling and gymnastics.
5: During the years when we were barred from international tournaments, we continued our grueling 10-hour daily training sessions in the pool to maintain our competitive level. That's why winning 3 gold medals at the European Championships is such a great result.
3: Their medals and successful performances have strengthened Moscow's argument that athletes should be judged on sporting merit, not nationality.
6: We were really looking forward to this return. I knew I would meet my friends there, and I was very happy about it.
3: Ukraine's Olympic Committee is seeking to overturn the decision and has appealed to the Court of Arbitration for Sport. It says allowing Russia back risks normalizing a country that is waging war, while Ukrainian athletes, coaches, and sporting infrastructure have suffered devastating losses.
1: Russian athletes are returning, sport by sport, event by event, but under intense political scrutiny. The dispute about whether it's really possible to separate sports and politics is far from over. Yulia Shapovalova, Al Jazeera, Moscow.
2: Well, we'll have reports from the occupied West Bank, Ukraine, Nepal, and Sudan when Al Jazeera's extensive coverage continues right after the break. You can find more on all of today's top stories at our website, AlJazeera.com. My colleague Sarah Khairat will be here with more news in just a moment. Stay tuned.
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8: Mosul isn't within the areas occupied by Israel, but Israel decided to occupy this town by fire.
7: With detailed coverage.
9: For months, Iran has been caught between the threat of further conflict.

0: confrontation and the prospect of a diplomatic solution, one thing remains certain. Ordinary Iranians are feeling the pressure.
1: From the heart of the story.
2: The collapsing transport network is a major factor in this humanitarian crisis.
3: 50 million taxpayer dollars that went out the door to fund condoms in Gaza.
4: Except it wasn't Gaza, Palestine. It was Gaza province, Mozambique, thousands of miles away.
5: Some of the things that I say will be incorrect. You know, we will make mistakes.
4: People in Power investigates if decisions by the world's richest man helped fuel an HIV resurgence in one of the poorest countries on Earth. Elon and the other Gaza on Al Jazeera.
6: Is this mindfulness or just mindless fun? The line's blurry, but in South Korea, this style of Buddhism is appealing to a new generation flocking to events like the International Buddhist Expo in the city of Busan. Alongside unique interpretations of the Buddha, there are meditation sessions, lectures by monks, and being placed in a coffin for 10 minutes. It's not for the claustrophobic.
7: But it is an unsubtle reminder that life is precious and that we should refocus on the positives while letting go of stress. It's all about learning stillness, even when the world is swirling around us.
8: Buddhism doesn't really force anything on you. I like that there's no pressure.
6: For this generation, exhausted by cultural pressure, the appeal of Buddhism might not be enlightenment, but the fact nobody is being judged.

0: Hello, I'm Salah Khaira. Thank you for joining us. This is Al Jazeera live from Doha. Coming up on the programme, Israeli settlers intensify their siege in occupied West Bank, surrounding another Palestinian home in the village of Qusra. Anxious relatives in Nepal are hoping for news of loved ones still missing after Wednesday's devastating floods.
1: Search and rescue operations are in full swing after a brief suspension due to the weather. As you can see, the road is being cleared for access. But despite these efforts, anger is growing among survivors. That story next from Nepal's flash flood-hit region.
0: Ukraine launches an investigation into whether weapons were being stored in a residential area. That's after a Russian strike near Kyiv killed 37 people.
2: The pressure on medical services keeps growing. It means people here have fewer options at a time when they need care the most.
0: And we report from Sudan's Al Obeid, where the healthcare system is struggling to treat those displaced by conflict. Israeli settlers in occupied West Bank are imposing a siege to three houses in the village of Qusra. A fourth house that's under construction was also surrounded by settlers, and they were accompanied by the Israeli military. Six Palestinians were taken into custody by Israeli forces, and they've now been released. Israeli settlers have surrounded three homes in Qusra since earlier this month, trapping Palestinian families inside. They've used these siege tactics before to force Palestinians to leave their land and build illegal settlements. Now, on Wednesday, the Israeli army blocked one of two roads leading to the homes with an iron gate and also set up a military checkpoint on the other. Journalist Sara Abu Al-Rob has more from Ramallah in occupied West Bank.
3: If you go now to any of the houses, like in the areas like Qusra, Jalud, places that are located in areas B and C, where most of the Israeli settler attacks happen, which are these areas also under the Israeli military control by international law, you would see all of the windows, all of the doors blocked with metal bars and metal nets in order to protect the houses and the families inside from the Israeli settler attacks, because they keep throwing stones against the Palestinians. They keep throwing flaming materials. And this morning, one of the houses that is under construction, which is also away, like maybe 300 meters away from the three houses that are besieged, got besieged because the Palestinians were trying to install these protection measures. And the Israeli settlers started a fire in the land that is surrounding the house. Then the Israeli army came and they threw tear gas against the Palestinians inside. One of the Palestinians got injured, who is also the owner of the house.
0: The Palestinian village Qusra has seen an escalating campaign of settler violence for 3 weeks now. On August 9, Israeli settlers surrounded three Palestinian homes, cutting off water and electricity as food and other supplies run low. After that, the Israeli military forced residents of two homes to move into the third, citing security reasons. Then on Wednesday, Israeli forces set up new roadblocks in the area, declaring it a closed military zone and effectively continuing that siege. Well, Lo'ay Abu Ridi is a resident who's been trapped in his home there. Earlier, he told us it's been a challenge to get supplies into the besieged houses.
4: The settlers are still moving it freely around our houses. Matter of fact, it just as you mentioned, like an hour ago, an ATV was by my house. I told the IDF in front of my house, there's an ATV settlers, and those went to a nearby house in about 400 yards from my house, and they start attacking the residents there, and they got back up like 30-40 settlers start attacking those residents. So we still fear for our own safety. We're not safe here, and that's been going on for the last 21 days. The mayor was able to coordinate to get us some supplies. Last time we got supplies probably was 4 or 5 days ago. Now we're trying to get more medicine, more supplies, basic supplies. He started it 2 days ago, and he has not gotten approval yet to get us more food and supplies. And again, we have two children that are neighbors, 2 years old, 4 years old. They need basic stuff for their childhood. My mother, 83 years old, she needs a lot of medicine and medication, and we're not getting none of that.
0: An Israeli airstrike has hit a warehouse next to a hospital in Gaza, injuring three. Further east in Deir al-Balah, one person was killed by gunfire. And in southern Gaza, several people were injured there by an Israeli airstrike. It targeted a group of civilians in Khan Yunis. Israel has killed more than 1,280 Palestinians in Gaza since agreeing to a ceasefire in October. Rescue efforts are continuing on the Nepal-China border as the number of dead and missing from devastating flash floods continue to rise. Nearly 3,000 people are missing across both countries, and their families are holding on to hope despite growing anger over rescue efforts. Barnaby Lowe reports from Bidor in central Nepal.
5: Aid and rescue helicopters were grounded on Saturday morning at a military camp that has served as a disaster response center in the aftermath of Wednesday's flash flood that obliterated Nepali villages in the Himalayas. Search operations hampered again after Friday's scare of another flash flood. This time, it's heavy downpours. But even as the weather cleared and operations resumed, there was anger outside. Some say they've been waiting for days for help to get to their families in villages that remain cut off, while others are hoping to reunite with their missing loved ones, even if they come in body bags.
6: If his body is found, then we'll give him a proper send-off. But if not, I wouldn't know what to do.
5: Officials here say they've accepted offers of technical assistance from foreign governments, many of whom have citizens who are also among the missing in Nepal. China has sent experts to help rescue people stuck in tunnels, but the government has assured survivors it's not the sole focus of rescue efforts.
7: People who are known to be alive and with, messaged for rescue support, they are being catered to.
5: The Nepalese government has now cleared a portion of this highway along the river here in Bidur to help facilitate access to more affected areas. But what this also reveals is that this was a bustling town just a few days ago. As you can see, there was a bank over there, and further up the road, several small hotels and restaurants. Meher Gupta owned the store below one of those hotels. It's now been hollowed out by the surge of water and debris.

0: Well, those who have survived the floods are in desperate need of essentials, but the destruction has made it difficult for aid to reach many areas. Manel Fernandez reports from a UNICEF distribution centre in the Nepalese capital, Kathmandu.
1: These are the sort of items that emergency aid consists of here in this warehouse run by the United Nations, the UNICEF. They're taking things to people that need it most. Now, this is what they call their hygiene kit. Some of the most urgent needs, they've sent out about 500 packs. In this one, if you look at, they've got soap, they've got sanitary pads, soup, toothpaste and toothbrushes, as well as rope to string across and dry clothes. But as UNICEF tells us, there's even problems in getting things like this to those who need it most.
2: The destruction, the roads were completely washed away. There's only a certain area which is quite accessible. Everything has to be airlifted, which poses its own challenge.
1: And supplies like this are so important. Here we have water purification systems, tablets, liquids that help, provide clean drinking water for affected communities, buckets, things that are so important. But you've had the Nepali foreign minister that's talking about aid that for the moment, in terms of the relief and rescue operations on the ground, that the government can handle things. But he did say they will reach out in specific areas.
3: The government of Nepal is in close communication and coordination with our immediate neighbours and international community.
1: And beyond a sort of aid and things like this, we've had the Nepali foreign minister say that they have decided to reach out to their immediate neighbours because of the sort of humanitarian issue. They've got several people that are trapped in tunnels, hydro projects and things like that, and every minute counts. So they've gone to their neighbouring countries because they want to get things moving, get help and ensure that as many lives are saved as possible. Manel Fernandez, Al Jazeera, Kathmandu.
0: At least 37 people have been killed and dozens injured in Ukraine's Kyiv region. That's after a weapons depot exploded following a Russian attack. The strikes targeted warehouses in Bucha district. And a secondary explosion caused by stored ammunition then saw the fire spread to a nearby residential district. Ukraine's President Volodymyr Zelensky says he will investigate why military supplies were stored so close to a civilian area.
4: The village of Mula in the Bucha district, where explosions began following a Russian strike. It's a horrific situation, and the negligence of those who stored explosives right next to people is appalling. There is extensive damage. The first strike hit an ammunition storage facility, one that definitely shouldn't have been there. The detonation of shells, mines, other ammunition and drones, the scale is significant.
0: Audrey McAlpine has the latest from Kyiv.
5: Russia is stepping up its attacks on the capital using jet-powered drones. It all started really on Thursday with waves and waves of these drones that have pretty much left the city almost under constant siren. Overnight on Friday, one of these waves hit an ammunition depot outside of Kyiv. That sparked bigger fires across that suburb when the ammunition itself exploded, engulfing homes in the area as well as an elderly care home. And it killed dozens of people and wounded many others. And it's different than the kind of attacks we've been seeing this summer. Not only are these jet-powered drones that are increasingly difficult for Ukraine to intercept, but these attacks are happening during the day, multiple times during the day. And while the attack itself is a result of Russian drones, the scale of the destruction is something that Ukraine has now launched an investigation into. Ukraine's President Volodymyr Zelensky calling it appalling negligence for an ammunition depot to be located in a civilian area like it was. But it's not the first time that this has happened. In July, another ammunition depot in a separate suburb of Kyiv was also struck in a Russian attack, causing widespread damage. And Ukraine's prime minister echoed that same sentiment, saying in the fifth year, the full-scale invasion, that such mistakes are criminal. Audrey McAlpine, Al Jazeera, Kyiv.
0: Niger's government says mutinous soldiers have attacked several sensitive

0: sites in the capital, Niamey. Heavy gunfire was heard in the city early on Saturday morning, and there were explosions near the main airport as well as an army base. The military has ruled Niger since it took power in a coup in 2023. The country's defence minister confirmed the attack on state TV, and he said the armed forces are retaking control of the targeted areas. Here's a statement from the defence minister, which was broadcast on television in Niger.
1: Today, August 29, around 20 past midnight, a group of soldiers who broke with the regular military tried to isolate some of their colleagues in the barracks of Base 101 of Niamey and shot at some sensitive sites in Niamey. The quick reaction of defense and security forces allowed this outburst to be contained and to progressively retake control of the sites.
0: All right, well, let's take a closer look at the situation there, because on January 29, an armed group affiliated with ISIL also targeted the capital's main airport and an airbase. Four military personnel were injured and 20 of the attackers killed. Days later, Al-Qaeda-linked fighters attacked a military post that was in Makalondi, near the southwest border with Burkina Faso. And in June, a gunman struck Niger's largest airport in Niamey again, killing 35 people. And it was the second attack on the facility in less than 5 months. Well, Kabir Adamu is managing director at Beacon Security and Innovations. That's a security risk management and an intelligence firm. And he says the attempted mutiny points to discontent within the military.
2: There was military mutiny, which has been sort of neutralized by the CNSP. But then it speaks of deeper institutional and structural challenges within the military in Niger. Some of what we're hearing has to do with the nature of appointments. There's an argument between certain components of the military class that persons who have received significant training both within Niger and outside Niger are now occupying political positions and not in the front line where they are needed to address the complex of security challenges facing the country. The other component has to do with equipment, repository, rotation, military forces, and things like that. So that, grievance grew to a point where this mutiny sort of occurred. And of course, as part of that mutiny, based on the places they targeted, it was clearly an attempt to overthrow the government. Current, feelers coming out of Niger indicate that the CNSP, headed by Chiani, has sort of regained control. But it does not address those institutional and structural challenges that I mentioned that led to the challenge that we have right now in Niger. In terms of control, the CNSP and Chiani seem to be in absolute control. But then this structural institutional issues, as well as the attempt by insurgent groups to attack Niger, leave him extremely vulnerable. And if he does not address the deep-rooted socio-economic, cultural, environmental and security challenges that he promised when he took over power in July 2023, then those issues will continue to rear their head.
0: All right, still ahead on Al Jazeera.
3: I'm Sonia Gallego in northeast England, where deprivation and a deadly drug crisis reveal the extent of the challenge to the Prime Minister's pledge to revitalise coastal towns.
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0: You're watching Al Jazeera, a reminder of our top stories this hour. Israeli settlers accompanied by the military have surrounded a Palestinian house that's under construction in Qusra in occupied West Bank. Settlers have surrounded three other homes there for 3 weeks, trapping Palestinian families inside. Niger's government says mutinous soldiers have attacked several important locations in the capital, Niamey. There were explosions near the main airport as well as an army base. And rescue efforts are continuing on the Nepal-China border as the number of dead and missing from devastating flash floods continue to rise. In Nepal alone, the number of people killed has risen to 673. The US and Venezuela have announced a major oil agreement that could see the US take control of a fifth of Venezuela's vast oil reserves. President Trump announced the deal on social media, saying it would more than double American oil reserves. Venezuela's interior president, Delcy Rodriguez, has also welcomed the deal, and she said it represents a historic milestone in relations with Washington. Now, after decades of sanctions and months of war, Iran's economy is once again under intense pressure. Both the Supreme Leader and the President have acknowledged the growing economic toll of the US war. President Masoud Pezeshkian has said foreign trade is down 35%. That's due to US sanctions and a blockade. And President Donald Trump announced a new economic campaign against Iran last week, describing it as economic warfare and isolation. The US Treasury is also targeting countries and companies that do business with Tehran. Well, joining us now from Washington, D.C. is Mark Feifley, a former national security adviser during the George W. Bush administration and also the president of Off the Record Strategies. That's a communications consultancy. Thank you very much for joining us once again. Now, the U.S. has threatened these secondary sanctions against anyone doing business with Iran. A few days ago, we had very dramatic language coming from Scott Bessent, the Treasury Secretary, but it all stopped very short of actually sanctioning China, even though it is the biggest buyer of Iranian oil. So could Trump find himself in a bit of a conundrum, let's say, when it comes to the world's top trading nation that also, by the way, has said that these sanctions are illegal and clearly is not going to bow down to the US when it comes to this?
1: This is going to come to a head. It absolutely is. So Scott Bessent, the Treasury Secretary, announced about 60 entities, not the banks, but the entities that the United States say that Iran and China are doing to change currency back and forth for oil and other products. It really depends on what the Chinese do. They are moving a lot of their imports of oil away from Iran. They were taking about 1.5 million barrels of oil a day from Iran before the war in February. That's down about two-thirds to about 500,000. They're getting their oil from other places. They're getting it from Russia, from Brazil, from Iraq. So they're finding other sources. But the question is, does it change the Chinese economy's behavior? The leaders in Beijing, they have to make a choice. They have no problem seeing the United States stuck in this ongoing six-month war. They see Iran as being resilient. They would like to have probably a long-term relationship from a military and an economic and a diplomatic relationship with Tehran. They want the regime likely to succeed, but it's all going to come to a head. And Mr. Trump has made a decision now, 6 months in, that just using the weapons of the podium of president and the United States military, it's not enough. But the question is, can America actually focus on this? Can they put a strategy behind it that takes all the efforts of the United States government, from the finance and the Treasury Department, from intelligence, to find out where the money is coming through, and then the follow-through on a day-to-day basis? Because both China and Iran switch these money sources on the hour. So they have to have a process that focuses extremely intently on where the money's coming from.
0: But, I mean, it's much easier to put sanctions on

0: one country. And I suppose the question isn't whether sanctions will cause pain, they do, but whether Washington will be able to actually enforce these secondary sanctions globally here.
1: That's the real question. And if the countries actually change their behaviors, the United States does not have to do these types of very difficult diplomatic things. But it's more important than that, is that this is not going to be won just economically or just militarily. The White House has to have a strategy that actually hits the pressure points that Iran has. If you sanction all sorts of entities, but Iran still keeps its uranium, still has a ballistic missile program, still is able to fund its deadly proxies, then it's all for naught. So you can only bring so much pain to the regime.
0: Right. So has mission been accomplished? Because, Mark, 3 days ago, Trump posted this AI image of himself with mission accomplished written next to it, of course, in reference to Iran. And then in the same image, he wrote mission not accomplished with a picture of George W. Bush. That was in reference to the Iraq war. So has American foreign policy when it comes to Iran 6 months in perhaps failed?
1: It's a very bellicose Donald Trump trying to show American force and not trying to show any weakness. At the same time, the American economy, of course, is suffering right now. We're seeing oil and gas prices per gallon of gas up a dollar. Mr. Trump's support is in the 30 percentile, as is the support of this war. He's going on to a November election. So the pressure is coming on him. But at the same time, the Iranian regime is under a lot of pressure as well. So it's kind of come out to whoever can plead first that they need help out of this. And that's the real challenge that's going to go on. A lot of it is going to be depending on what China does and says. Do they change this? And then a lot of it is going to be, does the Iranian regime feel that economic pain that they say, okay, we're okay coming back to the negotiation table, and then figure out how are you going to relieve the sanctions against Iran, and will Iran give up their enriched uranium?
0: All right. Thank you very much for your thoughts there. That's Mark Feifley, a former U.S. National Security Advisor. Thank you very much.
1: Thank you, Sarah.
0: Now, 4 years into Sudan's war, displacement continues to reshape the lives of millions. In the city of El Obeid, families arriving at one of the country's largest displacement camps are facing another struggle, and that's getting medical attention when they need it. Al-Megdad Al-Ruhaid reports from El Obeid.
2: She holds her children close as she waits on the ground. Iqbal has already made one difficult journey to get here. 2 weeks ago, she arrived at this displacement camp in Al Obeid after fleeing her home in a village west of the Sudanese city. Now she's waiting again. For days, she has been hoping to see a doctor for herself and her children.
3: We came walking with no one but God and ourselves. We arrived here at around 11 at night. My children have been exhausted since we started the journey, and they've been sick ever since we arrived. We came here on foot. Our home is far away, and even by car, the journey is difficult and exhausting. I've been waiting in these queues to see a doctor for several days, but I still haven't been able to get in. The medical centers here in the camp are all full.
2: For thousands of displaced Sudanese like Iqbal, finding a doctor is another challenge after displacement. Three clinics serve this vast camp, struggling to serve its growing population and the steady arrival of more displaced families. At times, mobile clinics come to help, but only for a few days.
4: The numbers are very high. Even after our working hours are over, there are still people who don't get the chance to be seen. There's an urgent need for medicines for malaria, antibiotics, treatment for respiratory infections and vitamins. We are also seeing many cases of anemia that require vitamins. The laboratory also needs more tests and equipment, which are currently not available.
2: For those arriving here, displacement has changed more than where they live. It's made access to basic healthcare another challenge of daily life.
5: And as more families continue to arrive, the pressure on medical services keeps growing. It means people here have fewer options at a time when they need care the most. Al-Miqdad Al-Ruhaid, Al-Jazeera, Al-Obeid, Sudan.
0: People in Iceland are voting.

0: voting on whether to restart talks on joining the European Union. Around 250,000 voters will decide the country's approach to ties with the bloc. Among the topics weighing on voters' minds, Donald Trump and the US interest in the Arctic island of Greenland. Iceland ended previous negotiations with the EU, that was back in 2015, over fishing rights. Bolivian farmers are ramping up protests against a rise in the price of diesel. They are demanding the government reverse its decision to cut subsidies for large consumers. Demonstrators blocked a critical road linking the Santa Cruz and Beni regions. Security forces fired tear gas as protesters threw rocks and burned tyres. Now, some of the UK's highest rates of drug-related deaths are in disadvantaged coastal and industrial communities in the northeast of England, and it highlights the scale of the challenge facing the new government as it seeks to revive Britain's coastal towns. Sonia Gallego reports from Middlesbrough.
1: A landscape forged by industry, its coastal reach helping to turn this corner of northeast England into an industrial powerhouse. Middlesbrough was once at its heart, its iron and steel works providing infrastructure around the world. Today, those industries are no more. What remains are deep economic and social scars.
2: This is where I've lived for 4 weeks, London.
1: Michael Marshall has been living in a tent on the streets, caught in a cycle of drug addiction, but trying to find a way out.
2: I smoke crack cocaine every single day, and I see mental health on a Tuesday. I have 4 appointments a week, and not one of them could help me. They've left me on the streets, man, for 4 weeks, man.
1: Just after we spoke to Michael, he managed to secure a way into rehab with the help of an old friend, Chris. Chris was an addict himself who had overdosed and survived. He showed us how to administer the anti-overdose kit. What rescued him was this drug, naloxone. And it is part of a life-saving kit that is carried by street wardens in Middlesbrough to help those who are struggling with addiction.
3: I don't know, I think the more that people come together and start doing and more awareness that's raised around people using drugs and the more help that's given, I think, and I hope that it starts getting a lot better and it eradicates it. I don't think it could get any better anywhere else at the minute.
1: Chris's story is not unique here. Middlesbrough has some of the highest numbers of drug-related deaths in the country. It is also one of the most underserved communities in England. And poverty is increasing, as is crime. So the government has proposed a solution, greater local control.
4: Andy Burnham has promised to devolve powers to coastal towns such as this one to reimagine themselves for the 21st century. But that may be easier said than done, given how much has been lost to deindustrialisation. So the Prime Minister's plan is ambitious, but people here are really wondering whether it can actually confront the problems that they're facing.
1: For drug awareness campaigner George Charlton, that challenge is measured in lives and the chances people are given to turn them around.
5: I think what we find with places like Middlesbrough is there's a lot of deprivation here. There's lots of industry here. There's lots of people who are kind of struggling, man, in lots of ways.
1: Reviving coastal towns with deeply entrenched problems is one hurdle, and that starts with helping the communities that gave them life. Sonia Gallego, Al Jazeera, Teesside, UK.
0: All right, that's it from us here in the news team. Our website is aljazeera.com. And the news continues with me, Sara Khairat. That's after the Listening Post.
6: We travel to the city of Kaya. The two-hour road journey from Ouagadougou has become too dangerous.
7: The dangers are real. These Canadian forces carry live ammunition. We have two helicopters above us.
8: On boats like these that migrants pile up, this is where they eat and drink. Sometimes they run out of petrol.
7: Despite the risks, we're seeing residents returning to their homes in search of their belongings.
9: Displaced people living in dire circumstances without any help from the government.
10: We're getting into...
11: من اللحظة الأولى كانت تبدو وكأن هذه حرب مختلفة تماماً. في هذه الحرب لا مكان آمن ولا شارع آمن ولا مستشفى آمن. كان الكل مستهدف وكان الكل مع الأسف نازح بما فيهم الصحفيون.

0: This was the targeting and the killing of journalists at an unprecedented level that we hadn't seen before.
1: Anas al-Sharif, nashid fil janah al-askari li Hamas.
0: They are trying to paint Palestinian journalists as not journalists at all, in order to be able to kill them.
2: Al Jazeera journalist Anas al-Sharif has just been killed in what appears to be a targeted Israeli strike.
3: If you know that you can get away with murder, you will do it again and again and again.
4: Last year at this time, on the first anniversary of the October 7th attacks and 1 year into Israel's genocidal response, we focused on its systematic targeting of Gaza's hospitals and medical care and how that story had been reported. On this, the second anniversary of October 7th, we're examining the Netanyahu government's annihilation of another institution, journalism, how it has massacred Palestinian media workers at such a shocking rate, one the world has never seen before. According to one NGO, the Committee to Protect Journalists, in the first 10 weeks post October 7th, Israel had already killed more media workers in Gaza than had ever been killed in a single year anywhere. Having locked the international media out of Gaza, the Israelis clearly had a plan to silence journalists inside the Strip, in many cases permanently, to keep news and information from coming out. And Palestinians saw it coming. All the signs were there from the start.
5: After October 7, you had Israeli parliamentarians, including the foreign ministry, and then amplified by Israeli media, suggest that Palestinian journalists in Gaza somehow had prior knowledge about the October 7 attacks, or that they were working for Hamas.
6: In Gaza, not all people who present themselves as being journalists are indeed journalists. Many of them are Hamas and Islamic Jihad members.
5: Very much part of the broader frame that the Israeli government has tried so hard to push over the last almost 2 years. Okay, so if there are no innocents in Gaza, then of course, by definition, Palestinians operating as journalists in Gaza are also not innocent.
0: They have always tried to discredit, to obfuscate, to claim that this is not real journalism, that they're biased, that in fact these aren't even journalists. Coverage by Palestinian journalists has always been viewed by Israel as a threat, because what Israel commits in Gaza with the Scorched Earth campaign, with relentless airstrikes, with the demolition of entire cities and towns, if this coverage gets out, it's impossible to refute.
7: حتى الكاميرات تعجز عن توثيق هذه المشاهد والصور واللحظات التي عشناها كصحفيين وكبني آدمين يعيشون في هذه البقعة التي أصبحت معزولة بالكامل مظلمة بالكامل محاربة بالكامل مقاتلة بالكامل مجوعة بالكامل. الصحافة مهنة المتاعب في أي مكان وفي كل مكان. في غزة ربما تصل لأن تكون مهنة الموت. الحقيقة تتعرض للإبادة وعيون الحقيقة يتعرضون للإبادة، ليس فقط هم بل أسرهم وأبنائهم وأولادهم وكل شيء يتعرض إلى الإبادة.
4: Israel was killing Palestinian journalists long before October 7th. Typically, in the aftermath of those targeted killings, like the shooting of Al Jazeera's Shireen Abu Akleh in 2022, Israel's response would follow a pattern, a playbook. First, deny responsibility. Then, blame Palestinians.
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4: Then, purport to quote-unquote investigate the incident.
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4: And very rarely, only when the killing had become old news, the Israelis would admit culpability, but insist it was some kind of operational mistake. The change since October 7th is the stated intention, the way Israeli officials have prepared the ground for those killings.

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1: That and changing the playbook, systematically turning the families of Palestinian journalists into fair game. Like the case of Al Jazeera Arabic's Gaza bureau chief, Wael Dakhdou, whose wife, 15-year-old son, 7-year-old daughter, and 18-month-old grandson were all killed within 3 weeks of October 7th, after fleeing to a so-called safe zone. Another one of his children, Hamza Dakhdou, a camera operator for Al Jazeera, was killed in January 2024 by an Israeli missile strike. We asked Dakhdou if he believed his family members were targeted in order to silence him, to pressure him to stop his reporting on what was quickly turning into a genocide.
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4: There's been reporting that has shown that Israel knows exactly who it is targeting. Acts of collective punishment by the Israeli military have continued since the beginning of the war until today. As the war progressed and more journalists were being slaughtered and there was no consequences for Israel, their response became increasingly brazen. We started to see that after the journalist was killed, the Israeli military would then claim that this wasn't a journalist at all, in fact, that they were a militant. We saw this in the killing of Hamza Dakhdou and Mustafa Thuraya. After they were killed, Israel initially apologized. Then they proceeded to claim that both Hamza and Mustafa were in fact militants and produced supposed documents showing that they were part of Hamas's militant wing or Jihad's militant wing. Those documents were proven to be unsubstantiated by press watchdog groups and the United Nations. We saw the same thing in the killing of Ismail Al-Ghul, an Al Jazeera journalist, in July of 2024 in an airstrike that decapitated him. They later claimed that Ismail Al-Ghul had received military ranking from Hamas in 2007. Ismail Al-Ghul was 10 years old at the time. That's how ridiculous these claims are.
1: The Israelis have killed all sorts of media workers in Gaza. Reporters providing critically important local news coverage, keeping Palestinians in search of safe havens informed, as well as journalists working for news outlets on the outside. However, no news organization has been targeted the way Al Jazeera has. The late Anas Al-Sharif, one of the very few reporters who refused to leave northern Gaza, worked for the network's Arabic channel. Sharif's hard-hitting first-person reports early in the genocide quickly earned him the attention of the Israeli authorities, the kind of scrutiny that can amount to a death sentence.
5: Journalists have been contacted on their mobile phones by Israeli military or Israeli authorities warning those individuals to stop reporting. We understand that Anas al-Sharif had such threats all the way back in November
6: 2023.
5: Of course, just a month later, there was an attack on his home in which his father was killed. Anas al-Sharif was repeatedly smeared as being

0: pro-Hamas, sympathetic to the cause. What we didn't hear during that period, to our knowledge, were any specific allegations that he was a terrorist.
1: This evolved by October of 2024, when Avichai Adrei, the Israeli military spokesperson in Arabic and a very prominent figure online and on the air, who openly names Palestinian journalists, taunts them, incites against them, threatens them, started to call out Anas Sharif by name and say that he was a terrorist.
2: أنت الذي كان من المفترض أن تكون صحفيا نزيها من شمال قطاع غزة انكشفت في وظيفتك الحقيقية في صفوف أكثر حركة إرهابا وإجراما وإساءة لأهل غزة.
1: Not calling him a Hamas propagandist anymore, but calling him a militant and a terrorist, and that he was on essentially a hit list.
0: We know that Anas al-Sharif was very frightened. He genuinely believed that the smears against him were a precursor to his murder, and that proved to be the case.
3: Israel's military says it's killed prominent Al Jazeera correspondent Anas al-Sharif.
0: Five other journalists were killed in that attack. Israel has made no attempt to explain why it felt justified in killing not one journalist whom it alleges is a terrorist, but all six journalists, five of whom it has given no explanation for. You can link that directly to a failure to hold Israel accountable for any of the record number of deaths of journalists over the past 2 years.
1: Israel has deliberately targeted important journalists who are covering what's happening on the ground, who are leaders in their society, who are heroes in their society, and it has tried to crush Palestinian society, and part of that crushing is to kill the very journalists who are covering the genocide. Israel right now is conducting a stated ethnic cleansing campaign in Gaza City. Right before it started, it killed Anas al-Sharif and five other journalists. It basically wiped out Al Jazeera's Gaza City media team. We know a lot less about what's happening in Gaza City because there are fewer journalists there, because they have been killed.
4: We know that right from the start, right after October 7, there was a special military unit set up, the legitimization cell, and one of its tasks was to find information with which to smear Palestinian journalists in Gaza. That was its role, the PR role, to inflict reputation damage on Palestinians who are doing their job reporting Israel's genocidal war in Gaza. And they were told, this is according to sources who spoke to 972 magazine, this task is important to Israel because it will give us time. It will allow us to prolong the war. And so now we see the purpose of these smear campaigns. It's not just to discredit them, it's to buy more time to carry out their genocidal war.
5: Wael Dakhdou has endured the loss of scores of his family members. He has seen dozens of his colleagues at Al Jazeera and beyond smeared, targeted, and killed. He has questions for the people Dakhdou watches on Israeli news channels, the ones who call themselves journalists, supposedly reporting on a genocide while advocating for it, at times participating in it, and not just through incitement.
6: وماذا نقول عن الصحفيين الإسرائيليين الذين يطالبون علناً باستهداف زملائهم الصحفيين الفلسطينيين في قطاع غزة وقتلهم؟
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8: نحن على التانك بداخل شكونات الزيتون
6: كل هذا الموضوع

0: لا أحد يتكلم عنه.
1: The narrative the Israelis have put out there on Palestinian journalists, that they are not credible, that they're mouthpieces for Hamas, or even Hamas operatives, would have struggled to gain any traction without the help of Western media outlets. But they have provided it. Journalists at news networks and so-called newspapers of record have failed to show sufficient solidarity with their Palestinian colleagues, in effect othering them and their reporting on a case of genocide.
2: It's been a huge source of anger and disappointment that the genocide has not been covered in a way that we would cover a similar situation elsewhere. That language is used that continually and perpetually dehumanizes Palestinians, that diminishes what's being experienced, that casts doubt on the veracity of individuals.
3: Obviously, international organizations like the BBC cannot go in. And so Al Jazeera using local people there, are they able to operate truly independently?
2: I am surprised that people were less willing to do the work that we all believe is necessary as a journalist, to ask the difficult questions, to ask for proof, to ask for evidence. Our job is not simply to parrot what we're told, to quote one side and the other side. Our job is to go and investigate, to understand what really happened.
4: When they covered, for example, Evan Gershkovich, the Wall Street Journal reporter who was wrongfully imprisoned in Russia, the headline and the lead would say, these charges are widely seen as fabricated. They do not engage in that kind of narrative when it comes to Palestinian journalists. This kind of double standard is what enables Israel to continue. The New York Times, after Anas Sharif's killing, put out a piece about Al Jazeera that was headlined, "What to Know About Al Jazeera, the Broadcaster Targeted by Israel." The article then goes on to talk about how governments in the Arab world, some of the most repressive governments towards press freedom in the world, treated Al Jazeera. Can you imagine if five New York Times journalists were killed in an airstrike and then Al Jazeera put out an article saying the New York Times, the paper that angers governments around the world? This is shameful and has allowed this killing to continue.
5: One would have to conclude, unfortunately, when you look at Western media in an establishment sense, in an institutional sense, higher-ups, senior executives, that they don't see Palestinian journalists as the same as them. They don't see them as equal. They don't see them as equally professional. Because otherwise, we wouldn't see what we're seeing. Obviously, Western journalists are reporting in countries that are allied to Israel, where governments treat Israel in a particular way. And the second thing is that, particularly since 9/11, we have Muslim and Arab people more widely cast as essentially an enemy within, as inherently suspicious, as inherently violent. These two narratives, together with the huge effort the Israeli state and army has made to discredit Palestinian journalists, it just creates this cloud of suspicion. And that in itself places Palestinian journalists in Gaza in a different category. And it is not an equal one.
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1: For 2 years, Palestinian journalists in Gaza have had the toughest assignment on the planet. They've had to endure the unthinkable, what had been the unimaginable, to document the massacres of innocents, endless stories of suffering, death, and displacement, crippling hunger, the leveling of homes and neighborhoods that those journalists grew up in, the wiping out of families and memories they grew up with, all while staying on the job and producing stories that are harrowing enough to take in, let alone put out. And they have done all of that while being smeared, sometimes by other journalists, then hunted down by the Israeli military and killed. all because the Israelis do not want the truth to come out.
0: مطلوب منك أن تجيب على السؤال ماذا أنت فاعل؟ هل ستتقدم؟ هل ستمضي في واجبك في حمل هذه الرسالة في إيصالها للعالم؟ أم أنك ستتراجع؟
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4: We're talking about journalists who are in their early 20s who know that they are being targeted, that they are being hunted to such an extent that most of them have written letters to be published after their killing. Hossein Shabet did this, Anas Sharif did this. So they understand that they have become a target by the Israeli military, and still they refuse to stop their coverage. I interviewed Anas Sharif in September of 2024, asking him, why do you continue to do this coverage? And he said, sometimes I despair, but sometimes I believe that maybe this image, this report, this coverage of this attack will make the difference, will make the world pressure Israel to stop. I think what we are witnessing is the bravest act of journalism in our lifetimes. That these journalists in Gaza refuse to leave Gaza, they refuse to stop their coverage, despite being killed in unprecedented numbers.
2: I don't think it's possible to overstate the impact that this unprecedented level of killing of journalists has had globally. Impunity spreads. Impunity spreads because if you know that you can get away with murder, you will do it again and again and again. And if you can get away with smearing journalists, if you can get away with arresting journalists, if you can get away with killing journalists in order to control the narrative, and you know that there will be no repercussions, not domestically and not internationally, then you will continue to do this. And this has and will embolden governments everywhere to continue to target the messenger.
5: We have an entire generation of Palestinian journalists who've been lost in Gaza. The cost here as well is future-looking. Journalism is a form of evidence gathering. It's a form of documentation. And so when it comes to, as it surely must and will, when it comes to international courts trying to hold Israel to account for this genocidal war, we have now lost scores of people who were capable and equipped to give testimonials to those courts, and who now cannot because Israel has killed them.
7: A meeting of minds.
8: We have Israel committing genocide before our eyes, and none of our mainstream politicians across the board seem to have a problem with it.
7: Campaigner Andrew Feinstein and photographer Shahidul Alam on activism and the crisis in Gaza.
9: Each one of us is a witness, and the onus is upon us as witnesses to be able to validate what we're seeing around us.
7: Studio B Unscripted, Part 2 on Al Jazeera. The human mind is incredible, but it can also overwhelm us at times.
10: Here's a pill that will solve all your problems.
7: In the first of a four-part series, we travel to Iceland, which has the highest rate of antidepressant use in Europe.
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10: Nope.
12: Their withdrawal symptoms were horrifying.
7: And to Argentina to find out why therapy is so popular.
13: 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It's exactly

0: The same thing as when we were babies with our mother.
1: 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Changing the way you think about mental health. On Al Jazeera.
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3: As the US-China rivalry is brewing, those caught in the middle are bracing for the outcome.
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0: Hello, I'm Sara Khairat. It's great to have you with us. This is Al Jazeera Live from Doha. Coming up on the programme, a warning: the repair bill from the devastating floods in Nepal can soar into the billions as rescue teams race to find any survivors still buried under debris.
1: Search and rescue operations are in full swing after a brief suspension due to the weather. As you can see, the road is being cleared for access. But despite these efforts, anger is growing among survivors. That story next from Nepal's flash flood-hit region.
0: Also ahead, Israeli settlers intensify their siege in occupied West Bank surrounding another Palestinian home in the village of Qusra. Ukraine launches an investigation into whether weapons were being stored in a residential area. That's after a Russian strike near Kyiv kills 37 people. Plus,
2: the pressure on medical services keeps growing. It means people here have fewer options at a time when they need care the most.
0: We report from Sudan's Al Ubayd, where the healthcare system is struggling to treat those displaced by conflict. Now, rescue efforts are intensifying on the Nepal-China border as the number of dead and missing from devastating flash floods continue to rise. Nearly 3,000 people are missing across both countries. Their families are holding on to hope as anger grows over the rescue response. Government officials say that rebuilding is expected to cost as much as $5 billion. Nepal says it needs specialist help from outside the country for tunnel rescues, DNA testing and restoring infrastructure. Meanwhile, the threat of a catastrophic lake burst along the border appears to be easing. Chinese experts say that satellite images show water levels falling, but the flood risk remains until both lakes are fully drained.
3: The current risk level of this barrier lake, based on our assessment, is basically stable. As the reservoir capacity slowly declines, its risk may continue to decrease.
0: Barnaby Lowe begins our coverage from Bidur, that's in central Nepal.
1: Aid and rescue helicopters were grounded on Saturday morning at a military camp that has served as a disaster response center in the aftermath of Wednesday's flash flood that obliterated Nepali villages in the Himalayas. Search operations hampered again after Friday's scare of another flash flood. This time, it's heavy downpours. But even as the weather cleared and operations resumed, there was anger outside. Some say they've been waiting for days for help to get to their families in villages that remain cut off, while others are hoping to reunite with their missing loved ones, even if they come in body bags.
4: If his body is found, then we'll give him a proper send-off. But if not, I wouldn't know what to do.
1: Officials here say they've accepted offers of technical assistance from foreign governments, many of whom have citizens who are also among the missing in Nepal. China has sent

0: to experts to help rescue people stuck in tunnels. But the government has assured survivors it's not the sole focus of rescue efforts.
1: People who are known to be alive and with, messaged for rescue support, they are being catered to.
2: The Nepalese government has now cleared a portion of this highway along the river here in Bidur to help facilitate access to more affected areas. But what this also reveals is that this was a bustling town just a few days ago. As you can see, there was a bank over there, and further up the road, several small hotels and restaurants.
0: Meher Gupta owned the store below one of those hotels. It's now been hollowed out by the surge of water and debris. She escaped the deluge, but says it feels like they've been left to fend for themselves.
3: We've gotten no help at all from the government. Others may have received some aid, but not us. No one has come here to even ask how we're doing.
0: Survivors say they acknowledge the unprecedented scale of the disaster, but they worry time may be running out for those who are trapped to make it out alive. Barnaby Lo, Al Jazeera, Bidur, Nepal.
4: Well, those who have survived the floods are in desperate need of essentials, but the destruction has made it difficult for aid to reach many areas. Manel Fernandez reports from a UNICEF distribution centre in the Nepalese capital, Kathmandu.
5: These are the sort of items that emergency aid consists of here in this warehouse run by the United Nations, the UNICEF. They're taking things to people that need it most. Now, this is what they call their hygiene kit. Some of the most urgent needs. They've sent out about 500 packs. In this one, if you look at, they've got soap, they've got sanitary pads, toothpaste and toothbrushes, as well as rope to string across and dry clothes. But as UNICEF tells us, there's even problems in getting things like this to those who need it most.
6: The destruction, the roads were completely washed away. There's only a certain area which is quite accessible. Everything has to be airlifted, which poses its own challenge.
5: And supplies like this are so important. Here we have water purification systems, tablets, liquids that help, provide clean drinking water for affected communities, buckets, things that are so important. But you've had the Nepali foreign minister that's talking about aid that for the moment, in terms of the relief and rescue operations on the ground, that the government can handle things. But he did say they will reach out in specific areas.
7: The government of Nepal is in close communication and coordination with our immediate neighbours and international community.
5: And beyond a sort of aid and things like this, we've had the Nepali foreign minister say that they have decided to reach out to their immediate neighbours because of the sort of humanitarian issue. They've got several people that are trapped in tunnels, hydro projects and things like that, and every minute counts. So they've gone to their neighbouring countries because they want to get things moving, get help, and ensure that as many lives are saved as possible. Minal Fernandez, Al Jazeera, Kathmandu.
4: In other news, Israeli settlers in occupied West Bank are imposing a siege on three houses in the village of Kosra. And now a fourth home under construction was surrounded by settlers, accompanied by the Israeli military. Six Palestinians were taken into custody by Israeli forces, but have since been released. Well, Israeli settlers have been surrounding homes in Kosra for 3 weeks, trapping Palestinian families inside. And they've used siege tactics before to force Palestinians to leave their land and build illegal settlements. And on Wednesday, the Israeli army blocked one of two roads leading to the homes with an iron gate and set up a military checkpoint on the other. Journalist Sara Abu Rob has more from Ramallah in occupied West Bank.
8: If you go now to any of the houses, like in the areas like Qusra, Jalud, places that are located in areas B and C, where most of the Israeli settler attacks happen, which are these areas also under the Israeli military control by international law, you would see all of the windows, all of the doors blocked with metal bars and metal nets in order to protect the houses and the families inside from the Israeli settler attacks, because they keep throwing stones against the Palestinians. They keep throwing flames.

materials. And this morning, one of the houses that is under construction, which is also away, like maybe 300 meters away from the three houses that are besieged, got besieged because the Palestinians were trying to install these protection measures, and the Israeli settlers started a fire in the land that is surrounding the house. Then the Israeli army came, and the

0: Three. Further east in Deir el-Balah, one person was killed by gunfire. And in southern Gaza, several people were injured there by an Israeli airstrike that targeted a group of civilians in Khan Yunis. Israel has killed more than 1,280 Palestinians in Gaza since agreeing to a ceasefire back in October. At least 37 people have been killed and dozens injured in Ukraine's Kyiv region. That's after a weapons depot exploded following a Russian attack. The strikes targeted warehouses in Bucha district, and a secondary explosion caused by stored ammunition then saw the fire spread to a nearby residential district. Ukraine's president, Volodymyr Zelensky, says he will investigate why military supplies were stored so close to a civilian area.
1: The village of Mula in the Bucha district, where explosions began following a Russian strike. It's a horrific situation, and the negligence of those who stored explosives right next to people is appalling. There is extensive damage. The first strike hit an ammunition storage facility, one that definitely shouldn't have been there. The detonation of shells, mines, other ammunition and drones, the scale is significant.
0: Audrey McAlpine has the latest from Kyiv.
2: Russia is stepping up its attacks on the capital using jet-powered drones. It all started really on Thursday with waves and waves of these drones that have pretty much left the city almost under constant siren. Overnight on Friday, one of these waves hit an ammunition depot outside of Kyiv. That sparked bigger fires across that suburb when the ammunition itself exploded, engulfing homes in the area as well as an elderly care home. And it killed dozens of people and wounded many others. And it's different than the kind of attacks we've been seeing this summer. Not only are these jet-powered drones that are increasingly difficult for Ukraine to intercept, but these attacks are happening during the day, multiple times during the day. And while the attack itself is a result of Russian drones, the scale of the destruction is something that Ukraine has now launched an investigation into. Ukraine's president, Volodymyr Zelensky, calling it appalling negligence for an ammunition depot to be located in a civilian area like it was. But it's not the first time that this has happened. In July, another ammunition depot in a separate suburb of Kyiv was also struck in a Russian attack, causing widespread damage. And Ukraine's prime minister echoed that same sentiment, saying in the fifth year of the full-scale invasion that such mistakes are criminal. Audrey McAlpine, Al Jazeera, Kyiv.
0: In Russia, at least three people have been killed and nine injured in a Ukrainian strike in the Belgorod region. An attack was also reported in the Rostov region, targeting a warehouse from online retailer Ozon. According to local officials, approximately 30 drones were intercepted over the Rostov region. Niger's military government says it's regaining control of the capital. That's after an overnight mutiny by soldiers. Gunfire and explosions were heard across Niamey as mutinous troops attacked the international airport and areas around the presidential palace. Now, it's the most serious challenge yet from within the armed forces to the general who seized power in a coup 3 years ago, as Nicholas Huck reports.
3: Armored vehicles taking position around Niamey's international airport and the presidential palace. People jolted awake by gunfire in the middle of the night. For hours, uncertainty about who was in control of Niger. Many wondering if this is another coup or another attack by Al-Qaeda-linked fighters. Some citizens switched to the national broadcaster for news, but its broadcasts were cut off, adding to the confusion. Hours later, transmission suddenly returned with a statement from Niger's military rulers calling the unrest a mutiny and appealing for calm.
4: A group of soldiers acting in breach of military regulations attempted to detain some of their comrades at the base 101 barracks in Niamey and opened fire on several sensitive sites in the city. The prompt reaction of the defense and security forces made it possible to contain this mutiny and gradually regain control of these sites.
3: An unsettling and tense stillness now hangs over the capital. Abdulrahman Chiani, who

0: took power in a coup 3 years ago, remained inside the presidential palace, protected by the presidential guard. But part of Base 101 inside Niamey's international airport is still controlled by mutinous soldiers holding some of their comrades and officers hostage.
1: The reduction of the army's power in favor of the presidential guard. This has led to discontent within the army, which is already operating under exceptional conditions in the fight against terrorism, while privileges are being given elsewhere at a time when the army itself is in urgent need of basic resources. The only way out of this is a return to constitutional order.
0: Overstretched, under-resourced, and fighting on several fronts. In January, the same airport came under attack by Al-Qaeda-linked fighters and Tuareg rebels, exposing just how close the conflict has come to the heart of the capital. Chiani blamed the former colonial power France for the attack. This time, the threat is coming from within, not France, not armed groups, but angry soldiers refusing to follow his orders. And so on national television, this. Soldiers dancing and celebrating Chiani. Images meant to reassure residents that the capital is under control, that he is in control. But beyond the screens, a tense standoff continues. Nicholas Hawk, Al Jazeera.
2: After decades of sanctions and months of war, Iran's economy is once again under intense pressure. Both the Supreme Leader and the President have acknowledged the growing economic toll of the US war. President Masoud Pezeshkian has said foreign trade is down 35%. That's due to US sanctions and a blockade. President Donald Trump announced a new economic campaign against Iran last week, describing it as economic warfare and isolation. The US Treasury is also targeting countries and companies that do business with Tehran. All right, still ahead on Al Jazeera. Syria sets its eyes on a potential oil boom, but the way is trying to revive drilling has caused the division.
3: Will the U.S. Democratic Party be forced to shift to the left? How is the United States reshaping Latin America? Is this the beginning of a new chapter in the Middle East? Join me, Steve Clemens, every week where I'm going to bring you the latest analysis, pull apart fact from fiction.
4: Your weekly take on U.S. politics, the bottom line.
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10: $50 million taxpayer dollars that went out the door to fund condoms in Gaza.
11: Except it wasn't Gaza, Palestine. It was Gaza province, Mozambique, thousands of miles away.
12: Some of the things that I say will be incorrect. You know, we will make mistakes.
11: People in Power investigates if decisions by the world's richest man helped fuel an HIV resurgence in one of the poorest countries on Earth. Elon and the other Gaza on Al Jazeera.

to watching Al Jazeera. Here's a reminder of our top stories this hour. Rescue efforts are continuing on the Nepal-China border as the number of dead and missing from devastating flash floods continue to rise. In Nepal alone, the number of people killed has risen to 673. Officials say the damage bill could be as high as $5 billion. Israeli settlers accompanied by the military have surrounded a Palestinian house that's under construction in Qusra in occupied West Bank. Settlers have surrounded three other homes there for 3 weeks, trapping Palestinian families inside. And Niger's government says mutinous soldiers have attacked several important locations in the capital, Niamey. There were explosions near the main airport as well as an army base. Now, 4 years into Sudan's war, displacement continues to reshape the lives of millions. In the city of Al Obeid, families arriving at one of the country's largest displacement camps are facing

0: facing another struggle, getting medical attention when they need it. Al-Mirdad Al-Ruhayd reports from Al-Ubayyid.
1: She holds her children close as she waits on the ground. Iqbal has already made one difficult journey to get here. 2 weeks ago, she arrived at this displacement camp in Al-Ubayyid after fleeing her home in a village west of the Sudanese city. Now she's waiting again. For days, she has been hoping to see a doctor for herself and her children.
2: We came walking with no one but God and ourselves. We arrived here at around 11 at night. My children have been exhausted since we started the journey, and they've been sick ever since we arrived. We came here on foot. Our home is far away, and even by car, the journey is difficult and exhausting. I've been waiting in these queues to see a doctor for several days, but I still haven't been able to get in. The medical centers here in the camp are all full.
1: For thousands of displaced Sudanese like Iqbal, finding a doctor is another challenge after displacement. Three clinics serve this vast camp, struggling to serve its growing population and the steady arrival of more displaced families. At times, mobile clinics come to help, but only for a few days.
3: The numbers are very high. Even after our working hours are over, there are still people who don't get the chance to be seen. There's an urgent need for medicines for malaria, antibiotics, treatment for respiratory infections and vitamins. We are also seeing many cases of anemia that require vitamins. The laboratory also needs more tests and equipment, which are currently not available.
1: For those arriving here, displacement has changed more than where they live. It's made access to basic healthcare another challenge of daily life.
4: And as more families continue to arrive, the pressure on medical services keeps growing. It means people here have fewer options at a time when they need care the most. Al-Miqdad Al-Ruhayd, Al-Jazeera, Al-Ubayyid, Sudan.
0: Well, the city is under a renewed assault by the RSF. Al-Ubayyid is one of Sudan's largest cities and the capital of North Kordofan region. It's one of the main fronts in the country's war. It's home to around 500,000 people, including more than 100,000 displaced people who fled fighting elsewhere in Sudan. The UN describes Al-Ubayyid as the main humanitarian centre for the Kordofan region. Its airbase was used to deliver aid across central Sudan before the start of the war. It sits at a crossroads, linking Khartoum, Darfur and Kordofan, making it a vital transport hub. Al-Ubayyid is about 400,000 kilometres from Omdurman. That's where the Sudanese army has its central command. And for the army, losing it would threaten its supply routes to Khartoum and strengthen the RSF's grip on western Sudan. Well, Esperanza Santos is the emergency manager for Doctors Without Borders in Sudan, and she's just returned from providing emergency medical aid in Al-Ubayyid region.
5: Unfortunately, even with the humanitarian actors, several humanitarian actors and the health authorities keep increasing the attention in the camps, still with limited services, we're still with a limited shelter, and of course, with not all the specialized services available. These IDP camps are not close to the hospitals, to the main hospitals of the city, and sometimes even the people cannot travel during the night, or they cannot afford the transport to go to a specialized care. So it's true that even with the force of the different humanitarian actors, still the provision of health services in the camps is limited. One of the main concerns probably is the waterborne related disease and all the diseases related to the living conditions, no, and hygiene conditions. The people have been traveling for long, as we have heard, and also the people is living in these IDP camps with the not enough hygiene conditions, enough provision of water and shower and sanitation. So even in skin disease, waterborne disease and respiratory infections are a problem.
0: Syria is trying to revive its oil production and eventually resume exports. But years of war have badly damaged its oil fields and facilities. Heidi Pett reports from Raqqa in northern Syria.
6: Syria wants to produce and even export its oil, but the oil fields are in a state of disrepair. The infrastructure is outdated, and pipelines and processing facilities damaged during the war need to be repaired.

0: prepared. And so, despite its resources, the country has been hit hard by the rise in global prices.
1: Rising global oil prices mean rising costs for food, transport, and manufacturing. Less than 2 years after the Assad regime fell, Syria is less able to absorb these price shocks. In January, the state-owned Syrian Petroleum Company gained control of this field. It started repairs, but they will take time.
2: Our fields, Athoura, is destroyed. We started from the beginning, from the zero. We have to maintain all our wells.
1: The company has welcomed Syria's removal from the US list of state sponsors of terrorism, hoping it will encourage investment. But its plans have already been disrupted. Oil facilities and trucks have been ambushed and sabotaged, some of the attacks claimed by ISIL. And last week, it fired a number of managers for the loss of more than $28 million to corruption. During the war, many people living near the oil fields started their own makeshift operations to extract and refine the crude. The government has been systematically destroying these illegal refineries, citing safety and environmental concerns. The Syrian Petroleum Company says it's shut down more than 2,000 in Deir ez-Zor. But that has also sent local economies up in smoke, a move that sparked protests in some communities.
3: How many of you are currently working?
1: It's the middle of a work day, but dozens of men in Mansoura have nothing to do. They say they know the oil belongs to the state, but don't understand why they weren't given a chance to dismantle their burners.
4: We didn't receive them as a grant or rent them, and we didn't steal them from the state. I designed my own makeshift refinery in Raqqa City, and it cost me $25,000.
1: Many have no formal qualifications, but they're confident in their skills.
4: If you bring an engineer and give him a crude oil sample, he'll say, this is oil. And if you ask him about the percentage of gas and gasoline, he'll say he needs time to run analysis. Me, just by looking at it, I can tell you the percentage of gas, gasoline, or other derivatives, like diesel.
1: The Syrian Petroleum Company says it will try to find positions for former burner workers. But for now, they're out of work and out of fuel. And all the while, imports are pushing prices beyond what many people here can afford. Heidi Pett, Al Jazeera, Raqqa, Syria.
0: The US and Venezuela have announced a major oil agreement that could see the US take control of a fifth of Venezuela's vast oil reserves. President Trump announced the deal on social media, saying it would more than double American oil reserves. Venezuela's interim president, Delcy Rodriguez, has also welcomed the deal, and she said it represents a historic milestone in relations with Washington. Omicol Soum Sharif explains why the deal is crucial for the US.
5: Venezuela has the largest proven oil reserves in the world. It has an estimated 303 billion barrels, more than Saudi Arabia, Iran or Iraq. But those vast reserves mean little unless it can be extracted from the ground. That's where Venezuela is struggling. Years of sanctions and lack of investment because of it have reduced its actual output to far below its potential. Now, it currently produces about 1 million barrels per day. Now, this output equals less than 1% of total global oil production. And that means it's not even among the top 10 global producers. Now, the US here produces vast amounts of light, sweet crude oil, which is easier to turn into diesel, petrol, and jet fuel. The oil in Venezuela, on the other hand, is heavy and tar-like. Now, the US imports vast amounts of heavy crude oil to support its domestic refinery industry and meet growing consumer demands. Now, many of its coastal refineries built decades ago process dense oil from Latin America and cannot operate efficiently with light crude oil. Now, they are equipped with specialized units to turn high sulfur oil into valuable fuels. Now, we have Mexico, US, Canada, and Russia, which is off the map, which also have heavy crude reserves. But it's cheaper to actually get oil from Venezuela. And the current Venezuelan government has a close working partnership with the Trump government. Long story short, the deal with Venezuela will help Trump fuel the domestic refining industry, which could in turn create thousands of jobs. Donald Trump and the Republican Party are likely to use it to win votes in the midterm elections. But analysts warn, before any

0: possible benefits of the deal could be felt, the degraded facilities in Venezuela need repairs, and that could take years.
1: Voters in Iceland are deciding whether to resume talks to join the European Union. Polling ahead of the referendum found support was split. The government has said a no vote would settle the question for a generation. Camille Nedelec reports.
2: This referendum is the first test of Iceland's EU stance in more than a decade. Casting her vote, the Prime Minister said the poll on whether Iceland should once again enter into membership talks with the EU triggered some much-needed reflection.
3: It's been joyous to see how many people have been active in this debate. It's lifted discussions about the EU, about Iceland's place in the world, about our general geopolitical situation and status to a higher level.
2: A member of NATO, but with no army of its own, some in Iceland believe the EU would provide an additional layer of security, especially as the US president has been threatening to take control of neighboring Greenland.
4: Trump and Greenland and the response that frightens me. Secondly, the tariffs that he's putting on Canada and is threatening to put on European countries as well. It might help us to be a part of a bloc, a much more powerful bloc that will protect us from such threats in the future.
2: Those in favour of restarting talks have said joining the EU could help lower Iceland's cost of living, which according to EU official figures is almost 84% higher than the EU average, and lower interest rates, which are set at 8%. The European Central Bank's rate is 2.25%. But a major sticking point is the country's proud and lucrative fishing tradition. Ceding control of the nation's fisheries to Brussels would be a deal-breaker, even for the pro-EU centre-left government, as well as for the sector itself.
5: The fishing sector or seafood is in our genes. It's part of our heritage. So we are very aware that we had to fight for what we have today.
2: A hard line for Iceland then, while on the EU side, the bloc indicated it would be flexible in the event of talks. Iceland walked away from previous negotiations in 2015, saying its interests were better served outside the EU. But despite that, the island nation already enjoys a close relationship with the European Union, having access to its single market and allowing free movement of people. Those who don't want to join the EU say that's proof that things should stay as they are. Camille Nedelec, Al Jazeera.
1: All right, there's more information on our website for all of the stories that you've just heard and much more on aljazeera.com. The news does continue here, though, on Al Jazeera after the bottom line. Do stick around.
6: In a secretive, inaccessible corner of Myanmar, the separatist Arakan army is combating the ruling junta, and the Rohingya people are caught in the crossfire. Alongside human rights investigators and citizen journalists, Al Jazeera forensically examines the plight of this long-persecuted minority during the takeover of Rakhine State. Myanmar, bloodshed on the border, on Al Jazeera.
7: Hi, I'm Steve Clemens, and I have a question. After igniting a trade war with Canada and doubling down on his threats to Iran and all the nations that do any business with Iran, is President Trump testing the limits of U.S. leverage and power? Let's get to the bottom line. It's a real sign of the times when the U.S. is threatening Canada and Iran and all that trade with it, meaning most importantly China, with economic warfare all at the same time. But that's exactly what's happening now, with Canada walking away from a trade deal with Washington, with both countries now slapping 50% tariffs on each other. Thousands of miles east, U.S. President Donald Trump is threatening Iran with an economic D-Day, referencing the huge attack on German forces that marked the beginning of the end of World War II. But does it also mean that the U.S.-Israeli war on Iran is turning into a forever war, either militarily or financially? And how does this affect the American economy and Trump's Republican Party as it gears up for elections in just a few weeks when all 435 seats in Congress and many Senate seats are up for grabs? Today, we're talking with Niall Stanage, White

0: House columnist for The Hill, and Irie Centner, reporter for Politico Daily's newsletter Playbook. It's great to have you both here. Look, I'm just interested in how this moment, what you think is on the mind of Americans that you're engaging with every day with one of the most important political newsletters in America.
1: I mean, it's all about affordability. Everyone that I'm talking to on the left, on the right, independents, persuadables, everybody is concerned about the cost of groceries. Obviously, a trade war is probably not going to make things less expensive, and so that's a huge liability.
0: I mean, not to be too graphic, but toilet paper prices are surging right now. Who knew that Canada was the big source of toilet paper?
1: Right, exactly. And then also, I mean, when we look at, like, specifically at the midterms, this is a huge liability for Republicans ahead of the midterms. Look at Maine, which is one of the most important states. I mean, it's surrounded by on three sides by Canada, right? Like, this is a huge problem for Republicans.
0: Now, one of the other things I want to just put up on the board here, what it was called a truth or a tweet or a message from President Trump. I'm going to read it. It says, "Today I concluded a deal to substantially lower the price of ground beef for working American families. As everyone knows, under President Biden, beef prices soared at their fastest rate, and the American beef herd fell to its smallest size in modern history. As we work to rebuild this herd and help our ranchers for the next 90 days, the United States will allow up to 300,000 metric tons of product for ground beef to be imported with no out-of-quota tariff." That is a remarkable moment right before an election when farmers matter, the Midwest family. Did he just gut punch? And this beef is coming from Argentina, by the way. Mm. And I'm just interested in that move. And the Republicans that you know and talk to, how are they feeling at this moment?
2: First of all, it's yet another very unpredictable move by President Trump. Nobody thought this was coming. And of course, to your point, it does aggravate ranchers to a very considerable extent because it's exactly the opposite.
0: I mean, ranchers largely dominate red states, right?
2: Right.
0: You know, they're largely dominant Republicans, right?
2: Exactly. So it's a hit on American agriculture, for want of a better term, doing exactly the opposite of the kind of protectionism that you and Irie were talking about in relation to Canada. So, I mean, Irie's quite right to point out that affordability is a massive topic in these forthcoming elections. But it can't be disentangled from President Trump himself, from the often volatile way he approaches these things, from your point that we're all speaking here in the full knowledge that we could get off this set and there could be a truth that's completely reversing course on any of these topics. So that inherently is a problem.
0: Part of the agenda that the president and his team have had is to be reindustrialize America, to bring manufacturing back, and to basically get us out of just being a deficit, a trade deficit nation, to bring back some of that muscle in a manufacturing side of it. And so I do understand the disruptive and sometimes erratic steps that the president and his team have had. But is it your sense, Niall, in the reporting at The Hill, that you're beginning to see some muscle in the manufacturing sector come back to the U.S., see investment? As I think that's probably been, in the minds of many, a net positive for the president.
2: I think the goal of restoring that manufacturing is something that there is quite widespread support for. Whether it has been achieved in any significant degree, I think, is a very different topic. You know, one of the whole issues of President Trump's rise to power is based upon this idea that the working class in this country kind of got screwed by globalization. I think that in isolation is correct. They did. But the question is, what are you going to do about it? Are some of those jobs just gone forever, partly because of lower labor costs overseas, partly because of automation, now, of course, further augmented by AI? So can you really bring those jobs back in significant number? We're certainly not seeing in the polls that there's great public appreciation that that has happened. I mean, otherwise President Trump wouldn't be where he is in approval ratings, which is in a very tepid high 30% mark.
0: And so they're very, very low numbers. That being said, what really is interesting to me about President Trump is his power in the Republican Party doesn't seem to be waning at all. When you kind of look at the primaries that are out there, recently the earlier space, so, you know, Senator Lindsey Graham died. His sister, Darlene Graham, just won the Republican primary in the state of South Carolina in a tightly contested race. Do you get any sense, Irie, that Trump is weakening among the base, that he's weakening within the Republican Party? Because it's interesting to see low favorability.

0: you know, sitting right next to enormous power with Republicans.
1: Right. I mean, listen, among the base, the MAGA base, Trump is as popular as ever. He could really do anything, and his base supporters would still support him. But also, MAGA is not enough. That MAGA base is not enough to win elections, right? Mm. He needs to be, you know, as any party does, needs to be focused on persuadable voters. And right now, they are very concerned about cost of living, about this ongoing unpopular war. And I do think that that will affect him heading into 2026.
0: We've just had the Supreme Court decision, or part decision, that was also on President Trump's side, that basically said that they could, in fact, create require lists at the federal level that states had to submit to validate and certify mail-in ballots. What are the implications of that, Niall?
2: Well, I think there is a high likelihood that it will be stopped by the courts. But just quickly, Steve, on that point, I think the broader danger is not necessarily the passing of what Trump wants to happen. It is the fomenting of an atmosphere of chaos or delegitimizing the result of the elections, at least in the minds of that MAGA base that Irie was just referring to.
0: Irie and Niall, you both spend a lot of time around the White House, around Congress. I mean, you schmooze with politicians all the time. And we're not talking just about the Republican side, because we will get to the Democrats in a moment. But I'm interested in whether those in power, when you talk to them privately or see them privately, do they look at this as a moment of triumph or as a moment of crisis for the Trump administration?
1: Right now?
0: Uh-huh.
1: I mean, it's absolutely a moment of crisis. I don't think anybody wanted to go...
0: Do they realize it?
1: I think that the people around the president are concerned, right? I mean, I think that there was deep concern that we did start seeing Republicans who he had endorsed lose in primaries. I mean, he got Darlene Graham over the finish line after spending almost $1 million in the final days of that campaign. I just think that, you know, that low favorability is, it's not just, you know, it's not just for President Trump. I do think that they're concerned that he's going to bring down the bottom of the ballot.
0: And when you talk to Democrats who also sense a crisis, they see, are they putting their best face forward? You know, do they have plans? How's that working for Democrats?
1: Right. I mean, that's the issue, right, is Democrats love to run on, you know, oh, I'm going to stand up to President Trump. But that doesn't necessarily, you know, translate to voters either, right? I think voters want a plan. They want a plan for how they're going to make things less expensive. And I don't think that Democrats have been particularly effective at communicating that plan.
0: Now, I'd love to get your take on whether Republicans feel a crisis, but also how are Democrats responding to it?
2: I think the Democratic response has been lacking in terms of lacking in unity, for a start. You know, we could get into that whole debate between the left and the center-left on the Democratic side, but also in terms of specificity. And, you know, oftentimes over the entire course of Donald Trump's time in public life, we often get, I think, confronted with the same question when it comes to elections, which is the way to victory for Democrats running against Trump, or is the way to victory laying out what they, in fact, want to do and trying to speak more to so-called kitchen table issues? Now, for a lot of grassroots Democratic voters, they see the current president as such an existential threat to American democracy that they want to emphasize that. But does that peel off onto the Democratic side, people who aren't there already, the persuadable voters that Irie mentioned? Is that does that argument gain traction with them? And I think Democrats have been grappling with that question without coming to a definitive answer about it for a long time.
0: An attack on Iran happened jointly with Israel. Do Americans who now see staggering high levels from their relative base of gas, does it all look worth it to them?
1: I mean, the polling would suggest that it doesn't, right? I mean, this war is extremely unpopular. Gas prices are just, they are higher. That is something that, you know, if I'm at a Trump rally or a Vance rally and I talk to people about that, you know, they will acknowledge that it's much more difficult to fill up their car than it was before the war. And, you know, some people are going to be ride or die MAGA, and they're going to say it was worth it. You know, they're going to mirror his talking points, say that Iran was, you know, an existential threat. But I think that there are a lot of other people where really they're second guessing who their leadership is.
0: You know, one of the things I'm really interested in your background, Ira, is I happen to know you're from Colorado. My family's from Oklahoma. I won't even get into where your family's from.
2: Not from either of those states.
0: You sound like you have an accent maybe from Florida or something. Yeah. But I do think that there is a bubble in Washington, that in Washington, D.C., it's easy to sort of, you know, get intoxicated on your own fumes here. But I'm interested in what, you know, others are seeing in terms of how they're feeling this moment in Colorado, particularly rural Colorado, other parts of the country that are not really part of this. What's on their mind?
1: Right. I just spent about a week in Wisconsin, actually, driving through every part of the state. I was following a candidate named Francesca Hong, who, well, she was a candidate to be a governor in Wisconsin. And so I was talking to a ton of voters, you know, urban and rural. And again, the thing that they're all thinking about is just how much it costs to fill up their car, to buy groceries, to go to college, right? I think that there is a huge concern about affordability. And, you know, then
0: she lost.
1: She did lose.
0: She lost, but she was considered the more progressive candidate, right? Mm-hmm. She was out there. And we've seen a lot of progressive candidates fueled by this moment of anger and frustration actually win, right? So that's out there. Mm-hmm. Can those kind of people win in states when everyone is voting? Because, I mean, you're able to win in a primary, but are you able to win in the general when the general electorate is voting?
1: Right. I mean, that's the huge question. We're not gonna get an answer on that in Wisconsin. I think in part because the winner, David Crowley, of the Democratic primary, his pitch to voters was basically that, you know, somebody who is a self-described Democratic socialist just cannot win in a general. We're gonna see that test in Michigan with Abdullah Al-Sayed. He's not a Democratic socialist, but he's been backed by them. He's obviously the much more progressive candidate. So we're going to see if he's able to beat Mike Rogers.
0: And he's made Israel, Gaza, and AIPAC funding a central pillar of his campaign. Mm-hmm. Does that work when you're dealing? I mean, does that work, Niall, when you're out there and trying to attract the voters of an entire, you know, the state of Michigan and not just one section of the animated Democratic primary process?
2: So to your point about Washington, I'm going to stake a claim against the Washington consensus on this one, because I think actually it might well work. It is true that the most activist pro-Palestinian segment in American society is relatively small. But for the first time ever, for example, in Gallup polling earlier this year, more Americans sympathized with the Palestinians than the Israelis in that conflict. There has been plainly a sea change, even among some people on the right of American politics, to a position that is more skeptical of Israel. So I don't think that El-Sayed's focus on that issue, for example, renders him unelectable, particularly in the state of Michigan, which has the highest concentration of Arab American voters in this country, and where you could argue, Steve, as you know, that back in 2024, Kamala Harris's identification with President Biden's policies on Gaza hurt her in that state in particular.
0: I am a big economics nerd. I do look at bond rates, treasury yields, what's going on in terms of who's buying American debt, which the Japanese and Chinese have been doing and others for a long time. And we have this shakeup in something, I don't want to go too deep into it, in America's bond market. What is really happening right now is that big investors, big buyers of American debt, America has to get its debt, which has now reached $40 trillion. It's 125% of GDP in the United States, has to get that financed by other players out there. And other players are out there saying, we don't trust your future. You know, we see a president likes to start wars. We see reckless fiscal behavior and reckless spending. We see the trade war with Canada is now a new feature of that economic terrain. And I'm just really interested because now you see the rates of long-term borrowing. It's a very important number. It's probably the most important discussion that you can have, going up to the highest levels in two decades. That means the cost of your credit card bills, your cost of your mortgage payments on your home, your across the board, your college tuition loans, All of that is going to become much more expensive. That's a systemic thing. That's not just gas prices. Is that resonating yet with Americans?
1: You know, I don't think that, like, quote unquote, everyday Americans are really
0: probably not, but they're going to feel it.
1: The bond market, but they are going to feel it. And also, you know who is focused on the bond market? President Trump. He's shown that, like, this is one of the few things that can actually cause him to blink. So I think that's something that we're all going to be watching.
0: How do you see him blinking right now? What's the evidence of that?
1: I mean, I don't think that he's blinking right now, but in the past, I mean, he certainly has reversed course. And then again, as you mentioned earlier, he's just so fickle. Like, you know, we're in a trade war with Canada right now. Again, tomorrow we could be out of it. So we'll see.
0: You know, another thing that's out there, and I hesitate bringing it up, but it's part of the American political ecosystem right now, are scandals about politicians' personal behavior, sexual behavior, violence at home. And of course, we have the Epstein files that seem to never go away. I'm just interested in whether this show of ethics issues, both parties, is resonating with the American public in any serious way politically, or has it just become something that's become baked in and normalized, Irie?
1: I mean, I think it absolutely is resonating. I think that this is one thing that voters are really focused on. I mean, we saw this with the Epstein files. This is something that voters across the political spectrum are deeply concerned about, and it's a huge liability.
0: So explain to me, so many of the MAGA base that Donald Trump had were obsessed with the Epstein files. Mm-hmm. Marjorie Taylor Greene, former congresswoman, has split with the president, as Tucker Carlson and others have, over the Epstein files. A Republican, Thomas Massie, a member of Congress in Kentucky, has split with the president over the Epstein files and joined up with a Democrat to say, we passed a law that said, hey, you've got to release those files, which still haven't been done. I'm interested in it because it's still percolating out there. Democrats may win the House. How much is the Epstein files going to be part of our daily diet of Politico playbook commentary?
1: Probably more than I would like. You know, listen, the thing that Donald Trump somehow was able to do is cast himself as anti-elite, even though he is a billionaire and has been a member of the American elite for several decades, right? I think that at the end of the day, the Epstein files prove that he was part of this. I mean, he's not been accused of wrongdoing, but it's very clear that he was rubbing shoulders with the global elite who were accused of wrongdoing, right? Mm. And so I think that Democrats are aware of that, and they're going to want to chain him to it as much as possible, especially if they win the House in the midterms. I mean, and Democrats get the oversight gavel. I do think that it's kind of really.
0: I hate to put this on you generationally, but I'm going to do it. Do people your age care about these issues? Are they going to show up to vote? Are they animated by Epstein? Are they animated by these scandals, by cost of living?
1: I think that the people my age, I'm in my 20s, they're concerned most about the fact that it's kind of unlikely, or it feels unlikely at least, that we're going to be able to buy a house. Many people in my generation are saddled with student loans. Many people in my generation, you know, are putting off big life events, like, you know, even like pursuing relationships because they're so concerned about their debt. So I think really the name of the game is affordability on all levels, but in particular with young people.
0: Now, what are you feeling and sensing out there in the pulse of people's engagement? I mean, you're out there, and I have to, you know, let our viewers know that you're often wrangling with the president's spokesperson, who's, you know, picking you out and beating you up publicly. But I mean, so you're inside the bubble even more than we are. But I think at that moment, you know, are you sensing people engaged over these issues from your work at the Hill?
2: Well, I mean, I think there are obviously issues in relation. I mean, the Epstein thing did have an impact, I think, on a part of Trump's base, because those people, rightly or wrongly, believed that he was going to drain the swamp, expose all kinds of wrongdoing, and then it was just a mess. I mean, Pam Bondi, the now former attorney general, had said that she had a client list on her desk, and then she didn't, and the whole thing just became very complicated and very unsatisfactory to most people. To Irie's point, I mean, my daughter is about Irie's age, and, you know, just the... I don't honestly think even, frankly, people of our generation grasp quite how bad it is. Like, a lot of the political radicalism that we were talking about a moment ago is actually quite a rational response to the belief that the system is rigged against people or is becoming impossibly unfair unless you start from a position of considerable affluence, if not wealth. And that, I think, I mean, I really think that that is already having an enormous impact on American politics, and I think that impact will continue.
0: Let me ask you guys finally, you know, one of the things we talk a lot about is U.S. foreign policy, the Iran war. I think many of us were very surprised that a U.S. president that said, hey, I'm not going to get America into the kind of wars that we had in Iraq and Iran and other kinds of things, got into this conflict. I think many of his supporters, some of his supporters, were as surprised as I was that he did do that. He now seems unable to escape the gravitational pull of this Iran conflict and not finding a way out. So it begs the question going into November, what does the president do to keep Iran off the front pages, even if it's an ongoing conflict?
2: I think that economic D-Day plan is, in fact, part of that attempt by the White House. Whether it works or not is an entirely different matter. But essentially, this is, and I said this in my column in The Hill, Plan C, right? Because Plan A was just, we'll go in militarily.
0: Cakewalk,
2: no problem, it'll all collapse and then it'll be fine. Yeah. Then there was the Memorandum of Understanding, which got a lot of criticism from the president's right or from more hawkish people for being too soft in Iran. So the idea of ratcheting up economic pressure is a less dramatic tactic, but of course it will take longer to work. So that's really the downside. If it works at all, it's likely to take well beyond the midterm election.
0: Irie?
1: Right. Yeah, I mean, listen, I just don't see a world in which Iran does not have a factor heavily into the midterms. Listen, I mean, Trump, he has an uncanny ability to sort of construct his own reality. Anytime he wants, he can call, you know, a dozen reporters into the Oval Office and say whatever he wants about Iran. And that can successfully move the news cycle for an hour, maybe a day. But really, I just think that this is going to be, Democrats' main line of attack. Again, he ran against forever wars. Now we're in this war that has no clear off-ramp. And so, again, it's going to be difficult for him to move past it.
0: Well, this was fun. I really appreciate you both being with us today. Niall Stanage, White House correspondent and columnist for The Hill, and Irie Centner, reporter for Politico Playbook. I read it every morning. Thank you both for joining us today.
1: Thank you.
0: So what's the bottom line? On the first Tuesday of November, many Americans will vote, not for president, but for all members of the House of Representatives, some governors, some senators, and more, and the stakes are huge. Will the election validate Donald Trump's ambitions to remake the nation in a very different way? Or will Americans' frustrations with the rising cost of living, surging gas prices, and even crazy high prices and shortages of toilet paper because of a U.S.-Canada escalating trade war sway them? Last year and again this year, President Donald Trump chose to attack Iran in partnership with Israel, and it seems the U.S. has fired away a significant portion of its armaments and interceptors and missiles. We don't have many of them anymore. Many Americans feel there's no strategy and no direction coming from Washington. But there are tens of millions who voted for and got a wrecking ball that is literally knocking down Washington's institutions and tearing it away from its global ambitions. These are real choices for the American people, and we'll soon get an indication which vision of the future they prefer. And that's the bottom line.

0: From here in Hiroshima to Hanoi in Vietnam, there is a shared experience of the lasting impacts of conflict.
1: All Hail the Military examines the often neglected human cost of past and present wars.
2: This dehumanized narrative still dominates the conversation around nuclear weapons.
3: And then there's trauma, deep and enduring trauma. What would it take to support a generation so deeply scarred by this genocidal war?
1: The Civilian. For many, the war never ends on Al Jazeera.
4: This war is escalating and has become a story in which propaganda can matter as much as military might does. Censorship is taking place across the board. Our focus, as always here at The Listening Post, is on the journalism.
1: Grief is incomplete without closure. Decades of war in Iraq have left in their wake one of the highest numbers of missing people in the world. With rare access to excavation sites, witness charts the tireless efforts of DNA specialists to bring some solace and the prospect of justice and accountability. If the dead come home, on Al Jazeera.
5: Hearing the facts.
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5: Reporting from the action.
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5: Understanding the reality.
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5: With the latest global news and insightful documentaries, Al Jazeera's teams across the world bring you closer to the heart of the story.

0: Hello, I'm Mohammed Jamjoum. This is Al Jazeera live from Doha. These are the top stories this hour. A warning, the repair bill from the devastating floods in Nepal could soar into the billions as rescue teams face to find any survivors still buried under debris.
1: Search and rescue operations are in full swing after a brief suspension due to the weather. As you can see, the road is being cleared for access. But despite these efforts, anger is growing among survivors. That story next from Nepal's flash flood-hit region.
0: Also ahead, Israeli settlers intensify their siege in the occupied West Bank, surrounding another Palestinian home in the village of Qusra. Also ahead this hour, Venezuela's interim leader welcomes a deal that would give the United States unprecedented access to its huge oil reserves. Ukraine launches an investigation into whether weapons were being stored in a residential area after a Russian strike near Kyiv kills 37 people. Nearly 3,000 people are still missing after a collapsed glacier sent a torrent of rock and ice down a ravine on the Nepal-China border, devastating everything in its path. Rescuers are working around the clock, ferrying survivors from remote areas, but with thousands still unaccounted for. There's growing anger about the pace of the emergency response. Government officials say rebuilding could cost as much as $5 billion. Nepal says it needs specialist help from outside the country for tunnel rescues, DNA testing, and restoring infrastructure. The threat from two barrier lakes formed after the collapse could be easing. Chinese experts say satellite images show water levels have fallen, but until both lakes are fully drained, the risk remains.
2: The current risk level of this barrier lake, based on our assessment, is basically stable. As the reservoir capacity slowly declines, its risk may continue to decrease.
0: Barnaby Lowe begins our coverage from Bidur in central Nepal.
1: Aid and rescue helicopters were grounded on Saturday morning at a military camp that has served as a disaster response center in the aftermath of Wednesday's flash flood that obliterated Nepali villages in the Himalayas. Search operations hampered again after Friday's scare of another flash flood. This time, it's heavy downpours. But even as the weather cleared and operations resumed, there was anger outside. Some say they've been waiting for days for help to get to their families in villages that remain cut off, while others are hoping to reunite with their missing loved ones, even if they come in body bags.
3: If his body is found, then we'll give him a proper send-off. But if not, I wouldn't know what to do.
1: Officials here say they've accepted offers of technical assistance from foreign governments, many of whom have citizens who are also among the missing in Nepal. China has sent experts to help rescue people stuck in tunnels, but the government has assured survivors it's not the sole focus of rescue efforts.
4: People who are known to be alive and with messaged for rescue support, they are being catered to.
1: The Nepalese government has now cleared a portion of this highway along the river here in Bidur to help facilitate access to more affected areas. But what this also reveals is that this was a bustling town just a few days ago. As you can see, there was a bank over there, and further up the road, several small hotels and restaurants.
5: Meher Gupta owned a store below one of those hotels. It's now been hollowed out by the surge of water and debris. She escaped the deluge, but says it feels like they've been left to fend

0: for themselves.
1: We've gotten no help at all from the government. Others may have received some aid, but not us. No one has come here to even ask how we're doing.
0: Survivors say they acknowledge the unprecedented scale of the disaster, but they worry time may be running out for those who are trapped to make it out alive. Barnaby Lo, Al Jazeera, Bidur, Nepal.
2: Those who have survived the floods are in desperate need of essentials, but the destruction has made it difficult for aid to reach many areas. Manel Fernandez reports from a UNICEF distribution center in the Nepalese capital, Kathmandu.
3: These are the sort of items that emergency aid consists of here in this warehouse run by the United Nations, the UNICEF. They're taking things to people that need it most. Now, this is what they call their hygiene kit. Some of the most urgent needs have sent out about 500 packs. In this one, if you look at, they've got soap, they've got sanitary pads, toothpaste and toothbrushes, as well as rope to string across and dry clothes. But as UNICEF tells us, there's even problems in getting things like this to those who need it most.
4: The destruction, the roads were completely washed away. There's only a certain area which is quite accessible. Everything has to be airlifted, which poses its own challenge.
3: And supplies like this are so important. Here we have water purification systems, tablets, liquids that help, provide clean drinking water for affected communities, buckets, things that are so important. But you've had the Nepali foreign minister that's talking about aid that for the moment, in terms of the relief and rescue operations on the ground, that the government can handle things. But he did say they will reach out in specific areas.
5: The government of Nepal is in close communication and coordination with our immediate neighbors and international community.
3: And beyond a sort of aid and things like this, we've had the Nepali foreign minister say that they have decided to reach out to their immediate neighbors because of the sort of humanitarian issue. They've got several people that are trapped in tunnels, hydro projects and things like that, and every minute counts. So they've gone to their neighboring countries because they want to get things moving, get help, and ensure that as many lives are saved as possible. Minal Fernandez, Al Jazeera, Kathmandu.
2: Well, joining us now from Albuquerque in New Mexico is Alok Bohara. He's a professor emeritus of economics at the University of New Mexico and is the founding director of the Nepal Study Center. Professor Bohara, thanks so much for being with us here on Al Jazeera. As I understand it, you have a personal connection to the region. So just tell us first, if you will, how much the area means to you and what your feelings are when you see the scale of the devastation there.
6: I think I was in the area as a student volunteer when I was doing my master's program at the university, Tribhuvan University. So we trekked all over. Especially one area where we had trekked all the way to the China-India border, that little town called Timure. And then the helicopter image of that place, almost like 300-400 tall water completely wiped out that village. Nothing is there. There used to be lots of hotels, community, offices. Everything is gone, all the way down to Sabrubesi. That's where we used to frequent, you know, all the students we were in the region. And it's really personal, you know, to see such a devastating human toll. It's just very, very heartbreaking.
2: Professor Bohara, is the fear now that a disaster on a scale such as this one essentially wipes out decades of development and progress? And if so, what needs to happen to start recovery in earnest, to start rebuilding infrastructure, to start reconstruction?
6: Well, I think my approach, I know that lots of people have been talking about the rebuilding and so on, but I want them to start thinking about rethinking. Rebuilding has to happen. Like, you know, there's a $4 to $5 billion of assistance being pledged, which is almost 1/10 of the GDP, which is pretty big for a small country like Nepal. But I think we have to start thinking about a new way of, we had sort of a federalism, but we never thought about development federalism. It's the political federalism came to Nepal, but we never thought of our ecological risk and assets as a part of development planning. So I think we have to start thinking about in terms of engineering, like Himalayan engineering, how to make it more resilient. And it has also exposed three types

0: perspective, for example, because of the fragility of the mountain, there's this engineering risk, as well as, of course, investment risk. You know, as you already know, that about 6 or 7 hydropower completely got wiped out, which is about like 10 to 12% of the total capacity of the country. That's a big hit, as well as 40 kilometers of roads completely wiped out. That used to be our trade route to China with the pilgrimage, all the import, export. So that's gone too. So it has exposed not only engineering risk as well as investment risk, and also for the household risk. Like, you know, we have to start thinking of the market solution, right? Instead of building so close to the river, we have to start thinking about some sort of a flood insurance, right? So it has exposed a lot of different kinds of risk. So what I'm saying is, I think engineering has to be systems engineering, like a tailor for the Himalayan region, Himalayan landscape. So we have to start rethinking all our redesigning aspect of development.
1: So, Professor Bahara, if as you say, rethinking needs to be done right now, how much is what happened, how much impact is that going to have on the development model that Nepal has been building up until now? I mean, how does the government, in its next steps, begin to cope with this?
0: I think the Nepal's development strategy, sadly, has been very sectoral, right? And I've been arguing for sort of integrated development strategy. For example, we have such a massive north-south four river basin, starting with Karnali, Bagmati, Koshi, Gandaki. So we have a very natural river basin, but we never thought about economic development as a part of this ecozonal systems, right? So what happens upstreams is going to have a very clear impact on the downstream folks. And so we have to start thinking about this development thing, not as a sectoral, but as an integrative development strategy, where I would like to bring ecosystem, all the risk, all the ecological asset that comes, as well as the risk. So we have to rethink how you think of the geographic development instead of just planning things from Kathmandu, right? And not think about the ecological connectivity that binds lots of this community north to south. What happens in the high Himalayas affects the Tarai region. So we have to start thinking about slightly differently.
1: All right. Alok Bahara is a professor emeritus of economics at the University of New Mexico, and he's the founding director of the Nepal Study Center. Professor Bahara, thanks so much for being with us here on Al Jazeera. We really appreciate it.
0: Thank you. You're welcome. Bye-bye.
1: Israeli settlers have besieged homes and attacked residents in the village of Qusra in Palestine's occupied West Bank. Three houses have been under siege there for 3 weeks now. On social media platform X, Israeli Prime Minister Benjamin Netanyahu condemned the violence and said police were investigating. Settlers surrounded a fourth house on Saturday, but when Israeli forces arrived, it was the Palestinians and not the attackers who were detained. Our guest, Mo Balaghi, has more.
2: Under siege and under fire, dozens of Israeli settlers attacked a home in the village of Qusra in the occupied West Bank after throwing stones at the building, as residents tried to take shelter inside, only to be tear-gassed and apprehended by the Israeli forces supposed to protect them. Under international law, Israeli forces have an obligation to protect the people of the land they occupy.
3: We were kicked and detained by the army. We were inside an army vehicle for more than 40 minutes, handcuffed. There were 7 of us, me, my uncle, friends and worker who was working on the house. We were handcuffed and they beat anyone who spoke. They hit us a lot.
2: Residents say Israeli forces allowed the settlers to leave, but not before they'd set fire to nearby land. Israeli settlers have besieged three houses nearby for weeks, part of a campaign of terror that one family says is aimed at forcing them from their home.
4: We can't even sleep. We have to stay up all night, keep watching the security cameras, because those settlers can attack any time.
2: The Israeli military has deployed to the village and declared it a closed military.

0: Military area, meaning this family is trapped twice over and running low on food and medicine. Saturday's attack was criticised by Prime Minister Benjamin Netanyahu, but it's part of a broader pattern of violence that has flourished under his government. Elsewhere in the occupied West Bank, a spate of attacks on Saturday, including on a farm in Hebron. And a Palestinian couple were hospitalised after they and an American TV news crew were attacked in the village of Jalud. According to the UN, more than 2,200 Palestinians have been displaced by settler violence in the past few months alone. The vast majority of Israeli settler attacks do not result in a conviction, despite being illegal under both international and Israeli law. Nagis Mobaleri, Al Jazeera.
1: An Israeli airstrike has hit a warehouse next to a hospital in Gaza, injuring three. Further east in Deir al-Balah, one person was killed by gunfire. And in southern Gaza, several people were injured there by an Israeli airstrike that targeted a group of civilians in Khan Yunis. Israel has killed more than 1,280 Palestinians in Gaza since agreeing to a ceasefire in October. At least 37 people have been killed and dozens injured in Ukraine's Kyiv region after a weapons depot exploded following a Russian attack. The strikes targeted warehouses in Bucha district. A secondary explosion caused by stored ammunition then saw the fire spread to a nearby residential district. Ukraine's president, Volodymyr Zelensky, says he will investigate why military supplies were stored so close to a civilian area.
2: The village of Mula in the Bucha district, where explosions began following a Russian strike, it's a horrific situation, and the negligence of those who stored explosives right next to people is appalling. There is extensive damage. The first strike hit an ammunition storage facility, one that definitely shouldn't have been there. The detonation of shells, mines, other ammunition and drones, the scale is significant.
1: Audrey McAlpine has the latest from Kyiv.
3: Russia is stepping up its attacks on the capital using jet-powered drones. It all started really on Thursday with waves and waves of these drones that have pretty much left the city almost under constant siren. Overnight on Friday, one of these waves hit an ammunition depot outside of Kyiv. That sparked bigger fires across that suburb when the ammunition itself exploded, engulfing homes in the area as well as an elderly care home. And it killed dozens of people and wounded many others. And it's different than the kind of attacks we've been seeing this summer. Not only are these jet-powered drones that are increasingly difficult for Ukraine to intercept, but these attacks are happening during the day, multiple times during the day. And while the attack itself is a result of Russian drones, the scale of the destruction is something that Ukraine has now launched an investigation into. Ukraine's president, Volodymyr Zelensky, calling it appalling negligence for an ammunition depot to be located in a civilian area like it was. But it's not the first time that this has happened. In July, another ammunition depot in a separate suburb of Kyiv was also struck in a Russian attack, causing widespread damage. And Ukraine's prime minister echoed that same sentiment, saying in the fifth year of the full-scale invasion that such mistakes are criminal. Audrey McAlpine, Al Jazeera, Kyiv.
1: In Russia, at least three people have been killed and nine injured in a Ukrainian strike in the Belgorod region. An attack was also reported in the Rostov region, targeting a warehouse from online retailer Ozon. According to local officials, approximately 30 drones were intercepted over the Rostov region. Niger's military government says it's regaining control of the capital after what it says was a mutiny by soldiers. Gunfire and explosions were heard across Niamey during attacks on the international airport and areas around the presidential palace. Nicholas Hawk reports.
4: Armored vehicles taking position around Niamey's international airport and the presidential palace. People jolted awake by gunfire in the middle of the night. for hours, uncertainty about who was in control of Niger. Many wondering if this is another coup or another attack by Al-Qaeda-linked fighters. Some citizens switched to the national broadcaster for news, but its broadcasts were cut off, adding to the confusion. Hours later, transmission suddenly returned with a statement from Niger's military rulers calling the unrest a mutiny and appealing for calm.
5: A group of soldiers acting in breach of military regulations attempted to detain some of their comrades at the base 101 barracks in Niamey and opened fire on several sensitive sites in the city. The prompt reaction of the defense and security forces made it possible to contain this mutiny and gradually regain control of these sites.
4: An unsettling, intense stillness now hangs over the capital. Abdurrahman Chiani, who took power in a coup 3 years ago, remained inside the presidential palace, protected by the presidential guard. But part of Base 101 inside Niamey's international airport is still controlled by mutinous soldiers holding some of their comrades and officers hostage.
6: The reduction of the army's power in favor of the presidential guard. This has led to discontent within the army, which is already operating under exceptional conditions in the fight against terrorism, while privileges are being given elsewhere at a time when the army itself is in urgent need of basic resources. The only way out of this is a return to constitutional order.
4: Overstretched, under-resourced, and fighting on several fronts. In January, the same airport came under attack by Al-Qaeda-linked fighters and Tuareg rebels, exposing just how close the conflict has come to the heart of the capital. Chiani blamed the former colonial power France for the attack. This time, the threat is coming from within, not France, not armed groups, but angry soldiers refusing to follow his orders. And so on national television, this. Soldiers dancing and celebrating Chiani. Images meant to reassure residents that the capital is under control, that he is in control. But beyond the screens, a tense standoff continues. Nicholas Hawk, Al Jazeera.
1: The U.S. and Venezuela have announced a major oil agreement that could see the U.S. take control of a fifth of Venezuela's vast oil reserves. President Trump announced the deal on social media, saying it would more than double American oil reserves. Venezuela's interim president, Delcy Rodriguez, has also welcomed the deal. She said it represents a historic milestone in relations with Washington. The announcement comes 8 months after the U.S. military captured and detained Venezuela's president, Nicolas Maduro. Since then, Donald Trump has said Washington will run its oil reserves. Umm Kulsum Sharif explains why this matters to the U.S.
7: Venezuela has the largest proven oil reserves in the world. It has an estimated 303 billion barrels, more than Saudi Arabia, Iran, or Iraq. But those vast reserves mean little unless it can be extracted from the ground. That's where Venezuela is struggling. Years of sanctions and lack of investment because of it have reduced its actual output to far below its potential. Now, it currently produces about 1 million barrels per day. Now, this output equals less than 1% of total global oil production. And that means it's not even among the top 10 global producers. Now, the U.S. here produces vast amounts of light, sweet crude oil, which is easier to turn into diesel, petrol, and jet fuel. The oil in Venezuela, on the other hand, is heavy and tar-like. Now, the U.S. imports vast amounts of heavy crude oil to support its domestic refinery industry and meet growing consumer demands. Now, many of its coastal refineries built decades ago process dense oil from Latin America and cannot operate efficiently with light crude oil. Now, they are equipped with specialized units to turn high sulfur oil into valuable fuels. Now, we have Mexico, US, Canada, and Russia, which is off the map, which also have heavy crude reserves, but it's cheaper to actually get oil

0: from Venezuela. And the current Venezuelan government has a close working partnership with the Trump government. Long story short, the deal with Venezuela will help Trump fuel the domestic refining industry, which could in turn create thousands of jobs. Donald Trump and the Republican Party are likely to use it to win votes in the midterm elections. But analysts warn, before any possible benefits of the deal could be felt, the degraded facilities in Venezuela need repairs, and that could take years.
1: Well, joining us now from Caracas is Elias Ferrer, founder and director of Orinoco Research, a political risk and economic analysis firm based in Venezuela. Elias, thanks so much for being with us here on Al Jazeera. So, U.S. President Donald Trump says that this deal encompasses 65 billion barrels of proven oil reserves. And interim Venezuelan President Delcy Rodriguez says the deal involves 17 Venezuelan oil fields, $100 billion in investment, and $209 billion in taxes for the state. In short, it sounds at first like America will get the oil and Venezuela will get the investment. But is that an oversimplification?
2: I think that is grasping what's going on better than some people, which are saying that, you know, Venezuela is just handing over its oil reserves for free to the United States or, you know, other versions of that. Essentially, what we are seeing is something that was already that has started some months and weeks ago, and it kind of got bundled together in a package because Trump wanted to turn what was going on in terms of, you know, there was some oil deals with, especially with certain insiders, certain business people that had connections in Venezuela and with the White House. So he's bundling them together and saying, okay, you know, we're actually doing a really big strategic agreement that is going to benefit those both countries and so on. But what we see is concessions, oil concessions on 17 oil fields, which is not something very unusual, right? I mean, that's kind of what we would expect, to have oil companies to go in. I mean, especially in this new era with a new law to exploit hydrocarbons. They're going to go in, they're going to pay their taxes, they're going to invest, and they're going to produce oil and sell it. What's interesting about this deal is that there's this component where the U.S. government would be directly involved. So it's going to have, it looks like it's going to have a stake in these private American companies that are going to be exploiting the oil. So, you know, you not only have the Venezuelan state-owned oil company, PDVSA, right? You're also going to have some kind of U.S. government entity in there. Mm. And the U.S. is also going to be some kind of, you know, it's going to be like a guaranteed buyer, right? So the U.S. the oil not only needs to go to the American market, but it looks like the U.S. government is going to be the one buying it, which actually sounds like a really good deal for all of these producers because, you know, they're going to have a public investor and a public buyer, so they don't really have to go into the trouble of, you know, finding some other private counterpart that's going to buy from them.
1: Elias, government critics have called this deal a predatory land grab. Is this a done deal, or could it potentially face constitutional challenges, legal challenges in Venezuela? Or, on the other hand, has a legal framework already been put in place in Venezuela that will allow this to go forward as it is now envisioned?
2: I think, you know, sometimes maybe what's been criticized is not quite what is wrong, right? So the idea of giving oil concessions to American companies is not illegal, it's not unconstitutional, you know, it's not a problem at all, as I said before. The laws that are in place allow for something like this to happen. What can come under scrutiny, especially from the U.S. side, if the Democrats, you know, win Congress in the midterms, if they win the presidency in 2028, is they might start saying, you know, there wasn't an open selection process to pick who these companies are going to be, right? Because they're going to get U.S. government support in some way, right? You know, if they get a you know, a public investor and a public buyer, you know, how were they chosen? Not in a transparent way at all, right? We don't really know who these companies are, except for like there's one, you know, Venezuelan oil man, but you know, we do, it's not very clear still. So I think the Democrats are definitely going to go after this deal. And, you know, from the Venezuelan side, if there ever is, you know, when there is another government, a different one, they might say this was not a fair deal or this.

0: was, even if it was, let's say, fair or legal under the terms of the law to explore hydrocarbons, it was signed by a president that they will deem that was unconstitutional, and then, that makes everything null and void, right? So those two things could
1: Elias,
0: happen from Washington and hydrocarbons.
1: I'm sorry to interrupt you. Just we got to be mindful of time. We're starting to run out of time. I wanted to ask you, from your vantage point, how much is this about America attempting to secure petroleum supplies for decades to come? And how much is this about the U.S. utilizing Venezuelan oil for geopolitical purposes, such as countering China's growing influence?
0: That's definitely at stake. I think that the two things that we need to look at is, number one, on one hand, there is something going on with, business people that have direct connections and they're taking advantage of this situation. I think that's, what I was saying about the Democrats, they're definitely going to be looking at this, when they take over the Congress, the lower house at the least. And on the other hand, there's something that the Democrats might agree with in this case, which is, taking over. Well, it's not like they're stealing the oil, but they're making sure that only certain companies, certain countries are allowed to exploit Venezuela's oil, paying taxes and whatnot. But they're saying, China's not allowed in here, Russia's not allowed in here, and so on. That's definitely something that is, that's definitely a big factor in all of this.
1: All right. Elias Ferrer is the founder and director of Orinoco Research, a political risk and economic analysis firm based in Venezuela. Elias, thanks so much for being with us here on Al Jazeera. We appreciate it. Still ahead on Al Jazeera. Syria sets its eyes on a potential oil boom, but the way it's trying to revive drilling has caused division.
2: The latest news.
3: Mosul isn't within the areas occupied by Israel, but Israel decided to occupy this town by fire.
2: With detailed coverage.
4: For months, Iran has been caught between the threat of further confrontation and the prospect of a diplomatic solution. One thing remains certain, ordinary Iranians are feeling the pressure.
2: From the heart of the story.
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6: So Africans are owed reparations.
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You're watching Al Jazeera. Here's a reminder of our top stories this hour. Rescue efforts are continuing on the Nepal-China border as the number of dead and missing from devastating flash floods continues to rise. In Nepal alone, the number of people killed has risen to 673. Officials say the damage bill could be as high as $5 billion. Israeli settlers, accompanied by the military, have surrounded a Palestinian house that's under construction in Qusra in the occupied West Bank. Settlers have surrounded three other homes there for 3 weeks, trapping Palestinian families inside. A Russian attack on warehouses in Ukraine's Bucha district has killed at least 37 people after a weapons depot exploded. A second blast caused the fire to spread to a nearby residential area. President Zelensky says an investigation will examine why military supplies were stored so close to civilian homes. After decades of sanctions and months of war, Iran's economy is once again under intense pressure. Both the supreme leader and president have acknowledged the growing economic toll of the U.S. war. President Masoud Pezeshkian has said foreign trade is down 35% due to U.S. sanctions and blockade. President Donald Trump announced a new economic campaign against Iran last week, describing it as economic warfare and isolation. The U.S. Treasury is also targeting countries and companies that do business with Tehran. Well, joining me now from Washington, D.C. is Mark Feifley.

0: a former national security advisor during the George W. Bush administration, and also the president of Off the Record Strategies. That's a communications consultancy. Mark, thanks so much for being with us here on Al Jazeera. The U.S. Treasury has threatened secondary sanctions against countries and institutions that continue to do business with Iran, but we've seen other iterations of this policy in the past, and Iran has been able to get by. Donald Trump is vowing total economic warfare, but how is this different this time? Will Washington actually be able to enforce sanctions on a more comprehensive level than before?
1: That's their hope. Right now, we know that Iran is stretched, that America is having difficulties. A lot of it comes down to China. China has time. It's a discussion with Chinese officials. We know that before this war started, China imported about 1.5 million barrels of oil per day out of Iran. They have reduced that by a great deal, down to just about 500,000 barrels of oil a day. So they're changing their behavior. But does it stop the money flowing to the Iranians? Now, Mr. Trump announced 60 different entities will be sanctioned, but he hasn't targeted the banks at this point. But it's putting the notion into the Chinese that they should move their oil imports away from China. They're doing that to a point. They're taking more oil from places like Brazil and Iraq and Russia. But do they do this long term or not? Is this something that they'll keep up? At this point, we don't know because they're still very early. And yes, as you said, the United States has been doing some form of a sanction against Iran for nearly five decades. It could be this intensity that Trump, putting the full power of his Treasury Department and of American diplomacy at work. But only will this be successful if the Americans contract this in real time with the speed of a Iranian drone moving over the Strait of Hormuz. They have to attack this every hour, after every minute, every day, because Iran and China have been moving dollars through cryptocurrency, through shell corporations, through shadow banks and various forms like that. So the second you sanction one thing, they can move it to another place.
0: Mark, let me ask you a little more specifically about China, because that's obviously a big question mark in all of this. I mean, there are analysts who have suggested that secondary sanctions cannot be as successful as the U.S. would like, and that the U.S. would not be able to get the leverage in the scenario that it wants unless those secondary sanctions were also imposed on Chinese institutions that have business ties to Iran. As you mentioned, China is the biggest buyer of Iranian oil, and China's foreign ministry has already expressed its opposition to the sanctions. With this summit between Donald Trump and Xi Jinping scheduled for next month, would the U.S. actually go down this road?
1: They hope that they don't have to. They hope that just going after some of the entities will take away China's ability to fund Iran. I think that Trump and his Treasury Department will hold that in their back pocket as something they need to do if it becomes necessary. But it's something from a diplomatic standpoint that is a difficult thing because the United States and China still, their economies are intertwined from a trade situation. So I think what Trump is trying to do is change the Beijing finance system's behavior and get them more comfortable with buying oil from other places than Iran. We'll know in the next couple of days whether China actually wants to do this, which they have not wanted to do any help to the Americans. In fact, they're likely providing some help to the Iranians, either behind the scenes or quietly. And the Chinese are playing the long game. They have no problem seeing the Americans tied up in another international excursion, such as this war in Iran. And at the same time, they likely want to have an ally in the Middle East, such as Iran. And because the oil is somewhat toxic coming out of Iran, they get it at a lower rate, probably $5 to $12 less per barrel, which is good for them and their economy because it puts them ahead when they're doing global competition with other competitors.
0: Mark, what are the options for the U.S. at this stage? If these economic sanctions don't work the way that Trump wants them to, does the U.S. return to military action, or is there some path that can be created for the U.S. to return to the negotiating table?

0: So it has to be a whole of government effort from the United States. It can't just be a military action here, a Truth Social post here, some new sanctions there. It has to be the whole of government and using their allies. So the United States needs a pressure cell that is operating every day. Somebody in the White House who wakes up and says, what pressure are we putting on the Iranian regime? How are we bringing their leaders to bear so that they'll come to the negotiation table? Because you can do all these sanctions. You can threaten military actions. You can put out new Truth Social posts. But if Iran still has the uranium, if they're still funding their ballistic missile programs and their deadly proxies, then this is all for nothing.
1: I'm sorry to interrupt you, but we have run out of time. We're going to have to leave the conversation there. That's Mark Feifley, a former national security advisor during the George W. Bush administration, also the president of Off the Record Strategies, which is a communications consultancy. Thanks for joining us. Syria is trying to revive oil production and eventually resume exports. But years of war have badly damaged its oil fields and facilities. Despite significant reserves, Syria has limited capacity to extract and refine crude. Fuel shortages continue to affect transport, food prices, and industrial production. Heidi Pett reports from Raqqa in northern Syria.
2: Syria wants to produce and even export its oil, but the oil fields are in a state of disrepair. The infrastructure is outdated, and pipelines and processing facilities damaged during the war need to be repaired. And so, despite its resources, the country has been hit hard by the rise in global prices.
3: Rising global oil prices mean rising costs for food, transport, and manufacturing. Less than 2 years after the Assad regime fell, Syria is less able to absorb these price shocks. In January, the state-owned Syrian Petroleum Company gained control of this field. It started repairs, but they will take time.
4: Our fields, Athoura, is destroyed. We started from the beginning, from the zero. We have to maintain all our wells.
3: The company has welcomed Syria's removal from the U.S. list of state sponsors of terrorism, hoping it will encourage investment. But its plans have already been disrupted. Oil facilities and trucks have been ambushed and sabotaged, some of the attacks claimed by ISIL. And last week, it fired a number of managers for the loss of more than $28 million to corruption. During the war, many people living near the oil fields started their own makeshift operations to extract and refine the crude. The government has been systematically destroying these illegal refineries, citing safety and environmental concerns. The Syrian Petroleum Company says it's shut down more than 2,000 in Deir ez-Zor. But that has also sent local economies up in smoke, a move that sparked protests in some communities.
5: How many of you are currently working?
3: It's the middle of a work day, but dozens of men in Mansoura have nothing to do. They say they know the oil belongs to the state, but don't understand why they weren't given a chance to dismantle their burners.
6: We didn't receive them as a grant or rent them, and we didn't steal them from the state. I designed my own makeshift refinery in Raqqa City, and it cost me $25,000.
3: Many have no formal qualifications, but they're confident in their skills.
6: If you bring an engineer and give him a crude oil sample, he'll say, this is oil. And if you ask him about the percentage of gas and gasoline, he'll say he needs time to run analysis. Me, just by looking at it, I can tell you the percentage of gas, gasoline, or other derivatives, like diesel.
3: The Syrian Petroleum Company says it will try to find positions for former burner workers. But for now, they're out of work and out of fuel. And all the while, imports are pushing prices beyond what many people here can afford. Heidi Pett, Al Jazeera, Raqqa, Syria.
1: Still ahead on Al Jazeera. Once considered a safe haven, some South American governments are now turning to stricter border controls to manage migration. More on that coming up on Inside Latin America.
7: Frank assessments.
8: We've heard the president of the United States say that the U.S. has wiped out the entire Iranian Navy, and yet they attack ships seemingly at will.
7: Critical debate.
9: Would you reserve the same condemnation for a state that is found of committing genocide?
10: I don't believe it's committed genocide.
9: So they're all wrong, sir? Certainly including physicians for human rights, they're all wrong?
7: Informed opinions.
11: There is the sense that the international community has turned its back on Gaza, that Gaza is being deliberately disappeared.
7: Inside story on Al Jazeera.
12: Health authorities here in Guatemala say one of the biggest challenges to combating malnutrition is accessing rural areas, adding that the place

0: voices that are most in need are often the hardest to reach.
1: Emotions are still running high here in Minneapolis following the shooting death of 37-year-old Renee Nicole Good at the hands of a federal immigration agent.
0: It's rare for a U.S. military operation to begin with this level of public opposition. Polling suggests that only about a quarter of Americans support U.S. strikes on Iran.

0: Latin America is entering a new era of migration. More than 21 million people across the region are forcibly displaced or stateless, making it one of the world's largest displacement crises. After years of welcoming refugees, some governments are tightening borders and restricting legal pathways. Al Jazeera's Teresa Bo has more on Inside Latin America.
1: Welcome to Inside Latin America. I'm Teresa Bo in La Boca in Buenos Aires, a place that embodies Argentina's immigrant past because it's located right next to the port where millions of immigrants arrived from Europe and other countries in the 19th and 20th century. For decades, Latin America prided itself of its relatively open approach towards migration, receiving millions of people fleeing conflict, economic collapse, and political repression. But that narrative is slowly changing as crime, economic pressure, and polarization are changing the public debate. Governments in the region are adopting tougher immigration policies.
2: But there is an interesting exception to that changing narrative. I'm Monica Yanakiev in Brazil, Latin America's largest country, its biggest economy, and the only Portuguese-speaking giant in a region dominated by Spanish. You might expect that language is a barrier that would make migrants reconsider. Instead, as countries around it tighten its borders, Brazil is becoming a magnet, offering legal status, the right to work, and access to public health care and education.
1: Across Latin America, a new generation of conservative leaders is framing migration as a matter of security, national sovereignty, and pressure on public services instead of a humanitarian responsibility. In Chile, far-right President José Antonio Kast has launched a border shield plan and proposed greater powers to detain and deport those in the country irregularly. In Peru, the government has strengthened border controls and declared a state of emergency in some areas across the border. In Ecuador, President Daniel Noboa has shifted away from earlier efforts to regularize Venezuelan immigrants. And in Argentina, a country that has long prided itself of being a nation of immigrants, President Javier Milei has taken a far more restrictive approach towards immigration.
3: Advertising police operations to detain and deport undocumented migrants. It's an example of the new approach to immigration under President Javier Milei, marking a sharp shift from Argentina's long-standing identity as a country that welcomes newcomers.
4: The Argentina that is coming will be a big country full of opportunity for those who respect the rules. Those who violate them will face the consequences. Because in Argentina, the one that does it pays for it.
3: In this neighborhood in La Plata, in the province of Buenos Aires, the shift has immigrants concerned. Natividad Obeso is from Peru. She came here 30 years ago, escaping violence in her country.
5: We help people normalize their situation. Many work from Monday to Saturday and do not have time to go to an immigration office. In neighborhoods like this, people are very vulnerable. Some do not even know how to read.
3: Natividad has told several of the people here they are at risk of deportation. Maximinia Aliaga says she came to Argentina 20 years ago to work as a nurse. The new regulations have not only affected her legal status in the country, but also her chances of a pension.
6: It's not even easy for me to get a job. There is always abuse because we have the need to work. I came to work as an assistant nurse and they pay us what they want. Now I'm trying to get a pension, but it's not easy.
3: Many in Argentina agree with President Milei's tougher immigration rules. For decades, Argentina has provided free public education and broad access to health care, regardless of nationality. But times have changed.
7: Our country has been generous with immigrants, but we cannot be taken as fools by our neighbors and have a center with beneficiaries paid by Argentines. We want the foreigners who are on a temporary or a transit residency to pay.
8: ¡Viva la libertad, carajo!
3: The government's tougher stance on immigration resonates with many Argentinians who are demanding better security and public services. But for thousands of migrants who have made Argentina their home, The country's promise of opportunity now feels less certain.
2: Thank you, Teresa. While anti-immigrant rhetoric is becoming a powerful political force across the region, Brazil remains one of the few countries still welcoming migrants, fleeing economic collapse and authoritarian governments. And perhaps the clearest sign of that shift is coming from Cuba. For generations, Cubans look north towards Miami and the United States. Now thousands are going the opposite direction, crossing an entire continent all the way to southern Brazil. And this is where we meet them, in Curitiba.
9: In Curitiba's city park, football lovers now share the field with a growing number of players swinging bats and celebrating home runs thousands of kilometers from home. The Venezuelans came first a decade ago, bringing baseball with them. They've since been joined by Cubans seeking refuge in Brazil.
2: Last year, more than 40,000 Cubans applied for asylum in Brazil. That's double the previous year. But nowhere is this shift more visible than on this field.
9: When Carlos Alberto arrived from Havana 8 years ago, he had nobody to play ball with.
7: Curitiba now has two leagues with 9 or 10 teams each. That's hundreds of players, almost all Venezuelans.
9: But now, there are enough Cubans for their own team, and Brazilians willing to learn. Ernesto Cruz Sevilla is a professional baseball player, teaching locals the game. For generations, Cubans look north to Miami. But as Cuba's crisis deepens and the Trump administration tightens the rules for entering and applying for asylum in the United States, more Cubans are choosing Brazil, often after a long and dangerous journey through Guyana and the Amazon.
10: For Cubans who want to leave Cuba, and that's the great majority, especially young people, going to the United States is no longer viable because the Trump administration is closing everything down and deporting many people.
9: So why Curitiba? Because the city has received many waves of migrants in the last 150 years. You can see it in the Japanese Square, the Polish Woods, and the Migrant Agency.
11: We receive 20 to 30 asylum seekers every day. Our mission is to find them jobs and find schools for their children.
9: Some asylum seekers, like Joel Polaco, now work at the migrant agency, helping newcomers. Others recreate a piece of home. 8 months ago, Rolando Tamayo opened this restaurant for Curitiba's growing Cuban community.
10: Curitiba is like Brazil's Miami.
9: Old Havana fills the wall, beside a vintage car, a favorite photo spot. Cuban migrants may have traveled thousands of kilometers south, but here, pieces of Havana have traveled with them. And on Sundays, home can sound like the crack of a bat. Monica Yanakiev, Al Jazeera, Curitiba, Brazil.
1: Argentina has adopted some of the toughest measures in the region, including high-profile immigration raids inspired in those carried out by ICE in the United States. We're going to talk to immigration expert Pablo Seriani Cernadas about what's been going on.
12: Pablo Seriani, thank you for talking to Al Jazeera. We're seeing in the region, once again, a persecution of immigrants. We're seeing a discourse, a very tough discourse against immigration. What is going on?
13: Yeah, there has been a shift that began, I would say, like 4 or 5 years ago. No, at the same

0: time that most of Venezuelans fled the country and began to move to other countries in the region. But not only for that, because also due to change of some political regimes in the region. For the last 4 or 5 years, because of those factors, some countries began to use some narratives, narrow narratives, biased narratives against migrants. It's, no, I mean, unemployment, insecurity, precarious social services, and so on. So they have been scapegoating migrants from some kind of political gain, as has been going on for several decades in other regions.
1: But changing the law here in Argentina, what impact does it have? Because people continue to arrive.
0: Well, it's not that there are like some kind of invasion or some serious issues at the borders. No, the numbers are going down. But in spite of that, the current government decided migration or dealing with migrants would be something that they could use. Maybe they had the ideology, no? Maybe they think that migrants shouldn't have the same rights than nationals, but also, no, I mean, because they think that they will have some more support from the constituencies.
1: Javier Milei is a very close ally of Donald Trump. I mean, are we seeing him imitating many of the policies that the U.S. wants to implement with immigration?
0: So that they are targeting migrants, they are presenting them in social media as dangerous, and more importantly, they are asking the Argentinian citizens to denounce migrants. That's very dangerous. That's very serious, no? Because migrants are not only losing their residence because of the decision of the state, the decision of the government, but then they are chased by the security forces, and deportations grew a lot in the last year. Then families are being separated, as it happened in the US. So definitely he's using the same agenda.
1: When we see that this is happening in Argentina, do you see it happening elsewhere in Latin America?
0: Yes, yes. Recently, scapegoating migrants, all the discussion and the narrow narrative on migrants play a very important role, a critical role during the election campaign in Chile and the outcome of it. But also in the case of Peru and Ecuador, no, I mean, xenophobia has been increasing. So it's very dangerous to use xenophobia in countries with these levels of insecurity or inequality, because in a way it fuels xenophobia and social conflict.
1: Argentina's new immigration policy is part of a broader regional shift that raises a fundamental question. As government hardened their stance on immigration, what kind of welcome awaits those who are seeking a better life? And now for more news, back to our headquarters in Doha.
2: 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That's aljazeera.com. I'll be back in just a moment with more of the day's news.
3: From here in Hiroshima
4: to Hanoi in Vietnam, there is a shared experience of the lasting impacts of conflict.
5: All Hail the Military examines the often neglected human cost of past and present wars.
6: This dehumanized narrative still dominates the conversation around nuclear weapons.
7: And then there's trauma, deep and enduring trauma. What would it take to support a generation so deeply scarred by this genocidal war?
5: The Civilian. For many, the war never ends on Al Jazeera.
8: As the U.S.-China rivalry is brewing, those caught in the middle are bracing for the outcome.
9: They say history repeats itself. It's building up to something.
8: In the first part of the series, Al Jazeera examines the effect of the colonial legacy in the Pacific.
10: The ability to chart your own independence should be something that all peoples can embrace.
8: As the island nations try to navigate their future.
11: We need to be concerned about trying to make sure it's a place for peace.
8: Fight for the Pacific, the battlefield, on Al Jazeera.
12: We're facing a future that we don't understand. We can't predict fully.
13: 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Nobody knows what will happen. 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
15: 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I want to be trustworthy. I want to be responsible.
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0: Hello, I'm Mohammed Jamjoum. This is the News Hour live from Doha. Coming up in the next 60 minutes. Thousands of people are still missing after Wednesday's flash floods in Nepal and China as rescue teams race to find any survivors still buried under debris.
1: Search and rescue operations are in full swing after a brief suspension due to the weather. As you can see, the road is being cleared for access. But despite these efforts, anger is growing among survivors. That story next from Nepal's flash flood-hit region.
0: Also ahead, Israeli settlers intensify their siege in the occupied West Bank, surrounding another Palestinian home in the village of Qusra. Ukraine launches an investigation into whether weapons were being stored in a residential area after a Russian strike near Kyiv kills 38 people. And how access to basic health care has become a daily struggle for thousands of displaced Sudanese families living in El Obeid city. Nearly 3,000 people are still missing after a collapsed glacier sent a torrent of rock and ice down a ravine on the Nepal-China border, devastating everything in its path. Rescuers are working around the clock, ferrying survivors from remote areas. But with thousands still unaccounted for, there's growing anger about the pace of the emergency response. Government officials say rebuilding could cost as much as $5 billion. Nepal says it needs specialist help from outside the country, especially for freezing bodies, DNA testing, for tunnel rescues, and restoring infrastructure. The threat from two barrier lakes formed after the collapse could be easing. Chinese experts say satellite images show water levels have fallen, but until both lakes are fully drained, the risk remains.
2: The current risk level of this barrier lake, based on our assessment, is basically stable. As the reservoir capacity slowly declines, its risk may continue to decrease.
0: Families are holding on to hope despite growing anger over rescue efforts. Barnaby Lowe begins our coverage from Bidur in central Nepal.
1: Aid and rescue helicopters were grounded on Saturday morning at a military camp that has served as a disaster response center in the aftermath of Wednesday's flash flood that obliterated Nepali villages in the Himalayas. Search operations hampered again after Friday's scare of another flash flood. This time, it's heavy downpours. But even as the weather cleared and operations resumed, there was anger outside. Some say they've been waiting for days for help to get to their families in villages that remain cut off, while others are hoping to reunite with their missing loved ones, even if they come in body bags.
3: If his body is found, then we'll give him a proper send-off. But if not, I wouldn't know what to do.
1: Officials here say they've accepted offers of technical assistance from foreign governments, many of whom have citizens who are also among the missing in Nepal. China has sent experts to help rescue people stuck in tunnels, but the government has assured survivors it's not the sole focus of rescue efforts.
4: People who are known to be alive and with messaged for rescue support, they are being catered to.
1: The Nepalese government has now cleared a portion of this highway along the river here in Bidur to help facilitate access to more affected areas. But what this also reveals is that this was a bustling town just a few days ago. As you can see, there was a bank over there, and further up the road, several small hotels and restaurants. Meher Gupta owned the store below one of those hotels. It's now been hollowed out by the surge of water and debris. She escaped the deluge, but says it feels like they've been left to fend for themselves.
3: We've gotten no help at all from the government. Others may have received some aid, but not us. No one has come here to even ask how we're doing.
1: Survivors say they acknowledge the unprecedented scale of the disaster, but they worry time may be running out for those who are trapped to make it out alive. Barnaby Lowe, Al Jazeera, Bidur, Nepal.

0: Those who have survived the floods are in desperate need of essentials, but the destruction has made it difficult for aid to reach many areas. Manel Fernandez reports from a UNICEF distribution center in the Nepalese capital, Kathmandu.
1: These are the sort of items that emergency aid consists of here in this warehouse run by the United Nations, the UNICEF. They're taking things to people that need it most. Now, this is what they call their hygiene kit. Some of the most urgent needs, they've sent out about 500 packs. In this one, if you look at, they've got soap, they've got sanitary pads, toothpaste and toothbrushes, as well as rope to string across and dry clothes. But as UNICEF tells us, there's even problems in getting things like this to those who need it most.
2: The destruction, the roads were completely washed away. There's only a certain area which is quite accessible. Everything has to be airlifted, which poses its own challenge.
1: And supplies like this are so important. Here we have water purification systems, tablets, liquids that help, provide clean drinking water for affected communities, buckets, things that are so important. But you've had the Nepali foreign minister that's talking about aid that for the moment, in terms of the relief and rescue operations on the ground, that the government can handle things. But he did say they will reach out in specific areas.
3: The government of Nepal is in close communication and coordination with our immediate neighbours and international community.
1: And beyond a sort of aid and things like this, we've had the Nepali foreign minister say that they have decided to reach out to their immediate neighbours because of the sort of humanitarian issue. They've got several people that are trapped in tunnels, hydro projects and things like that, and every minute counts. So they've gone to their neighbouring countries because they want to get things moving, get help and ensure that as many lives are saved as possible. Manel Fernandez, Al Jazeera, Kathmandu.
0: Alok Bohara is a professor emeritus of economics at the University of New Mexico and is the founding director of the Nepal Study Center. He says Nepal needs to rethink and redesign its engineering and development plans to better suit the Himalayan landscape.
4: We had sort of a federalism, but we never thought about development federalism. So political federalism came to Nepal, but we never thought of our ecological risk and assets as a part of development planning. So I think we have to start thinking about in terms of engineering, like Himalayan engineering, how to make it more resilient. And it has also exposed three types of risk. As an economist, you know, I look at risk from a different perspective. For example, because of the fragility of the mountain, there's this engineering risk, as well as, of course, investment risk. You know, as you already know, that about 6 or 7 hydropower completely got wiped out, which is about like 10 to 12% of the total capacity of the country. That's a big hit, as well as 40 kilometers of roads completely wiped out. That used to be our trade route to China with the pilgrimage, all the import, export. So that's gone too. So it has exposed not only engineering risk as well as investment risk, and also for the household risk. Like, you know, we have to start thinking of the market solution, right? Instead of building so close to the river, we have to start thinking about some sort of a flood insurance, right? So it has exposed a lot of different kinds of risk. So what I'm saying is, I think engineering has to be systems engineering, like a tailor for the Himalayan region, Himalayan landscape. So we have to start rethinking all our redesigning aspect of development.
0: Nepal has called for a global effort to tackle climate change and protect the fragile Himalayan ecosystem. Nepal's foreign minister says his country is among the biggest victims of global warming, despite being one of the world's lowest greenhouse gas emitters. The U.S. Geological Survey says Wednesday's floods were triggered by a glacial collapse that sent a torrent of debris downstream. Scientists say that rising temperatures are accelerating glacier melt and increasing the risk of such disasters. Israeli settlers have attacked residents and barricaded themselves inside a Palestinian home in the village of Qusra in the occupied West Bank. This becomes the fourth Palestinian property in the area besieged by settlers in the last 3 weeks.

0: TV news crew from the American network, NBC, were also attacked in a separate incident on Saturday. Our guest Mobalerie has more.
1: Under siege and under fire, dozens of Israeli settlers attacked a home in the village of Qusra in the occupied West Bank after throwing stones at the building, as residents try to take shelter inside, only to be tear gassed

0: We were kicked and detained by the army. We were inside an army vehicle for more than 40 minutes, handcuffed. There were seven of us, me, my uncle, friends and worker, who was working on the house. We were handcuffed, and they beat anyone who spoke. They hit us a lot.
1: Residents say Israeli forces allowed the settlers to leave, but not before they'd set fire to nearby land. Israeli settlers have besieged three houses nearby for weeks, part of a campaign of terror that one family says is aimed at forcing them from their home.
2: We can't even sleep. We have to stay up all night, keep watching the security cameras, because those settlers can attack any time.
1: The Israeli military has deployed to the village and declared it a closed military area, meaning this family is trapped twice over and running low on food and medicine. Saturday's attack was criticized by Prime Minister Benjamin Netanyahu, but it's part of a broader pattern of violence that has flourished under his government. Elsewhere in the occupied West Bank, a spate of attacks on Saturday, including on a farm in Hebron, and a Palestinian couple were hospitalized after they and an American TV news crew were attacked in the village of Jalud. According to the UN, more than 2,200 Palestinians have been displaced by settler violence in the past few months alone. The vast majority of Israeli settler attacks do not result in a conviction, despite being illegal under both international and Israeli law. Nargis Mobaleghi, Al Jazeera.
3: In southern Gaza, one person has been killed in an Israeli airstrike in Khan Yunis. Another is in critical condition after the attack on a group of civilians. Israeli strikes have intensified across the strip in violation of last year's ceasefire. At least six people have been killed in the last 24 hours. Earlier, an Israeli airstrike on a warehouse at Al-Aqsa Hospital in Gaza City injured three women. Further east in Deir el-Balah, one person was killed by gunfire. More than 1,200 Palestinians in Gaza have been killed by Israeli forces since a truce was agreed last October. Ukraine's president has announced a criminal investigation after at least 38 people were killed in a Russian attack on a weapons depot in the Kyiv region. Dozens of people were injured in the strikes targeting warehouses in Bucha. Ammunition being stored at the facilities exploded, damaging nearby houses and a care home for the elderly. Volodymyr Zelensky says the weapons should not have been stored so close to a residential area.
4: The village of Mula in the Bucha district, where explosions began following a Russian strike. It's a horrific situation, and the negligence of those who stored explosives right next to people is appalling. There is extensive damage. The first strike hit an ammunition storage facility, one that definitely shouldn't have been there. The detonation of shells, mines, other ammunition and drones, the scale is significant.
3: Audrey McAlpine has the latest from Kyiv.
5: Russia is stepping up its attacks on the capital using jet-powered drones. It all started really on Thursday with waves and waves of these drones that have pretty much left the city almost under constant siren. Overnight on Friday, one of these waves hit an ammunition depot outside of Kyiv. That sparked bigger fires across that suburb when the ammunition itself exploded, engulfing homes in the area as well as an elderly care home. And it killed dozens of people and wounded many others. And it's different than the kind of attacks we've been seeing this summer. Not only are these jet-powered drones that are increasingly difficult for Ukraine to intercept, but these attacks are happening during the day, multiple times during the day. And while the attack itself is a result of Russian drones, the scale of the destruction is something that Ukraine has now launched an investigation into. Ukraine's president, Volodymyr Zelensky, calling it appalling negligence for an ammunition depot to be located in a civilian area like it was. But it's not the first time that this has happened. In July, another ammunition depot in a separate suburb of Kyiv was also struck in a Russian attack, causing widespread damage.

0: And Ukraine's prime minister echoed that same sentiment, saying in the fifth year of the full-scale invasion that such mistakes are criminal. Audrey McAlpine, Al Jazeera, Kyiv.
1: In Russia, at least three people have been killed and nine injured in a Ukrainian strike on the Belgorod region. An attack was also reported around Rostov, targeting another warehouse belonging to online retailer Ozon. Local officials say at least 30 drones were intercepted over the region. Well, there's plenty more ahead on the News Hour, including as the U.S. announces a major oil deal with Venezuela, we look at what the agreement could mean in practice.
2: It's always going to be Lake Ontario, now and forever.
1: And a sign of the time in Canada as a provincial premier takes a stand against Donald Trump. Niger's military government says it's regaining control of the capital after what it says was a mutiny by soldiers. Gunfire and explosions were heard across Niamey during attacks on the international airport and areas around the presidential palace. Nicholas Hawk reports.
3: Armored vehicles taking position around Niamey's international airport and the presidential palace. People jolted awake by gunfire in the middle of the night. For hours, uncertainty about who was in control of Niger. Many wondering if this is another coup or another attack by Al-Qaeda-linked fighters. Some citizens switched to the national broadcaster for news, but its broadcasts were cut off, adding to the confusion. Hours later, transmission suddenly returned with a statement from Niger's military rulers calling the unrest a mutiny and appealing for calm.
4: A group of soldiers acting in breach of military regulations attempted to detain some of their comrades at the base 101 barracks in Niamey and opened fire on several sensitive sites in the city. The prompt reaction of the defense and security forces made it possible to contain this mutiny and gradually regain control of these sites.
3: An unsettling, intense stillness now hangs over the capital. Abdurrahman Chiani, who took power in a coup 3 years ago, remained inside the presidential palace, protected by the presidential guard. But part of Base 101 inside Niamey's international airport is still controlled by mutinous soldiers holding some of their comrades and officers hostage.
5: The reduction of the army's power in favor of the presidential guard. This has led to discontent within the army, which is already operating under exceptional conditions in the fight against terrorism, while privileges are being given elsewhere at a time when the army itself is in urgent need of basic resources. The only way out of this is a return to constitutional order.
3: Overstretched, under-resourced, and fighting on several fronts. In January, the same airport came under attack by Al-Qaeda-linked fighters and Tuareg rebels, exposing just how close the conflict has come to the heart of the capital. Chiani blamed the former colonial power France for the attack. This time, the threat is coming from within, not France, not armed groups, but angry soldiers refusing to follow his orders. And so on national television, this. Soldiers dancing and celebrating Chiani. Images meant to reassure residents that the capital is under control, that he is in control. But beyond the screens, a tense standoff continues. Nicholas Hawk, Al Jazeera.
1: 4 years into Sudan's war, displacement continues to reshape the lives of millions. But the country's healthcare system is also under immense pressure. The UN says more than 21 million people lack access to health services, while repeated attacks have made the crisis even worse. In the city of El Obeid, families arriving at one of the country's largest displacement camps are struggling to get medical attention when they need it. Al-Mighdad Al-Rahid reports.
6: She holds her children close as she waits on the ground. Iqbal has already made one difficult journey to get here. 2 weeks ago, she arrived at this displacement camp in Al-Ubayyid after fleeing her home in a village west of the Sudanese city. Now she's waiting again. For days, she has been hoping to see a doctor for herself and her children.
7: We came walking with no one but God and ourselves. We arrived here at around 11 at night. My children have been exhausted since we started the journey, and they've been sick ever since we arrived. We came here on foot. Our home is far away, and even by car, the journey is difficult and exhausting. I've been waiting in these queues to see a doctor for several days, but I still haven't been able to get in. The medical centers here in the camp are all full.
6: For thousands of displaced Sudanese like Iqbal, finding a doctor is another challenge after displacement. Three clinics serve this vast camp, struggling to serve its growing population and the steady arrival of more displaced families. At times, mobile clinics come to help, but only for a few days.
8: The numbers are very high. Even after our working hours are over, there are still people who don't get the chance to be seen. There's an urgent need for medicines for malaria, antibiotics, treatment for respiratory infections and vitamins. We are also seeing many cases of anemia that require vitamins. The laboratory also needs more tests and equipment, which are currently not available.
6: For those arriving here, displacement has changed more than where they live. It's made access to basic healthcare another challenge of daily life.
9: And as more families continue to arrive, the pressure on medical services keeps growing. It means people here have fewer options at a time when they need care the most. Al-Miqdad al-Ruhid, Al-Jazeera, Al-Ubayyid, Sudan.
1: The U.S. and Venezuela have announced a major oil agreement that could see the U.S. take control of a fifth of Venezuela's vast oil reserves. President Trump announced the deal on social media, saying it would more than double American oil reserves. Venezuela's interim president, Delcy Rodriguez, has also welcomed the deal. She said it represents a historic milestone in relations with Washington. The announcement comes 8 months after the U.S. military captured and detained Venezuela's president, Nicolas Maduro. Since then, Donald Trump has said Washington will run its oil reserves. Umm Kulsoom Sharif explains why this matters to the U.S.
10: Venezuela has the largest proven oil reserves in the world. It has an estimated 303 billion barrels, more than Saudi Arabia, Iran, or Iraq. But those vast reserves mean little unless it can be extracted from the ground. That's where Venezuela is struggling. Years of sanctions and lack of investment because of it have reduced its actual output to far below its potential. Now, it currently produces about 1 million barrels per day. Now, this output equals less than 1% of total global oil production. And that means it's not even among the top 10 global producers. Now, the U.S. here produces vast amounts of light, sweet crude oil, which is easier to turn into diesel, petrol, and jet fuel. The oil in Venezuela, on the other hand, is heavy and tar-like. Now, the U.S. imports vast amounts of heavy crude oil to support its domestic refinery industry and meet growing consumer demands. Now, many of its coastal refineries built decades ago process dense oil from Latin America and cannot operate efficiently with light crude oil. Now, they are equipped with specialized units to turn high sulfur oil into valuable fuels. Now, we have Mexico, US, Canada, and Russia, which is off the map, which also have heavy crude reserves, but it's cheaper to actually get oil from Venezuela. And the current Venezuelan government has a close working partnership with the Trump government. Long story short, the deal with Venezuela will help Trump fuel the domestic refining industry, which could in turn create thousands of jobs. Donald Trump and the Republican Party are likely to use it to win votes in the midterm elections. But analysts warn, before any possible benefits of the deal could be felt, the degraded facilities in Venezuela need repairs, and that could take years.
1: Elias Ferrer is the founder and director of Orinoco Research, a political risk and economic analysis firm based in Venezuela. He says the deal is quite good for Venezuela's oil producers.
11: essentially what we are seeing is something that was already that has started some months and weeks ago, and it kind of got bundled together in a package because Trump wanted to turn what was going on in terms of, you know, there were some oil deals with, especially with certain insiders, certain business people that had connections in Venezuela and with the White House. So he's bundling them together and saying, okay, you know, we're actually doing a really big strategic agreement that is going to benefit both countries and so on. But what we see is concessions, oil concessions on 17 oil fields, which is not something very unusual, right? I mean, that's kind of what we would expect, to have oil companies to go in. I mean, especially in this new era with a new law to exploit hydrocarbons. They're going to go in, they're going to pay their taxes, they're going to invest, and they're going to produce oil and sell it. What's interesting about this deal is that there's this component where the US government would be directly involved. So it's going to have, it looks like it's going to have a stake in these private American companies that are going to be exploiting the oil. So, you know, you not only have the Venezuelan state-owned oil company, PDVSA, right? You're also going to have some kind of US government entity in there. And the US is also going to be some kind of it's going to be like a guaranteed buyer, right? So the US not is the sorry the oil not only needs to go to the American market, but it looks like the US government is going to be the one buying it, which actually sounds like a really good deal for all of these producers, because, you know, they're going to have a public investor and a public buyer, so they don't really have to go into the trouble of finding some other private counterpart that's going to buy from them.
1: Bolivian farmers are ramping up protests against a rise in the price of diesel. They're demanding the government reverse its decision to cut subsidies for large consumers. Demonstrators blocked a critical road linking the Santa Cruz and Beni regions. Security forces fired tear gas as protesters threw rocks and burned tires. The premier of the Canadian province of Ontario has put up a billboard-sized message in response to Donald Trump's attempt to rename Lake Ontario. Doug Ford unveiled the giant sign saying, "Lake Ontario, now and always," in English and French. On Thursday, the U.S. president signed an order renaming the body of water as Lake America. It followed an escalation in the trade war between the two neighbors.
2: President Trump can call it whatever he wants, but I can tell you that the rest of the world will always call it Lake Ontario. I received numerous calls from governors. They're saying, you know, we're always going to call it Lake Ontario. And obviously Canada is always going to call it Lake Ontario. So that's our message to President Trump. We're resilient and we're strong Canadians. And we're always going to protect our sovereignty. Always.
1: Still ahead on Al Jazeera. Iceland at the crossroads. Vote counting is underway in a referendum on whether to restart EU membership talks. Plus,
12: I'm Sonia Gallego in northeast England, where deprivation and a deadly drug crisis reveal the extent of the challenge to the Prime Minister's pledge to revitalize coastal towns.
13: A meeting of minds.
14: We have Israel committing genocide before our eyes, and none of our mainstream politicians across the board seem to have a problem with it.
13: Campaigner Andrew Feinstein and photographer Shahidul Alam on activism and the crisis in Gaza.
15: Each one of us is a witness, and the onus is upon us as witnesses to be able to validate what we're seeing around us.
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17: We're looking at the war in Iran from multiple angles.
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17: What the White House is saying changes by the day. 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

0: You're watching Al Jazeera. Here's a reminder of our top stories this hour. Rescue efforts are continuing on the Nepal-China border as the number of dead and missing from devastating flash floods continues to rise. In Nepal alone, the number of people killed has risen to 673. Nearly 3,000 people are still missing. Israeli settlers have attacked residents and barricaded themselves inside a Palestinian home in the village of Qusra in the occupied West Bank. This becomes the fourth Palestinian property in the area besieged by settlers in the last 3 weeks. Israel's prime minister says police are investigating. Ukraine's president has announced a criminal investigation after at least 38 people were killed in a Russian attack on a weapons depot in the Kyiv region. Volodymyr Zelensky says the weapons should not have been stored so close to a residential area. After decades of sanctions and months of war, Iran's economy is once again under intense pressure. Both the supreme leader and president have acknowledged the growing economic toll of the U.S. war. President Masoud Pezeshkian has said foreign trade is down 35% due to the U.S. sanctions and blockade. President Donald Trump announced a new economic campaign against Iran last week, describing it as economic warfare and isolation. The U.S. Treasury is also targeting countries and companies that do business with Tehran. Mark Feifley is a former national security advisor during the George W. Bush administration and also the president of Off the Record Strategies. That's a communications consultancy. He says the success of the U.S. sanctions strategy actually depends on China.
1: We know that before this war started, China imported about 1.5 million barrels of oil per day out of Iran. They have reduced that by a great deal, down to just about 500,000 barrels of oil a day. So they're changing their behavior, but does it stop the money flowing to the Iranians? Now, Mr. Trump announced 60 different entities will be sanctioned, but he hasn't targeted the banks at this point. But it's putting the notion into the Chinese that they should move their oil imports away from China. They're doing that to a point. They're taking more oil from places like Brazil and Iraq and Russia. But do they do this long term or not? Is this something that they'll keep up? At this point, we don't know because they're still very early. And yes, as you said, the United States has been doing some form of a sanction against Iran for nearly five decades. It could be this intensity that Trump, putting the full power of his Treasury Department and of American diplomacy at work. But only will this be successful if the Americans contract this in real time with the speed of a Iranian drone moving over the Strait of Hormuz. They have to attack this every hour, after every minute, every day, because Iran and China have been moving dollars through cryptocurrency, through shell corporations, through shadow banks and various forms like that. So the second you sanction one thing, they can move it to another place.
0: Votes are being counted in Iceland, where a referendum has been held on whether to resume talks to join the European Union. Polling ahead of the vote predicted a tight race. The government has said a no vote would settle the question for a generation. Camille Nedelec reports.
2: This referendum is the first test of Iceland's EU stance in more than a decade. Casting her vote, the Prime Minister said the poll on whether Iceland should once again enter into membership talks with the EU triggered some much-needed reflection.
3: It's been joyous to see how many people have been active in this debate. It's lifted discussions about the EU, about Iceland's place in the world, about our general geopolitical situation and status to a higher level.
2: A member of NATO, but with no army of its own, some in Iceland believe the EU would provide an additional layer of security, especially as the US president has been threatening to take control of neighboring Greenland.
4: Trump and Greenland and the response that frightens me. Secondly, the tariffs that he's putting on Canada and is threatening to put on European countries as well. It might help us to be a part of a bloc, a much more powerful bloc that will protect us from such threats in future.
2: Those in favour of restarting talks have said joining the EU could help lower Iceland's cost of living, which according to EU official figures is almost 84% higher than the EU average, and lower interest rates, which are set at 8%. The European Central Bank's rate is 2.25%. But a major sticking point is the country's proud and lucrative fishing tradition. Ceding control of the nation's fisheries to Brussels would be a deal-breaker, even for the pro-EU centre-left government, as well as for the sector itself.
5: The fishing sector, or seafood, is in our genes. It's part of our heritage. So we are very aware that we had to fight for what we have today.
2: A hard line for Iceland then, while on the EU side, the bloc indicated it would be flexible in the event of talks. Iceland walked away from previous negotiations in 2015, saying its interests were better served outside the EU. But despite that, the island nation already enjoys a close relationship with the European Union, having access to its single market and allowing free movement of people. Those who don't want to join the EU say that's proof that things should stay as they are. Camille Nedelec, Al Jazeera.
0: A forest fire is raging in northeastern Algeria, near the border with Tunisia. At least 12 people have died in the fires and about 54 others have been wounded. The latest pictures here show thick smoke and flames spreading rapidly in Ain al-Asl in El Tarf province. Local authorities have ordered residents near the blaze to evacuate. Emergency crews and volunteers are working to contain the fire and protect nearby villages. Some of the UK's highest rates of drug-related deaths are in disadvantaged coastal and industrial communities in the northeast of England. It highlights the scale of the challenge facing the new government as it seeks to revive Britain's coastal towns. Sonia Gallego reports from Middlesbrough.
6: A landscape forged by industry, its coastal reach helping to turn this corner of northeast England into an industrial powerhouse. Middlesbrough was once at its heart, its iron and steel works providing infrastructure around the world. Today, those industries are no more. What remains are deep economic and social scars.
7: This is where I've lived for 4 weeks, London.
6: Michael Marshall has been living in a tent on the streets, caught in a cycle of drug addiction, but trying to find a way out.
7: I smoke crack cocaine every single day, and I see mental health on a Tuesday. I have 4 appointments a week, and not one of them could help me. They've left me on the streets, man, for 4 weeks, man.
6: Just after we spoke to Michael, he managed to secure a way into rehab with the help of an old friend, Chris. Chris was an addict himself who had overdosed and survived. He showed us how to administer the anti-overdose kit. What rescued him was this drug, naloxone. And it is part of a life-saving kit that is carried by street wardens in Middlesbrough to help those who are struggling with addiction.
8: I don't know, I think the more that people come together and start doing, and more awareness that's raised around people using drugs and the more help that's given, I think, and I hope that it starts getting a lot better and it eradicates it. I don't think it could get any better anywhere else at the minute.
6: Chris's story is not unique here. Middlesbrough has some of the highest numbers of drug-related deaths in the country. It is also one of the most underserved communities in England, and poverty is increasing, as is crime. So the government has proposed a solution: greater local control.
9: Andy Burnham has promised to devolve powers to coastal towns such as this one to reimagine themselves for the 21st century. But that may be easier said than done, given how much has been lost to de-industrialisation. So the Prime Minister's plan is ambitious, but people here are really wondering whether it can actually confront the problems that they're facing.
6: For drug awareness campaigner George Charlton, that challenge is measured in lives and the chances people are given to turn them around.
10: I think what we find with places like Middlesbrough is there's a lot of deprivation here, there's lots of industry here, there's lots of people who are kind of struggling, man, in lots of ways.
6: Reviving coastal towns with deeply entrenched problems is one hurdle, and that starts with helping the communities that gave them life. Sonia Gallego, Al Jazeera, Teesside, UK.
0: Still ahead on Al Jazeera. Countries across South America have a long history of providing safe haven for migrants. why some governments are now turning to stricter border controls. That's coming up on Inside Latin America.
11: Is it possible to keep sports and politics separate? After more than 4 years of restrictions due to the Ukraine war, Russian athletes are returning to international competitions. I'm Yulia Shapovalova in Moscow, and I'll have that story coming up.
12: From across Asia and the Pacific, current events, diverse cultures, and major investigations. Al Jazeera's multi-award-winning program.
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15: 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They're a part of our new climatic reality.
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0: Latin America is entering a new era of migration. More than 21 million people across the Americas are forcibly displaced or stateless, making this one of the world's largest displacement crises. But after years of welcoming people fleeing Venezuela, Haiti, and Nicaragua, governments are tightening borders and restricting legal pathways. U.S. deportations are also adding pressure, forcing Latin American governments to prepare not only for migration north, but for people being sent back south. Al Jazeera's Teresa Bo and Monica Yanakiev take us inside Latin America.
1: Welcome to Inside Latin America. I'm Teresa Bo in La Boca in Buenos Aires, a place that embodies Argentina's immigrant past because it's located right next to the port where millions of immigrants arrived from Europe and other countries in the 19th and 20th century. For decades, Latin America prided itself of its relatively open approach towards migration, receiving millions of people fleeing conflict, economic collapse, and political repression. But that narrative is slowly changing as crime, economic pressure, and polarization are changing the public debate. Governments in the region are adopting tougher immigration policies.
2: But there is an interesting exception to that changing narrative. I'm Monica Yanakiev in Brazil, Latin America's largest country, its biggest economy, and the only Portuguese-speaking giant in a region dominated by Spanish. You might expect that language is a barrier that would make migrants reconsider. Instead, as countries around it tighten its borders, Brazil is becoming a magnet, offering legal status, the right to work, and access to public health care and education.
1: Across Latin America, a new generation of conservative leaders is framing migration as a matter of security, national sovereignty, and pressure on public services instead of a humanitarian responsibility. In Chile, far-right President José Antonio Kast has launched a border shield plan and proposed greater powers to detain and deport those in the country irregularly. In Peru, the government has strengthened border controls and declared a state of emergency in some areas across the border. In Ecuador, President Daniel Noboa has shifted away from earlier efforts to regularize Venezuelan immigrants. And in Argentina, a country that has long prided itself of being a nation of immigrants, President Javier Milei has taken a far more restrictive approach towards immigration.
3: Advertising police operations to detain and deport undocumented migrants. It's an example of the new approach to immigration under President Javier Milei, marking a sharp shift from Argentina's long-standing identity as a country that welcomes newcomers.
4: The Argentina that is coming will be a big country

0: full of opportunity for those who respect the rules. Those who violate them will face the consequences. Because in Argentina, the one that does it pays for it.
1: In this neighborhood in La Plata, in the province of Buenos Aires, the shift has immigrants concerned. Natividad Obeso is from Peru. She came here 30 years ago, escaping violence in her country.
2: We help people normalize their situation. Many work from Monday to Saturday and do not have time to go to an immigration office. In neighborhoods like this, people are very vulnerable. Some do not even know how to read.
1: Natividad has told several of the people here they are at risk of deportation. Maximinia Aliaga says she came to Argentina 20 years ago to work as a nurse. The new regulations have not only affected her legal status in the country, but also her chances of a pension.
3: It's not even easy for me to get a job. There is always abuse because we have the need to work. I came to work as an assistant nurse and they pay us what they want. Now I'm trying to get a pension, but it's not easy.
1: Many in Argentina agree with President Milei's tougher immigration rules. For decades, Argentina has provided free public education and broad access to health care, regardless of nationality. But times have changed.
4: Our country has been generous with immigrants, but we cannot be taken as fools by our neighbors and have a center with beneficiaries paid by Argentines. We want the foreigners who are on a temporary or a transit residency to pay.
5: ¡Viva la libertad, carajo!
1: The government staffer's stance on immigration resonates with many Argentinians who are demanding better security and public services. But for thousands of migrants who have made Argentina their home, the country's promise of opportunity now feels less certain.
6: Thank you, Teresa. While anti-immigrant rhetoric is becoming a powerful political force across the region, Brazil remains one of the few countries still welcoming migrants, fleeing economic collapse and authoritarian governments. And perhaps the clearest sign of that shift is coming from Cuba. For generations, Cubans look north towards Miami and the United States. Now thousands are going the opposite direction, crossing an entire continent all the way to southern Brazil. And this is where we meet them, in Curitiba. In Curitiba's city park, football lovers now share the field with a growing number of players swinging bats and celebrating home runs thousands of kilometers from home. The Venezuelans came first a decade ago, bringing baseball with them. They've since been joined by Cubans seeking refuge in Brazil. Last year, more than 40,000 Cubans applied for asylum in Brazil. That's double the previous year. But nowhere is this shift more visible than on this field.
3: When Carlos Alberto arrived from Havana 8 years ago, he had nobody to play ball with.
4: Curitiba now has two leagues with 9 or 10 teams each. That's hundreds of players, almost all Venezuelans.
3: But now, there are enough Cubans for their own team, and Brazilians willing to learn. Ernesto Cruz Sevilla is a professional baseball player, teaching locals the game. For generations, Cubans look north to Miami. But as Cuba's crisis deepens and the Trump administration tightens the rules for entering and applying for asylum in the United States, more Cubans are choosing Brazil, often after a long and dangerous journey through Guyana and the Amazon.
7: For Cubans who want to leave Cuba, and that's the great majority, especially young people, going to the United States is no longer viable because the Trump administration is closing everything down and deporting many people.
3: So why Curitiba? Because the city has received many waves of migrants in the last 150 years. You can see it in the Japanese Square, the Polish Woods, and the Migrant Agency.
0: We receive 20 to 30 asylum seekers every day. Our mission is to find them jobs and find schools for their children.
3: Some asylum seekers, like Joel Polaco, now work at the migrant agency, helping newcomers. Others recreate a piece of home. 8 months ago, Rolando Tamayo opened this restaurant for Curitiba's growing Cuban community.
7: Curitiba is like Brazil's Miami.
3: Old Havana fills the wall. Beside a vintage car, a favorite photo spot. Cuban migrants may have traveled thousands of kilometers south, but here, pieces of Havana have traveled with them. And on Sundays, home can sound like the crack of a bat. Monica Yanakiev, Al Jazeera, Curitiba, Brazil.
8: Argentina has adopted some of the toughest measures in the region, including high-profile immigration raids inspired in those carried out by ICE in the United States. We're going to talk to immigration experts Pablo Seriani Cernadas about what's been going on.
1: Pablo Seriani, thank you for talking to Al Jazeera. We're seeing in the region, once again, a persecution of immigrants. We're seeing a discourse, a very tough discourse against immigration. What is going on?
9: Yeah, there has been a shift that began, I would say, like 4 or 5 years ago. No, at the same time that most of Venezuelans fled the country and began to move to other countries in the region. But not only for that, because also due to change of some political regimes in the region. For the last 4 or 5 years, because of those factors, some countries began to use some narratives, narrow narratives, biased narratives against migrants. Unemployment, insecurity, precarious social services, and so on. So they have been scapegoating migrants from some kind of political gain, as has been going on for several decades in other regions.
1: The change in the law here in Argentina, what impact does it have? Because people continue to arrive.
9: Well, it's not that there are like some kind of invasion or some serious issues at the borders. The numbers are going down. But in spite of that, the current government decided migration or dealing with migrants would be something that they could use. Maybe they are the ideology. Maybe they think that migrants shouldn't have the same rights than nationals. But also, because they think that they will have more support from the constituencies.
1: Javier Milei is a very close ally of Donald Trump. I mean, are we seeing him imitating many of the policies that the U.S. wants to implement with immigration?
9: So that they are targeting migrants, they are presenting them in social media as dangerous. And more importantly, they are asking the Argentinian citizens to denounce migrants. That's very dangerous. That's very serious, no? Because migrants are not only losing their residence because of the decision of the state, the decision of the government, but then they are chased by the security forces and deportations grew a lot in the last year. Then families are being separated, as it happened in the U.S. So definitely he's using the same agenda.
1: When we see that this is happening in Argentina, do you see it happening elsewhere in Latin America?
9: Yes. Recently, scapegoating migrants, all the discussion, the narrow narrative on migrants play a very important role, a critical role during the election campaign in Chile and the outcome of it. But also in the case of Peru and Ecuador, xenophobia has been increasing. So it's very dangerous to use xenophobia in countries with these levels of insecurity or inequality, because in a way it fuels xenophobia and social conflict.
1: Argentina's new immigration policy is part of a broader regional shift that raises a fundamental question. As government hardened their stance on immigration, what kind of welcome awaits those who are seeking a better life? And now for more news, back to our headquarters in Doha.
10: Russian athletes are slowly returning to global competitions. The International Olympic Committee provisionally lifted its suspension and withdrew its recommendation to restrict Russian and Belarusian athletes. But there's no blanket return. Individual sports federations will decide whether athletes can compete. Ukraine and other critics strongly oppose the move. Yulia Shapovalova has more from Moscow.
11: For more than 4 years, Russia's war against Ukraine has kept many of its athletes out of international sport. Now that is beginning to change. In July, the International Olympic Committee, the IOC, provisionally lifted its suspension of the Russian Olympic Committee and revoked its recommendation that sports federations restrict Russian or Belarusian athletes. Olympic leaders have repeatedly argued that athletes should not be punished for the actions of their governments. In August, Russia won the Greco-Roman team title at the Under-20 World Championships in Bratislava. Earlier, the wrestlers were granted the right to compete under the Russian flag with the national anthem playing during medal ceremonies.
12: We feel immense pride that our flag and anthem have been restored to us. It brings a completely different set of feelings and emotions.
11: But it's not a full restoration of Russian participation in every sport. The IOC's decision allows international federations to decide their own policies. That means Russia's return is uneven and conditional. Many athletes have maintained a strong presence in sports where neutral or national participation has been permitted, including swimming, wrestling and gymnastics.
13: During the years when we were barred from international tournaments, we continued our grueling 10-hour daily training sessions in the pool to maintain our competitive level. That's why winning 3 gold medals at the European Championships is such a great result.
11: Their medals and successful performances have strengthened Moscow's argument that athletes should be judged on sporting merit, not nationality.
14: We were really looking forward to this return. I knew I would meet my friends there, and I was very happy about it.
11: Ukraine's Olympic Committee is seeking to overturn the decision and has appealed to the Court of Arbitration for Sport. It says allowing Russia back risks normalizing a country that is waging war, while Ukrainian athletes, coaches, and sporting infrastructure have suffered devastating losses.
8: Russian athletes are returning, sport by sport, event by event, but under intense political scrutiny. The dispute about whether it's really possible to separate sports and politics is far from over. Yulia Shapovalova, Al Jazeera, Moscow.
10: You can find more on all today's top stories at our website. That's aljazeera.com. Meanwhile, my colleague Riley Carlson will be here with more news in just a moment.
15: Through witness testimonies.
16: It seemed like every day we had at least a child coming in with a gunshot wound.
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25: In every story, truth is priority. Facts emerge in fragments. Events change in an instant. Every image is reviewed. Every detail examined. Because accuracy is everything. Beyond the headlines, providing context, insight, and meaning. Seeking balance in every narrative we cover. Al Jazeera, from the front lines to the newsroom to you.
26: On Counting the Cost, an historic alliance is at stake. The US and Canada impose tariffs on each other after talks collapse. Consumers and businesses on both sides could pay the price. Will the dispute escalate into a full trade war? Or can the two sides still find an off-ramp? Counting the Cost on Al Jazeera.

Hello, I'm Riley Carlson, and this is Al Jazeera live from Doha. Coming up on the program, thousands of people are still missing after Wednesday's flash floods in Nepal and China as rescue teams race to find any survivors still buried.

0: under the debris.
1: Search and rescue operations are in full swing after a brief suspension due to the weather. As you can see, the road is being cleared for access. But despite these efforts, anger is growing among survivors. That story next from Nepal's flash flood-hit region.
0: Also ahead, Israeli settlers intensify their siege in the occupied West Bank, surrounding another Palestinian home in the village of Kusra. Ukraine launches an investigation into whether weapons were being stored in a residential area after a Russian strike near Kyiv kills 38 people. And Niger's military government says it's back in control of the capital after what it says was a mutiny by soldiers. Nearly 3,000 people are still missing after a collapsed glacier sent a torrent of rock and ice down a ravine on the Nepal-China border, devastating everything in its path. Rescuers are working around the clock, ferrying survivors from remote areas. But with thousands still unaccounted for, there is growing anger about the pace of that emergency response. Government officials say that rebuilding could cost as much as $5 billion. Nepal says it needs specialist help from outside the country, especially for freezing bodies, DNA testing, for tunnel rescues, and restoring infrastructure. The threat from two barrier lakes formed after the collapse could be easing, though. Chinese experts say satellite images show water levels have fallen, but until both lakes are fully drained, the risk remains.
2: The current risk level of this barrier lake, based on our assessment, is basically stable. As the reservoir capacity slowly declines, its risk may continue to decrease.
0: Families are holding on to hope despite growing anger over rescue efforts. Barnaby Lowe reports from Bidur in central Nepal.
1: Aid and rescue helicopters were grounded on Saturday morning at a military camp that has served as a disaster response center in the aftermath of Wednesday's flash flood that obliterated Nepali villages in the Himalayas. Search operations hampered again after Friday's scare of another flash flood. This time, it's heavy downpours. But even as the weather cleared and operations resumed, there was anger outside. Some say they've been waiting for days for help to get to their families in villages that remain cut off, while others are hoping to reunite with their missing loved ones, even if they come in body bags.
3: If his body is found, then we'll give him a proper send-off. But if not, I wouldn't know what to do.
1: Officials here say they've accepted offers of technical assistance from foreign governments, many of whom have citizens who are also among the missing in Nepal. China has sent experts to help rescue people stuck in tunnels, but the government has assured survivors it's not the sole focus of rescue efforts.
4: People who are known to be alive and with, messaged for rescue support, they are being catered to.
1: The Nepalese government has now cleared a portion of this highway along the river here in Bidur to help facilitate access to more affected areas. But what this also reveals is that this was a bustling town just a few days ago. As you can see, there was a bank over there, and further up the road, several small hotels and restaurants. Meher Gupta owned the store below one of those hotels. It's now been hollowed out by the surge of water and debris. She escaped the deluge, but says it feels like they've been left to fend for themselves.
3: We've gotten no help at all from the government. Others may have received some aid, but not us. No one has come here to even ask how we're doing.
1: Survivors say they acknowledge the unprecedented scale of the disaster, but they worry time may be running out for those who are trapped to make it out alive. Barnaby Lowe, Al Jazeera, Bidur, Nepal.
0: Those who survived the floods are in desperate need of essentials, but the destruction has made it difficult for aid to reach many areas. Manel Fernandez reports from a UNICEF distribution center in the Nepalese capital, Kathmandu.
5: These are the sort of items that emergency aid consists of here in this warehouse run by the United Nations, the UNICEF. They're taking things to people that need it most. Now, this is what they call their hygiene kit. Some of the most urgent needs have sent out about 500 packs. In this one, if you look at, they've got soap, they've got sanitary pads, toothpaste, and toothbrushes, as well as rope to string across and dry clothes. But as UNICEF tells us, there's even problems in getting things like this to those who need it most.
6: The destruction, the roads were completely washed away. There's only a certain area which is quite accessible. Everything has to be airlifted, which poses its own challenge.
5: And supplies like this are so important. Here we have water purification systems, tablets, liquids that help, provide clean drinking water for affected communities, buckets, things that are so important. But you've had the Nepali foreign minister that's talking about aid that for the moment in terms of the relief and rescue operations on the ground, that the government can handle things. But he did say they will reach out in specific areas.
7: The government of Nepal is in close communication and coordination with our immediate neighbors and international community.
5: And beyond a sort of aid and things like this, we've had the Nepali foreign minister say that they have decided to reach out to their immediate neighbors because of the sort of humanitarian issue. They've got several people that are trapped in tunnels, hydro projects and things like that, and every minute counts. So they've gone to their neighboring countries because they want to get things moving, get help, and ensure that as many lives are saved as possible. Minal Fernandez, Al Jazeera, Kathmandu.
0: Alok Bahara is the founding director of the Nepal Study Center. He says the country needs to rethink and redesign its engineering and development plans to better suit the Himalayan landscape.
8: We had sort of a federalism, but we never thought about development federalism. It's like political federalism came to Nepal, but we never thought of our ecological risk and assets as a part of development planning. So I think we have to start thinking about in terms of engineering, like Himalayan engineering, how to make it more resilient. And it has also exposed three types of risk. As an economist, you know, I look at risk from a different perspective. For example, because of the fragility of the mountain, there's this engineering risk, as well as, of course, investment risk. You know, as you already know, that about 6 or 7 hydropower completely got wiped out, which is about like 10 to 12% of the total capacity of the country. That's a big hit, as well as 40 kilometers of roads completely wiped out. That used to be our trade route to China with the pilgrimage, all the import, export. So that's gone too. So it has exposed not only engineering risk as well as investment risk, and also for the household risk. Like, you know, we have to start thinking of the market solution, right? Instead of building so close to the river, we have to start thinking about some sort of a flood insurance, right? So it has exposed a lot of different kinds of risk. So what I'm saying is, I think engineering has to be systems engineering, like a tailor for the Himalayan region, Himalayan landscape. So we have to start rethinking all our redesigning aspect of development.
0: Now, Nepal has called for a global effort to tackle climate change and protect the fragile Himalayan ecosystem. Nepal's foreign minister says his country is among the biggest victims of global warming, despite being one of the world's lowest greenhouse gas emitters. The U.S. Geological Survey says Wednesday's floods were triggered by a glacial collapse that sent a torrent of debris downstream. Scientists say rising temperatures are accelerating glacier melt and increasing the risk of such disasters. Israeli settlers have attacked residents and barricaded themselves inside a Palestinian home in the village of Kusra in the occupied West Bank. It becomes the fourth Palestinian property in the area besieged by settlers in the last 3 weeks. A TV news crew from the American network NBC was also attacked in a separate incident on Saturday. Nargis Mobalari has more.
9: under siege and under fire. Dozens of Israeli settlers attacked a home in the village of Qusra in the occupied West Bank after throwing stones at the building, as residents tried to take shelter inside, only to be tear gassed and apprehended by the Israeli forces supposed to protect them. Under international

0: law, Israeli forces have an obligation to protect the people of the land they occupy.
1: We were kicked and detained by the army. We were inside an army vehicle for more than 40 minutes, handcuffed. There were seven of us, me, my uncle, friends and worker, who was working on the house. We were handcuffed, and they beat anyone who spoke. They hit us a lot.

0: by for weeks, part of a campaign of terror that one family says is aimed at forcing them from their home.
1: We can't even sleep. We have to stay up all night, keep watching the security cameras, because those settlers can attack any time.
0: The Israeli military has deployed to the village and declared it a closed military area, meaning this family is trapped twice over and running low on food and medicine. Saturday's attack was criticized by Prime Minister Benjamin Netanyahu, but it's part of a broader pattern of violence that has flourished under his government. Elsewhere in the occupied West Bank, a spate of attacks on Saturday, including on a farm in Hebron. And a Palestinian couple were hospitalized after they and an American TV news crew were attacked in the village of Jalud. According to the UN, more than 2,200 Palestinians have been displaced by settler violence in the past few months alone. The vast majority of Israeli settler attacks do not result in a conviction, despite being illegal under both international and Israeli law. Nargis Mobaleghi, Al Jazeera.
2: In southern Gaza, one person has been killed in an Israeli airstrike in Khan Yunis. Another is in critical condition after the attack on a group of civilians. Israeli strikes have intensified across the strip in violation of last year's ceasefire. At least six people have been killed in the last 24 hours. Earlier, an Israeli airstrike on a house at Al-Aqsa Hospital in Gaza City injured three women. Further east in Deir al-Balah, one person was killed by gunfire. More than 1,200 Palestinians in Gaza have been killed by Israeli forces since the truce was agreed last October. Ukraine's president has announced a criminal investigation after at least 38 people were killed in a Russian attack on a weapons depot in the Kyiv region. Dozens of people were injured in the strikes, targeting warehouses in Bucha. Ammunition being stored at the facilities exploded, damaging nearby houses and a care home for the elderly. Volodymyr Zelensky says the weapons should not have been stored so close to a residential area.
3: The village of Mula in the Bucha district, where explosions began following a Russian strike. It's a horrific situation, and the negligence of those who stored explosives right next to people is appalling. There is extensive damage. The first strike hit an ammunition storage facility, one that definitely shouldn't have been there. The detonation of shells, mines, other ammunition and drones, the scale is significant.
2: Audrey McAlpine has the latest from Kyiv.
4: Russia is stepping up its attacks on the capital using jet-powered drones. It all started really on Thursday with waves and waves of these drones that have pretty much left the city almost under constant siren. Overnight on Friday, one of these waves hit an ammunition depot outside of Kyiv. That sparked bigger fires across that suburb when the ammunition itself exploded, engulfing homes in the area as well as an elderly care home. And it killed dozens of people and wounded many others. And it's different than the kind of attacks we've been seeing this summer. Not only are these jet-powered drones that are increasingly difficult for Ukraine to intercept, but these attacks are happening during the day, multiple times during the day. And while the attack itself is a result of Russian drones, the scale of the destruction is something that Ukraine has now launched an investigation into. Ukraine's president, Volodymyr Zelensky, calling it appalling negligence for an ammunition depot to be located in a civilian area like it was. But it's not the first time that this has happened. In July, another ammunition depot in a separate suburb of Kyiv was also struck in a Russian attack, causing widespread damage. And Ukraine's prime minister echoed that same sentiment, saying, in the fifth year, the full-scale invasion, that such mistakes are criminal. Audrey McAlpine, Al Jazeera, Kyiv.
2: In Russia, at least three people have been killed and nine injured in a Ukrainian strike on the Belgorod region. An attack was also reported around Rostov, targeting another warehouse belonging to online retailer Ozon. Local officials say at least 30 drones were intercepted over the region.

0: ahead here on Al Jazeera. As the U.S. announces a major oil deal with Venezuela, we look at what the agreement could mean in practice. And Iceland at the crossroads. Vote counting is underway in a referendum on whether to restart EU membership talks.
1: Be ready this September for a fresh spin into the world's biggest stories. Meet the team finding unexpected ways to break down current affairs. On TV and online, bringing a new generation of voices into the conversation. Don't miss out. Join us, Al Jazeera Reels.
2: Maximum economic damage. Does it help or hurt the chances of negotiations?
3: This will end when President Trump decides that the economic, financial, political costs are too high.
4: Tackling the big issues on Al Jazeera. Frank Assessments.
5: We've heard the President of the United States say that the U.S. has wiped out the entire Iranian Navy, and yet they attack ships seemingly at will.
4: Critical debate.
6: Would you reserve the same condemnation for a state that is found of committing genocide?
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6: So they're all wrong, sir? Including physicians for human rights Israel? They're all wrong?
4: Informed opinions.
8: There is the sense that the international community has turned its back on Gaza, that Gaza is being deliberately disappeared.
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0: Hello again, you're watching Al Jazeera. Here's a reminder of our top stories. Rescue efforts are continuing on the Nepal-China border as the number of dead and missing from devastating flash floods continues to rise. In Nepal alone, the number of people killed has risen to 673. Nearly 3,000 people are still missing. Israeli settlers have attacked residents and barricaded themselves inside a Palestinian home in the village of Kusra in the occupied West Bank. This becomes the fourth Palestinian property in the area besieged by settlers in the last 3 weeks. Israel's prime minister says police are investigating. Ukraine's president has announced a criminal investigation after at least 38 people were killed in a Russian attack on a weapons depot in the Kyiv region. Volodymyr Zelensky says the weapons should not have been stored so close to a residential area. Niger's military government says it's regaining control of the capital after what it says was a mutiny by soldiers. Gunfire and explosions were heard across Niamey during attacks on the international airport and areas around the presidential palace. Nicholas Hawk reports.
9: Armored vehicles taking position around Niamey's international airport and the presidential palace. People jolted awake by gunfire in the middle of the night. For hours, uncertainty about who was in control of Niger. Many wondering if this is another coup or another attack by Al-Qaeda-linked fighters. Some citizens switched to the national broadcaster for news, but its broadcasts were cut off, adding to the confusion. Hours later, transmission suddenly returned with a statement from Niger's military rulers calling the unrest a mutiny and appealing for calm.
10: A group of soldiers acting in breach of military regulations attempted to detain some of their comrades at the base 101 barracks in Niamey and opened fire on several sensitive sites in the city. The prompt reaction of the defense and security forces made it possible to contain this mutiny and gradually regain control of these sites.
9: An unsettling, intense stillness now hangs over the capital. Abdurrahman Chiani, who took power in a coup 3 years ago, remained inside the presidential palace, protected by the presidential guard. But part of Base 101 inside Niamey's international airport is still controlled by mutinous soldiers holding some of their comrades and officers hostage.
11: The reduction of the army's power in favor of the presidential guard. This has led to discontent within the army, which is already operating under

0: exceptional conditions in the fight against terrorism, while privileges are being given elsewhere at a time when the army itself is in urgent need of basic resources. The only way out of this is a return to constitutional order.
1: Overstretched, under-resourced, and fighting on several fronts. In January, the same airport came under attack by Al-Qaeda-linked fighters and Tuareg rebels, exposing just how close the conflict has come to the heart of the capital. Chiani blamed the former colonial power France for the attack. This time, the threat is coming from within, not France, not armed groups, but angry soldiers refusing to follow his orders. And so on national television, this. Soldiers dancing and celebrating Chiani. Images meant to reassure residents that the capital is under control, that he is in control. But beyond the screens, a tense standoff continues. Nicholas Hawk, Al Jazeera.
2: A forest fire is raging in northeastern Algeria near the border with Tunisia. At least 12 people have died in days of wildfires, and more than 50 others have been injured. Thick smoke and flames are spreading rapidly in Ain El Asl in Al Tarf province. Local authorities have ordered residents near the blaze to evacuate. Emergency crews and volunteers are working to contain the fire and protect nearby villages. The U.S. and Venezuela have announced a major oil agreement that could see the U.S. take control of a fifth of Venezuela's vast oil reserves. President Trump announced the deal on social media, saying it would more than double American oil reserves. Venezuela's interim president, Delcy Rodriguez, has also welcomed the deal. She said it represents an historic milestone in relations with Washington. Now, the announcement comes 8 months after the U.S. military captured and detained Venezuela's president, Nicolas Maduro. Since then, Donald Trump has said that Washington will run its oil reserves. Ume Kulsoom Sharif explains why this matters to the U.S.
3: Venezuela has the largest proven oil reserves in the world. It has an estimated 303 billion barrels, more than Saudi Arabia, Iran, or Iraq. But those vast reserves mean little unless it can be extracted from the ground. That's where Venezuela is struggling. Years of sanctions and lack of investment because of it have reduced its actual output to far below its potential. Now, it currently produces about 1 million barrels per day. Now, this output equals less than 1% of total global oil production. And that means it's not even among the top 10 global producers. Now, the U.S. here produces vast amounts of light, sweet crude oil, which is easier to turn into diesel, petrol, and jet fuel. The oil in Venezuela, on the other hand, is heavy and tar-like. Now, the U.S. imports vast amounts of heavy crude oil to support its domestic refinery industry and meet growing consumer demands. Now, many of its coastal refineries built decades ago process dense oil from Latin America and cannot operate efficiently with light crude oil. Now, they are equipped with specialized units to turn high sulfur oil into valuable fuels. Now, we have Mexico, US, Canada, and Russia, which is off the map, which also have heavy crude reserves. But it's cheaper to actually get oil from Venezuela. And the current Venezuelan government has a close working partnership with the Trump government. Long story short, the deal with Venezuela will help Trump fuel the domestic refining industry, which could in turn create thousands of jobs. Donald Trump and the Republican Party are likely to use it to win votes in the midterm elections. But analysts warn, before any possible benefits of the deal could be felt, the degraded facilities in Venezuela need repairs, and that could take years.
2: The premier of the Canadian province of Ontario has put up a billboard-sized message in response to Donald Trump's attempt to rename Lake Ontario. Doug Ford unveiled the giant sign, saying Lake Ontario, now and always, in English and in French. On Thursday, the U.S. president signed an order to rename the body of water Lake America. It followed an escalation in the trade war between the two neighbors.
4: President Trump can call it whatever he wants, but I can tell you the rest of the world will always call it

0: Lake Ontario. I received numerous calls from governors. They're saying, you know, we're always going to call it Lake Ontario. And obviously Canada is always going to call it Lake Ontario. So that's our message to President Trump. We're resilient and we're strong Canadians. We're always going to protect our sovereignty, always.
1: Votes are now being counted in Iceland, where a referendum has been held into whether to resume talks to join the European Union. Polling ahead of the vote predicted a tight race. The government has said that a no vote would settle the question for a generation. Camille Nedelec reports.
2: This referendum is the first test of Iceland's EU stance in more than a decade. Casting her vote, the Prime Minister said the poll on whether Iceland should once again enter into membership talks with the EU triggered some much-needed reflection.
3: It's been joyous to see how many people have been active in this debate. It's lifted discussions about the EU, about Iceland's place in the world, about our general geopolitical situation and status to a higher level.
2: A member of NATO, but with no army of its own, some in Iceland believe the EU would provide an additional layer of security, especially as the US president has been threatening to take control of neighboring Greenland.
4: Trump and Greenland and the response that frightens me. Secondly, the tariffs that he's putting on Canada and is threatening to put on European countries as well. It might help us to be a part of a bloc, a much more powerful bloc that will protect us from such threats in the future.
2: Those in favour of restarting talks have said joining the EU could help lower Iceland's cost of living, which according to EU official figures is almost 84% higher than the EU average, and lower interest rates, which are set at 8%. The European Central Bank's rate is 2.25%. But a major sticking point is the country's proud and lucrative fishing tradition. Ceding control of the nation's fisheries to Brussels would be a deal-breaker, even for the pro-EU centre-left government, as well as for the sector itself.
5: The fishing sector or seafood is in our genes. It's part of our heritage. So we are very aware that we had to fight for what we have today.
2: A hard line for Iceland then, while on the EU side, the bloc indicated it would be flexible in the event of talks. Iceland walked away from previous negotiations in 2015, saying its interests were better served outside the EU. But despite that, the island nation already enjoys a close relationship with the European Union, having access to its single market and allowing free movement of people. Those who don't want to join the EU say that's proof that things should stay as they are. Camille Nedelec, Al Jazeera.
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6: $50 million taxpayer dollars that went out the door to fund condoms in Gaza.
7: Except it wasn't Gaza, Palestine. It was Gaza province, Mozambique, thousands of miles away.
8: Some of the things that I say will be incorrect. You know, we will make mistakes.
7: People in Power investigates if decisions by the world's richest man helped fuel an HIV resurgence in one of the poorest countries on Earth. Elon and the other Gaza on Al Jazeera.
9: International efforts intensify to find a way forward for Libya. The country is controlled by two rival governments, and diplomacy is aimed at holding elections to help find a way to govern the fractured country. So, can a way forward be found? This is Inside Story.

Hello and welcome to the program. I'm Cyril Vanier. 15 years after the downfall of longtime leader Muammar Gaddafi, many Libyans live in poverty, despite the country's rich natural resources. International diplomacy is ramping up to help its rival governments find a path forward and bring stability. Control of Libya's territory is split between a UN-recognized government and another led by Khalifa Haftar. Here's the map. The internationally recognized government controls areas.

0: areas around Tripoli in the northwest. Forces loyal to Haftar, based in Benghazi, run much larger areas of Libya in the east, and much of the south of the country is in the hands of various armed groups. Diplomatic efforts are aimed at eventually holding elections. Those would be the first national elections in 12 years. A U.S. envoy has been trying to find common ground between the rival governments to bring stability and boost oil production. This week, a senior Qatari minister has met several figures in Libya. So can these efforts forge a way forward for Libya? What challenges will they face? We'll discuss this with our guests shortly. First, though, this report from Wilson Dysart.
1: There's new hope for reconciliation in Libya after more than a decade of instability and two rival governments. Despite having Africa's largest proven oil reserves, division and corruption have meant many people are living in poverty. International efforts have intensified this year to find a way forward. Qatar's Minister of State for Foreign Affairs visited Libya this week to help push the diplomatic drive and find a lasting agreement.
2: We came with a clear message, as the state of Qatar has always stood and will continue to stand with the brotherly Libyan people in support of their unity, stability, and sovereignty. We firmly believe in the right of Libyans themselves to build Libya's future through the strength of their own people.
1: State Minister Mohamed El Khulaifi held meetings with major figures across Libyan society.
2: The meetings and discussions with all parties were clear and transparent, and we addressed many details regarding the Libyan issue. We will continue to consult with all parties, as we firmly believe that this issue concerns us all, and that its solution must originate from within Libya itself. No one has guardianship over Libyans, therefore the solution must come from within Libya, by the will of the Libyan people themselves.
1: In April, the internationally recognized government in Tripoli and the eastern opposition based in Benghazi were able to agree to a unified $30 billion budget. Abdulhamid Aldebaba serves as prime minister of the Tripoli-based government. And in Benghazi, Khalifa Haftar is in control. One of the main goals of mediators is to bring about a plan for both sides to share in Libya's oil wealth. U.S. mediation efforts are being led by diplomat Massad Boulos, with Washington encouraging investment by major American oil companies. Libya has endured conflict since the 2011 overthrow of its leader, Muammar Gaddafi, after more than 40 years in power. So far, the country has held just one successful election, in 2012. But efforts for political reconciliation have proven difficult. There was an escalation in fighting in 2014, and in 2019, a push by Haftar's forces to seize the capital Tripoli failed, and battle lines have been frozen since a peace agreement in 2020. Libya will need stronger institutions to ensure stability and attract investment, while laying the groundwork for political unity. Wilson Dysart, Al Jazeera, for Inside Story.
0: Let's bring in our guests. In Tripoli, Mustafa Fatouri, an independent Libyan academic and award-winning journalist. In Washington, D.C., William Lawrence, director of the North African Area Studies Program at the National Council on U.S.-Arab Relations and a former U.S. diplomat in Libya. You were at the embassy in Tripoli, Mr. Lawrence. Perhaps we'll talk about that a little later. And in Benghazi, eastern Libya, we're joined by Faraj Najem, a historian and political researcher. He's the author of Tribe, Islam, and State in Libya. A warm welcome to all of you. Let's start in the Libyan capital, in Tripoli, with you, Mustafa Fatouri. Here's a short list of recent developments in Libya, right, this year. A joint budget for the country, approved for the first time in over a decade. Joint military training between troops from the east and the west. And most recently, a joint East-West Committee has agreed to hold new elections at some point in the future. Do all of those things taken together, in your view, amount to real momentum towards a unification of Libya?
3: Well, thank you for having me after such a long time for being away from Inside the Story. But I would say yes and no. Yes, in the sense that these are milestones. Nobody can deny them. But in practical sense, it's the no side, since the

0: the disagreements that keep the country divided, if you like, are still there. So I mean, if you take them, the development you mentioned one by one, you could see the reasons why I say no. First of all, the joint military maneuvers, last April, it was something superficially, if you like, organized under the pressure from the American side. AFRICOM played a major role, and it's under its own supervision. That's one thing. The other thing is, if you look at the financial side of the unified budget, for which is the first for the last 13 years, that's very true. It's actually a kind of another way of keeping unchecked and unbalanced spending by each authority in the East as well as in the West, and Tripoli and Benghazi, I mean, without being held accountable to where the money goes. And the last thing, probably the small committee, the convening, if you like, organized by UNSMIL or the UN mission to Libya, probably offers some hope in theory, but how it will work in practice, it's quite complicated. I don't really, I'm not being pessimistic or anything, but I don't really see it successful, because even though we don't know the actual agreement, we have not seen the text itself. It has not been published, but the UN envoy, Hannah Tate, is promising us it will be published and announced before the end of August. So we have a few days to go, 3, 4 days to go, before we know the actual text. But we have seen something like three leaked copies, if you like. And from what I have seen so far, some of these copies contain real material, I'm sure. But it's not the promising, because it still carries the very seed of differences that torpedoed the last elections in 2021.
1: Okay, you're telling us that of all the recent initiatives that we've seen, military, economic, political, you don't find them very substantive when it comes to potential reunification of Libya. Faraj Najm, I want your view on this. 15 years after the fall of Muammar Gaddafi, 12 years after the country effectively split, do you have faith in the moves that are being done towards reunifying the country?
2: Well, I don't want to sound pessimistic, but I did think there would be a light at the tunnel. I think the problem will continue, but the good thing that we are not fighting, we are not, we're no longer using arms against each other. Somehow the division is deeper than one thinks, and it will need time to build the trust and to come back again. But the good thing of the recent events that we are talking to each other, we are doing the undoable by meeting each other, by sitting down, talking about things which are very sensitive, such as the unification of the military, having one national budget for the whole nation, even trying to unify the government. And what's more sensitive is going for elections. These are hot potatoes, and I think they're going to be for some times. So all in all, I don't think nothing will happen pretty soon, certainly not until 2027. But I didn't think these things would do happen. It was going to take a little time, more than that.
1: Our two Libya-based guests today are not very optimistic on the moves that are being made right now. I want to bring in our third voice from Washington, D.C., William Lawrence. Because the U.S. is such an important player here, the Trump administration actually is leading this recent push to bring East and West closer together. Massad Boulos, who is Donald Trump's envoy for African and Arab affairs, is at the center.

0: center of this and has been meeting the key players. You were a former U.S. diplomat, we mentioned earlier, served at the embassy in Tripoli. Please assess and rate this U.S. diplomatic push under the Trump administration.
1: Well, let me start by saying I met with his people quite recently and got their assessment. And let me say that the most important thing I can say is that a very senior diplomat who's been working this file for a decade within the U.S. government told me he's never seen so much attention from senior U.S. officials on Libya. And that's a good sign. There's also been many debates about how to unify or deconflict the Boulos effort, which was mostly about unifying, and the Teta effort and 4+4 effort, the committee of 4+4, which was mostly about elections. And it seems like that's happening. And I was very skeptical about it even last week, but it seems like increasingly the U.S. Wants to support a political process, rather than just unify the governments in a way that could stop elections from happening, as we've seen in the past in Libya and similar transitional contexts. So I can say, having heard glass half empty and glass half full to my right and my left, I'm not fuller than they are. I mean, these criticisms are valid criticisms. But I can say that attention matters. And when the U.S. first pays attention and puts effort into it, and then second defers to the United Nations, which I didn't think was happening enough, but may be happening now, we may have a glimmer of hope here. We may have Farage's light at the end of the tunnel. And I am a little bit optimistic about the announcement, which may happen as early as tomorrow, about elections. And then the game shifts to the UN and the senior official meeting, which will probably happen at UNGA, and the renewal of the UNSMIL mandate in October. But if what seems to be happening is happening, that means that the latest efforts by the UN envoy, Hanna Teta, are more successful than her predecessors. And if we could have a situation that progresses politically rather than just stays moribund and in this seemingly forever stalemate, that's a good thing. And I'll add one point, the fact that we had been having progress on security and economics, but politics was stuck. And now I'm being told politics is moving forward and security is where it's stuck. And the Qatari envoy was meeting with the security officials.
0: And William Lawrence, allow me to jump in because I do want to go back to Libya. But before I do that, very briefly, what is the U.S. interest here? Because skeptics will say that what the Trump administration is mostly interested in is performing some kind of stability in Libya to allow for the signing of big oil deals.
1: I'm not against the cynical interpretation, this validity in that, but that's not the whole picture. The main U.S. focus in Libya since the rise of ISIS there has been counterterrorism. That's been the obsession of AFRICOM, which was involved in the maneuvers you were talking about. And there's, at least a dozen U.S. interests in Libya. One of the big ones is keeping the Russians at bay, which has implications for Europe, even the migration issue, which is huge in Europe and affects. So the over-focus on reunification has been about stabilizing Libya and addressing a number of ways in which Libya fixes its neighbors in a potential negative way that can become a positive way. But in terms of the political piece, people like me have been harping away saying Libya needs democracy. And let me point out one thing. Libya's had many successful elections at the municipal level since 2012. And the 2014 elections, almost succeeded. So Libyans know how to run elections, but rather these political fractions and disagreement that Mustafa was talking about are holding us from a breakthrough.
0: Since you're pointing towards the elections, let's get into the weeds of that a little bit. Mustafa Fatouri, there's just been an agreement, everyone here has referenced it, an agreement on holding national elections, possibly within 2 years, according to what I've read. But as you pointed out, the terms of this agreement have not been made public. So the headline of this is that a committee referred to as the 4+4, which brings four representatives from the internationally backed government in Tripoli, as well as four representatives from the rival government in the east. They came together in a small room and they have agreed to, as we understand it, reform elections and hold national elections. But the UN has said, we're not publishing the terms of this deal until it's actually signed by everyone. And already, you have major political figures across the political landscape that are criticizing this. So what do you make of this? Is this very significant, or could this be another failed attempt at restarting elections?
2: Yeah, well, it is very significant. Nobody can deny that. I mean, but it's a repetition somehow of a previous attempts at the same, more or less the same problem. And interestingly, Hannah Tate was in Benghazi yesterday or the day before, specifically about this yet unannounced agreement, if you like. The problem is it's one of two sticking points that seem to the outside occasional observer very small detail, but they are very important in the Libyan context. And that is the eligibility of who should run for the president of the country. And under that goes other details. Most importantly, I would point out is the dual citizenship of such people, while the Libyan laws, at least three laws, make that illegal. They ban Libyans with other nationalities from contesting elections. That's one thing. The other problem also has to do with the timing of the election itself. And I mean by that whether you have legislative as well as presidential elections simultaneously, or you have them separate, and many other details. But without going into much of the detailed documents, which we do not have yet, I think the UN is trying to have everybody agree to what the 4+4 committee has produced so far before announcing it. That's why Hannah Tate said a week ago, I think, a few days ago, that the official announcement of the agreement itself, as well as the signature signing ceremony, maybe, and the publication of the terms of this new agreement will happen after a meeting in Libya, did not say Tripoli. So, and by the end of August. So we are at the end of August, and I think we have to wait and see. But it's very I don't know how to put it, but it's very unusual. We started in 2011 about how to build a democratic and peaceful Libya, Libya for all Libyans, where the law and order, you know, is it prevailing and people are equal before the law, human rights and all the stuff that we have been promised. And we ended up 15 years talking about unifying Libya itself. So it's not about democracy anymore, or at least that's the debate that has been going on for the last, I would say, decade or so. It's very, besides it's being a huge failure in the international community, as well as the UN, of course, it is shameful failure for the Libyan actors. Mm.
0: Faraj Najem, are you confident that the men who run the rival governments of Libya, the power figures in Libya right now, actually want to see free and fair elections in this country where anyone who is capable of running is allowed to run? Are you confident that they want that?
3: Absolutely no. Especially with the government of Beiba, which is the most corrupt government in the history of the political history of Libya since 1711. I doubt it very much.
0: I have to ask you, do you think it's any different with General Haftar where you are, who runs the East? Because he's not known for his democratic tendencies or his pluralistic tendencies, is he?
3: Well, Haftar, he's the man who's running the show. but actually he has a government.

0: and there is a parliament behind them. So it's a multiple kind of force that's running much of Libya outside Tripoli. But let me just get back to the notion of election. What we are interested in, it's what's after election, after the results of the election. Are we going to implement what's going to come out of the ballot box? This is a serious issue. I doubt it very much. I mean, we've seen in 2014, when we had fair and free elections, and then you had the Islamists and the militias just blew it up, and they created the mayhem that we're still living. So we have a serious problem here. It isn't about Libyans going to the ballot box. They know how to do it. They've done it recently. I mean, only last a few months ago, we've had free and fair free elections in Benghazi municipal elections. And by the way, Benghazi is the biggest municipality in Libya. So it isn't really about going to the ballot box. It isn't about contesting. It's about the results. Do we accept the results or not? And what I see from now, we still do not trust each other. We still have a problem with each other. And we cannot grasp the fact that we need to sort of like hand over power to whoever is elected by people and stick by it. But also, we need to make sure that we do not go back to the old ping pong, that everything is, you know, piled up in Tripoli and run from there. And then you have a government which is a Tripoli-centric, and we go back to the old days. This is not going to create the environment that we should enjoy the results of the election. And by the way, people who are outside Tripoli, especially in Benghazi now, they have now got the means, but also the instruments. If they're not happy with the government in Tripoli, they will just create their own government and finance it and go on and keep the spit going. So we need to understand seriously that we need to have a genuine way of managing the country, but also managing the affairs of Libyans without being domineering of each other.
1: Well, I think we heard in your answer some of the deep distrust that there is there and that we've seen play out between East and West and between these two rival administrations. And William Lawrence, Faraj Najem was just saying we need a path forward. What should be, what's a reasonable goal in your view for diplomats at this juncture? Is it necessarily elections, given how elusive they've proved to be for more than a decade? I mean, national elections that are really of significance. Should it be another form of governance, at least temporarily? Or should it be at some point, you know, recognizing facts on the ground and simply making sure that East and West don't go to war again?
2: It has to be all of the above, including elections. And if it doesn't include elections, then it's a failure. I also take issue with several of the things my good friend Faraj Najem said about the West versus the East. I would refer everyone to the UN expert report in the spring, which doesn't cast aspersions in that unidirection that he took. But I will say that, you know, from a diplomatic standpoint, you have to operate as if, you know, each side is acting in good faith, and, you know, and each side will address corruption and other issues, you know, when they can get to it. And what you have to deal now is not create a new unified government. I mean, that already happened in 2020 temporarily, and the Libyans aren't fighting right now, as Mustafa said. What we need is what Berlin 1 and Berlin 2 promised starting in 2020, which is a change of the guard, which is elections. And one of the worst things about the interim plans that we were hearing about in the recent months was that Saddam Haftar and Dbeibah were going to be sort of holding on positions for an indefinite period while elections were being prepared, which says to everyone who cares about Libya and Libyan democracy, no elections. And so what we really need is a proxy government, a proxy unified government that hopefully doesn't include the name Haftar or Dbeibah in it, but where their interests are represented so that we can get the deal, including with the international partners. But then we're seriously looking at turning the page to new leadership in Libya and moving away from the two-family approach. Another criticism many of us had about Boulos's approach is he seemed to be reifying the two families running Libya, which is was never the intent coming out of 2020, but it's what happened. And then everyone was angry, not only the 57 parties that protested recently, but Misrata was up in arms and, you know, the HCS was up in arms, you know, when it looked like a continuation of the status quo in a way that seemed to suit players like Egypt and Russia and some of the other outside players who were okay with the division. Now that we have a rapprochement between Turkey and Egypt, now that we have a chance of a Russian abstention at the Security Council, the moment is right now to try to push forward with the promise of 2011 and the promise of 2020 and actually, you know, reach for those goals that Mustafa was talking about, rather than casting aspersions, but actually go for it. And the time is right. Libyans are ready to vote. Libyans are ready to turn the page. It's just about marshalling the international actors in a way that gets them out of the way and then allowing Libyans to pick their leaders.
1: And gentlemen, that's going to wrap up Inside Story for today. 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For now, that's it from me, Cyril Vanier, and the whole team here in Doha. Al Jazeera's news coverage continues in just a moment. Do stay tuned.

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7: Will the US Democratic Party be forced to shift to the left? How is the United States reshaping Latin America? 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
8: Berlin awash in camouflage and young fit soldiers. These ads are part of a large campaign aimed at young Germans like Edgar. Just after his 18th birthday, Edgar received this letter.
9: You can tell from 0 to 10 how much you want to join the military, and I said 0 because I'm nothing interested.
8: The military sent out some 300,000 letters like this. So far, just 530 young people have signed up.
10: I don't want to serve in the army because I don't want to go die for a state.
11: The armed forces have been handing out these free kebab papers to shops across Germany, advertising a career in the military.
8: The military is spending some $80 million on recruitment advertising this year, double what is spent in 2021, before Russia invaded Ukraine. 8 decades after the defeat of Nazi Germany, Europe is again at war. But the question remains if there will be enough young Germans willing to fight in it.

0: Hello, I'm Riley Carlson, and this is Al Jazeera live from Doha. These are the top stories this hour. Thousands of people are still missing after Wednesday's flash floods in Nepal and China, as rescue teams race to find any survivors still buried under debris.
1: Search and rescue operations are in full swing after a brief suspension due to the weather. As you can see, the road is being cleared for access. But despite these efforts, anger is growing among survivors. That story next from Nepal's flash flood hit region.
2: We can't even sleep. We have to stay up all night, keep watching the security cameras because those settlers can attack anytime.
0: Also ahead, a Palestinian family says they're trapped in their home as Israeli settlers continue their siege on the village of Kusra in the occupied West Bank. Ukraine launches an investigation into whether weapons were being